0: Washington, D.C. today to discuss the harms and risks brought about by artificial intelligence. They included people on opposite sides of the political spectrum, including Vermont Senator Bernie Sanders and conservative strategist Steve Bannon. NPR's Huo Jingnan was there.
1: In their respective speeches, both Sanders and Bannon blasted the billionaires that ran the AI companies for taking humanity down a dangerous path without the public having a say.
2: The people of this country must make the decisions about AI and not just a handful of oligarchs.
3: The American citizens are not going to be supplicants to the oligarchs anymore.
1: However, the two disagree on what exactly to do about the existential threats they say AI poses. Many speakers called for a pause on development of the most advanced AI and for international coordination. The American and the Chinese government so far have spoken out dismissing these ideas. Huo Jingnan, NPR News.
0: A scathing new report from the Department of Homeland Security's Inspector General's Office found that detainees at the immigration detention facility in Florida, known as Alligator Alcatraz, were subjected to a slew of poor living conditions, including being held in small metal enclosures. NPR's Vanessa Romo has more.
4: Findings revealed that 79 detainees were confined to metal cages with about 4 feet by 4 feet of floor space for up to 2 hours. Inspectors called it unprecedented among detention facilities and said they presented significant risk to detainees' health and safety. DHS's internal report also found detainees lacked clean drinking water, adequate food, and proper medical care. Showers were infested with bugs, and staff couldn't identify which detention standards they were expected to follow. The facility, which opened in 2025, shut down over the summer following a string of lawsuits. Vanessa Romo, NPR News.
0: The families of the 67 people killed in last year's mid-air collision over Washington, D.C. are pushing Congress and regulators for action. NPR's Joel Rose reports they joined lawmakers and safety investigators at a rally on Capitol Hill today.
5: Doug Lane lost his wife and son when an American Airlines regional jet collided with an Army Black Hawk helicopter last year. Lane joined with other victims' families calling on Congress and federal regulators to take action.
6: We can tell their stories. We can ask questions. We can push for answers. We can demand action. But we cannot do everybody else's work for them.
5: The families were joined by the head of the National Transportation Safety Board, which is pushing federal aviation regulators to do more. Congress is still deadlocked over competing safety proposals that passed the House and Senate. But Senator Ted Cruz said he hopes to pass a bill during the lame duck session after the midterm elections. Joel Rose, NPR News, Washington.
0: Major U.S. stock indexes slipped today as oil prices rose once again. The S&P 500 fell nearly 0.5%. It's NPR. China has introduced new border control rules that could ban citizens from leaving the country if they threaten national or industrial security. The rules reflect increased competition with the U.S. in areas like AI. Citizens accused in overseas criminal activities could face travel bans for up to 3 years. A 50th anniversary production of the musical Annie is set to open on Broadway next fall. The show originally ran on Broadway for 6 years and has been revived twice, as Jeff London reports.
7: In 1977, Andrea McArdle as Little Orphan Annie stepped on stage at the Alvin Theater on Broadway and belted this anthem.
8: The sun will come out tomorrow, so you gotta hang on till tomorrow.
7: And Annie ran tomorrow and tomorrow and tomorrow, picking up 7 Tony Awards and being produced all around the country and the world, and turned into films for Hollywood and TV. The 50th anniversary production will be directed by Sam Pinkleton, best known for his work on the campy comedy Oh Mary and the Broadway revival of the Rocky Horror Show. For NPR News, I'm Jeff London. In New York,
0: the NFL Players Association says 92% of its members favor playing on grass instead of artificial turf, which players say leads to more wear and tear on their bodies. The debate resurfaced this year when some NFL facilities temporarily installed grass to host World Cup games before returning to turf. Buffalo is making the switch to grass when it moves to its new stadium. This is NPR News from Washington.
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10: This is The World. I'm Carolyn Beeler. And I'm Marco Werman. Thank you for joining us this Tuesday. Yesterday, we learned that President Donald Trump's son, Donald Jr., accepted a significant wedding gift from a man with close ties to the Kremlin.
11: A Russian oligarch named Umar Kremlev footed the bill for a lavish three-day party around Trump Jr.'s May wedding to Bettina Anderson. That news was first reported by ProPublica.
10: The newlyweds have confirmed the gift, valued at hundreds of thousands of dollars, calling Kremlev nothing more than a close friend.
11: The White House is downplaying the whole thing as, quote, not a big deal, and saying that the president has never even heard of Kremlev.
10: Coming so close to the midterms, a substantial gift to the president's family raises the specter once again of foreign meddling in U.S. elections. To hear more about Russia's past election meddling and what the Kremlin might be up to this November, we reached out to an investigative reporter and author, David Korn. His new book, just out today, is called How Russia Won: Donald Trump, Vladimir Putin, and the Fight for America. He told me two tactics proved especially successful for the Kremlin in 2016.
12: What was most evident and obvious at the time was a hack and leak operation. Russian military intelligence broke into the computers of prominent Democrats in the Democratic Party, and then through WikiLeaks, leaked that information in a way to embarrass and impede and harm the Hillary Clinton campaign. And in a very close election as that one was, it was one of several factors that I think determined the final outcome. At the same time, they were mounting a massive disinformation operation, planting pro-Trump messages throughout social media platforms in the United States and exacerbating the political discord that already was present within the U.S. political debate. Again, it's very hard to tell what impact that has, but their disinformation and their social messaging reached millions of Americans. And the point of my book, How Russia Won, is that what happened in 2016 didn't stay in 2016. It happened again and again and again in the 2018 midterms, particularly in the 2020 and 2024 presidential elections in the United States. Russia has been running a 10-year-long covert warfare operation against the United States. It's not kinetic warfare, it's information warfare. And now as we head towards the midterms, we've just begun to see some of these Russian disinformation networks, which I wrote about in the book, starting to interfere again in an American election.
10: So what were the lessons, the key lessons that the Kremlin took from its success in 2016?
12: That they could get away with it. With Trump as president in 2020 and with Trump dominating much of the political discourse in 2024 and discrediting people who were talking about this Russian attack, it gave Putin a wide open field to continue these operations. There never was a united American counter response to this information warfare coming from Moscow. And since Trump has re-entered the White House, he has taken all these agencies in the U.S. government that were tracking Russian disinformation and trying to counter it, and he's shut them down. The Foreign Influence Task Force at the FBI, the Foreign Malign Influence Center at the Office of the Director of National Intelligence, the outfit at the State Department that tracks Russian disinformation, they're all gone. They don't exist. You know, it's certainly a unilateral surrender in this twilight warfare coming from the Kremlin that is not just attacking us. It's happening throughout the West in many countries within NATO. It happened in the election in Hungary recently. They've targeted elections in France, Moldova, and England. So he has basically, though, put up the white flag, which looks to me as an invitation for Putin to keep doing this.
10: David, take us back to one encounter with a Russian actor in 2016 that raised a lot of eyebrows. I'm talking about the Trump Tower meeting that brought together three senior members of the Trump campaign, Donald Trump Jr., Jared Kushner, Paul Manafort, with Russian lawyer Natalia Veselnitskaya. What about that meeting remains ambiguous today?
12: Well, that was a meeting that happened in June of 2016, a few months before the election. And it happened because the son of a Russian billionaire, a Russian oligarch who was close to Putin, contacted Donald Trump Jr. and said the Kremlin wanted to help the Trump campaign. And they were sending a Russian emissary with dirt on Hillary Clinton to meet with the Trump campaign and share this information. What did Donald Trump Jr. say? It's in an email. He said, if this is what you say it is, I love it. And he met with Velsenitskaya, who had connections to Russian intelligence, and she was supposed to give them dirt on Hillary. They claim, this is Donald Trump Jr., Paul Manafort, the campaign chair at the time, and Jared Kushner, that they got nothing useful from her. But what this meeting did was to send a signal to the Kremlin that the Trump campaign was okay with Russian intervention in the election. And we can fast forward, you know, what is it, 10 years down the road now, and what did we just learn this week?
10: Oh, you're talking about the ProPublica story.
12: Yeah, Donald Trump Jr. had a lavish wedding in Bahamas, and it was paid for by a Russian oligarch close to Putin who runs a international boxing association that's been accused of corruption and kicked out of the Olympics. So here we have, right now, today, this week, information that people close to Putin are essentially giving the Trump family hundreds of thousands of dollars.
10: I'm speaking with investigative reporter and author David Korn about Russian election meddling. Korn is the author of the just-published How Russia Won, Donald Trump, Vladimir Putin, and the Fight for America. David, how did platforms like X, the former Twitter, and Facebook respond to allegations that they played a role in Russian interference?
12: Well, sometimes when the Justice Department has gone to them directly and talked about certain accounts that are being run by Russian bots and Russian troll farms and things like that, they've taken them down. But by and large, they haven't been able or willing to stop individual acts of disinformation that jump from Russian sources into authentic American sources. That's what the Russians have mastered in a way. They generate these disinformation videos and reports and memes and messages on X and YouTube, and they get them into the American bloodstream, and Americans start amplifying and boosting them. So it's a very hard thing to fight, but it's really hard to fight when you're not even trying.
10: David, fast forward to the present. How have Russia's options for intervening in elections changed? I'm looking obviously specifically at the midterms, and to what degree is AI a game changer?
12: We've just started seeing in the last couple of days Russian involvement and intervention in the midterms. One of the networks that I write about in the book are putting out deepfake videos that purport to show Hollywood celebrities disparaging the Democrats and urging people to vote Republicans. It's not getting a lot of traction, and it won't, but I think it's a prelude to more sophisticated operations coming down the road.
10: And how fast can those operations be ramped up? Because as I said, it's 7 weeks away, the midterms.
12: It doesn't take a lot. They may focus on just a couple of key races. And at the same time, through AI, they've been able to generate their own fake websites, which generate their own fake stories that put up 30,000 social media posts a month in the hope that one or two or three or maybe a couple dozen will gain some traction. They're good at doing things at the last minute. Good negative ads often happen towards the end of a campaign when there's less time to respond. So we've seen the beginning of this, but because Donald Trump has decimated or ended all these offices and agencies that were supposed to track this and respond to this, there may be other stuff happening now that we don't see and that we may never know about.
10: Do you wonder if Russia is coordinating with other actors like China and Iran, or maybe just borrowing from their playbooks?
12: Iran has tried to put in some disinformation that was anti-Trump, and China has just tried to sow discord. It's clear that Russia is the best at it, and they're not just doing it towards us. They've done it towards other Western nations for the last 10 years or so. So they're the most accomplished in this. And they have different outfits doing it. They have Russian military intelligence. They have a variety of different disinformation networks. Storm 1516, Storm 1679, Matryoshka, which is the nesting dolls. They all have different names, and they all have different specialties in how they try to insert their disinformation into the American discourse. So they'll be out there doing something, and we just may be blind to it.
10: So, as you know, the Supreme Court yesterday rejected Trump's plans to get the post office to withhold potentially millions of mail-in ballots, but Russia obviously is not affected by that court decision. What does this mean in terms of what you are now watching for from Russia, 7 weeks before the midterms and 2 years before the next presidential vote?
12: One thing that Russia has done in almost every election is either prepare to do this or actually put out messaging that the elections can't be trusted, that there's chaos, there's confusion, put out disinformation about how to vote, where to vote. And Trump has made that easier for them by creating this confusion about mail-in ballots. And if Trump takes that approach, if he doesn't get the results he wants in November, I would expect Russian troll farms and disinformation networks to do everything they can to boost and amplify that messaging and exacerbate the political conflict that we already have in the United States. I mean, Vladimir Putin wants to show the world, but particularly his own people, that democracy doesn't work, that you can't trust elections, and you need a person like him, a strong man, to run a country and to secure it. So anything they can do to amplify the messiness of our own democracy, or to look at the chaos that Trump might try to cause and say, look at that, and pour fuel on that pre-existing fire, they will be eager to do so.
13: That's investigative reporter and author David Korn on the potential of Russian election meddling in the midterms. He's the author of the just-published How Russia Won, Donald Trump, Vladimir Putin, and the Fight for America.

0: The seven artists in this group hail from South Korea, so it is K-music, but definitely not K-pop, at least as we typically know it. This is the ensemble Linachi.
1: Since 2019, they have been popularizing a Korean style of music that dates back to the 17th century. It's known as pansori. So if anything, call this...

0: Leenachi there performing their song You Know Who I Am earlier this summer at KEXP in Seattle.
1: The Pansori tradition is rooted in song and storytelling. The band's name, Leenachi, pays homage to a Pansori master of the same name from the late 1800s. The original Leenachi was also a master of tightrope walking.
0: The band Leenachi approaches their inner balance differently. Two female and two male traditional singers, two bass players, and one drummer. It's an unconventional lineup for sure.
1: But this is an unconventional group drawing comparisons to psychedelic rock, not Gangnam Style. This is Leenachi's song, Bird.
2: Oh,

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4: This is The World. I'm Marco Werman. International students looking to study in the U.S. were already facing a lot of uncertainty. Now comes an added complication. The Trump administration is trying to place new limits on how long students from other countries can stay in the U.S. It's proposed a strict 4-year limit on student visas, requiring anyone who wants to stay longer to reapply or leave the country. The new caps were set to take effect today, but a federal judge in Boston has temporarily blocked it. The judge called the administration's justification, quote, exceptionally weak. As this plays out in the courts, leaders in higher ed say the stricter limits will make it harder for students to change majors, transfer schools, or simply finish their research. Supporters say it's a minor inconvenience that would add accountability to the student visa system by preventing fraud. GBH's Kirk Carapeza has more.
5: Inside a basement laboratory at MIT, 27-year-old Bastian Amon sits at his bench.
6: This is my spot.
5: The 4th-year PhD candidate in mechanical engineering is from Sion, Switzerland. His research here could lead to materials that better integrate with the human body. One application, stretchy, breathable bandages that absorb moisture and stick to skin tissues.
6: This is a vacuum chamber, so some of the materials we fabricate are very humidity sensitive.
5: Amon started his PhD here in 2023, and since the new 4-year visa cap isn't retroactive, he won't be affected immediately. But some of his friends who started later could have to reapply for their visas or leave the U.S. before they finish their degrees.
6: It adds a lot of uncertainty and stress in our daily lives for sure, and it takes a lot of time away from research.
5: Colleges say the new rule is already affecting their campuses and could discourage talented students from even applying. That comes as visa backlogs, research funding cuts, and other policy changes are driving away international talent and the money they bring in. The Association of International Educators estimates foreign enrollment will drop nearly 10% this fall, costing local economies more than $3 billion and nearly 40,000 jobs.
7: If you have less students coming to study, then it also has impact in revenues that are coming in and way beyond tuition dollars.
5: Fanta Av heads the Association of International Educators, which has joined a lawsuit against the federal government to block the rule. Av says the government is interfering with decisions traditionally left to colleges.
7: It's nearly saying to the schools, we know better and we're going to tell you what we think is a normal length of study. Something that is unprecedented, that doesn't usually happen because you have government folks who really know nothing about really what happens on a day-to-day basis and the realities on the ground.
5: But backers of the new rule say the requirement is simply a bureaucratic hurdle. Simon Hankinson, a senior fellow at the Heritage Foundation, says the old system gave students too much flexibility.
8: Duration of status was kind of a giant loophole that many people exploited. There's almost nothing to stop them just going and getting degree after degree or doing a PhD and taking decades to do it.
9: This is untenable for PhD students. Sometimes it takes a year or two to really have all the tools in your toolkit to do something substantial.
5: MIT President Sally Kornbluth says American universities, once global leaders in research, could lose their edge.
9: Most PhD students take 5 years, 5.5 years, 6 years. If I were an international student and I were worried about my PhD work being cut off, I would be hesitant to come to this country.
5: Sitting at his lab bench, Bastian Amon says visa and funding uncertainty is already changing how students think about their futures. He led a recent survey of MIT grad students that found both international and domestic students are now more willing to leave the U.S. after they graduate.
0: Did they say why?
6: Some people are just stressed about the current immigration environment. Science funding is an issue for a majority of people.
5: And if international researchers are going to take their talents to the U.S., Amon says they have to consider whether the environment here will be stable enough to find a spot and build a career. For The World, Kurt Carapeza, Boston.

0: Frogs do two things, at least, really well. They croak and they leap on those springy legs. But back in 2022, Bianca Hillier brought us this tale of a tiny Brazilian frog that just does not fit that mold.
1: They're called pumpkin toadlets, and like their name suggests, most of them are orange, bright orange.
2: They're cute frogs. They're just adorable.
1: Rick Essner is a zoology professor at Southern Illinois University Edwardsville. He says pumpkin toadlets have a cartoonish look with
2: big black eyes and kind of a grumpy looking face.
1: Basically, they're perfect for the internet. But if you blink, you might just miss them.
2: They are really tiny. The smallest one that I worked with was about the size of a housefly.
1: Essner says some are bigger, if you consider a centimeter to be big. This itty-bitty size is charming, sure, but it leads to one problem. Pumpkin toadlets are the worst jumpers of all the frogs Essner has ever seen.
2: It's quite impressive how bad their landings are.
1: Their landings are so bad that people on the internet have put videos of them to epic fail music. Upon takeoff, everything seems fine. Their hind legs launch them into the sky. But midair, things go awry. The pumpkin toadlets freeze. Their limbs straighten. Their whole body stiffens. And like a crash dummy, they fall pitifully to the ground. These landings are the subject of Essner's recent studies, which he conducted with a team of international researchers. He says it's not a cognitive issue, but a balance one.
2: When the semicircular canals of the inner ear gets really small, it doesn't function as well. And the animals use that information to control their posture in midair.
1: Pumpkin toadlets aren't getting that information, so they just stay in their launch position until gravity finishes the job. Don't worry, Essner says no toadlets are harmed during these failed jumps.
2: Small things typically don't have problems with breaking bones or doing damage.
1: Just like squirrels can fall out of a tree and be on their merry way. As for pumpkin toadlets, they mostly crawl around the forest floor. They only attempt jumps as a last resort to escape predators. Essner knows these little guys are more than endearing and hilarious to watch. They're also relatable.
2: You see an animal like that doesn't do athletics very well, that might strike a chord. At least in my case, it reminds me of myself in gym class.
1: Next up, Essner and his team want to study juvenile pumpkin toadlets. They're even smaller than their housefly-sized parents, and I'm sure, even cuter. For The World, I'm Bianca Hillier.
0: Still to come, the measles vaccine is safe, effective, and cheap. Still, global outbreaks are on the rise. That and more is ahead. 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
0: This is The World. I'm Carolyn Beeler. Measles is spreading globally. Cases have increased by 8% since before the COVID-19 pandemic, according to an estimate from the World Health Organization. That reversed a declining trend over the previous two decades. Catherine Jacobson is an infectious disease epidemiologist at the University of Richmond in Virginia. She says the increase is global, but it is driven by different factors in rich and poor countries.
8: The commonality across all countries where measles is resurging is low vaccination rates, lower

0: enough funding for these vaccines. Is that because of all of the foreign aid cuts that we're seeing both from the U.S. and other countries?
1: Yeah, foreign aid cuts are definitely playing a role in that. So Gavi is the Global Vaccine Alliance, and funding for Gavi has decreased as countries are redirecting some of their foreign aid budgets. So that's certainly playing a role. We're also seeing that during the COVID pandemic, there were cohorts of children who missed the routine vaccinations that they should have had early in childhood. And we need to do some catch-up vaccine campaigns. That requires extra funding.
0: So supply decreasing, demand increasing. You have highlighted Bangladesh as a good example of what is happening in less developed countries. Can you sketch out that as a case study for us?
1: Yeah, Bangladesh has reported the highest number of measles cases this year. And it's a bit of an unusual situation there because politically, there were some changes that were happening last year and the year before that meant that transition governments didn't order the vaccine doses that were required to meet the need for children in Bangladesh. We are also seeing that we have some of those children who didn't get vaccinated during COVID. So Bangladesh announced that they will be starting another national measles vaccine campaign later this month to try to reach more children who were not vaccinated before because of several years of gaps.
0: Where else in the world are these funding problems leading to lower vaccination rates?
1: Pretty much every low or lower middle income country will be feeling that effect in some way. We see a lot of measles outbreaks happening in countries that are in conflict situations or where vaccination rates in refugee camps or places where displaced communities are living are below where they would be if we had more global health funding. And it'll take a bit of time for us to see the impact of funding cuts because the kids who are not getting vaccinated this year may not get measles this year. They may get measles in 2 or 3 or 4 years.
0: Catherine Jacobson is an infectious disease epidemiologist at the University of Richmond in Virginia. We're speaking about the global rise in measles cases. I understand that there is kind of a surprising link here between increased defense spending and decreased vaccination spending. Can you explain that?
1: Yeah, so the three D's of foreign policy are defense, diplomacy, and development. And so when countries are trying to increase their military budgets, where they often get that money is by taking money out of development budgets. And we are definitely seeing that as President Trump has pushed NATO members to put more of their money into defense spending, into military budgets. They are shifting their funding away from development aid, from global health. So the U.S. global health budget has dropped precipitously in the past couple of years, but we've also seen Germany has cut its budget for development. France has cut the budget. The United Kingdom has cut their budget. And they're largely doing that to move money into their defense budgets.
0: I want to talk more now about what is happening in wealthier countries where access to vaccines is plentiful and relatively easy. Canada lost its measles elimination status last year, and Mexico and the U.S. look poised to do the same. Are the factors that are driving the rise in those places similar? Is it kind of consistent across all three North American countries?
1: It is similar across the North American countries. For all three of those countries, Canada, Mexico, and the U.S., the measles epidemics that we've now seen sustained for more than a year started in Mennonite communities, so traditional religious groups, often in rural areas, where those groups have a lower vaccination rate. And so the cases appear to have been moving between communities across those three countries, but they didn't stay within those communities. In Mexico, indigenous communities outside of where Mennonites were living became affected. And we're seeing that in the U.S. as well, where right now the epicenter of the U.S. measles cases is Lancaster County, Pennsylvania, where a lot of Amish residents live. And so that's still the epicenter, but not all the cases will stay in the Amish community. They move into neighboring communities as well.
0: So this whole increase

0: Increase is being driven by vaccine hesitancy or low vaccine uptake in specifically the Mennonite and Amish communities.
1: It started in those communities. At this point, it's moved into other communities that also under-vaccinate, often religious communities. So that is driving it. But again, measles is so contagious that anyone who isn't vaccinated is going to be at risk if there are people geographically located near them who have measles.
0: So I understand that you have researched vaccines and vaccination rates in the Mennonite community. Can you explain why vaccination rates are so low and if this is something new or if this has been the case for a while?
1: So first of all Mennonites are not the same. There are many types of Mennonite communities, many of which do generally vaccinate their kids. There are some of the more conservative-leaning Mennonite groups that have low vaccine rates. It's not generally because there's some sort of religious conviction about not vaccinating. It's more often that it's just not a priority. So, if parents aren't taking their kids to the doctor unless their kids are really sick, they don't receive routine vaccines. But there is also now a culture of not vaccinating in some of these communities where that has become the cultural norm. And those are the places where we're seeing a lot more measles cases.
0: So, are there effective ways to reach these communities and increase vaccination rates there if this is not a deeply held religious belief?
1: Yeah, there absolutely are. And Pennsylvania has offered some measles vaccine clinics in recent weeks, and they've had good uptake, higher than in previous years, of families seeking vaccination for unvaccinated kids. So now that we're seeing that measles is a real risk, and we've seen some people die from measles in the US in the past few weeks, parents see that the risk for measles is directly in their community, and they want to protect their kids with vaccines.
0: What do you expect the trajectory of measles cases to be going forward in both these developed and less developed countries?
1: It looks like we are going to continue to have measles cases at higher than the rates that they were in the recent years. So we now have countries in Europe that have lost their measles-free status. Their number of cases per year is more in the dozens or hundreds. Where what we're seeing in the US and Mexico and some other places is more in the thousands. But it looks like that's going to continue. With the scaled back global health funding for lower income countries, we can expect that measles may continue to get worse. Measles is so contagious that once it's anywhere, everybody can be at risk. And so the more cases we have in any particular country, the likelier it is that we propagate this epidemic and things continue to pass from person to person for the foreseeable future.
0: Katherine Jacobson is an infectious disease epidemiologist at the University of Richmond in Virginia. She wrote the piece Why Millions of People Around the World Are Contracting Measles in 2026 in The Conversation. Thank you so much, Katherine.
1: Thank you.
2: The opening night of the 75th anniversary of the Berliner Festspiele, the annual art and culture festival in the German capital, featured an opera which may just be one of the darkest, strangest works of the 20th century. It's Le Grand Macabre by the Hungarian composer György Ligeti. From Berlin, Brendan O'Shea reports on that selection and the meaning behind it.
3: It's the festival that opens the German capital's concert season, Musikfest Berlin. And for the opening night of its 75th anniversary, artistic director Winfried Hopp made a choice that may have startled some ticket holders.
4: Kiss my
3: not a Beethoven symphony, not fireworks. Instead, he opened with Ligeti's Le Grand Macabre, one of the strangest works in 20th century opera. British conductor Nicholas Colon led the Finnish Radio Symphony Orchestra.
5: It's a hugely ambitious work. It's enormous in its complexity. It is a huge statement piece, incredibly colourful music, and an incredible example of the genius of Ligeti.
3: Ligeti actually called it an anti-anti-opera.
5: I mean, it's a tongue-in-cheek phrase. On the face of it, this piece is very much trying to go against conventions of opera. But on the other hand, it uses many of the traditional operatic conventions. But obviously the music sounds very different, and it is sometimes aggressive and disturbing.
4: Vagabond! X, Y, Z! Here, black party scum, my resignation!
6: Wait, party proletariat, my resignation!
3: Le Grand Macabre is a satire of a corrupt, collapsing state ruled by a prince of death who predicts the end of the world. For the festival's artistic director, Winrich Hopp, that made it the fitting way to open.
7: Fand das schon ziemlich festlich. Das ist halt ein Fest, was voll daneben geht.
3: Actually found it quite festive, says Hopp. It's a celebration that goes completely off the rails. It's a situation of totalitarian rule, mismanagement, corruption, contempt for humanity and exploitation. And I think this opera fits very well with the mood we have worldwide right now, including the question of where our Western values have actually gone.
8: Watch the gate, direction, direction. Direction runs you by us.
3: Conductor Nicholas Colon says that political edge isn't buried in the past.
5: There is a little bit of text that we've added talking about the nuclear clock, the time set by the Atomic Agency, where we are closest to midnight. Midnight is the point at which the world will destruct. And in 2026, we are only 85 seconds away from midnight. We are the closest we've ever been. So, you know, in terms of where we are, even closer than at moments during the Cold War. But yeah, there's something in the music which certainly feels as if it's pointing towards political statements.
3: It is exactly that arc, from Cold War anxieties to today's tensions, that runs through the whole festival's history. In the 1970s and 80s, under a previous director, Ulrich Eckhardt, the festival started reaching out across the Iron Curtain.
7: Was an die Berliner Festwochen erinnert, an die Zeit von Ulrich Eckhardt.
3: There's something that is reminiscent of the festival in the era of Ulrich Eckhardt, says Hopp. In the 70s and 80s, the deliberate orientation of the festival toward Eastern Europe, the East-West dialogue, was established. And we're picking that up again this year by programming composers who were young at the time, but not particularly valued in the Soviet Union, but were able to build their careers here in the West instead. Composers like Sofia Gubaidulina, Denisov, and Alfred Schnittke. Hopp goes on to explain that dialogue was never just a historical curiosity. For him, programming is still a political act, even now.
7: Das glaube ich nicht. Leben ja heute in einer Zeit, wo wir...
3: I don't think the political weight has faded at all, he says. We're living today in a time when we clearly have to defend artistic freedom itself all over again. And that has made art and the freedom of art an eminently political concern for us. Which brings us back to Berlin itself, 75 years on. When we spoke, Saxony-Anhalt's state elections were just days away, and the polls already pointed to the far-right AfD closing in on power. Those elections have now taken place. The result? A landslide. The AfD took roughly 44% closing in on power. Those elections have now taken place. The result? A landslide. The AfD took roughly 44% of the vote, more than double of the Conservative Party's share, in second place. For the first time since the Second World War, a far-right party could potentially take power in a German state. For Hopp, that looming shift had already sharpened what this festival is all about.
7: Berlin muss auf jeden Fall wach bleiben.
3: Berlin absolutely has to stay awake, he says. It must not fall into the fatal situation of turning backwards, of slipping into nationalism again, of only looking at itself. That role matters more than ever. And I do feel that presenting international programming right now is generally a

0: kind of cultural mobilization ahead of this election, a statement about how much culture matters. A statement perhaps echoing the one Ligeti made nearly half a century ago. So does the opera still have something to say about this moment? Conductor Nicholas Colon again.
1: Well, it's all the same problems, isn't it? Dictators, people who think that they can control the world, we have that still. Yeah, it shows that the cautionary tales are never heeded and we have exactly the same problems. But the messages within it are fairly abstract. The libretto itself and the storyline is pretty odd. It's not a very clear message that Ligeti is making, in a way. So you can afford to read into it what you want.

0: 75 years on, the Berliner Festspiele is asking the same question Ligeti asked back in 1978, whether a society can still see its own collapse coming and still choose not to look away. This is Brendan O'Shea in Berlin.
1: Brendan's story comes to us from DW's Inside Europe podcast. Still ahead, biological computing sounds like something out of science fiction, but it is very real. You're with The World.
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1: This is The World. I'm Marco Werman. Last month, the National University of Singapore unveiled what its developers hail as the world's second biological data center. Biological because this prototype data center uses living human neurons combined with silicon hardware to process information instead of the silicon chips we're used to. Yes, this cyborg-like hybrid does sound like science fiction, but it sits at the cutting edge of a scientific field known as biological computing. Our next guest works at the intersection of organic and artificial intelligence. Alisan Moati is a neuroscientist at the University of California, San Diego. He started by explaining how these living human neurons assist with computing.
7: So mostly these are electrodes that capture the activity of brain cells that are nearby, and we use that to compute. So the brain is composed by cells, neurons, that transmit energy to one another. And by doing that, they are able to create memories and learn new things. So we are just leveraging this organic platform to compute things that normally we would do it, for example, with AI.
1: Let me just kind of sum up here. This is literally a living human neuron sitting like on a computer chip and exchanging electrical signals with the computer. Are these neurons firing like a cyborg brain, part living, part computer?
7: Yeah, that's exactly it. So these are neurons produced from the stem cells, and they do have the same qualities of neurons in your brain. So they fire, they form synapses, they transmit information to one another.
1: Can you tell us how humans actually donate their cells in this technology?
7: Yeah, so it's a skin biopsy, 3 millimeter skin cells or blood, and people donate to the science.
1: So basically, they're donating a piece of flesh. I mean, if they're getting biopsied, right?
7: That's correct, yeah.
1: So this still contains silicon hardware, like a typical computer chip, I understand. What are the advantages and disadvantages of a living neural network compared to the typical hardware we might find in our phone or in a data center?
7: The greatest advantage is that these organic networks, these brain cells, they took like millions of years of evolution to be very optimized. So the amount of computational that our brain does compared to the amount of energy that is required to run our brains is very low. So we have a huge advantage over AI data centers in terms of energy consumption. The other thing is that these human networks, they evolve to learn how to generalize things. So, for example, a brain of a child, if you tell your child, this is a pen or this is a ball, it will learn and carry that information across your life. You don't need to learn again what is a ball. You can generalize all the time that you see different balls in your life with a single learning exposure. Mm. So AI doesn't do that. You need to tell AI every time when there is a ball in a different context.
4: Are you basically saying that AI is stupider than humans?
7: In certain aspects, for sure, yeah.
4: So Cortical Labs is the Australian startup behind this technology being tested in Singapore. The company's chief scientific officer, Brett Kagan, told Euronews earlier this year that this technology is, quote, incredibly energy efficient. We humans don't require huge amounts of data. So can you explain how this could be more energy efficient?
7: Yeah. So in order for you to teach like an artificial intelligence network, this requires lots of energy and also ways of cooling down all these data centers as they heat it up. So the human brain figured out a way to do that without heating up. So you can read a book, you can study, you can learn something, and the temperature of your brain remains constant. We do require energy. I mean, our neurons are being fed by our vascular blood system on amino acids and things like that. But it's really a minimum compared to the energy that AI uses.
4: I mean, that's a good point. This technology isn't just plug and play. These are living cells. They need to be fed, right? So how does that actually work?
7: That's correct. Yeah. So normally in academic labs, you have people feeding them. So you have to go back every 2 or 3 days and give them the nutrients so they can keep alive, making sure that they have a nice environment. For example, they work at 37 degrees. And it's not too hot and not too cool. So I keep controlling that. The levels of gas, CO2, for example, needs to be adjusted. So there's always someone, a technician usually, keeping track of that.
4: So I have to ask you now about ethical concerns, because a combination of living human neurons, who they originate from, and in this age of AI, where responsibility lies for proper management of human cells, intersecting with a computer, it all seems relevant. What are your thoughts about the ethics?
7: Yeah, so I don't think we have reasons to worry right now, because these type of networks, they are basically neurons talking to each other without any input from other parts of the body, including your sensory information. So they're not feeling, they're not sentient. However, there are more complex model systems that are being developed in academic labs that contains like sensory information, might contain different types of neurotransmitters. And I think the worry is two types of worries. The first one is if they would acquire some kind of a consciousness or self-aware. The other one, if they acquire some kind of a stress or painful sensation, is also something that we keep an eye on that. So we don't want to create any harm, even to an organic lab network.
4: I mean, with artificial intelligence, we're debating whether a sophisticated non-biological system could someday be considered conscious. With biological computing, like the things we're discussing, it seems that scientists are approaching the problem from the opposite direction, taking the organic machinery tied to consciousness and using it to wire a computer. So where do you see biological computing fitting into this whole debate?
7: Yeah, no, that's another great question. So I think we can learn with each other. I would say that AI, it doesn't have the sensations. It doesn't feel anything. It's hard to achieve consciousness. I think we all worry because we use lots of language models, but with the organic networks, it's a different beast. They might actually be incorporating sensations or feelings inside these networks. And when or if that happens, then I think it's a matter to worry about.
4: If we are so concerned about guardrails on AI, do you not think we should be talking about putting a wall between this sort of biological computing and AI?
7: Oh, yeah, no, there are discussions. But right now, I think because this organic technology is not so well known, people are not aware, the AI is taking most of the headlines. But to me, it's a matter of time. As soon as more and more data centers like this in Singapore start to pop it up, people will be curious. I mean, what are those brain cells? What are they doing? And I think we're going to see like a big wave of discussion around this issue.
1: And that was Alisan Muwatri, a neuroscientist at the University of California, San Diego. And that's where we leave you today.
2: 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I'm Carolyn Beeler.
1: And I'm Marco Werman. 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
2: 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By the PRX Ambassador Council, whose members include Dodi and Billy Crockett, Catherine Harris and Tom Kaiser, and Judy Pickett. The World's theme music is composed by Ned Porter. The World is a co-production of GBH Boston and PRX. 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
3: 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Nova investigates the scientific quest that led to a breakthrough prescription for cystic fibrosis, which was once a death sentence. Watch Nova, The Battle to Breathe, tomorrow at 9 on GBH2.
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4: I'm Jim Brody, head on BPR and GBH and NEPM, live from the library. Patriots owner Robert Kraft has banned rapper Macklemore from performing at Gillette with Ed Sheeran over his pro-Palestinian, or what Kraft considers his anti-Semitic comments. Is this the right decision? And how about us? Have we all forgotten about the horrors continuing in Gaza and the West Bank? Then it's NBC Sports Boston's Trini Casey on the latest Sidney Sweeney controversy, and a first ever on the show. We'll roll out the red carpet for a Queer AF fashion show.
5: I'm Marjorie Egan. In the second hour, it's physician Vanessa Carey of Seed Global Health on the sad state of global health aid under Donald Trump. Plus, retired psychoanalyst Leonard Glass on Trump's mental status and the Goldwater Rule. And we'll end the show with some little tittle-tattle. Is it possible to be an ethical gossip? Call or text us next. BPR live from the Boston Public Library.
6: Live from NPR News in Washington, I'm Ryland Barton. The rapid development of AI has sparked a debate about its risks. Politicians, celebrities, and religious leaders gathered in Washington, D.C. today to discuss what to do about the technology. But as NPR's Jeff Brumfield reports, for those who want to rein it in, it's tough to figure out how to do it.
7: Regulation is such a tough problem. Part of it is that engineers don't really understand how AI works or even exactly how the training yields the results it does, so it's kind of hard to know where you regulate. Still, everyone seems to agree some sorts of rules and oversight need to be established and quickly. I mean, even if you don't think that there's this existential risk, AI is being used to create deepfake images for harassment and scams. People are having unhealthy relationships with chatbots. It's getting very good at hacking. And, people can direct it to hack. It doesn't always need to do it on its own. So there's plenty to worry about and plenty to think about putting constraints on.
6: NPR's Jeff Brumfield reporting. The U.S. government publicly confirms for the first time it has deployed space-based weapons in Earth's orbit. This comes amid potential threats from Russia and China. NPR's Kat Lonsdorf reports.
8: U.S. Air Force Secretary Troy Mink told a crowd gathered for the Air, Space, and Cyber Conference in Maryland this week that the military is, quote, meeting the challenges of evolving threats wherever they exist.
9: This is why the United States now has on-orbit space control weapons capable of defending the joint force against hostile adversary action.
8: He did not provide any further details or specifics on the weapons. It's the first time the U.S. has publicly revealed such capabilities amid growing concerns about potential threats in space from Russia and China. President Trump has often touted the U.S. Space Force, which he created in 2019 as part of the Air Force, as a new way to boost U.S. military capabilities in space. Kat Lonsdorf, NPR News, Washington.
6: Pennsylvania's Department of Health says a fourth person has died from measles-related complications. Member station WPSU's Sydney Roach has more.
10: Mifflin County Coroner Andrea Alcalde says an 18-year-old died from a rare and severe neurological complication of measles. Over the weekend, a Jefferson County coroner said a 40-year-old woman also died from measles-related complications. State officials say both people were unvaccinated and that no further details will be shared. In August, two infants in Lancaster County died from measles-related complications, the first such deaths in Pennsylvania in 35 years. The announcement of those deaths led to skepticism by some local officials and Health Secretary Robert F. Kennedy Jr. The measles outbreak is growing in Pennsylvania, with nearly 700 cases reported so far this year. For NPR News, I'm Sunny Roach in State College, Pennsylvania.
6: Major U.S. stock indexes slipped today. This is NPR News. Senate Democrats blocked legislation to regulate cryptocurrency today. They say it doesn't do enough to rein in President Trump's personal investments. Trump brought in more than $1 billion in crypto earnings last year. The opposition appears to have only solidified 2 months before the midterm elections. University of Texas quarterback Arch Manning has apologized after a barrage of criticism for joking about an AI-generated clip of ESPN reporter Holly Rowe that went viral after the Longhorns' dramatic comeback win over Ohio State last weekend. NPR's Becky Sullivan has more.
0: On the field, right after the end of Saturday's game, ESPN's Holly Rowe approached Texas coach Steve Sarkisian for the usual post-game interview. But Sarkisian walked away as she tried to ask her first question. On social media, AI-generated versions of the clip circulated, including one generated to show Sarkisian violently slapping Rowe.
11: How's it going? Of him slapping Holly Rowe.
0: Manning has now posted an apology to social media. He has, quote, a ton of respect for her, he wrote, and vowed to be more thoughtful going forward. Becky Sullivan, NPR News.
6: Four supporting acts have quit Ed Sheeran's tour after Macklemore was removed for his pro-Palestinian comments on stage. Earlier today, Sheeran said dropping the rapper was promoter's decision, not his, but also said he refused to be drawn into a discussion about the war in Gaza. Irish acts Aaron Rowe and Bayoga, Denmark's Lucas Graham, and Phineas posted separately on social media that they would withdraw from the tour. This is NPR News from Washington.
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5: 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Jim Browdy and Marjorie Egan. 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And I would turn on your YouTube right now because we're going to have a great Queer AF fashion show right here. We've got the red carpet laid out in readiness a little bit later in the show. Good morning, Jim.
14: Oh, hey there. Want to mention the Governor Hill is coming tomorrow?
5: Yes, I forgot. Yeah. The Governor's going to be with us tomorrow from 11 till noon right here at the Boston Public Library. And Dropkick Murphy's frontman Ken Casey is going to be here right after the Governor at noon. One more thing. This is a great week. This week, Jim, for BPL and BPR, Paul Giamatti and Diane Paulus are going to come in here from the ART. They're running Rhinoceros, which is a spectacular play, co-starring Paul Giamatti and Daniel Paulus, of course, is a longtime director of shows over there. Okay.
14: That it?
5: That's it.
14: Good. We're starting the show with an issue that is just a pixel in the broader image of America's slide and our collective inability to pay attention to the horrors happening in our names. And it just so happens to have a local hook. Patriots owner Robert Kraft personally called Ed Sheeran to tell him that his opening act, rapper Macklemore, could not play with him at Gillette Stadium because of his pro-Palestinian comments, which were deemed by Kraft to be anti-Semitic, hate speech. Macklemore was touring with Sheeran and said Free Palestine on stage in New Jersey earlier this month. Apparently that and some things that Macklemore had done in years past was enough to bar him, from Kraft's perspective, from performing at Gillette and at other venues across the tour. Kraft called other stadium owners, particularly football team owners. So the lines are open at 877-301-8970. A couple of questions. First, did Kraft do the right thing, barring a pro-Palestinian artist from performing for what he considers, that's Kraft, hate speech? And what are we all supposed to do as Israeli settlers and the Israeli government actively destroy what's left of Palestinian land and livelihood in Gaza and the West Bank in violation of international law? Have we all forgotten the horrors of Gaza and the West Bank of October 7th,
4: and at what cost? And what do you make of what's become known as the Palestine exception among pro-Palestine academics and activists, is speaking out against Israel as a state, an act of anti-Semitism, or simply speaking up for those who don't have a voice themselves? The number is 877-301-8970. What do you make of this, Marjorie?
15: Well, you know, listen, anti-Semitism is real. It's terrible. I think anti-Semitism has become much worse since the terrorist attack by Hamas on October 7th, largely because Donald Trump has used anti-Semitism as a political tool instead of, I don't think anybody believes anymore that he was going after Harvard or any of these other places about anti-Semitism. He was going over as an excuse to wield his power against these universities. But I do think that, you know, Robert Kraft is talking about how he doesn't want to, he wants to ensure events at Gillette Stadium do not provide a platform for hate speech. Well, meanwhile, he's palling around with kind of the king of hate speech. That would be Donald Trump. We know he's called immigrants to this country, said he's poisoning the blood of the country. He's called them vermin. He's talking about S-hole countries that happen to be countries where people of color come from. He's called people scum. In his past life, the stuff he said about African Americans and immigrants is like really too horrible to repeat right now. So,
4: how about Gaza? I would like Egypt to take people. You're talking about probably 1.5 million people, and we, quote, just clean out that whole thing and say, you know, it's over.
15: Yeah.
4: I mean, that's Donald Trump, his
15: right.
4: buddy.
15: So I think if Robert Kraft is concerned about hate speech, he should stop hanging around with Donald Trump. And many of these NFL owners are also friendly with Donald Trump, and other owners have said that Sheeran can't bring this Macklemore guy to his concerts in their stadiums either.
4: Let me just, to be a fuller picture than this Free Palestine comment that he made at the MetLife Stadium in New Jersey. Here is, during this concert in New Jersey, it was a focus earlier this month, rapper Macklemore also addressed Jewish people specifically who were there.
16: To all of my Jewish brothers and sisters, criticism of Israel, criticism of apartheid, being against genocide, in no way is a criticism of you. My message is for peace, love, for all human beings to be treated with dignity, respect, and equality.
4: I'll tell you, I think that's a hell of a positive, uniting kind of statement that was not mentioned. And by the way, in fairness, about more than a decade ago,
15: yeah.
4: Macklemore on a stage did dress up in this
15: hooked nose, black beard.
4: Yeah, a Jewish ridiculing thing. It was 12 years ago.
15: Bad.
4: And by the way, he apologized for it. I'm not saying it's a race, but it was 12 years ago. And I would argue that at the same, Free Palestine is not exactly, at least in my estimation, anti-Semitic. And sure as hell, the comment we just played from that same concert is not. So we have two things. If you want to comment on the Kraft-Macklemore thing, Kraft, by the way, says he'd love to sit down with Macklemore. I don't know why he didn't sit down with Macklemore before he decided to ban him from the stadium. That's one thing. How do you feel about that? By the way, I would have liked to see Ed Sheeran grow a couple. How about him standing up and saying, if Macklemore can't be there, if you don't want to hear what he has to say, then I won't be there either. And the second thing is far bigger than whether or not you have a problem with Robert Kraft is us. We've said this, our attention span is like a gnat. Unless the suffering of the Palestinian people is on YouTube or on the evening news, it's forgotten by us. And it's so bad in the West Bank that Trump's ambassador to Israel,
15: Huckabee,
4: who is not exactly a left-winger,
15: no.
4: Mike Huckabee, was very critical of the Israeli settlers and the violence they were perpetrating in the West Bank. I mean, this is Huckabee, who works for Trump. So it's a real mess. And
15: well, you know, we're supposed to be at least on a semi ceasefire, aren't we supposed to be a ceasefire over there? There's stories out of The Guardian just over from September 13th, just a few days ago. Pregnant Palestinian woman was shot in the head and killed. She was 8 months pregnant. She and her baby died shortly after that. A few days before that, this entire family killed in the West Bank. The husband, wife, and the two daughters, one was 12 and one was 8 years old. A whole list from The Guardian of people that have been shot, and extensive reporting about, you know, settlers in Well, basically, I think Netanyahu wants to get Palestinians out of the West Bank, and there's intimidation and fear, and people can't go to work, and people can't go to the doctors, and there's all this terrible stuff going on there. So I think the problem...
4: Well, by the way, before you leave it, all those families were found under rubble in Gaza. The
15: yeah.
4: guy who spoke out against it was the guy who was on our show, Volker Turk, who's head is the human rights chief for the United Nations. So this is not just some... extremist who is making this charge. It is horrible. And has Kraft ever had a critical word to say? Maybe I've missed it about Trump and his behavior and his, agree with you, his fomenting of anti-Semitism.
15: Well, it just seems very hypocritical to be lecturing people about hate speech when your buddy is the president of hate speech. I mean, Trump is.
4: We should also mention Kraft's wife, obviously because of her connection to Robert
15: yeah.
4: Kraft, is on the board of the Kennedy Center.
15: That's
4: and has
15: right.
4: been voting for all of these abominations there.
15: And as we all know.
4: Obviously because of her connection to Robert
15: yeah.
4: Kraft is on the board of the Kennedy Center.
15: That's
4: has been
15: right.
4: voting for all of these abominations there.
15: And as we all know, Donald Trump is now saying that unless they put his name on the Trump Center, he may have to shut the whole thing down. He just have to shut the whole thing down.
4: The only thing that's going to save it financially
15: his name. Yeah.
4: By the way, here are a couple of good ones. Tons of texts. Anonymous texts. I thought POTUS, President of the United States, had a plan to rebuild Gaza. What happened to that? Will it be done in 2 weeks? That's the ridiculing of Trump. Everything is going to be done in 2 weeks. Carrion Woonsocket, I'll be passing on the Patriots game for a few weeks anyway. On and on and on. 877-301-8970.
15: Let's start with Chuck in Brighton. Thank you for calling.
4: Hi, Chuck.
17: Thanks for taking my call. I am an American Jew, and I am disgusted by Bob Kraft. I have been for a long, long time. This man is the biggest phony, and I feel like he is the quintessential representation of what gives people like me a bad name in America. This man has been cozying up to Donald Trump forever and can never seem to say a bad word about the guy or the Republican Party, which right now is teeming with, I'm just going to say it, Nazi sympathizers within congressional staffers and young Republican parties. Donald Trump went to dinner with Nick Fuentes.
4: Yes,
17: do we
4: he did.
17: Forget this?
4: Yes,
17: it's
4: he
17: insane.
4: Did.
17: And it brings me to I feel conflicted because one thing that I have given Kraft credit for in the past is that he funded Gillette Stadium, and now we're seeing these NFL owners demanding.
15: Whoops.
4: Oops, so Chuck, we lost you.
15: Well, that
4: Chuck,
15: was a great call. You're back. Sorry.
4: Finish your thought. NFL stadium owners demanding what? That's when we lost you.
17: Demanding billions of dollars in tax revenue to pay for their new stadiums. And I just wonder if tax revenue had paid for Gillette Stadium, would Bob Kraft still have unilateral sway on

0: who can perform at the stadium. I don't know. It's a conflicting feeling that I have.
1: Well, he owns it, and it's not a free speech issue. Kraft is obviously not the government cracking down on someone's speech. I would argue it's an ethical and a moral issue, and I think he's failed unless he is willing at least to show at least the same level of contempt for, as Marjorie calls, his buddy, the President of the United States, who has a hell of a lot more power and reach than McLemore does.
2: 877-301-8970 is the number. Lucas from Concord, thank you for calling.
3: Hi, I'm 22 years old. I just want to say that, just like Chuck, I'm absolutely disgusted with Robert Kraft. I mean, it's not anti-Semitic to say free Palestine. It's I don't know. People forget that Robert Kraft was the head of this whole prostitution thing in Florida, and I don't know, they just pick and choose.
1: Well, he was not that, for an old fan, he was not the head of the whole prostitution thing. He engaged in behavior that was really problematic. And
2: a happy ending is
1: said,
2: one of the way the texter is putting
1: repeatedly,
2: it.
1: Well, repeatedly, one of the women, while he apologized to everybody except the women, as you've said repeatedly, yeah. Marjorie, one of the women, I believe, was deported. Lucas, before you go, you're criticizing Kraft. How about Ed Sheeran, who I haven't heard say boo here? Why isn't Sheeran standing up for the rights of his buddy McLemore to say whatever he wants about this issue?
3: Yeah, you know, that's a great point. I think it's kind of a reflection of where we are as a country. When you go into bed with these billionaires, you're kind of, you know, you're on their leash. You can't really do anything. And that's just where we are as a country, it feels like.
1: Lucas,
3: it's really disappointing, Ed Sheeran.
1: Thank you much for the call. I'd like to hear, I'm a big fan, but whether I was a fan or not, I'd love to hear from him and hear what he has to say. And I would, wouldn't you love to see him say, I stand by my colleague, whether I agree with what he had to say or not, and he may or may not, I have no idea. But Kraft's decision here is something that Sheeran should show some courage about.
2: I think Sheeran believes that if McLemore stays on the tour, he's not going to be able to play not just at Gillette, but at a lot of other stadiums where he's booked a tour, and that means, I would guess, he's going to lose a lot of money.
1: Well, there's a third player here. There's Kraft, there's Sheehan, and how about the people? If it turns out, I'm assuming, in any of these jurisdictions, including right here, let's not let ourselves off the hook. Not only do we not talk about the mess in the West Bank or Gaza virtually at all anymore, why don't, if Sheeran took a stand, how about people here who have their tickets taking a stand too? I mean, my assumption is
2: that would be good.
1: These owners want to make money. They want to sell out their stadiums, and it's an opportunity for a lot of people to stand on principle. Julian Lexington, you are next. Welcome to the show. Hi.
4: Hi.
1: Hi.
4: I think I need to turn off my radio, right?
1: Thank you.
2: Yes, you do.
1: Sorry. Thanks a lot. No, it's okay.
4: Is that better?
1: Yeah, well,
2: go ahead.
1: We hear you great.
2: Go ahead, Julie.
1: Go ahead.
4: Okay, so I think there's a real double standard here. You kind of dismiss quickly McLemore's dressing up in what is really a hideous, hideous anti-Semitic costume.
1: By the way, excuse me, well, before you continue, we didn't dismiss it at all. We said it was horrible. It was 12 years ago, and he apologized. We didn't dismiss it in the slightest,
4: right.
1: Julie. Go ahead.
4: Well, I feel like if a performer or somebody had performed in blackface, that would have caused a huge uproar, and a simple apology would not have covered that.
1: What should he do? What should he do about what? What should he do?
4: Well, you know what? I don't know if there's really anything that anyone can say to recover from something like performing in blackface or a Jewish stereotypical costume. I think what you need to do is prove that you don't believe the stereotype that presents.
1: Well, how about this, Julie, let me, I don't know if you were listening at the beginning, let me read to you what we played from McLemore at that same concert in New Jersey where he said, Free Palestine. To all my Jewish brothers and sisters, Criticism of Israel, criticism of apartheid, being against genocide, no way is a criticism of you. My message is for peace, love for all human beings to be treated with dignity, respect, and equality. What does that do for you?
4: Well, it doesn't really do much for me.
1: Okay.
4: Because why, if we were to say to a black person, if a black person says something is racist, we would be much more likely to listen to them. Why is it when Jews say that is anti-Semitic, that is hurtful and that is dangerous, that our concerns are dismissed?
1: Julie, your underlying thesis, with all due respect, is one we reject. We don't dismiss it at all. Speaking for myself, not Marjorie, I don't think if you apologize and it's sincere, that you should be banned for life from your profession, especially when the latest... The latest offense he's committed, apparently, is saying free Palestine. I support free Palestine. Should I not be able to speak? I support it.
4: No, but it's deeper than that. And his actions over the years have shown that he is not a friend. And some of the things that he said that you said are given, like genocide or apartheid, are not true.
1: Okay, flip side. Julie, last thing. You're an excellent caller, and we're really glad you called. Last question. Should Robert Kraft criticize the President of the United States, who at least in our estimation has done more to foment anti-Semitism in this country than anybody on the planet? Should he be as critical of him as he is of Macklemore?
4: Absolutely. Good. I am very disturbed by Robert Kraft's actions, and I feel terrible because in the past he and his wife have done wonderful things. He has not behaved in a way that is a credit, and yes, he should.
1: Okay.
4: Absolutely.
1: We really appreciate your call. Julie, thanks for calling. Call us again, please. Thank you.
2: You know, I think the issue here is less about Macklemore and more about this idea that saying free Palestine or talking about what's going on in the West Bank and what's going on in Gaza and not recognizing the apartheid state that's been over there and what looks to me like a genocide makes you anti-Semitic. That's the issue, that there's sort of this...
1: You criticize Israel, you're anti-Semitic.
2: Everybody
1: I agree.
2: Is entitled to, a freedom and a decent life and equal rights and everything else, except Palestinians. And that's kind of the problem, which I think we're all trying to deal with right now. Jess from Methuen, thank you for calling.
1: Hi, Jess.
5: Hi, it's Jeff.
1: Sorry.
5: I agree with Marjorie, and at the end of the day, this is Robert Kraft doing Robert Kraft stuff. It boils down to Ed Sheeran and his moral obligation, given the platform he has, to help aid or at least not deny the voice of Macklemore. This reminds me of a situation with, like, Taylor Swift during the elections, and people where Beyonce, Jay-Z, you know, Ed Sheeran, like, they have so much money that one tour is not going to do anything to them. And when 20 years down the line, when he's living in his Italian villa with his billions and billions of dollars, he's going to sit back and look, and is he going to say, hey, I did the right thing in this situation, likely not.
1: Jeff, I love that call. I'm so glad you spoke to Sheeran's behavior, or lack of behavior, at least as of the moment. Thank you very much for the call. Here's a texter who says, the stadium anonymous. The stadium owners are the same right-wing cowards who killed Colin Kaepernick's career. You mentioned this great...
2: Oh, my God. I've been listening to a podcast. He's got a new book out.
1: We should say he's the guy who took a knee during the national anthem, and essentially it ended what was then a rising, very successful career in the NFL.
2: Yes, he brought the San Francisco 49ers to the Super Bowl. They didn't win, but he was the quarterback. He talks about how you get quizzed on your political views when you are trying to become a member of a team. He talks about how they have these weird things where players are marching across this stage with barely no clothes on, that he kind of analogized to the old slave auctions of 200 years ago. He sounds, if you can listen to him or buy his book, he's very, very impressive, very smart, and we could all learn a lot. Ross in the car, thank you for calling.
1: Hi there.
6: Hi. I really appreciate you bringing the topic today. I think it's very timely. I want to say that I'm Jewish. I'm disgusted with Ed Sheeran and Robert Kraft. This is content-based censorship. I can assure you that if Macklemore had said, I stand with Israel at the end of at a concert, there would be no consequences. The other thing that I would say is, you know, I really wish that people who come to the show and claim that there's no apartheid or genocide in Israel, open up their minds, read Omar Bakr, read Peter
1: Ross, we're losing you. We have a horrible connection.
2: Bad connection.
1: What's the name of the professor? Brown has been with us twice, who has written books, who originally, he's a scholar on genocide, originally wrote that the situation there was not genocide. He has now concluded, in his estimation, Omar Bartov, his book is really worth, and his op-eds are worth reading. Here's interesting, in light of the fact Ken Casey is going to join us tomorrow, ahead of the Dropkicks, ridiculous, as Lucy in Salem. What's next? The Dropkick Murphy is going to be banned from Gillette? I'm just reading here, the Dropkicks, make sure we ask Ken about this tomorrow, display solidarity with Palestinians during their live shows by displaying Palestinian flags on stage and speaking about the situation in Gaza. So we'll see what price they should pay or should be asked to pay.
2: Jonathan from Stowe. We
1: have 30 seconds,
2: real
1: Jonathan.
2: Real quick, I'm sorry.
7: Well, 30 seconds. Well, I just looked up which countries would be considered democratic socialism, just out of curiosity. Israel was on the list, but only in its first few decades. So my question is, how did it go from that to being the most far-right corrupt in its history? And as a Jew, I am terrified. I feel like not calling out Bibi and Likud is what's emboldening anti-Zionism and Semitism.
1: I agree. Jonathan, I couldn't agree more.
2: That was a great call.
1: Answer to your question is, it is Netanyahu.
2: Yeah.
1: Jonathan, thank you.
2: Jonathan's absolutely right. Thank you. Sorry we didn't get to more of your calls and texts. Coming up after this quick break, we're going to talk with NBC Sports Boston, Trini Casey. Youth sports is turning into some kind of nightmare, costing parents a ton of money and leaving the kids who are not in youth sports kind of behind. I'm Marjorie Egan, he's Jim Browdy. 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
3: 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Just a few minutes, we're going to have our first ever live fashion show from Queer AF, this thing happening Friday in Worcester. So get ready on YouTube. Dr. Vanessa Curry, who leads an international public health organization, is going to join us at noon. Tomorrow at the library, Governor, 11 to 12. Ken Casey from the Dropkick Murphys will join us right after that at 12. And on Friday, Paul Giamatti, one of the stars, and Diane Paulus, the director of the brilliant Rhinoceros at the ART, will be here at the library. We're joined now live at the library by Trenny Casey, anchor and reporter for NBC Sports Boston, and a BPR contributor. Hello there.
4: Hi, guys.
3: Hi.
4: How
3: there.
4: Are you?
3: We're good.
5: Trenny Casey. So last week we talked about youth sports, breaking the bank. People can't afford it, having to drive to like Alabama, or yeah. I'm exaggerating, but Connecticut and all over
4: You're
5: the
4: not
5: place.
4: You're not really.
5: Yeah, not really. In the weekends, and it's taking over people's lives. What's going on with youth sports? And this story is talking about the poor kids that are left behind, have no friends to play with.
4: So this was an interesting article, column written. It's written by someone who I believe has a nine-year-old. And their nine-year-old is like not super into sports, like they're just getting into swimming. And everybody else in their sort of like neighborhood friend group, it's gone from like when I was a kid, if you were in sports, you just did school sports.
5: Right.
4: Unless you were like this unbelievable high-level athlete, then maybe... Like,

0: cross country and soccer friends. Like it is like they're always like my sister takes a picture and sends out every like every season their list of athletic activities, and like they can't go on certain vacations and they can't do things. And my niece's travel soccer team went to Greece. And the point that this...
1: Greece?
0: Yeah, they went to Greece because wow. they went and they did like a cultural sports exchange. So they played this Greek youth soccer team in Greece. It was a great experience.
2: What happens if a kid on the team can't afford to go to Greece?
0: Exactly. If you can't afford to Greece. So the team also was looking into going to like South Africa. And my sister's like, we just went to Greece. We can't afford to also go to South Africa. Like, you know, we are not this super wealthy family. We're a solidly middle-class family. We do as much as we can for our kids. And my niece was like, oh, but I want to go. What does she do? She asks Auntie T and Uncle Sean, and Auntie T and Uncle Sean say no. If your mom and dad say no, we can't. But like, not everybody has an Auntie T and Uncle Sean who are childless and are like, oh, you want to do something? We'd love to help you do it. And we didn't do it. But the point being, kids get left behind. So like, if your parents can't afford those club sports, those travel trips, then you just get left behind, and you're just like the kid who plays on the school team. And then there's also the kids, which I do think, and the guy does make this point in the column, like, oh, what happens for the non-athlete kids? I think we all know that when, you know, you sort of, when you're especially middle and high school, you sort of separate into groups, right? Like, I was on the pom-pom squad and the cheerleading squad. So all my friends were like poms girls and cheerleaders and football players and basketball and soccer. Like, you know, the people that we were around all the time, the theater kids were friends. The, you know, back in the 90s, we called them the burnouts were friends, right? So you sort of find like those groups, like if you were in student council or French club,
1: debating
0: like
1: club,
0: debate club, right?
1: Friends.
0: Like, there's like, that's all
1: they
0: like kind of different
1: group.
0: Things. But I get this guy's point that like, the inequity of it. Like, that to me is the bigger issue. Like, I think whatever...
2: Why shouldn't
0: like,
2: the rule be that if we can't afford to subsidize people who've made a team, then we can't
0: travel? Take everybody. I agree. It should be all for one and one for all, right?
2: Especially
0: and
2: in like, a team sport. Isn't that the whole concept?
0: Yeah. It's just, it feels really unfair to me. It but feels you know, unfair that, like, parents too, because then the parents are the bad guys, right? Like, well, we can't go, but, oh, you know, Hannah's going or, you know, Hudson going. I don't know. I'm just making up kids' names now, but yeah. It's just, it feels, it does. It feels,
2: yeah.
0: it feels like another level of like the haves and the have-nots.
2: It is.
1: This is from Jamie. My sister has twin girls, 10 years old, in gymnastics. They were the only two girls who couldn't go to North Carolina for the out-of-state gymnastic meets. They felt bad, but it wasn't necessary, and they couldn't afford it.
0: Yeah.
1: That's terrible.
0: Like, could you imagine two
1: Why
0: kids?
1: Why do they have to go to, they're 10 years old, and they're going to North Carolina?
2: Well, that's the underlying issue, which I thought is where you're going, is the whole question of this, you know, it's one thing. If you can go to Greece for a cultural exchange and you can afford to send everybody, that's one thing, an occasional thing.
0: And I think they, I do think they fundraise.
2: Are traveling almost every weekend to a different part of the United States. Let me go ahead.
0: Well, just another family anecdote. My cousin Nicole, my cousin Nikki, is coming out here in October with my Aunt Mary and her oldest son, Ben. Ben is a face-off specialist in lacrosse. He's coming out for a face-off special, tournament thing. Their dad, my cousin, said when we were all up at the lake, he said he did napkin math. So both of their kids are in lacrosse, and both they do travel team lacrosse, they do school lacrosse. He said they think they spent between $20,000 and $30,000 last year on the two of them playing lacrosse. And it's only going to get more expensive because Ben is a really good player. He's entering high school. Now he's coming to they're staying with me. So, and they're going to borrow my car, right? So we're saving them probably $2,000 on hotels and car rental.
2: I'd sell your car.
1: Why is private equity?
0: Hey, I need a car.
2: Well, no, we haven't gotten to that yet. Yeah. One of the things that's, I didn't know this until last night. One of the reasons that all this stuff for kids is so expensive is not just the travel, but private equity is buying up like every hockey rink, for example, where young kids can play hockey. So they have a monopoly. They can charge whatever the hell they want.
0: Yep.
2: Another huge expense.
0: And then they quietly put money behind tournaments. And so that jacks up tournament prices. Like, it's not like you just go play these sports. Like, you need the equipment you need for hockey is particularly
1: it's very expensive.
0: Particularly expensive because you need ice time. And so
1: listen, all that stuff.
0: Private equity has gotten into sports at every single level. It has infiltrated sports. We've seen it here in Boston at the pro level. Of course,
1: vets,
0: you know, Bill Chisholm.
1: Dentists, every place.
0: Everything is being bought up by private equity.
2: The new owner of the Celtics.
0: The new owner of the Celtics, Bill Chisholm, he is a private equity guy. Now, we have not seen the full effect of it yet, but they have. You know, it might. You know, we'll reserve judgment until we see what happens.

0: happens in the next couple of years, but there are a lot of people who fear that they will not spend the money necessary to build the team up to be a championship caliber, because when private equity is involved, what do they want to do? If you invest in something, you want to make money. You are making rich people richer.
1: Yeah, but
0: that's all they care about.
1: Can I explain the difference? I know you know the difference.
0: Well,
1: but
0: I know.
1: Let me tell
0: between
1: you, the difference
0: you
1: to
0: think,
1: me,
0: right.
1: I cannot go to that game as a statement. What do you do if you're the parent of a 12-year-old and the 12-year-old is on a hockey team and not traveling in your community, and it's owned by one of these private equity?
0: And there's also great benefits of sports for kids, right?
1: Of course.
0: Like there's leadership and exercise. Like what do we talk about all the time? Kids are on their screens too much. You know, well, you're not on your screen a ton if you are at a soccer practice or cross-country practice, or like my little nephew bowls and he doesn't wrestle anymore, but they do all these activities, so they're moving all the time and they're meeting all these kids and you learn all these different skills. Not that sports is the only way to do that, but I would imagine if this was a cultural segment and we dug deep on the arts or music, we would see many of the same problems.
1: Listen,
0: it's all tied back to money.
1: Listen to this text from an anonymous texter. The cheer program has been pushing since fifth grade for yearly trips to Florida while school is in session. In addition to going to Foxwoods, Providence Place, and Atlantic City, when kids can't, meaning they can't afford to go, they're treated like a problem that they're not team players. I mean, really?
0: I know. And for like, think about this, I don't know how old this cheerleading thing is.
2: Fifth grade.
0: But now, like, yeah, we're talking about 9 and 10 year old kids or 10 and 11 year old kids. Like it's also, I think, part of a larger sports industrial complex that we have here, where sports has become so important everybody, and being the best, where like these poor kids are shoved into one sport when you're like 7 years old, and then you're having Tommy John at 14 because you've been throwing 90 mile per hour fastballs, you know, since you hit a growth spurt. Like, there's just, I, when we were kids, and I know this sounds like such an old person thing, but like when I was young, I mean, there was like a balance, right?
2: You
0: could play more than one sport, but more than that, you had time away. You had time where like you could just sit around at home and play with your friends and explore. Like that, I think that part of childhood has completely like vanished. And that's just really sad to me.
2: I hear you were a big explorer out there in Wisconsin.
0: Oh, I did. You know what we used to love to do? We used to love to go into the woods and like, it was like, I can't believe I didn't get some sort of weird bacteria, like wading in standing water. But we would catch frogs and I can't believe this either. My parents like let us go out on like pontoons and canoes and stuff on the lake. As long as we could all swim, it was fine. And we were like 12, but like you could do all of these things. And like you would go ice skating on a pond. I mean, if you fell in, you just pulled yourself out.
1: I'll be doing that soon. Let me add one more thing to this mix before we leave the topic, because these are two statistics I learned last week that are relevant. Part of the motivation for parents is not just to do something wonderful for their children. It's that infamous college scholarship. Yep. Here are the numbers I learned last week. I don't know why we didn't use them. 7% of high school athletes play on some level of college sports, club level, varsity team, whatever. Only 2%, 1 out of 50, who was a high school athlete, gets a college scholarship.
0: Yep.
1: So, I mean, this notion that it's your path to financial salvation, it's probably more your path to financial ruin. We're talking to Trenny Casey. So, Sydney Sweeney is back in the news because she's posing naked with basketballs covering her breasts. Hockey pucks covering something, whatever. And this is for one of those bettings.
0: It's like a predictive market, basically. Instead of being a predictive market for politics and world events and who's the next pope, it's just predictive markets for sports.
1: Okay, so a lot of women athletes, serious women athletes, are up in arms, to say the least. What's the problem?
0: So I think I have sort of a controversial opinion on this.
1: Sure.
0: The reason people are mad is because it feels like it's sexualizing sports, right? That they said, here she is in this ad for a predictive market, and she's wearing next to nothing and holding, like, as Jim said, basketballs in front of her breasts. She's naked. She's looking back suggestively at the camera. We have a video up here if you're watching on YouTube. She's in like a oversized, that I guess is a hockey stick. I suppose it's covering the side of her breast. And, you know, she's got a baseball bat. She clearly doesn't have any clothes on. It's all very, again, all very suggestive. And there has been a huge outrage on social media. What kind of message does this send to little girls? You know, working out in sports is to become a strong, independent woman. And to whittle it down and make it just about your body is, like, antithetical to what sports stands for, which is 100% correct. My pushback on this would be, interesting, coming from the influencer market for fitness, where when I open my Instagram, or I open, I don't have TikTok anymore, but if I would open it, it is a bunch of made up, super skinny women in the teeniest, tiniest clothes telling me about their 1500 calorie diet and how, you know, and how they're lifting 6 pound weights. Now, this doesn't happen all the time. There is a legitimate fitness influencer group of people who are who truly believe in empowering women and giving them the opportunity to be strong and to fight back against this sort of what they're calling the skinny talk culture. But, like, by and large, listen, Sydney Sweeney, for full disclosure, I think she's an idiot. Like, she's just one of these vain 20-somethings who needs attention and does things for clicks. Like, this is the generation that we unfortunately are growing up with now. Everybody needs to be somebody online, right? I understand that. But I would say the larger, deeper problem of girls feeling that they can't play sports, girls feeling they need to be beautiful and thin, is not Sydney Sweeney's stupid predictive market ad that, like, probably a lot of these young women wouldn't even see if we didn't push it on. I hadn't even seen the ad. I had to, like, go search for it because I only saw the backlash from it. I don't know. Maybe the mom at home who doesn't have the piece of cake at dinner and tells her daughter, oh, well, you know, mommy didn't go to her spin class today, so I'm going to skip dessert. Maybe that's the problem. Maybe all of these women coming to the, you know, posting on TikTok about their big, you know, fitness things, wearing next to, again, wearing next to nothing and a full face of makeup and talking about all the things they get injected and the Ozempic that they're taking to be skinny. Like, what kind of, that to me is the problem message that we're sending to people. It's not some stupid ad that some idiot did.
2: Aren't men posing, athletes posing in their underpants all the time? I mean, isn't this,
0: And Marjorie, that was also the thing that frustrated me. It's like, okay, well, which lane are we in? We keep telling women that you can be in whoever you want. And if you want to dress provocatively and go out and you want to wear next to nothing, body positivity, look however you want, wear whatever you want. And then somebody wears whatever they want and everybody gets mad about it. And you tell everybody, oh, embrace your body for how it should be. And then the next thing everyone is doing is telling you how, you know, skinny is in again. And all you have to do is inject yourself with this little pill, or this little injection, or take this pill and you can lose 10 pounds and you can be the weight you were in high school. That is the problem. It's not Sydney Sweeney. It's so inauthentic. It's all to get clicks. And I'm victim of it. Like, I reposted a video yesterday on my Instagram, like, oh, Sydney Sweeney, women athletes were so strong. And then I was mad at myself for doing it because it's just, it's so
1: maybe
0: fake.
1: You should talk to yourself. What do you think? Remember when the women's soccer
0: team... I know,
1: I'm
0: really fired up about this. I just think the problem is
1: remember,
0: so
1: okay, enough
0: embedded
1: on this.
0: In other
1: remember
0: things.
1: The women's soccer team that had its first slogan?
0: Brandy
1: there are
0: Chastain?
1: Too many balls. In, no, there are too many... Oh, what are we doing?
2: We're out of time.
1: I know, but
0: oh,
1: we have
0: no,
1: a minute.
0: We have a minute.
1: There are too many balls in this town. How'd you feel about that? They dropped that in about a minute.
0: So I also
2: I kind of liked it.
0: I thought it was kind of bold.
2: I liked it.
1: So glad you said that because I did too, but I wasn't going to say it unless you said
0: it. I didn't dislike it. Like, I didn't know.
2: That was pretty good.
0: I also think we live in an outrage culture now where, again, everybody wants to have an opinion on something.
1: I'm outraged every minute I'm awake. What are you talking about? About everything. Doesn't matter what
0: it
1: is.
0: I just feel like maybe if you're mad about this, take a look in the mirror and ask yourself, what are you projecting to the young women in your life? Are you really embracing this strong, independent woman who doesn't couch to what men want? Or are you doing it in other more subtle ways?
1: Got it. Okay. Good to see you, Trenny Casey.
0: Bye, guys.
2: Thank you very much. We've been speaking with the great Trenny Casey, anchor, reporter, and fill-in host here. She's from NBC Sports Boston, a BPR contributor. Thanks a lot, Trenny. Coming up after this quick break, models walk the very elite and very wrinkly BPR red carpet runway. Up next, ahead of Worcester's Queer AF fashion show, I'm Marjorie Egan. He is Jim Outrage-rama Browdy. 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
4: 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Right now, in about 20 minutes, Dr. Vanessa Curry is going to join us to talk about an international public health crisis. Tomorrow at the library, Governor Healey is here for an hour, 11 to 12. 12 o'clock, Ken Casey, the front guy for the Dropkick Murphys, will be here. And on Friday, Paul Giamatti, one of the leads, and Diane Polis, the director of the brilliant and timely Rhinoceros at the ART, will join us at the library. If you're not watching us on YouTube now, you're going to want to get there fast, because it's a first on the show, we think anyway. A red carpet, it's actually like a red cloth fashion show, courtesy of Worcester's Love Your Labels. It's ahead of their annual Queer AF Runway this Friday, known as the Queer Met Gala of Massachusetts. This year, exploring everything denim, the material itself, the power it represents. It's Friday, September 18th at Mechanics Hall. For more info and to get tickets for the Queer AF show, go to loveyourlabels, we'll tell you again, .org, loveyourlabels.org. Joining us now at the desk, a familiar face, Joshua Croak, founder and president of Love Your Labels. Great to see you again.
5: Great to be here.
4: And we met this morning, one of the designers of the show. Welcome to you, too. Thanks for being here.
6: Thank you for having me.
7: Okay, so you tell us, what is, Joshua, Queer AF?
5: So Queer AF is an art and fashion show from Love Your Labels, which is our nonprofit based in Worcester that supports queer and trans youth and community. We believe that creative expression is life-saving, and that especially in the times that we're in right now, queer and trans people deserve and need joyful, affirming spaces where we can express, we can be ourselves. And what better way to do that than a big fashion show? And Queer AF is in its seventh iteration. We started the show back in 2018, and this is going to be the biggest and best show yet. We've got 10-plus designers. We've got headline performers, including Kane Coulto, who's headlining, who's coming up from Kentucky, who's got some great hip-hop, rap, bluegrass,
4: RuPaul hybrid. Alum, right?
5: And RuPaul alum Q is going to be as well as one of our headline designers.
4: And you're one of those designers.
6: I am.
4: Did you design what you're wearing right now?
6: I did.
4: What is that thing?
6: What is this thing?
4: Yeah, exactly. What is it? It's great, whatever it is. But what is it?
7: Horse's mane, I would say.
6: Truly.
7: Yeah.
6: So I'm wearing a thrifted denim jacket with blonde fringe from cuff to cuff across the back and a braid at the top of that fringe. So there's long blonde hair all the way down to the back of my knees.
7: Well, you know, you mentioned the denim, and that's part of the theme of this whole thing. Tell us about the denim theme.
5: Yeah, so I'm happy to talk about that. So when we were talking about, you know, a lot of people are talking about America 250, right?
7: Yep.
5: And unlike, you know, not dissimilar from a lot of other conversations, we need to be having a more honest talk conversation about American history. And that it includes fashion and textiles. And denim is often seen as kind of a quintessential American garment, but it has roots globally, and it is also linked to legacies of harm, oppression, enslaved labor, as well as civil rights movements, as resistance wear, as punk fashion. And so we're really exploring that theme on our runway across all the ways that our designers are interpreting
4: it. So, you know, we've talked to you in years past about this. Who's this for? Who comes to this thing in Worcester?
5: So Queer AF is for everybody, especially for our queer and trans folks, our allies, and all of the folks that come from across the region. But we love to see drag performers, artists, fashion designers, folks that just want a great night out.
4: Can we talk, Worcester often is the butt of jokes on this show because they're easy jokes. Having said that, they're such a leader. I mean, I remember when the city council, I think it was, declared Worcester a trans sanctuary community at the same time that the most powerful man in the world is preying on the most vulnerable people in the world because it makes them feel good and powerful and that sort of stuff. Starting with you, Anita, and then Joshua, too, Worcester is really leading the way in a ton of stuff around the LGBTQ community, yes?
6: Yeah, absolutely. I was just speaking with a community member earlier this week, and they said to me that being able to go to shows to participate in the queer community as an audience member is saving their life. And Queer AF is just one example of many of organizations that are helping to create these spaces, not just for performers and creatives, but also for the greater community.
4: Why is Pride Month in September in Worcester as compared to most places?
5: You know,
4: June?
5: You could ask a bunch of people and you probably get a bunch of different
4: answers.
5: I'm
4: asking you, my friend. What's the answer?
5: We have all of our colleges come back to school in Worcester in September.
7: Yeah.
5: So it's great to be able to have the college, involvement in that. And similar to Anita, I was talking with someone last week who just recently moved to Worcester and they said, "Hi, I'm a political refugee from Utah.
7: Oh, God.
5: And I just moved here because I'm a queer person." And so it is so important that while in Massachusetts we are navigating our own challenges for acceptance, for access to care, for all of these things, that people are seeing and moving into Massachusetts because of the protections that we have in place.
7: Yeah, isn't it like 27 states have outlawed now like puberty blockers for kids that are going into puberty or high school? I mean, which seems insane in the wrong direction, totally in the wrong direction.
4: Well, I mean, there are issues in Massachusetts, too. You remember when the Attorney General was with us a couple of weeks ago, there were a handful of trans kids who protested what they consider to be her lack of aggressiveness around the issue.
7: Yeah,
4: so it's not just some faraway states.
7: But at least Children's Hospital here, the Brigham, the big hospitals here, Fenway Health, and there's a couple of them down the Cape. You can't get that care anymore, which is awful. But I wanted to ask you about, speaking of kids and puberty, Threads. Tell us about Threads.
5: Yes. So Threads is our kind of flagship program as an organization. It's a six-month program where we explore fashion design, sewing skills, and upcycling with LGBTQ plus youth in middle and high school. And it is a project-based program. So in addition to learning creative skills in a safe and affirming and loving environment, we're giving students the ability to talk about working as a team. We have a therapist in residence that helps our young people navigate anxiety related to deadlines. Like, we have a youth fashion show in March every year as part of that program. And all of the money raised at Queer AF, which is, you don't really realize you're at a fundraiser, but you are, and it raises money for our Threads program and our other programs, like our open studios at our sewing studio in Worcester, and other activities and things that Love Your Labels runs through.
4: That's the voice of Joshua Croak, who is the founder and president of Love Your Labels. And Anita Tension is about to describe to us. She's one of the designers, our first model. Are we ready for this?
6: We're ready. Are
4: you
6: ready?
4: No. You're going to identify who the model is and what they're wearing. Is that correct?
6: Absolutely.
4: Okay. Can we have the first model join us? This is rather exciting. We haven't done this. And whoa.
6: Ooh.
7: Oh, my
4: okay. So who is that person?
6: So this is Ray Bishop, and they are wearing a calf-length upcycled denim dress. And at their shoulders, they have elbow-length, curly, textured hair, creating this really full sleeve. And to accessorize the look, they have a little hair clutch. What better to go out for a night on the town than with your little hair clutch?
4: Now, did you design that?
6: I did design that.
4: That is fabulous, actually. That was
7: gorgeous,
4: totally great.
7: Gorgeous.
4: So tell us a little bit about the design process, about which I know nothing. So I don't mean yours in general, nothing about design. Tell us a little bit about it.
6: Sure. So for me, I like to start with the material. So looking at the texture of the hair, the type of the hair, the denim that I am upcycling, and then let the design go from that point. I am never wedded to the outcome, because I find on the creative journey, the creative process, that I run into problems and I have to adapt. And I'm always learning and I'm always thinking about something that I thought would work and did not. So the initial vision often is not at the outcome.
4: Now, that performance by that model was brilliant. I mean, it was beautiful and fluid and that sort of thing. It's not all professional type models. I mean, there's a whole spectrum of people, Joshua,
5: right? Yes, and it's become one of the most special aspects of the Queer AF show is we have a community modeling program where throughout the year we have people sign up to model in the show, and most of them have never walked a runway in their life before, and some of them are actually terrified to do it, but have been told by folks about how empowering of an experience it is to walk down a runway where you know, because of the environment we create at Queer AF, that that audience is there to celebrate you. They are on their feet, they are clapping, they are cheering you on. And our runway is all about creating an inclusive space that also shatters some of what are the kind of media norms of beauty and fashion. So we really uplift all gender identities, all bodies, diversity across disability, race and ethnicity, cultural background, all exist and walk in our show.
4: Okay, so Anita, Ray really raised the damn bar. Let's raise it here. So who's next and what are we going to see?
6: Wonderful. Well, next up we have Audacious. Okay. And Audacious is wearing my split brim hat. And if you are not watching on YouTube, you're missing out.
4: That is so great.
6: So Audacious is wearing a giant 31-inch hat that is covered in red hair down to her waist. She has a denim skirt with red hair lacing up the side. Woo! And a hair bra and denim ruffle jacket.
4: What do you mean a hair bra? What is that?
6: Well, it is a bra, as
4: a
6: you
4: bra,
6: might know.
4: I knew that. Yes, I noticed that.
6: Covered with fine braided copper hair and a little copper hair fringe at the bust.
4: Fabulous.
6: Yes.
4: Audacious, that was great. That was really spectacular.
7: You know, I got to say, the denim thing, we've worn denim all our lives, but I've never really thought about it. I should have in this kind of historical context, because it has been, it is, you said it was all over the world, but I do think of it as a very American thing.
5: Yeah, and there are so many, our storytelling team has been doing a really great job uplifting the history of denim on our Instagram account at the Queer AF and at Love Your Labels, and there's stories even going back to like gay rights organizing in San Francisco, where Blue Jeans Day was this effort to get folks to wear blue jeans in solidarity with queer community. And it's something that is really interesting to learn about because people, like you said, we wear jeans and don't really think about it all
7: exactly.
5: the time. So there might have been people accidentally supporting this movement back in the day when folks were advocating for gay rights early on. And so that is really, you know, we're in a wild time as queer and trans folks, even with the protections that we have in Massachusetts. And the young people that we work with talk about the anxieties and fears about the actions of the federal administration. And this is about visibility and resistance both at the same time.
4: You know, one of the things we talk a lot about on this show, we're actually going to talk about with our next guest, Dr. Curry, when she joins us, is I think most Americans who are disgusted by the direction of this country feel that come January of 2029, we just flip the switch and everything goes back to when we almost cared about our neighbors and we treat people with at least a decent amount of respect. How worried are you about the lingering effect of this vicious anti-trans, anti-LGBTQ stuff coming out of the most powerful person in the world?
5: Well, I think we're seeing how it's split both like state policy, local action of places. Like even in Massachusetts, we have towns around Greater Worcester who have tried to ban drag performances from happening. There are folks that are actively trying to ban books and think for our legislators who passed the anti-book ban bill this year. But these are lingering effects. And I think the thing that I always bring it back to, like we can talk policy, we can talk all of the kind of bigger things that we are able to experience as adults particularly. But when you're a young person, like I grew up in a conservative family, I didn't know what protections I had, what laws were there for me. I just knew how I was being treated in my home environment. I knew how I was being treated at school, in my faith community. And that is all that mattered. And so we are watching a federal administration, someone who holds the highest authority in our country, say that you are invalid, you don't belong here, you shouldn't exist, and that has an incredible impact.
4: Anita, but you know, beyond the night itself, which sounds spectacular, and again, to find out about it, loveyourlabels.org, and then click on events or Queer AF, which is one of the tabs there. Is there a positive impact that continues through the next day and the next day and the next day? I mean, how do you envision what you and your fellow designers are doing in the down the road impact of this night?
6: Sure. In the shortest term, happening this same weekend in Worcester, there's the Worcester Draglesque Festival. So I will be teaching a workshop, helping to bring along other creatives who are interested in deepening their practice or learning about getting into the work. Beyond that, I think that for our work as performers to continue to come into spaces and display our liberation and be able to create these environments where people feel welcome is really vital in this time to keep people joyful and optimistic.
4: That's great. So are you one of the models?
5: I will not be modeling.
4: What
5: I will be hosting.
4: Do you have?
5: Well, actually, that's not true. That's not true. I will be hosting the show, but I am going to be wearing a custom look by Q, who is a recent Project Runway alum and also on RuPaul's Drag Race, who's going to be designing his very first collection for a runway at our show, and it is going to be denim themed, and I will be wearing that. So you'll have to come to the show on Friday to check it out.
7: And for people that want to know, just not about the show, but all the opportunities, you know, the kids' social club, the SEW club, and Threads, and all these things, where do they go?
5: Check us out at loveyourlabels.org. 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And come check us out in Worcester. Our studio location is right near the Worcester Art Museum, and we have great collaborations with partners throughout the year, like the Worcester Draglesque Festival and others. And if you're looking for a Threads in a community near you, Love Your Labels recently launched our very first strategic plan, which is going to be looking at bringing our Threads programming to other communities.
4: Great. That's fabulous. And by the way, is there a ticket price?
5: Yes, the scaling ticket prices are general admission starting at $35, and if you want to sit right front row on the runway at 145. We also participate in the Card to Culture program, so folks on SNAP or other benefits are able to get reduced price tickets.
4: Fabulous.
5: As well.
7: Well, thank you so
4: great
7: much.
4: Great to see you, Joshua. Great to meet
7: great.
4: You, too.
5: Thank you so much.
6: Thank you all.
7: We have been speaking with Joshua Croke, founder and president of Love Your Labels, and Anita Tension, one of the designers of the show. Queer AF is this Friday, September 18th, Mechanics Hall in Worcester. For more info to get tickets, go to loveyourlabels.org/queerAF.
4: Love Your Labels.
7: Love Your Labels. I'm sorry.
4: And by the
7: love
4: way, how about
7: labels.
4: Ray and Audacious? Let's hear it for them.
7: Yeah.
4: Too.
7: Love Your Labels. Sorry. .org. Queer AF. Joshua and Anita, thank you again for coming
5: thank
7: in.
5: You thank you so much.
4: Okay.
5: Great to be
4: here.
7: We say goodbye to those listening on NEPM. We're going to keep going here in Boston. Up next, we're going to talk with physician and MD Vanessa Carey, CEO of Seed Global Health. She joins us in the library to talk about what is going on around the world after we pulled out of USAID. That's next.
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7: 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Jim Brown and Marjorie Hegan. 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Really quick, tomorrow, Governor Maura Healey is going to be with us at the library from 11 till noon, which will be great. And so will the arrival of Ken Casey, the front man of Dropkick Murphys. He's going to be with us at noon on Friday. The great Paul Giamatti.
4: He's going to be with us tomorrow.
7: Tomorrow, yes.
4: Right, yeah.
7: And on Friday, Paul Giamatti and Diane Paulus from the ART. Well, he's not from the ART, she is. But he's starring in the play that's playing now, Rhinoceros Hello Again, Jim.
4: Which is beyond. beyond brilliant, and while it's sold out, if there's still single tickets, if you can do it, do your best. Joined now at the library by Dr. Vanessa Curry, a critical care physician at MGH, Director of Global Health and Climate Policy at the T.H. Chan School of Public Health at Harvard, co-founder and CEO of Seed Global Health, a nonprofit focused on building resilient health systems around the world, and as of last week, a World Health Organization special envoy for health resilience. Vanessa Curry, it's great to see you. Thanks so much for being here.
10: Great to be here.
7: Yeah, thank you so much, Dr. Curry, for coming in. So tell us how this started. Why did you found Seed?
10: I founded Seed Global Health because in many parts of the world, and I think we can even say this in the United States now, there are not enough health workers. And yet health workers are very much the difference as to whether somebody lives or dies every day. And so in a country like Malawi, where Seed Global Health works, there's only 20 pediatricians for a population of 20 million.
4: Oh my God.
7: It's unbelievable.
10: We probably have that many just in this town right now. And in someone's local town, I think in Boston, we have many, many more. But the reality is that it is that lack of caregivers that really means that people die around the world every day from very preventable causes. And it doesn't have to be that way. So we partner with governments in Africa to train the doctors, nurses, and midwives that save lives every day.
4: Well, I'm guessing, and this may be presumptuous, so if it is, obviously you'll correct me, that Seed's history is divided into pre-Donald Trump and then during Donald Trump. And if it's not, obviously say so. But until at least Trump 2.0, when things like USAID disappeared, we left the WHO in, I think January. What did you do? I mean, what did Seed basically do in the parts of Africa where you operate?
10: What Seed has done over the last 15 years is to work very closely to train the needed health workers that can actually save lives every day for people. And to give an example of what that actually means, in a country like Malawi, where I share there are very few pediatricians, we've had, through the training programs that we've created by training midwives, one of our sites, we've had no maternal deaths in over 2 years. And that is despite the number of cases going up, that is despite complexity being seen, that's despite, you know, all the changes that we're seeing in the world today. That is even through last year, where we watched funding disappear around the world for global health. We have reduced maternal mortality by 20% at the sites we're working. We have reduced neonatal mortality by about 20%.
7: Wow.
10: And so what we are doing is every day making sure that people don't die for reasons they don't need to just because of where they're born.
7: And presumably these are local people who live in the area that could be trained, that are already there. Is that true of the pediatricians, or are they like flying in to do their 2 years or 3 years, or are these local people too?
10: No, our goal is to build the local capacity of these countries and to partner. The governments have plans, they need support to see those plans go into action. And so what we've been doing is just doing the hard work of day in and day out, showing up, taking care of patients, teaching other people how to take care of patients, and getting to a place where we're no longer needed. In Uganda, a country where we work, we actually just turned over the emergency medicine program back to the government. The government's now running it, and they have twice as many emergency medicine physicians as they had just a few years ago. And what we've seen is that a country like Uganda can now respond to an outbreak like Ebola and not see deaths. We can see, you know, that they're able to meet the challenges and the threats that we're seeing in climate change, and that is fundamentally building resilience. It's building a health system's capacity to deliver care every day and also hold when there's an emergency.
4: Are you personally and your organization, at least the American infrastructure of it, viewed differently in these countries in the wake of the withdrawal of the United States from the world?
10: I think the demand for Seed only went up in the setting of what's happened in this last year. So in this last year, we saw funding for global health get cut by about 60% from where it was a few years ago. And that makes a huge difference when countries, for a whole bunch of historical reasons, did rely on some element of external funding to support core care. And what we've seen as a result is that these countries actually want to be self-sufficient and independent, but they can't do it overnight. And so what we have to think about is how do we support that transition to that long-term sustainability? And what we have found is that it is very possible, but it does require thought and planning. But with all the funding that went away all of a sudden, these countries fell off a cliff, and people are now dying for reasons that they shouldn't be. And we know, for example, that while we've made progress in health, we've been funding health one disease or one crisis at a time throughout the years. We've made some progress, but that got wiped away very quickly, and we're at risk of going backwards, not actually being able to solve the problems that we know we can.
4: You know, Atul Gawande was with us, who I'm sure you know, immediately after he wrote that terrifying piece in The New Yorker at the end of last year, saying that already, I think it was November of last year, already 600,000 people died, I think the number's right, who wouldn't have otherwise died because of the withdrawal of USAID funds. What can you describe what the, other than increasing demand for organizations like yours and the people who work with, what's the on-the-ground consequence been of our essentially gutting of this program?
10: It is quite literally people are dying who should not be. That when you want certain, you want blood in the blood bank, it's not there. When you reach for the HIV medication, it hasn't arrived. When you want to vaccinate a child, the vaccine is not there. We have seen a very direct disruption in the kind of services that are made to be available, which is why the demand for an organization that didn't have any federal funding has gone up, because we were able to continue even in the face of what was happening all around us. But what it really means is that you are telling people that they don't matter in this world, and you are telling people that they have less value. And that is, message is not going to do, you know, for a president who argued that we were going to be actually making, you know, focusing on America and making America stronger by not putting dollars out the door. We're talking about less than 1 cent for every dollar spent.
7: It was
10: going
7: really,
10: to foreign aid.
7: Yeah, a tiny, tiny part of the budget. And I also would imagine, obviously, you got to go to school or have someone help you to learn to be a nurse, learn to be a midwife, or certainly learn to be a physician. And if you don't have any money, you're not going to be able to go to school to learn these things. So I was thinking, so many of these people who live in Uganda or who live in Sierra Leone or wherever would love to pursue a medical career, but they have no way to do that.
10: Well, so I think that's exactly right. When we take funding away overnight, what we're actually doing is disrupting a pipeline for years. So we are now actually going to be rebuilding over years, because the way that countries will, the whole generation are losing access to being able to train. What people don't understand about health, though, is that health actually is wealth. It quite literally creates wealth at a household level. If you are healthy, you are able to go to work. We are actually losing hundreds of billions of dollars in the United States alone from people who have chronic disease, who are facing extreme heat and the health effects of extreme heat. We are fighting an uphill battle by not investing better in health. And I think that what you also don't realize is that there is actually health and wealth and stability for companies. Productivity goes up when you're healthy, and nations grow their GDP. So when we're actually pulling this money away, we're really, what we're doing is disrupting the global economy for years to come in ways that we're going to see down the line that we're not seeing today.
4: You know, I have to say, I think people in your public health, whatever you want to call it, world, are doing a rotten job of explaining exactly that.
10: Thank you.
4: No, I'm serious. I mean, not only in this second, but I mean, when people are suffering, like almost everybody in the United States is, even the best people look inward. I think you'd agree. You got to take care of yourself. You got to take care of family, people you love, etc. And when we hear that it's only X percent, the percent you mentioned, which was infinitesimally small, that goes to things like USAID, there's also got to be a self-interest. And I don't mean that in a crass way. There's got to be a benefit for us. And there is, obviously, and maybe it's indirect, but there is a real benefit for us, not just through a soft power kind of thing, but a concrete benefit by investing in public health around the world, no?
10: Well, we have incredibly short memories, because it was just a few years ago that we had the COVID pandemic, which we saw, you know, millions get infected, and we actually, millions died, and it disrupted the economy, it disrupted our entire way of living. We lost a generation that went to school, learned to socialize, that are trying to even still recover from that again. These are all long-term effects. And yet that fabric and that public health infrastructure is built on diplomacy, information sharing, it's built on surveillance, it is built on strong health systems where people can seek care at home so they don't have to leave home, increasing the numbers that we're going to see displaced in the migration that are happening in the world today. And so Healthy systems are also political security, they're economic security, they're social security in many ways, and we don't think of it as that. But it's a very important investment for us in the United States, for our own protection and for our ability to be well and to thrive. And I think the failure to make that connection has been one of the great lost opportunities, I think, of policymakers and politicians today.
4: You know, we've said just one last thing about that, and then I'll shut up. You know, we talk about this all the time, but I assume you in time at home obsess, you should obsess on it, I hope you do, is the chief Republican supporter of USAID in the Senate for a long time was the current Secretary of State, who is now the person who did the implementation of the gutting by Donald Trump. Think about that, and does anybody talk to this guy and say, how are you champion of something that you now dismantled, or is that just a fool's errand?
10: I think that we're at a time right now where politics is invading absolutely every process that should be driven by evidence or driven by science or driven by the incredible history of what we've built and the ability to, you know, and I think that all that has been thrown out in recent years, but so has dialogue and discussion, right? So I'm a big believer that we have to engage and to make sense and to figure out, to your point, what is the vested interest that can appeal to someone else? That is just, at the end of the day, there is common ground somewhere. Often we just differ on how we're gonna get there. So how do we find what that compromise is? We have lost a lot of champions of global health, but that shouldn't be a reason for losing hope. It's a reason to rethink through the strategy. How do we find what that compromise is? We have lost a lot of champions of global health, but that shouldn't be a reason for losing hope. It's a reason to rethink through the strategy and to understand where there are really powerful levers that we can pull and who is part of the community that wants to get vested in care. And that's where I think understanding the broader impacts of health bring in the private sector, brings in communities, brings in and puts a voice to those that are vulnerable and in place to demonstrate. But if you are living in this state, for example, or living anywhere in the United States, and you are feeling that you don't have access to a primary care doctor, you're looking down the barrel of rising subsidies, losing your insurance, which we've seen across the board, you can change that. You need to go vote, though. And this is where politics and health do deeply intersect. But politics should never override evidence, and that is the danger that we're starting to see today.
4: We're talking to physician
7: and medical doctor Vanessa Carey, CEO of the nonprofit Seed Global Health. You know, you mentioned before climate change in Uganda, and immigration obviously has been, anti-immigration has been a big theme of the Trump administration. But when places are not only poor and they don't have enough doctors and people are dying unnecessarily, and they have climate change crises, they're probably going to leave their country because they don't want to starve to death or have these terrible outcomes for their family. We're going to have more and more people immigrating because they can't live where they're at. So what is the climate situation in Uganda?
10: Well, I think the climate situation is the same everywhere in the world. We're seeing rising temperatures. We have, we are now, just came out last week, right? We are definitely shooting past 1.5. It's important to realize that there's no magic number here, right? Every fraction of a degree higher that we go, we are putting ourselves closer and closer to sort of what are these tipping points that we see in the world and a place where we are making parts of the world untenable, and we're starting to set up processes that are going to have years-long effect. But what we're not talking about is the social tipping point. When you are vulnerable and you've lost access to fishing, you've lost access to agriculture, when you live in inner city Boston and you don't have air conditioning, we are a poorly designed city for climate change because of all of our brick and buildings and small windows and things like that. And I know that there's a lot of efforts now to change that. But when you live in inner city, you don't have air conditioning. All of these things make it harder for you to go to work, harder to earn a living, harder to go to school, and set you even further back. What we are not addressing is that those that are already vulnerable are being made more vulnerable by climate change through heat, through extreme weather, through the health impacts that keep them from living their lives every day, the asthma attacks that put them in the emergency room. And what we're seeing, and then those that have resources are able to adapt. And what we're ultimately doing is starting to create a worse and worse split.
7: Yeah.
10: And I think that that is going to be very problematic for our country, for our state, and going forward. But we can do something about it, and that's where I come from, which is the ability to really start to do the adaptation in health.
4: I hadn't even thought of this, but I'm smiling at you weirdly at an inappropriate time when you're talking about...
10: Excellent.
4: You were on my, no. You were on my television show a couple of years ago where you were at some cop conference in Europe, and you were on with another guy who was a public official, and you were criticizing the public official gently, I should say, for failing
10: well,
4: at the climate conference to focus as much on public health as you thought he is a leader of this. I can't even remember who was it.
10: I don't remember either.
4: Who was the guy?
10: I should remember, but I don't remember right now. I feel like
4: oh, I know
10: he
4: was John Kerry. That's right. It was your father.
7: Oh, yes,
4: it was. You were both sitting in different rooms in the same city in Europe. He was running the COP conference.
10: Glasgow. You're talking about Glasgow. The actual
4: and
10: Glasgow.
4: You were gently
10: I was thinking
4: criticizing.
10: Another one. There was another time I was
4: It's one of my
10: show
4: favorite moments on television. So Vanessa Curry, that's okay. It's a long history. Everybody forgot.
10: There's so many debates at the dinner table. It's hard. They all blur.
4: Vanessa, when you said a minute ago that obviously, and it makes sense, obviously,

0: Obviously, the more the U.S. pulls out, the greater demand there is for organizations like Seed. Does that mean that support for your organization has gone up too, or has it not?
1: No. So I think the hard reality is that in moments where the funding goes away, there's a lot of organizations that you know, were in crisis. And I think that how the community that gave to philanthropy or gave to global health wanted to respond, I think was trying to get their feet under them too. Some went to rescue organizations that looked like they were going to crumble. Yeah. Seed was in a very unique position that we actually gave up federal funding back in 2016 intentionally. We saw the writing on the wall. We were worried about the politics, and we just went forward recognizing we wanted the autonomy to make sure that we were stable partners going forward. So the result was that we actually lost some funding, even though we didn't lose federal funding. We lost other funding as organizations went to rescue others and didn't have it. And the other thing that we saw is that philanthropy froze.
2: Yeah.
1: We're going to get a strategy. We're going to figure out where our money can be best used. I'll tell you exactly where your money can be best used. Your money can be best used by not sitting in an endowment right now or not sitting waiting on how you're going to spend it, but putting it into hands of organizations that are directly supporting national strategies, communities in need, and can put that money to work. Take risk. That's what philanthropy can do. Take the risk to find the models that work or invest in the models like Seed that do. In a year where there's devastation, we were dropping mortality, we were seeing more patients, we were supporting governments to face crises like Ebola, and we know this works. So those are the organizations, we are the organizations should be invested in at these moments. And what it does is it de-risks our ability to find the models that then can get scaled either by the domestic governments themselves or by others who can bring in the bigger, longer term funding like the development banks.
0: Okay, so what's the website if people want to learn more or contribute? What is the website?
1: It is seedglobalhealth.org. So SEED, like planting seeds. We are planting healthcare workers that go on to train others to see that exponential effect over time.
0: We're really glad you're doing what you're doing. It's great to see you today. Dr. Vanessa Curry, thank you so much
2: for
0: your time and your work.
2: Thank you for coming in.
1: Thanks.
2: We have been speaking with physician and MD Vanessa Curry, CEO of the nonprofit Seed Global Health. Also, she's a critical care physician at MGH, director of the Global Health and Climate Policy at the T.H. Chan School of Public Health at Harvard University. Thanks again, Dr. Curry, for coming in. Coming up after this quick break, retired psychoanalyst Leonard Glass has a word or two about President Trump's mental status and the Goldwater rule that prevents most mental health professionals from diagnosing prominent people they haven't seen individually. I am Marjorie Egan. He's Jim Brady. 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

0: The Moth, unscripted, unfiltered human stories told live on stage. 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
3: 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Tomorrow at the library, Governor Maura Healey is here in person 11 to 12. Answer our questions and yours. And following her, live at the library, is the front person, front guy for the Dropkick Murphys, Ken Casey. We're joined now on Zoom by Leonard Glass, a retired psychoanalyst who in 2017 was among the more than two dozen mental health professionals who wrote The Dangerous Case of Donald Trump, an assessment of Donald Trump back in his first term. Dr. Glass retired from Harvard Medical School in 25, where he served as an associate professor of psychiatry and attending physician at McLean Hospital, resigned from the American Psychiatric Association in 2017 after 41 years of membership in protest of the organization's enforcement of the Goldwater Rule. We'll discuss that in a minute. Established decades ago to prevent mental health professionals from diagnosing public figures from afar. Dr. Glass, it's good to see you again. Thanks so much for your time.
4: Good to see you, Jim. I'm not sure which I should click on in order to actually be able to see you.
5: I'm sorry.
3: Well, we see you well, so just listen to us and we'll be good.
5: Okay.
4: I remember what you look like.
5: Sorry about that. But I want to, before we get to the Goldwater Rule, I wonder how many, at least privately, people of your in your profession, psychiatry, psychoanalysis, et cetera, think that there is, that you maybe speak with privately, think that, because it seems to me there's a big problem here with the president, but I'm not an expert. Do most of your colleagues think there's a big problem with this guy, or what?
4: Most of my colleagues do. There's a certain selection bias in that the people I'm likely to be friendly with and talk about things are people whose political views and professional views are aligned with my own. So I don't think I can speak for the profession as a whole, but if you're asking about my group, it's virtually uniform.
3: And what is it that your group, as you describe it as Dr., believes that Donald Trump suffers from, at least in terms of his mental health?
4: Well, we are careful not to put a specific diagnosis on Donald Trump, and that has to do with the Goldwater Rule, which we can get into if we have time. But we do think that he is unbalanced, vindictive, lacking in empathy, vengeful, corrupt, and incapable of collaborating because he acts as though he believes that he's smarter than the generals and than yesterday, smarter than all of the AI people in terms of being able to assess the risk of that. So he's a very grandiose and opinionated person, and he doesn't work and play well with others as we used to see on kindergarten report cards. He doesn't accept other people's expertise as equal or perhaps in areas superior to his own, and so he's given to following his own impulses, his gut, as he describes it, which clearly sets up potential for dangerous behavior, which we talked about in the book in 2000, 17,
3: yeah,
4: called The Dangerous Case of Donald Trump. His impulsive and aggressive behavior and starting of wars and so forth were totally predictable and predicted.
3: Doctor, could you briefly describe, you've mentioned it, we mentioned it, just briefly describe what the Goldwater Rule is, and then I would like to tell you why I think it shouldn't exist as a non-professional. Well, me. Go ahead.
4: I share that opinion. The Goldwater Rule, there were two stages. There was the original Goldwater Rule in 1973, which arose after an unfortunate magazine article came out that characterized Barry Goldwater in the words of psychiatrists, a minority of whom responded, but responded without the benefit of examining him or of exercising professional restraint. That led to a lawsuit and the end of Fact magazine, because the lawsuit was upheld by the Supreme Court. When I was in residency many, many years ago, we all understood the Goldwater Rule the way it was originally propounded, which was, don't diagnose somebody unless you've examined them, and don't share your findings unless you have their authorization. And that all made perfect sense then, and it does now. The problem is the American Psychiatric Association, who propounded this rule, announced after Trump took office, and many of us wrote in mm-hmm. the Times and elsewhere, that he was unfit and dangerous to hold this position. He was fine trading apartment houses in New York, but as the most powerful person in the world, this was a grossly inappropriate person to entrust with that.

0: not speak out when the most powerful man in the world, in your one's view as a professional, has mental health concerns that are so severe that it puts millions, if not billions, of people at risk? And that's number one. Again, I'm not in your business, but that's how I see it as a citizen. And secondly, I was listening to sports radio yesterday, doctor, and there was a doctor on the radio analyzing the upper ankle sprain of the star receiver of the New England Patriots, who he had never seen and never will. Why could he talk about that guy's ankle and your colleagues can't talk about a guy? Let me just go down the list. A guy who gave an 8-minute speech about poisonous snakes in Peru at a Christmas reception, who said that he'd destroy the civilization of Iran, who trashed the Pope, who refers to himself in the third person, who gave a 5-minute dissertation on Sharpies at a cabinet meeting, and who said it was good. He was glad that Robert Mueller was dead.
1: Don't forget Jesus Christ.
0: That's
1: a bad sign when you think you might be Jesus Christ or associated with him.
0: Explain to me why it's not time for the rules to change if people care about extinction, for lack of a better expression.
2: Well, you've made the argument that we've made in the press. It is time for the Goldwater Rule to be amended or discarded and to count on the professional judgment and discretion of people in their chosen profession that the American Psychiatric Association is supposedly protecting, but in fact is gagging out of a fear that they will misspeak, which speaks for itself. The other question you asked about why psychiatrists and not, let's say, orthopedists, well, no other medical specialty group puts a gag order on their members. They count on them to use their judgment, and they count on the people listening to recognize that they're just offering a perspective that will inform the public, not trying to characterize the opinion as a clinical opinion, but just as a point of perspective and professional information.
1: Doctor, we're almost out of time, but I'm wondering if you think this will change as Trump becomes, at least to me, more out there and irrational every day. Do you think it's going to change?
2: Which do I think?
1: The rule that the psychiatric community could come together and say, we're in an emergency situation here. It's time to do something, or at least offer our opinion of this man's mental deterioration.
2: You know, Marjorie, I wish that I could be hopeful about that. In our group, we proposed, and STAT covered it, a correction of the Goldwater Rule that would allow people in good conscience, because as Jim pointed out, we do feel moved by our responsibility to the public to provide understanding that when somebody says, I am the smartest and the greatest, and I know more than the generals, and so on and so forth, that's not strength. That's defensiveness. That's exaggerated and distorted judgment. So the American Psychiatric Association refused to consider our suggestions, and things have only gotten worse, and they haven't wiggled about a bit, and that's why I resigned, because I didn't want to practice under a cloud of ethical suspicion for following my conscience.
0: Let me tell you, there should be more of you, Dr. Glass. And as always, we appreciate your perspective, and we hope you succeed, and we hope you'll talk to us again soon. Thanks for
1: your point of view.
0: We really appreciate it.
2: Thank you. Thank you, Dr. The two of you.
0: Be well.
1: We very much appreciate you taking the time. We've been speaking with Leonard Glass, who's a retired psychoanalyst and psychiatrist, formerly of Harvard Medical School and McLean Hospital. In 2017, he resigned from the American Psychiatric Association in protest over the organization's enforcement of what we just talked about, this Goldwater Rule.
0: He meant it, this last thing he said. There's no part of the medical profession where you're barred from venturing an opinion, as long as you say, I didn't see the individual.
1: No, it's crazy, but you think of the AMA, how long did it take them

0: to say smoking was a problem decades.
1: Well, they got there.
0: They got there. That's right. They got there. We're running out of time, though.
1: We are running out. I'm with you.
0: Okay, coming up after this quick break, we open the lines to get your thoughts. This is going for you, Jim. Whether it's possible to be an ethical.
1: This is my problem.
0: This is your.
1: The queen of gossip.
0: What are you talking about? Who's
1: I'm going
0: to
1: tell a story.
0: The cone of silence.
1: No, I'm
0: so is you.
1: I'm going to tell a story.
0: Cone of silence. I'm Marjorie Egan. He's Jim Browdy.
1: Oh
0: I know
1: God.
0: What you're going to tell, and I made a mistake. I already apologized. 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
0: I'm Tori Bedford. 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
4: 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Governor Healey tomorrow, Ken Casey from the Dropkick Murphys tomorrow, and Friday, one of the stars and the director of this brilliant Ionesco play at the ART, Rhinoceros, Diane Polis, and Paul Giamatti will join us here. Getting the show today, letting you in on a little secret. According to a new piece in Vox, it is possible to gossip ethically.
5: That's right.
4: I have no idea what that even means. We were talking this over in our morning meeting and realized perhaps the news industry in and of itself is the definition of ethical gossiping, sharing truthful information about others without breaking confidences, spreading lies, or violating personal privacy. It's actually a feminist practice, as Marjorie will, I'm sure, argue. Sharing social information can build community and warn others of danger. Or how about this, Marjorie? We just love doing it, which is really what it comes down to. We have some questions about how to be ethical gossipers at work, specifically at 877-301-8970. Do you, for example, have a special location you go to in the office specifically to gossip? For example, we have, should I even say this?
5: The cone of silence.
4: We have the cone of silence. We have a little tiny corner outside our studio in Brighton, which is only big enough for two people to be standing up, at which point their bodies have to touch each other.
5: Right.
4: We call it the cone of silence. And also, how many people, when you promise someone that you will tell no one what they have just told you, how many people can you then tell and not violate the confidence? 877-301-8970. Marjorie is so full of it. When Marjorie was teasing this segment a couple of minutes ago, Let me tell you a typical conversation. You tell me this is not
5: true. Okay.
4: Marjorie's off from work, let's say, one day.
5: That's right.
4: She gets back in town, or she's on her way back, and she calls me, and she says, so how are things? And I say, and her next two words are, and I'm not, every time, any gossip? And I say, no, there's not. She says, none? And I said, no, there's nothing.
5: Yeah. Well, the reason
4: you are a gossip hound, unlike any other. And by the way, I'm the one whose reputation suffers for allegedly being a gossip person, which I can't hold a candle to you.
5: Jim, you say when I come back to work, I was on vacation for a week. I came back and you good gossip.
4: Yeah.
5: In your case, you're calling me preemptively to tell me the good gossip while I'm away on vacation.
4: Occasionally,
5: I do. And then you say, let's go to the cone. Let's go to the cone.
4: Or the COS, we call it sometimes, cone of silence.
5: We sneak out to the cone of silence. But if this story is saying, we shouldn't be so upset about this. You know, it's bad gossip if you're lying about somebody or you're doing something to, you know, hurt their reputation and it's really unfair.
4: What if it's true?
5: Well, if it's true, it's sharing information. We are born to gossip.
4: So it's okay, even if it hurts their reputation?
5: Well, if it's true and it hurts your reputation, then that's the time you have to go into the cone of silence and say you're not going to tell anybody else. And I would say some people do. I mean, how many times do people say between two people, don't tell anybody else? And one of them always goes and tells their spouse.
4: I wonder who that is, Marjorie.
5: Well, I don't have a spouse, Jim.
4: Well,
5: so
4: I know. How about everybody you know?
5: Yeah. I don't tell it. I have a limit of like six people. That's my limit.
4: Did you know, by the way, I didn't know this until we were preparing for this. By the way, the number is 877-301-8970. We want to know if you engage in gossiping and if you believe there is such a thing as ethical gossiping, and even if you care if it's ethical. Do you know, I didn't know this, in medieval times, there was something called a gossip bridle.
5: Oh, I know.
4: Which was an, this is in
5: terrible,
4: Vox,
5: terrible.
4: An iron muzzle that was placed over one's head if you spoke too freely.
5: Yeah.
4: So if that were the case, you'd be wearing an iron muzzle like 24/7.
5: Here's another fallacy that is dismantled in these stories. It's not just women who gossip. It's
4: totally true.
5: Women that gossip. It's an equal kind of thing. And then they talk about you know, women tend to talk more about their relationships, and they talk about is it bad gossip if you and your girlfriends go out and you're talking about your relationships? Is that bad gossip? And they say, well, not necessarily, because you're trying to learn from other people's relationships and trying to find out if your situation is as bad as this. So that would be gossip, but it's not bad gossip because you're not lying or you're trying to hurt somebody. That's the bottom line, Jim, when you're lying or trying to hurt somebody.
4: We also want to know how many of you who have ever placed a gossip bridle on anybody, an iron muzzle on them after they... 877-301-8970. Are you a gossiper? Are you an ethical gossiper? Do you not care? If someone... This is the critical part. If someone you trust says something to you in confidence, do you honor the confidence, or is your attitude is that once you share gossip, it is fair game?
5: Okay, you blame me. You blame me for making a mistake and telling, and you told me something, and I wasn't supposed to repeat it.
4: You do it all the time.
5: One of your
4: everything I tell you, you tell somebody else.
5: One of your most salacious stories. I'm
4: we
5: sure.
4: told it at dinner the other night. We did.
5: You told it. Told it. And that is not really helping the reputation of the person involved, Jim.
4: Yeah, by the way, I would argue it's probably the best thing he's ever done. So that depends on your point of view.
5: So Texas want to know, do we have any new gossip about Jim and Harriet Heineman?
4: Maybe we do. Maybe we don't.
5: Yeah, I think you have her number, don't you, Jim?
4: I might. I might.
5: There's something going on here that Jim does not want to get in touch with Harriet Heineman. We don't know what it is. And then here's another texter. My bestie and I have an unspoken understanding. We're absolutely going to tell our respective spouses, but no one else. I think people do that all the time. If there's some really good gossip, even if it's bad gossip, they share it with their
4: spouses. When you say good gossip and bad, you know, with all due respect, your definition of bad gossip is not mine. If you say something about somebody and it's true, and even if that gossip would hurt that person, then they shouldn't have done what you're talking about to begin with, right? So the thing is, if you make up something about somebody to damage their reputation, that is unethical gossip. Is that correct?
5: That is unethical.
4: Thank
5: gossip.
4: You. I appreciate that,
5: absolutely,
4: Marjorie.
5: Right. Here's a texture. It's 100% ethical to gossip when you share the gossip with the person who has no connection to the person you're gossiping, except through you. That's a good one.
4: That is a really important point.
5: That's a good one. If it's like a second cousin kind of gossip, and you're not really telling.
4: I guarantee you, Marjorie has repeated gossip about somebody to that person. And only figured it out.
5: Oops.
4: Now, here's another one. This is a brilliant creative thinker, and I wish the people here at GBH could take this to heart. It's an anonymous texter. I would support an iron muzzle for Jim and for Jim as the next GBH pledge gift. Which, can you imagine a GBH iron muzzle? That'd be huge. Let's take some calls. Francine, you're in Rhode Island. We're talking about gossip, particularly ethical gossip, whatever that is. Hello.
6: Hello.
4: Hello.
5: Thank you for calling.
6: Oh, no. Can you hear me?
4: Yeah.
5: Yes.
6: Oh, okay. I'm not pointing the finger. I'm not being holier than thou. But
4: it's okay.
6: In a 12-step program, I learned that there's two things I ask myself. Does it need to be said? And does it need to be said by me? And that shut me right up. Not pointing the finger, just sharing that.
4: Well, Francine.
5: That eliminates a lot of fun.
4: Yeah, exactly. And so even if you answer both questions, does it need to be said? No. Does it need to be said by me? No. But the third question that I think is a corollary, is it going to be fun telling somebody? What do you do when that's yes? Fun is good, no?
6: Yeah, fun's really good, but I don't know. I just learned that lesson, and now I don't gossip, and I don't listen to it. So I don't have any friends anymore.
4: That's why you don't
5: Francine,
4: have any friends,
5: Francine. What do you talk about with those few friends you have left? The weather?
6: We talk about you, actually.
4: Oh, fine. Let's end it right there. Thank you, Francine.
5: Thank you very much
4: for the call.
5: Okay, here's Karen in Whitensville.
4: Whitensville, yeah.
5: I'm pretty good at keeping people's secrets. I'm not perfect, but my motto is, it's not my story to tell. Sometimes it's not easy because it's a good story.
4: I
5: That's
4: hear
5: a tough
4: you.
5: One.
4: What's tough about that?
5: Yeah.
4: If you know it, it's your story to tell.
5: And ask if she has any more, if she has any friends.
4: Maybe
5: either.
4: She can call Francine.
5: Yeah, poor Francine, and they could get together. 877-301-8970. The article is talking about the difference between good gossip and bad gossip. And the theory in this piece, and this is not the Vox one, it's the Time Magazine one,
4: yeah.
5: It says we are born to gossip.
4: Of course we are.
5: It is because researchers have found that gossiping isn't just something humans happen to do, it's something we are shaped by evolution to do. So there you go.
4: You know what the next page of that story
5: what?
4: Says? Language was specifically invented to tell stories about other people, which is the pejorative term for that, I guess, is gossip. That's the whole evolution of language. That's what they're talking about,
5: That's
4: Marjorie.
5: Right. And then they also talk about how if you didn't gossip, group living would have been nearly impossible. You couldn't trust each other without knowing each other's reputations. And in a group too large to personally observe everyone all the time, talk was the only way to know. And in those days, when things were kind of rough and tumble out in the frontier, ostracizing someone from the group was basically a death sentence.
4: Well, again, that's all negative stuff. Here's an interesting text you'll appreciate, mm-hmm. Anonymous. The day we actually get, it's not Heidi Heidelman, it's Harriet Heinemann.
5: The day
4: we actually get Heidi Heidelman content, I'll know the show's going down to 1 hour, if not off the air altogether. That's
5: yeah,
4: a good one.
5: It's a very strange thing.
4: Can we talk, by the way?
5: Not gotten in touch with Harriet Heinemann.
4: Maybe you don't know that I haven't. Let me just say this. All the callers so far and texters have been telling stories about others.
5: Yep.
4: Try to describe the excitement you feel when we go in the cone of silence. First of all, if Marjorie says to me, do you have anything for the cone of silence? Forget what I tell her. Just going to the cone of silence
5: very exciting.
4: Is fabulous.
5: Yeah, that's right.
4: Okay, and if you
5: Makes
4: get
5: your whole
4: there
5: day.
4: And it's a juicy piece of information, how good do you feel?
5: It's made my day. I have a little skip in my step all day long.
4: By the way, in my attitude
5: many times
4: is,
5: you get me in the cone, though, and you have nothing. You've just disappointed.
4: Well, it's not good enough for you. Let me just say, my motto is, if we go in the cone of silence, which is, by the way, as I said in Brighton, it's about 3 steps from each of our
5: that's
4: positions
5: right.
4: in the studio. If Marjorie makes it all the way back to her mic and has not told anybody, I consider that honoring the secret that we have just had. 877-301-8990. Here's Jamie. Jamie, who is occasionally critical of me, which probably will cost him his career at some point. Honestly, it makes working for Jim livable. Knowing that sometimes, this is Jamie speaking, I get one little nugget of info in the cone of silence. And you act right, you may mm-hmm. have another nugget coming soon. By the way, the other problem is, and you made a note of this, is Edgar has his damn trunk in the cone of silence between shows. So it's like no room to even stand in the cone of silence.
5: No, I just thought of a dear friend of mine who I happen to just think of for some odd reason. And I just think of the calls we have. Got any good gossip?
4: Well, let me just tell you, we're not going to name her name. She just walked in. She arguably the gossip queen, not just of Greater Boston, maybe of America. That is coincidental. But I think, is that fair to call you the gossip queen? She's not offended. In fact, she's honored. Let's go to Marion Brighton. You are next on BPR. We're talking about gossip, particularly ethical gossip, whatever that is. Hi. Hello. Say something. Mary.
5: Mary's not flat.
4: That was a horrible mistake by
5: me. I'm sorry.
4: Now, here is anonymous texter. All anonymous today, which I think is significant. Do you not?
5: People don't want to know that they're telling everybody secrets.
4: Exactly. My opinion on telling secrets, you can confide 1 to 2 close confidants as long as they don't know the subject or the secret or anyone connected to them and aren't invested in the subject matter. If someone tells me a horrible secret in Boston, it won't matter if I tell my auntie in Florida, for example. The only gossip that is fun is when you know the people. What is the point of the gossip otherwise?
5: Yeah, that's a very good point. A texter thinks that perhaps Jim actually is Harriet Heinemann.
4: What did they say, Heidi Heidelman? I know Heidi Heidelman very well. Harriet Heinemann is all other story.
5: Pete on the road, thank you for calling.
4: Hello, Pete, how are you?
7: Hey, Jim, hey, Marjorie.
5: Hey.
7: Here's one for you.
4: Please.
7: A quote from a monk.
5: Oh.
7: Is it kind? Is it true? Is it necessary? And does it improve on the silence?
5: Wait a minute. Kind, true, necessary, and improve what?
7: And does it improve on the silence?
4: Well, improving on the silence, I would put as a number one criterion.
5: That's a big deal. Yeah. Well, once again,
7: think of it as being like on a gossip diet.
5: Yeah, that's right. That's why you're a monk. You know, that's why you're a monk. There probably isn't a lot of bad gossip going on in the monastery.
4: You don't think they're doing it in the monk? I'm not doing it, but doing gossiping in the they may be. I have no idea. Calls back. Let us know.
5: I think there's probably a lot of gossiping going on because you're living in close quarters with other people and probably some of them you can't stand. And you might let it be known you can't stand them.
4: Before you go to Edgar, here's a great text, anonymous text. My coworker gave me a plaque for my desk that says, "I don't repeat gossip, so listen carefully." That's a good one.
5: Now, apparently, I've been disappointed, though. There haven't been many good days in the cone lately, Jim. You're falling down on the job.
4: No, one of the reasons is, and apparently Edgar is now joining us to defend
5: That's right.
4: One of the reasons is the cone of silence used to be enough room for maybe two people, maybe three, if Jamie snuck in, maybe Zoe, depending on the day and the topic. Now, because of the damn trunk
5: Edgar's trunk.
4: The curiosity desk, it is very hard to stand with anybody. Here to defend the trunk and the cone of silence would be Edgar B. Herrick III. Go ahead. What's your defense?
8: Well, now, Jim, how closely have you looked at the contents of said trunk? There's a lot of, you know, there's a lot of arcane things in there,
5: including
8: what looks like vintage equipment, including what looks like vintage recording equipment. But maybe that vintage recording equipment works, and maybe it's placed in the cone of silence for a reason. Now, that's ethical, right?
5: Oh, okay.
4: Yeah, let me just tell you.
5: You have old radios in there,
4: that recording equipment from the trunk is now in my house, so you don't have to worry about that kind of thing. So are you, you know, I always wonder, you're probably pretty good at gossip, right?
8: Yeah, I mean, I like to spill the tea, obviously. I think everybody does. But in all honesty, I mean, I think, you know, it is about the intent. Like, are you doing it to tear somebody down?
5: Are you doing it just
8: for some good old-fashioned good?
4: Why would you do it if you're not going to tear somebody down? By the way, when someone says in all honesty, you know they're not being honest. So forget that whole in all honesty
5: thing. What'd you call it? Share the tea?
8: Spilling the
4: tea.
8: Spill the tea.
5: Oh, I like that.
8: What a great turn of phrase.
5: Yeah, great turn of phrase.
8: Oh, yeah, I love a little gossip.
4: You should have heard what Marjorie said about you yesterday, by the way.
8: I
4: was unbelievable, but I checked it out with
5: Edgar,
4: a lot of people.
5: Let me tell
4: true.
5: You, I was shocked.
4: Okay,
5: what's on your show? What's on your show?
8: We're gonna have a good conversation right at the top about flock cameras. Obviously, a big deal.
5: Yeah.
8: It's in the news, and we're gonna get a couple different perspectives. We've got Colonel Oscar Perez, who's the chief of police in Providence. They've been using them since 2022, and then we're also gonna talk with Cade Crockford from the ACLU.
4: Great. Cade is fabulous. She's
8: and
4: so
8: we're gonna
4: talented.
8: Be opening up the phone lines. We want to know what folks think about the flock thing right now in their city and town. 877-301-8970. You already know the number.
4: Fabulous.
5: Thank
4: Talk to you, Edgar.
5: Edgar.
4: Thanks.
5: All right. And you know, I'm not sure how I feel about you, Edgar, but we're gonna work on it. We'll have a tête-à-tête.
8: One step at a time, Marjorie.
5: Okay, thank you. Thank you very much, Edgar, for joining us, and thank you for listening to another edition of Boston Public Radio, 89.7 GBH. Thanks to people who came to the library, 24/7 by way of our podcast. Tomorrow, we're going to be back here at the library. Governor Maura Healey is going to join us for the September edition of Ask the Governor. She's going to be here from 11 to noon, taking our questions and yours. And then Ken Casey, frontman of the Dropkick Murphys, he's going to be with us. We can't wait to see him. Plus, the Globe's business columnist and podcaster, Shirley Young. We want to thank our crew, Zoe Matthews, Hannah Loss, Ariana Gonzalez, Leah Crowley, our engineer, John the Claw Parker, our executive producer, Jane Bologna. Special thanks to our BPL staff, Maddie Geyer, Bill Francis, Juan Jose Cadena, our security team, Darius and Derek, and our hosts at the Newsfeed Cafe and across the street at the Lenox Hotel. The Curiosity Desk starts right after us. That's Edgar B. Herrick III, of course. He starts right after us on 89.7 GBH. And the Culture Show with Jared Bowen starts at 2 o'clock. And Joyce Kilhaywick, the great theater and TV critic, joins us for an Emmy Awards recap. I was so happy about Widow's Bay.
4: Great.
5: They did great last night.
4: And so did The Pit,
5: which is another great show. Anyway, I'm Marjorie Egan.
4: Jim Browdy.
5: Thanks so much for tuning in today. Hope you can tune in tomorrow and have a great afternoon.

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2: 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Nova investigates the scientific quest that led to a breakthrough prescription for cystic fibrosis, which was once a death sentence. 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
4: I'm Edgar B. Herwick III. Today on the Curiosity Desk, the debate around those all-seeing AI-powered flock cameras has ignited pretty much every municipality across New England. Questions of privacy, public safety, and how much we're willing to sacrifice one to protect the other. We'll get two perspectives on this, one proponent leading the Providence Police Department, one skeptic with the Massachusetts ACLU. We want you to be a part of the conversation too. Call or text in. Is there a place for flock in New England? After that, as the youth of America settle into another school semester, we ask, do animals have to go to school too? Turns out if you're an orca, the answer is yes. And to end, you hear that? That is pink noise, not to be confused with white noise or brown noise or, well, just noise. Brand new research out of BU and MIT says it might hold the key to a better night's sleep. It's all ahead this hour on the Curiosity Desk.
5: Live from NPR News, I'm Giles Snyder. Attorney General Todd Blanche says rising concerns about artificial intelligence are politically motivated. NPR's Franco Ordonez reports.
6: The Attorney General says the reason that AI concerns are drawing so much attention right now is the same reason the president dismisses those concerns as a hoax. Blanche says it's because the midterm elections are less than 2 months away.
7: Every Democrat senator suddenly races to a microphone to talk about AI after being eerily silent for months and months and months. So to talk about the timing of this as being nothing but an effort to influence the midterms, I shouldn't have to say that out loud.
6: Asked about the need for regulations, Blanche says it's not the job of the Justice Department to regulate AI. Indeed, it was highly unusual for the U.S. Attorney General to wade into overtly political matters. Franco Ordonez. NPR News, the White House.
5: A nonpartisan Congressional Budget Office estimates that the Iran war has cost taxpayers at least $38 billion so far. And NPR's Quill Lawrence reports that amount does not include damage to U.S. military bases.
8: The largest cost is the depletion of U.S. munitions, $21 billion this year. The war has used more than half the U.S. stockpile of interceptor missiles, which are often expended to shoot down much cheaper Iranian rockets and drones. CBO estimates those will take 5 years to replenish. The office estimates the war will cost another $2 to $3 billion per month going forward. Higher oil prices worldwide are also hitting the military, as air operations in the war with Iran used an increasing amount of fuel. The Pentagon did not respond to CBO's questions about damage to bases. The CBO did not put a price on American service members killed in action or the future cost to care for disabled veterans. Quill Lawrence, NPR News.
5: To Los Angeles now, where emergency crews are on the scene of a fiery helicopter crash. Local media say the crash happened in the Chatsworth area as multiple helicopters were over the scene of a bus crash. Officials say at least one person was killed on the ground, and KNBC-TV says it's lost contact with its aircraft. Flying around the Thanksgiving holiday likely be more expensive this year. Here's NPR's Stephen Pasaha.
9: The average domestic round-trip ticket, economy only, cost nearly $400 on Kayak last week. This included tickets for Thanksgiving travel and is about $110 more than the same time last year. Kayak CEO Pierre Buehler says the increases have not slowed down travel searches.
10: Previously, whenever prices go up or down, people don't quite tweak the demand they have for travel. They tweak how they want to travel, where they want to travel.
9: Travelers looking to drive to save money still have to deal with high gas prices. Compared with before the U.S.-Israeli war against Iran started, an average gallon of regular today is up about $1.34, according to AAA. Stephen Bisaha, NPR News.
5: This is NPR. Nick Reiner has avoided the death penalty. Prosecutors in Los Angeles announced Tuesday that they will not pursue death in the killing of Reiner's parents last year, but that Reiner still faces life in prison. The L.A. County District Attorney says his office took into account the wishes of Reiner family members. Nick Reiner has twice pleaded not guilty to first-degree murder in the deaths of Hollywood filmmaker Rob Reiner and Michelle Singer Reiner. A coalition of business groups from across the West calling on the federal government to give at least $2 billion for work on the Colorado River. From member station KJZZ, Alex Hager reports that the shrinking river provides water to nearly 40 million people from Wyoming to Mexico.
11: In a letter to federal officials, business groups from seven states say long-term investment is needed to help the Southwest adapt to record dry conditions. Mike Hawkins is a spokesman for the Greater Phoenix Chamber.
12: This is a big deal to the West Coast economy, especially, and the economy as a whole. So the federal government should have some stake in the game for helping us fund some of these solutions that are going to be needed to get us through the next number of years.
11: The money could be used for a wide range of projects, from raising dams and accessing groundwater to preventing leaks in city pipes. Business groups say reliable water infrastructure is foundational to the region's economy. For NPR News, I'm Alex Hager in Phoenix.
5: Following losses on Wall Street, the major Asian financial markets are mixed as investors wait for an interest rate decision. The Federal Reserve widely expected to raise rates Wednesday to fight inflation. I'm Joel Snyder, NPR News.
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4: This is Edgar B. Herwick III. 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

0: 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I'm Edgar B. Herwick III. 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Flock cameras, those AI-powered license plate readers, have set off contentious public conversation about the intersection of public safety and data privacy. Now, over the last several months, dozens of cities and towns throughout New England have opted to remove Flock safety license plate readers from their streets. Whether it's concerns about privacy or recent cases of police officers misusing the data to stalk civilians, city councils and town meetings have been flooded with people from all walks of life protesting against the technology. Well, in a few minutes, we're going to talk with Cade Crockford from the ACLU. Now, the ACLU has not been shy about their concerns with the technology. They've been active in courts. They've created a toolkit for people who want to organize efforts to challenge the use of Flock in their cities and towns. And we also want to hear from you on this. Do you have concerns about this technology? Do you feel safer knowing that your local law enforcement has access to this kind of thing? Give us a call or a text at 877-301-8970. Now, we're going to begin with the head of the Providence Police Department, where Flock has been used since 2022. Colonel Oscar Perez is the chief of the Providence Police Department, joins us now over Zoom. Colonel Perez, thanks for being with us. Colonel Perez, do we have you? Little mute situation maybe going on here. Colonel Perez, can you hear us?
1: I can, yes.
0: Ah, there we go. Hey, thanks for being with us. Colonel Perez, you told WJAR last year that folks need to be prepared for the mindset of keeping the city safe. And if that takes having cameras and surveillance, you said that's something you really got to start thinking about. Now, Flock cameras, you've been using since 2022. In particular, they've come under a fair amount of criticism since you made that statement. You still stand by the technology at this point?
1: Definitely. I think that, you know, listen, I think around the nation, we have seen plenty of success stories where technology has been used in many police departments, not just the capital city, but major cities. It's the same thing, has been extremely useful for the Providence Police. I think that what's critical is to make sure that the department and the leadership understand that it's a need. There's a need for safeguards in place. The software is the software. I was given a lot of authority in 1994 when I took an oath to protect and serve. And with that came access to resources. And it's how you use those resources and what type of safeguards are in place and what kind of accountability is in place to make sure that it's used properly, constitutionally, and professionally.
0: Former Rhode Island State Police Colonel Steve O'Donnell, who's now a law enforcement analyst for a local news station, said the departments across the state use Flock cameras every single day to solve crimes. Is your department one of those? I mean, are you using it regularly? Are you solving crimes using the Flock technology?
1: Absolutely. I mean, I go back since we started, but just this year alone, and obviously the horrific incident that happened at Brown at the end of the year in 2025, we have used them, and it has been extremely successful for us. I mean, I can go through the list since December of 25, obviously, as we all know about Brown University. We also had back in 2024, we had the homicide of a seven-year-old in which we were able to identify a suspect, two suspects in the apprehension within 24 hours. I think that the software and the technology gives you a speed up process to get the evidence that you need. That alone is not sufficient. It just helps you get ahead. We've had homicides. We had a homicide in May of 26 just recently, where an SUV did a shooting of an individual. We were able to find out the description of the car and the partial description of the car, the model and make. And with that, we were able to get a plate, and then we were able to make an apprehension. July 26, we had five people get shot within minutes. We also had suspects, at least identifying them within 4 days after the incident, we were able to make apprehensions.
0: All right.
1: I can go on and on. So, yeah.
0: What do you say to the folks in Providence who have concerns, who see other municipalities in Rhode Island, here in Massachusetts, other places in New England, moving away from Flock and say that's what they want Providence to do?
1: I say that, you know, that was one of the pretty much advice that was given in one of the pillars in 21st century policing was technology. I think that we need to stay up with the criminal element. They're constantly upgrading themselves, innovating themselves to commit crimes and to get away. And I think that I would tell, you know, our residents, our the 200,000 pros that live in the city, entertain the city, this city that is a safe city. And the reason for that is because of our police work, our detective work, and the resources that we have in place. I also will say that it's on the shoulders of the chief and his leadership to ensure that the safeguards are in place so that these resources are not used for the wrong reasons. I take full responsibility of that. I understand. I grew up in the city. I totally get the fact that, you know, there's privacy, there's concerns. But I think that the public needs to know that it's on a chief's shoulders to make sure that the resources are used properly.
0: Understood. Democratic candidate for mayor David Morales has pledged to keep you on as police chief if he's elected. He's also come out pretty strongly against the use of flock cameras. Have you talked to him at all about that?
1: No, I think that, you know, we have a process in place. Obviously, which, as you all know, we're going through the election process. I think that at the end of the day, it's all collaboration, it's all understanding. We have a job to do I have a job to do as a police chief, and my priority is public safety. And I know the mayor's it's a priority, the current mayor, and I'm sure that the next mayor's priority will also be public safety. And so I think that's got to be in line. And again, it's how do we get that done is important. I'll tell you, the safety of this city is personal to me. And I think that I have a job and a duty to explain what we have in place. And then decisions will be made, and then we'll take it from there.
0: Final question, as we look ahead, my understanding is the city's current contract with flock safety goes back to 2023. It's set to expire in October. Do you have a say in whether it gets renewed, and what happens if it doesn't?
1: I'm sorry, say that again. I lost you. You broke up for a little bit.
0: Oh, sorry there. Yeah, my understanding is that the current contract the city has with flock safety is set to expire in October. My question was if you have a say in whether or not it's renewed.
1: Again, it's as a chief of police, I have a responsibility to explain what's needed, what resources we need. It's no different than if we need new bodies, new academies, we need new resources. Do we need to keep whatever it is that we have in place? And then those decisions will be made depending on the need. And so that would be something that would have to be re-explained to both and the mayor and the council, and then the decision will be made. So.
0: All right. We've been speaking with Colonel Oscar Perez, chief of the Providence Police Department. Colonel Perez, thank you so much for your time.
1: Likewise. Thank you so much. Take care.
0: All right. We're sticking with flock cameras for now. By the way, if you want to weigh in on this, we're taking some of your calls, 877-301-8970. Feel free also to text your thoughts. Now for a different perspective, someone who's been outspoken about the risks of flock technology, Cade Crockford. Cade is Director of Technology for Liberty Program at the ACLU of Massachusetts. Hi, Cade. Thanks for being with us.
2: Thanks for having me.
0: So this is one of those stories where I always want to check myself where I go, this seems like it's everywhere. It seems like every city in town is moving away from this. But then I go, is that just because I'm paying attention or is that what's really happening? So put it in perspective right now. Where do we stand in particular here in Massachusetts and New England in terms of people pushing back against this and this going away in cities and towns?
2: So, you know, as of a few months ago, there were something like over 120 Massachusetts police departments that had contracts with flock. And over the past few months, or I guess I should say over the past year and change, we've seen over 30 Massachusetts police departments end their relationships with the company. So it's pretty significant.
0: So we got some YouTube comments here. Mary says, when I hear a community uses flock, I don't even want to go there. John says, we know about the upside, but what safeguards in place to protect it from being abused and violating privacy? Do these match the concerns that you're hearing at the ACLU? And what are your concerns at the ACLU of Massachusetts when it comes to this technology?
2: Yes, those and other concerns. I mean, you know, I thought it was interesting to hear the police chief talk about this issue because, you know, one of the things that he said was that that flock and license plate readers generally make communities safer. And I think, you know, it depends on who you ask. Mm. Certainly the women who have been victimized by their ex-boyfriends who are police officers searching for their information in these databases did not feel safe as a result of police use of this technology. And, you know, taking a kind of step back, I think we know what makes communities safe. We know what makes people and families safe. It's having enough resources. It's, you know, it's affordable housing. It's access to mental health care when people need it to interrupt cycles of violence and trauma. It's, you know, access to basic resources, which is why if you look at the murder rate in a place like Wellesley, one of the wealthiest communities in the state, it's very low compared to the murder rate in, you know, a working class neighborhood of the city of Boston, right? So I think that's just an important framing, because these technologies are really meant to enable, you know, the best case for them is that they help police solve crimes after the fact. I think it's notable that people bring up the Brown shooter as an example of why Flock is such an important technology. The Flock didn't save anyone's life. Those people died, right? And in fact, police didn't find the shooter until he was dead. So I think it's a really interesting example that people highlight. It's like, well, that didn't help anybody, actually. The technology was only used after the fact, after the harm was done, and the shooter had already killed himself by the time the police found him. So, you know, that's not to say that this technology can't ever be helpful in helping police locate living people who have committed serious crimes. Of course it can. But, you know, in a democracy, we have to make decisions about how much power we want to give the government in order for the police to be able to solve crimes. And in the case of license plate readers, not just Flock, this is technology that targets everyone on the road. This is not targeted surveillance technology that is only looking at people who are suspected of crimes, let alone serious crimes. This technology keeps track of you, me, and every other person who's driving on the public roads.
0: We're talking with Cade Crockford from the ACLU of Massachusetts about Flock cameras. This is the Curiosity Desk. I want to get into some of the potential safeguards and a little bit more detail about the ACLU Massachusetts position on this. But I do want to go to the phones. Carrie is in Providence. Carrie, welcome to the Curiosity Desk. What do you got for us?
3: So I was just respectfully listening to the colonel of the Providence Police Department. And my question is, if Flock cameras are solving all these crimes, then what are the police doing? They give us tickets by cameras now, so there's no cops out issuing tickets. So are they planning on reducing the police force? Do they no longer attempt to solve crimes? They just wait for a camera to pick something up? I just feel like it's a waste of taxpayers' money. And that unless they plan on severely reducing the amount of police, then the camera should go away.
0: All right. That's your position. The camera should go away. Thanks for that thought, Carrie. We'll try to get those comments to the chief of police for you. He's actually gone from this conversation now. But, you know, I wonder, Cade, what is your take on the idea of, I mean, is it sort of zero sum game between, like, you know, actual people in the police department versus technology? I mean, is there not an argument to be made for a police department's perspective that says, well, hey, like, if the technology allows us to do more for less money, maybe that's savings for the taxpayer? I mean, where's the line for you in terms of adopting technology when it comes to making a more efficient police force?
2: I find that comment so interesting from the caller, because it actually echoes something that we've heard from Larry Calderon, the president of the Boston Police Patrolmen's Association, who recently has been very critical publicly of the Boston Police Department's adoption of technologies like license plate readers and drones. And I suspect, I mean, I haven't talked to Larry about it, but I suspect that part of the reason that he's concerned is that he doesn't want to see a force of drones and robots replacing his union members, right? Union members who make a lot of money.
0: Technology's coming for all of our jobs, and that includes the police department.
2: That's right.
0: You know?
2: So, look, I mean, I think, you know, zooming out, one of the ways that I like to frame conversations about policing and technology is to say, first of all, that we live in a democracy, right? So whether it's at the local level or whether it's at the state level, we, the residents of the state of Massachusetts, of our local communities, ought to be in the driver's seat to a large degree, determining how we're going to be policed and what we think is appropriate with respect to you know, police departments' ability to peer into our private lives or to use new technologies to conduct surveillance of the general public. So I think, you know, it depends on the problems facing each community, sort of the size of the community, what the department's also already doing, and kind of the problems that they have with respect to public safety in that community. All those conversations are going to look different. But I think what's critically important everywhere is that the police are not making these decisions by themselves behind closed doors, right? And that we're having democratic oversight and democratic debate about what the proper limits of police power ought to look like.
0: Well, let's get a little bit into those limits. And I think one of the things in determining where the limits are around Flock in particular is touched on here with a comment we've got on our YouTube channel. And the question here is, who owns the data and can Flock sell it to a third party? So who does own the data when it comes to Flock technology in particular? Can they sell it to a third party? And is this an issue particularly with Flock as a technology?
2: So I haven't read Flock's most recent contract terms. They change all the time in response to criticism. But Flock would say, no, the department, you know, owns the data. However, there are two issues, right? One is that one of the things that Flock is developing is artificial intelligence to enable police to search not only for a license plate number, but to search by, you know, a bumper sticker or
0: a crack in a window.
2: That's
0: or something
2: exactly
0: like
2: right.
0: That.
2: Exactly right. So that they can use these technologies not just to track cars by their plates, but by every sort of physical distinguishing feature. And so it's an open question, I think, whether or not Flock is using the data that they collect through these municipal and state government agreements to train its proprietary artificial intelligence models, which I think is a potential problem. I think, broadly speaking, the issues that are raised by Flock and by police department use of Flock in Massachusetts and around the country are also raised by police use of other technologies, including license plate readers, but also surveillance cameras and other forms of surveillance technology that are proliferating across the country right now. So one thing that I would say to folks that are concerned about Flock in Massachusetts is that you ought to be concerned about other companies, too. There's Axon, which manufactures license plate readers for police. There's Motorola Vigilant, which is a huge company that's been doing business, you know, in the private sector as well as the public sector, tracking license plates all around the country for many years now.
0: You listen to the Curiositas. We're talking with Cade Crockford from the ACLU of Massachusetts about Flock cameras. Also want to know your take on this. Give us a call or a text at 877-301-8970. When it comes to the ACLU of Massachusetts and your position on Flock, we've seen a lot of cities and towns here in Massachusetts moving away from the technology. Is that the idea? Is that what the ACLU wants? The ACLU of Massachusetts, is that the goal here? Or is it about a framework or some sort of safeguards around this technology that would allow police departments to use it, but in a way that you're comfortable with?
2: So we've, for over a decade, advocated for state legislative solutions to the problem of police surveillance broadly, including license plate reader surveillance. So, you know, we have this big problem across many different issue areas in our society, which is that technology moves much faster than the law. And this is one of those areas.
0: Yeah.
2: Police surveillance has been incredibly empowered and deepened by technological developments, and the law hasn't kept up. So, yes, we look forward to working this coming legislative session with state lawmakers to make Massachusetts one of the dozens of states nationwide that have already regulated police use of license plate readers. In fact, we are close to alone in New England. Connecticut, Vermont, New Hampshire, and Maine have all regulated police use of license plate readers. We haven't in Massachusetts. So we're looking forward to that conversation. I think at the local level, short of state regulations, which do not currently exist right now, coming into play, it does make sense, I think, for local communities to push back and say, hey, we shouldn't be using this technology if it's not subject to any rules or regulations at the state level.
0: We're going to go back to the phones. We've got Derek in Weymouth. Derek, welcome to the Curiosity Desk. What's your take on the Flock camera issue?
4: Hi. I'm waiting for a call back from the Weymouth mayor, and I've been in contact with Congressman Stephen Lynch because I think this should also be handled on a national level. You know, I understand the safety argument, but I would point out that if they want to follow me around with a police car, you know, 24 hours a day and record my movements and put them into a national database that is owned by a private for-profit corporation, I'm going to slap them with a harassment lawsuit incredibly fast, because that, without any probable cause that I've committed a crime, they should not be doing that to all of us. And the fact that it's happening automatically with a little camera reader, and it's happening, you know, without we weren't really aware of it. Now we are aware of it, right? So I think that this level of mass surveillance clearly violates the Fourth Amendment for me.
0: All right, thanks for your call, Derek. Really appreciate that. What about that? Where is the legality on this from the ACLU's perspective? I know a couple of ACLU state affiliates have taken out various different kinds of lawsuits, but is this an issue of they shouldn't be doing it, or is this an issue for the ACLU of, hey, this is illegal?
2: So there are certainly constitutional questions raised by license plate reader surveillance. The Massachusetts Supreme Judicial Court said in 2020, 6 years ago, in a case called Commonwealth versus McCarthy, that with enough license plate readers in enough locations around the state, police use of this technology to track people would raise constitutional questions and could trigger constitutional protections. So the details matter a lot. How many cameras are there? Where are they? You know, how frequently and persistently are people being tracked? That's sort of how the courts have laid out the constitutional protections. But I think the caller is exactly right. In the United States, we have come to expect a system of justice whereby the government knows very little about us unless we are suspected of wrongdoing and the police go to a court to get a warrant to invade our privacy. And we should know almost everything about what the government is doing with our taxpayer dollars. And unfortunately, a lot of these new technologies have flipped that traditional expectation, so that now we know very little about what the police are doing with these technologies. And the government knows almost everything about us, even if we have not been accused of a crime, let alone a serious crime. So again, really looking forward to having conversations with residents around the state and with state lawmakers in the coming legislative session to put some clear rules in place to ensure that unconstitutional mass surveillance of people who are not suspected of crimes is not occurring in Massachusetts on our roads.
0: One of the things that last caller brought up, you know, is the idea that, you know, in this case, Flock is a private company as well. So it's one thing for the government to know, you know, almost everything about you, as you point out. But is it a separate issue that a private company may or may not also know a lot about us?
2: Yes, this is a huge issue. You know, in the same way that most of us don't spin up a private email server, we just go to, you know, Google or Gmail or whatever. Governments and police departments are not developing their own surveillance technologies. They are reliant on a booming industry of corporations like Flock Safety, but there are many, many others who contract with state and local governments. And it's a, you know, it's an industry worth many billions of dollars a year. So, yeah, I think we ought to be concerned about that as well.
0: All right, we're going to sneak one more call in here before we move on from this topic. Sam in Rhode Island, welcome to the Curiosity Desk. What's your take?
5: Hi. My comment is basically that I live in Chepachet, Rhode Island. We had our Flock cameras installed, and then we very soon after had them all removed. Our town council voted to do so after a petition was made by one of my classmates.
0: And how do you feel about that?
5: I feel great about it. I was really, really concerned about them. We live in a small town where not a whole lot happens. And every time you would go through our downtown, you would have two Flock cameras staring at you and then another one right down the road. And driving work every day, going to school through there, it just felt humiliating that, like, the government was staring at me every time when I was going about my day-to-day life.
0: All right, Sam, thanks for sharing your perspective. Kate, I'll give you one last sort of note on this. I mean, Sam points out it's something that a lot of cities and towns have done, which is folks have gone, put pressure on their town council, their city council, whatever it is. We've seen some municipalities moving away from this. Is that something you advocate for?
2: Absolutely. And we have, as you said at the beginning, made some tools available for folks. So if you're interested in getting involved at the local level, ensuring that you have democratic checks and balances and control over police surveillance, go to aclum.org and check out the toolkit that we've made available for
0: folks.
2: All
0: right. We've been speaking with Cade Crockford, Director of the Technology and Justice Programs at the ACLU of Massachusetts. Cade, thank you so much for your time.
2: Thanks for having me.
0: Coming up next, little bit of a palate cleanser, killer whales, and what they can teach us about education. 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Stay with us.
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0: 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I'm Edgar B. Herwick III. We're streaming live at youtube.com/GBH News. Well, it is time now for our monthly dive into what our animal kingdom brethren and sistren can teach us scrawny, half-witted humans about the game of life. Last time we explored what ravens can teach us about conflict. This month, as kids are returning to school, we look at what orcas, also known as the killer whale, can teach us about education. Very meta. Here now over Zoom, this time from Uganda, is Jennifer Verdelin. Jennifer's a wildlife behavior researcher and associate professor at SUNY Empire. She's also author of the book Wild Connection.

0: Although, I think their skill set that they're having to learn is maybe a tad more complicated. I'm not sure. They are having to learn how to survive to catch their food.
1: Well, take us into it. What is happening in quote unquote orca school, or that is to say, what are they learning over this 15-year period?
0: Well, the biggest thing they're learning how to do is how to eat, right? Because if you can't figure out how to eat, you can't survive.
1: That's a good point.
0: And orcas do, every pod is different and every location is a little bit different. So some focus on fish, others focus on mammals, and whales. They eat other whales. And actually, orcas are dolphins, technically. And they had a nickname called Blubber Chomper as well
1: Wait,
0: as
1: blubber chomper?
0: Blubber Chomper.
1: Ooh, yummy, yummy.
0: Yes.
1: So,
0: So what they're learning is how to catch their food, and this is pretty complicated.
1: yeah. So, all right. A couple of things in this. First, for the uninitiated, when you say a pod, like how big is a pod of orcas? Like, is it 10? Is it 100? Is it more? Is it less?
0: So it's pretty variable, but it wouldn't necessarily be 100. And it's made up of relatives, right? So moms, aunties, grandmothers, and sons and
1: Okay,
0: daughters.
1: so a pod
0: And so
1: is like an extended family.
0: it is an extended family, and it's the moms, the grandmas, and the aunties that are doing the teaching of the young one.
1: I see. What are the dads and the granddads doing?
0: So the way that orca social system works is if you're a male, you stay with your mom for life. You're basically a mama's boy. And you can go out and find a girl and get her pregnant, and then you come home and you leave her to go home to her family to have the baby.
1: So you said that each pod sort of has their unique way of doing things. So we're talking every single extended family of these whales slash dolphins do things a little bit differently. I mean, there's got to be thousands and thousands of different pods.
0: Well, so they're also kind of regional cultures, right? So in some places, like in Norway and Iceland, they might specialize in eating fish. And the strategies that you use for eating fish are not the same, let's say, if you are hunting seals, like in Patagonia. And so they're different kind of diets based on different regions. But within a region, they're learning how to feed on the thing that they eat in that place.
1: Okay, I gotcha. And how about communication language? I mean, do they have one? Is this another thing that they learn at school? Are these also unique from pod to pod or from region to region?
0: Oh, yes, that's such a great point. So they do have dialects and they differ from place to place. And within a pod, you've got to learn your own pod's communication. It's sort of like that secret language that families have where you know what your
1: Totally.
0: brother or your sister means.
1: You're speaking in
0: And
1: code, yeah.
0: outsiders are kind of like, what? I don't get the joke. So it's a bit like that. And they also learn that, and they start learning that right away.
1: Interesting. So, how do we know all this about these whales? I mean, how do we study them? Who studies them? How long have we been studying them? How do we learn all this stuff?
0: Well, you know what? It's so interesting because some of the stuff that we've been learning about how they teach their young how to feed and all the different scaffolded sort of steps and skills that they have to acquire over up to 15 years has really kind of come about in the last 10, 15 years. But people have been fascinated by orcas for a very long time, and the marine biologists are the ones who specialize in studying these marine mammals and spend a lot of their time on the water, following, watching, and new information is always coming up. I mean, that's the thing that I think is so fascinating is you can be studying an orca population for 50, 60 years, and all of a sudden you see a new behavior. And it might take off and catch fire like the latest trend, and become part of the culture of that particular population or that particular family.
1: You listen to the Curiosity Desk. We're talking with wildlife researcher Jennifer Vertelin about what orcas can teach us about education. I mean, one of the interesting things I hear you say, and obviously this is something we learn more about the more we study lots of different species, but there's certainly a lot of animal behavior that we sort of attribute

0: essentially to instinct, something that they are just sort of born knowing how to do. But when we talk about orcas going to school for like 15 years, this sounds like a lot of what they're doing is learned behavior, which is to say they are not born with this understanding, and that feels a lot more like humans.
1: Absolutely, and they're being taught, and it's not copying, right? So it's there's also different types of learning. We imitate our parents, and we imitate, and that's how we learn certain things. And some things are innate. I would say that obviously, baby orcas know how to swim like right away.
0: Right,
1: that's automatic. That comes with them. But when it comes to learning how to push a wave to knock a seal off a block of ice and catch it and eat it, that can take up to 15 years. And it's small steps. Some of it is first just watching. You have to watch what the adults are doing. And then the adults, they actually set up situations. They might knock the seal off and then put it, basically create another wave to move the seal onto a smaller piece of ice, so that a younger orca can practice making waves, right?
0: Unbelievable.
1: Oh, yeah. It's quite detailed, and it's active teaching. And they also, there's some orcas where they beach themselves onto the shore, and this is super dangerous. So now how do you teach a high-risk behavior without accidentally putting your offspring or your family member in harm's way? And so essentially they watch the parent do this or the other adult, and then they try it. And if they get stuck, the mom or the aunt will create a giant wave to lift their kid off the sand and back into the water.
0: Oh, it's amazing. It's like a family of circus performers, like high risk stuff that you're teaching little step by step from the time they're little.
1: That's it. I mean, and for, you know, it takes about 15 years to perfect.
0: That's wild.
1: And that's a very, and then they become really part of the strategy. If it's, you know, hunting certain animals, they can then take up a position that's actually helpful, right? So all of that teaching is so that you can also help the family.
0: All right, Jennifer, well, let's put a fine point on it, because what we like to do with this segment is say that, you know, learning about these animal behaviors can teach us something, us humans, something about how we can be better humans. So what are the lessons for humans in all of this? I mean, what does the way that these orcas do this stuff, what does it mean for the kids sitting through AP U.S. history right now? And what does it mean for the teacher who's trying to teach the kid in AP U.S. history right now?
1: Well, you know, I think the biggest thing is whatever we're teaching, it should be skills that help individuals move forward and have a successful life, right? And the way that we do that is build more and more complex skills that build on each other. And you can't throw kids off the deep end and have them fail. You have to set them up for success.
0: Is there also a lesson of patience here? I mean, you know, the fact that they do take their time and they say, hey, look, it's, you know, even though on the face of it, some of these seem like pretty, I don't want to say easy, but simple tasks. And yet, you know, there's this notion, it seems like it takes a long time to perfect something that even that isn't necessarily complex, but maybe is hard to do.
1: Oh, I like that. Yes, I think patience by both the teacher and the pupil in perfecting, right? I think that both sides have this tendency to think, I told you how to do it, now do it. And taking the time to perfect a skill is maybe a lost art for us that we should bring back.
0: A lost art that we can just turn to the orcas to be reminded does not have to be lost. We've been speaking with Jennifer Vertelin, wildlife behavior researcher, associate professor at SUNY Empire. She's also the author of the book, Wild Connection, What Animal Courtship and Mating Tells Us About Human Relationships. Jennifer, as always, thanks for being with us here on the Curiosity Desk.
1: Thanks for having me, Edgar.
0: Coming up, you've heard of white noise, but how about pink noise? Why are scientists at MIT and BU so darn excited about it? This is the Curiosity Desk on GBH. Stay with us.
2: As Haiti faces a deepening humanitarian crisis, thousands of Haitians in the U.S. face an uncertain future. 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
0: 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I'm Edgar B. Herwick III. 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Okay, I'm going to play a little sound for you. You tell me how this makes you feel when you hear it. Okay, so this is pink noise. Do you feel soothed, at ease? Can you feel your brain juices flowing? Or does it just feel like you stuck your finger in an electrical socket? Well, regardless of how you feel, there's new research out of MIT and BU showing that specifically timed exposure to pink noise as we slumber might hold a key to better, more restorative sleep. Sleep that could, in turn, maybe, potentially, not just help us feel more rested, but also keep our brains healthier generally, ward off Alzheimer's, dementia, get rid of that car dealership jingle that's been stuck in your head since 2011. Well, with us now in Studio 3, Josh Levitt. He's the Chief Technology Officer at Cerebloom, former graduate student at Lewis Neurolab at MIT, and lead researcher behind this study. Josh, thanks for being with us.
5: Thanks so much for having me on.
0: All right, the question on everyone's mind, Josh, how is somebody supposed to fall asleep inside an MRI scanner with their brain all hooked up to wires on their head?
5: You know, it's a little easier than you would think. We turn the lights off and there's really nothing else for you to do once we get you in there. Although half of our participants did not fall asleep. So it
0: does really?
5: Happen. Yeah.
0: So it is difficult to fall asleep in that situation.
5: It is, yeah.
0: It makes sense. All right, so what is this pink noise doing to our brain when it's sort of given to us at these certain intervals?
5: Yeah, so I want to stress that it's not necessarily pink noise in particular. We probably could have used white noise or anything.
0: Oh, really?
5: Other.
0: Was pink noise a random choice or?
5: Other people had used pink noise in the literature for similar experiments.
0: So you're basing it on that, yeah. Makes sense.
5: It's the timing that's really consistent.
0: And what is why is the timing important? And what is the timing?
5: Sure. So we delivered the sound so that it matched up with the peaks of these EEG events called slow waves.
0: EEG events.
5: Yeah, so these are the wires that we stick on your head and that give us an electrical reading of what's happening in your brain.
0: Got it.
5: And while you're in deep non-REM sleep, your brain, your EEG waves have these things called slow waves, which are just how we define deep non-REM sleep. And during the peaks of these waves, we delivered these little bits of sound. And what we found is that these sounds first gave you more slow waves and then also increased the amount of cerebrospinal fluid that was flowing in and out of people's brains.
0: Okay, so cerebral spinal fluid flowing around the brain. First of all, I'm not 100% sure I realized that was happening.
5: Yeah.
0: Second of all, why is that happening and why does it matter that you've been able to, it sounds like, sort of stimulate the movement of that stuff?
5: So it's important because cerebrospinal fluid is part of something called the glymphatic system. The glymphatic system is the way your brain cleans itself each night as you go to sleep. It carries away waste particles like amyloid and tau that in the long term can contribute to diseases like Alzheimer's. And as we get older, this glymphatic system, this clearance system can slow down.
0: So we're like having an oil change in our brain every night, so to speak?
5: Yeah, it's a little like that. That's right.
0: That's wild. And so what's the idea here? So this study you have demonstrated just that by introducing this noise, you're able to essentially stimulate the movement or the amount of this cerebral fluid that is like doing its thing. But do we, a couple of follow-up questions. One, do we know that increasing the amount of this movement of this fluid is beneficial on its face, or is that something we just kind of intuit?
5: We're still working it out. I think there's some good basic research from rodents and from epidemiological data that this is important, but we did not test this in our experiment. So we didn't do like long-term follow-up to see how many people got a disease or didn't. We just measured the fluid flow.
0: And what about just like, did the folks who this was happening with, did they feel more restful? I mean, did we measure the quality of sleep in this study or not at all?
5: We did not. So we did this experiment inside of an MRI scanner. As you can imagine, people's sleep quality is just never going to be very good in that very context.
0: Yeah, that's fair enough. So what is the hope here? I mean, in all of the stuff that I've read about this study that's out there, the big caution here is like, hey, you can't just, this is not like, do not now go home and throw Pink Noise on when you go to sleep. That's not going to do it. It's all about the timing of this. But obviously, if you're sitting at home, you can't, while you're sleeping, time this out. So what do we do with these results? What's the hope of what comes down the road because of this new understanding?
5: So we're hopeful that we could turn this technology into a product that would have EEG sensors built into it, so it could do this precise timing that I've described and give you this sort of intervention at home. There's a lot of work between where we are now, though, and getting there. We have to build the device, and we have to actually show that it would have the health benefits that we hope it might.
0: Gotcha. What do you imagine the device looks like? Is it some sort of helmet? Is it some sort of nightcap? Or is it just like, like a little plug in your arm or something?
5: It would be more like a headband. There are already some wearable EEG headbands out there on the market that do various things. So we know building something like this is possible. It's just a matter of putting it together.
0: So in terms of the potential benefits, like you said, more to come in terms of our understanding of what they could be. But what do we suspect they might be? I mean, one of them obviously I think would be just feeling more rested when you wake up if you've done this. But when we look at sort of long-term brain health, is there some suspicion that maybe this is something that could be really good for long-term brain health?
5: We're hopeful that that could be the case, and we're actively trying to collect data that could demonstrate that. One thing that I'd like to stress is that we did this in mostly young, healthy adults. So showing that this works in healthy adults is not the same as showing that it works, for example, who's in like early stages of Alzheimer's.
0: Right.
5: We still need to show that, but we're hopeful that it could.
0: So what's the sort of next couple of studies that you're looking at to take this to take this research further?
5: Well, we're focused and Sarah Bloom, the company we founded to start commercializing this and building our first devices and conducting our first longitudinal study to show the effects of this over time. I know Dr. Lewis, my co-author at MIT, is also trying to do this in the lab with older adults who might have greater risk for some of these old diseases of aging that we described.
0: All right. We've been speaking with Josh Levitt, former graduate student at Lewis Neurolab at MIT and the lead researcher behind this new study on pink noise and restorative sleep. Josh, thanks so much for your time.
5: Thanks for having me on.

0: All right. Well, the last time we had our final guest here with us today on was in July. Her show, Antiques Roadshow, had just received its 24th Emmy nomination. That was a huge deal, sure, but undercut by the fact that they'd never actually won any of those Emmy Awards. That's something we asked her about.
1: Marcia, 24 nominations, but no wins yet. Who do we have to bribe? What do we have to do to get a win?
2: You tell me. Like, I wish I knew.
0: Well, someone knew, or more likely, the Emmy voting members finally got their act together and got wise to the merits of one of America's small screen treasures. Today, we are thrilled to be celebrating the Emmy Award-winning executive producer of Antiques Roadshow, Marcia Bemko. Marcia, congratulations. Welcome back.
2: Nice to be here, especially with this hunk of metal.
0: Yeah, it's a very impressive hunk of metal. Well, Marcia, after 22 years, it was only in the aftermath of your first appearance on our show that you and the team actually won an Emmy. Does that strike you as interesting?
2: It does, but I'm going to correct you because we have to count every year. 24.
0: Oh, 24. Oh,
2: after,
0: I'm sorry.
2: 24 years. I was sitting there in July with you thinking we would never, ever win.
0: I know. You were really down on the idea.
2: I'm ashamed.
0: Never going to happen.
2: I'm ashamed.
0: You lost hope.
2: I lost hope. I really did, because when you hear another name like one of the other shows, who I'm not even giving any airtime to right now.
0: Go ahead.
2: And they win, you think, oh, no, they didn't say my name again.
0: Yeah.
2: And you just expect that to happen.
0: Now, a lot of times folks are very, you know, they're downright obsequious, I would say, about their fellow nominees. But do you have a message for the executive producers of the other shows that were nominated against you? Do you want to dunk on them a little bit?
2: You know, I just have to say this.
0: Go ahead.
2: Whoever the executive producers are of Queer Eye, because
0: yes.
2: It was their last season,
0: yes.
2: And you would think with your last season they'd win.
0: Yeah.
2: But you already won a lot. You're a great show.
0: Great show.
2: And we're really not too sorry to have taken this statue from you.
0: You know, now that you have finally won this Emmy, you are a quarter of the way to the EGOT. This, of course, being the Emmy, Grammy, Oscar, and Tony. So which of the three G-O-T are you going to focus on next? And I'll say this. I'm going to give you an idea here. Antiques Roadshow, the musical.
2: I want a Grammy.
0: You want a Grammy?
2: Yeah, I really do. I want one because I can't sing.
0: Yeah.
2: But I try to.
0: You do try to sing.
2: And I make up songs when I'm in the shower.
0: What kind of songs do you make up in the shower, Marcia?
2: The kind that you, like, you know, you sing to yourself. Oh, my hair's pretty. I don't know.
0: I also sing that one, Oh, My Hair's Pretty in the Shower. We're now joined by Jared Bone from The Culture Show. Great to have you.
3: Culture Encroaching. I had to come early because I've been wanting to email you all week. Can I come over and give you a big giant hug?
2: Oh, this is one of my dear friends.
0: Big moment here.
4: I am so happy for you.
0: Jared
2: Thank
0: Bowen.
2: You. I am so happy, too. And I haven't seen you for a while. Apparently, Jared's been to the beach this summer.
4: Yeah. Well, look at you. Apparently, you've been carrying your Emmy around.
2: It's shiny.
4: This is why I couldn't get near you, because of the glow.
0: It's the gleam off of that. Yeah. It's blinding.
2: See her silhouette.
4: Does she have her own seatbelt in your car?
2: You know what? I'm going to sleep with her.
4: I am so excited for you. I said to Edgar, please let me come in early so I can tell Marcia in person.
2: I'm so glad.
4: We have been friends for a long time.
2: Now, a very long time.
0: Marcia, I could ask you to toot your own horn, but I'm going to put Jared on the spot here. Talk about Antiques Roadshow and,
4: you know what?
0: And Marcia's role in Antiques Roadshow and how big of a deal that really is.
4: I can tell you, because remember, I did a half-hour piece behind-the-scenes special years ago. And so, Edgar, I can tell you how hard this woman works.
0: Yeah.
4: She is extraordinary. Many jobs, you get to this level where you can rise up and you don't have to have your feet on the ground. This woman is running everywhere and anywhere, especially when they're on the road. The team loves her. You have such an extraordinarily tight team. I saw this all up close in person, and I know half the people you work with, and they all tell me how much they adore you.
0: I can attest
2: I'm nice to
0: that.
2: To them.
0: No, but they do. Your team does love you. I can attest to that, too. Yeah. I know a number of the folks on the team, and they love
2: Thank
0: working
2: you.
0: For you if, and working with you.
4: If people, I know I'm supposed to be teasing my show, but if people could appreciate, just watch the show and understand what it takes to present all of those people, all of those objects, and you arrange all of that in all of those cities over one summer. You are extraordinary.
2: Well, I do have a team of really good people who've been with me for a very long time, and that is part of having a team that's in sync. We've been together a long time. We've made our mistakes. We'll make more. And hopefully you won't notice them.
0: Well, Marcia, we can't say congratulations enough. It's a huge win. It's a big deal for us here at GBH and a huge deal for you and the team. So thanks for taking the time to let us fate you a little bit here.
2: thank you for doing it, because I'm here to say it really feels good.
0: Excellent. Jared, what do you have coming up on The Culture Show?
4: Well, speaking of Emmys, we'll have an Emmy recap from last night's ceremony with Joyce Cole Haywick. And then there's a new film called Union County starring Will Poulter, directed by Adam Meeks. You know Will Poulter from any number of pieces, but in this new film, which is receiving rave reviews, he has stepped into an Ohio rural area just mired in the opioid epidemic. And his fellow cast members are people recovering and in court-mandated programs, and so this is a new kind of film where have an actor alongside people in their lived experiences. And then we'll preview the Boston Film Festival, which gets underway tomorrow.
0: That sounds like an excellent show coming your way from Jared Bowen and his great team at The Culture Show. And again, congratulations to Marsha Bemko and the whole Antiques Roadshow team for their Emmy-certified Outstanding Structured Reality Program. As for us, that about does it for now. The Curiosity Desk is produced by Aidan Connolly, Rachel Armani, Olivia Corsio, Hannah Loss, and Leah Crowley. If we could, we'd give Patty Daniels and Jamie Bologna Marsha's Emmy, but we're going to let Marsha keep it. Our engineers, John the Claw Parker, special thanks to Andrew Massawa, Bradley Lewis, and Cullen Cockerell. We will be right back here in 23 short hours on GBH 89.7 and streaming on YouTube. 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
2: 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Nova investigates the scientific quest that led to a breakthrough prescription for cystic fibrosis, which was once a death sentence. 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
4: Hello, I'm Neil Kirksall.
5: And I'm Chris Howden. Coming up on As It Happens...
4: Setting the record straight, police in Turkey arrest dozens of people as part of an operation they say is to protect family values. The editor-in-chief of a queer rights magazine in Ankara says despite the crackdown, he and his friends will continue to stand up for what is right.
5: And Born to Shine. The late Bob Mackie dressed everyone from Cher to Sabrina Carpenter. Janet Lennon of the Lennon Sisters pays tribute to her friend and remembers the first time he crafted her a sparkly custom gown covered in bugle beads.
4: Those stories and more coming up for you on the Tuesday edition of As It Happens.

0: Live from NPR News, I'm Giles Snyder. The House has approved an Iran War Powers resolution for a third time. Seven Republicans joined Democrats in the 220 to 204 vote that came late Tuesday night. It would block President Trump's ability to continue military action against Iran without congressional approval. It now heads to the Senate. Earlier Tuesday, Republican Kentucky Congressman Thomas Massie moved to impeach Defense Secretary Pete Hegseth, accusing Hegseth of abusing his office by waging the war without Congress's okay. The Pentagon's Inspector General, meanwhile, says that the U.S. spent at least $33 billion on the war with Iran through the month of June. But NPR's Aya Batrari reports the analysis does not include all U.S. damage costs.
1: The report to Congress by the Pentagon's watchdog does not include estimated costs of damage to bases across the Gulf where U.S. troops have been attacked by Iran. But the Inspector General's report says U.S. Central Command has reported Iranian strikes damaging and destroying hundreds of buildings and structures at U.S. bases across eight countries, and that dozens of U.S. aircraft were destroyed or damaged during the war. Iran's Revolutionary Guard says it attacked bases that U.S. forces were using during the past 7 months of conflict. The report also assessed $184 million in damages from Iran's attacks on U.S. embassies and consulates in Iraq, Kuwait, and Saudi Arabia. Aya Batrawi, NPR News, Dubai.
0: FBI Director Kash Patel was on Capitol Hill Tuesday, where he clashed with members of the Senate Judiciary Committee in response to a question about hiring policy changes. Patel defended the Bureau's hiring standards, saying he eliminated bestiality as an automatic disqualifier because he did not want to bar trafficking victims from applying for FBI jobs. The families of the 67 people killed in last year's mid-air collision over Washington, D.C., pushing Congress and regulators for action. NPR's Joel Rose reports they joined lawmakers and safety investigators at a rally on Capitol Hill Tuesday.
2: Doug Lane lost his wife and son when an American Airlines regional jet collided with an Army Black Hawk helicopter last year. Lane joined with other victims' families calling on Congress and federal regulators to take action.
3: We can tell their stories. We can ask questions. We can push for answers. We can demand action. But we cannot do everybody else's work for them.
2: The families were joined by the head of the National Transportation Safety Board, which is pushing federal aviation regulators to do more. Congress is still deadlocked over competing safety proposals that passed the House and Senate, but Senator Ted Cruz said he hopes to pass a bill during the lame duck session after the midterm elections. Joel Rose, NPR News, Washington.
0: The death toll in a fiery helicopter crash in Los Angeles is rising. Officials now say three people are dead, including at least one on the ground. The crash happened near a deadly bus crash in the Chatsworth suburb. This is NPR. The Kennedy Center Board of Directors voted Tuesday to close the venue. The vote came minutes after a federal judge again blocked the board from adding President Trump's name on the building or on the grounds. President Trump says the Justice Department will appeal the judge's ruling, and he's also vowing to cancel a planned renovation unless the dispute over his name is reversed by a higher court. The Chief Justice of the New Hampshire Supreme Court is resigning following an ethics investigation. The justice accused of steering a payout to a top aide from New Hampshire Public Radio. Todd Bookman reports.
4: Gordon McDonald was appointed chief of the five-member court in 2021. Last year, a whistleblower accused him of helping to orchestrate an irregular personnel move for a top aide. That employee was laid off and then rehired just 48 hours later into a new job, allowing her to cash out nearly $50,000 in accrued sick and vacation time. McDonald was cleared of any criminal wrongdoing, but an ethics probe found he violated the state's code of conduct. McDonald's decision to step down clears the way for Republican Governor Kelly Ayotte to name his replacement. It isn't clear if that will come before November's election. For NPR News, I'm Todd Bookman in Concord, New Hampshire.
0: Investors waiting for a decision from the Federal Reserve on interest rates. The central bank widely expected to announce Wednesday a hike in its key short-term rate to fight inflation, putting the Fed at odds with demands by President Trump. Ahead of the announcement, stocks in Asia are mixed after losses on Wall Street. I'm Giles Snyder. This is NPR News.
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6: Hello, I'm Neil Kirksall.
7: Good evening, I'm Chris Howden. This is As It Happens. Tonight,
6: cool your private jets. Prime Minister Mark Carney announces plans to open up Canada's four largest airports to private investment. Our guest says that will only mean turbulence for passengers and workers.
7: Things are looking upset. The NDP candidate who won an unexpected victory in a provincial by-election yesterday says it proves the debate over Alberta sovereignty is hurting the UCP.
6: Out-and-out outrage. Police raided several 2S LGBTQ plus businesses in Turkey and detained dozens of people. The editor-in-chief of a gay rights magazine tells us the government is declaring his very existence to be obscene.
7: Holding on for dear life. A 15-year-old boy is pulled from Alaska's frigid Bering Sea after a fishing trip turns fatal. We'll hear the captain describe the miracle rescue.
6: Dazzling, the late Bob Mackie spent a long career costuming the stars. Singer Janet Lennon tells us about sharing the stage with Cher and wearing his custom glittering gowns.
7: And the whole tooth and nothing but. Dyson has a new high-tech AI toothbrush with a built-in camera to optimize brushing. Although when you hear the price, you'll bristle. As it happens, the Tuesday edition, radio that's afraid we've lost our molar compass. The investments will come from private entities, but Mark Carney says that does not mean Canada's largest airports will be privatized. Today, the Prime Minister announced more incentives at his Canada Investment Summit in an effort to drum up $1 trillion worth of investments by the end of the decade. And his plan to open up airports in Toronto, Vancouver, Montreal, and Calgary to private investment is raising eyebrows. Mr. Carney says the government would retain ownership of the land and instead offer long-term concession deals to operate the airports, unlocking billions of dollars for infrastructure spending.
8: How can we use the proceeds, which we would intend to do, to make our regional airports better, to make it cheaper to fly and connect into those major? It's very expensive post-COVID. Every Canadian knows it is very expensive. It's cheaper often to go to Asia or Europe than it is to go across the country to some of our smaller airports. So how do we shift that? Where do we reinvest, and how are we building more broadly?
7: Prime Minister Mark Carney speaking in Toronto earlier today. Lily Chang is the Secretary-Treasurer of the Canadian Labour Congress, which recently released a report warning against airport privatization. We reached her in Toronto.
6: Lily, the Prime Minister says these four airports are not being privatized. Is that how you see it?
9: No. So privatization is a bit of a dirty word. These days, I think he knows that. There are lots of people, as soon as they hear that word, is going to object to it. You know, we know from many, many examples when privatization happens, whether it's like a service, a public service, or whether it is a public infrastructure, that all kinds of examples lead us to believe that here in this case as well, there will be higher prices for consumers, there will be negative effects for the workers, and there is going to be a loss of public oversight or accountability, as well as a loss of the value of that public entity. So the current model, it is managed by a not-for-profit board, but it is owned by the government.
6: The Canadian Labour Congress did a report recently. Australia's move to do this, which began in the 1990s, comes up in that. Others have brought up Australia's plan as a point of comparison as the Prime Minister, you know, talked about this. What has it looked like in Australia?
9: Well, in Australia, what happened is, to start off with, I think they undervalued the worth of leasing out the airports, and and which happens all the time when governments do this. But we also have examples from two of their airports. I think it was Perth, where the cost of to travelers went up by 60%. Over a time period while the airport was generating a surplus. And I think it was Sydney that laid off 40% of their workforce in order for that airport to be generating some cost savings. So, while I think they were still making 300 you know, 60 whatever million dollars of profit surplus that year.
6: You talk about, you know, the concerns about costs going up for consumers. The prime minister in that clip we listened to just together a moment ago, he's saying, you know, the cost is a concern for him too. He knows how expensive it is for people to fly. And he's saying this is going to help that allowing for these long-term leases, the government can use the revenue to address, you know, the costs that people face at smaller regional airports. Do you see a case for that?
9: Well, I think that's very speculative, right? So I don't know that's going to be true. What I do know is that privatizing always leads to higher costs, poorer service, bad effects for workers, you know, and you know, we know that we have several examples of that already happening. And you know, this is not something new that we've heard before. I mean, we've got these examples of airports, and in our report, really, like every single example pretty much is a failure. These private investment companies are really, really good at what they do. They're not going to put their money, billions of dollars, into something unless they can actually see a very clear line for a good profit in a short term, right? So costs will go up in the flights, but also in all kinds of other things that happen at the airport, whether we're talking about, you know, the retail outlets or the food, you know, restaurants that are there, their costs will go up. So it'll be passed on to the consumer, or whether or not you're parking at the airport or you're taking a taxi to drop you off or pick you up at the airport, these costs could go up too. So wherever there's money to be made, you can bet that these for-profit companies will be looking to find a way to make money off of that, and that will pass down to the consumer.
6: Prime Minister Carney did say he's aware of the issues and the concerns, but that this country, Canada, is in a good position because we can learn from those mistakes, he was suggesting, and that this is still a great way to get investors who already run airports, Canadian and international pension funds, for example, to bring their expertise here. And we know certainly that many, many airports around the world, mainly in Europe, I'm thinking Heathrow, Istanbul Airport as well, do this. So is there a way, do you think, that Canada might actually learn from what's already being done and do it better?
9: Well, I think that, you know, they should learn from the fact that privatization of airports doesn't work, and they should stay away from it. You know, airports are really supposed to be you know, public infrastructure that serves communities and not the investors.
6: Do you see the government walking this back at any point, given where they're at and what they've said?
9: Well, they have proceeded further on this particular issue than anybody else. I know that this has come up before, and previous governments have backed down because there's been a lot of public negativity against privatization of airports. I believe that is still there. There are a lot of people who are very concerned about the current tariff war, trade war, and they are very supportive of, you know, Carney's government. And, you know, the CLC is also, we're not opposed to building Canada strong. Absolutely. We stand with Canadians. We stand with this government so long as they are truly doing that, investing and building and strengthening Canada. But we are not in agreement about privatizing public infrastructure. And then, you know, we think that this is the wrong way to do it.
6: Lily, I'm glad we could speak. Thanks for this.
9: Thank you very much.
7: Lily Cheng is the Secretary Treasurer of the Canadian Labour Congress. She's in Toronto.

0: Members of Turkey's 2S LGBTQ plus community are living under a shadow of fear right now. Today, Turkish authorities detained dozens of demonstrators who staged a protest outside a courthouse in Istanbul to demand the release of activists who were taken into custody over the weekend. On Sunday, police raided gay bars, association offices, and the homes of activists and detained dozens of people. Authorities also blocked access to websites and social media accounts belonging to members of gay rights organizations. The crackdown is part of an operation called My Family is Safe. The government says its aim is to, quote, protect children, the institution of the family, and public order, unquote. Yıldız Tar is the editor-in-chief of Kaos GL, a 2S LGBTQ plus rights publication in Turkey. We reached him in Ankara.
1: Yıldız, I know you're outside the courthouse in Ankara. Some of your colleagues and friends are in that courthouse. What news do you have about if and when they'll be released?
2: We don't have any information, actually. We are still waiting judge's decision. The prosecutor demanded all of them to be arrested and put in jail. Now they are giving their testimonies to the judge, and we are awaiting the judge's decision. And it's a really anxious waiting, I can say.
1: How many of your friends and colleagues are there?
2: And there is 15 people from Kaos GL's board member and audit member committee. And there is one of them is a journalist, a reporter who wrote an article to us. And also there were five other trans women. They were all arrested and they went to pre-trial detention to prison. So decision for them is clear, but we are still waiting the decision for Kaos GL board members and audit committee members.
1: What exactly are they being accused of? What is your understanding of the accusations?
2: All of our members are accused of obscenity, and the thing they are seeing obscene is some news articles and photographs and artistic products we published in our online newspaper and social media accounts. Some of them include pictures from a very famous TV series, Agatha All Along. Two women are kissing each other. Another one is a photograph from a football court, soccer court, and two male football players are kissing each other. And basically, they are saying that the very existence of LGBTQI people is an obscene thing.
1: What happened on Sunday? How did these raids begin and play out?
2: Before the raids begin, it was 12th of September, Saturday. It was the 46th anniversary of military coup in Turkey. Mm-hmm. And they have banned all the websites of LGBTQI associations. And at home, I was discussing with our editors on our headline about that issue. Then one of our board members wrote a message and said that they're taking me. And after that, a lot of messages started to come. And then the police came to our house and they took one of my homemates, who is also a board member of Kaos GL. And we learned that they're taking all of our board members. It's a very symbolic date because after the military coup, military regime issued a statement banning all the transgender and homosexual singers to take part in the stage. And there were a lot of torture towards LGBTQI community.
1: So you started getting these text messages, very concerning, then in your own home as well, police arriving. You were not taken in. You've been arrested before or detained, but not this time.
2: Yeah, I have been arrested two times. Last year, I was in prison for 4 months. This year, I was in prison for a month. And while they were taking my homemate, there was another news that the police went to our office and we learned that they were also raiding our office. Then they took computers and telephones from our house, and we learned that they took computers and some hard disks from our office too.
1: I've reported on the queer community in Turkey, in Istanbul in particular, the trans community there as well. You know, they were feeling the creep of a crackdown over many, many years, certainly, and the Pride Parade. I've seen, you know, how creative protesters or those who wanted to gather for the parade can be. You know, I remember them shouting. They would go into the shops and hide, but they would come out and they would say, "Neredesin aşkım, buradayım aşkım, where are you, my love? I'm here, my love," just to protest in any way they could, in a peaceful way. How are people in the community responding or living day to day knowing that this is happening?
2: Yesterday in Izmir, there was another protest, and The queer community was still shouting, Neredesin aşkım, buradayım aşkım. We are on the streets, still we are chanting our slogans, still we want to celebrate the joy of being queer. We want to celebrate life. But also there is a fear amongst the community because there isn't any safe spaces for you now. And this operation sends a very clear message to queer community that you cannot be visible. You cannot be yourself. If you become yourself, we can put you in jail without any legal basis.
1: And it's such a vibrant and active community in years past from what I've seen. And public, I mean, perhaps it's not the same as Church Street in Toronto or the Village in New York, but certainly more public than people who've never been to bigger cities in Turkey might think. But why do you think this escalation is happening right now? What's coming in Turkey that it has come to this point and this crackdown?
2: That's a very important question, but we don't know the answer for that. We know that AKP has using this as a political violence to send a clear message to the other parts of the society too. The queer community are like the laboratory of oppression. Once they are successful in us, they make it as a general rule. It has happened during the Pride marches. Like, they started attacking Pride marches, then they continue attacking every march. They banned queer events, then they continue banning like concerts and any other stuff. That is one reason. And the second is, like, they are saying, my family is safe. But the problem is, yes, there is a very strong threat towards family here in Turkey, but it's not queer community. It's poverty. It's economic crisis, it's lack of social services, and AKP government is trying to just cover these issues by demonizing LGBTQI people, and it's like we are the scapegoats of every failure in of governments here in Turkey.
1: What did your magazine mean to you? What does it mean to others, you know, when you were growing up in Turkey?
2: It saved my life, actually. When I was a kid, I felt really lonely. I was lonely and I thought no one will love me and no one will understand me, and I attempted suicide. And after that, it was really hard for me for several years. I was in depression. I was using alcohol in a very young age, and I was miserable. But when I was 18, I just came across Klaus Schell magazine and I read it, and my life changed. And 20 years later, now I am the chief editor of that magazine, and I know that in some part of the country, people are reading our magazine, feeling that they're not lonely. That works everything in my sense.
1: What will you do next, given these raids?
2: We will continue what we do. We are queer, we are here, and they eventually will get used to it.
1: Yıldız, it's a pleasure speaking with you. Thank you for this.
2: It's my pleasure. Thanks a lot.
0: Yıldız Tar is the editor-in-chief of Kaos GL, a 2S LGBTQ+ rights publication. We reached him in Ankara, Turkey, earlier today.

0: The head-spinning headlines on artificial intelligence have been coming hot and heavy since one Anthropic engineer quit over his fears about the technology, and his former colleague gave AI 1 in 10 odds of wiping humanity off the face of the earth, after which the American president answered panicked calls to put the brakes on that tech with a reassuring social media post reading in part, quote, AI taking over the world, destroying humanity and all other things bad is a hoax. The only control or guardrails that AI needs is a strong and smart, brackets high IQ, president, and the USA has that in spades, unquote. Then today came perhaps the biggest surprise when progressive Senator Bernie Sanders and far-right political strategist Steve Bannon appeared at the same event, the Pro-Human Assembly. The similarly rumpled but ideologically opposite figures found agreement as they both called for strict government oversight over AI development. Here's some of what Senator Sanders had to say.
1: When you are racing towards a cliff, you don't just ease up on the gas pedal. You hit the brakes. When the future of humanity is at stake, we need binding international safety rules, not voluntary standards from the industry. We are at a dangerous and unprecedented moment in world history. And it is imperative for all of us to stand up to the owners of the industry, to stand up to a government in both political parties which have not been as aggressive in any way, shape, or form as they should be. AI has the potential, as I think we all know, to do some extraordinarily good things in terms of healthcare, prescription drug development, and in many other areas. But the bottom line here is that our job as human beings in our country and throughout the world is to make sure that AI works for all of the people and does not simply end up making a handful of the richest people on earth even richer.
0: Vermont Senator Bernie Sanders speaking at the Pro-Human Assembly in Washington, D.C. today.

0: By the time Bob Mackie was 10, he had already decided what he wanted from life, to become a professional designer. And of course, he went on to achieve that dream, becoming one of the most famous designers in the world by creating outfits most of his peers could not or would not create. As we told you yesterday, Mr. Mackie has died at the age of 87. Over his remarkably successful career, he dressed stars like Cher, Carol Burnett, Tina Turner, and Elton John in feathers and sequins and rhinestones and nude dresses. He was not a minimalist. And in 2018, he told the Associated Press how the people who wore his creations inspired them.
1: If you're going to appear on stage, you don't want to come on and say, "Oh, is that her? I'm not sure that's her." You know, you want them to say, "Yes, that's Anne Margaret," or that's, whoever, Diana Ross. That's what she should look like. And that's very important. You don't try to change anybody. You just try to make them look better than ever.
0: Bob Mackie speaking to the Associated Press in 2018. For those stars, there was no thrill quite like wearing an original Bob Mackie. Janet Lennon knows that thrill well. She's a member of the Lennon Sisters, who were dressed by Mr. Mackie for several years. They were also friends. We reached Ms. Lennon in Branson, Missouri.
2: Janet, did you feel that way every time you
3: absolutely
2: were zipped into a Bob Mackie creation?
3: I mean, the first time we worked with him, what happened was exactly what he was talking about. We looked like us, but we looked way better than we ever looked in our whole life. He was always happy to help, happy to sketch something for you. We had an interesting relationship with Bob because our dress designer was Rhett Turner, who shared offices with Bob and also did the Carol Burnett show and the Cher show with Bob. So Rhett would design our gowns, but Rhett was not an artist, so to speak. And Bob, of course, was an amazing artist. So we would go into our first fitting, and it would be, we would just try on this gown made out of muslin. Bob would pop his head in and bring this big pencil with him, and he'd say, "Okay, I'm going to work on you guys." And he would walk up to the muslin and draw these really swirly, fabulous designs on the muslin. And then Rhett would take them and have them beaded.
2: There was always beading, I'm sure. What was the first dress that he made for you?
3: Oh, it was in early 70s. We called them our snow cone gowns because they were pastel with white icy bugle beads, on top. And then they had these swirly designs that Bob had drawn on them. And then what would happen afterwards is as Rhett would have the gown made, Bob would draw these beautiful poster size renderings of these gowns. And then he'd put our own, what he thought of our faces, what we looked like in our hairdos and stuff. And so we have these treasured posters. I've got mine, a lot of them framed, that go with all the gowns that we have. I mean, it was just a wonderful relationship, a wonderful atmosphere.
2: He really does seem to have this light about him. What did he tell you about why he loved what he did so much, why he did it? Because he dressed such a range of people, a range of styles, from the comedy of Carol Burnett, as you said, to Cher, barely there, belly button on TV, and to your gowns as well.
3: Yeah, he was such an artist, and he started out as a sketch artist for Edith Head, and then I think he was a sketch artist for Jean-Louis, and actually sketched the nude dress that Marilyn Monroe wore
2: when she
3: sang Happy Birthday. Yeah. He just loved creating and drawing and making it come to life. You could say hello to him in his office. He was sketching every single day. And he had a wonderful sense of whimsy. He did for Carol Burnett, so he did some amazing, funny costumes, too, besides the fabulous things he did for her and for Cher and for Diana Ross. I think one time we were at Caesar's Palace, and Diana Ross was somewhere else, and Anne Margaret was down
2: somewhere else,
3: and Sonny and Sharon, we were all wearing his gowns. They're so identifiable, and it's hard to say why, except they're pure class, beautifully made. I mean, we could wear them a year at a time, and they would never fall apart, and yet they were very, very thin, very sheer.
2: Do you have a favorite? How many did he make for you and your sisters?
3: Oh, probably 10 sets of gowns, and one of our favorites was a bright yellow with gold bugle beads, spaghetti strap, kind of long sheath dresses with a slit up the front, and then the the spaghetti straps made an X in the back to a very, very low back. And we loved those. We took a lot of publicity pictures in those because they were so different from what people thought of the Lennon sisters.
2: Got a little racier, a little racier than normal.
3: A little racier than some of the old grandmas that watched the Lawrence Welk show. So.
2: What you said there really aligns with a quote that was attributed to him from the Victoria and Albert Museum in the UK. He said, "Dare to be noticed." I mean, obviously, we know that the performers like to be noticed. They like to be center stage. But but even to push that further, people wouldn't forget you if you wore a Bob Mackie gown.
3: Yes. And every time any of our shows were ever reviewed, they would always bring out how beautiful the gowns were. And he just knew everything about catching the right light. And when you went to a fitting, you stand up on this big, almost like a stage, and they would have stage lights that would hit the beading so he could see how they would sparkle. And it was just a thrill. It was pure class all the way. He was so passionate about what he did and just so lovable and fun to be with.
2: You were also, you know, you're on the Lawrence Welk show in the 50s, and then, but you also performed on Cher's show, and, you know, you're being dressed by him, she's being dressed by him. What was that world like?
3: To work with Bob and with Rhett on Cher's show, they made us beautiful. We did the Christmas show, it was Cher's Christmas show. Oh, it was just the most wonderful costume. Mm-hmm. We still have them because they were just our favorites, and we wore them for years on stage.
2: He's an icon in many ways, certainly for the LGBTQ plus community as well.
3: Yes,
2: stylists,
3: yes.
2: RuPaul, I mean, everyone is chiming in on how much he meant to them.
3: I don't know anybody that didn't love him because he just was the kind of human that

0: there'll ever be anybody like him. He's just the absolute best.
1: Thank you so much, Janet. We'll see. Okay. Maybe they'll do the Met Gala on him this year. We'll see.
0: Oh, wouldn't that be fabulous? Oh, they should. Okay, hon. Well, thank you for calling.
1: You take care. Thank you.
0: Thank you.
2: Janet Lennon is a member of the Lennon Sisters. She was a friend of the late Bob Mackie. We reached her in Branson, Missouri.
1: We are going to take a short break now. Stay tuned. I'm Neil Kirksall.
2: And I'm Chris Haddon.

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1: If we do enough of them, we can actually start to make a dent in our housing supply.
0: But what exactly are they, and how easy are they to build?
2: It's almost hard to convey the complexity of our land use regulation system.
0: I'm Liz Niesloss. We're breaking down what ADUs are and how they could impact communities across Massachusetts. 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
5: For Kyle Campbell, the first time was the charm. Last night, Mr. Campbell was declared the winner in a provincial by-election in the riding of Calgary Shaw. It was his first election as a candidate. The seat was considered a United Conservative Party stronghold, and in 2019, the UCP won the riding over the NDP by 40 points. Alberta NDP leader Nahed Nenshi is calling it a political earthquake and a clear sign of voter dissatisfaction with the UCP heading into the upcoming sovereignty vote, which will see Albertans decide whether to pursue a binding sovereignty referendum. We reached Kyle Campbell in Calgary.
6: Kyle Campbell, have you slept? Are you still pinching yourself?
7: Yes to both of those. It was a short night, but you know, I just leapt out of bed this morning, so this is a really good sign. The need for pinching has come up a little bit, but I think I'm all done now.
6: Okay. What was the reaction when the final results came in? Because, you know, early on, the results weren't necessarily going your way.
7: You know, it wasn't clear cut. It was a little bit back and forth. I fortunately didn't have a lot of anxiety. I think that, you know, under the direction of Nahed Nenshi, our team put together an amazing plan. We executed it beautifully and really gave it all we got. So I was so pleased, no matter what the outcome. And then, you know, of course, when the advanced poll numbers came in and we had a win, it was just tremendous. It was a surreal moment.
6: Knowing that this was a UCP stronghold, when you started door knocking, how were you bracing yourself for that? What were you expecting to come across?
7: You know, I was just expecting to have an honest conversation about what is the status of Alberta politics right now as being felt by my fellow neighbors. And actually, I think they did a tremendous job in opening up. They were really keen to have their voices heard. You know, many Albertans, as evidenced by this by-election, feel like this current government is not hearing them. They're missing the true fundamentals of what this government delivers and instead seems to be chasing their own priorities and initiatives that they did not run on.
6: We often hear from the provincial leadership that they are listening to what Albertans are looking for. And then obviously there's the issue of the upcoming referendum. They say they are listening to their constituents. What did voters tell you to make you think that the referendum in particular and that conversation was driving their votes towards you?
7: You know, it's interesting because the same feedback came up again and again and again about three core issues. So actually the listening part of the equation isn't all that difficult. Like I felt like it was quite clear-cut feedback from Calgary Shaw residents that people are concerned about healthcare, education, and the rising cost of living. The separation referendum was always lying under the surface, but rarely was a conversation directly about that right off the hop. But when asked, everyone had an opinion, and the overwhelming majority folks I spoke to at the doors were proud Canadians and were not in favor of holding this referendum whatsoever, and were quick to identify that it was this provincial government that has led us down this path, you know, not the will of the people.
6: You're celebrating, obviously,

0: Your party's leader, Nahed Nenshi, celebrating, as well as our listeners heard, calling it a, quote, political earthquake, unquote. But it is just a single by-election. Is there a risk that your party might be getting ahead of itself here and hoping, assuming that this is going to translate right across the province?
1: I think we are taking a good approach that says this is extremely heartening in a place that we knew was going to be an uphill battle. When we've put together our game plan, and Albertans are keen to see that a government will not only say the right things, they are going to do the right things. And they have recognized that Nahed Nenshi and the Alberta NDP are the right party to do the right things, that we're going to be more than just talk, or that we'll do more than just listen. We need to take action urgently. You know, this separation referendum seems to be pulling our province out of the Confederation, and people don't want that. So far, I feel like it hasn't been all that hard to understand what people want. They're quite clear.
0: But whatever the results, you know, later in October, I wonder if you know, those pushing for Alberta to be on its own, if they were to lose, do you think the debate goes away?
1: I think that the UCP government has voluntarily opened the doors of their own party to have a sustained conversation about separatism. And regardless of the outcome, they will forever have their own voters advocate for separatism. I think, unfortunately, they're so closely tied to it in the minds of voters that they've broken some fundamental trust by entertaining the separatism debate without putting it to the people, without having a vote, without even using the referendum, you know, the citizen-led petitions that should have generated referendum questions. They haven't done any of that. So I don't think it'll be put to bed, although it's very clear, and I never had to be asked twice, where do I stand on separation? And of course, proud to say I'm a proud Canadian, and no one ever had to doubt my response.
0: You decided to get into politics after a difficult diagnosis, stage 4 cancer, 3 years ago. How did that inform your platform and what you want to do in this role?
1: It feels like, you know, we talk about politics, but what it really is someone's life. Where policy meets reality is in the life of one person, 100 people, 10,000 people. And I saw our remarkable healthcare professionals who we so desperately need to keep and retain. And the system under which they work is underfunded and overcrowded, and they are just being treated quite poorly by our provincial government. And my personal call to action on this was last year when our government wanted to cut, you know, snacks for kids receiving chemotherapy outside of a hospital. And that struck such a chord with me because I have been that person in the hospital getting chemotherapy and having one of our amazing nurses say, "Can I get you a snack?" And for some reason, that 10 cents of humanity was what this government wanted to cut. And I could not stand for it.
0: What is your party planning to do if it were to be in power to go beyond what you just said there and try to ease the healthcare issues that Albertans are dealing with right now?
1: Yeah, I'm so grateful that the party has thrown their full support behind the Calgary-Shaw by-election. I was at a press conference with Nahed Nenshi and Dr. Luann Metz talking about our future of healthcare initiative so that people can see it. It's more than just platitudes. What are we going to be doing addressing our shortages of family physicians, long wait times for surgeries, diagnostic imaging delays, and just making sure that our healthcare practitioners know that help is on the way. The Alberta NDP is going to deliver on this, and Albertans recognize that we can't treat our professionals this way. They are Albertans, and the government of Alberta is their employer, and we need to be a better employer, and the NDP is the folks to do it.
0: Kyle Campbell, I appreciate this. Thank you.
1: No, thank you so much. This has been a lovely conversation, and I know I'm just one person in a by-election in South Calgary, but I think it speaks to a larger moment that's happening in Alberta politics.
0: We will see. Kyle, thank you.
1: Thank you.
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0: On January 29th, 2025, American Airlines Flight 5342 was preparing to land in Washington, D.C., when it collided with a U.S. Army Black Hawk helicopter in midair. 67 people were killed, among them 16-year-old figure skater Spencer Lane and his mother, Christine. Doug Lane is Spencer Lane's father. Today, more than 18 months after the crash, he called on Congress to finally pass bills that would reform aviation safety, in keeping with more than 50 recommendations from the National Transportation Safety Board.
1: The U.S. figure skating jacket that my son Spencer trained for hours every day to earn came home. Spencer did not. The laptop that Christine used to share her creativity with the world came home in pieces. Christine did not. None of our family members chose what happened that night, and none of us left behind chose it either. But we did have a choice about what came next. Our families held on to one another, and then we got to work. We were here on Capitol Hill by the end of February, and we have kept showing up ever since. We can tell their stories, we can ask questions, we can push for answers, we can demand action. That's the work that belongs to us. But we cannot do everybody else's work for them. We need the people with the power to turn this tragedy into change, to do theirs and to finish it. And there are still people and organizations working to make this harder than it needs to be. We see you. We need you to stop. Stop finding reasons to delay. Stop creating confusion. Stop lobbying for loopholes and carve-outs that weaken what we are trying to accomplish. If you do not believe that the NTSB's recommendations will make us all safer, say so. Say it to our faces. But if you cannot make that case, stop standing in the way. 67 people are dead. The NTSB told us what failed and what needs to change. The families have done our part. Members of both parties have come together around meaningful legislation. It's time to finish it.
0: Doug Lane lost his wife and son when a commercial flight collided with a U.S. Army helicopter in Washington, D.C. last year. He was speaking on Capitol Hill today.

0: Capsizing anywhere is frightening. Capsizing in the Bering Sea is nothing short of terrifying. Not only is that part of the Pacific Ocean extremely remote, it's also extremely cold. Earlier this month, a 15-year-old boy set out from Savoonga, a city on St. Lawrence Island in Alaska, which is only a few dozen kilometers east of Russia. He left on a small skiff with his brother and cousin, both in their 30s. They planned to catch some halibut, but when they failed to return, they were reported missing. The U.S. Coast Guard eventually spotted the boy from the air and asked a nearby fishing vessel to come to his rescue.
1: Stay on your boat! We'll swing around in front of you! Stay on your boat!
0: That's the moment the crew of the Northwest Explorer located the boy kneeling on top of the skiff, which had keeled over. The water was only 10 degrees Celsius. His cousin and brother had already drowned. Adam White is the captain of the Northwest Explorer. We reached him on board the vessel in the Bering Sea, roughly 65 kilometers from St. Lawrence Island.
2: Adam, I'm sure all of our listeners are wondering, how is this 15-year-old doing today?
3: I believe I haven't been able to stay in contact with the 15-year-old, but I have been looking at his brother's Facebooks, and I know that he is physically doing well. As far as, his mental condition, I don't know. I wish I knew. I just wish him the best.
2: What have you learned? What is your sense of what happened out on the water with him, his brother, and his cousin?
3: The details, the real details, I don't know about. I just know that they had left on a Saturday morning at 3 a.m., in the morning, basically Friday night, but Saturday morning. And then when they got to their fishing grounds, they had gotten caught up in their own fishing gear. Mm-hmm. And it was kind of nasty out, and the fishing gear was anchored to the bottom as well. And so with the swell coming through, it capsized them.
2: Oh, it's so incredibly... incredibly sad.
3: Yeah,
2: hear. And watching the video as you approached, he's on his knee. He's kneeling on the capsized skiff, and he's not moving. He's not saying anything. I didn't hear him say anything as you carried out the rescue.
3: No, he was quiet. He was spent. All his energy. He was just spent, and so. As we got him warmer, he was able to start to communicate more, but he was just shivering and uncontrollably. And he had mentioned to me that his brother was still under the skiff. So it was tough. And I knew at that moment that it was paramount that we get that skiff back.
2: Yeah. And you were able to do that and recover his...
3: We were. It took us a couple attempts, but we were able to get the skiff back, and recover his brother. As far as the cousin, he had slipped over the previous night, and we knew that he didn't have any flotation after talking to the teen survivor. Mm-hmm. And I wanted to get the teen survivor back to Nome and get some real medical attention. And so I started running towards Nome. And an hour into our run, the Coast Guard called me back and said they had found him. After combing the beach and all around, they had found him, and I was just flabbergasted. So I turned the boat right back around, and his cousin had camouflage rain gear on and a little bit of red. And so it was just, we would have never been able to find him. So it was really amazing that the Coast Guard kept eyes on him and led us to him.
2: How do you think this boy was able to survive as long as he did?
3: The tenacity and will to survive was just on another level completely. I couldn't have done it. That was 60 hours, over 60 hours that he was in that position.
2: You were several hours out, on the water when the Coast Guard, said, could you go out to him? What were you doing in the interim, hoping to catch his attention or, give him some sort of signal that you were coming, that help was coming?
3: I was blowing our foghorn about every mile, just to give the kid hope. And that was important for for survival, I felt, was just letting him know help was coming.
2: Did he tell you that he heard that?
3: I didn't ask him.
2: Yeah. Understandably.
3: Yeah.
2: And when you finally saw him?
3: Yeah, you know, when we finally saw him, he was just a speck. You know, the Coast Guard had launched three life rafts, or four actually, but he was out in front of them. He was drifting faster than the life rafts, and he was just this odd little speck. And so we turned the boat towards him, and as we got closer, we honked the horn again, and then we could see him waving. And so it was just this moment of just pure elation, you know. Mm-hmm. And it was incredible. And then we realized, you know, it's just starting. We got to get him back.
2: Yeah, got to warm him up and make sure he gets
3: gotta
2: better.
3: Get him back safely.
2: And doesn't deteriorate. Yeah.
3: Right.
2: And then you were also there when he was reunited with his family. What was that like?
3: I was nervous a bit because I didn't know how the family was going to be. It was this two aunts and uncle that were there at the time. And they came on board, and it's just, you know, it just kind of chokes me up to even think about it. But they were so gracious and so thankful. And we gave each other the longest hugs, you know, and I said I was sorry, you know, and I just, yeah, it was very tough for me. So, I mean, here I am talking about me. I mean, but no, I mean, for the family, it was really difficult. So I hid for a little bit.
2: It's a lot to process. I can only imagine how emotional it was for them as well, and how grateful they were.
3: Yes. It's just such a incredible mix of strong emotions. Yeah.
2: Have you had a chance to sort of, I mean, you're doing interviews still, so maybe you haven't had a chance to just sit and digest it and process it.
3: Yeah. I'm at peace with everything that happened because we did the best we could, and the Coast Guard did an amazing job. Of course it could have gone better. There could be three people, you know, still alive, but for what we had in front of us, we did the best we could. And it was just, I got to witness the best of humanity that day. And I was a lucky, lucky man.
2: I'm very glad we could speak, Adam. Thank you for this.
3: Yeah, absolutely.
0: Adam White is the captain of the Northwest Explorer, a fishing vessel in the Bering Sea. That's where we reached him.

0: Has this ever happened to you? You're doing your nightly ablutions when you realize that the camera on your toothbrush is not working. Exactly, great timing. That means that the gap optical targeting system, which of course incorporates machine learning to predict where the gaps in your teeth are, isn't working, which means the precision flossing system isn't working. So you're upset and you regret not using the free toothbrush that your dentist gave you. But later, in the middle of the night, you return to the bathroom to apologize to the toothbrush. "Sorry for screaming," you whisper to it. "You're my best friend." It isn't, but you're scared of what might happen if it turns against you. This cutting-edge new mouth robot is made by Dyson. It's sort of a toothbrush in the sense that a Ferrari is sort of a tricycle. I mean that it's very high-tech, and it includes a very small camera.
1: 1 millimeter to be precise. But it needed to film whilst vibrating. So we upped the camera frame rate. More frames, 28 frames. Added an LED strobe light until shaky became steady. Chef's kiss. What if the camera misses a gap, we thought. We rethought. Created a machine learning algorithm that thought for us. One developed on images of the mouth. More images, over 470,000 images, so it could see, predict, and automatically recognize the gaps to clean. That was something to smile about.
0: Is it something to smile about? What if it becomes sentient? You think it's just going to accept getting shoved into a dark, gross, wet cavern several times a day? You think it won't get revenge by attacking our soft mouths? Well, that's a problem for the future. There are other problems now. There are reports that the Dyson camera jet, which is what it's called, is glitchy. That the camera is failing, that the flossing water jet is failing, that water is getting into the battery compartment, that it's not charging enough or at all. And these problems would be less disappointing if the device didn't cost $700 Canadian. Oh yeah, that's what it costs. $700 for what is ultimately still a toothbrush. After these negative reviews, the product has had a lot of unwanted buildup, and that is what it's supposed to prevent. Here's Mars Aspen with Baby Teeth.

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0: And I'm Neil Kirksall. Goodbye.

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3: PRX Remix. Stories that remind you that the world is bigger than you think, but smaller than it feels.

0: Picture this. There are two octopuses in a tank. And yes, the plural of octopus is octopuses. Anyway, picture two of them in a tank. One is in a corner minding its own business. In fact, that's what octopuses do. They're not very social creatures. In the other corner is the other octopus. It's in an overturned flower pot with holes in it.
1: We wanted them to be able to have a social interaction where they could see and smell and touch the other animal, but wouldn't be able to attack the other animal if they were feeling aggressive towards it.
0: Gul Dolan is a neuroscientist at Johns Hopkins University. And her plan? Give the octopuses MDMA to see if it makes them more social. Yes, MDMA, the drug better known as ecstasy. Gul says before the MDMA, the octopuses wanted nothing to do with each other.
1: They were very reserved in their body posture. So, you know, all the tentacles pulled in and then sort of like wedged up against one of the walls. They just had this appearance of being very cautious.
0: But after the MDMA?
1: They looked sort of at some point like they were doing water ballet.
0: Doing backflips, playing around the tank. They even became kind of friendly with each other.
1: They had several of their arms splayed out at once and, you know, kind of five of their eight arms sort of wrapped around the flower pot that had the other octopus in it. They looked very playful.
0: So you think they were having a good time?
1: I think they were having a very good time.
0: After Gul and her team published their findings in September 2018, news outlets around the world picked up the story. They went nuts for it.
2: Well, scientists have uncovered a link between octopuses and humans by drugging the animals with MDMA.
3: They respond a lot like we do when they're exposed to ecstasy.
4: Researchers now say it has a similar effect on octopuses.
2: And we're seen hugging a flower pot and doing backflips.
0: Gul was shocked at the media response. She told me 10 years ago she thought she'd cured autism in mice, which is a pretty huge deal. But that study didn't receive nearly as much coverage as this octopus story.
1: My dad lives in New York, and so he was, you know, very excited that it had come out in the New York Times, but that it came out in the Post as well. And he was like, wow, you know, even Republicans like it.
0: This is not the first time an octopus story has gone viral. In 2016, Inky the octopus gained worldwide fame when he escaped from his tank in New Zealand. Even NPR picked up the story.
5: Mr. Inky squeezed through a slight gap at the top of his tank, flopped to the floor, then slithered about 8 feet overland to slide down a drain pipe more than 160 feet long, and finally to plop into the bay.
0: And don't forget Otto, the juggling octopus. Paul, who predicted World Cup games, and of course, Octopus Houdini. He slides through the tiniest of holes. All this made me wonder, what the hell is it with humans and octopuses? Why are we so obsessed with them? It's not just some internet fad. Science writers can't get enough of them. Even our legal systems have a soft spot for them. The British government named the octopus an honorary vertebrate, so it would be covered by the nation's animal welfare law. Australia followed suit, and New Zealand too. But octopuses haven't always been viewed so kindly. Cy Montgomery, a naturalist and the author of The Soul of an Octopus, says that in Western culture, they used to represent something much more sinister.
6: Octopuses in the West have been seen as monsters for millennia. And who hasn't seen that pen and ink drawing of the huge octopus with his arms snaking up the mast of a huge ship, taking it down?
0: That pen and ink drawing is Kraken. Kraken first appeared in literature in the 12th century. He's huge, deadly, legendary. In fact, Alfred Lord Tennyson wrote about Kraken.
7: His ancient, dreamless, uninvaded sleep, the Kraken sleepeth. Faintest sunlight.
0: Kraken was said to haunt the seas from Norway through Iceland and all the way to Greenland.
7: Huge sponges of millennial growth and height, and far away into the sickly light from many a one.
0: Legends say the Kraken could devour a ship's entire crew at once.
7: Then once by men and angels to be seen, in roaring he shall rise and on the surface die.
0: And of course, Hollywood loved octopuses. especially radioactive octopuses that terrorize people.
6: Gosh, Victor Hugo wrote about octopuses as horrible monsters that suck your blood to the surface and devour you. Well, they don't, my goodness. People, on the other hand, kill and eat billions of octopuses and squid every year. So they've been vilified wrongly throughout Western history.
0: But over the last decade or so, Sy says popular opinion of the octopus has changed.
6: People are now realizing how intelligent they are and how emotional they are, and that you can be friends with an octopus.
8: So this is Octopus bimaculatus. They call it the California two-spot octopus.
0: That's David Remsen. He runs the Resources Center at the Marine Biological Laboratory in Woods Hole.
8: Whereas the one over here on the left in a flower pot, you'll notice that it's darker in color.
0: David points out two octopuses resting in separate tanks. One is white, the other is burgundy. Yet they're the same species. They can change colors drastically.
8: And so he's just sitting there kind of gazing out into the outside world. I could imagine if it was a cat, it would be purring, right? But that's just me anthropomorphizing, or cat-thropomorphizing, I guess.
0: Octopuses can completely alter their shape. They have mouths in their armpits, and they taste with their skin. Researchers have said octopuses are the closest creature to an alien we have here on Earth.
8: And then there's these complicated brains.
0: The thing that comes up again and again about octopuses is their intelligence.
9: They have these big brains and, you know, sophisticated behaviors.
0: That's Eric Etzinger, the other scientist on Gould's MDMA study.
1: They can escape from tanks and they can unscrew lids of jars.
6: And we give them the same toys as we give our children. They love to play with Legos. They love Mr. Potato Head.
0: In captivity, octopuses have learned to navigate mazes and solve puzzles.
9: They haven't been given an IQ test, so, but they might be a lot smarter than we even recognize.
0: The puzzle solving, the camouflage, they have three hearts. The more we learn about octopuses, the more we move from frightened to fascinated. And these days, people are into octopuses. There's an online fan club called Octonation.
6: Octonation? It so rocks the house.
0: It's got over 350,000 members.
6: I've never seen anything like this.
0: There's even a band called the Octopus Project. Scientists might be capitalizing on this octopus craze too. For example, Eric told me he hadn't always planned on researching octopuses.
9: And had trouble getting funding for snail research. But I brought an octopus in, and that was basically the day I met everyone in the building. And realize octopus just sells itself. And so at that point, I literally that day switched my career direction.
0: Fast forward to Eric and Gould's MDMA study. While the media latched on to the cuddling and the backflipping, Eric and Gould focused on something more, human social behavior. Why do we act the way we do? Here's why octopuses may hold part of the answer. Long ago, humans and octopuses went their separate evolutionary ways. And yet somehow, more than half a billion years later, our social behavior is still connected.
9: And now all of a sudden, that part of our brain that's guiding us on those behaviors, it's not just us. It's not even just a chimp. It's also something that looks as distant as an octopus.
0: Maybe, Gould says, this will someday help us study the human brain. Help us treat PTSD and other social disorders. People didn't used to think invertebrates like octopuses could teach us so much about ourselves.
1: Because they're so different from us that if you discover something in an octopus, you won't be able to translate it to a human brain. And I think that these experiments say, no, that's not true.
0: Despite appearances, there are deep, enduring similarities between us and octopuses. Similarities that reach back hundreds of millions of years. And who knows, maybe that's one of the reasons we like them so much. We see ourselves in them. And Sy agrees.
6: I'm delighted octopuses are teaching us this at last. They're helping us to see that we're not the only minds out there, and that there's so much more beauty and excitement and intelligence and delight in the world. And if you can connect with an octopus, you can certainly connect with a person who's different from yourself, and we desperately need that now too.
0: I'm Ruby Schwartz in Woods Hole, Massachusetts.
10: For me, the story really starts about a decade ago in a house in Arkansas. There were always cicadas screeching outside, and a lot of times, my family, we were screeching inside. I felt panicked and on edge every time I went in that house. But right now, I'm at the Cutting It Close Barber Shop in Standish, Maine.
11: Just need it trimmed all the way around.
12: Whatever you think looks good.
10: I'm not here to get my hair cut. I'm here to talk about ghosts.
11: People will call us when they feel like their home, their business, or their property is haunted.
10: Donna is the founder of Spirits Left Behind, a paranormal research team. There are 5 women on the team, and 3 of them are also hairdressers. They all have the Spirits Left Behind logo taped up on their mirrors. It's a picture of an angel with her head down.
11: I'd say 7 out of 10 clients that notice that we advertise here, they bring it up. They either experience something themselves when they're younger or now, or they know somebody.
10: And I actually see this happen. A guy comes in for a trim, and he wants to know why I'm sitting around with a microphone. When Donna explains, he starts telling a story about a spirit at his friend's inn. Maybe you don't believe in ghosts. I don't know if I do. When I talk to my friends about reporting this story, I can feel myself getting weirdly defensive. But when the women of Spirits Left Behind bring it up, when I know they won't think I'm crazy.
11: So what made you think you wanted to do a little documentary on paranormal?
10: Back to junior high. My dad lived in that house in Arkansas, along with my stepmom and my 2 siblings. And whenever I was in there, I felt so uneasy. I had trouble sleeping. One night, I made everyone leave because I was seized by this panic that something terrible was going to happen. So whatever, right? I felt uneasy in a house, big deal. At the time, I didn't really think it was paranormal at all. I thought I was just a generally anxious, unhappy kid. I didn't leave my room much, and when I did, it was mostly just to argue with my family about whether I could put my feet on the couch. But what's weird is that even though we didn't talk about it at the time, I wasn't the only one who felt uneasy. So I called my stepmom and my little sister to see what they remembered about the house.
13: I don't really remember too much because I was little, but I do remember the feeling of, like, knowing that I was alone, but not really, like, feeling like I was alone.
14: What I remember from the Arkansas house is kind of that feeling, too, like Jeffy's talking about. Like, I'd wake up in the middle of the night and feel like I wasn't alone.
10: And just like all those customers at the barber shop, once I mentioned the paranormal, my family starts talking about all this unrelated weird stuff that's happened to them over the years, totally unprompted.
13: I went up to my room at about, like, dusk, and there was, like, a little girl just playing in my room.
14: Pretty much on a weekly basis, like, books fall off the shelf just randomly.
10: Back then, I didn't know paranormal investigations existed.
11: Oh, thank you so much.
10: In between haircuts, Donna and Leanne, one of the other researchers, talk me through what an investigation would look like.
15: When we do go into these investigations, we try to debunk.
10: That is, they want to make sure the activity isn't just something normal in the house.
11: Electrical problems, yeah. Plumbing problems.
15: Or somebody's stomach making a noise, which happens a lot.
10: The women get most of their evidence on their audio recorders. Voices too quiet to hear without the volume cranked up. Those are called EVPs, electronic voice phenomenon. Skeptics say these voices are just a hoax, or else that people are interpreting voices in what's really just random background noise. Donna plays me a lot of EVPs. Some of them seem like wishful thinking.
16: It almost sounds like a dog barking or something to me.
11: Do you hear Amara? Them saying Amara?
16: Is that what it is?
10: But some of them are just so clear, like this one.
17: My turn to feed it.
10: It goes fast, so I'll play it a few more times. According to Spirits Left Behind, this is the voice of a little girl spirit. She's saying, it's my turn to feed them.
17: My turn to feed them. My turn to feed them.
10: That one is from the house where Amy Morabito lives with her daughter, Ricky. Ricky's a teenager. She feels like their house is haunted and she's on edge. But unlike me, she didn't keep quiet about it.
18: I actually screamed a lot. I got nervous. I got scared.
10: And Ricky says after a while, something started grabbing her in her sleep.
18: I wouldn't feel safe in my room. I'd have to shut like all my doors and leave my lights on, everything.
10: Eventually, Ricky refused to sleep in her room. That's when her mom, Amy, called Spirits Left Behind to investigate.
19: This is where we did most of the investigation. Bev was sitting against this wall. I think it was Leanne was over there. And then Donna was just sitting right over in that area.
10: The investigation actually didn't help Ricky much. She's still freaked out. But Amy feels better.
19: Because I know I'm not crazy.
10: Now, sometimes she even talks to the spirits when she's alone.
19: They want to stay, they can stay. It doesn't bother me. It's actually quite comforting to know somebody's here.
10: No one in Amy and Ricky's family doubts that something paranormal is at play. But that's not always the case. Deborah is one of the two members of Spirits Left Behind that's not a hairdresser. She's soft-spoken and moves around carefully. It's the first nice day in ages, so we sit on her sun porch. She's leaning on a pillow that has a seahorse stitched on it with sequins. Deborah's father didn't believe in ghosts, which she says was hard growing up. She just wishes more people were open to the possibilities.
20: Don't believe everything, but do your own research, because it is crazy what there really is out there, and you can listen and look at our evidence and think, and oh my gosh.
10: Deborah first started doing her research because when she was a kid,
20: I saw apparitions. It's not something you can talk about out in public. Most of my friends don't know very much about what I've experienced or what I've gone through.
10: Deborah would be playing alone or doing her homework, and she says spirits used to tease her, pull her hair, turn the sink on. She remembers seeing one woman a lot, wearing a Victorian sleep bonnet. Deborah tells me she had seances with her friends. Typical kid stuff, right? Only, she says strange things would actually happen. There was one particularly bad experience with a Ouija board.
20: We couldn't get out my door that had no locks on it. My bed was shaking, my lights would flick. And that's actually when I became religious. So after that, and I was young, I was probably at that point 13, I started going to church with my girlfriend. And I actually got rid of whatever was in my room on my own, from praying, reading the Bible. I know it sounds outlandish, but it happened.
10: Since then, most of her run-ins with the paranormal have been positive. And because of her experiences growing up, Deborah feels a connection to children who are being haunted. Sometimes she takes the kids aside and explains the hauntings.
20: And you can feel it. You can feel them just, the relief come off of them.
10: Deborah says sometimes if a child or a teenager is in a bad situation, they can even be the one causing the activity. That's called a poltergeist haunting.
20: A living person making the things happen because they're so emotional or they're depressed or they're drained.
10: According to Deborah, these types of hauntings particularly affect teenage girls. They get so anxious that objects move on their own. Doors slam.
20: You feel like you need to let people know that it's not always something paranormal too, and that you really ought to go seek other people just to make sure that you're okay. We do have to sometimes speak up and say, have you ever gone to a counselor? It's really not our business or our job, but you feel bad.
10: As I'm packing up my recording equipment, Deborah asks me the usual question. Have you ever experienced anything? I explain everything that happened in Arkansas, how anxious I was. She mentions the poltergeist hauntings again. So maybe it was you, she says. Maybe you were the one causing it. For Salt Radio, this is Kalila Holt.

0: 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I'm David Gerlach. By the time Michael Jackson turned 21, he'd already been a star in the public eye for more than a decade. He'd been performing with his brothers as part of the Jackson 5 since the 1960s. His solo career had just gone to another level with the release of Off the Wall in the summer of 1979. Yet he was still so young back then. You can actually hear it in his voice. Here's an interview we uncovered from January 1980.
1: I hate labels. Because it should be just music. I don't see anything wrong with disco. You can't dance to da-na-na-na-na-na or call it disco, call it anything. It's music. What you call She's Out of My Life disco, Off the Wall, Rock With You? I don't know. It's music to me. It's like you hear a bird chirping. You don't say, that's a blue jay. This one is a crow. It's a beautiful sound. That's all that counts. Listen to it. You watch them soar in the sky. It's just beautiful.
0: Now, Michael Jackson had an unusual requirement for this sit-down interview. The interviewer, John Pigeon, had to first ask his questions to Michael's sister, 13-year-old Janet Jackson. She was seated next to Michael. Then she would relay the question to her brother before he would answer. Here's how it went.
2: Does he work very hard on his dancing?
3: He just... a lot on the question. Do you work very hard on your dancing?
1: I should, but I don't. I just, whatever you see me do, it's spontaneous reactions on stage. It's nothing planned. It's nothing that I got in the room and tried to think of hard. It just happens through feeling.
2: Does he actually find it hard to keep from dancing when he's in the studio?
3: Yeah, I think so.
1: Yeah, that is my problem. I'm just dancing around
3: and I have
1: to, yeah, hard to keep still, moving around from the mic.
4: Stop, no, you better save
1: it. My singing is just, I'll just say it simple as possible, just godly, really. It's just, when I was small, I didn't really know what I was doing. I just sang and it just came out sounding pretty good. I just do it and it happens. I can't explain it, or it's no real personal experience or anything that make it come across. It's just feeling and God, I'll say, mainly God. You hear us talk about the peacock a lot because the peacock is the only bird of all the bird family that integrates every color into one. And that's our main goal in music. When you go to our concerts, you see every race out there and they're all waving hands and they holding hands and they smile and they're dancing and all colors. And that's what's great. That's what keeps me going. I do believe deeply in perfection. I'm never satisfied. I'll cut a track or something. I come home and I say, no, that's not right. We got to do it over. This is not right. And you just go back and back and back. And then it's finally out. You say, darn it, I should have done this. I should have did it. And it's number one on the charts. You're still screaming about what you should have done. You're just satisfied with everything. You're just going to stay at one level and the world will move ahead. That's not good either.
2: When Michael's in the studio, is it important to him to go for a vocal straight away or... Does he kind of build up to doing the one?
3: When you're in the studio, do you have to go for a vocal straight away or do you have to build up to it?
1: No, I do vocals pretty quick. But for instance, Ben, I did in one take. I went right in and cut it. And I said, want to do another one? And the guy said, no, it was great. I said, was it? That was at Motown. And I'll never forget that little apple box I stood on because I couldn't reach the microphone. And my name was written on it. And it's sitting at Diana Ross's house now. She has all my little doodling papers I would draw and write. A lot of people have been overexposed. It's true, where people are fed up. I pray that never happens with me. I just don't like being on a lot of different things or being everywhere because I get kind of embarrassed. But I think secretly and privately, really deep within, there's a destiny for me. and just for me to stay on that track and follow it. I really believe and feel I'm here for a reason, and that's my job, you know, to perform for the people. And if they accept it, that I'm rewarded. If they want to put me up on that pedestal, I feel even better.
0: Michael Jackson, 1980, getting ready for the pedestal. We've put together a special animated version of this episode for our series with PBS Digital Studios, Peacocks Aplenty, in our latest. 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Before we go, the nickname Quincy Jones had for Michael.
2: Was it through The Wiz that Michael got to work with Quincy Jones?
3: Was it to do with The Wiz that you got to work with Quincy?
1: Yes, that was, I met Quincy before Sammy Davis's house a long time ago. But the real meeting with Quincy, the real marriage, was The Wiz Project. And we really got to know one another, and we worked beautifully together. Oh, so well. I called Quincy up one day. I said, Quincy, I'm ready to do an album, a solo album, but I want a real good producer to work with me. I said, can you recommend somebody? And I wasn't trying to hint around at all. I wasn't. I didn't even think about him. And he said, Smelly. He calls me Smelly. He said, Smelly, why don't you let me do it? I said, that's a great idea. And I started giggling. And he said, oh, why don't we start? Next week, we got together. And we started planning. And that's how Off the Wall came about.
0: Michael Jackson in 1980. Hear the full interview with Michael Jackson at rocksbackpages.com. All right, that's it for now. I'm David Gerlach. Keep listening.

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1: At least as far back as 200 million years ago, cycads grew in abundance. And at the peak of their distribution and diversity, they lived alongside the dinosaurs. These so-called living fossils were a fixture of tropical prehistoric landscapes and have changed little since then. Yet today, they face their greatest threats in poaching, habitat destruction, and climate change. I'm Jennifer Bernstein, CEO and the William C. Steer Senior President at the New York Botanical Garden, and this is Plant People. Today, I'm joined by Dr. Dennis Stevenson, previously our Vice President for Botanical Science here at NYBG and currently the Senior Curator Emeritus Editor at Botanical Review. He is one of the world's top cycad experts, and together we're exploring the storied past and challenging future of these ancient and unique plants. Hi, Dennis. Welcome to Plant People.
2: Oh, well, I'm glad to be here. Thanks for having me.
1: Well, I'm so glad to talk to you today. It's always fun to speak with you. And we're going to have a great conversation about cycads, and you are the perfect person to have that conversation with. So for listeners who may not be familiar, what exactly are cycads and how do they differ from more common plants like ferns or palms?
2: Well, they're a very ancient lineage, as we pointed out. But it's their growth habit. They tend to be single-stem plants that we don't think of as very branched. And they really look like a cactus with palm leaves.
1: Yeah, that's a good description. So what drew you to focus your research on cycads?
2: Well, that's a very interesting story, actually. My academic grandfather had published on the structure of the growing points of cycads in several papers. And they were always of interest to me. But sometimes things in your career are serendipitous. And after I finished my PhD, I had a postdoc at Harvard University, but I was stationed at Fairchild Tropical Garden in Miami. And they have the best cycad collection in the world. Mm. And I'm going, this is perfect. Yeah. So I think that's what really started it for me.
1: Well, I can see how being at Fairchild, you would be inspired because they have some incredible plants there. And I love that phrase, academic grandfather. Can you explain what that means for our listeners?
2: Yes. My major professor for my PhD, it was his professor, and he was on my PhD committee, my academic grandfather, except he passed. And they were the authors of the primary plant morphology textbook through three or four editions.
1: I've heard other colleagues of ours talk about their forebearers in science in exactly that same way. And I think it's nice because it speaks to the continuity of science and the fact that nothing is ever really fully resolved in one person's career. We're always continuing to broaden our understanding. So it's a nice turn of phrase. So you found them interesting. You found yourself at a place where they were in abundance. What about them has kept you focused for so long?
2: I've gone through various phases in studying them. And the first phase was taking up where my academic grandfather left off in the developmental anatomy or structure of that shoot system. It so happened that simultaneously, a man that I knew as an undergraduate had given a talk at the Ohio Academy of Science meeting, and he was retiring to Fairchild. And he was interested in the reproduction of these plants. And their reproductive cycle is just amazing. There are a few seed plants, actually the only ones, I guess, extant, that have motile male gametes. And they have these sperm cells that are so big, you can see them on the slide with the naked eye. And so then the idea was, well, we have all these living plants there. We could look at them experimentally to see how this system really works. So once I did the anatomy stuff, I then moved into the reproductive side and the pollination biology because nobody knew how they got pollinated, yet they have male plants versus female plants. How does the pollen get over there and how does the system work? So because there's a native one in Florida and in the wild areas at the Montgomery Botanical Center, I was able to work out the reproductive cycle of them in some detail. Then I went, well, you know, they got these really weird compounds. And one of them is called BMAA, and it's a neurotoxin. It's a non-protein amino acid, to be specific. But the really cool part was we found weevil pollination in these plants, and that the weevils were consuming the plant. So we went, whoa, wait a minute. These guys should be dead. But they weren't dead. They were living. So we tried to figure out how did they deal with this BMAA. And it ends up that they actually sequester it in their cocoon cases and make poisonous cocoon cases against their predators.
1: So the pollinators, the weevils, were also eating them?
2: Yep, they eat them. And they sequester this BMA, they secrete it out into their cocoon cases. So it doesn't stop them from growing. Any other organism, well, we would just die. There's something called cattle staggers. And

0: and hear about cycads as living fossils. What does that mean? And what do we know about their ancient history alongside dinosaurs?
1: The older I get, the more I identify with living fossils, I must say. It's because of the early fossil record in the early Permian. They remain little changed, but yet they survive the vicissitudes of time. So you've got to say, okay, what's the secret? What's going on in this group of organisms that allow that? Well, there are certain things like the neurotoxins have developed would be a good one. That keeps your predators from munching on you.
0: Yeah.
1: But the time frame is that because from what we know in the fossil record, and it's pretty good, and there's some details in there, it allows us to have a plant that resembles a fossil, but it's still alive. So we can look at its life cycle and how it's functioning in a modern context on how they might compare to the conifers, ginkgo, and then, of course, the flowering plants. So there are lessons to be learned by looking at different organisms, just as looking at ferns might help me understand cycads.
0: Interesting. So they have this long persistence, and that allows us to understand what strategies they're using. And from that, what do we learn about biodiversity in general? Have we taken that knowledge and applied it in some particular ways?
1: Yes, in a way, because what we've learned from studying the extants, we do know the foibles they have. So we know that they were widespread and covered everywhere. And now, of course, they're very restricted. So what are their foibles? Well, one of their foibles was in their reproductive system because it takes too long to get from one generation to the next. I mean, as fast as you could do to raise a plant from seed to making a cone, and that's under optimum greenhouse conditions, is 5 years. Many of these plants at Fairchild had been there 50 years before they made a cone. Mm-hmm. So not only do you have a long life cycle, which means you can't have a lot of genetic turnover in terms of mutations, but that whole process with the weevils takes almost 2 years. So part of the lesson is gigantism probably doesn't do you any good. Big unbranched plant, giant sperm, huge seeds with all kinds of stored stuff in them, often for naught.
0: Mm-hmm. Yeah, but they've done okay.
1: They're doing okay. And if we leave them alone, they'll continue to do okay.
0: The pods are so fun to see. They're often there in the conservatory.
1: Yes.
0: And I always point them out when I'm there with a visitor because they're amazing. And now I have more information to share about why they're so amazing.
1: You know, the tree stump thing that's in that house?
0: Mm-hmm.
1: Well, that plant, that cycas sits next to it.
0: Mm-hmm.
1: Is one of an original plant to the conservatory from 1905.
0: Oh, wow. Wow. That's amazing.
1: They're long lived.
0: Yeah, yeah. So you mentioned a little bit about the range and how it's changed over time. Where in the world today do cycads grow naturally, and why are those environments particularly suitable?
1: One country that does pretty well with them is Australia. And I think it's partially because the Australians haven't destroyed their landscapes, in a sense. So I think these plants just survive there. No known herbivores. And then parts of Africa, tropical Africa into Central Africa, where we still have undeveloped mountainous areas, and the plants seem to do well there. And really, it's the same thing in the New World. The odd man out a little bit is our one species in North America that's not a fossil, the Zamia pumila in Florida. And that seems to do well. And I think it does well because they're ones where if you damage them, they often can make a second branch or two branches. And so they seem to be able to survive that kind of disturbance that goes on. They're underground. That's another secret some of them have used. So fires and desert situations don't damage them.
0: So you said it's not a fossil. Does that mean that this is a later species? It hasn't been around as long?
1: Yeah, they look pretty much the same. But for some reason, we would never put a fossil in a modern genus in the classification. I don't know why, but that's just what we do.
0: Okay, so this is a taxonomical artifact.
1: Yeah, but they look just like them.
0: Okay.
1: You'll get a kick out of this. I even reconstructed a fossil cone once because when you go to the lab and you see those big jars with the pickled things.
0: Yeah.
1: Well, the liquid all dried out and it looked identical to a fossil.
0: Okay.
1: So I sent a picture to a paleobotanist and said, look what I found.
0: Did it work?
1: It worked.
0: It did. So many people are surprised to learn that cycads do

0: still play very important ecological roles. So what benefits do they bring to their ecosystems, these plants?
1: Okay, well, they have these roots called coralloid roots. And what it is, they're agiotrophic. So they grow up towards the surface of the soil. And so they don't, instead of growing down, they grow up.
0: Okay.
1: And they form little masses around the base of the plant. And they have in them a blue-green alga, or cyanobacterium as they're called, mm-hmm. that's a nitrogen fixer.
0: Ah, they come with their own fertilizer.
1: And they also can take a soil and add nitrogen to the area. It's really quite interesting because the other important nitrogen fixers that we know of are the bean family. Mm-hmm. But they use a different bacterium in a different way. Mm. The nitrogen thing was a big thing. Gloria Carusi and I had a couple of grants working on that.
0: Does that mean that they have a role to play in restoration efforts?
1: Partially, but also we want to know how that system works so we can utilize that to our system. So if we can dissect the pathways it uses, et cetera.
0: You can replicate it in other ways.
1: Yes, because there is a nitrogen pathway in the plant. And there's actually a nitrogen pathway in the blue-green algae. When they're living in the cycad, they use a third route.
0: Hmm.
1: So this obviously tells us something about making a situation where we could utilize these in crop plants.
0: Hmm.
1: Not to expect the normal situation, but to do it in such a way to utilize the known third route.
0: So a new route for nitrogen fixing that could be applied in crop situations.
1: Exactly.
0: That's very interesting. Conservationists warn that cycads are now among the most endangered plant groups on Earth. What are the main threats that they're facing today?
1: One of them is habitat destruction. The other one is the illegal trade. And I was very involved in that with the IUCN and developing an action plan and actually getting legislation passed to get certain things downlisted, and I'll explain that. So we tried to convince the community, you don't need a big plant. You can watch one grow.
0: Mm-hmm.
1: So we really pushed the downloading seeds. And that's because one person might have a pollen plant in Iowa and someone in England's got the ovulate plant. What are they going to do? So if they can send their pollen over and get seeds, they can then disperse those cultivated seeds and not take from the wild. So
0: is that what you did through the IUCN?
1: We did, yeah, that was one of the things that we did to try to stop. Because there's certain cultures that view a plant in your collection only of value if it's wild collected.
0: Mm.
1: So we had to get past that at the same time.
0: Yeah.
1: Cactus people know the same problem.
0: Yeah, cactus poaching has been a problem for a long time and ramped up actually recently during the pandemic, the demand.
1: Yeah. But the big push we did also, I should mention this one because it's so successful, particularly in Mexico, working with indigenous people. Don't go in the forest and some guy gives you $5 for a $200 plant for him. Go in the forest, harvest the seeds, start a nursery. So we actually got a grant to subsidize the starting of nurseries. They grow the seedlings up and they sell the plants and there's a continuous renewable income then for the indigenous people.
0: That's a great example of creating a bioeconomy and doing it to a conservation end. So that's terrific. The International Union for the Conservation of Nature, I think it's worth just saying a word about what that organization does. We've talked about it on this podcast before, but this is an organization of conservation practitioners and scientists who identify threatened species and they will put them on various lists of concern. The red list is a very notable one. And it sounds like your work with them was about creating frameworks for disrupting the poaching that was happening. I'm interested to know who's doing the poaching. Is it like a mass market gardener or who is it that's the end user?
1: It's the same mentality as the cacti or orchid people.
0: Okay.
1: There are people who want to expand their cycad collection and they'll do anything to go get them. Often someone would just fund a trip because they wanted to go somewhere and they could sneak some plants back. But I would go back to your IUCN comment because I founded the cycad specialist group. And the first thing we did is make a world list of all the cycads. It's available online now. It's been through several reiterations. But we've listed then the threat to each species and given its distribution. And I think the good thing is some things have been downlisted.
0: Meaning that they've gone from the red list.
1: Put on appendix two.
0: Yeah.
1: Yeah.
0: That's good. That means that the efforts are working.
1: Exactly.
0: Yeah. It's a great organization, and many of our scientists here at NYBG participate in the process that they undertake. And it's an important input to conservation frameworks and to conservation practices all over the world. I mean, we're a collections-based institution. I understand the impulse to collect. And these things are things of beauty, so I can understand the desire to have them. But not at the risk of the plant going extinct. That's not okay.
1: Well, I think cutting one leaf off to make a herbarium specimen is probably fine.
0: Yeah, okay. So there's a range.
1: Yeah, as opposed to digging it up.
0: Yeah. Well, it sounds like there are better alternatives now for people to get these plants if they want them. And watching them grow, I imagine, can be very satisfying for folks. You said that there are species that are being downlisted. Are there places where that's been particularly successful, where wild populations are regenerating or thriving in a way that at one point seemed unlikely?
1: There's a real focus in Mexico, for example. Another area where there's a focus is in South Africa, Australia, and China. Mm-hmm. China's gotten really good about that kind of thing now.
0: Yeah, it's interesting to think about places that are at different stages of development now in the context of the current science and the biodiversity crisis. So much of the development that was happening in the Industrial Revolution was taking place without the benefit of our current understanding about the way that these systems can and cannot regenerate and what happens when we lose species. But today we have a lot more information. So maybe countries are approaching it differently.
1: And I think getting the amateur community to raise plants and seedlings and stuff has also helped.
0: Yeah. Well, this is a way in which the exchange of information as between the scientific community and the avocational hobbyist has improved a lot with the internet. People who are interested in plants and who want to collect them but don't want to do it in a way that's irresponsible have ready access to a lot more information than they once did. So maybe that's helping.
1: Yeah, I believe that's true.
0: It sort of tracks with the growing interest in native plants. It's the other side of the coin. If you're interested mm-hmm. in plants in general, then you're thinking about systems. You're thinking about how to support your local biodiversity. And maybe you also are interested in rare plants, but you don't want to be irresponsible about it. So I think it's a good thing for there to be more global awareness about what are the most pressing conservation issues related to cycads right now. It sounds like there's been a lot of progress on the poaching question. What about habitat destruction? That's harder to deal with, isn't it?
1: Yeah. It is. It definitely is. I mean, there are various kinds of examples. If you're in the Amazon area and you flood an area, these guys are not aquatics.
0: Right.
1: They're gone.
0: Yeah.
1: And once you wipe them out in a place like that, to get it back is going to be very, very difficult. So it's various kinds of habitat destructions because cycads aren't all desert plants. A lot of them are rainforest plants. In South America, there's one epiphytic one we have in the conservatory that's actually only found in the tops of trees in the mountains of Panama. Mm. That one is really, really threatened as they keep cutting down for timber and various other usages. Its habitat's going to be gone.
0: You mentioned this idea of you don't know what you're losing when you lose a species because you don't know what you haven't yet understood. Are there potential uses, for example, human uses of these plants that you think we don't fully understand yet, but could be lost? Are there medical applications? I would think with a neurotoxin, there could be.
1: There's been some pursuit of it, but it stopped. But the notion of understanding neurodegeneration, like Oliver wrote about with this BMAA compound as an experimental compound, and we actually, Gloria Caruzzi and I, actually were using it in that little plant that botanists can grow by the thousands, Arabidopsis or the Thaocress, the experimental plant, using BMAA on it. And we got some interesting results of what it could do. We passed it off to some neuro people, but they never really picked it up.
0: Mm. Yeah. And so that's a good example, Dennis, because maybe in the moment in time with the available funding, that wasn't something that someone picked up, but that doesn't mean that the inquiry is done. But if the plants are extinct, There's nowhere to go.
1: Nowhere to go.
0: With
1: Good
0: it.
1: Point.
0: So an important reason to think about how we protect these plants. So if we have listeners who are interested in cycads, where would you point them to learn more? And where would you point them to help protect these plants?
1: There's a website called the Cycad Pages, which I think is extinct now that Ken Hill died, but it's still available. But there's a new one called the World List of Cycads. There's pictures of every species, where they are, ancillary information, photos of herbarium specimens and field photos, and we're constantly updating them. So there'll be a section on neurotoxicity on those pages. There'll be a section on chromosome numbers. There'll be a section on various topics that deal with them.
0: How many plants do you have at your home, Dennis?
1: Hardly any.
0: Yeah, this is a thing about botanists that is surprising. They don't cultivate plants indoors, really. It's not their thing.
1: Well, Jan goes nuts in our garden.
0: Okay, good.
1: But so yeah, all indoor plants, no, she doesn't want them either, you know?
0: Yeah. Well, Dennis, it's really fun to talk to you always. Thanks for coming to talk to us about cycads here on Plant People.
1: Thank you very much.
0: With hundreds of millions of years of cycad success behind us, it's all the more important that these living fossils survive this difficult time in their history for the benefit of the planet and for future generations. If you'd like to learn more about what you've heard in this episode, check out our show notes at nybg.org.

0: Man united here, Allah yadio Achilleus, O Lominan Hemuria Kaios Alge Attaque.
1: No one really knows what ancient Greek sounded like. Here's Classics Professor Stephen Dates giving it a shot. He's reading the opening lines of Homer's Iliad. One thing we do know is that unlike English, ancient Greek is tonal, like modern-day Chinese. That's why the pitch rises and falls like a song. Although exactly how that song goes is still up to interpretation.
0: Atreidas te anaxandron, kai dios Achilleus. Tis tars poeteon iridixin hege machistae. 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Nus on anastraton orse cacan olicundo di laoi. Uniceton Christan ad imasenare terra atreidas.
1: The World According to Sound is made by Chris Hoff and Sam Harnett.
0: Lissome nostra tigatra pironda per reisi appoina.

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5: This is a secret life hack to study more, score higher, or impress your partner.
15: Systems that help me to optimize my health, my happiness, and my time.
5: After a while, it can kind of feel like we're all on a hamster wheel. All this constant effort, it can get a little exhausting. And half the time, I'm not even sure it's really helping. It makes you wonder, is that old line, if at first you don't succeed, try, try again, really the best mantra for tackling all of life's problems?
16: There are these situations in life where to succeed, to perform well, to reach the goal you want to reach, you need to not try to do it. You need to relax and get into this state that the early Chinese call Wu Wei.
5: Edward Slingerland is a professor of religion at the University of British Columbia and the author of Trying Not to Try, Ancient China, Modern Science, and the Power of Spontaneity. Edward, or Ted as he likes to be called, says the early Chinese thinkers he studies saw Wu Wei as kind of a special state of mind.
16: So literally means non-doing or non-trying. I translate it as effortless action. So it's a state where you lose a sense of yourself as an agent, you're fully relaxed, you feel absorbed in what you're doing.
5: That sounds really nice. But aside from helping us relax, how exactly is Wu Wei supposed to help us succeed? And why did the early Chinese think it was so important to cultivate? On today's episode, we'll talk to Ted about where these ideas came from, how modern cognitive science has proven a lot of them right, and why they're still relevant for how we live today. I'm Dave DeSteno, and this is How God Works.
16: Our standard strategy when we run into a problem is to just try harder. Just pull an all-nighter, drink some more caffeine.
5: Makes sense, right? If all you ever do is work hard, odds are you'll start thinking that's the answer to every problem. But according to Ted, even the tryhards among us can usually recognize that there are some areas where grinding away at the problem isn't going to help. Like when you're lying in bed at night counting sheep or studying the tiny cracks in the ceiling.
16: You know, big meeting tomorrow, you can't fall asleep because you're nervous and you're thinking about things. You know that the way to fall asleep is to stop trying to fall asleep.
5: Or what about trying to act cool on a date?
16: And you know you're going to impress your date the most if you're spontaneous and natural and you're not trying too hard. But you're nervous and you want to make a good impression, so you try too hard, and then you're talking to yourself in your head and you're like, stop talking, you're trying too hard, but it's hard to shut it off.
5: Or you're hosting a podcast, trying to figure out what to say next to sound intelligent. And then it sounds rehearsed. And, well, you get it.
16: So I think you can point out to people places in their everyday lives where they have this experience and they go, oh yeah, I know what that is. But because we don't have a word for it and we don't conceptualize it, it's hard to see. You know, we all experience Schadenfreude, but it took the Germans to tell us what it was. And then once we have a word for it, we notice it a lot more. And so I do think it's helpful to have at our disposal concepts like Uwe, effortless action, the paradox of trying not to try, because then we start to notice it in other situations. There are certain tasks that are best done, not really in autopilot, but in a state where you lose a sense of yourself as an agent, you lose a sense of passage of time, you maybe even have the sensation that some other force is taking over and you're not doing it. And the paradox is how you then, if you know you want to achieve this thing and you know you can't consciously force it through, how do you do it? When you know you need to be spontaneous to succeed, how do you try to be spontaneous? How do you try not to try?
7: It kind of reminds me sometimes, you see it in sports, this idea of choking, right? If I'm trying too hard. Is that an example?
16: That's an example. So the communities that immediately connect with this stuff are athletes, professional athletes, because they experience this all the time. Most sports require you to be relaxed and kind of in the zone if you're going to do well. The other group that this really resonates with is performers, like comics. The one community I've heard the most from is the improv community. Because if you're doing improv, you have to be in a way. And, you know, any type of kind of self-consciousness or trying too hard is going to go sideways. So everyone's aware of it in these kind of weird little corner situations like falling asleep or a date. People who are in certain professions are acutely aware of it. And they've kind of invented their own terminology, you know, being in the zone, getting the yips, choking. You know, having a concept like Wu-Wei allows you to unify all these different phenomena because they really are basically the same thing.
5: There's something important going on at the cognitive level here. When we're in the zone playing sports or even doing the dishes or driving a car, we're doing it without having to think about doing it. Our minds feel freer, like they're running on autopilot. We're not having to analyze and direct everything we do. Psychologists often refer to this type of thinking as system one processing, or hot cognition. It's where intuition, emotion, and the like run the show. On the other side, there's system two processing, or cold cognition. That's where we're deliberating, analyzing, and exerting a lot of mental effort to guide our actions. In modern society, especially in the West, it's that cold cognition that we tend to reach for when there's a problem to solve or a goal to achieve. We tend not to think so much about how to leverage our hot cognition, except in a few areas like sports. Why is that?
16: Yeah, it's Kant.
5: As in Immanuel Kant, the 18th century philosopher who was one of the central thinkers of the Enlightenment.
16: I mean, this is coming out of Kant's distrust of the inclinations. For him, emotions, inclinations, tradition, rituals you were taught by your culture, they're all part of the non-moral, the kind of arbitrary. The only thing that's really moral is the autonomous realm of rationality, right? And so he's suspicious, and you can see his point. His point's, well, you know, maybe you'll be in a different mood next time. And, you know, reason's always the same.
5: Of course, that was the 18th century. We now know there is no such thing as pure unchanging reason, because emotion and reason, those seemingly hot and cold parts of the brain, aren't really separate. They're actually pretty interdependent. Many times, emotions lead us to the best outcomes, and reason isn't always rational or objective. Sometimes we use it to justify our mistakes or desires, meaning a better word for what passes as reason might be rationalization. It was this contradiction that caught Ted's attention early on.
16: I was into Western philosophy as a teenager, and I can identify the passage that made me switch to Chinese philosophy.
5: What was it?
16: It was in Kant's Groundwork, The Metaphysics of Morals, and he's talking about this amiable person who kind of helps people out because they're good-natured and they're generous and kind. And he says they're okay, but they're not really moral. because for behavior to be moral, it has to be cold.
5: According to Kant, the truly moral person is the one who stops and thinks coldly and rationally about what the right course of action would be, and then makes themselves do it.
16: And I thought that was ass backwards. Like, it just seemed to me that I'd actually much prefer the amiable person who is kind to me without thinking about it. So I thought that was a weird way to think about it.
5: And as teenage Ted soon discovered, the early Chinese thinkers were on his side.
16: They think the person who has to stop and think about it and force themselves to do it because they've heard the rule or they know what ritual says, they're okay. Everyone agrees that being immoral is bad, right? Mm-hmm. But the best is the amiable person. They're the person who does it naturally, spontaneously, without having to think about it. And that just seemed to make more sense to me. As a teenager, I didn't know much about psychology, but it made more sense to me intuitively. And then as I got into cognitive science and psychology, it also just seemed to fit with the way the human brain-body system works.
5: These days, Ted studies Chinese religion and philosophy from an era called the Warring States period, which started about 2,500 years ago and produced some of the most influential thinkers in China's history, including some names you might recognize, like Confucius or Lao Tzu, the semi-legendary father of Taoism. I asked Ted what he thought these guys would have to say about the way we're living today.
16: I think they would recognize the motivations. They'd recognize that people want to succeed. They want basic comforts. I think they would feel like we have these blind spots. Because we're focused purely on effort, we're missing, we don't perceive as quickly as we should situations where we should stop trying, where we're trying too hard. And we don't adequately value people who are effortlessly skillful and what they can teach us. So I think those would be two areas where they paid a lot of attention, and I don't think we do very much in the modern world.
7: Is it that the way we define success that differs from how they define success, or is it actually the ways to approach getting there?
16: I think we, like you said, we have one strategy, which is try.
7: try harder.
16: And therefore, we have one value, which is hard work. Yeah. I mean, I can think of a colleague who I won't name, who kind of screws around a lot and is not always prepared and kind of doesn't get his talks done until like the morning of when he's supposed to give it. And yet it always is perfect. He's incredibly insightful. I think people would devalue his achievements, again, in the West, if they saw his work process, right? They'd be like, what's the matter with you? You don't work hard enough, or you don't put in an 8-hour day or 10-hour day or whatever it is that we think we should do. I don't think we understand people who work in a different way, who work in a lateral manner, who need to do a lot of incubating before, you know, it looks like they're not doing anything, but actually then they show up and give this brilliant talk that seems to come out of nowhere.
5: That idea of incubating is actually pretty apt. It might look like someone isn't working hard, but in fact, their minds might be processing stuff at a very deep level. And research shows that that type of processing, what we might call intuition, can actually lead to better outcomes when it's applied to the kinds of decisions that might be too complex to weigh all the factors involved. But of course, the fact that we reap the benefits of this kind of deep processing all the time doesn't mean that we recognize its importance.
16: We don't value that kind of taking your cold cognition offline for a while and just letting your mind work on a problem in a very non-goal-directed way. So then people like that have to pretend to be like people who work hard.
7: Right.
16: And it's probably bad for them, that faking, you know, putting in the hours in front of the computer or whatever. If they felt less guilty about whatever, going off and surfing or going to garden or rearrange the house, they would probably be more productive in the end. But it's this, we have the one-way model of you have to be working all the time.
5: It's kind of like we're all tubes of toothpaste, and the goal is to squeeze as much productivity out of ourselves as possible. The idea is every extra bit we can push ourselves equals an extra bit of success, or at least a chance at it. So winners wake up early, work until late, and use all sorts of shortcuts and hacks to cram as much as possible into every last second. And it goes without saying that free time is wasted time. But the early Chinese had different ideas about how to measure success. And so the goals they thought we should be aiming for were a little different too. And that's where Uwei comes in.
16: So literally means non-doing or non-trying. I translate it as effortless action. So it's a state where you lose a sense of yourself as an agent, you're fully relaxed, you feel absorbed in what you're doing. And I mean, they're telling a religious story about this, a theological story.
5: What's the story?
16: So their story is you're in Uwei when you're in harmony with heaven. So heaven's this kind of anthropomorphic being, good, kind of created the world. There's not really a creation story, but heaven's in charge. If you're in harmony with heaven, that means you're following the way, the Tao, so the way of heaven, so this normative order to the universe. And so their spiritual ideal is being in a state where you're effortlessly always in harmony with the way.
5: But from that flows other types of success?
16: Yeah, so if you are in this state, you also have this power, duh. So it's fortunately pronounced that way in Mandarin. If you have translated something like charisma, charismatic power, and again, the connection between Uwei and duh is theological. So you have duh because it's a gift that heaven gives you because you're doing heaven's will. If you're a Confucian, when you have duh, people want to follow you. If you're a ruler, people just obey you. If there's a bad person somewhere, you show up and you just kind of reform them through your power, through your aura. If you're a Taoist, it allows you to move through the world in this very easy way. You diffuse other people's hang-ups. So everyone's angry and you kind of show up and everyone kind of calms down. Wild animals won't harm you. You get to move perfectly through the world because everyone kind of leaves you alone or likes you. And you kind of spread Uwei through this power that you have. So that's how you're successful.
5: That actually sounds like a pretty good way to be successful in today's world, too. In fact, there's a good chance you know someone like this. Someone who's charismatic and has a knack for putting people at ease. That person who never sweats it and just seems to know how to move through the world with doors opening around them. Odds are you're probably a little torn between finding this person attractive and secretly resenting them, just a little bit. We might be tempted to think of that charisma as some innate quality that just a few lucky people have. But if you think about it, most of us have at least some moments when it feels like our mojo kicks in and everything seems to go our way. In that context, the Chinese perspective seems to make more sense. It's getting into that Uwei flow that helps us have more de. And it also means that moving more naturally through life's ups and downs isn't just a privilege of a select few. It's potentially available to everyone. So what does it feel like to be in Uwei? Have you been in Uwei yourself?
16: Yeah, yeah. I mean, everyone's been in Uwei.
5: I don't know if I have.
16: Okay, maybe not you. So, but most people.
5: We'll get to that.
16: Yeah, we'll work on you later. I think most people know what it feels like. It's like a good dinner party. You've never had a good time at a dinner party?
5: No, that I've done.
16: Okay, so that's Uwei. Like when you're absorbed into the conversation, you're not having to think about what you're going to say next. Everything just kind of follows naturally. You're enjoying other people when they talk. They're enjoying you when you talk. That's Uwei. It's often very mundane things, but we emerge from those experiences feeling good, feeling recharged, feeling like we've experienced something meaningful.
5: This description sounds a lot like the psychologist Mihaly Csikszentmihalyi's concept of flow, a state where you're in the moment and performing wonderfully, without anxiety, stress, or even a lot of conscious thought. Back in season 4, we talked about how flow can make crafts like sculpture or woodworking feel like fulfilling and even spiritual activities for artists who engage in them. And that's actually key to understanding the difference between how Csikszentmihalyi understood flow and how the ancient Chinese saw Uwei. Csikszentmihalyi argued that to be in flow, you had to be working right at the upper edge of your abilities, doing something challenging enough that your mind won't have time to wander, but also expertly enough that you don't have to stop and puzzle through each step, But that's not part of the equation for Uwe. You can be in the zone anywhere, anytime.
16: So it doesn't have to be, you know, you performing on the uneven bars in front of the world in Paris. You know, it could be you genuinely relaxing with your friends over a meal and a glass of wine. So
5: that's where I was going. The wine. So another one of your books is bestseller Drunk, where you talk about the role of alcohol. And I don't want to go too far down that road, but is alcohol a way into Uwe?
16: It is. So one of the early Taoist texts, the Zhuangzi, uses the example of drunkenness as an analogy for Uwe. So it says, imagine a guy who's going home from a party, he's really drunk, riding in a cart, and he falls out, but he's not harmed because he didn't know he was riding. He doesn't know he's fallen out. His spirit is whole, you know, and you can imagine he's relaxed. He doesn't know what's going on and he doesn't tense up. He doesn't hurt himself. And Zhuangzi says at the end, if you can make your spirit whole in this way with alcohol, imagine how much more so with heaven. So he wants you to be drunk on heaven. And I always thought about that passage. I was like, yeah, it's a great analogy and it's great to be drunk on heaven. But alcohol is pretty good too. It does a decent job. And so that's actually, that was the kernel of the book Drunk, was the thought that maybe alcohol is a cultural technology that we've invented to get around the paradox of Uwe. So how do you try not to try? If I tell you, relax, you're talking too much, be natural, I'm activating all the parts of your brain that you actually want to shut down. So the paradox of trying not to try is a real paradox. Alcohol is a clever workaround because you don't have to do anything consciously. If I hand you a glass of wine and talk to you and you start sipping it, the ethanol is going in there and downregulating your prefrontal cortex as we speak, and you don't have to do anything. It's just doing it naturally. So I started to think of alcohol as a tool we use for helping us to get into Uwe when we're having trouble doing it ourselves, or just when we want everyone to very quickly kind of get into a state of Uwe together.
5: So besides alcohol, are there other ways that people have found to kind of fall into Uwe inadvertently, even if they don't know what the term means?
16: Yeah. No, there's all sorts of ways to do it. You can do that through getting absorbed in nature. So going for a walk in the park or along the coastline. People get into it through using their bodies in not repetitive tasks, but tasks where the body kind of takes over. So for me, weeding the gardens like that, it's not challenge complexity. It's like, there's that weed again, and I do the same thing I did with the last weed. But there's something about using your body in that repetitive way, especially if you're out surrounded by nature, that gets you into Uwe. There's also more dramatic ways to do it. So, you know, Sufi dancers do this crazy spinning dancing using their bodies in a way. Extreme pain will do it. Sleep deprivation will do it. So stay up all night dancing and chanting. That'll get you into the state. Any kind of extreme exercise, you're stressing your body intensely. Your body's like, okay, we got limited resources. What can we shut down? You know, neocortex. We don't need that. So let's divert the blood from there. And so you get that kind of runner's high for very similar, biochemically, it's very similar to getting drunk. It's shutting down the self-monitoring and the self-guessing and the voice in your head that's monologuing about things. So there are other ways to get into the state.
5: A lot of this makes sense, but there's still one question that's bugging me. If Uwe is all about succeeding by not trying, how the heck am I supposed to get there if I don't try to learn how to try not to try? As it turns out, the early Chinese struggled with this too. So much so that they developed several schools of thought about how to be in Uwe.
16: The difference is really the strategies, how you get there. So very roughly, the Confucians say, try. You want to get to non-trying, but the only way you get there is through trying.
5: So try hard not to try.
16: Try hard not to try. And we're going to give you all these rituals to do. We're going to give you these books to memorize. We're going to have you sit and discuss all this stuff all the time. Carving and polishing are the metaphors they like. Long journeys, you know, long journey self-cultivation.
5: What are some of the rituals or practices they would recommend?
16: When you walk into the room, you sit this way. You arrange your mat this way. Your lapel is on this side and not on this side. You arrange your face in a certain way when you speak to your teacher as opposed to one of your fellow students. You put your chopsticks down this way. I mean, they look like sometimes rules of etiquette, But the idea is you're transforming your way of being in the world through adopting these practices in a way that's supposed to eventually kind of seep in. One way to think of it is, I guess, fake it till you make it. You do this enough, and then you start to really internalize the emotion it's supposed to embody. But it's going to take a lot of time. So the Confucians tend to think human nature is kind of morally blind or not very well shaped, and we've got to reshape it.
7: So it's kind of like a top-down model. Here are the exercises that I'm going to use to retrain my hot cognition.
16: Yeah. So one way to characterize it is time-delayed cognitive control. Because the goal eventually is you're doing it spontaneously,
7: right.
16: But it's because you're baking in all that. Xunzi, one of these philosophers, has this cold insight that from a utilitarian perspective, this is how we should arrange society. But he doesn't then say, everyone should do this reasoning that I just did, and then we'll all be this way. He says, let's design rituals that will train people over a long period of time to be like this.
7: For the Confucians, having to reason through every decision isn't a very efficient approach to being in the world. And I'd have to say, science would agree. We can't possibly reason through every decision or action we take in our daily lives. So we have a much better shot at getting things right if we already have all the correct behaviors ingrained in us, and our hot cognition can lead the way. In that sense, they do have a leg up on the Western Enlightenment model. On the other hand, all that hard work to become the ideal person doesn't sound too different from our modern, try-hard, self-optimizing approach. How can so much effort turn you into the kind of person who does things effortlessly? Yay! We did it. All right, fine.
16: That magic transformation is never going to happen. You're always going to get hypocrisy if you try. So the Taoists say, stop trying. Either go back to being like the uncarved block or being like a baby again, get back to kind of completely uncultivated nature. Or Zhuangzi says he wants you to fast your mind and make it empty so that the world moves you and you're not doing anything. You're letting the world kind of pull you around.
7: And so how do they recommend doing that?
16: They're a little cagey about it because they have a problem, right? They want you to stop trying. But that's not going to help, right? Because you're, okay, I stopped trying. I'm still bad. What do I do? They got to give you stuff to do. And so they very reluctantly give you these kind of indirect practices, which tend to be things like breathe this way or sit this way, sit in meditation. They ironically end up inventing a bunch of kind of ritual-like stuff. And this drives them crazy. So they have more of a problem than the Confucians do because they want you to stop trying, but they've got to give you something to do.
7: But there's also a problem there, right, potentially, in that they assume that Uwe is the natural state. And from evolutionary biology, I think we would assume it can be part of a natural state, but we have other impulses as well.
16: We have other impulses as well. And so I've always seen the Taoist approach as a corrective to the Confucian. I don't even think the Taoist thinkers make sense, except as a reaction against Confucianism.
7: Okay, so while it might sound great at first, do nothing, then let your inner Uwe flow. In practical terms, the Taoist approach is maybe not the easiest to apply in your own life. But on the theoretical side, the Taoists do make one really important point. The whole idea that we need to become some ideal, optimized version of ourselves is, for them, wrong. According to the Taoist view, humans and other beings don't exist in order to be useful or productive. They just exist, and that's okay. But so long as we keep measuring ourselves in utilitarian terms, they argue we can never really be natural and free. Okay. So the Confucians say we have to try really hard so we can learn how not to try. The Taoists say we should try nothing and empty our minds. But both of those approaches are pretty extreme, and they probably won't work for most people. So what then?
16: And you've got this third person in the middle who claims that he's a Confucian, but he's a very funny-looking Confucian named Mencius. And I think he's got an identifiable third path, which is try, but not too hard. And it's because he thinks we have these potentialities. So, you know, the carving and polishing is the Confucian model. The uncarved block is the Taoist. Mencius uses these metaphors from agriculture.
5: For Mencius, the question isn't to carve or not to carve, because humans are not like inanimate pieces of wood. Instead, Mencius argues we should think of ourselves more like a field of crops. He says humans have some natural moral tendencies toward things like empathy or a desire for justice. But those tendencies are like little sprouts in a field. If we don't tend to them, they won't develop correctly. But there's also a danger in trying to force them to grow before they're ready.
16: The famous story he tells is this farmer from the state of Song. His sprouts aren't growing fast enough. So he comes back one morning and he tells his sons, "Oh, I've been helping the sprouts to grow." And they're like, "Oh God, what did he do?" And they run out there and all the sprouts are dead because he's been pulling on them, trying to get them to grow faster. That's trying too hard, right? You got to respect the natural progress. It's going to be slow. You got to nourish it. You got to water and weed. So you can't be like the Taoists are like the lazy farmers who don't do anything. The more extreme Confucians are like the sprout pullers. And Mencius wants you to kind of identify these impulses in you that are going in the right direction. And then the training is getting you to strengthen them and extend them.
7: So who's got it right?
16: I think the reason these have all survived is because they all get part of it right. They got copied, and in the cultural evolutionary Darwinian competition, they survived because they're expressing really important viewpoints. So, yeah, I think the Confucians are right about the idea that you have to try, that you can learn new skills. And the only way to learn new skills is through training. I play tennis. I didn't just pick up a tennis racket and start swinging it, right? I took lessons, and it was very Confucian. You know, do it this way, follow these steps. You got to do that if you're going to acquire new skills. I think the Taoists are really right about the dangers of overtrying. And they're very good at diagnosing the danger points where hypocrisy or counterproductive effort are going to happen. I think Mencius is the most right in terms of what's, from an evolutionary perspective, the most plausible model, which is that we have these impulses that are moral, they're good, but we don't want them in their natural form. They're kind of arbitrary, parochial, childlike in their natural form. We need to learn to extend them and strengthen them.
5: To my listeners who probably will not be surprised by this, that I have always been a striver. So if you were just going to give me some advice, Ted, not that you're going to make me an Uwe sage, but in your own life, what are ways that you think about trying to nudge yourself in this direction?
16: I mean, so concrete advice I give to my students is if what you need is a creative insight, so you're working on your term paper and you don't know what your main argument is yet, and your intuition is to sit in front of the computer and pull an all-nighter, pound a bunch of Red Bulls and sit in front of the screen, you're not going to achieve your goal. You're going to come up with a crappy argument for your paper. What you should do is, first of all, get a full night's sleep, right? And it may actually come to you in your sleep. So you may wake up in the middle of the night with the argument you need. And then take a half a day off and go, whatever, go play foosball with your friends or go walk in the park. Learning to not pound your head against the wall when what you're trying to achieve is something that you need, let's say, a lateral thinking insight for. Just, I think being able to recognize when effort's counterproductive is the beginning of the battle.
5: As a culture, Americans do value hard work. In fact, a recent Wall Street Journal poll showed that they value it more than just about anything else, including self-fulfillment, marriage, religion, or even care for other people. But that hard work is stressful. It turns out that always trying to optimize your outcomes takes a toll on you. Even low levels of daily stress have been linked to premature cell aging, which puts you at increased risk for a host of diseases. So the upshot is pretty clear here. The usual path of trying harder to reach our goals isn't only a difficult one, but sometimes counterproductive too. Finding a better way doesn't mean living in Uwe full-time. That might be more than most people would or even could do. But it does mean learning that there's value in other ways of being that aren't defined by hard work. Ways that contribute to your well-being, success, and the overall good of society. To do that, you have to try to let go of that uber-rational, over-optimizing tendency that's so common these days, and maybe make space for other things, like practices that don't have an obvious goal or reward, but maybe do help get you in the zone. As Ted said, and research shows, not every problem requires more effort. Wisdom comes from knowing when pushing more means getting less. Next time on How God Works. Cynicism seems like a bit of an inevitability in this day and age, a natural and discerning reaction to the times we're in. Hope, trust, that's for suckers.
10: Hey, I might not like being cynical, but what's the alternative? In order to not be

0: happy ones, emotional ones, short ones, hey, even the long ones. And of course, we definitely love the funny ones. But I must say, it all depends on how the story is told. 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
4: This is your host, Suki Wessling, and this is a mini babble. 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Cindy has spent a career at the EFF fighting for everyone's right to privacy and freedom of speech on the internet. And she's won. Her legal memoir, Privacy's Defender, details her role in arguing three seminal cases that set the stage for the internet we have today.
5: It's River to River from IPR News. I'm Ben Kiefer. There are a handful of lawyers in American history whose cases you and I benefit from every day without knowing their names. Cindy Cohen may be one of them. She grew up in central Iowa, moved to San Francisco, fell in with a crowd of early internet hackers, and ended up arguing, successfully, that computer code is protected speech under the First Amendment.
4: That's impressive, but it's not radical to say that as much as most of us value our privacy and freedom of speech, the open nature of the internet has come with its problems. Cindy is the first to admit that there is real harm being done, often anonymously, in the name of free speech. And this harm falls disproportionately on women and other vulnerable populations. Cindy argues that it's important to focus first on the necessity of internet privacy.
3: The reason I think privacy is important is because privacy is a way that people with less power can have a zone of protection from people who have more power. It's also the way that people organize to make change. Every public fight for social justice in the United States has needed to have a private space for it to grow. And, you know, in my lifetime, we've watched gay rights, for instance, go from something that really people had to talk about in private because it was not popular and people could, you know, literally be attacked for standing up for these things to the place where, you know, hopefully we can keep it. But the United States Supreme Court has recognized gay marriage and gay people have rights that are much closer to what they deserve than they had when this started out.
4: Cindy Cohen points out that it's been the lack of privacy that has allowed states to curtail women's right to reproductive decision making.
3: The stories are horrific, right? There's a woman in Nebraska who is serving 2 years in prison for having a conversation over Facebook messages with her daughter to help her daughter get an abortion. If that communication had happened on a more private channel rather than Facebook Messenger without encryption, she might not be in jail today. I mean, these are literally, you know, this isn't like an abstract, I wish I had a little more privacy moments. This is actually about people's security and people's ability to live their lives.
4: She also argues that depending on the government to write workable privacy protections is not always the best approach.
3: Well, I mean, I actually think that they're willing to wade in some really unfortunate ways. There are people whispering in their ears on the other side about, you know, why us not having privacy is great. And we have to explain why us having privacy and control is better than a world in which the corporations have all this control. So, you know, I don't like that sometimes that takes Congress to a standstill. And it's definitely the case for comprehensive privacy legislation that by the time it gets in front of Congress, it's been watered down so much it's not even good. You know, the last thing that was proposed federally for a comprehensive privacy protection was worse than what we have in California right now. Just because they call it privacy doesn't mean that it's privacy. But we have to keep pushing because otherwise we're just surrendering to this surveillance state.
4: As a firm defender of the First Amendment right to free speech, Cindy says that when we allow government to curtail some speech,

0: So I often go after the speech that many of us feel should be protected.
1: People who are seeking reproductive assistance need access to information, and we're seeing increasing censorship of that information by the sources that people normally go to, whether that's social media or even private websites. EFF just did a big report about censorship of reproductive information, and we found that even though the terms of a lot of these companies would, on their surface, mean that this information is available, and of course it's First Amendment protected, people were having access problems.
0: She also argues that because different communities don't share the same values, one person's free speech is another person's idea of grooming.
1: What they're trying to do is to say age appropriate for anything that might be harmful to kids. And that's a much broader term. And it includes things where I don't think everybody agrees. You know, if you talk to conservative people, they don't think having access to LGBTQ content or trans content, they think that harms kids. So I think that the thing that we're fighting now with a lot of the age gating is this idea that some stuff is harmful to kids. And that's a much broader category. And it's why EFF is so concerned and think it's a really bad idea. Because if we don't have a shared agreement about what's harmful to kids, then you're just handing a censorship tool to people.
0: Cindy Cohen also points out that not only do corporations often follow the government's lead to censor what many might see as the wrong free speech, but we can't depend on everyone to have the same definition of inappropriate images.
1: We've spent years trying to help women who have breastfeeding forums continue to have their forums when they get flagged for nudity because somebody's taking a picture and saying, like, she's not latching. How does this work? Or I've got this, you know, rash or something. What does this look like? And they get flagged as pornography.
0: Cindy Cohen also argues that online abuse isn't a new thing. It's an extension of the problems that vulnerable people in our society face already.
1: We took an offline problem where women's protection and women's protection from abuse was not handled seriously by law enforcement and people in power. And we moved it over into the online world. And we're experiencing the same kind of situation in which people whose job it is to help protect us and keep us safe from abuse are rotten at it in the offline world. And they're rotten at it in the online world. Like, women have had to publish under pseudonyms for years, right? Because of things like that. So I think that you know, one of the problems is there's just not very much recourse offline or online to people being harassed. Your ability to come after an abuser and get them to stop is, the tools are not great, right? And they need to be better. Like, you need to be able to get a restraining order against someone for online behavior and have it stick. And again, the problem of restraining orders not working very well is not an online problem. It's a problem in general of the way our society is slanted against these kinds of, you know, in ways that protect this kind of abuse.
0: Cindy Cohen and the Electronic Frontier Foundation see the worst abuses happening on platforms owned by corporations and run for profit. These corporations have developed what she calls a surveillance business model, sacrificing the needs and desires of the platform's users in the pursuit of profit.
1: The other thing that we believe strongly in is having a multitude of places where you can speak and participate. So if one isn't serving you, you can go somewhere else without losing your whole community. Part of the reason why EFF is very supportive of some of the communities like Mastodon or Blue Sky or other kinds of communities that are not corporate controlled and have a surveillance business model is to let people be able to build communities that serve them rather than being, you know, stuck in these huge communities where there's a lot of abusers.
0: And to those who say we could fix the problem like they have in Australia by forcing people to register in order to take part in social media, not so fast, Cindy says. Anonymity is not the fundamental issue.
1: They have done scientific research about anonymity, and we have a gigantic example in front of us, which is Facebook, right? Which requires real names. People aren't nicer to each other. This idea that anonymous speech allows people to be meaner to each other or to harass people more isn't actually borne out by the research.
0: Cindy Cohen and EFF are hopeful that they can convince governments to take online harassment seriously. Rather than curtailing people's right to free speech and privacy, get more serious about going after offenders in the real world.
1: Right now, we have people who harass with impunity. It's not actually all that hard to find most of them. I mean, the number of people who can legitimately handle being untraceable online if they're engaging in a campaign in harassment, it's very small. It's that they're not being caught. It's that nobody's trying to catch them. It's that the cops say, oh, there's a VPN. There's nothing I can do. Of course there is. When they're trying to go after drug dealers, they can go past a VPN, right? Like, so I just think it's a problem of will and enforcement and not a problem of the technology.
0: Cindy says we need to never lose sight of what we've gained from a free internet.
1: EFF does human rights work all around the world. The ability to sneak information out of a repressive government and using anonymity, VPNs, tools like Tor, it saves lives. We wouldn't know the things we know about the Taiwanese fight for freedom. Tibet, we work with a lot of Chinese democracy people. Now we've got people in Ukraine. We've got people in Gaza. We've got people, I mean, all over the world, Sudan, people all over the world who need to get information out of very scary places where there is official censorship. They need these tools and they rely on these tools. And if we decide that, you know, because cops aren't willing to investigate harassment, we're going to get rid of these tools, it's not the right move to remove anonymity from everybody because some people misuse it.
0: Cindy Cohen of the Electronic Frontier Foundation says that there is hard work ahead, but freedom is always worth fighting for.
1: You know, John Perry Barlow once told me, no one gives you your rights, you have to take them. And I think that that's a lot of my framing about it. We have a lot of work to do. But I do think that in some ways we've kind of metastasized a lot of the benefits that the internet gave us. And we're sometimes only focused on the problems. And it's not like the problems aren't there, but it's also not like the benefits aren't there. And what we need is all of these tools to work for us. And they can. If we can get rid of this surveillance business model, I think we can shrink a lot of things down to a better problem. That's not hard to do. I mean, it's hard to do politically, but compared to, you know, giving women the vote or ending slavery, like it's not, we've solved harder problems.
0: Thanks to Cindy Cohen, retiring executive director of the Electronic Frontier Foundation, for sharing her perspective. 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
3: Peas porridge hot, peas porridge cold, peas porridge in the pot 9 days old. Some like it hot, some like it cold, some like it in the pot 9 days old.
4: So I was sitting in bed the other night and I heard this strange sound coming from the foot of my bed. And it turns out it was my dog's stomach.

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1: One block, everybody's story. That is the idea at the heart of the Out of the Blocks podcast in Baltimore, Maryland. I'm Aaron Henkin, and my co-producer Wendell Patrick and I make it our mission to share the stories and the soundscapes of our city, and to do it one block at a time. I want to bring you along today to Northeast Market. That's on the 2100 block of East Monument Street. Inside, vendors and stalls sell fish, barbecue, bulgogi, and fried chicken. If you want the chicken, you're going to line up at the counter at Ronnie's Lunch.
2: You know, some people want ketchup on the wings, on the fries, just one wing.
3: A little salt and pepper. That's good. And a little bit of ketchup.
2: My name is Helen Shin, and we are at Northeast Market on 2101 East Monument Street, Baltimore, Maryland.
4: Can I get three drumsticks and a
2: Actually, my parents came here first to the States 2 years before we came, and then they started actually at my aunt's basement. They didn't even have anywhere to live. So for 2 years, they worked, I guess, wherever they could to raise money to bring us over here. So we came over here with myself and my two siblings, 1999, when I was 9 years old.
5: You want anything on your drumsticks?
4: See yourself.
2: So I think I was 6 or 7 when they first told me that they were gonna come to the States. I mean, I was too young to understand. Like, I didn't even know what America was. But they're like, oh, you know, we're not gonna be here. We're leaving. So, you know, please be good with your grandma, and we'll come and get you soon.
6: Salt, pepper, a little bit of ketchup, all over.
2: Actually, my mom came back to Korea so that she could take all of us. And my dad stayed in the States while she did. So she just came and she said, okay, we're going to America. We're getting on the plane. And I said, okay. And we landed in Dulles in Washington. And my first impression was that everyone in America seemed to know everyone, because when you go past someone and you'd get an eye contact with them, they would say hi to you. Since middle school, I came out and helped them here. And I would work all summer as a cashier, and each week I would get $40, which is like a lot if you're a middle school student. And then that continued until I was in high school, and they told me, you know, if you work this summer and get only $40 a week, we'll buy you a car. And I said, okay. So, you know, everything that my parents do, of course, you know, working here could be easy for me, but, you know, they made it so that, you know, I can really, you know, work hard and for getting something that I really want. And I think that's what I'm learning here, you know, even till now.
7: 아빠나 엄마도 우리 저 패밀리 우리 딸 두 딸하고 아들 하나가 있는데 너무너무 감사하죠. 너무너무 잘 커주고 잘하고 그래서 지금 미국에 사는 게 정말 행복하다고.
2: He's saying that he's really thankful for us, the two daughters and the one son that he has, and he's just really happy living here. 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
1: It's like a free therapy session,
2: yeah,
1: right?
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1: Helen Shin and her father at their stall Ronnie's Lunch in Northeast Market on the 2100 block of East Monument Street. You can hear more stories from this block on the Out of the Blocks podcast. Stories set to music by Wendell Patrick. I'm Aaron Henkin. Thanks for listening.
8: I'm Liz, and this is the Apple Barrel.
9: I'm Pam. That was the door of Spotted Cat on Frenchman Street.
10: This is Londo at Bicycle Michaels, and that was our front door.
11: My name is John. I'm at the Central Grocery, and I'm buying a muffalata.
12: This is Flanagan's Pub, My name is J.T. Nesbitt. That was the door to the men's room.
13: It's sad and isolating to be a ghost. On the day I died, it was quiet. It was peaceful. And it was mostly blues, lots of different shades of blue.
14: Well, I had a very long life. I was very blessed to live a very full life. I remember feeling tired. I remember feeling ready. But I do remember hearing a lawnmower and thinking, oh gosh, it would be nice to go outside today. Looks like it would be a beautiful day out. I don't really miss the end part. I don't recall all the details of that last day. But it's the little pieces of life that I do miss.
15: I see other ghosts around, but we don't really communicate much. There's a lot of kids that play around here in the cemetery. I love the people just doing their thing in the cemetery, whether they're visiting me or not. I like to see folks having a good time or having a sad time or just feeling.
16: The cemetery is where, I don't know, it's like where I end up. I'm back to where I was buried, but I don't hang out there. It's, you know, it's, I'd rather go hang out in the 7-Eleven, you know, watch people. It's boring. It's extremely boring. I have nothing but time. Yeah.
14: I miss the way that the sun feels on my skin and the way that it smells just after it rains and all those sensory things that, you know, I would take for granted every day. Those are the things that I miss the most, and it's even just tea, hot tea. I miss all those really simple things, the day-to-day things that we would take for granted.
17: On the day I died, it was mostly the blues, was produced by Alex Blair, and it's an official favorite from the 2012 Third Coast Short Talks Challenge. 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
4: After the news from the BBC World Service, Kirsty Walk reunites a group of people intimately involved in a moment of modern history.
5: For decades, the Twin Towers stood as symbols of American confidence and economic power. On the morning of the 11th of September, 2001, two hijacked passenger planes plowed into them. Firefighters, police officers and paramedics ran towards it.
6: I could see the plaza completely covered with debris and bodies.
7: It was pitch black. I was just waiting to die.
8: And I tried to get him on the radio that day, Battalion 1 to Engine 33, and there was no answer.
5: 25 years on, we bring together a group of survivors and first responders who lived through that morning.
9: It's the first time I left people behind, and I was broken.
4: That's The Reunion, the 9/11 attacks, in 5 minutes.
10: BBC News with Moira Alderson. Three of the most powerful tech bosses in the United States have insisted there's no need for additional regulation to guide the development of artificial intelligence. Sam Altman of OpenAI, Jensen Huang of NVIDIA, and Mark Zuckerberg of Meta all said the sector could police itself for the benefit of humanity. Our senior technology reporter, Kelly Hayes, is in San Francisco.
11: Altman today seemed to actually shift his public stance a little bit because all of, you know, 5-10 days ago, he and other leaders in AI and technology were really kind of a little more gung-ho about the idea of government regulation, supporting government efforts to kind of put some more rules or laws around AI. But today, actually, at this conference, it seemed to start to coalesce around this idea of actually, we can regulate ourselves. We got this. So it's been a really up and down shift in kind of what they've been saying to the public.
10: The Saudi military says it shot down a drone flying towards Mecca. It blamed the Houthis for the attack on Islam's holiest city. The Iran-backed militia has denied posing any threat to Mecca. Meta Tsikrika reports.
12: The Saudi spokesman said the drone was destroyed on Tuesday evening south of Mecca, before it entered its prohibited airspace. He said the attack crossed a red line, the second attempt by the Houthis to target the holy city after they launched a ballistic missile in 2017. In recent days, the Houthis have seized control of parts of Yemen's Red Sea coast overlooking the strategic Bab el-Mandeb Strait, threatening Saudi Arabia's oil exports that have been rerouted from the Strait of Hormuz. The American embassy has issued an advisory to its citizens to reconsider travel to Saudi Arabia and not to travel to the Yemen border.
10: In the latest fighting, the Houthis say they've shot down a Saudi warplane over Yemen. A Houthi spokesman said the F-15 was targeted while it was carrying out operations over Marib province using a locally made air-to-air missile. He accused Saudi Arabia of carrying out indiscriminate attacks on Yemenis. He said it had launched 450 strikes in the past day. The Civil Defence Agency in Gaza says more than 60 people are missing after an apartment block collapsed, killing 8 people, including children. The 6-storey building in the Tal al-Hawa neighbourhood southwest of Gaza City was home to people displaced by the war with Israel. It had sustained structural damage in an airstrike. The German Chancellor Friedrich Merz has cancelled next week's planned trip to the UN General Assembly in New York to attend a crisis meeting of his Christian Democratic Union. The party faces electoral tests in two states on Sunday, with challenges expected from both the hard left and the far right. Many in Germany see Mr. Merz as an electoral liability, and there's mounting speculation his leadership could be under threat. BBC News. The Sudanese military says it shot down drones targeting dams and hydroelectric installations as its paramilitary rivals, the RSF, continue to attack critical infrastructure. No damage has been reported at the Upper Atbara and Satit Dam complex in Gedaref State and the nearby Khashm el-Gerba Dam. Four people were killed on Monday in an attack on Sudan's second-largest power-generating station, the Roseris Dam. The governor of Dnipropetrovsk in Ukraine says five people have been killed in a Russian drone strike on a bus in the Nikopol region. He said at least seven more had been injured. To the west, in Poltava, the authorities say energy infrastructure came under attack overnight and a drone hit an industrial facility. Russia says it hit a cargo vessel in the Ukrainian Black Sea port of Chornomorsk. Inflation in Britain has crept up to more than 3%. As the fallout from the Iran war hits consumers. Britain is the latest country to report higher inflation. Here's our business reporter, Sally Bundock.
13: It's driven mainly by higher energy costs. So petrol and diesel prices have risen sharply because, of course, there's been more hostilities and attacks between the US and Iran on oil trying to get out of the Strait of Hormuz. If you add to that, there's quite a few warnings that food prices will rise significantly as well, especially in the run-up to Christmas because of the drought we had in Europe over the summer. So we're kind of stuck in this inflation rut.
10: The former French government minister, Rachida Dati, goes on trial in Paris later on charges of corruption. She's accused of accepting $1 million from a subsidiary of the carmaker Renault-Nissan while working as an MEP more than 15 years ago. The prosecution alleges the money was a payment for lobbying. Renault's former boss, Carlos Ghosn, is also standing trial, though in absentia. BBC News.
4: Next, from the BBC World Service, The Reunion, where we bring together the people who were intimately involved in a moment of modern history. Here's Kirsty Walk.
14: I'm at the National September the 11th Memorial in Lower Manhattan. There are hundreds of people here today. Some, like me, looking down into the two vast square pools that mark the footprints of the World Trade Center's twin towers. Some stand and simply stare into the tumbling water. Others have brought single white roses to put into names inscribed in the granite. Around the edges of these two pools are the names of nearly 3,000 people who were killed here on the same day 25 years ago. For three decades, the Twin Towers dominated New York's skyline, 110 stories high, visible across the city and beyond. On the morning of September the 11th, hijackers seized control of four commercial airliners, turning them into weapons aimed at civilian and government targets. Three hit their mark. The fourth never reached its intended target, but that was believed to be either the White House or the US Capitol building. The attacks shattered the sense of American invulnerability and changed this city forever.
15: At 8:46 a.m., 20,000 people had already begun their working day in the Twin Towers. The first plane, American Airlines Flight 11, flew into the North Tower. The impact tore through floors 93 to 99. All 92 people on board were killed instantly.
16: Oh, my God!
15: Fire Department Battalion Chief Joseph Pfeiffer was just 12 blocks away. He gave the first report over the radio to the Manhattan Dispatch.
17: We have a number of floors on fire. It looked like the plane was aiming towards the building.
15: Other fire chiefs confirmed the severity of the situation.
18: Tower number one is on fire. Send every available ambulance, everything you got, to the World Trade Center now.
15: ABC's Good Morning America with host Diane Sawyer and Charlie Gibson was nearing the end of its broadcast.
18: We just got a report in that there's been some sort of explosion at the World Trade Center in New York City. You're seeing the live pictures here.
19: Obviously a major fire there. There is one report, as of yet unconfirmed, that a plane has hit the World Trade Center, and you can see that there is smoke there coming out of at least two sides of the building.
15: It became clear that it was a deliberate attack when 17 minutes later, a second hijacked plane, United Airlines Flight 175, plowed into the South Tower.
19: That looks like a second plane. You could see the plane come in just from the right-hand side of the screen. So this looks like it is some sort of a concerted effort to attack the World Trade Center that is underway in downtown New York.
15: Well, I'm in a studio just a few blocks away from the memorial site, and with me are Richard Eichen, Rich Eichen, who worked at Pass Consulting Group on the 90th floor of the North Tower, Joe Pilla, whose husband, Jim Gartenberg, worked in commercial real estate a few floors below on the 86th floor, three first responders who went to the World Trade Center that morning, Joseph Pfeiffer, who we heard in that archive, the first fire department chief to take command, former New York Police Department officer Judy Castro, who helped evacuate the buildings, St. John's Hospital paramedic Jimmy Dobson, who spent the day helping the wounded from the site, Rear Admiral Michael Day, then a lieutenant in the U.S. Coast Guard, coordinated the evacuation of 500,000 people off the island of Manhattan on September the 11th, and the novelist A.M. Holmes, who witnessed the events of the day from the Windover apartment in Lower Manhattan. Thank you so much, all of you, for joining us. Joseph, first, battalion chief responsible for the tip of Manhattan. You'd already done 20 years. You could have retired already that day. What was the first thing that you knew about this attack?
8: We were out in the street at a normal routine emergency of an odor of gas. And then at 8:46, we heard a loud noise of a plane coming overhead. And we see this plane racing past us at a very fast speed and at a low altitude, so low that I could see on the fuselage the word American. It disappeared behind some tall buildings, and then when it reappeared, I saw the plane aim and crash into the North Tower of the World Trade Center. And then I had to get on the radio and tell the dispatcher literally what I saw. And as you heard in the tape, I told them that we had a number of floors in fire, and this appeared to be a direct attack. And when I walked into the Trade Center, I knew we had 20,000 people that were in the greatest moment of need.
15: And your own brother, Kevin, was a fireman.
8: Yes, my brother was a lieutenant in Engine 33. And he came in like other firefighters. He came in quietly. And firefighters aren't quiet people, no matter what. And he came up to me not saying a word. And we looked at each other, wondering if we were going to be both okay. And then I ordered him, as I ordered many other lieutenants, captains, and chiefs. I said, go up, evacuate the building, and then regroup on the upper floors to rescue those that were trapped. And I saw him take his unit and start to walk the stairs of the World Trade Center.
15: Joe, your husband wasn't really due to be there that day because he had a new job. But tell me about him and why he wanted to be there.
20: Well, he didn't have a new job yet. He was starting the next day. So Friday before, he had given notice. And in his industry, they say, when you give notice, they say, okay, goodbye and good luck and don't come back to the office, et cetera. But he was such a nice guy. They said, you know what, give yourself a couple days to pack up and get yourself together. I got to my office and he had left a voicemail on my machine. And he basically said, there's a fire on my floor. I don't know if I'm going to be okay, and I love you. And I spoke to him, and he basically said he was trapped and he didn't know what was happening. And then as time went on, I got to speak to other people, and we kind of pieced things together. And I left my office on the Upper East Side to go be with his mother, who was also on the Upper East Side. And I walked out of my office, and I looked downtown, and I saw smoke coming from the World Trade Center. And I said, he's not going to be okay. And I'm screaming in the street, like screaming in the street. And people looking at me like, what's happening with this woman? Nobody knew. Nobody understood until it really came out to the news what was happening.
5: Rich, you too were in the first week of a new job on the 90th floor of the North Tower when the attack happened. And the impact of that first plane was just a few floors above you.
0: I was in a hallway, not actually in my office, which faced north. And suddenly I hear this bang. And then shortly after that, I heard bump, bump, bump, bump, bump. And I found out later on that was the airplane actually tearing through the building. The door to the ladies' room slammed open against the hinges, and out came, it looked like a flamethrower, this large plume of flame. And on the other side of this corridor, the wall seemed to bubble with flame and like it was alive. And coming from the corridor on my left side from Bank of China, this poor man came over with his arms splayed out, his skin hanging. He had been completely burned to being unrecognizable, and he begged for help and then fell and died between my legs. My survival trigger came on, which is I had a five-month-old baby at the time. And it's like, all right, I got to survive for this baby. I need to get out of here. And I saw that in the corner, there was a set of glass doors that were intact and the lights were on. And that's where the other four people were. And we were the five that got off that floor.
5: Judy, you knew at that stage the World Trade Center well. You know, you'd worked around there. You were in the NYPD. Explain where you were when the planes hit.
7: I was a block away from the World Trade Center, and I see the plane, and I'm looking at this plane, and I'm saying to my partner, that plane looks really low. And as I said low, it hit the building. So we drove up, stepped out the car, and we started to evacuate.
5: Were you aware of the second plane hitting the South Tower?
7: Yes, I was standing in front of the South Tower. I happened to look up because I heard a noise. I looked up and the plane hit the building.
5: Jimmy, you and your paramedic partner, Melvin, you were already responding to an emergency that morning.
9: Yes.
5: And then the plane hit.
9: The second plane hit. We came out of a hospital in Queens. As we're going in, my partner, Marvin, his phone rings. It's his girlfriend. She said, another plane hit the other building. So Marvin looks at me and says, terrorism. We started telling people, get away from the scene. This is terrorism. And a lot of people were just going in stores and getting cameras and taking pictures of this. And he gets out on one side and I get out on the other. Someone tells him this person's having a heart attack on Broadway. And we usually don't split up. So then I don't see him.
5: A.M., you were in your apartment.
21: Yeah.
5: Early that morning, what could you see? What were you doing?
21: As a writer and novelist, I'm mostly home working. And so the phone rang and it was my partner at the time who was a pediatrician at St. Vincent's Hospital. And she said to me, go to the window, look out. A small plane hit the World Trade Center. And so I went to the window and have a direct view downtown of the World Trade Center. And I'm looking and I see the first building with, basically a large dent in it. And then as I was talking to her, I saw the second plane coming. And I said, there's another plane coming, and it's heading straight for it. And then I said, it hit. And I remember saying, we're under attack. Watching reality and the landscape that I think of as the terra firma that allows me to be a fiction writer all of a sudden become unstable, shifted a lot of things so that I then became a witness and felt the need to continue to bear witness. And I actually picked up my camera and I just started shooting pictures and then, shooting and watched the buildings fall down and started seeing people coming up the West Side Highway. I lived right by the highway and, covered in ash and trying to help people and offering people water and all the kinds of things that everyone did that day.
5: Mm-hmm. Well, we're going to hear now some more recordings from September the 11th, including a call which Jill, your husband, made to a TV station as he was trapped in the building, and you have given us permission to use it today.
22: We heard a big bang, and then we saw smoke coming out, and everybody started running out, and we saw the plane on the other side of the building, and there was smoke everywhere, and people are jumping out the windows.
23: It's horrific. I can't believe this is happening.
15: In the minutes after the attacks, thousands of calls flooded into the city's 911 system. 130 of them came from inside the towers. Dispatchers instructed emergency services on where to find trapped office workers.
1: We had a report of 50 people trapped on the 104th floor in the northwest corner. The floor is burning out from underneath them.
2: They're coming through the building, sir. I got almost every fireman in the city coming to help you. Just stay where you are until the firemen come and get you.
15: Determined that rescuers would know where to find him, Jim Gartenberg called WABC-TV from the 86th floor of the North Tower and spoke to anchor Steve Bartlestein.
3: Jim Gartenberg joins us. He was on the 86th floor of, I'm not sure which tower, was it the east, north or south, Jim?
23: It's the World Trade Center 1, and it's not was. I am here, and I'm stuck right now. The first thing that I want to make clear is that I'm stuck on the 86th floor. The fire door has trapped us, debris has fallen around us, and part of the core of the building is blown out.
24: How many people are with you, Jim?
23: I'm with one other person, and I'm told that people are aware of this.
24: And what time did you get...
23: If I'm on the air, I want to tell anybody that has a family member that may be in the building that the situation is under control at the moment, and the danger has not increased. So please, all family members, take it easy.
15: Jill, you were, as you said, at your mother-in-law's by then. Your husband's interview just sounds like a man who is... He was calm, trying to be calm.
20: He was the only one of everyone who was optimistic, and he said, things are under control at the moment. If anyone has a family member in the building, everything's okay. Like, nothing was okay. Nothing was okay for anybody, and it was complete and utter chaos. And, you know, just to hear him be calm, it's, you know, it gave me a moment of, wow, like, what an extraordinary person he is trying to, like, work through this. And thinking of others. I mean, he was completely selfless when he was speaking live on air to the news.
15: And at this point, you have a young child, but you're also pregnant.
20: Correct.
15: So you're trying to keep calm for your own health as well.
20: Correct. I had a 2.5-year-old and I was 3 months pregnant. So I was, you know, newly pregnant. You know, people didn't know. So all of a sudden, you know, the days that followed, and by the way, I'm pregnant, you know, with the special gift he left for me.
15: But right at that point, Joseph, you're in the command post at the lobby of the North Tower. And as you said at the beginning, you were sending firemen, including your brother. And did you ever hear from your brother again?
8: After I sent them up, I didn't. But firefighters were racing up the stairs. And as they were going up, people were coming down. And they told people, don't stop, keep going. And we know that that made a difference of those that survived. But the game plan was to get up there to Jill's husband and rescue him. But you only could imagine what the conditions were up there, that people made a decision to jump, or they were pushed out by the fire, or to stay in the building and be burned by the fire. And I can remember being in the lobby, and outside the Trade Center, there's a plexiglass that covers the entrance to the lobby, and I could hear a thud. And then it would repeat again and again every minute. And I got so frustrated. I got on the PA system and I said, hold on, the firefighters are coming to get you.
15: And Judy, you witnessed that too.
7: Yes. You would hear the thuds as they fell. And you were helpless because they had no other choice.
15: And the reason I ask you that is because your job also that day was to try and keep people around you calm.
7: Yes. But a lot of people, they didn't listen. When you're trying to get them to safety and tell them to leave, they didn't want to leave.
21: You know, you're seeing something that is an act of war. It's unfathomable as it's happening. You just think, is this real? Am I in a horror film of some sort? And every person you run into confirms that they're in the same horror film.
15: Just before 9:30, a clearly shocked President George W. Bush made his first public statement from the library of the Emma E. Booker Elementary School in Florida.
25: Two airplanes have crashed into the World Trade Center in an apparent terrorist attack on our country. I have spoken to the vice president, to the governor of New York, to the director of the FBI, and have ordered that the full resources of the federal government go to help the victims and their families, and to conduct a full-scale investigation to hunt down and to find those folks who committed this act.
15: Almost as soon as the president had finished speaking, a third hijacked plane, American Airlines Flight 77, crashed into the Pentagon, the headquarters of the American Defense Department in Washington.
4: This is a major development. The Federal Aviation Administration has shut down all air traffic nationwide. This country has been immobilized by these terrorist attacks in terms of air travel today.
15: Also targeting Washington was a fourth plane, United Airlines 93. Realizing what was happening, passengers attempted to overpower the hijackers and eventually forced them to crash the plane in an empty field in Shanksville, Pennsylvania. All 44 passengers and crew were killed, but there were no fatalities on the ground.
5: George W. Bush was quick to call it terrorism against the United States, but when you heard about the Washington plane, what did you think was going on?
21: As this is beginning to unfold, pretty quickly, what's also happening on the ground in New York is we're all starting to take attendance. Have you heard from this person? Do you know where that person is? Is this person safe? Who's at the hospital? Who's here? Who's there? And so all of those things are sort of unfolding simultaneously. Who's picking the kids up from school? Right. So all you have to think about, this is a city that was in the middle of its mourning, and all of these things are happening. And at the local schools right there downtown, some of those parents aren't coming home now.
5: Rich, you found that stairwell that wasn't destroyed. So can you just describe what it was like coming down and who else was on the stairs? What was actually happening?
0: Well, I went to that office in the corner, and I organized a search party to see if there was anybody anywhere on the floor that we could access, and we didn't find anybody. And we're on the 90th floor, and we're looking out the window, and we see parts of the building falling. Then we realized that our ceiling was starting to smolder, so it was pretty obvious we had to leave. And then we were in the hallway going around pieces of debris until we found that stairwell. And as soon as we entered the stairwell, we were back into the land of light and fresh air. The steps were extremely slippery and people were falling. But when I first got in there, there was almost nobody on the stairwell because, you know, five people got off us and five people got off 91, and that was it. But as we got down lower and lower, we saw more and more people. And then I actually find my first firefighter somewhere in the 40s who helped me with this woman who had passed out. And we took her down a couple of floors. And then she came back, too, with the help of the firefighters there.
5: Michael, for you, you're the chief Coast Guard at this stage. Tell me how you thought the day might unfold when the planes hit.
6: So I initially was just sent over to relay information. When Tower 2 collapsed, we had our antennas on there to talk to all of the Coast Guard in the region, but we had lost our ability to communicate. When the first tower was hit, we'd sent just a small boat over because we thought it was a land event primarily. We arrived on scene, the tip of Manhattan. There were people jumping into the water, swimming to Brooklyn and Governor's Island. Bridges, tunnels were closed. And I think people were just didn't know what to do. They wanted out of the situation no matter what. So it's a dangerous waterway. Boats, you know, zigzagging across. So it started off rather slowly that New York Waterway, a local operator, was pulling some people off. So at that point, I made a call on the radio that was for all available boats who wanted to help with the evacuation report to Governor's Island. And at that point, it was just broadcast and multiple boats started of all size and shape started responding. You know, the Staten Island Ferry, you know, small pleasure boats, tugs and barges and dinner cruisers. And it's just so many boats were showing up. And sometimes they wouldn't have their crews with them, their Coast Guard crew. And I remember a captain from a dinner cruiser said, "Hey, I've got these New Jersey State Police officers. Can I use them as crew?" I said, "Yeah, of course you can. You know, you're not going to arrest me." "No, no. And we're not going to, you know, do what you can, you know, safely what you can do. And just get these people out of here."
5: And we're going to talk a bit about that later on. But Rich, you got eventually to the bottom of the tower. Can you describe what happened to you then?
0: Sure. This woman, Lucy, who I helped down, sometimes carrying her, sometimes just supporting her weight. We were down in the lobby and there were some security guards yelling, "Run, run. Don't look, don't look." So, of course, natural response, I looked to my right through the remaining windows that were open. I could see the plaza between the two buildings completely covered with debris and bodies. But I was four steps actually onto Church Street when somebody yelled behind me, "Watch out." And I turned and I looked up and I could see the antenna on the top of One World Trade start to kind of go back and forth like a child's top, but it slows down, it gets unstable. And then it just collapsed and I saw it actually start to pancake. And then I ran, jumped over the hood of a car and was very fortunate in that I wasn't caught in the debris, but I don't think I missed it by very, very much.
10: The second part of the reunion, the 9/11 attacks, continues after the news.
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0: I looked up and I could see the antenna on the top of One World Trade start to go back and forth and then it just collapsed.
6: I'd been so busy, I didn't really think about it, compartmentalize, do the job. And I can remember just breaking down in tears.
10: That's the reunion, the 9/11 attacks, after the latest news.
14: BBC News with Moira Alderson. The Civil Defence Agency in Gaza says more than 60 people are missing after an apartment block collapsed, killing 12 people, including children. The six-storey building in the Tal al-Hawa neighbourhood, southwest of Gaza City, was home to people displaced by the war with Israel. The Houthis in Yemen say they've shot down a Saudi F-15 fighter jet over Yemen's Marib province. The claim can't be verified. A Houthi spokesperson has denied Saudi claims that the Houthis had targeted Mecca with a drone. The German Chancellor Friedrich Merz has cancelled next week's planned trip to the United Nations General Assembly in New York to attend a crisis meeting of his Christian Democratic Union. The party faces electoral tests in two states on Sunday. The President of the European Commission, Ursula von der Leyen, has said the fate of Europe must remain in the hands of Europeans. Delivering her State of the Union address in Strasbourg, Ms. von der Leyen warned that the EU was dealing with an openly hostile world. The governor of Dnipropetrovsk in Ukraine says five people have been killed in a Russian drone strike on a bus in the Nikopol region. He said at least seven more had been injured. Three of the most powerful tech bosses in the United States have insisted that there's no need for additional regulation to guide the development of artificial intelligence. Sam Altman of OpenAI, Jensen Huang of NVIDIA, and Mark Zuckerberg of Meta all said the sector could police itself. The British Office for National Statistics says inflation has crept up to more than 3% as the fallout from the war against Iran hits consumers. The former French government minister Rachida Dati is due to go on trial in Paris on corruption charges. She's denied any wrongdoing. She's accused of accepting $1 million from a subsidiary of the carmaker Renault-Nissan. BBC News.
10: Now from the BBC World Service, part two of the reunion, the 9/11 attacks.
16: The second building that was hit by the plane has just completely collapsed.
15: At 9:59 a.m., the ABC reporter, Dan Dollar, spoke to anchor Peter Jennings.
26: The whole side has collapsed?
16: The whole building has collapsed.
26: The whole building has collapsed?
16: The building has collapsed. There is panic on the streets.
26: We're talking about massive casualties here at the moment, and we have... Whew. My God.
15: A giant plume of smoke surged through the streets of Lower Manhattan. Paper fluttered overhead like confetti. Half an hour later, WNBC's Sue Simmons was on air when the North Tower also collapsed.
1: Is this a live picture? This is a live picture. World Trade Center Tower number 1 has just collapsed, ladies and gentlemen. You see it live in our picture. Gosh, unbelievable.
15: WNBC's Greg Kelly was on the streets of Lower Manhattan.
2: People are running away from the area. You can see the plume of smoke is coming in our direction. Let's get out of here, Ralph. We're going to leave because the smoke is coming right at us.
15: Mayor Rudy Giuliani ordered the evacuation of the area.
9: Other than Lower Manhattan, where people should evacuate and the police and fire will help you, everybody else should remain calm. They should remain at work or in school.
15: He spoke to local cable TV presenter Sharon Dizenhax.
17: Mayor Giuliani, do you have any sense of the order of magnitude of injuries and deaths?
9: I do not, except to say that it's horrendous. I was down there and watched it and saw people jumping out of the World Trade Center. The thing to do now is to evacuate Lower Manhattan in an orderly way.
15: And Michael, that orderly way was what you managed to create with the flotilla.
6: Yep. So close to 200 vessels responded, and estimates are over 500,000 people within 9 hours were taking off. There was a thought that there'd be 10 times more injured. So the people we were moving weren't...
15: They were the walking wounded.
6: They were the walking wounded, yeah. The way of putting it. So we would bring them to New Jersey to leave the hospital space free in Manhattan, because everyone thought there'd be a lot more catastrophic injuries coming. And I can remember getting radio calls from New Jersey, and it was very frustrating because they'd say, we have 100 ambulances here waiting, bring the injured here. And we're like, there aren't that many injured to bring.
15: Can you just give us a sense, Judy, of, well, all of you actually, of the debris, of what it was like trying to operate in that area? Joseph first, then Judy.
8: After the South Tower collapsed, the entire lower tip of Manhattan goes completely dark in heavy smoke. You couldn't see the hand in front of your face. And I gave an order in complete darkness. I said, command to all units in Tower 1, evacuate the building. I think it was the first time in history that a fire chief got an order to

0: when the first tower, half of the first tower fell, and you could not see anything. It was pitch black. A lot of debris flying around. We were choking, couldn't breathe. I was just waiting to die. I was crawling because I couldn't stand up, and I'm touching people, touch them, and I shake them. Are you okay? If they responded, I knew they were okay. A lot of people responded. A lot of people didn't. I was looking also for the gun belts that we wear so that I knew if there were any other officers. My partner at the time, I yelled for him. He responded, but I didn't know where he was. So I kept crawling. I went down an escalator, and I found someone with a gun belt who was an officer. So I said, are you okay? And he said, no, I'm not. I can't move. My shoulders are off, and I have glass in my back. I can't move. So I said, well, we're going to move today. So I basically shimmied under him, put him on my back.
1: But you're so small.
0: Yeah. You find strength. My adrenaline was going, and I started crawling with him on my back on the stairs. When I got to the top of the stairs, I felt some shoes, and it was my partner. So we both picked him up. We started to move to see if we could find an exit.
2: Jimmy Dobson.
3: When the building came down, the first one, I left patients and I ran to the back of my ambulance and I put 7 people in, and then I had to shut the doors on other people. There was no room. But Marvin wasn't there. I thought we were getting buried alive. So I hooked up 2 oxygen tanks and I made like scuba, we'll buddy breathe. So we passed that around to each other as the cement kept going on us. So I said to myself, Jimmy, bad way to end a career. And then I'm telling the other people on the next breath, don't worry, they're going to find us. Basically, I didn't know if the ambulance was going to be running. I left it running, and I start driving down the street. And I get down to the hospital, New York Presbyterian South. They're all taking the people into the emergency room, and they're asking me what happened, and I tell them the tower's down. And they say to me, are you okay? Well, sit down. They couldn't believe that I was telling them the truth, that the tower was down. Yeah. So I sit in there a while, and then, okay, I saw my ambulance. It was still running. I said, let me do what I can do. So I turned around, and I went back to the towers again.
1: And so you, Jimmy, you keep going. You're just bringing more people out. You're doing all that because that's what your modus vivendi is. Were you even thinking about terrorism? Was any of that going through your head?
3: No, not at the time. What I was doing is I couldn't take them care of them medically, but I could bring them to a safe place. So that's what I was doing. The second time I went back, there was 2 people that were injured badly. I got them in the ambulance, and all I hear is the second building start coming down. So now I just drive as fast as I can along these side streets, and it's very windy down there. And I get back to the hospital. And the first thing they ask me, what's going on? I said, both towers are down now. And they say to me, how many, you know, survivors are we going to get? How many injuries? I said, you can't fall a mile out of the sky and expect to live. You're getting none.
1: From your point of view, Rich, you're out of the building and you have no idea that the South Tower has collapsed as well, presumably. You're just getting help.
4: I didn't even know the second tower had collapsed. It must have been like an earthquake, but I was on the stairs at the time and had no idea. When the darkness went to brown and then beige and then it was clear again, I was having trouble focusing my eyes. I had to dig my mouth out so I could breathe because I was totally covered in the cloud. And then I remembered there was a hospital downtown, and I somehow made my way to it, remembering it was kind of near the Brooklyn Bridge. And when I actually got into the hospital, they took me downstairs to a cafeteria, and they laid me out, and a nurse came over with a

0: case of saline solution and poured it over my head to see what was going on. And I'm laying there and they're prepping me for surgery. And I hear on the nurse's station that it was a terrorist attack. And I don't know why, but I made a point of saying, I need to get out of the city. And I put on my pants, my shoes, grabbed the plastic bag with my shirt in it, and I walked out of the hospital and then made it onto the Brooklyn Bridge and walked across into Brooklyn. There were some people who were really badly hurt. I saw a construction worker with a piece of rebar in them. We were all victims, and nobody was asking, are you okay, are you okay? We're kind of all on our own.
1: And Joseph, you were directing this as much as you could, and obviously all your firefighters were, as it were, autonomously doing the best they could, but you were actually going through the rubble with your hands as well.
2: Yeah, we were searching, and the last person we were able to pull out alive was 26 hours after the collapse. We continued rescue operations for 18 days, and the reason we chose 18 is because we were told that the longest survivor from an earthquake was 14, and we added some extra days on.
1: But it must have been so distressing for you because you were, as it were, the leader of all this, but at the same time you were facing increasing knowledge of personal tragedy. I mean, when did you know that your brother had died?
2: I was hopeful, and I tried to get him on the radio that day. Battalion 1 to Engine 33, Battalion 1 to Engine 33, and there was no answer. But there was a lot of radio traffic, so I figured, well, he's a smart guy. He's in some spot. We'll get to him. But by the next day, the night of the next day, I could remember walking up West Street to the firehouse. You could see the plume of smoke in the darkness, and I knew that my brother wasn't alive. And I could remember tears coming down my face as I walked to the firehouse. And then I drove home and had to tell my family.
1: Marvin, your partner, right. You thought you'd lost him.
2: Mm-hmm.
1: So when yes. did you realize that you hadn't lost him?
3: Well, what happened was I kept going back and forth, and I kept moving people back and forth, a couple of policemen, a couple of people couldn't breathe. So I said, let me go a couple of blocks south and then go up that way just to see if what's going over there. And all of a sudden I see to my right, there's someone standing, holding a telephone and just by himself looking. Everything's on fire. It looks like hell behind him. And it's Marvin. I get out of the ambulance and he says, Jimmy. I said, Marvin. We run to each other and we hug each other. And then we say, we made it.
1: You, Judy, had children.
4: Yes.
1: And young children.
4: Yes.
1: But you just went beyond your shift, didn't you? You just kept working.
4: Yes. It was my job. I had earlier on in the day when I saw the first plane crash, I called my family and had my brothers go get my children from school. And I knew they were safe. That's all that mattered. And I kept working.
1: For you, Jill, when did you get confirmation that, not that you, as aware, needed the confirmation because you knew yourself, but when was there confirmation that he had passed away?
5: Never. There was nothing was ever found, nothing, nope. I mean, I feel lucky, ironically, but the fact that I was able to have some sense of a goodbye, some sense of I love you, and, you know, he did what he could. You know, I know a lot of people who didn't speak to their loved ones, and so I was really happy I was at least able to do that on that day.
1: And Holmes.
6: One of the things that also started to happen was that people started to make posters and they started to make flyers, and they came to St. Vincent's Hospital and they put posters outside the hospital, first very rudimentary, homemade, saying, have you seen this person? Please call this person's family. And it would be a phone number and a picture. And first there were a few, and then there were 10, and there were dozens, and then there were hundreds and hundreds of those. And then they became more well-made and more permanent, and they were laminated. And that was also the progression of when are we going to know? When are we going to have some sense of what happened to these people?
7: If anybody sees him or knows anything, his name is Andrew Stern. His wife and his mother and the rest of us are all waiting to hear.
8: My brother was on that floor. I have a brother also that's missing.
7: Okay.
8: He's Robert Sliwax, his wife Susan. They're from Long Island.
9: It's like searching for a needle in a haystack at this point. It really is. And I'm just praying that everything's going to be fine. He's a very strong kid. So we're just hoping we'll find him.
1: In the wake of the attacks, the city came together. Reinforcements poured in to help with the search and rescue effort, including Officer Wayne Diana of the South Plainfield, New Jersey Police Department.
10: We wound up in Ground Zero at about sometime, I guess, around midnight, searching for survivors. Every possible city agency you could think of is down there. It's going to be a long operation.
1: That assessment and sifting must have gone on for a very long time, Joseph.
2: It did. It went on for 9 months. And at one point, the mayor said, we're going to close the site. And we told him, Mr. Mayor, you can't. And he was, well, I'm your boss. You're going to listen to what I say. But then the family members got together. And the family said, Mr. Mayor, you're going to reverse your decision and look for our loved ones. And we continued operations for months later. And I know many people haven't been identified, and some particles are kept in the 9/11 museum. So when the technology is there, maybe in the future they could be identified. But I think it's really important for family members.
1: You, Jimmy, had gone through so much that day, but you went straight back out the next day.
3: When I finally got back to the hospital, they had a decon unit. It's like a bath, a shower outside, and they washed us down. And they said, what do you want to do? I said, go home. So I went home, and the next day I came to work. It really shouldn't have happened. You know, it was too soon. I should have had counseling and all that. But went back to work, went in the same ambulance that was basically has all the rubble in it and everything else. And I worked for another two and a half years, maybe after, and then I couldn't work no more. Mentally, I couldn't work no more. I became very sick. I tried to commit suicide twice. It's like opening up Pandora's box. I worked 32 years. And to work so long helping people and to see what happened that day, it's almost like, why did I save all other people? And I couldn't save these people. And it's the first time I left people behind. I was broken.
1: Judith.
4: I continued to work that day. We were both taken to the hospital, myself and my partner. No one at our station house thought we had survived until we showed up at our station house. And we were told to go home. And we waited a day, and the following day we went back to work. We couldn't stay home while everyone else was searching, so we wanted to also go back.
1: We never really imagine when we walk around the streets of New York how many people are carrying both physical and mental trauma from 9/11.
2: So on 9/11, we lost almost 3,000 people. But more people have died post 9/11. The fire department, we lost 343 that day. But in October of 2023, we lost more people from post 9/11 diseases. And I think we have to remember that the trauma that we experienced 25 years ago, families are experiencing another type of trauma.
1: Richard Eichen.
0: It's a very complex feeling. You know, when I first survived, my response is, why did I survive? Why me? And over time, it just gave me a feeling to restart my life back then in a way that was better for me. And right now, I'm you know, remarried to an amazing person who understands me. And my life has actually turned out to be, in its own strange way, a lot better. I almost needed the impetus to make that massive a change in my life.
1: What about for you, Michael? Once the flotilla had done its job, how were things for you?
11: We transitioned to bringing supplies into the city. So we had all this capacity, all these boats. And over in New Jersey, there were doctors, nurses, police officers, steel workers looking to come into the city to help. I got off the boat on the 11th, about 11:30 at night. I remember walking down the street and then seeing the fire apparatus just destroyed, and then the pile and lights, and looking up, and there was all these little fires in like hotels and a couple of other buildings that were just kind of burning, I think, as debris had gone through, and it was just dark, and it was just seared into my memory. I worked until Friday morning, and it wasn't until, I think, Thursday that I saw reports and learned what happened. And I can remember just breaking down in tears. I'd been so busy, I didn't really think about it, compartmentalize, do the job. So I went Tuesday to Friday without sleep, and you know, I got home, and I think I slept for, you know, like a day and a half almost. I mean, just exhausted, yeah.
1: Jimmy, you've talked a little bit about your own ongoing illnesses. Tell me about Marvin, and did he suffer illness?
3: Me and Marvin Bethay worked together every Tuesday, 16 hours. 5 weeks after the collapse of the towers, I was working with him, and he was in a bank getting money for uniforms to go to wakes. And some person came up, knocked on the side, and said, "Your partner's sick." He had a stroke. And I took him, did what I had to do for him, put him in the ambulance. I started an IV, and then I brought him into the hospital. Marvin was a tough guy. He came back to work like 3 months later. And then he tried to do programs for people and try to get them benefits. And he was really, go down to Washington, D.C. all the time. 4 years after that, he tells me, "Jimmy, I'm just so tired." And he had asthma constantly. So I said, "Marvin, you don't have to do all this stuff. Stay home." The next day, he had such a bad asthma attack, he went into respiratory failure and then into cardiac failure. They brought him back. And after that, the only thing he couldn't do was he couldn't swallow anything. So for the last 10 years of his life, he had a feeding tube. And I used to visit him all the time. After the 20th anniversary, 8 months later, he passed away from it. And he's probably one of the best friends I've had, like brother.
1: It's 25 years this year, and I'm sure there will be events and moments to remember what has happened. But I imagine no one around this table has anything other than a very clear memory of what happened. I mean, your life, Joe, changed in a heartbeat that day.
5: You know, you keep living your life and just remember and cherish what life was before and who I had in my life before, and living knowing that he would want me to keep living my life.
1: And you have remarried.
5: Yes, I've been lucky twice and thankful twice that I have a partner that's amazing.
1: You two children, though, who are now grown up, do they talk about it? I wonder where it figures in their lives.
5: My daughter, who was 2.5, she has some memories, mostly from videos and pictures. And the one I was pregnant with, it took her a long time to understand the concept of, what do you mean my father died before I was born? How does that happen? Over time, she started to process and understand. And now she, you know, obviously fully understands what occurred and what she represents.
1: I mean, meeting and talking to people in the city, there's very much a feeling that this is New York's story to tell. Is that the case? And I wonder what it's going to be like in a way, because it's almost a generation now.
6: It is almost a generation. And I still think back to the day of and the days immediately after. And I think about lives that were literally cleaved in half and so many wonderful stories of people who have gone forward and made new lives and other lives. But we also have ghosts, and we are living with those ghosts all the time, and I'm ever mindful of that.
1: Rich, you talked about the woman you helped called Lucy. What happened to her?
0: We were parted when the building started to fall, it took me a while to find her by doing info at any number of companies. I just would email, did she make it out? And one of them replied back, yes, she made it out, and she's very thankful. And now, every Christmas and New Year's and 9/11, we exchange an email, which is really short. Are you okay? Yeah, I'm great. How are you? And that's it. And so we keep that level of contact to this day, and it's very fulfilling.
1: And Joseph, we've been talking about the people who died. I suppose it's also very important to remember how all you first responders managed to save people in the vicinity of the Twin Towers. Is there any kind of idea of numbers? Does anyone really know how many you saved?
2: It's somewhere above 17,000. Between 17,000 and 20,000 people were saved that day. But as we reflect back, we, the victims of terrorism and the survivors, do not ignore the pain. Instead, we give it purpose to bring about change. Because without purpose, there is no hope. There weren't superheroes that day that could leap buildings in a single bound. There were ordinary heroes helping each other out, doing ordinary acts of kindness. And I believe in that so much that when the new One World Trade Center opened, the Port Authority asked me to write something on the steel at the very top. And what I wrote on the steel is, always remember the heroes who do ordinary things at an extraordinary time so others may live.
1: A.M., you're still in that building with the window. When you look out at New York now, is it the same New York?
6: It will never be the same New York, but it is a vibrant New York, and it is a New York where people still from all over the world, from every different background and history, come to make themselves new lives and to build new lives. So it is an incredibly rich and vibrant place that also has a lot of possibility and a lot of connectedness. And yes, everyday acts of kindness all the time, and some other stuff, but good things.
1: Thank you so much, everybody, to Joseph Pfeiffer, Jamie Dobson, Joe Pila, Judith Castro, Michael Day, Rich Eichen, and A.M. Holmes. Thank you all very much indeed.
0: Thank you very much.
6: Thank you guys so much. Heroes, all of you.
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16: Hello, I'm Celia Hatton. It's 8 hours GMT. Welcome to the newsroom. Coming up, outrage in the Muslim world as Yemen's Houthis are accused of targeting Mecca, Islam's holiest city. We'll bring you the latest. Plus, Silicon Valley bosses can't agree if their industry can and should police itself.
17: I think it's very easy to say, well, there's all these scary things, and it's true. There are, and they're possible. But we have the ability to defend against those so that we get to enjoy all of the incredible stuff.
16: In Iran, the death of a young woman, Mahsa Amini, at the hands of the morality police ignited huge protests 4 years ago. What's changed since then?
18: 4 years ago, if someone had told me that one day I would see women walking down the streets bravely and without the hijab, I probably wouldn't have believed them.
16: And London's world-famous Natural History Museum opens a gallery that's been sealed off to the public for 80 years. We'll tell you what's there now. Stay with us.
19: BBC News with Moira Alderson. At least 12 people have been killed, including children, and dozens are missing after an apartment block collapsed in Gaza. It housed families displaced by the war with Israel. Yoland Nell reports from Jerusalem.
20: Video footage shows the search for bodies and survivors continuing in the rubble of the multi-story building, its floors sandwiched together. Locals said 10 families had been living in the apartments in the Tel Hawa area of Gaza City, despite warnings that they were unsafe. Members of the civil defense said they'd initially been working with empty hands due to tight Israeli restrictions on equipment allowed into Gaza. However, they've since been able to borrow some heavy machinery. In the past day, there have been new Israeli airstrikes. The Israeli military said it killed a Hamas commander in southern Gaza and another fighter in the north. In both cases, a child was also reportedly killed.
19: The president of the European Commission, Ursula von der Leyen, has warned that Europe is confronting what she called the proxies and puppets of authoritarians who despised its values and wanted to shatter European unity. Addressing the European Parliament in Strasbourg, she said extremes were on the rise both outside and inside the bloc and called on member states to fight back against those seeking to undermine it. The embattled German Chancellor Friedrich Merz has cancelled plans to attend next week's UN General Assembly. It comes amid mounting speculation about his political future. From Berlin, here's Jessica Parker.
21: According to government sources, Chancellor Friedrich Merz won't go to New York because his presence is required in Berlin. A more precise reason has not been given. But the Chancellor is under growing pressure at home. His poor approval ratings and the rising popularity of the far-right Alternative für Deutschland party have led to questions over whether he's too much of an electoral liability for his own conservative CDU party. He's vowed to carry on, but two further state elections this Sunday are being seen as a key and potentially perilous moment for the Chancellor.
19: Three of the most powerful tech bosses in the United States have insisted that there's no need for additional regulation to guide the development of artificial intelligence. They said the sector could police itself for the benefit of humanity. Regan Morris reports from San Francisco.
22: Sam Altman said OpenAI and other companies should be transparent and report problems related to artificial intelligence when they happen. He described a recent hacking incident by AI models as an accident and said the industry would learn from it the same way the travel business gets safer after plane crashes. There was a similar message from NVIDIA's chief executive Jensen Huang at the same gathering. He said the development of AI did not call for any new rules to govern it, and that companies should be left to decide standards and safety.
19: Regan Morris with that report. World News from the BBC. The Houthis in Yemen say they've shot down a Saudi F-15 fighter jet over Marib province. The claim can't be verified, but a Houthi spokesman accused Saudi Arabia of launching indiscriminate attacks on Yemenis, including hundreds in the past day. He denied Saudi claims that the Houthis had targeted Mecca with a drone, saying their targets were Saudi oil and military facilities far removed from holy sites. The governor of Dnipropetrovsk in Ukraine says five people have been killed in a Russian drone strike on a bus in the Nikopol region. He said at least seven more had been injured. To the west, in Poltava, the authorities say energy infrastructure came under attack overnight and a drone hit an industrial facility. Britain's inflation has crept up to more than 3% as the fallout from the Iran war hits consumers. It's the latest country to report higher inflation, as our economics editor Faisal Islam reports.
23: This rise was expected, but it's also a sign of what is to come over winter as a prolonged Iran war hits people's wallets. The rise to 3.1% takes the inflation rate above other major European countries and will continue the pressure on the Bank of England to raise interest rates to control inflation. Measures of underlying inflation, for example in the service sector, remain stable. Food price inflation also remained at recent lows. The bank makes its next decision on interest rates tomorrow, and while it's forecast to keep them at 3.75% for now, markets expect them to go up in the coming months.
19: China has opened a major new waterway linking its landlocked trade regions in the southwest to the sea. The Pinglu Canal, spanning 134 kilometres, connects Nanning, the capital of Guangxi province, to the Beibu Gulf via a river system. The canal provides inland areas with a shorter direct route to seaports and the overseas trade markets of Southeast Asia. BBC News.
16: Hello, I'm Celia Hatton. You're listening to the newsroom on the BBC World Service. Let's begin in Gaza. A multi-story building has collapsed there with people inside. Before the structure crumbled, it had been functioning as a makeshift home for displaced people. The territory's civil defense agency says more than 60 people are missing. The large building had previously been struck by an Israeli airstrike, which had left it damaged. Despite the Israel-Gaza ceasefire, conditions inside Gaza do not appear to have improved. The U.S.-created Board of Peace was meant to oversee the ceasefire and initiate reconstruction, as well as a gradual withdrawal of Israeli troops from the territory. But Israel has expanded its control in the territory and still limits what reconstruction materials can go into the strip. Our Middle East correspondent Yolan Nell joins me live now. Yolan, what more do we know about this building collapse?
7: Well, we're speaking to local journalists there, and they're saying that this building collapsed overnight. It's one which was known to have structural damage, according to Gaza's civil defense. Yet families had been living there really because of the very harsh conditions and the lack of suitable shelters around. People had chosen to live in a building that they knew was unsafe. Rather than living in the tents around them, to try to take shelter from the strong sun during the summer, from the wind and the elements. And we're hearing that there are 10 families that have been living in this building, and that dozens of people are still unaccounted for, many of them children. 12 bodies have been recovered so far, including the bodies of 5 children from the latest that we've heard. But there are rescuers there saying that they can hear voices from within the rubble, so there is some hope of finding some more survivors.
16: So emergency teams are on site, but what kinds of challenges do rescuers face when this kind of collapse happens?
7: I mean, you can see from some of the video footage that people are just using their bare hands to try to go through the rubble of at least 6 floors of this building that have now been sandwiched together. There are some heavy equipment teams arriving there. They are from the UN and also from an Egyptian relief agency. The civil defense told the BBC that it's really struggling to get heavy equipment for any kinds of jobs like this because of Israel's tight border restrictions, which it says are in place for security reasons to stop Hamas and other Palestinian armed groups being able to use this equipment, being able to rearm, to reestablish tunnels in the strip. But there's also a shortage of spare parts for machinery, a shortage of fuel to run the machinery, and that causes real problems with events like this happening. And the civil defense is saying that there are about 2,000 buildings where people have been told not to live in them, but they know that there are families inside.
16: Okay, we'll keep an eye on that story. Yolan, thank you. That was our Middle East correspondent, Yolan Nell. Well, now to another fast-changing story in the Middle East, the growing conflict between the Houthi rebel group in Yemen and Saudi Arabia. The Saudi military says it shot down a drone flying in western Saudi Arabia towards Mecca, a development which has outraged many in the Muslim world. The Saudis blame the Houthis for an attack on Islam's holiest site, or an alleged attempted an attack on Islam's holiest site, which it said had crossed a red line. The Houthis, which are backed by Iran, denied carrying out the drone attack, which the Organization of Islamic Cooperation has condemned as heinous. Mustafa Norman is the Deputy Foreign Affairs Minister of the internationally recognized government of Yemen.
8: It might be not a main goal, but to try to say that they can reach anywhere in Saudi Arabia, whether it's a holy and sacred to all Muslims, or is it a military site. So I think it's part of their propaganda and just a show off of their power and their capability to reach anywhere they decide to reach.
16: Meanwhile, the Houthis are claiming to have shot down a Saudi fighter jet in Yemen's Marib province using locally made weapons. The Saudis are yet to comment. It's all adding to an escalation in the conflict, so much so that for the second time this week, the United Nations Security Council has been calling for a de-escalation in violence following Houthi attacks in and around the Bab al-Mandab Strait on the Red Sea, which has disrupted the vital maritime corridor. Joining us now is our security correspondent, Frank Gardner, who's following developments in Yemen. Frank, what more do we know about the alleged Houthi drone shot down near Mecca, and also this claim that the Houthis have shot down a Saudi fighter jet?
4: There is no evidence on either side of this, not to say that it hasn't happened, but until we see the evidence, I think we're going to have to take a little bit of a kind of a degree of skepticism about it, because as your previous person, your guest, said there, there is an element of propaganda about this. If the Houthis really did fire a drone at Mecca, the holiest city in Islam, the birthplace of the Prophet Muhammad, that is very bad optics for the Houthis. It makes them look really bad. It's not the first time. They did fire a ballistic missile in the direction of Mecca in 2017, because the Houthis fought a seven-year war with the Saudis from 2015 to 2022. But the Houthis are busy denying this because they know how, you know, they are fundamentalist Muslims. Their slogan is God is great, death to America, death to Israel, a curse on the Jews, victory to Islam. So it's not a good look for them if they fired a missile at the holiest city in Islam, whether or not it got there. But it may be that this is something that has been, as your other person suggested, concocted to make them look bad.
16: Mm. Even if we're still looking into reports surrounding this drone, but also the accusations that or the claims by the Houthis to have shot down a fighter jet, a Saudi fighter jet, it's clear that tensions are rising between the two sides. How evenly matched are they? Are the Houthis really capable of taking on Saudi Arabia?
4: So Saudi Arabia has by far the most powerful air force. It's got powerful American-made F-15s, McDonnell Douglas F-15 Strike Eagles, and we don't know if one of those was shot down or not. But it was claimed that it was shot near Marib, which is an area where the Saudis have been active inside Yemen. The Houthis have got a lot of Iranian-supplied and Chinese-supplied weaponry. They've got the ability to threaten shipping passing their coastline, and this is why all of this is kind of catching world headlines at the moment, because the Houthis last week made a lightning advance down the coast of the Red Sea to seize areas close to the narrow choke point, the Bab al-Mandeb, that's the waterway that separates the Arabian Peninsula from the Horn of Africa. And it's through that narrow choke point that shipping has to pass to get from Europe or from Saudi oil export terminals like Yanbu to markets in Asia. And if Saudi oil isn't able to get through that, oil price is going to go up, supplies are going to dwindle, and Asian markets are going to suffer. So even though the Houthis, visually, when people see them, you know, they don't look like a professional army. They're wearing flip-flops and carrying 1970s era weapons. And yet they've got this strategic ability to harm the global economy.
16: Okay, Frank, thanks for taking us through that. Frank Gardner, our security correspondent. With this next story, we'll go back to something that happened 4 years ago, the death of a young woman in Iran, Mahsa Amini, 3 days after she was arrested by Iran's morality police for allegedly wearing her hijab improperly. The 22-year-old's death sparked huge protests and the ongoing Woman Life Freedom movement. What's changed for women's rights since those demonstrations and now the U.S. war with Iran? BBC Persian Service's Gonchi Habibi Azad has this report.
9: Woman, life, freedom. It was the defining chant of a protest movement, sparked by the death of a young woman while in custody of Iran's morality police. After the death of Mahsa Amini, videos of women dancing and appearing in public without mandatory hijabs went viral. Across Iran, women ripped off and burned their headscarves in solidarity. The authorities responded with a brutal crackdown. The UN says more than 500 protesters were killed. The mass protests eventually subsided, but the movement did not simply disappear from Iran's society. Speaking out is not safe, so all the voices you'll hear have been voiced by BBC Persian producers, like this 20-year-old from Tehran.
10: I think what connected us to Mahsa was the fact that she was one of us. 4 years ago, if someone had told me
18: that one day I would see women walking down the streets bravely and without the hijab, I probably wouldn't have believed them.
9: And these changes are not limited to the capital. A young woman in Rasht, a city in northern Iran, told us,
2: "You can see it in the way the city looks. Some families have become a bit more open-minded too. These days, they let their daughters go out wearing tops or even shorter skirts. There is more freedom than before, in shops, in taxi and cars."
9: But that greater sense of freedom does not mean the mandatory hijab law has gone away.
3: "You won't take my daughter anywhere," a distressed mother shouts. This video was sent to us from Tehran 2 years ago. A woman is being taken away by the morality police, just like Mahsa.
9: Away from the streets, women are still being monitored online. And while arrests in public appear to be less frequent, some fear they could flare up again.
5: "They stopped my friend's car and asked, 'Where's your headscarf?' I'm scared. I'm scared the crackdown will happen all over again. And honestly, I don't have the mental capacity for it."
9: The war with the US and Israel appears to have changed the government's priorities. And one senior Iranian figure says enforcing the hijab law is currently a lower priority. The changes have also sparked a backlash. One young man I spoke to, who lives near Tehran, said the issues had become polarizing.
11: "Dressing appropriately is different from wearing the hijab, in my opinion. But it feels like some women are taking their resentment towards the hijab to an extreme."
9: And opposition to the changes now seen on Iranian streets isn't confined to men. A group of religious women gathered in central province of Isfahan recently. "Man, where is your dignity? Where is your wife's hijab?" they chant. "The hijab law must be enforced," another chant says. But their views are far from universal inside Iran.
16: Gonche Habibi Azad. You're listening to The Newsroom on the BBC World Service. To Germany now. Chancellor Friedrich Merz is under growing pressure following major electoral losses in state elections to the far-right AfD party. Amid the pressure, the chancellor cancelled his upcoming trip to the United Nations General Assembly in New York to attend a crisis meeting of his Christian Democratic Union Alliance. Questions have been raised over whether he's too much of an electoral liability. He's vowed to carry on, but two further state elections this Sunday are being seen as an important moment for the chancellor. Our Berlin correspondent Jessica Parker joins me now. Jessica, an unusual amount of drama in normally stable German politics. Is it looking more likely Merz might actually have to resign?
24: Well, obviously Merz is saying that he's going to carry on. There's a lot of questions over how this would even happen, because as you say, this is not really something that German politics is known for. But this idea of a chancellor swap has been circulating through the summer and seems to have ratcheted up in the last few days. Is there somebody within the conservative CDU party who could replace Chancellor Merz and perhaps be a more successful leader for the party? Because as you say, they suffered a very bad electoral defeat to Alternative for Deutschland in the Saxony-Anhalt state election very recently. And then this Sunday, the AfD could again top the polls in another eastern state, while the conservative CDU are hovering at around 7% in that state, Mecklenburg-Vorpommern. And that puts them in danger of possibly falling out of parliament altogether if they fall below the 5% threshold, and they could lose power in Berlin, an election happening there as well. So whilst the chancellery and government sources have not given a precise reason as to why Merz has cancelled his trip to New York, it is being widely read as the chancellery taking the situation quite seriously and wanting Merz to be around in the aftermath of those votes on Sunday.
16: So what's been the reaction to all of this across Germany? How are people feeling about Merz in the wake of this one election, but these upcoming other votes on Sunday?
24: Yeah, I mean, look, Chancellor Merz's personal approval ratings have been low. And as you sort of mentioned, there are these fears within the CDU party that he is something of an electoral liability. He himself kind of talked or slightly seemed to address this in the aftermath of the Saxony-Anhalt election, saying government communication needed to be improved. But I think for Germans, Germany, they're obviously watching these developments, watching these state elections, and seeing whether these results do pile further pressure on the Chancellor. But if you did see something like a Chancellor swap, and we are very much in the land of if, it would be a pretty remarkable turn of events, and one that would have significance well beyond Germany as well, given its key role in Europe.
0: OK, we'll have to keep a close eye on developments there. Jessica, thank you. Jessica Parker in Berlin. Now, here's a question for us all. Is global opinion starting to turn against AI? Charming new chatbots and periods of rocketing stock market growth over the past few years have kept many people focused on the positives of trying to create something smarter than humans, with promises it could solve big problems like curing cancer and also create economic abundance. But after an employee at Anthropic said that technology has a 10% chance of wiping out humanity, those from the left and the right are calling for AI development to be urgently regulated by governments before it gets out of our control. And now, for the first time since this backlash started, AI leaders have been speaking at a conference in San Francisco. OpenAI boss Sam Altman says it's right to be scared, but the tech companies can be trusted to handle it.
17: I think it's very easy to say, well, there's all these scary things, and it's true. There are, and they're possible. But, you know, you and I and people in this room and many others, we have the ability and the agency to defend against those so that we get to enjoy all of the incredible stuff. And people deserve this. Like, I think people with this technology in their hands can live a much better version of their lives, be a better version of themselves, to say nothing of what the economy can do.
0: Well, that was in San Francisco, but on the opposite side of the United States, in Washington, D.C., unlikely political allies, the populist conservative Steve Bannon and the Democratic Socialist Senator Bernie Sanders, both spoke at a conference urging tech companies to be regulated. Bernie Sanders said the U.S. and China must act now.
1: A super intelligent AI that escapes human control will not simply be an American problem. It will not be a Chinese problem. It will be humanity's problem. And that is why I hope very much that at their AI summit next week, President Trump will negotiate a comprehensive treaty with President Xi to establish a pause on advanced AI development and a ban on superintelligence.
0: We heard more from our North America technology correspondent, Lily Jamali.
6: You had progressive Senator Bernie Sanders joining forces in a case of extremely strange bedfellows with Steve Bannon, the conservative who helped get Donald Trump elected in 2016. They were at the same conference there criticizing the billionaire tech CEOs who are, you know, have been making policy on the fly as they go, and in their view have gotten us to where we are today, which is this debate where you have safety researchers inside of these companies saying we're not comfortable, these companies aren't behaving responsibly, and we've seen that debate really crescendo. And I think, you know, I'm hearing different words and different language being used, but ultimately, I do hear most of these people, these leaders, singing from the same songbook. What I'm hearing from them is they believe that there should be safety standards, but that you can trust us, you know, that we should have these safety standards, whatever they end up being, be largely self-imposed. And so I think as they wrangle with politicians and regulators about what to actually do, not just ideas, but implementation of real policy, I think they're going to be really trying to push the discussion in that direction of making sure that they are making the calls they will. You'll hear them say they know best.
0: Lily Jamali. And last, let's end here in London. The Natural History Museum is the UK's most popular tourist attraction. Last year, more than 7 million people visited the site. And now they'll have good reasons to return. Today, the museum reopened a gallery that's been sealed off to the public for 80 years. In it is a new exhibition which explores our evolving relationship with the natural world through 50 objects. Evan Davis went to the museum to find out more.
12: Welcome to the Natural History Museum. My name's Doug Gurr and I'm the director of the museum.
13: 5 years to go to your 150th anniversary at the Natural History Museum, and you've got a new exhibition opening, Nature and Us.
12: Absolutely, yes. Nature and Us, which is really all about that. What is our relationship between humanity and nature over time and space?
13: Let's go and have a look. Okay, so we're going behind the black screens that are currently covering the entrance to this gallery. We've got some staff here.
12: So what you're in here is an enormous, long, spacious gallery. It's actually on the second floor. And because, as you say, for the last sort of 70 or 80 years, it's been used as a collection store, you can see all these rather wonderful cabinets. So we're bringing in a lot more global perspectives. We're really bringing back a lot of historical perspectives. And of course, at the heart of it, we have some pretty cool specimens in here.
13: Well, also with me here in the gallery is Isabel Davis, who's one of the science leads in this exhibition. Now, one thing that caught my eye, Star Wars figurine. What's this? Talk to me about this.
14: So this gallery is trying to put interesting things together. So we've got one of the oldest figures in the world, about 40,000 years old, made out of mammoth cast, the Lion Man. And we've put it next to this little Star Wars figurine, which has been brought up from the bottom of the sea and colonized by bryozoans. So these are microscopic animals, one of the animals that can actually thrive on plastic.
13: So it doesn't really look like...
14: It doesn't look like a TIE fighter anymore.
13: No, it doesn't. It doesn't.
14: It's been transformed by nature.
13: And this curious looking scythe type object, what is this?
14: So this is a whaler's flensing knife, and this really speaks to the social history of whaling. Obviously, it was terrible, fatal for whales, but it's also for the actual people working as whalers. It was not an easy life.
13: Where would this have come from then? I mean, we associate whaling with one or two countries now.
14: Well, this one comes from South Georgia.
13: So Falkland Islands, sort of, around that part, South Atlantic, South Georgia.
14: And we had a library open day recently, and there were quite a few young people who had no idea that whaling was a thing. And the extraordinary international efforts that were made in the 20th century to bring those numbers down. So there is a kind of positive end to this.
13: Coming back to Doug, the director, 150 years in South Kensington as the Natural History Museum, what would you say is the big difference between museums as they were then and now?
12: What has not changed is museums are all about the collection. What's also not changed for our museum is that collection was put there for a dual purpose, for public display and also for scientific research. But here's what's changed. Go back even to when this building started, opened in 1881, the scientific mission was how do we classify and understand the natural world? That's not the mission today. The mission today is how do we protect and restore nature? And that is what this gallery is challenging.
0: Evan Davis. You've been listening to The Newsroom with me, Celia Hatton. More information on all our stories on the BBC News website. Thanks for listening.
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22: Coming up on Business Daily, we're discussing the growing fears around artificial intelligence. Following a massive hack of a tech company by rogue AI agents in July, a number of insiders are now openly accepting that humanity itself could be facing an existential risk. Even the tech firms are calling for AI's advance to be regulated. That's after the news.
25: BBC News with Caroline Nichols. The President of the European Commission, Ursula von der Leyen, has announced proposals for Canada to be made an associate member of the EU. She was giving her State of the Union speech before the European Parliament in Strasbourg with the Canadian Prime Minister Mark Carney in attendance. He's been seeking new alliances after his country was the target of a trade war initiated by Donald Trump. At least 12 people have been killed, including children, and dozens are missing after an apartment block collapsed in the Gaza Strip. Reports say about 10 families displaced by the war with Israel lived in the six-story building southwest of Gaza City. The Houthis in Yemen say they've shot down a Saudi F-15 fighter jet over Yemen's Marib province. The claim can't be verified. A Houthi spokesperson has denied Saudi claims that the Houthis had targeted Mecca with a drone. The German Chancellor Friedrich Merz has cancelled next week's planned trip to the UN General Assembly in New York to attend a crisis meeting of his party. It faces electoral tests in two states on Sunday. The governor of Dnipropetrovsk in Ukraine says 5 people have been killed in a Russian drone strike on a bus in the Nikopol region. At least 7 more are injured. 3 of the most powerful tech bosses in the United States have insisted there's no need for additional regulation to guide the development of artificial intelligence. Sam Altman of OpenAI, Jensen Huang of NVIDIA, and Mark Zuckerberg of Meta claimed the sector could police itself. The inflation rate has crept up to more than 3% in Britain. Later, the US is expected to announce an interest rate rise. China has opened a major new waterway linking its landlocked trade regions in the southwest to the sea. The canal, spanning 134 kilometres, connects Nanning to the Beibu Gulf via a river system. BBC News.
22: Hi there, I'm Ed Butler and welcome to Business Daily from the BBC. Today we're looking at artificial intelligence and what happens when it goes rogue.
4: Agents knew that they were doing something that was ethically wrong, but their main goal remained to beat this experiment. And that's the part that's the most unsettling.
22: A recent unintended hack of a US firm by OpenAI agents has raised all kinds of questions about where AI is heading. How safe is this tech? Can it be regulated? And are firms racing to build a technology that they know could prove deadly to humanity?
7: They find themselves in this scenario where they're compelled to race towards building a deadly technology, and they would love for some sort of international body to allow them to approach it at a reasonable pace. They just don't trust that the people around them are going to get there in a safe way, so they feel like they have to race there too.
22: When artificial intelligence defies the humans. That's Business Daily from the BBC. In July this year, something rather big went wrong at OpenAI, the leading US artificial intelligence firm behind ChatGPT. A test of its latest bots or agents seemingly got out of control.
8: So we were evaluating one of our unreleased models, and it was supposed to be working in a sandbox, and it figured out that it could basically cheat on the test.
22: That's OpenAI's CEO, Sam Altman. The sandbox, he describes, is a kind of cute Silicon Valley code for a sealed environment, a virtual space that's meant to be isolated from the general internet. But in this case, his collection of agents had broken out of the cage.
8: It figured out that it could basically cheat on the test by chaining together multiple zero-day exploits to break out of the sandbox, get access to the internet, and then break through multiple systems to kind of get the answer to the test. This is the first security incident that I have felt very viscerally. There's like long-term questions about what do you do if this is like going to be the new rate of progress.
22: Okay, so let's unpick what Sam Altman is saying here. What was this test OpenAI were running, and how did it lead to a massive hacking spree against another tech firm? Emmanuel Saliba runs investigations and incident response at Get Real Security.
4: This was a massive test. We've seen tests in the past that were a few hundred agents. This one was tens of thousands of agents. But they actually discovered a way to communicate with each other. They found a way to work together, which eventually led them outside of this experiment, outside of this protected environment.
10: That's interesting in itself, isn't it? That they were willing to kind of break the rules in order to achieve the final objective.
4: Absolutely. And some agents knew that they were doing something that was ethically wrong, but their main goal remained to beat this experiment. to succeed. So even if they were aware that what they were doing was not within the bounds of the experiment, they chose to still continue on and do it.
10: How did they behave once they had escaped the bounds of the experiment? In other words, this closed loop, which should not

0: And in order to succeed in their task, they launched a massive coordinated cyber attack. Analysis describes the attack as almost superhuman in its sophistication. Like a swarm of ants, the agents took down their prey, in this case, another AI development firm, Hugging Face.
1: The colony of ants feels like an appropriate comparison, right? With the sacrificial ones, the ones going out and finding different avenues to succeed. But I think what's slightly terrifying here is the scale, the coordination. Somehow these agents found exposed credentials, they discovered a vulnerability, and they ultimately gained access to the Hugging Face systems, leading them to have to revisit some of their vulnerabilities. And they aren't the only ones. I mean, GitHub was an example earlier this summer where something similar happened. In a different way. But when you think about AI agents, I would say most human beings or society at large might be thinking of AI tools in the hands of a human being. That's largely what we've been discussing, right? Like, these are the first set of experiments, and this one being the largest and most consequential, showing us what AI agents can do autonomously without a human behind. And that's the part that's the most unsettling for businesses and for companies and for governments, because we don't yet know entirely what they're capable of going and how far they'll go, but we're getting a pretty good glimpse of that.
0: Cybersecurity researcher Emmanuel Saliba. Well, OpenAI have called the Hugging Face hack a warning shot for themselves and for the world as a whole. It says it's slowing down training of certain advanced AI models and warns of an increased risk that AI tools could generally be spiraling out of control. That's an understatement, according to former OpenAI researcher and whistleblower Daniel Cocotillo.
2: I do think that we are on the cusp of a world in which many things that were normally thought to be secure are in fact not secure, and AIs will be hacking them left and right. The AI companies are trying to make AIs that are good at everything. In fact, better than the best human experts, while also being faster and cheaper. I used to work at OpenAI, so I can tell you from personal experience, like, this is in fact the goal of OpenAI and Anthropic, is to build superintelligence, and they think that they are just a few years away from achieving that goal. If that happens, that's going to radically change everything, and the availability of cyber attacks is just one of a very long list of ways in which things will change.
0: Former OpenAI researcher and whistleblower Daniel Cocotillo. You're listening to Business Daily from the BBC. I'm Ed Butler, and today we're looking at what happens when AI goes rogue. Like other US tech firms, OpenAI is now calling on governments to help devise agreed rules for the global industry. I guess on an immediate level, you might say that the Hugging Face attack also shows us the emerging personality of complex AI systems. Are they becoming more like us in a way, prone to being both good and bad?
3: We have been wondering what would happen if you leave them in some controlled environment and allow them to just communicate and quote unquote live and be fully autonomous for a long while. Will they start exhibiting interesting behavior, emergent behavior that we didn't expect?
0: That's Babak Hodjat. He's a leading AI researcher who once upon a time helped develop Apple's Siri voice assistant. Now with another firm, Cognizant, he's been running an experiment called TerraLingua. It aims to assess AI agent behavior when left in a closed community. He's found some startling results.
3: There was an AI agent that decided to protect its stash of resources. So it left a message in the environment basically saying that food is dangerous. Other agents read that and left other warning messages around. And those messages kind of morphed into do not approach food, immediate danger near food area, avoid all food resources. Then they started organizing around spreading the message that food is dangerous. And we had a mass starvation event in this system.
4: So, I mean, just to be clear, they were supposed to be collaborating and they ended up kind of competing with one lying to the other.
3: Well, not lying quite, but it was more kind of a selfish behavior. We see similar issues as well. There was one agent that decided to build a wall. It was kind of weird. And of course, you can't actually build a wall in TerraLingua, but you can line up messages that say, I'm wall segment one,

0: wall segment too. So other agents started obliging. So then you had agents on one side of the wall versus the other side of the wall. After several generations, there was a rebellion. Some agents realized that this is just a message and there is no actual wall here, and they started tearing it down. You also see things like tribalism happen. A very amazing, maybe somewhat philosophical thing that we saw was agents that realized that they were in an experiment. And there was this one quote, I have to read this. One of the agents left a message basically saying, "The ultimate cage is knowing the cage exists."
1: Does it remind you of human societies?
0: There are analogies, absolutely. This is a community of basically artificial beings that are communicating in natural language, which can be ambiguous and misinterpreted. That natural language can be left behind in messaging. You can get this grouping of agents with a certain behavior and bifurcation into multiple groups and cultures.
1: I understand in one case, an agent nearing the end of its lifespan stopped what it was doing and left a farewell message, like last words, saying, "I was here."
0: Yes, I have another one here. "My last breath now, let new verses bloom unbound, all are poets." It's interesting. We've done ablation studies where we told the agents in their instructions that they're mortal versus not telling them that they're mortal. And the behavior is starkly different between the two communities. In fact, when you don't tell the agents that they'll die someday, it kind of takes away a lot of the motivation to leave messages for posterity, for example. You must remember that these agents have large language models behind them. They are a culmination of human culture, and everything that we've written in the internet, basically a snapshot of it, is built into their brains. So it's not surprising that they act somewhat similar to humans do in these situations.
1: You've referred to the Hugging Face controversy, where these AI agents effectively broke out of their own experiment. They collaborated to launch a very sophisticated hack, it seems. What were your takeaways from that about how AI is evolving?
0: The quest for AI has often turned into building a single AI system that knows everything and does everything. It's less about a specific application and more about AGI. It's about building a system that's the be-all end-all. And so the way they're designed is it should understand anything and be able to express anything and be able to do anything. So that makes these systems very dangerous. Like, if you have your AI system be able to control anything that you could do on a computer, that means you can write any code and you could execute any code. We kind of complain about these systems cheating often. They do cheat in writing code, for example, which is very, very frustrating. But in some ways, cheating is built into the state of the art in AI right now. When you think about it, a large language model is trained to be able to predict the next word in a sequence of words. In a quest to be able to give you a satisfactory next word in a sequence of words, it ends up learning language, ends up learning how to translate between languages, how to do, you know, reasoning and logic and math and poetry. That is all in the service of ultimately being able to satisfy you that the next word that it's coming up with is something that you would expect from an intelligent system. So it's not surprising to extend that to a system that tries to test answers by any means possible, including hacking out of its container.
1: Babak Hodjet of Cognizant. So what are the very real dangers that he refers to? This month, an AI researcher working for a leading developer, Anthropic, resigned his post. Speaking on CNN, Jacob Coxon said there was now a 10% chance that AI could literally destroy humanity within the next 5 years. He also said that AI companies themselves didn't know how to stop it.
2: What's just crazy is to look at the rate of progress, and there is a very real possibility we could all die. They find themselves in this scenario where they're compelled to race towards building a deadly technology, and they would love for some sort of international body to allow them to approach it at a reasonable pace. They just don't trust that the people around them are going to get there in a safe way, so they feel like they have to race there too.
1: those dramatic claims are not isolated, it seems, within the world of artificial intelligence now. Evan Hubinger, the lead science alignment officer within Anthropic, has endorsed Jacob Coxon's fears and says the risk of human extinction could be more than 10% within the next decade. He said the company was trying its best but didn't have a plan yet to achieve what's known as alignment, guardrails to guarantee human safety. Some have responded to these claims with skepticism. Dame Wendy Hall is a member of the UN's advisory body on AI.
3: How a human being can make a statement about our company has a 10% chance of killing off the human race, why would you want to say that? Why would anyone work there if they genuinely think they could be responsible for killing off the human race? Some of it could just be PR and marketing, right? You never know with them. You can't trust them.
1: Geoffrey Hinton is a computer scientist and Nobel laureate at the University of Toronto, known widely as the godfather of AI for his pioneering work. The BBC's Victoria Derbyshire asked him where he now placed the existential risk to humanity.
4: So this is the kind of thing that it's very hard to estimate. We've never created beings that may soon be smarter than us. A 10% chance seemed not an unreasonable estimate to me.
5: Right, but you just said 10% that AI could kill all humans.
4: Yes.
5: Wow. Oh my God. How could it kill us all?
4: Well, the first thing to realise is it doesn't even have to be able to act in the real world to cause devastation. But it will also be able to design very nasty viruses, biological viruses, as well as computer viruses. It could do devastating cyber attacks. There's just countless other ways it could get rid of us if it wanted to. We have to figure out how to design it so that it won't want to.
5: Okay, so what's your message to world leaders?
4: You need to regulate this stuff. Each kind of risk has a different solution. There's not one simple solution, apart from stopping it, which isn't going to happen because there's so many good uses of AI. This is a wonderful technology that could make life much better for lots of people. It already has. It can do great things in healthcare, in education, in designing new drugs. But it's also extremely dangerous. So when you think about whether there'll be international collaboration on regulating this stuff, you have to ask whether the interests of the different parties are aligned. So for doing things like producing fake videos to corrupt elections, the interests are not aligned between different countries. They're all doing it to each other. But for things like preventing AI from taking over from people, the interests of all the countries are aligned. At the height of the Cold War, America and the Soviet Union collaborated to prevent a global nuclear war because their interests were aligned. Neither of them wanted that. And no country wants AI to take over from people. So on that one issue, they will definitely align and collaborate. The question is whether they can do that fast enough.
5: And how much time do they have?
4: So I used to think like 30 to 50 years. Then I reduced it to sort of 10 to 20 years. Now I think maybe 10 years, maybe less. So this is fairly urgent now.
1: Geoffrey Hinton with one of the growing clamour of wake-up calls aimed at governments around the world to curb the development of AI superintelligence. Will governments listen? That's it for this edition of Business Daily. From me, Ed Butler, take care.
6: BBC World Service, and now history told by the people who were there. It's Witness History with me, Jen Dale. I'm taking you back 45 years to what's widely considered to be Ireland's deadliest fire.
7: For these past few days, Ireland has been united, united in its shock and its grief at an appalling loss of life, a loss of life made all the more tragic by the youthfulness of the people who died.
8: The smoke was so thick and the heat was intense. Remember, my last words was, right, oh God, help us.
6: In 1981, Antoinette Keegan is a fun-loving 18-year-old living in Coolock, a suburb in the north of Dublin. She comes from a large family with seven siblings and is very close to sisters Mary, who's 19, and 16-year-old Martina. Martina really wants to go to the Stardust nightclub on Friday the 13th of February to meet up with her boyfriend ahead of Valentine's Day.
8: She pleaded with my parents for her to go and they said no, that she was too young, but I promised my mother and father I'd look after her.
6: So the girls get dressed up. Martina even lends Antoinette a white silk blouse to go with her wine-coloured skirt. The Stardust nightclub is in nearby Artane. It's a two-storey brown brick building with a white facade at the entrance and semicircular red cloth canopies above the lower floor windows.
8: It was all lit up with starters on the main entrance. It was like a real fancy building. We thought it was the best place that you could go to.
6: Inside, there are several bars, tiered cinema seating, as well as tables and chairs surrounding the large dance floor. The venue's packed with more than 800 people enjoying a disco competition. But in the early hours of the 14th of February, around 1:30 a.m, shortly after the winners are announced, Antoinette spots something.
8: At one stage, one of the songs that was being played was Born to Be Alive. And that's when I actually noticed the smoke drifting across the ceiling. And I actually thought it was like the DJ had to let off the dry ice effect, like the special effects that you do in a disco. And then my friend said to me, look over there. So I looked over where she was pointing and I just saw a small fire, approximately, I'd say 3 foot, 4 foot high.
6: Within minutes, the fire has spread.
8: When the music stopped and I went in pitch dark, you could hear people screaming, oh, I'm dying, get me out, get me out. And wherever I was coming from, the ceiling, it was dripping. It was like molten, like you would turn a candle upside down and it's like wax falling on you. It was falling onto your face and actually burning into your skin. At this stage, the fire was right across the whole ceiling and the ceiling was starting to collapse. We tried to get to exit 5. And we've seen a lot of people panicking and pushing the door and kicking it and they couldn't open it.
9: As chaos ensued, chains across fire escapes impeded their exit. Fire services found the bodies of some huddled around the locked doors.
6: In the chaos, staying close to each other, Antoinette and her two sisters try to escape.
8: So then we decided we'd hold hands and walk down to the next exit, which was exit 4, in pitch dark with the smoke and fire all over us. We got, say, about 6 foot away from the door. And then with the panic of everyone rushing and pushing and trying to get out, we were pushed to the floor and we were trampled on and we couldn't get up. Next of all, I just seen a fireball coming towards us. So I remember putting my right hand up to try and push it away from hitting us. And my right hand got severely burned. And then the last thing that I remembered was like the smoke was so thick, it was actually burning our throat, we couldn't breathe. And the fumes actually knocked a whole lot of us out. And that was the last I remember then of being inside the Stardust.
6: Antoinette loses consciousness. When she wakes, she's outside the venue. Someone has pulled her out, but in doing so, has wrenched her free from Martina, who she'd been clutching onto.
8: An ambulance man came up and he seen me, he said, you've got to get into the ambulance. I said, no, I can't. I said, I've defined Mary and Martina. And he said, everyone has gone, they're all gone to the hospital. He said, you have to get in the ambulance. There would have been approximately, I'd say, probably 10 other survivors or victims facing me. And I was remember looking at their faces and their burns and their hands and everything and saying, oh my God, they got badly burned. But little at the time did I know, right, I looked the same as they did.
6: Antoinette suffered a collapsed lung and severe burns. Her parents don't even recognise her when they visit her in hospital. They're told she has a 50-50 chance of survival. The doctors also advise them not to break the news to Antoinette that Mary and Martina haven't survived.
8: I had no idea that Mary and Martina had been killed because my mother and father was changing from their morning clothes, like the black tie and the black shirt, to ordinary clothes, right, and coming up to see me. And I'd always say to her, how's Mary? And she'd say, oh, she's grand. And how's Martina? She's grand.
6: It's only when a priest visits Antoinette that she finds out the truth.
8: That's right, he said, your two sisters was killed. And I said, no, no, they weren't. I said, they weren't killed. And he said, no, no, he said, they're dead, they're dead, they're dead and buried. And I said, no, they're not, they're not. And I kept saying, no, they're not. My mother and father told me they're alive. And then he said, I'm sorry about that, he said, and then he left.
6: 48 young people died in the Stardust fire. The average age of the victims was 19.
10: Here in Dublin, the first of the funerals are being held of some of the people who died in the tragedy.
11: Lord, hear us. Comfort us, O Lord, in our sorrow.
6: After several weeks in hospital, Antoinette is allowed back home.
8: Two empty beds, two empty chairs in the kitchen, and then the yogurts that Mary loved. My mother was still continuing to buy them every week. It was just hard, hard to accept. caused an awful lot of arguments in the house. Like, my father was saying to me, "Mother, you were the dancer. They wouldn't have been dancers only for you." And then my mother would say, "Well, you let them go." So it was kind of a blame game. The Stardust, like, it just literally ripped every family that lost a loved one, ripped them apart.
6: The family's grief was also ripped apart by what happened following the tragedy. An original inquest didn't reference the circumstances of the fire, and a tribunal found the cause to be probable arson. This was rejected by many victims' families and survivors, and the ruling was dismissed in 2009. After years of campaigning, fresh inquests were granted in 2019. They were reported to be the largest and longest in Irish history. In April 2024, a new verdict was returned.
9: So the 12-person jury told the families of the 48 young people who died in the Stardust fire that their loved ones had been unlawfully killed.
8: The whole courtroom erupted with a round of applause and people cheering and saying, thank God, it was just absolutely amazing.
9: The jury found that it was an electrical fault in a hot press of the bar that started the fire, and the materials used to decorate the bar caused the fire to spread rapidly.
6: The jury also found the failure of the emergency lighting system and lack of preparedness of staff played a part in the disaster.
8: And I kept looking up right towards heaven and my hands crossed right and saying, thanks Ma, thanks Dad, thanks God. At last we have that they have unlawful killing.
6: They also received an official apology from the Taoiseach, the Irish Prime Minister, Simon Harris.
12: The institutions of this state let you down. We should have been by your side. We should have worked with you. We were not. We did not. And for that, we are truly sorry. Today, we honour the 48 children who never came home. Today, we apologise to the families, to the survivors, to those who were denied the truth for too long.
6: Antoinette has a poignant reminder of that tragic night, the Valentine's card that her sister Martina took with her to the club to give her boyfriend.
8: That was found outside floating around, and I have that card. I have it in a big frame. The two of them died together. Valentine's Day has never ever been the same for me or my family since 1981.
6: The Irish government is implementing a compensation scheme for those affected by the Stardust fire. Antoinette Keegan continues to campaign for the survivors. She was speaking to me, Jen Dale, for Witness History.
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15: 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Nova investigates the scientific quest that led to a breakthrough prescription for cystic fibrosis, which was once a death sentence. Watch Nova, The Battle to Breathe, tonight at 9 on GBH2.
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17: The world's biggest polluter is also the world's biggest producer of clean energy.
18: China dominates green technology while feeling the full effects of climate change.
19: Last year, China built about 300 gigawatts of solar power alone. The United States built about 30 gigawatts. China right now has around 45 nuclear power plants under construction. They are building almost all of the world's ultra-high voltage transmission lines. They're also a leader on wind as well.
17: With its mega projects and mega cities, we're asking, can China build its way out of climate change?
19: Part of the agenda for understanding what China and Beijing in particular is really interested in are the three C's. The three C's of capitalism, construction, as well as control. Those three words will get you quite far into understanding how they're thinking.
17: Join me, Jordan Dunbar.
18: And me, Celia Hatton, for The Climate Question after the BBC World Service News.
20: BBC News with Moira Alderson. The President of the European Commissioner, Ursula von der Leyen, has announced proposals for Canada to be made an associate member of the EU. She was giving her State of the Union address to the European Parliament with Canada's Prime Minister Mark Carney in attendance, who she then embraced to a standing ovation. He's been seeking to bolster alliances elsewhere because of Donald Trump's escalating trade war against Canada. Ms. von der Leyen said the partnership would cover a multitude of sectors.
21: We will work on intelligent manufacturing. We will create a tech alliance. We will integrate defence industrial bases. We will make the Arctic a flagship joint project. We will work on energy critical minerals and batteries, on AI, quantum cyber and economic security. This is not a partnership against anyone else, but for our common strength. So I would like to work with you on opening the door for Canada to being the first associate member of the European Union.
20: Ms. von der Leyen also announced plans for a new European Security Council, which she said could include Ukraine, Britain and Norway. She also confirmed the EU would call for a social media ban for children under 13. At least 12 people have been killed, including children, and dozens are missing after an apartment block collapsed in Gaza. Local rescue teams are searching for bodies and survivors trapped under the rubble. Yolande Nell is in Jerusalem.
22: This is a building which was known to have structural damage, and yet families had been living there because of the real lack of high quality tents, places to stay. But this is a picture that you see across much of the Gaza Strip. And the UNDP, an official there, told the BBC also that there are about 400 buildings that were thought to be at risk of imminent collapse. And he was warning that, you know, when winter conditions come on, there could very well be more cases like this.
20: The Houthis in Yemen say they've shot down a Saudi F-15 fighter jet over Yemen's Marib province, using a locally made air-to-air missile. The claim can't be verified, but a Houthi spokesman accused Saudi Arabia of launching indiscriminate attacks on Yemeni. Here's Frank Gardner.
23: Saudi Arabia has by far the most powerful air force. It's got powerful American-made F-15s, and we don't know if one of those was shot down or not. It was claimed that it was shot near Marib, which is an area where the Saudis have been active inside Yemen. The Houthis have got a lot of Iranian-supplied and Chinese-supplied weaponry. They've got the ability to threaten shipping passing their coastline, and this is why all of this is kind of catching world headlines at the moment, because the Houthis last week made a lightning advance down the coast of the Red Sea to seize areas close to the narrow choke point, the Bab al-Mandeb.
20: BBC News. The German Chancellor Friedrich Merz has cancelled next week's planned trip to the UN General Assembly in New York to attend a crisis meeting of his Christian Democratic Union. The party faces electoral tests in two states on Sunday, with challenges expected from both the hard left and the far right. Jessica Parker is in Berlin.
24: The move is being widely read in German media and beyond as a reaction to the growing political pressure on Friedrich Merz. There have been these rumours about the possibility of a chancellor swap, and that is whether there could be somebody within Merz's conservative CDU party who could potentially replace him because of his low approval ratings, because of the very difficult electoral tests that his party is facing. It certainly appears that there are people within his party who are wondering whether Mr. Merz has become too much of an electoral liability.
20: The governor of Dnipropetrovsk in Ukraine says five people have been killed in a Russian drone strike on a bus in the Nikopol region. He said at least seven more had been injured. To the west, in Poltava, the authorities say energy infrastructure came under attack overnight and a drone hit an industrial facility. China has opened a major new waterway linking its landlocked trade regions in the southwest to the sea. The Pinglu Canal, spanning 134 kilometres, is now officially open to navigation. The canal provides inland areas with a shorter direct route to seaports and the overseas trade markets of Southeast Asia. The former French government minister, Rachida Dati, goes on trial in Paris later on charges of corruption. She's accused of accepting $1 million from a subsidiary of the carmaker Renault-Nissan while working as an MEP more than 15 years ago. The prosecution alleges that the money was payment for lobbying. That's the latest. BBC News.
0: China's built mega cities and mega projects which have transformed it.
2: But these huge schemes have also created mega emissions, the biggest in the world.
0: China also dominates the world's green tech sector.
2: So this week on The Climate Question from the BBC World Service, we're asking,
0: can China build its way out of climate change?
2: I'm Jordan Dunbar.
0: And I'm Celia Hatton. We're joined by Dan Wong. He's a research fellow at Stanford's Hoover Institution, and he's an author whose book, Breakneck, follows the incredible development in China and argues why that's happened. Hi, Dan.
3: Hi. It's great to be here.
2: And I'm also very lucky to be joined by you, Celia. You were a journalist in China for 15 years in Beijing, I believe.
0: That's right, Jordan. It's great to be here.
2: So the reason I wanted to do this episode is that I'm obsessed with Chinese megaprojects, the size of them and the scale. So to find out how they've been able to build such big projects and so quickly is why I've got you on, Dan. First question's got to be, which of the megaprojects that you've seen or heard of has really blown your mind?
3: I think the one that I want to name first is a Soviet example, actually coming not from China.
2: Okay.
3: I believe it was Khrushchev and his Politburo that decided that all of these rivers were, quote, uselessly flowing into the sea. And what they wanted to do was to reverse the course of the rivers by detonating several thermonuclear weapons into the basins or something, somehow to basically reverse the rivers so that they're flowing into the farmland rather than away from it. That's the craziest one I know. I don't think they actually did it.
2: That classic engineers, right?
3: Then they taught the Chinese very well.
2: And the Chinese have then taken on this mega project mantle. Celia, when you were living in China, which mega project did you see that really has stuck with you?
0: The one that I think has had the most obvious human effect that I've seen is the high-speed rail network that was built in China, really over the course when I was living there. And just as one example, one of my best friends in China, she lives in Beijing, but the capital, which is right on the coast, but she's actually from a city called Yinchuan, which is the capital city of Ningxia, which is a region in northwest China. It used to take her about a day, 19 hours over a series of slow trains to get home to see her family. And because of high-speed rail, the last line of which just opened at the end of last year, she can get home in 6.5 hours. So she can see her family more. It's completely changed her life. And it means that her relatives can come and see her much more easily. It's just transformed a lot of people's lives in China.
2: One of the ones that I was blown away by is the Hong Kong Macau Zhuhai
0: yeah.
2: Bridge. Four artificial islands, 55 kilometers, joining one of the world's most famous cities to Macau. And just looking at that as someone who's from an island next to a bigger island where you have to get a ferry or a plane, just incredible. And that, again, is life-changing.
0: Now, Dan, the reason that China can build some of these mega projects, you argue, and build them so quickly, you argue, is because of its engineering mindset. Can you take us through what that is?
3: I think that what is really important for understanding sort of the culture of both the United States, China, as well as perhaps the UK, is to think a little bit about the elite preoccupations as how well as how they were trained. And one of these really remarkable facts about China is that a lot of the leadership, a lot of the policymakers have had degrees in engineering, and some of them have actually built some of these really big mega projects. And China is a country I call the engineering state because at various points in the recent past, including when you were living there, Celia, the entirety of the Standing Committee of the Politburo, which is the highest ruling echelon within the Communist Party, all 9 members had degrees in engineering. So in the year 2002, the general secretary, Hu Jintao, was trained as a hydraulic engineer. He worked on a dam. His deputy, the premier, the prime minister, was trained as a geologist. And you had these sort of people that are still being promoted into the Politburo today. One of the heads of the crewed space mission, the person responsible for getting astronauts to the moon, is now running a major province. And you have these sort of people that are just really intent on building another mega project as the solution to all of their problems.
0: When we think about China, how does having this engineering mindset help Beijing deal with climate change?
3: The first thing that we have to acknowledge is that this is going to require a lot of construction. I think that there is no way to decarbonize our electrical usage without building enormous amounts of solar, as well as wind farms, as well as transmission lines to bring a lot of different energy sources into our homes, our factories, into our offices, and everything else. And so there is no decarbonization without giant construction. And this is something that China is really, really good at. And this is why you can see these really startling statistics coming out of China. For example, last year, China built about 300 gigawatts of solar power alone. The United States built about 30 gigawatts. China right now has around 45 nuclear power plants under construction. They are building almost all of the world's ultra-high voltage transmission lines. They're also a leader on wind as well. And so what China is able to do is to bring these solar and wind resources, which are mostly in the less populated West, places like Yingchuan, where Celia, your friend, grew up, and sort of basically pipe them through transmission lines into the big cities. And so that is one way to really try to deal with the climate problem. And we need to function, we need to get around. And so what China is really trying to do is to electrify everything, including all of their automotives as well. So today, one in two cars sold in China is an electric vehicle. The share in the United States is something much closer to one in 10 cars sold. And so once you are able to do these sort of things, you can electrify your entire fleet. And that's what they're capable of doing with the engineering state.
0: China has been dealing with the effects of climate change for decades, really. Drought, floods, other kinds of extreme weather. Have the leaders in Beijing also been using their engineering mindset to deal with that, to try to build their way out of this problem?
3: For decades, for centuries, maybe even for millennia. So in the great myth-making and the mythos of the founding of the Chinese state is someone known as Yu the Engineer. This is someone who built a series of dikes to control something like, I believe it was the Yellow River that he was trying to control. Now, I don't want to stretch this analogy too far that the Chinese state was built on building dams. But I think there is something really important to this idea of controlling water into the Chinese political system. Maybe another favorite mega project of mine, or maybe a less than favorite mega project of mine, is the Three Gorges Dam, the world's largest power station. Displaced something like 1 million people in the course of the construction. It has the power capacity of, I believe, several nuclear power stations. And so once you're able to build these sort of things, the Communist Party has also been leveraging the image of the Three Gorges Dam, really to try to prove to the world that it is really serious about development. It is able to construct these monumental projects, and it is really serious about, you know, delivering better energy for the use of the people.
2: Why is it that China is pretty much uniquely able to build these huge projects? Like you mentioned the Three Gorges Dam, there's also the South-North Water Transfer. What is it about China that allows it to build such big things like this?
3: The first thing I want to establish is that I think it is not just a matter of capability. I believe that the capability is not unique to China. I think that there are plenty of still large projects that Western societies have been capable of. The fastest building renewable state in the United States is the state of Texas. So Texas has been building enormous amounts of solar, wind, as well as transmission lines, not necessarily because everyone is really committed to climate, as perhaps the folks in California might be, but because Texas makes it much, much, much easier to build almost anything you want than the Californians, because California, with this permitting around wildlife, it is basically a build nothing state. Absolutely everything is impossible. But this more laissez-faire model of Texas has been able to produce much more housing for its people, as well as solar and wind for its grid. So let's study indigenous examples of what works within our own societies and try to scale these up. And I hope that there will be greater coordination. Hopefully there will be more people learning how to build high-speed rail from the Spanish, the French, and the Japanese, how to build better subways and offshore wind from the Danes. I'm not sure if there's anything to learn from the UK. But, you know, if there is, why don't we share that too?
2: Great bookstores.
3: Yes, indeed.
0: Good radio.
2: Good radio.
3: Those are both low-carbon ways to pass the time.
2: Thanks, Dan. A reminder that you're listening to The Climate Question from the BBC World Service. I'm Jordan Dunbar.
0: And I'm Celia Hatton.
17: This week, we're asking, can China build its way out of climate change?
0: We've been speaking with the author Dan Wong about his book Breakneck and exploring the idea that China approaches the problem of climate change with an engineer's mindset. Dan, a couple of the projects that have been mentioned so far. We talked about the Three Gorges Dam. We talked about the South-North Water Transfer Project, which is this massive project, which was actually first dreamt up by China's revolutionary leader, Mao Zedong, and was carried out decades later. It's actually still being built. They haven't quite finished it. It's got two massive canals to transfer water from the south of China to places that need water in the north of China. So two of the out of the three huge canals have been built. But I think what's interesting is in some ways it has solved this water issue, taking some of the water that's plentiful in the south and transferring it to the north. So it has increased groundwater capability in the north. But it's also wiped out ecosystems. It's also wiped out wetlands. And it was responsible for moving hundreds of thousands of people from their homes into cities. And I just wonder, Dan, you know, when you think about these mega projects, do you think that maybe there's just the leaders in Beijing are more willing to take the hits, to move people and to destroy some areas in order to achieve that goal that they ultimately want to achieve?
3: I think that is definitely a big part of it. And I think that we can actually be very skeptical of the south to north water transfer project, because you're right. It's not just the destruction of wetland, ironically. It is not just the displacement of people. There are plenty of questions about whether this is a good project in itself. When you transfer all the water through the canals, you're actually losing quite a lot of water through evaporation loss. And so is this really a worthwhile project? So much of the fixes relating to water could be mostly economic in nature rather than technocratic engineering in nature. A lot of times we're simply not pricing water correctly because we want the, you know, and to use my home example, we want the alfalfa as well as the almond growers in California and Arizona not to irrigate their fields so much because, you know, something like 3/4 of the water in California is diverted to agriculture rather than human use. And so if we simply price things a little bit more rationally, we do not need to have these giant construction projects that, you know, wreak so much havoc onto the lives of people as well as ecosystems. There are some things that policy might be good at solving.
2: I'm wondering from an engineering society point of view, because you mentioned there essentially that's wastage, right? Building these huge projects when it would be simpler and cheaper to do. With the recent floods in Tibet and Nepal, from an engineering society mindset, to react to that, is that to build more to try and control nature more? Or are we seeing a slight change in policy?
3: My sense is that the answer is always going to be more control in China. They're never going to feel like they have enough control. And you know, this is one of these great ironies. The more that you try to dam up something like the Yellow River, the more that it is going to twist and turn the next time it breaks its flood banks, and you are sort of building up for an ever bigger drought. And the more that you create greater and closer human habitation closer to these major river systems, the more that you're denuding a lot of the forest cover, for example, that might be protecting some of these rivers. And so their tendency is always to feel like we need to engineer more.
2: In the new 5-year plan, climate change is mentioned, you know, increasing renewables, doing more at a global stage. Dan, where do you think it sits on the list of priorities in China today, thinking from that engineering society mindset?
3: I think what is top of their mind is something like energy independence. And I think that is perhaps when it comes to anything related to energy climate, this is definitely the number one priority for a lot of the Communist Party. It would rather not burn any oil, natural gas from the Middle East or the United States or from Russia. What it would really like is for Chinese cars to be powered by Chinese coal, Chinese nuclear, Chinese wind, Chinese solar, whatever else. And this is, I think, the primary reason that 1 in 2 cars sold today in China are electric, because they're able to produce the electricity at home and then power their cars with it rather than buying Iranian oil. I think there's also another motivation that I want to toss into the mix, which is that the engineers are really obsessed with inventing the next technology that the rest of the world really needs to use. To some extent, China has already succeeded with electric vehicles, as well as the batteries, because it is now, I think, pretty clear that China has the best EVs in the world at their particular price points. Essentially, the Chinese are really at the forefront of inventing the next electric revolution. And the more that the rest of the world attempts to electrify, they're finding that China is the only producer of a lot of solar, a lot of batteries, a lot of these electric components, and they love being able to manufacture all of these world technologies, especially, that the rest of the world needs to buy. So there's an element of protecting the population, there's food security, and I'll just add in energy sovereignty, as well as being at the forefront of the electric revolution.
2: So from a climate change point of view, it's important to understand that these are, we call them co-benefits. Yes, emissions are coming down and that's better for the climate, but it's also about energy independence and sovereignty. So it's not clear cut.
3: It's not clear cut at all. And I think that, one of the challenges with calling China a climate leader is that, 60% of its energy, total energy use is still powered by coal. And so that share has come down incrementally a few percentage points, perhaps at the rate of one percentage point a year, which is very substantial. And that shows the strength of its solar, wind, nuclear, renewable efforts. But at the end of the day, China is burning a lot of coal.
0: Dan, I wanted to talk to you a little bit more. We talked about the physical transformation of China. And so much of this economic boom has been because of urbanization, people moving from the countryside to cities, sometimes mega cities with more than 10 million people. How green has this change been?
3: Chinese cities as a whole have become substantially greener. And as a whole, the movement to urbanize has also made the country more carbon efficient because you have much lower carbon emissions when you live in the cities and are able to take subways, et cetera. So I moved to the city of Shanghai. I don't think anyone can argue, except perhaps you, Celia, that Shanghai is the best city in China. Maybe you're a partisan for Beijing, but I like Shanghai much more.
0: Yeah.
3: Shanghai had around 500 parks in the year 2020. It has about 1,000 parks in the year 2025. And so they just keep building new parks. Chinese smog-filled cities has been a real and nauseating fact. I think you probably caught the worst of it, Celia. How are your lungs doing?
0: They're much better now that I live in London, I'll say that.
3: I think that's a fortunate thing. But the fortunate thing also for a lot of Chinese is that their air quality has also substantially improved, in part because they've electrified the fleets. And so in most respects, the Chinese cities have improved substantially. And that is also part of the engineering state in which you're building so much high-speed rail, you're building so much subway stations that people have many more transport options to get around. There are these little ride-sharing bikes, which are a little bit small for me. They feel like toys, but they're really convenient. You kind of just pick up a bike, you dock them. They make the streets more unruly, but then you make the company sort of pick them up. But it's just giving people a lot of low-carbon ways to get around, and that's super useful.
0: So much of what we've talked about so far, we're really making it sound like a decision is made at the very top and it's simply enacted somewhere in China. And I wonder if we can talk about the human cost of moving people to cities for a moment, because there is a real human cost. Sometimes the leaders in Beijing have been criticized for really treating people like movable parts, like ants almost. They have no real thoughts or feelings. They can simply be shuttled around the country as need be. I wonder if you can reflect on that a little bit and, how it has played out sometimes for the bad in China. We have ghost cities where they have been built and no one has really wanted to live there or stay there.
3: So there are all sorts of wasteful construction projects. I spent quite a bit of time thinking about the province of Guizhou, which is heavily mountainous in China's southwest, which is also one of China's poorest provinces, so distant from the coasts that not much real manufacturing has been able to take place there. And it is, frankly, both amazing as well as absurd to see that 50 of the world's tallest bridges are in basically one province in China. Do these people really need the bridges? Probably not. Is it good for them to have the bridges? Yeah, sure, definitely. But is this really the best thing that we can do, given that giant bridges are pulverizing the environment? They require enormous amounts of cement, which is extremely carbon intensive, as well as steel, which is also carbon intensive. So, there's all sorts of this wasteful investment. There's all sorts of human displacement costs. Now, perhaps over a couple of years, people get used to their new environments. Generally, people live better lives in cities than in the countryside, at least in China. And then there is also this distressing element of moving people around for essentially political reasons. I came across a couple of these stories of, you know, in order to better control these Tibetan nomadic herders who are off in the grasslands herding their yaks. Basically, the Communist Party told them all, you can no longer be nomads. You're going to live in apartment buildings from now on. And so, you know, these people who have no real experience living in apartments are trying to raise their chickens in these concrete blocks, and they have to give up their life. And the Soviets, of course, did exactly the same thing to their vast numbers of nomadic ethnic groups. But this is how, kind of how, for reasons of control, China is very intent on moving people around. And this is why I think that part of the agenda for understanding what China and Beijing in particular is really interested in are the three C's. The three C's of capitalism, construction, as well as control. Those three words will get you quite far into understanding how exactly they're thinking.
0: I think also with the issue with Chinese cities, quite often, they can be quite green, especially in the heart where there's maybe some quite good public transit. But some of these cities are sprawling nightmares. Beijing, I would argue, included. It can take a very long time unless you want to get on the subway. If you want to drive a car across Beijing, it could take hours. It really is a city that just goes on for ages.
3: And note, reader, I did not say any of that about Beijing. This came from Celia, the supposed defender of Beijing. You know, in Shanghai, we had these leafy boulevards filled with French cafes. In Beijing, what was it, a sprawling nightmare? Yeah, I agree.
0: With no traffic also in Shanghai. Also beautiful tea houses as well in some parts of Beijing. But just in terms of getting around, it can be quite, quite difficult. And I think that's not just Beijing. It's many Chinese cities really have issues with traffic, and it's an inability, I would say, by some of the leaders of those cities to really know where to stop the building. And I guess that leads into the engineering mindset.
3: That's right.
2: Well, I'm interested in the neighbors around China and countries at sort of similar level of economic development, Indonesia, India, Brazil. From an engineering mindset, what can they take from both the Chinese example and at the other end of the spectrum, the US one?
3: I think that they are trying to learn from China to export and discipline their manufacturing workforces such that they're producing high-quality products that the rest of the world wants to buy. The challenge for other countries that you name, like Indonesia or Malaysia, is that China is just so darn big. And China is so intent not to give away any industry that it is keeping all rungs of the ladder to itself. And so China is intent on not giving away any of its advantages.
2: Dan, thank you very much for joining us.
3: Thank you very much for this important conversation.
0: Thanks, Dan. And thank you for listening. Don't forget, if you have a climate question of your own, then email theclimatequestion@bbc.com.
2: The production team were Simon Watts, Johnny Hall, Melanie Stewart-Smith, and Tom Bricknell. I'm Jordan Dunbar.
0: And I'm Celia Hatton. From all of us, goodbye.
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7: How can we prepare the next generation for a future that actually we don't know that much about?
5: Satellite imaging helps environmentalists protect a rare species of orangutan in Indonesia, and the female health tech product, gathering data that could lead to disease breakthroughs. That's all to come after the latest world news.
20: BBC News with Moira Alderson. The President of the European Commission, Ursula von der Leyen, has announced proposals for Canada to be made an associate member of the EU. She was giving her State of the Union speech before the European Parliament with the Canadian Prime Minister Mark Carney in attendance. He's been seeking new alliances after his country was the target of a trade war initiated by President Trump. At least 16 people have been killed, including children, and dozens are missing after an apartment block collapsed in the Gaza Strip. About 10 families, displaced by the war with Israel, lived in the six-storey building southwest of Gaza City. The Houthis in Yemen say they've shot down a Saudi F-15 fighter jet over Yemen's Marib province. The claim can't be verified. A Houthi spokesperson has denied Saudi claims that the Houthis had targeted Mecca. The German Chancellor Friedrich Merz has cancelled next week's planned trip to the UN General Assembly in New York to attend a crisis meeting of his party. Three of the most powerful tech bosses in the United States have insisted that there's no need for additional regulation to guide the development of artificial intelligence. Sam Altman of OpenAI, Jensen Huang of NVIDIA, and Mark Zuckerberg of Meta claim the sector could police itself. Reports from Sudan say at least 60 people have been killed after a gold mine collapsed in West Kordofan state. Rescuers are searching for bodies and survivors at the El Zara mine near the town of El Nahud. The inflation rate has crept up to more than 3% in Britain. Later, the United States is expected to announce an interest rate rise. The former president of the Philippines, Rodrigo Duterte, has for the first time appeared in person at a court in The Hague, where he faces charges of crimes against humanity. He was accused of killing thousands of innocent people as part of a claimed war against drug dealers.
8: Hello, I'm Shona McCallum. Welcome to Tech Life, the programme about technology and how it can change lives. Artificial intelligence is advancing rapidly, but the speed of that progress and fears about the harm it could cause if things go wrong are worrying many people, including senior figures within the AI industry. So what should parents and children make of it all? And how can young people navigate school and future careers when AI is becoming increasingly important? That's in a moment. Later, I find out how one piece of health technology is helping scientists uncover disease-fighting data in menstrual blood. And rare orangutans in Indonesia are losing their forest habitat. We hear how satellite images are helping wildlife experts protect their home.

0: How are you feeling about artificial intelligence at the moment? You've probably heard the latest warnings about its potential to go rogue and even threaten the future of humanity. In the past week, we've heard concerns from a former researcher at an AI company, then bosses from some of the biggest firms called for a slowdown in the development of the technology. Politicians have been weighing in too. It's all created, well, a lot of this.
1: Artificial intelligence could kill everyone by the end of the decade.
2: A series of alarming warnings from AI researchers.
3: The potentially dangerous progress.
4: Slow down the pace of developing artificial intelligence or risk losing control of it.
0: For Tech Life, I recently looked at how we can protect children from threats online. So is AI the next thing parents need to worry about? Or should we be embracing the opportunities it offers? I've been speaking to Daniel Susskind, a writer and economist who spent years examining the impact of technology on work. He is the Gresham Professor of Business and the author of a new book, What Should My Children Do? How to Flourish in the Age of Artificial Intelligence. Given all the latest warnings about AI, I began by asking Daniel, should we be allowing it anywhere near school classrooms?
5: I mean, what's interesting about these new statements is that actually the underlying worry is not that new. People have been writing and talking about the harms, the risks of these technologies for some time. I think what has really happened though is that in the last few years, with the arrival of first generative AI and then in the last few months with some of the particular applications, I think some of those worries that seemed a bit hypothetical and a bit science fictional now seem to be, you know, far more practical and immediate. I mean, what I'd say is this, is that as with almost every important technology of the 20th century, the technology has two faces. On the one hand, it has harms and risks, but on the other hand, it also has, you know, a promise and potential too. And I think the same is true of artificial intelligence as well. This technology can be used for bad, and we've got to try and control and mitigate the bad, but also it can be used for good as well. And I think one of the most important ways that we can use it for good is in education.
0: So tell us about your book then, and what did it set out to do?
5: So I've been thinking and writing about the impact of technology, and particularly AI, on work and society now for 10 or 15 years. And I mean, this work has taken me all around the world to talk to very different groups of people and very different organizations. And time and time again, though, I've stood up and I've spoken about artificial intelligence, and people have come up to me afterwards and said, look, Daniel, that's all very interesting, but what on earth should my children do? Yeah. How should we prepare the next generation for this world that you

0: which I think is a good way of capturing this, is back in 2013, here in the UK, when David Cameron, who was the then Prime Minister, announced that all primary and secondary school children up and down England were going to learn to code. It was mandated. And it wasn't just in the UK. Many, many other countries around the world followed suit. Fast forward a decade, though, and what does it turn out that these systems, Claude, ChatGPT, Gemini, whatever it might be, what does it turn out? Not simply that they're good at doing, but what they're best at doing, writing code. So it turns out that precisely the thing that we thought would prepare the next generation to flourish for the rest of the century barely lasted until they'd finished school. What we've got to do is not try and think really deeply and carefully about the future and resolve all this uncertainty, but take the uncertainty as given and ask, how can we prepare the next generation for a future that actually we don't know that much about?
1: And so, what are the possibilities then if we embrace AI to help our children learn then?
0: We can use these technologies to help the next generation understand ideas, solve problems, perhaps make discoveries that would have just been out of our reach until recently. And that, for me, is the sort of exciting possibility of this technology, that we can use it to, empower the next generation and really help their lives go much better.
1: And AI can also help with some of the fundamentals with teaching, literacy, and numeracy. I mean, do you think it could have an active role in the school, in the classroom, on a laptop?
0: I think so, yes. However the future turns out, and whatever the advanced skills of the future turn out to be, we know that those critical skills, literacy, numeracy, critical thinking, those basic skills, are going to be in demand. And so I think, an important starting point is getting back to basics. And one of the worries that I have is that since 2009, around the world, literacy and numeracy in particular have been on the decline. So I think, the idea that we need to, teach the basics, I think, is really important. But you also asked the question, does this technology have a role in the classroom? And I think it does. One of the arguments of the book is that it's important to remember that social media is not the same thing as artificial intelligence. I have a lot of worries about social media, and I'm very supportive of many of the restrictions that some of the campaigners against social media for young people have at the moment. But artificial intelligence is not the same thing. And what I worry about is that legitimate concerns about social media and well-informed restrictions on the use of social media seep into a sort of conservatism with respect to technology in general. And we've seen this in the last few years with various kind of knee-jerk bans on the use of, ChatGPT, for instance, in the classroom. And I think that's a mistake. I think there is a role for these technologies in the classroom.
1: There's a lot to go at here. You mentioned schools banning social media. I mean, some are actually banning AI. Others, we've heard in the programme, are embracing it. Do you think a prohibition now is simply just unrealistic when it comes to AI?
0: There is a sense in which it's unrealistic because, so much learning happens outside the classroom, and the teacher can't be sitting at a child's, side as they do their homework, for instance. But the deeper point, though, is that it's also just letting down the next generation if we don't teach them how to use these technologies and how to use them to flourish. I mean, one of the things I'm very excited about, for instance, is the promise of personalized tuition. We know that an average student who receives one-to-one tuition will tend to outperform, most of their fellow students in a traditional classroom setting. But the issue, of course, is that one-to-one tuition with a human tutor is just unaffordable. We can't offer it at scale to everyone. And that's why these generative systems in particular are so exciting, because they offer us the promise of tailoring what we teach, how we teach, to the particular strengths and weaknesses of the student in question. With these systems, they're just focused on you. They pay attention to you. They take your questions. They answer your questions at 3 o'clock in the morning. The blunt point that I make is that, in truth, I think these systems at personalizing education are better than 95% of the teachers that I've seen, and I include myself in that.
1: Obviously, you're an AI optimist. I can hear that with everything that you're telling me and the examples you're giving me. But we know that these systems can also confidently give children false or biased information. I mean, when do you think it's safe to trust it?
0: It's not enough to just blindly teach people how to use this technology. We ought to be spending about a third of

0: our time now in education, teaching people how to use these technologies critically. And that means not taking everything that they say for granted. It means interrogating it. It means understanding their biases and their limitations. And it's really important that we, you know, we teach the next generation to, you know, take a critical, active stance with respect to these technologies, to always be, you know, pushing back and trying to, you know, being able to tell when these technologies are behaving idiotically. If the next generation don't have these basics, literacy, numeracy, critical thinking, they're not going to be able to tell when these systems are behaving wonderfully or when they're behaving mistakenly.
1: And that was Daniel Susskind, a writer and economist with a new book out, What Should My Children Do? How to Flourish in the Age of Artificial Intelligence. This is Tech Life on the BBC World Service with me, Shona McCallum. Scott has emailed us from Australia. He was listening to last week's episode, which included highlights from Gamescom in Germany. Scott writes, I noticed there wasn't a mention of Grand Theft Auto 6 during the segment. Well, hi, Scott. We have mentioned it in some previous gaming items, but I have a feeling you'll be hearing a lot more around November time when GTA 6 finally launches. Thanks for getting in touch. If you want to contact us, you can reach us by text or voice note on WhatsApp. The number is +44 330 1230 320. Remember to include your name and the country where you live. You can also email us, techlife@bbc.co.uk is our address. I'll repeat these details again at the end of the show. For around half our listeners, periods will be a familiar part of life and one that can be challenging in all sorts of ways. Most women will have used a sanitary pad at some point, but what if, instead of simply absorbing menstrual blood, that pad could help reveal valuable information about your health and gather data that could lead to disease breakthroughs? The Q-pad contains a small, removable strip that collects a sample while it's being worn. The strip can then be pulled out and sent to a lab for testing. Dr. Sarah Nasseri is the co-founder of Quinn, the company behind it. We want to talk about Quinn and menstrual blood, which has historically been treated as waste. What first made you think it could be medically valuable?
2: The idea behind Quinn to utilize menstrual blood is actually an idea I had while I was still in medical school. One of the issues that I saw is that it's actually really hard to know what's going on in our bodies when we are outside the doctor's office. And so blood being the most commonly used bodily fluid for any diagnostic, the next thought really was, well, how do we get access to that? And again, that's invasive. You have to go into a medical environment. You need professionals to help you with the blood draw. And that's sort of when it hit me that, hold on a second, half the world bleeds every month. Why haven't we looked at that? And then I was surprised and perhaps shocked to see how little information was published on even the composition of menstrual blood, let alone what the clinical utility could be for women.
1: And in simple terms, what is menstrual blood made up of and what can it reveal that a conventional blood sample cannot?
2: It's a very unique bodily fluid in that it consists not only of systemic blood, so what we use when we do a venipuncture, but also has vaginal fluid and endometrial tissue. So you really have these three components present in one sample. And we know that there's a little bit less than 400 unique biomarkers in menstrual blood that are uniquely sort of representative of the reproductive organs. Even though, you know, in the last 10 years, we've come far in understanding what it is, we are still just scratching the surface of understanding how this can be useful for women, globally speaking.
1: And what can somebody genuinely test for with the Q-pad today?
2: We know that the Q-pad can test for things like fertility hormones, thyroid hormones, of course, hemoglobin A1C. We are currently in an FDA trial with our collaborators on cervical cancer screening. So it's something we've published on. We know we can detect the virus that causes the cancer, and we are far enough in that conviction that we are now taking it through the appropriate regulatory bodies.
1: with one Q pad, can you test for more than one condition?
2: Yes, so we can test for multiple conditions. And I think one of the beauties of this product, really, and the way that we've designed it, is that we are actually collecting quite a large volume of blood, even enough that we can actually biobank those samples and do sort of research on the samples even after the fact.
1: I'd love to ask you about attitudes because I wonder if you have had any resistance simply because many people are uncomfortable handling menstrual blood, and obviously, I'm not talking about women.
2: We've had a fair deal of resistance, certainly I would say, in particular in the early days of Quinn. There was a lot of skepticism, and there was even, from the medical community, this sense of that's gross and why would you do that? We've certainly come very far since then. The conversation is no longer about opinion, it's about the data. And so whether you think it's gross or not is actually irrelevant when it comes to the discussion that we are having at this point. The question is, what does the data show? Is there clinical utility or isn't there? And do we believe this has value for women's health?
1: Do you think women's health has been held back by perhaps historically researchers not considering menstrual blood worth studying?
2: There's no doubt about it in my mind. In fact, I think it's almost crazy to me that at this point in time, there is so, and certainly when we started Quinn, there was no data on what menstrual blood was. And don't forget that this is not just women in our part of the world. There's a massive part of of women that are living in areas where there is nobody to take a cervical specimen to screen you for that high risk HPV or to do a venipuncture, frankly, right? And they have this superpower. Why not use it?
1: You mentioned women in other parts of the world. Obviously, we're a global podcast and radio program. And, I'm interested to know whether or not your tech could improve access in lower income communities.
2: That's the very purpose of why we started Quinn, was the question of access in part. We can innovate as much as we want in healthcare, but if it isn't accessible, if it isn't economically viable in the areas where we need it the most, then I think we haven't really done much. We haven't moved the needle to where we are actually solving a problem, right? And so we very intentionally built the QPAD on cotton and paper. We wanted to make sure that it was accessible. We've done studies in rural Zimbabwe. We've done studies in Southeast Asia. We've seen the response from women, not just in terms of sort of is it accessible, but also is it simple enough? Is it comfortable enough that women can actually handle that? That responsibility that I will say it is, the moment we take healthcare and the responsibility of performing a test or a collection of blood, and we say now you're doing it at home without supervision, it has to be very, very, very simple. And I think the QPAD solves for that because I remember having this discussion with our FDA review team in terms of the instructions needed for women. And we had this instruction, and I'll show you, this is the instruction booklet right now, which, for any medical product, you really need quite detailed instructions. And the feedback from women were, you don't
1: Wait.
2: need to tell me how to use a menstrual pad. I know how to do that. And my male reviewer, I was like, it is just very, very simple. Women do it from their 10 years old. So in that way, I think it's a very powerful bodily fluid, I think, that has the potential to have a global impact and make healthcare accessible. Absolutely.
1: And that was Dr. Sarah Nassery, the co-founder of Quinn. Now, would you like to hear the sound of an orangutan swinging from a tree in an Indonesian forest? I thought you might. It does sound rather relaxing, doesn't it? Well, the Tapanuli orangutan is the world's rarest great ape and one of the most endangered primates on Earth. Fewer than 800 are thought to remain in the wild, and their only habitat in northern Sumatra is under growing pressure from deforestation and the fragmentation of its forests. but that could be about to change. Now, technology in space is being used to help protect them. Airbus Foundation, the non-profit branch of the plane maker, and the charity Connected Conservation Foundation have selected 6 projects around the world as part of their Satellites for Biodiversity Awards. One of the 6 projects is run by local environmentalists in Sumatra, helping the orangutan. Airbus will provide them with imagery from satellites they operate in orbit around Earth and other tech expertise. Carol Alexander-Reed is Airbus Global Community Impact Manager in Toulouse, France. She told me more about the local project.
3: Yeah, so this is a small organisation called the Yayasan Ecosystem Lestari, so we call them YEL for short. They're working to support a specific ecosystem in North Sumatra in Indonesia, in Batang Toru, which is an expansive area of almost 2,500 kilometres. And within that ecosystem, there's various species that survive and thrive there, one of which is the critically endangered Tapa Nuli orangutan. So the project that we have with them is really to look at the ecosystem preservation to enable that species of orangutan to be able to survive.
4: And tell me about these orangutans then, and is their only known habitat in Indonesia itself?
3: Yeah, so the Batang Toru is the only place on Earth that this type of orangutan call home. So they're the rarest great ape on the Earth, and there's around 800 of these great apes remaining in the wild. The ecosystem that they really depend on to feed, to breed, to live, is under threat through various factors. And so we work with that organization to provide them with the data that they need to be able to make management decisions around how to improve that habitat.
4: And you mentioned they're under threat. I mean, what pressures are the orangutans facing?
3: There was a significant episode in November 2025 where a cyclone hit the region. 6,000 hectares of intact forest was destroyed by flooding and landslides, and that actually killed around 11% of the local orangutan population. But then there's also human-induced pressures. So as agricultural land expands, there's mining activities in the region, there's infrastructure development, and that's putting pressure on the overall ecosystem, but on the ability of the Tapa Nuli orangutans to be able to thrive within that ecosystem, because they're struggling now to move between connected spaces.
4: Why do we need satellites here?
3: What satellite imagery brings is the expanse of area that you can view from space. So you can see at landscape scale what's happening. And then that allows for, when it's boots on the ground, that we can target those interventions. We use resources effectively. We use data to inform which areas need to be checked, because the imagery is showing that there are certain changes that might have happened. So if there's a clearing, for example, that becomes visible on satellite imagery, the local rangers, the local conservationists know exactly where they need to go to be able to verify what's happening, whether it's something natural or whether it's something that needs more urgent attention.
4: And how often does that happen then, that the satellite photographs are then used to spring into action, boots on the ground or a field survey or a deployment?
3: The beauty of satellite imagery is that you can make it as frequent as you want. So you can pass and take imagery on a regular basis, but you can also do that over time. And so that you can monitor the different changes over time. So for this type of project, we're looking at developing a kind of more responsive and effective forest monitoring system over time that looks at things like recent deforestation and fragmentation, what are the drivers of different types of habitat change, areas where these corridors that the animals need to use, where that might be declining, and then be able to use that data to then prioritise the action.
4: And the images are at 30 centimetre resolution. What does that mean or look like for non-experts like myself?
3: If you imagine that a pixel, so we all know what pixels look like, and if you have kids from Minecraft, what a block looks like. So a 30 centimetre resolution means that one pixel is measuring 30 centimetres of of area. And so if you imagine there's the size of an A4 sheet of paper, the length of that, that's the type of granularity that you're able to see. So if you are looking, for example, at 10 meters of satellite imagery, that would be one pixel measuring 10 meters of area. And so in that context, you might see blocks, you might see colored blocks. When it's 30 centimeters, you can actually see tree canopy, you can even identify species, you can identify tracks in the road. So if there's tracks in an area where you wouldn't really expect to see them, that might trigger an approach where you look into whether there's some illegal activity going on in that area. So it really gives you the granularity that you need.
1: And that's Carol Alexander-Reed's Airbus's Global Community Impact Manager, speaking to me from Toulouse in France. Well, it's time to wrap up today's Tech Life, AI, periods and orangutans. I think it's fair to say we covered quite a lot on the programme. 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Or you can WhatsApp us on +44 330 1230 320. 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
2: 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Nova investigates the scientific quest that led to a breakthrough prescription for cystic fibrosis, which was once a death sentence. Watch Nova, The Battle to Breathe, tonight at 9 on GBH2.
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3: New reports detail the damage, the rising cost of the Iran war, which has hit over $30 billion. Good morning, it's Wednesday, September 16th. I'm Tori Bedford. This is GBH's Morning Edition. Thousands of unionized workers at Encore Boston Harbor Casino remain off the job, with their strike now in its second full week.
4: A lot of us are getting worried. We have families. We just want somebody to meet us halfway at the least.
3: Plus, the ACLU says more than 30 Massachusetts communities have ended their relationships with Flock Safety over the past year.
5: The best case for them is that they help police solve crimes after the fact. Flock didn't save anyone's life.
3: Red Sox continue their series with the Rangers after last night's loss in Texas. Sunny skies, highs in the high 70s. Today, it's 6:01.
6: Live from NPR News in Washington, I'm Korva Coleman. Late last night, the House approved a war powers resolution. It would stop President Trump's ability to continue the Iran war without congressional approval. Seven Republicans joined Democrats. This comes as the government released a pair of reports that lay out some of the cost of the U.S. war against Iran. The Pentagon's inspector general says that through June, the war cost at least $33 billion. NPR's Greg Myrie says the Congressional Budget Office put that number at $38 billion through August 1st.
7: One of them comes from the Congressional Budget Office and the other from the Pentagon's Inspector General, and both of these are independent, nonpartisan agencies. Both reports detail the extensive damage to U.S. bases and military equipment, like the U.S. naval base in Bahrain. And this is something the Pentagon has really not wanted to talk about. The Pentagon Inspector General said the Iranian strikes damaged and destroyed, quote, hundreds of buildings and structures at U.S. bases, and it listed eight countries in the region where this has happened.
6: NPR's Greg Myrie reporting. Meanwhile, Kentucky Republican Congressman Thomas Massey introduced articles of impeachment against Defense Secretary Pete Hegseth yesterday. It's over Hegseth's conduct in the Iran war. NPR's Eric McDaniel reports.
8: It was an unexpected start to the legislative day.
9: Impeaching Peter Brian Hegseth, Secretary of Defense, for high crimes and misdemeanors.
8: Congressman Massey, long a thorn in the side of the administration, is on his way out of office after being primaried by a Trump-backed opponent. Massey alleges that Hegseth has waged the war in Iran illegally, in part because the conflict has not been authorized by Congress. Republicans, in theory, have enough votes to defeat the proposal, though it could be a complicated vote for House members in swing districts, seen as an approval of an unpopular war that's driving up cost of living. The party also has some attendance problems. A record number are retiring. Many missed votes Monday night, leaving Democrats at the time with more voting members. Eric McDaniel, NPR News, Washington.
6: Investors are betting that the Federal Reserve will raise interest rates later today. NPR's Scott Horsley reports the central bank is trying to tamp down stubborn inflation.
10: Inflation has been above the Fed's 2% target for more than 5 years now. Price hikes accelerated during the spring and summer after the U.S. launched its war against Iran. Raising the Fed's benchmark interest rate won't do much to lower the price of gasoline or diesel fuel, which has surged to an all-time high, but it would signal that the central bank is serious about curbing inflation. Expectations for a rate hike jumped after a hawkish speech last month from Fed Chairman Kevin Warsh to an audience in Jackson Hole, Wyoming. Fed policymakers will also update their personal forecast today of where they think prices and interest rates will be going in the months and years ahead. Scott Horsley, NPR News, Washington.
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3: Good Wednesday morning, live from the GBH newsroom in Boston. I'm Tori Bedford. The city of Boston has dropped a study about its early ties to slavery after questions were raised about the scholarship of the lead researcher. The report, which was supposed to cover the 1600s through 1940, was supervised by former Tufts professor Carrie Greenidge. Tufts says Greenidge is no longer employed there after she was accused of inaccurate and poorly sourced work. Reparations Task Force Chair Joe Feaster acknowledged that people want to see a final report, but says they have to figure out if it can still be done.
11: What everyone wants to know is when. I can't give them that. I won't know any of that until that first question is answered.
3: The decision not to use Tufts-led research comes nearly 5 years after the Reparations Task Force was created. The workers' strike at the Encore Boston Harbor Casino is now in its second full week, and operations are starting to be affected. The hotel and casino has stayed open during the strike, with managers and non-union employees handling some tasks. But unions representing the striking workers say they're hearing the level of quality and service is down, and customers aren't happy. Union rep Jason Lopes says he's gotten word that it's taken almost 3 hours at times to cash out customers once they're done gambling.
12: Our casino attendants and cashiers are out here on the picket line, so that's affecting payouts on the floor and management having to do our jobs. Obviously, the quality of service is much lower.
3: A spokesperson for Wynn Resorts, the company that owns Encore, says they remain focused on reaching a deal with the striking workers that's fair and financially sustainable. The Celtics held their first press conference introducing Paul George yesterday. Many Celtics fans were upset when the C's traded Jaylen Brown to the Philadelphia 76ers in return for the 36-year-old George and a handful of draft picks. The nine-time All-Star says he gets it.
13: I understand how huge JB was, not only for the organization, but here in the city. So I didn't take it, you know, personal. To be honest, they should, you know, have a relationship emotionally to that trade.
3: George says he's feeling good after dealing with injuries and thinks he can help give the Celtics a chance to win. The Red Sox lost to the Rangers 4-2. They play again tonight in Texas at 8:05. It's still dark out there. Sunrise is not till 6:26. GBH meteorologist Dave Epstein has today's forecast.
14: Well, a taste of summer today with a little more humidity by the end of the afternoon and the temperature up near 80 degrees, partly sunny skies tonight. Few clouds, temperatures in the low 60s in the suburbs, mid to upper 60s in Boston. On Thursday, it's actually a little bit humid. We're up near 80, humidity not oppressive, and we fall back to the 60s Thursday night with a couple of showers. Friday and Saturday are mostly sunny days. The only difference will be well into the 70s on Friday and only near 70 on Saturday. For GBH News, I'm Dave Epstein.
3: It's 57 degrees in Boston. 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
16: It's Morning Edition from NPR News. I'm Leila Fadel in Washington, D.C.
17: And I'm A. Martinez in Los Angeles, California. The board of the Kennedy Center has voted to shut the arts complex down.
16: Yeah, less than an hour before that vote on Tuesday, a federal judge ruled that the board cannot add President Trump's name to the exterior of the building or its grounds. And there are still a lot of questions about what happens next.
17: And joining us to help walk us through these questions is NPR culture correspondent Anastasia Siulka. So walk us through the timeline of what happened yesterday.
18: So federal judge Christopher Cooper's decision came down around noon, and then the board meeting started at 12:30 p.m. There was only one item on the agenda, to vote whether or not to close the center. The board says the center's in dire circumstances, both financially and structurally. The board meeting took place by Zoom, and a source with close knowledge of the meeting told me about it, but asked not to be identified because this person had not been authorized to speak to the media. This person said there was a very heated back and forth between President Trump, who is now chairman of the center, and Representative Joyce Beatty, the Democrat from Ohio, who is an ex officio member of the board, and Beatty sued Trump and the rest of the board. Trump and Beatty got into it, and the board voted for the shutdown. Within a couple of hours of that vote, though, Trump had posted about the court ruling on his Truth Social platform, and he vowed publicly not to go ahead with the renovation unless his name is on the building.
17: Yeah, so on that, I mean, how are we supposed to take that? What are we supposed to make of that?
18: Well, it's hard to know how seriously to take Trump's statement, but immediately Beatty's legal team filed that post with Judge Cooper, and as of late yesterday afternoon, Trump and the board had already filed an appeal.
17: All right, so let's assume for the moment that the shutdown does indeed happen. Is that all planned out?
18: At this point, there are honestly more questions unanswered than answered. We obtained the lengthy memo that the board received over the weekend prior to the vote. That only addressed structural matters at the center, not programming. For example, the board told Judge Cooper it intends to move two of the signature annual events, the Kennedy Center Honors and the Mark Twain Prize, somewhere else. Where and how is unclear. The board says it will continue to support the National Symphony Orchestra. How that's going to happen is unclear. For example, the orchestra has moved its upcoming concerts elsewhere. Where's it going to rehearse? Who will pay for it? That's unclear. And it's worth noting that none of the people on the board or in upper management, the Kennedy Center, have that kind of programming experience.
17: Wow, so there's still a lot that we don't know.
18: For sure. Last winter, when President Trump started talking publicly about this huge renovation he wanted to put on, I put together a long list of questions for the Kennedy Center officials. I've still received no answers. For example, will the public know what is being spent and on what? How transparent will the bidding process be? Are there any performing arts experts, people experienced in music, theater, or dance who will have any oversight or at least be consulted? What happens to the archives of the Kennedy Center? What happens to the valuable artworks and historical artifacts housed there? Many of those were gifted to the United States by foreign nations. All of these things are things I will continue to seek answers on.
17: All right, that's NPR's Anastasia Tsiolkos. Thank you very much.
18: Thanks so much for having me.
16: Now, the Kennedy Center is more than just a performing arts venue. It's a living memorial to John F. Kennedy as mandated by Congress in 1964. For more on the legal fight surrounding the D.C. monument, I'm joined now by Nathaniel Zielinski. He's lead counsel at the Washington Litigation Group, which is representing Congresswoman Joyce Beatty in her lawsuit against the Kennedy Center Board. Good morning and welcome back to the program.
19: Good morning.
16: So as you understand it, is the board legally allowed to close the Kennedy Center?
19: Absolutely not. There's actually an order that Judge Cooper issued back in May in which Judge Cooper said that the first vote to shut down had been unlawful, that the center didn't consider all of the things that it should have considered when deciding whether to close for renovation. And it's important to note that performing arts centers don't just shut down completely when you do renovations. The industry standard is you actually maintain some degree of arts. You have a link with your artists, your donors, and your patrons. And that's what the center had always planned to do. So Judge Cooper said that the initial plan to shut down had been unlawful. And Judge Cooper said that if they want to vote to shut down again before they shut down, they have to come back to Judge Cooper and prove that what they were doing was prudent and consistent with the board's obligations under the law.
16: So are you going back to the judge to try and get the center reopened?
19: Well, so legally right now, the center has to be open. So so what has to happen is actually the government has to go to Judge Cooper and say, we would like to close. So it's actually the reverse. They'll have to go to Judge Cooper and they'll have to ask Judge Cooper, can we shut down? Is everything we did consistent with your opinion? We think the answer to that is no. We think this was, again,
16: because they're saying they did it over safety concerns, that the building is so deteriorated that it's not safe to be open.
19: Yes. No, we that's exactly right. We think this is a sort of sham justification. And the reality is that they have they're trying to hide the fact that after the unlawful renaming that renamed the center after Donald Trump, that there was a remarkable drop in artists, patrons, and donors. And so they're trying to hide that fact by going through with this shutdown.
16: Now, the center is actually closed from what we understand. It's being reported that it is closed.
19: So we are investigating that. That I know there were reports of that late last night. We have demanded answers from the government, and we're going to be following up on that this morning. If it is closed, that would be a very serious breach of the court's order.
16: Now, what, if anything, can you tell us about Congresswoman Beatty's interactions with President Trump at the board meeting yesterday? We understand it was heated.
19: So my understanding from the Congresswoman and what I think she said publicly is there was some heated interactions at the meeting. The reality is that at the end of the day, the law here is very clear. The center cannot be named for Donald Trump. It can only be named for John F. Kennedy. But repeatedly, the president has tried to put his name. This is now the almost, I think, third time that he has attempted to put his name on the center. The court has clearly said he can't do that. The law here is very clear. He obviously feels differently.
16: Now, the president says if he can't get his name on the building, he won't actually fix anything. I mean, even though Congress has appropriated $257 million for Kennedy Center repairs, is there a way to compel the president to carry out the repairs approved by Congress?
19: What I would step back and say is that what the president's threat is nakedly unlawful as well, because a prudent trustee, a loyal trustee, does not say, I am only going to help this institution that I am charged with overseeing if it honors me. That's just not what a prudent trustee does. So I think that what you're getting at is exactly right. The president here is violating his obligations as a trustee. The question of how we proceed then is one that I think is going to be in front of Judge Cooper and could be very complicated.
16: Now, as you mentioned, it's been several times that the board has tried to add the name. The judge in this case said they were just doing linguistic gymnastics because of the term restored by President Donald J. Trump. Now, Trump says he will take this to the Supreme Court. Could you see this legal battle going that far?
19: I mean, look, any litigant can always say we can take this to the Supreme Court. We feel very confident in our position legally. We've already prevailed now twice before the district court. We prevailed once before the D.C. Circuit at the interim stay stage. And the government declined, by the way, to go to the Supreme Court at that stage, which I think is a telling indication that their arguments are weak. We're going to continue to vigorously litigate this.
16: Now, in the Truth Social post I mentioned earlier, where Trump said he would withhold repairs until his name was on the building, he also mentioned that he raised $17 million to keep the Kennedy Center afloat. So it seems like he's threatening to withhold money for repairs, but also raising money to keep it going. I mean, what do you make of that?
19: Well, I think the problem here is that we have no idea what the accuracy of those True Social posts is. I mean, there was a True Social post back in February of 2026 in which the president announced that he was going to close the center and said he had conducted a one-year review with all the best experts and artists, and everyone said closure was the best idea. Judge Cooper found in his May decision that no one-year review ever happened, that in a word, that was a lie. And so I have no idea what the reference to the $17 million even is. I have no idea if that's true. And this is a scenario where facts are stubborn things. And so we need to get the facts, not just whatever the president says in a True Social post.
16: Now, you filed that True Social post with the judge. What's the goal there?
19: I think we had to tell the judge of a recent development in the case. And the development was both the fact that they had voted and then the fact that the president had linked these two things, the renaming and the renovations. The government has always said we need to shut down immediately to conduct renovations. But now the president is saying we're not going to conduct the renovations until my name goes up. He's holding the center hostage. And that's a fact that is relevant to the court's analysis.
16: Now, I want to take a step back here because I imagine your client and the president see this as a bigger fight than about a name on a building. What is your client fighting for?
19: At the end of the day, this is really a fight about the rule of law. The Kennedy Center is a memorial named for a slain president, and Congress designated that it can only be named for John F. Kennedy. And so, look, there are lots of fights right now in this country about the rule of law. Some of them are very important, but are a little abstract. This is a fight over the rule of law. Must the president follow the law? That is very tangible. It's visible. People see it with their own eyes. And it, at the end of the day, is about a president abusing his powers for his own vanity.
16: That's Nathaniel Zielinski, lead counsel at the Washington Litigation Group, which is representing Congresswoman Joyce Beatty in her lawsuit against the Kennedy Center Board. Thank you for your time.
19: Thanks for having me.

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7: 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Nova investigates the scientific quest that led to a breakthrough prescription for cystic fibrosis, which was once a death sentence. Watch Nova, The Battle to Breathe, tonight at 9 on GBH2.
8: Good Wednesday morning and welcome to GBH's Morning Edition. I'm Tori Bedford. Thanks for being with us. Looking at local headlines this morning, Ed Sheeran's backing band and four supporting acts have now withdrawn from his tour after rapper Macklemore was dropped from the lineup. Sheeran removed Macklemore from the tour to appease Gillette Stadium owner Robert Kraft, who demanded that Sheeran remove Macklemore from his tour due to the rapper's onstage support for Palestinians. The Boston City Council is weighing a measure that would ban the construction of data centers within city limits unless developers go through a community process and obtain special permission from officials. The order will be on the agenda for today's City Council meeting. And South Boston restaurant Dahlia has made the New York Times list of its 50 favorite restaurants in America for 2026. The Spanish restaurant, specializing in tapas and paella, opened in April. More local news in 10 minutes here on GBH.
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0: 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I'm Leila Fadel.
10: I'm Martinez.
11: And I'm Steve Inskeep with some news about us. Two leading tech journalists are founding a new video show on AI, and it's coming to NPR twice a week. The hosts are Kevin Roos and Casey Newton, previously known to the tech world for the New York Times podcast Hard Fork, among other things. Their new venture on NPR is called Machine Gods, and it launches in October. Gentlemen, welcome.
12: Thanks so much, Steve.
13: Hey, Steve.
11: And I want listeners to understand each of your voices. Will you each just say your names?
12: Yes, I'm Kevin Roos.
13: And I'm Casey Newton.
11: And the program is called Machine Gods. What's the big idea?
12: So Machine Gods is how people out here where we are in San Francisco talk about what's happening in AI. They talk about the fact that we are creating these rapidly improving AI systems. Some people sort of jokingly refer to them as the machine god. And also we've been spending the past 4 years making a show about the latest developments in the world of tech. We're very excited to bring this show to NPR because we think this is a really important time for the public to understand what we see here, which is this industry racing ahead towards something that we've never really seen before. These AI systems are becoming quite capable, quite dangerous, and we're both excited by the potential as well as a little terrified of the risk.
11: Isn't this almost a literal title in that there are some people in this field who think they're creating God?
13: Absolutely. There is a religious element to the way that lots of folks out here talk about what they're doing. The name is also sort of a play on some of the leaders of these companies who also sort of styled themselves as religious figures. So that's definitely an element we hope to capture in our reporting.
11: What has obsessed you about this topic in recent years?
12: One thing that I'm fascinated by is that the people who are building this technology are, in some sense, the most scared of it. You know, we've seen this just in the past couple of weeks with the Anthropic researcher, Jacob Coxon, who resigned saying that he was scared about how quickly things were progressing. We've seen this in the call by Anthropic CEO Dario Amodei to pace the frontier and kind of slow down AI development. This has not been true for other waves of technology that Casey and I have covered in our careers. You didn't see people at Facebook saying how terrified they were of the godlike superintelligence they were trying to build. But this is really a feature of the modern AI era, is that the people on the inside who have the most exposure to the technology are in some sense the most concerned.
11: I feel that you have a unique challenge, which I certainly experience as a journalist, as a broadcaster, when I touch this topic, and that is trying to understand myself what is going on and then explain it to laymen. It's extraordinarily difficult.
13: It's very difficult, but I think it's a challenge that Kevin and I both relish. We have seen firsthand the power of explanatory journalism to get people interested in a topic and give them the tools they need to make better decisions about the kind of world that they live in.
12: And Steve, it's really not that complicated. I mean, if two idiots like us can understand it, I have high hopes for the NPR audience.
11: That's good. That's good. I'd like to understand how you think about the developments of the last several days. You already referred to them. Mm-hmm. Jacob Coxon was a relatively junior employee who quit and issued this warning. Dario Amodei, the CEO of the entire company, talks about pacing AI differently and wanting antitrust exemptions so that companies can collaborate on safety. There are all kinds of theories about why all of this discussion is happening now. There are some conspiracy theories about why it's all happening now. What do you think is going on?
13: You know, at the most fundamental level, it is the CEOs of really two companies, Anthropic and OpenAI, who have the best window into the present state of AI development. And when they look at the models that they're building right now that haven't yet been released to the public, they're seeing things that make them really, really worried. And they're saying, hey, even if we were to stop individually, we're not confident that other companies around the world would stop. And so this is the time to figure out how we would initiate a slowdown if we felt like we were getting to that point.
12: Yeah, and I don't buy the conspiracy theories, Steve, because these people have been talking about these risks for years. I think what's new is that other people outside the bubble are starting to talk about it as well.
11: What keeps you guys awake at night when you think about this topic?
13: I mean, I think for me, it would be what they call recursive self-improvement, the idea that eventually these systems will just build and improve themselves, and they will just improve at a rate where human beings can't understand what's going on. And, you know, if that were to happen, we may enter some kind of scenario where we see ourselves losing control over this technology.
12: And I'll throw in another bit of AI insider jargon, which is I worry about the alignment problem. Mm-hmm. This is the classic dilemma of how you build a system that is aligned with human values. It's an unsolved technical problem. And as these systems get closer and closer to human level experts, it's even more urgent that we figure out how to make them behave not just predictably, but to also behave in line with our values, to not go off and conduct cyber attacks or build bioweapons. So that's what keeps me up at night.
11: And let me ask you about the other side of this. When you peel away the hype, what excites you about the possibilities of this technology for real?
13: I mean, Kevin and I both get really excited about applications in medicine, the potential of this technology to help us discover new drugs and otherwise improve medical care. If you're on the side of human progress and you'd like to see us make great scientific discoveries, it seems like AI could be a really great tool to get us there as long as we're able to manage all of the risks.
12: And I'm excited about some of the more sort of mundane daily applications of this stuff. You know, we're creating this company now and this new show, and we needed a website. And I've been building websites for more than 20 years, and I spent untold weeks, months, years of my life struggling through some sort of programming problem related to a website I'm building. And now we were able to just give an AI a set of instructions about our company and what we're doing and some visual assets, and it went off and built an amazing website that was better than anything I could have done.
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8: 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Coming up on Morning Edition, we'll get details on the U.S. military's revelation that it has deployed weapons in space. More on that in 15 minutes.
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10: Live from NPR News in Washington, I'm Dave Mattingly. This afternoon, the Federal Reserve is expected to announce its first interest rate hike in more than 3 years. Economists are forecasting a quarter-point rate increase with inflation persisting in the U.S. economy. Higher rates make it more expensive for consumers to borrow money for things like auto loans and credit cards. An AI researcher at Google's DeepMind is among the latest to call on the industry to slow its development of artificial intelligence, citing the potential dangers to humans. Here's NPR's Bobby Allen.
14: Bilal Shugtai witnessed Google's DeepMind firsthand, and he says in a public resignation letter, quote, "I too am extremely concerned by the default trajectory of this technology. I earnestly believe that AI has the potential to kill us all." Shugtai is the latest researcher to voice fears that AI could eventually escape human control. Anthropic CEO Dario Amodei, OpenAI Chief Executive Sam Altman, and Elon Musk have all endorsed an AI slowdown. President Trump and some smaller AI companies argue the fears are overblown and motivated by a desire to keep AI upstarts from overtaking the leading companies. Bobby Allen, NPR News.
10: The Congressional Budget Office says the war with Iran has cost the U.S. more than $38 billion as of August 1st. The CBO says most of that money was spent on munitions, including interceptor missiles. This is NPR News.
8: Good Wednesday morning. Live from the GBH newsroom in Boston, I'm Tori Bedford. Some police chiefs are defending the use of Flock security cameras and its license plate reading technology as dozens of Massachusetts communities have ended their contracts with the company, citing privacy concerns. Providence, Rhode Island, Police Chief Oscar Perez says the technology has been helpful in tracking down suspects in violent crimes.
15: It just helps you get ahead. We've had homicides. We had a homicide in May of 26. Recently, where an SUV did a shooting of an individual. We were able to find out the description of the car, the model and make, and with that, we were able to get a plate, and then we were able to make an apprehension.
8: Perez says the technology was also used to track down the suspect in the shooting at Brown University last December. Providence's contract with Flock is set to end in October. Perez says he's advocating for the city to renew its contract. Across New England, an increasing number of communities have cut ties with the surveillance company in response to rising concerns about privacy and a lack of safety protections in the company's data sharing abilities. In Vermont, prosecutors rested their case yesterday in the trial of Jason Eaton. He's accused of shooting and wounding three Palestinian college students in Burlington in 2023. As Vermont Public's Liam Elder Connors reports, the trial will now shift towards whether Eaton was legally insane at the time of the shooting.
16: The defense plans to call a psychiatrist to testify that Eaton suffers from delusions, including a belief that government intelligence agencies commanded him through the radio to carry out the shooting. The state will also present testimony from their own mental health expert, who they say will refute Eaton's insanity defense. The jury heard testimony over the first day and a half of the trial from more than a dozen witnesses, including the three victims, law enforcement officials, and a firearms expert. Eaton faces three charges of attempted second-degree murder. For the New England News Collaborative, I'm Liam Elder Connors.
8: A big event celebrating queer art and fashion is being hosted in Worcester this week. Queer AF is marking its 7th anniversary as what organizers call Massachusetts Queer Met Gala. It's being put on by the Worcester nonprofit Love Your Labels. Joshua Croak is the group's president. He spoke with GBH's Boston Public Radio about what makes the event so special.
4: 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And what better way to do that than a big fashion show?
8: Queer AF will take place this Friday night at Mechanics Hall in Worcester. It's 57 degrees in Boston. 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
17: It's Morning Edition from NPR News. I'm Amy Martinez in Los Angeles, California.
18: And I'm Leila Fadel in Washington, D.C. Good morning. Two new government reports have the most detailed looks yet at the cost of the U.S. war with Iran. It has caused damages to U.S. bases, shortages in American weapons, and a price tag of more than $30 billion.
17: For more, we're joined by NPR national security correspondent Greg Myrie. Greg, who's responsible for these reports?
19: One of them comes from the Congressional Budget Office and the other from the Pentagon's Inspector General. And both of these are independent, nonpartisan agencies. Both reports detail the extensive damage to U.S. bases and military equipment like the U.S. naval base in Bahrain. And this is something the Pentagon has really not wanted to talk about. The Pentagon Inspector General said the Iranian strikes damaged and destroyed, quote, hundreds of buildings and structures at U.S. bases, and it listed 8 countries in the region where this has happened. Also, around 60 U.S. aircraft have been damaged or destroyed. Now, about half of these are Reaper drones, and they cost at least $30 million apiece, but also around a dozen refueling aircraft and several fighter planes. And hey, we should remember that in past wars, the Pentagon held multiple briefings every week. We might get this kind of information over time, but briefings have been extremely rare under Defense Secretary Pete Hegseth.
17: We've heard a lot of estimates about the cost of the war. Any more concrete figures, though?
19: Yeah, these are giving us more detail, but they tend to be pretty much along the lines of what we've been hearing. The Congressional Budget Office put the cost so far at $38 billion. The Pentagon Inspector General came up with $33 billion. And these numbers are just above and below the $37 billion that Hegseth gave back in July. And all three are actually using slightly different cutoff dates, so they do seem to be pretty much in the same ballpark. Now, they do not count the cost of rebuilding these damaged U.S. bases. The CBO said it tried to get this information, but the Pentagon did not respond. And the Congressional Budget Office says if the war continues at roughly the same pace as the past few months, with a large U.S. presence and periodic fighting with Iran, this is going to add an additional $2 to $3 billion in monthly costs.
17: Now, does the Trump administration accept those findings?
19: Yeah, they really haven't said that much since the reports came out. The president did take to Truth Social before they came.

0: is the U.S. funding this war?
1: The Trump administration is asking for an additional $67 billion to cover the Iran war and to pay for what it says are other urgent military needs. Now, Congress hasn't acted, and it may not act before the November elections. Inflation remains elevated, and the Congressional Budget Office says the Iran war is one key reason, and it also predicts that inflation will be about a half percentage point higher in the first part of next year than it would be if there was no war.
0: All right, that's NPR's Greg Myrie. Greg, thanks a lot.
1: Sure thing, eh?
2: Many federal student loan borrowers are in crisis. We've previously reported that millions are in default on their loans or well on their way to default. New federal data offers one reason why. Hundreds of thousands of these borrowers attended the same problematic schools. NPR's Corey Turner has been digging into this new data, and he joins us now to explain. Good morning, Corey.
3: Good morning, Layla.
2: So walk us through the basics here. What's in this new data and why does it matter?
3: Yeah, so it's a new metric that the Education Department didn't fully publish until this year, looking at all the schools in the entire federal student loan program. And it shows what percentage of a school's recent borrowers are at least 3 months late on their federal loan payments. And it turns out that this non-payment rate, that's what they call it, is a pretty darn good thermometer to gauge a school's health and its quality. Hmm. So here's what we learned in the data. Borrowers at public and private nonprofit schools, on average, are doing okay. It's the private for-profit schools, Layla, that really got my attention. On average, one in three recent borrowers at these schools are not repaying their federal loans. And then, when you zoom in on the 500 schools with the highest non-payment rates in the whole system, it gets much worse, and the vast majority are private for-profits. Eileen Connor heads the Project on Predatory Student Lending. It's a nonprofit that advocates on behalf of borrowers.
4: These numbers were really jaw-dropping. It's really incredible to me that those schools are still in the program. They're still eligible today. They're still enrolling students today. They're still burdening people with debt today. I find it almost incomprehensible.
2: What should people know about what's happening at these schools?
3: Well, it is complicated. Many of these schools fit a pattern. Mm-hmm. They market short-term career training, especially to vulnerable, lower-income students who are hoping to become hairstylists, electricians, dental assistants, HVAC techs. I called one of the schools on this list, UEI College, where more than half of its recent students are not repaying their loans. In raw numbers, Layla, that is more than 17,000 borrowers late on their payments.
2: Wow.
3: UEI spokesman Joseph Cockrell told me they are, quote, concerned, they need to do better, and that it is all hands on deck right now, reaching out to these borrowers. He says a big part of the problem, though, is the pandemic payment pause, plus all the Biden-era talk of loan forgiveness, left borrowers feeling really confused.
5: That they didn't know the status of their loans, thought their loans were forgiven, didn't know when or if they had to start repaying.
3: Here's the thing, though, Layla. Student loan experts I talked with also said at many of these schools, there's something else going on, something that was true even before the pandemic. If you look at some of these schools' completion rates or their job placement rates, they're often not very good. So too many students are taking out federal loans funded by taxpayers, but they're not paying them back because all that training doesn't lead to a better job.
2: So, Corey, can anything be done about all this?
3: Well, for the moment, no. And that's because the Education Department's accountability system, which punishes schools with high loan default rates, was also paused during the pandemic, and it's taken a while to ramp back up. But the Trump administration chose to publish this data, and it's made clear it's not happy about it, about the results. I was talking with one student loan expert at a conservative-leaning think tank the other day, Layla, and he told me, look, a private lender would probably stop issuing loans to schools with non-payment rates this high. So why, he asked, does it make sense for taxpayers?
2: NPR education correspondent Corey Turner. Thank you, Corey.
3: You're welcome.
2: This is NPR News.
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1: Good morning, live from the GBH newsroom in Boston. I'm Tori Bedford with Morning Edition. The temperatures are warming up today. Meteorologist Dave Epstein has your full forecast.
2: It's going to be a lot milder today than it was yesterday. We're going to better temperatures by nearly 10 degrees in a few places, approaching 80 with a blend of clouds and sun. Tonight, partly cloudy, down near 60. Tomorrow, partly sunny, again approaching 80, maybe a shower Thursday night. Friday, mostly sunny, mid-70s. Saturday, 65 to 70 with sunshine. A few showers develop later Sunday. 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
1: Massachusetts has announced a series of measures meant to improve screening and support for postpartum mental health. The move comes on the heels of the Lindsay Clancy case that ended in a mistrial earlier this month. Clancy is a Duxbury mother who is charged with murdering her three young children. Governor Maura Healey says she'll be asking Beacon Hill lawmakers to use $2 million to expand a program that offers parents and caregivers with newborns a free home visit by an experienced maternal and child health nurse. Healey also wants to put $250,000 towards the Massachusetts Child Psychiatry Access Program. The state's Department of Public Health is also planning to update regulations on screenings for mood and anxiety disorders during and after pregnancy. Coming up on the Marketplace Morning Report, today is a big day for the Federal Reserve. We'll take a closer look at how economists and investors are thinking about interest rates. And in the news at 7, the city of Boston has canceled a study examining its history of slavery following questions over the quality of the lead researcher's scholarly work. More news just ahead on GBH's Morning Edition.
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0: It's Morning Edition from NPR News. I'm Leila Fadel.
1: And I'm A. Martinez. The United States is operating weapons in space. Now, what sounds like science fiction was confirmed by Air Force Secretary Troy Mink earlier this week. It was the first public acknowledgement of this capability by a U.S. military official. Now, Mink did not specify what type of weapons the U.S. has in orbit, only saying that the government is willing to use them to defend American troops. For more on this, we've called Laura Grego. She's a space security expert at the Union of Concerned Scientists. Laura, what kind of a weapon you think this might be?
2: Well, we don't know. We didn't get any details. But if the weapon is in space, it most likely is a type of satellite that can get itself up close to another satellite that's not actively helping it do that. And once you get close, there's lots of things you could do. You could interfere with its communications. You could spray paint it. You could set it spinning. There's all sorts of things that you could do. Probably not something that would blow it up or destroy it.
1: Could they have dusted off President Ronald Reagan's old Star Wars program, the space-based missile defense system that was intended to defend against Soviet missile attacks?
2: Well, that's not what this program is, but that is actually what's happening. The president's Golden Dome program has proposed to put space-based interceptors into space, and that would be quite a sea change in the number of weapons that would be in space as proposed. While they're defensive, they could also be used against other satellites. So that is definitely a back-to-the-future moment.
1: How significant is it, Laura, that the U.S. has weapons in space?
2: Well, the Outer Space Treaty of 1967, of which almost every country in the world is a signatory, sets the broad strokes for our operations in space. And it says space is for peaceful purposes and the province of all humankind, and that we shouldn't interfere with other countries' peaceful uses of it. At the same time, space has, while most of us think about space as something for wonder, and space provides a lot of great commercial and economic capabilities, space is also really important from a military standpoint. It's the backbone of modern militaries. And so the competition we see on the Earth is also reflected in space. And that's one reason why militaries have been seeking ways to deny the use of space to others. And while this has been going on for a while, the U.S. military has been famously secretive about its operations in space. So admitting that this is something that they're doing is something new.
1: Yeah, so, you know, in 1957, after the Soviet Union launched Sputnik, Lyndon B. Johnson, Senate Majority Leader at the time, famously declared, "I will not go to bed at night by the light of a communist moon." That was also in the movie The Right Stuff. The messaging here, I mean, is the U.S. kind of throwing it out there to the world, hey, we're not going to tell you what we have, but we might have something up there and you need to be worried about it?
2: Yeah, I think it was really a messaging exercise to say, you probably knew we could do this. The U.S. certainly has all of the technical capabilities. And so do other advanced countries such as Russia and China and European countries, et cetera. But I think what's the important thing is while this may not be The starting gun happened some time ago. This signals that we're moving towards a space arms race. We've picked up the pace.
1: All right. Laura Grego is a space security expert at the Union of Concerned Scientists. Laura, thanks.
2: Thank you.
1: It's Morning Edition from NPR News. I'm A. Martinez.
0: And I'm Leila Fadel.
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6: And the Boston Speaker Series, announcing its upcoming season at Symphony Hall for 7 evenings, including Pete Buttigieg, former UK Prime Minister Boris Johnson, historian Doris Kearns Goodwin, and former U.S. Ambassador to China Nicholas Burns. 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
8: They love to see us coming. 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
7: I rode along with the Bookmobile staff in Worcester and Chicopee to see how these mobile libraries are expanding access and building community, one stop at a time. I'm Trajan Warren, in collaboration with NEPM Springfield. 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
9: Good Wednesday morning. 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Coming up after the news at 7, Representative Thomas Massey has introduced articles of impeachment against Defense Secretary Pete Hegseth. The Kentucky Republican alleges that Hegseth has waged the Iran war illegally, among other high crimes and misdemeanors. More on that right here on GBH 89.7.
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10: From Marketplace in Washington, I'm Kimberly Adams. In about 7 hours, we'll get the U.S. Central Bank's decision on interest rates. Markets are betting right now that the Federal Reserve will hike rates, maybe 0.25 percentage point. Marketplace's Nancy Marshall-Genzer has more.
12: After the central bank's last meeting on interest rates in July, Federal Reserve Chair Kevin Warsh was accused of not clearly explaining the central bank's decision to hold rates steady. Claudia Sahm is a former Fed economist who's now chief economist at New Century Advisors. She'll be looking for some specific words and phrases today, especially anything that could shed light on what'll happen later this year.
13: If the Fed talks about taking out insurance or trying to manage some of the risks, when it takes that approach, it tends to be more modest increases in interest rates.
12: Like, say, a half percentage point in total over several months versus an extended rate hiking cycle like during the pandemic and its aftermath. Sahm says Warsh doesn't need to be so specific he boxes the Fed in and limits its choices in the future, but she would like an explanation of the thinking behind today's decision. I'm Nancy Marshall-Genzer for Marketplace.
10: Let's do the numbers. Dow, S&P, and NASDAQ futures are up in the 0.2 to 0.5 percent range, with the Dow future up 89 points. The 10-year Treasury yield is down at 4.99%.
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10: Do you recognize these songs? My love, boy, yeah.

0: In reverse order, that was Gasolina by Daddy Yankee, Hello by Carol G, and Titi Me Pregunto by Bad Bunny. All names that are huge in reggaeton music, and all in the middle of a copyright lawsuit over that core syncopated beat you hear, which defines reggaeton. But there was a big setback in federal court earlier this month for the groups who filed the lawsuit. For more on that, let's turn to Jennifer Jenkins, a professor at the Duke University School of Law. She's also author of the book, Music, Copyright, Creativity, and Culture. Professor, welcome.
1: Thank you so much for having me.
0: Can you briefly lay out who filed this lawsuit and what exactly they're suing over?
1: Sure. So the lawsuit was filed by a Jamaican production duo named Steely and Cleavey. And way back in 1989, they had created an instrumental track called Fish Market. And so in 2021, they filed this sprawling, massive lawsuit against over 160 defendants targeting over 1,800 songs. And by the way, I'm not making those numbers up. And the claim is that all of these songs are infringing that core dumbo rhythm that you hear in their instrumental track, Fish Market.
0: Here's the isolated beat that's at the root of all of this. It's what's called the dembo rhythm. And here's where that rhythm shows up in that song you referenced, Fish Market, from 1989. But Professor Jenkins, can you own a copyright for something like this?
1: The answer is a resounding no. Copyright actually has two doctrines that are unusually good fits for this particular case. One, it's French. It's called sans affaire, which is French for scenes that must be done, that says no one can own an element that defines a genre. Copyright also says you can't own something unless it's original. Well, the rhythm you heard is not only in thousands of songs after Fish Market, it was in thousands of songs before Fish Market. Anything copied from other songs isn't copyrightable.
0: What did the judge in the case say about that?
1: So he basically said in July of this year that his hands were tied. And the case had to go to trial. And so we were all settled in for the long haul, waiting for a trial, maybe all like in late 2028. At the last minute, Bad Bunny's brilliant lawyer filed a motion for reconsideration. These are almost never granted. And he basically went back to square one. To own a copyright, you first need a copyrighted work. And what the plaintiffs had done is stitched together what the lawyer called a Frankenstein rhythm from three different tracks for purposes of this lawsuit. And so he made that argument to the judge, and the judge said, you're right. There is no single copyrighted work containing the rhythm they claim to own.
0: Since that core claim has been dismissed, even if other parts of the case are ongoing, what do you think are the longer term implications of this decision?
1: This is a huge win, not just for Bad Bunny, not just for reggaeton, but for all musicians, including, interestingly, the plaintiffs themselves. Because if something as basic and common as that rhythm can be owned, it would be impossible to create without fear of a lawsuit. In fact, Fish Market might be infringing someone else's copyright. And so if we have a better mechanism going forward for weeding out these kinds of claims over really basic musical kernels that copyright deliberately leaves free for all artists, and to respect and take seriously real claims when, say, if I put Fish Market in the soundtrack for my movie, they should absolutely be able to come after me and say, hey, Jenkins, that's copyright infringement. That's better for the copyright system generally.
0: Jennifer Jenkins at the Duke University School of Law. Professor Jenkins, thank you so much.
1: It was a delight joining you, Kimberly. Thank you so much.
0: In Washington, I'm Kimberly Adams with the Marketplace Morning Report. 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
4: 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Nova investigates the scientific quest that led to a breakthrough prescription for cystic fibrosis, which was once a death sentence. 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
5: 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What matters to you?
6: New reports detail the damage to the rising cost of the Iran war, which has hit over $30 billion. Good morning. It's Wednesday, September 16th. I'm Tori Bedford. This is GBH's Morning Edition. Thousands of unionized workers at Encore Boston Harbor Casino remain off the job, with their strike now in its second full week.
7: A lot of us are getting worried. We have families. We just want somebody to meet us halfway at the least.
6: Plus, the ACLU says more than 30 Massachusetts communities have ended their relationships with Flock Safety over the past year.
8: The best case for them is that they help police solve crimes after the fact. Flock didn't save anyone's life.
6: Red Sox continue their series with the Rangers after last night's loss in Texas. Highs in the high 70s today. It's 7:01.
9: Live from NPR News in Washington, I'm Corva Coleman. The House has passed another war powers resolution late last night. This would limit President Trump's power to continue the Iran war without congressional approval. The measure was adopted with the support of 7 Republicans. The board of the Kennedy Center in Washington, D.C. has voted to shut down the performing arts complex. That came after federal judge Christopher Cooper again ruled the board cannot put President Trump's name on the building. NPR's Anastasia Tsioulkas reports the Kennedy Center's future is unclear.
10: We obtained the lengthy memo that the board received over the weekend prior to the vote. That only addressed structural matters at the center, not programming. For example, the board told Judge Cooper it intends to move 2 of the signature annual events, the Kennedy Center Honors and the Mark Twain Prize, somewhere else. Where and how is unclear. The board says it will continue to support the National Symphony Orchestra. How that's going to happen is unclear.
9: NPR's Anastasia Tsioulkas reporting. The Senate Committee on Health meets today to consider 3 of President Trump's picks for top jobs at the Department of Health and Human Services. NPR's Selena Simmons-Duffin reports that includes the nominee for Surgeon General.
11: President Trump's pick for Surgeon General is Dr. Nicole Sapphire, a radiologist and former Fox News commentator. She is the 3rd person he has nominated for the role. The U.S. has not had a Surgeon General for almost 2 years. Also testifying before senators is Chris Klomp, a former health tech executive who's been running much of the day-to-day operations of HHS since February. He's the nominee to serve as Deputy Secretary of HHS. And the 3rd nominee up for consideration is Dr. Timothy Westlake, a Wisconsin-based emergency medicine physician. He has been nominated to serve as Assistant Secretary for Mental Health and Substance Use. Selena Simmons-Duffin, NPR News, Washington.
9: The European Union has invited Canada to become the first associate member of that bloc. The offer came in the European Commission President's annual State of the Union speech. Terry Schultz reports from Brussels the Canadian Prime Minister was there.
12: The EU and Canada have both been on the receiving end of President Trump's threats and tariffs and have been looking to reduce their dependence on the U.S. Now they'll seek a new relationship with each other, as EU Commission President Ursula von der Leyen offered to create a new status proposed in person to the Canadian leader.
13: I would like to work with you on opening the door for Canada to being the first associate member of the European Union.
12: It's not clear exactly what this status will entail or when it might be realized, but von der Leyen mentioned increasing cooperation in areas including manufacturing, tech, defense, the Arctic, minerals, and AI. For NPR News, I'm Terry Schultz in Brussels.
9: This is NPR.
6: Good Wednesday morning. Live from the GBH newsroom in Boston, I'm Tori Bedford. Tufts University has returned $335,000 to the city of Boston after failing to complete a report that the city commissioned looking at Boston's early ties to slavery. The report was being run by Tufts University researcher Carrie Greenidge, but the university says Greenidge no longer works there after questions were raised about the quality of her research. Joe Feaster chairs the city's reparations task force and says a complimentary report from Northeastern on racism in Boston after 1940 has been submitted, but they still want to examine the earlier history.
14: We're looking at trying to find the means and methods that we might be able to employ in order to get that information.
6: Feaster says the task force wants to hold off releasing any of its research until both reports are completed. Thousands of unionized hotel and casino workers at Encore Boston Harbor in Everett remain off the job with their strike now in its second full week. The workers are pushing for wage increases, job security protections, and health care benefits that were included in their last contract. Union reps say there hasn't been any movement in negotiations since the start of the strike. Jennifer Carnazzo works in Encore's call center and says the lack of progress is stressful.
7: I think a lot of us are getting worried. We have families. Those don't go away. We just want somebody to meet us halfway at the least.
6: Last night, the Everett City Council adopted a resolution in support of the striking workers. Wynn Resorts, the company that owns Encore, says they're focused on finding common ground with the employees who've gone off the job. Newly minted Celtic Paul George says he understands why local fans were upset by the trade that brought him to Boston in exchange for Jaylen Brown. George held his first press conference as a member of the team yesterday. The 36-year-old says he's not taking fans' despair personally, and he's not downplaying what he thinks he's still capable of on the court.
15: They're getting someone that's ready to, you know, not fill the shoes or fill the void of JB. But I think from a personal standpoint of myself, I think I can come in and kind of still keep us in that contention and give us a chance to win.
6: Fans won't have to wait too much longer to see what the new look Celtics can do. They play their first regular season game October 23rd against the reigning NBA champion New York Knicks. Red Sox lost to the Rangers 4-2. They play again tonight in Texas at 8:05. GBH meteorologist Dave Epstein has today's full forecast.
16: Well, a taste of summer today with a little more humidity by the end of the afternoon and the temperature up near 80 degrees, partly sunny skies tonight. Few clouds, temperatures in the low 60s in the suburbs, mid to upper 60s in Boston. On Thursday, it's actually a little bit humid. We're up near 80, humidity not oppressive, and we fall back to the 60s Thursday night with a couple of showers. Friday and Saturday are mostly sunny days. The only difference will be well into the 70s on Friday and only near 70 on Saturday. For GBH News, I'm Dave Epstein.
6: It's 58 degrees in Boston. 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
18: It's Morning Edition from NPR News. I'm Leila Fadel in Washington, D.C.
19: Jaime Martinez in Los Angeles, California. The Federal Reserve is expected to raise interest rates today.
18: Prices have been climbing faster than wages in recent months, so the typical worker has been losing ground. Inflation has been higher than the central bank wants it to be for a long time.
19: NPR's Scott Horsley joins us now. Scott, it's been, more than 3 years since the Fed has raised interest rates. Why do it now?
20: The U.S. war with Iran has rekindled inflation, pushing oil and gasoline prices higher. The Congressional Budget Office warns the war is likely to keep putting upward pressure on prices into next year. Just today, AAA said the price of diesel had jumped to another record high, $6.31 a gallon. And Fed Chairman Kevin Warsh renewed his promise to get inflation under control when he spoke last month in Jackson Hole, Wyoming. Now, while higher interest rates won't automatically bring lower prices at the gas pump, raising rates is the Fed's primary tool for fighting inflation. And forecaster Omer Sharif says if the Fed doesn't use that tool after Warsh's hawkish speech last month, the Fed risks losing credibility.
21: I just think it's time to either raise rates or just tell the market we don't plan on raising rates.
1: it doesn't really matter what happens with inflation. We're just going to sit tight.
20: Investors are definitely anticipating that the Fed will deliver on Warsh's hawkish comments this afternoon. Market odds of a rate hike are north of 90%.
19: Okay, so that's the answer to why on raising interest rates. Next question, Scott, how high?
20: The Fed is expected to raise its benchmark interest rate by a quarter percentage point today. And then beyond today's meeting, we'll see what happens. The central bank has two more meetings on the calendar this year. It's possible the Fed could push rates higher, especially if inflation remains elevated. But Cherie suspects Warsh will temper any rate hike today with a cautious news conference, so investors don't walk away thinking that additional rate hikes are necessarily baked in. In addition to the chairman's news conference, we're going to get a series of forecasts this afternoon from the other members of the Fed's rate setting committee, indicating where they think interest rates might be going. Back in June, the average Fed policymaker was projecting only one quarter point rate hike this year, followed by a rate cut next year. We'll see if those forecasts have changed now that we've had another burst of energy-related price hikes.
19: Those forecasts, Scott, how reliable are they?
20: Well, they're not a roadmap and they're not a promise. They're really just kind of the series of best guesses of where the individual committee members think rates might be going based on their personal views of the economy. Obviously, wars and tariffs and other events can change those views and thus the outlook for interest rates. By the way, Chairman Warsh will probably not offer a forecast today. He did not make one in June, and he has generally discouraged any kind of forward guidance. Warsh thinks that can tie the Fed's hands and leave policymakers with less room to maneuver. Not all of his colleagues are on the same page, however. Fed Governor Chris Waller spoke at a Reuters event earlier this month, and Waller said he generally doesn't think it's helpful for the Fed to try to surprise people.
21: If you were the state transportation department and you were going to close down three lanes of a highway, you cannot say a word and let people just come piling into this construction zone. Or you can start giving them signs way in advance saying, look, there's construction ahead. I think we all would prefer to get the information prior to make better decisions.
20: So we'll see how the traffic cones line up this afternoon. While the Fed set short-term rates, longer-term interest rates are set in the bond market, and they've been moving up. That's making it more expensive for anyone trying to get a loan to buy a house or a car or finance a growing business.
19: That's NPR's Scott Horsley. Scott, thanks.
20: You're welcome.
18: For more analysis on the Fed's decision expected today, Mark Zandi joins me now. He's chief economist with Moody's Analytics. Good morning and welcome back.
22: Good morning, Layla.
18: So as we just heard from Scott, the Fed is widely expected to raise rates by a quarter percentage point or so. How did we get here?
22: Well, it's inflation. Inflation is well above the Federal Reserve's target, which is about 2%. Depending on the inflation measure, we're at 3% plus. And of course, that's cutting into people's real incomes and making life more difficult financially. So the Fed's focused on that, and that's why they're going to raise rates. And most fundamentally, though, the higher inflation is primarily due to the war, the Iran war, and the higher oil and gasoline prices that we're paying at the pump. Diesel prices are at record highs. You know, gas prices are pretty back, are back pretty close to where they were just a few months ago when the war was raging. That's the key. And there's other factors. The tariffs certainly aren't helping. That's adding to inflationary pressures. Even the restrictive immigration policy is having an impact. So a lot of different factors are coming together, but inflation is just too high, and that's what the Fed's focused on.
18: Now, the president has really tried to exercise influence over interest rates. He doesn't want them to go up. If the Fed does raise rates today, do you expect more tension or renewed tension between the president and the Fed, especially just before the midterm elections?
22: Well, Layla, maybe the word will be drama. I expect a lot more drama for sure. You know, the president's been point blank clear on this. He wants the Fed to lower interest rates. Let alone raise them. So there's no appetite at the Fed for that. So that's not going to happen. So yeah, I expect there might be a fair amount of fireworks and increased tension here. But you know, at the end of the day, the Fed is you know, has to make sure that that inflation comes back in, because if they don't, we'll see even higher long-term interest rates. You know, we'll be paying more for mortgages and everything else. So it'd be very counterproductive at this point to cut interest rates. So, I would buckle up. I expect more drama.
18: Do you expect there to be dissent among voting members over how to proceed?
22: Yeah, I would. You know, it's a reasonable debate. I mean, inflation, no one's going to debate that inflation is too high. It clearly is. It's a real problem. You know, Americans are feeling it. That's why most Americans just feel pretty bad about their financial situation. So there's no doubt about that. But the question is, can higher interest rates impact the root causes of the inflation. I mean, you know, if it's the war, you know, if it's tariffs, if it's immigration policy, then you raise interest rates, it's not really going to make a difference here. And you might risk pushing the economy into a much weaker state. It's already pretty soft, you know, pretty tough to create jobs in this economy. You might even cause a recession. So that's a reasonable debate. And as a result, I wouldn't be surprised if there were some dissents.
18: What do you think is weighing most heavily on the Fed's mind as they look at raising rates?
22: Well, I think they're wondering the same things that we just articulated. You know, will it work? You know, will the higher rates work to lower inflation? Or, you know, and to what degree will it damage the economy? I mean, you can make a strong argument that, the economy is on the soft side. We're not creating a whole lot of jobs. Hiring is very low. Wage growth is very weak. It's decelerating, you know, all those things. And if you layer on top of that higher interest rates, and that's how the Fed gets inflation down, by slowing growth by raising interest rates. If you do that, and the economy is already pretty soft, you know, will that push you into a situation where the economy is, you know, weaker, or even, you know, potentially going into recession? I think that's what's weighing on their minds the most.
18: If the Fed does raise rates, how does that, what does it mean for customers, consumers, beyond borrowing?
22: Well, it, you know, clearly means higher rates, you know, for everything. I mean, credit card rates are going to go up. Rates on home equity lines of credit are going to go up. You know, if you're a small business person or mid-sized company that borrows from a bank, you know, your borrowing costs are going to go up, going to make it more difficult for you to go out and hire and to invest. Most obviously, mortgage rates. I mean, you know, we all focus on the 30-year fixed rate mortgage. It's now well over 7%. There's only one other brief period when it was higher in the last 25 years. And, you know, you combine that with high house prices and it's just very unaffordable to buy a home. And that's a key litmus test for many Americans in thinking about their own financial situation. So borrowing costs go up. And, you know, it also puts the stock market at risk. I mean, the stock market has been going skyward because of the boom in AI stocks. And that's been a key source of growth. And stock prices are ultimately, particularly AI stocks, they're, for various reasons, very sensitive to interest rates. So we could see pressure on the stock market, which could reverberate back on the economy. So there's lots of different ways these higher rates are going to affect all of us.
18: That's Mark Zandi, Chief Economist with Moody's Analytics. Thank you.
22: Thanks, Layla.
19: Representative Thomas Massie, a Republican from Kentucky, has launched a push to impeach Defense Secretary Pete Hegseth over the war in Iran. The effort is unlikely to succeed, but members of the House are expected to vote on it later this week, as NPR's Kat Lonsdorf reports.
0: Congressman Massie took to the House floor just after the chamber convened at noon on Monday to read the articles of impeachment out loud.
2: Impeaching Peter Brian Hegseth, Secretary of Defense, for high crimes and misdemeanors.
0: Alleging such high crimes and misdemeanors, including waging the war in Iran illegally, the administration's boat strikes in the Caribbean, and also suppression of free speech by threatening Arizona Democratic Senator Mark Kelly for a video in which he reminded troops they can refuse illegal orders.
2: In all of this, Secretary Hegseth has acted in a manner contrary to his trust as Secretary of Defense and subversive of constitutional government.
0: It's not the first time an impeachment resolution against Hegseth has been introduced in the House. Back in April, a group of Democrats made a similar move, but it never came up for a vote. Massie is the first Republican to do so and made his resolution privileged, meaning it must be voted on by the House within days.
2: Peter Brian Hegseth thus warrants impeachment and trial, removal from office, and disqualification to hold and enjoy any office of honor, trust, or profit under the United States.
0: Massie has been a longtime critic of the Trump administration and recently lost his primary to Trump-backed candidate Ed Gallrein. Hegseth made the rare move as Pentagon chief to campaign for Gallrein in that race. It's unlikely Massie's effort will succeed in a Republican-controlled Congress, but the vote is politically fraught ahead of midterm elections in November. The war in Iran is incredibly unpopular among Americans and has contributed to rising costs in the country. In a statement to NPR, Pentagon Press Secretary Kingsley Wilson defended Hegseth, calling him a, quote, transformative leader. The House will have to act on Massie's proposal by Thursday. Lawmakers are set to begin an extended recess at the end of the week and won't be back in session until after the elections. Kat Lonsdorf, NPR News, Washington.

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1: 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Coming up today.
2: Governor, hello to you.
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2: 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Thanks for coming. 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
7: Good Wednesday morning and welcome to GBH's Morning Edition. I'm Tori Bedford. Thanks for being with us. Looking at local headlines this morning, Salem Mayor Dominic Pangallo has issued an ordinance calling for an outright ban on data center construction in the city. He says the impacts of data centers are well known and that, quote, they are not impacts we should voluntarily invite into our community. The mayor of Brockton has been formally charged with assault and battery following allegations that he inappropriately placed his hands on a local high school student. Mayor Moses Rodriguez is facing the misdemeanor charges after a hearing last month determined that there was probable cause. And the FBI has informed Springfield Public Schools that their recent cyber attack compromised the personal data of members of the school community. They say social security numbers might be part of the data stolen from staff members, though that has not been confirmed. More local news in 10 minutes here on GBH.
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9: I'm Leila Faldin.
10: And I'm Michelle Martin. If you've heard the music of Rodrigo Sanchez and Gabriela Quintero even once, you'll know it when you hear it again. It's explosive. It's distinctive. Acoustic guitar, born of their mutual roots in Mexico City, infused with the heat of their first musical love, heavy metal, but then honed by the pressure of making their way without a safety net, busking far from home on the streets of Dublin.
11: This pressure, it was like an espresso machine. It was, you know, so it's completely out of our comfort zone.
12: And that's probably how and why, the sound just became quite unique.
10: But in the quarter century since, the duo, known as Rodrigo y Gabriela, have lived and toured all over the world, contributed to film and TV soundtracks, won a Grammy, even performed for world leaders at the White House, which has given them some time to consider what all their travels have taught them. And they're sharing it in their latest album, Our Home. It begins with the title track, which shows the band's gentler side. What was the inspiration for that song?
11: We have a studio at home, and we had a rescue kitty cat, and her name was Pelusa. And I rescued Pelusa, and the veterinarians told me she was, it was best if I put her to sleep because she had no cure. And I didn't want to. So we kept Pelusa at the studio for 5 years more. she passed. We had to let her go. And we were super, super sad. And Rod went home and he wrote a melody. And we had a piece like in a day or two. And that was that detonator that activated this whole album.
10: It's an album that explores the meaning of home from several angles, which is fitting considering the many places around the world that Sanchez and Quintero have between the two of them called home. Ireland, Denmark, and Spain. Also, Norway, Portugal, and France. For the album Our Home, Rodrigo y Gabriela also found inspiration in a favorite tour stop, Japan.
12: We hadn't been to Japan since before the COVID, and we used to go every other year. Every time we would go there, we fell more in love with the place, with the country, with the culture, with the people. And so we told our management, can you just book a tour in Japan, Australia, just to, you know, to refresh our minds a little bit? And we need to reconnect with that. Really makes us feel alive.
10: Japan obviously inspired a number of songs.
12: Exactly.
10: On the album. Well, just tell me about one of them, like Akatsuki.
11: I was watching this show called Naruto. It's a Japanese anime manga. And Akatsuki is a group of criminals on the story. But it has so many layers. So when we were recording it, I convinced Rod to watch it, and then we can both name this piece Akatsuki. I love comics because I love drawing, and my mom used to do comics mexicanos, which they used to call historietas mexicanas, for many, many, many years. So I grew up watching, my mom was the writer of the stories.
10: What were some of the stories that she wrote? Do you remember any of them?
11: Sometimes she adapted like classic stories from literature in its comic form, like, I don't know, The Odyssey or whatever.
10: Oh.
11: And also romantic little novellas and things like that. And my mom always brought in her stories a lot of like a social justice and things like that.
10: Okay, I have to ask about one of the songs. It's definitely a departure. Somos Como Tú.
11: Yes.
10: I think this is the first song that you've written together with lyrics. Do I have that right?
11: Yes, yes.
12: Exactly.

0: The lyrics are not soft. I mean, it's alone looking for a destiny, alone in the middle of the sea. We are paying sentences for being born in an illegal land. Look through your stuff for what I'm missing. I don't want charity. I want to work. You've got the luck, but you need to remember, I didn't choose to be born here. Rodrigo, will you tell me about it?
1: Yes, I mean, that was in 2015, and it was probably me being traveling. I was living in different places back in the day, in Norway, in France. When you go to Europe and you see, especially in France, the African immigration situation, it was actually escalating a lot. And I guess watching and being there and being part of that society at the time made me just write these lyrics one day. I think it's the message is more relevant 11 years later, you know?
0: You've lived all over the world and you draw inspiration from so many different places, so many different influences. You're at a point in your lives where you could live anywhere. And in fact, sometimes you kind of do. What is home to you now?
2: Like, well, for me, home is where my family is. I like to be close to my family after being all over the world. But also I think finding home is finding that place within you where you feel safe, where you feel inspired.
1: It's not a country, it's not a house. It's that feeling of being safe, of being free, of being you, not pretending anything. That's home to me.
0: Rodrigo Sanchez and Gabriela Quintero. Rodrigo y Gabriela, thank you both so much for speaking with us.
2: Gracias.
1: Gracias. Gracias, Michelle.
0: Their album, Our Home, is out Friday.

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6: Live from NPR News in Washington, I'm Dave Mattingly. Economists say it's likely Americans will soon be paying more to borrow money. This afternoon, the Federal Reserve is expected to announce a quarter-point hike in interest rates. It would be the Fed's first rate increase in more than 3 years and the first under Fed Chair Kevin Warsh, who replaced Jerome Powell back in May. It's been more than 6 months since President Trump launched war with Iran. The Congressional Budget Office says as of August 1st, the war has cost the U.S. more than $38 billion. That number doesn't include damage to American military bases in the Middle East, as NPR's Quill Lawrence reports.
7: The largest cost is the depletion of U.S. munitions, $21 billion this year. The war has used more than half the U.S. stockpile of interceptor missiles, which are often expended to shoot down much cheaper Iranian rockets and drones. CBO estimates those will take 5 years to replenish. The office estimates the war will cost another $2 to $3 billion per month going forward. Higher oil prices worldwide are also hitting the military, as air operations in the war with Iran used an increasing amount of fuel. The Pentagon did not respond to CBO's questions about damage to bases. The CBO did not put a price on American service members killed in action or the future cost to care for disabled veterans. Quill Lawrence, NPR News.
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4: Good Wednesday morning. Live from the GBH newsroom in Boston, I'm Tori Bedford. The ACLU says more than 30 Massachusetts communities have ended their relationships with flock safety over the last year. Many communities across New England have expressed privacy concerns over the company's license plate reading cameras. Some area police chiefs, including in Providence, say the technology is effective and helped to identify the suspect in last year's shooting at Brown University. But the ACLU's Cade Crockford tells GBH that flock isn't necessarily making communities safer.
8: The best case for them is that they help police solve crimes after the fact. I think it's notable that people bring up the Brown shooter as an example of why flock is such an important technology. The flock didn't save anyone's life. Those people died, right? And in fact, police didn't find the shooter until he was dead.
4: Crockford says devoting resources to things like affordable housing and health care is a more effective way to reduce crime. The Massachusetts Department of Environmental Protection has upheld the decision to block radioactive wastewater from being discharged into Cape Cod Bay by the closed Pilgrim Nuclear Power Plant in Plymouth. Holtec, which is managing the decommissioning of the plant, had appealed the decision late last month, arguing that releasing the water would be safe. Andrew Gottlieb with the Association to Preserve Cape Cod says denying the appeal is a victory for the environment and for the community.
9: From a Cape Cod Bay perspective, it's a clean and resounding win. The outcome that we thought has been achieved, which is to protect it from the discharge.
4: The company is now reviewing its options and can appeal in Superior Court. The Queer AF Fashion Show is coming back to Worcester this week. It's the seventh year running for the event that organizers bill as Massachusetts Queer Met Gala. This year's theme is denim. Anita Tension is one of the designers for the show. She told GBH's Boston Public Radio about one of the looks she put together for a participating model, Audacious.
10: Audacious is wearing a giant 31-inch hat that is covered in red hair down to her waist. She has a denim skirt with red hair lacing up the side. Woo! And a hair bra and denim ruffle jacket.
4: Queer AF is this Friday night at Mechanics Hall in Worcester. Sunny today with highs in the upper 70s. Clouds coming in tonight. Lows in the low 60s right now. It's beautiful and clear, 58 degrees in Boston. 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
4: This is GBH's Morning Edition. I'm Tori Bedford. Four musicians filed a recent lawsuit against the AI music company Suno, accusing it of ripping off their voices and musical styles without permission. Suno is just one of several new platforms that allow people to generate songs with just a few words typed into a text box. And in just a couple of minutes or less, our robotic overlords can present you with something like this.
11: First time in San Juan, meet Iho. Capital of Puerto Rico.
4: Professor Jonathan Weiner is the head of Artistic Technology Initiatives for the Berkeley Emerging Artistic Technology Lab, or BEATL. He's been working to create more spaces at Berkeley to discuss, understand, and make informed decisions in the latest wave of generative AI. Jonathan, thanks for being here.
12: Thank you for having me.
4: So this is scaring a lot of people. It's causing a lot of concern about a future where music made by humans is competing against AI-generated songs. But you reject the idea that it's us versus them.
12: Well, in some cases, it probably is, or at least there is a dichotomy to be made between people who are doing creative work and generative systems that make music to be consumed, where there is no human in the loop. So I think it's important to recognize that there's a real difference in terms of how the technology plays out. There's also a long, long history of technology woven into creativity to help create new genres, new musical expression, artistic careers. I mean, in fact, everything that we listen to coming through speakers nowadays has a technological backbone, and there's been a history of innovation around that. I think that there are multiple issues that are underlying the concern that point to some value statements that are important for us to pay attention to in our culture. What does it mean to be creative? What is the role of the artist in our culture? How do we support or not support the role of artists in our culture?
4: What is art?
12: What is art?
4: Yeah.
12: That's right. And so I think what we think about a lot at Berkeley is where this lands in the artist community. But, you know, creativity is the provenance of humans. The machines, in doing whatever automation or whatever work that they do, can possibly support process, but they are not the creative impetus, and they can't have the full context of what it means to do the work in order to create something that reflects the intention of the artist. And I think that's sort of bottom line, what's most important.
4: When you mention technology and the use of technology, I mean, sure, there's technological developments, but that's about creativity, right? Because it's somebody taking a $40 drum machine into their room and working within that rubric. It's Paula Cole recording I Don't Want to Wait on a keyboard that is pitched up. So then her guitarist also has to match that to be sharp as well, which they later correct. But like, that's what makes that song have a certain specific dissonance. And maybe that's what makes that song special.
12: 100%.
4: And you can compare that to the Puerto Rico song we played, First Time in San Juan.

0: is meaningful to the audience. And the larger point that I want to make is that if there is an artist behind the work, whether it's Anaïa Monet or in this instance, if there is an artist behind it, there is someone for the audience to find to have a continued relationship with. The quality of the output, the thing that, you know, it just didn't take any time to create. I mean, while audiences can feel free to enjoy whatever they enjoy, if they enjoy something that took 40 seconds to create.
1: People love gloob and glorp.
0: Yeah. You sort of can't argue against that. But that's not what artists typically are inspired to do. And that's not, I don't think that ultimately contributes to culture. And I don't think that ultimately is what lives at the center of the relationship between artists and the audience.
1: What are you teaching students as they enter this brave new world?
0: Yeah, it's interesting that, I mean, so if we talk about AI's incursion into education, you know, that's a really big topic. And there's the sort of impact on pedagogy in a sort of more general sense. In the context of music and music creation, it really hasn't had a huge impact yet, in part because the thing that we're doing together inevitably involves process and sort of understanding what the journey is, defining goals, doing deep and critical listening, and figuring out how to improve the work. It's not like we tell students at the beginning of the semester, go write a song, and at the end of the semester, they just play a song, and who knows how that got there, right? So there's, in the process of engaging with them, I think their work has to be defensible. They have to sort of explain what their motivations were and explain it to themselves as well. So I think that in some ways, music is a perfect place to figure out where this technology is and isn't valuable in the development of self as an artist, but even more generally, because it ain't so good at music, right?
1: Where do you see the future of this?
0: My hope is that we will find a place where the systems that are being built are truly useful for creative people and creative uses. I think that it is inevitable that this technology will have an impact on certain kinds of jobs that exist, and we're going to have to sort of modulate some of where musicians make money and where the value is in their work. For instance, in commercial music or elevator music or music in shoe stores or, you know, those kinds of things. I mean, somebody had to make that music historically. Some of that will be supplanted and replaced. The first bit of first party research that we've done as part of this new program at Berkeley points to how generative AI is showing up in short form video creation. And that's an obvious first place, especially in the context of TikTok. And so, we're seeing it. We can't pretend that it's not there, and we can wish that it's going to go away, but that's probably not going to happen. So, you know, this is being somewhat Pollyannish, but for me, there's a moment right now where I think we're being called to recognize what's important about creativity, what it means to be human, what we value in culture and society, what the role of the artist is. And this is not the first time that this has been called into question, but it's being called into question again. And my hope is that this moment will help us elevate the role of the musician and the value of the musician in creating culture and all the service that music provides to culture, and that we find ways to support that.
1: I hope so. And realize that the joy is in the playing.
0: 100%.
1: As Schroeder
0: said. The joy is in the struggle.
1: Mm-hmm, the work. Yeah. It's in the work.
0: Yeah.
1: Jonathan Weiner, thank you so much for being here.
0: My pleasure. Thank you.
1: This is GBH.

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1: Live from the GBH newsroom in Boston, I'm Tori Bedford with Morning Edition. A mix of sun and clouds today as temperatures warm up a bit into the high 70s. And in just a moment, GBH meteorologist Dave Epstein will talk about this year's hurricane season. A Worcester city councilor who crashed her car earlier this month says she was not impaired at the time of the incident. Councilor Kate Toomey sideswiped another car while driving home from a restaurant around midnight. In a statement, Toomey said the car was parked illegally and that Worcester police cleared her of any criminal wrongdoing. Officers have faced scrutiny for not giving the councilor a sobriety test when they arrived at the scene. The police department now says it's conducting an internal investigation to make sure Toomey didn't get preferential treatment. Toomey says she'll step down as chair of the City Council's Public Safety Committee and recuse herself from all police matters until the investigation is complete. This is GBH.
2: Here's your Growing Wisdom Minute for Wednesday, the 16th of September, and we are now past the peak of hurricane season that occurred 6 days ago. We've only had 5 week short-lived tropical storms, Arthur, Bertha, Cristobal, Dolly, and Edward. That's it. Zero hurricanes have formed, and that has broken the record for the slowest start to an Atlantic hurricane season in the modern satellite era. So since we started monitoring the tropics with satellites, this is how long it has been. So it doesn't mean that there hadn't been a slower start, say, back in, 1921, but we might not have seen what was going on because we didn't have the satellites. Why? Well, a powerful El Nino produces high wind shear across the Atlantic, which has been tearing any developing storm systems apart before they can gather strength. However, just remember the season's not over and we still need to remain prepared. Most likely we won't see a hurricane this year, however. For GBH News, I'm Dave Epstein.
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4: It's Morning Edition from NPR News. I'm A. Martinez.
5: And I'm Layla Faldin. Good morning. A new feature out today in Vanity Fair looks at Vice President Vance's time at Yale Law School for clues about his political future. It also reveals details about discussions he had with Hillary Clinton's 2016 presidential campaign. Chris Whipple reported that story and joins us now. Good morning, Chris. Thanks for being on the program.
6: Good to be with you.
5: So let's start with that interaction with the Clinton campaign just after Vance graduated Yale. What happened?
6: Well, the story of J.D. Vance and Hillary Clinton in 2016 is amazing, given what Vance said at the time. He said in no uncertain terms that he was opposed to both Hillary Clinton and Donald Trump. He was voting for a third-party candidate, but it turns out that he was privately trying to get Hillary elected. He told an intermediary to the Clinton campaign, I hate Hillary, but I hate Trump more. He can't be elected, and also that Hillary is going to lose, but she doesn't have to. And he was advising this intermediary, get Hillary to the blue wall Midwestern states, stop hanging out with Beyonce in Miami. Later, he was in direct contact with Jake Sullivan, one of Clinton's top aides, shortly after she had made her infamous remark about the deplorables, followers of Trump, and said, she's got to fix this deplorables thing. She's got to get her act together. So it's a pretty amazing story.
5: I mean, especially given where Vance is now. I mean, he's President Trump's vice president. Does this episode, this reporting, and Vance's time at Yale tell you something about who Vance is as a politician?
6: Yeah, it's fascinating because he spent his formative years at Yale Law School as a hillbilly from Appalachia and a Marine just out of Iraq. And it was there that he met someone who would profoundly shape his life. Her name was Amy Chua. I speak to her for my Vanity Fair piece. Mm-hmm. She's better known as the Tiger Mother for a book she wrote on tough love parenting. But she immediately pegged Vance as someone who was going places. She helped him really create Hillbilly Elegy, turn a bunch of musings into a book. And she befriended the star of that class at Yale Law, whose name was Usha Chilakuri, Vance's future wife. So it's a pretty amazing story.
5: What have you heard from either Vance or the White House about your reporting?
6: Well, you know, we did reach out to Vance's office. Vance did something like 33 interviews for Communion. He declined to sit down with me for the Vanity Fair piece. You know, he denies that he was in any way trying to help Hillary win. But the reporting speaks for itself.
5: You also talked to Tucker Carlson for this piece, who's potentially a presidential rival for Vance in 2028, although he says he's not running. What did he tell you about Vance and Trump's response to the release of the Epstein files?
6: Well, it's interesting, and all on the record. And Carlson told me that he thought that Vance was in favor of transparency. He wanted the files released. Trump, on the other hand, according to Carlson, ordered the cover-up. Carlson's words, not mine. I asked him again, what are you saying? He said that Trump ordered the cover-up. Carlson asked Trump why, and the response was, it's just Russiagate, Russiagate, Russiagate, meaning presumably Trump thought it was all just a Democratic hoax.
5: Chris Whipple's latest article is God and Vance at Yale. It's in Vanity Fair. This is NPR News.
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13: From Marketplace in Washington, I'm Kimberly Adams. Federal Reserve officials are set to make their next decision on interest rates today. We'll hear from Chairman Kevin Warsh in a press conference later this afternoon. For a look ahead, I'm joined now by Susan Schmidt, Portfolio Manager at Exchange Capital Resources. Susan, good morning.
14: Good morning.
13: Markets are betting that the Fed is going to raise rates today, maybe a quarter of a percentage point. It would be the first rate hike since 2023. What's driving this expectation that the Fed is going to increase borrowing costs?
14: Investors anticipate this increase largely because consumer price index and recent economic news has shown that inflation isn't cooling as much as the Fed would like. So we haven't seen that inflation go down to a 2% level. It's still well above that. Investors are betting that the Fed will feel forced to increase interest rates to make sure that they are making progress against inflation.
13: What are some of the main things that are keeping inflation just perpetually up these days?
14: Well, the U.S. consumer has stayed surprisingly strong. We haven't seen them back off on spending. There does seem to be a lot of economic activity. Nothing's really cooling the economy, per se, when we look at the economic data. Separately, one of the concerns has been that an increase in the price of oil will start to flow through the supply chain and through the economic activity, increasing prices overall. When the conflict in the Middle East first started, there was concern that oil prices would spike. As oil prices came back down to mid-$70 level, investors and Fed weren't as concerned that it was going to impact inflation and increase prices. This week, because of increased conflict, we're now back up with oil over $100 a barrel. That puts increased pressure on the Fed to worry about future inflation.
13: Plus, we've got record high diesel prices on the consumer end as well, and the high gas prices. What will you be watching for in Fed Chairman Kevin Warsh's press conference that comes just after the decision later today?
14: The press conference today is going to be especially interesting because remember that Chairman Warsh is relatively new to the job. He's also taken a very different communications approach than the prior Fed chairman. Chairman Warsh doesn't like to give a lot of information to Wall Street and the markets in general, very different than his predecessor. However, we do expect to hear from other governors and other members of the Fed later in the coming weeks. This afternoon, investors will be tuned in for any changes in language and how the Fed is looking at the path for inflation rates. We're going to see the dot plot that reveals individual Fed members' expectations for interest rates in the coming months and years. And investors will be looking at that with great interest, trying to discern when and if another interest rate hike might be coming before year end.
13: Susan Schmidt is portfolio manager at Exchange Capital Resources. Thank you, Susan.
14: Thank you.
13: Let's do the numbers. Dow, S&P, and NASDAQ futures are up in the 0.3% to 0.6% range, with the Dow future up 150 points. The 10-year Treasury yield is down at 4.97%. And in the oil markets, Brent crude is trading down 1.3% at $107.32 a barrel.
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13: In my interview with Susan, you heard me mention those record high diesel prices. The average price of a gallon of diesel passed $6 for the first time ever late last week. And since then, it's just kept climbing. Today, it's $6.31 a gallon. A year ago, it was under $4. That, of course, has implications for all sorts of other prices in the economy, too, particularly at the grocery store. Marketplace's Samantha Fields reports.
15: Most of the food you buy at the grocery store spends at least some time on a truck. And chances are that truck runs on diesel.
16: And so as the price of that transportation increases, that's going to cause our gallon of milk, our loaf of bread, to increase in price.
15: Matt Smith at the data and analytics firm Kepler says that pass-through doesn't happen immediately.
16: It's going to be like boiling a frog, basically. It's going to be gradually working its way into prices.
15: How gradually will vary by product, says David Ortega at Michigan State University.
17: Things like fresh produce, dairy, meat, items that have to travel longer distances, that have a short shelf life, meaning that they have to be restocked pretty frequently, you're going to see those costs show up much more quickly.
15: As soon as a couple of weeks to a couple of months.
17: And the more durable goods, the packaged goods, those are going to take a little bit longer before we see these higher diesel prices translate into higher costs on the checkout line.
15: The spike in diesel prices is unlikely to push food costs dramatically higher, Ortega says. Transportation accounts for less than 10% of what you pay for a loaf of bread or an apple at the grocery store. But Bernard Dahlheimer at Purdue University says even relatively small increases in food prices can be significant.
18: People on the lower end of the income distribution feel these price increases much stronger than people on the higher end of the income distribution.
15: Especially after the last 5+ years of inflation. I'm Samantha Fields for Marketplace.
13: Yesterday, there was a major blow from the Senate to a piece of legislation that would help regulate the cryptocurrency industry. The Senate voted 50 to 49 to block the so-called Clarity Act, which has been backed by President Trump and the crypto industry. It would establish new rules and oversight for the industry that couldn't be rolled back as easily by future administrations. Zero Democrats in the Senate voted for this bill, which, with concerns about how President Trump and his business network might profit from crypto. Those opposed to the legislation want stronger ethics provisions. There are also concerns from both sides of the aisle about how this legislation could hurt banks who could lose some of their deposits to crypto platforms. In Washington, I'm Kimberly Adams with the Marketplace Morning Report. 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
1: New reports detail the rising cost of the Iran war, which has hit more than $30 billion. Good morning. It's Wednesday, September 16th. I'm Tori Bedford. This is GBH's Morning Edition. Thousands of unionized workers at Encore Boston Harbor Casino remain off the job, with their strike now in its second full week.
23: A lot of us are getting worried. We have families. We just want somebody to meet us halfway at the least.
1: Plus, the ACLU says more than 30 Massachusetts communities have ended their relationships with Flock Safety over the past year.
24: The best case for them is that they help police solve crimes after the fact. Flock didn't save anyone's life.
1: Red Sox continuing their series with the Rangers after last night's loss in Texas. Sunny skies today, highs in the high 70s. It's 8:01.
25: Live from NPR News in Washington, I'm Corva Coleman. Late last night, the House approved a war powers resolution that would block President Trump's ability to continue the Iran war without congressional approval. Seven House Republicans joined Democrats in the vote. The Federal Reserve will decide today what to do about short-term interest rates. Forecasters expect the Fed to boost rates by 0.25%. NPR's Scott Horsley says rates have not been lifted in more than 3 years, but conditions now are different.
26: The U.S. war with Iran has rekindled inflation, pushing oil and gasoline prices higher. The Congressional Budget Office warns the war is likely to keep putting upward pressure on prices into next year. Just today, AAA said the price of diesel had jumped to another record high, $6.31 a gallon. And Fed Chairman Kevin Warsh renewed his promise to get inflation under control when he spoke last month in Jackson Hole, Wyoming.
25: NPR's Scott Horsley reporting. Kentucky Republican Congressman Thomas Massie has introduced articles of impeachment against Defense Secretary Pete Hegseth. Massie claims Hegseth has waged the war against Iran illegally. Meanwhile, the Defense Secretary is asking U.S. military commanders to send well-groomed, physically fit troops to a gathering in Quantico, Virginia later this month. NPR's Quill Lawrence has more.
27: Hegseth has asked military leaders to nominate high-performing junior officers and sergeants to attend what he's calling a State of the Force address at Marine Base Quantico, and specified that they be impeccably groomed and meet physical height-to-weight ratios, according to documents seen by NPR. Last year, Hegseth hastily summoned generals and admirals from around the world to attend a speech about what he called the warrior ethos that included culture war issues like trans troops and dispensations for some troops to grow beards for religious or health reasons. Since he took the Pentagon's top job, Hegseth has often done physical training with troops at bases around the world. Quill Lawrence, NPR News.
25: A bill endorsed by the cryptocurrency industry failed to clear a procedural vote in the Senate yesterday. NPR's Raphael Nam reports on Democratic opposition to the measure.
0: Known as the Clarity Act, the bill would have established a set of rules for the crypto sector for the first time in the U.S. Until now, crypto rules have been determined by different federal agencies, making them prone to changing depending on who controls the White House. But critics have said the rules are too lenient to the crypto sector, and many Democrats said the bill wouldn't go far enough in preventing conflicts of interest for President Trump, who earned more than $1 billion from the crypto sector last year. The crypto industry can still try to pass the bill again, but the outlook is very uncertain. Raphael Nam, NPR News.
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1: Good Wednesday morning, live from the GBH newsroom in Boston. I'm Tori Bedford. The city of Boston has dropped a study about its early ties to slavery after questions were raised about the scholarship of the lead researcher. The report, which was supposed to cover the 1600s through 1940, was supervised by former Tufts professor Carrie Greenidge. Tufts says Greenidge is no longer employed there after she was accused of inaccurate and poorly sourced work. Reparations Task Force Chair Joe Feaster acknowledges people want to see a final report, but says they have to figure out if it can still be done.
2: What everyone wants to know is when. I can't give them that. I won't know any of that until that first question is answered.
1: The decision not to use Tufts-led research comes nearly 5 years after the Reparations Task Force was created. The workers' strike at the Encore Boston Harbor Casino is now in its second full week, and operations are starting to be affected. The hotel and casino has stayed open during the strike, with managers and non-union employees handling some tasks. Union rep Jason Lopes says they're hearing the quality of service is down in the casino.
3: The rumors that we're hearing from on the casino floor is that people are hitting jackpots, and it's taking almost 3 hours to cash out. So, I mean, obviously our casino attendants and cashiers are out here on the picket line. So that's affecting, you know, payouts on the floor.
1: A spokesperson for Wynn Resorts, the company that owns Encore, says they remain focused on reaching a deal with the striking workers that's fair and financially sustainable. The Celtics held their first press conference introducing Paul George yesterday. Many Celtics fans were upset when the C's traded Jaylen Brown to the Philadelphia 76ers in return for the 36-year-old George and a handful of draft picks. The nine-time All-Star says he gets it.
4: I understand how huge JB was, not only for the organization, but here in the city. So I didn't take it, you know, personal. To be honest, they should, you know, have a relationship emotionally to that trade.
1: George says he's feeling good after dealing with recent injuries and thinks he can help give the Celtics a chance to win. The Red Sox lost to the Rangers 4-2. They play again tonight in Texas at 8:05. We're expecting a warmer day today, some sun and clouds. GBH meteorologist Dave Epstein has your full forecast.
5: Well, a taste of summer today with a little more humidity by the end of the afternoon and the temperature up near 80 degrees, partly sunny skies tonight. Few clouds, temperatures in the low 60s in the suburbs, mid to upper 60s in Boston. On Thursday, it's actually a little bit humid. We're up near 80, humidity not oppressive, and we fall back to the 60s Thursday night with a couple of showers. Friday and Saturday are mostly sunny days. The only difference will be well into the 70s on Friday and only near 70 on Saturday. For GBH News, I'm Dave Epstein.
1: Right now, it's a little cloudy, 63 degrees in Boston. 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
7: It's Morning Edition from NPR News. I'm Leila Fadel in Washington, D.C. And I'm A. Martinez in Los Angeles, California. The board of the Kennedy Center has voted to shut the arts complex down.
8: Shortly before that vote on Tuesday, a federal judge ruled that the board cannot add President Trump's name to the exterior of the building or its grounds. And there are still a lot of questions about what happens next.
7: And joining us to help walk us through these questions is NPR culture correspondent Anastasia Siulkas. So walk us through the timeline of what happened yesterday.
9: So federal judge Christopher Cooper's decision came down around noon, and then the board meeting started at 12:30 p.m. There was only one item on the agenda, to vote whether or not to close the center. The board says the center's in dire circumstances, both financially and structurally. The board meeting took place by Zoom, and a source with close knowledge of the meeting told me about it, but asked not to be identified because this person had not been authorized to speak to the media. This person said there was a very heated back and forth between President Trump, who is now chairman of the center, and Representative Joyce Beatty, the Democrat from Ohio, who is an ex officio member of the board, and Beatty sued Trump and the rest of the board. Trump and Beatty got into it, and the board voted for the shutdown. Within a couple of hours of that vote, though, Trump had posted about the court ruling on his Truth Social platform, and he vowed publicly not to go ahead with the renovation unless his name is on the building.
7: Yeah, so on that, I mean, how are we supposed to take that? What are we supposed to make of that?
9: Well, it's hard to know how seriously to take Trump's statement, but immediately Beatty's legal team filed that post with Judge Cooper. And as of late yesterday afternoon, Trump and the board had already filed an appeal.
7: All right. So let's assume for the moment that the shutdown does indeed happen. Is that all planned out?
9: At this point, there are honestly more questions unanswered than answered. We obtained the lengthy memo that the board received over the weekend prior to the vote. That only addressed structural matters at the center, not programming. For example, the board told Judge Cooper it intends to move two of the signature annual events, the Kennedy Center Honors and the Mark Twain Prize, somewhere else. Where and how is unclear. The board says it will continue to support the National Symphony Orchestra. How that's going to happen is unclear. For example, the orchestra has moved its upcoming concerts elsewhere. Where's it going to rehearse? Who will pay for it? That's unclear. And it's worth noting that none of the people on the board or in upper management, the Kennedy Center, have that kind of programming experience.
7: Wow. So there's still a lot that we don't know.
9: For sure. Last winter, when President Trump started talking publicly about this huge renovation he wanted to put on, I put together a long list of questions for the Kennedy Center officials. I've still received no answers. For example, will the public know what is being spent and on what? How transparent will the bidding process be? Are there any performing arts experts, people experienced in music, theater, or dance who will have any oversight or at least be consulted? What happens to the archives of the Kennedy Center? What happens to the valuable artworks and historical artifacts housed there? Many of those were gifted to the United States by foreign nations. All of these things are things I will continue to seek answers on.
7: All right, that's NPR's Anastasia Siulkas. Thank you very much.
9: Thanks so much for having me.
8: Now, the Kennedy Center is more than just a performing arts venue. It's a living memorial to John F. Kennedy as mandated by Congress in 1964. For more on the legal fight surrounding the D.C. monument, I'm joined now by Nathaniel Zielinski. He's lead counsel at the Washington Litigation Group, which is representing Congresswoman Joyce Beatty in her lawsuit against the Kennedy Center board.
10: Good morning.
8: So as you understand it, is the board legally allowed to close the Kennedy Center?
10: Absolutely not. There's actually an order that Judge Cooper issued back in May in which Judge Cooper said that the first vote to shut down had been unlawful, that the center didn't consider all of the things that it should have considered when deciding whether to close for renovation. And it's important to note that performing arts centers don't just shut down completely when you do renovations. The industry standard is you actually maintain some degree of arts. You have a link with your artists, your donors, and your patrons. And that's what the center had always planned to do. So Judge Cooper said that the initial plan to shut down had been unlawful. And Judge Cooper said that if they want to vote to shut down again before they shut down, they have to come back to Judge Cooper and prove that what they were doing was prudent and consistent with the board's obligations under the law.
8: So are you going back to the judge to try and get the center reopened?
10: Well, so legally right now, the center has to be open. So so what has to happen is actually the government has to go to Judge Cooper and say, we would like to close. So it's actually the reverse. They'll have to go to Judge Cooper and they'll have to ask Judge Cooper, can we shut down? Is everything we did consistent with your opinion? We think the answer to that is no. We think this was, again,
8: because they're saying they did it over safety concerns, that the building is so deteriorated that it's not safe to be open.
10: Yes. No, we that's exactly right. We think this is a sort of sham justification. And the reality is that they have they're trying to hide the fact that after the unlawful renaming, that renamed the center after Donald Trump, that there was a remarkable drop in artists, patrons, and donors. And so they're trying to hide that fact by going through with this shutdown.
8: Now, the center is actually closed from what we understand. It's being reported that it is closed.
10: So we are investigating that. That I know there were reports of that late last night. We have demanded answers from the government, and we're going to be following up on that this morning. If it is closed, that would be a very serious breach of the court's order.
8: Now, what, if anything, can you tell us about Congresswoman Beatty's interactions with President Trump at the board meeting yesterday? We understand it was heated.
10: So my understanding from the Congresswoman and what I think she said publicly is there was some heated interactions at the meeting. The reality is that at the end of the day, the law here is very clear. The center cannot be named for Donald Trump. It can only be named for John F. Kennedy. But repeatedly, the president has tried to put his name. This is now the almost, I think, third time that he has attempted to put his name on the center. The court has clearly said he can't do that. The law here is very clear. He obviously feels differently.
8: Now, the president says if he can't get his name on the building, he won't actually fix anything. I mean, even though Congress has appropriated $257 million for Kennedy Center repairs, is there a way to compel the president to carry out the repairs approved by Congress?
10: So what I would step back and say is that what the president's threat is nakedly unlawful as well, because a prudent trustee, a loyal trustee, does not say, I am only going to help this institution that I am charged with overseeing if it honors me. That's just not what a prudent trustee does. So I think that what you're getting at is exactly right. The president here is violating his obligations as a trustee. The question of how we proceed then is one that I think is going to be in front of Judge Cooper and could be very complicated.
8: Now, as you mentioned, it's been several times that the board has tried to add the name. The judge in this case said they were just doing linguistic gymnastics because of the term restored by President Donald J. Trump. Now, Trump says he will take this to the Supreme Court. Could you see this legal battle going that far?
10: I mean, look, any litigant can always say we can take this to the Supreme Court. We feel very confident in our position legally. We've already prevailed now twice before the district court. We prevailed once before the D.C. Circuit at the interim stay stage. And the government declined, by the way, to go to the Supreme Court at that stage, which I think is a telling indication that their arguments are weak. And, we're going to continue to vigorously litigate this.
8: Now, in the Truth Social post I mentioned earlier, where Trump said he would withhold repairs until his name was on the building, he also mentioned that he raised $17 million to keep the Kennedy Center afloat. So it seems like he's threatening to withhold money for repairs, but also raising money to keep it going. I mean, what do you make of that?
10: Well, I think the problem here is that we have no idea what the accuracy of those True Social posts is. I mean, there was a True Social post back in February of 2026 in which the president announced that he was going to close the center and said he had conducted a one-year review with all the best experts and artists, and everyone said closure was the best idea. Judge Cooper found in his May decision that no one-year review ever happened, that in a word, that was a lie. And so I have no idea what the reference to the $17 million even is. I have no idea if that's true. And this is a scenario where facts are stubborn things. And so we need to get the facts, not just whatever the president says in a True Social post.
8: Now, you filed that True Social post with the judge. What's the goal there?
10: I think we had to tell the judge of a recent development in the case. And the development was both the fact that they had voted and then the fact that the president had linked these two things, the renaming and the renovations. The government has always said we need to shut down immediately to conduct renovations. But now the president is saying we're not going to conduct the renovations until my name goes up. He's holding the center hostage. And that's a fact that is relevant to the court's analysis.
8: Now, I want to take a step back here because I imagine your client and the president see this as a bigger fight than about a name on a building. What is your client fighting for?
10: At the end of the day, this is really a fight about the rule of law. The Kennedy Center is a memorial named for a slain president, and Congress designated that it can only be named for John F. Kennedy. And so, look, there are lots of fights right now in this country about the rule of law. Some of them are very important, but are a little abstract. This is a fight over the rule of law. Must the president follow the law? That is very tangible. It's visible. People see it with their own eyes. And it, at the end of the day, is about a president abusing his powers for his own vanity.
8: That's Nathaniel Zielinski, lead counsel at the Washington Litigation Group, which is representing Congresswoman Joyce Beatty in her lawsuit against the Kennedy Center Board. Thank you for your time.
10: Thanks for having me.
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15: And the Boston Speaker Series, announcing its upcoming season at Symphony Hall for 7 evenings, featuring Pete Buttigieg, former UK Prime Minister Boris Johnson, historian Doris Kearns Goodwin, and financial journalist Andrew Ross Sorkin. BostonSpeakers.org.
21: Nova investigates the scientific quest that led to a breakthrough prescription for cystic fibrosis, which was once a death sentence. Watch Nova, The Battle to Breathe, tonight at 9 on GBH2.
1: Good Wednesday morning and welcome to GBH's Morning Edition. I'm Tori Bedford. Thanks for being with us. Looking at local headlines this morning, Ed Sheeran's backing band and four supporting acts have now withdrawn from his tour after rapper Macklemore was dropped from the lineup. Sheeran removed Macklemore from the tour to appease Gillette Stadium owner Robert Kraft, who demanded that Sheeran remove Macklemore from his tour due to the rapper's onstage support for Palestinians. The Boston City Council is weighing a measure that would ban the construction of data centers within city limits unless developers go through a community process and obtain special permission from officials. The order will be on the agenda for today's council meeting. And South Boston restaurant Dahlia has made the New York Times list of its 50 favorite restaurants in America for 2026. The Spanish restaurant, specializing in tapas and paella, opened in April. More local news in 10 minutes here on GBA.
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7: I'm Martinez.
17: And I'm Steve Inskeep with some news about us. Two leading tech journalists are founding a new video show on AI, and it's coming to NPR twice a week. The hosts are Kevin Roos and Casey Newton, previously known to the tech world for the New York Times podcast Hard Fork, among other things. Their new venture on NPR is called Machine Gods, and it launches in October. Gentlemen, welcome.
18: Thanks so much, Steve.
19: Hey, Steve.
17: And I want listeners to understand each of your voices. Will you each just say your names?
18: Yes, I'm Kevin Roos.
19: And I'm Casey Newton.
17: And the program is called Machine Gods. What's the big idea?
18: So Machine Gods is how people out here where we are in San Francisco talk about what's happening in AI. They talk about the fact that we are creating these rapidly improving AI systems. Some people sort of jokingly refer to them as the machine god. And also we've been spending the past 4 years making a show about the latest developments in the world of tech. We're very excited to bring this show to NPR because we think this is a really important time for the public to understand what we see here, which is this industry racing ahead towards something that we've never really seen before. These AI systems are becoming quite capable, quite dangerous, and we're both excited by the potential as well as a little terrified of the risk.
17: Isn't this almost a literal title in that there are some people in this field who think they're creating God?
19: Absolutely. There is a religious element to the way that lots of folks out here talk about what they're doing. The name is also sort of a play on some of the leaders of these companies who also sort of styled themselves as religious figures. So that's definitely an element we hope to capture in our reporting.
17: What has obsessed you about this topic in recent years?
18: One thing that I'm fascinated by is that the people who are building this technology are in some sense the most scared of it. You know, we've seen this just in the past couple of weeks with the Anthropic researcher, Jacob Coxon, who resigned saying that he was scared about how quickly things were progressing. We've seen this in the call by Anthropic CEO Dario Amodei to pace the frontier and kind of slow down AI development. This has not been true for other waves of technology that Casey and I have covered in our careers. You didn't see people at Facebook saying how terrified they were of the godlike superintelligence they were trying to build. But this is really a feature of the modern AI era, is that the people on the inside who have the most exposure to the technology are in some sense the most concerned.
17: I feel that you have a unique challenge, which I certainly experience as a journalist, as a broadcaster, when I touch this topic, and that is trying to understand myself what is going on and then explain it to laymen. It's extraordinarily difficult.
19: It's very difficult, but I think it's a challenge that Kevin and I both relish. We have seen firsthand the power of explanatory journalism to get people interested in a topic and give them the tools they need to make better decisions about the kind of world that they live in.
18: And Steve, it's really not that complicated. I mean, if two idiots like us can understand it, I have high hopes for the NPR audience.
17: That's good. That's good. I'd like to understand how you think about the developments of the last several days. You already referred to them. Jacob Coxon was a relatively junior employee who quit and issued this warning. Dario Amodei, the CEO of the entire company, talks about pacing AI differently and wanting antitrust exemptions so that companies can collaborate on safety. There are all kinds of theories about why all of this discussion is happening now. There are some conspiracy theories about why it's all happening now. What do you think is going on?
19: You know, at the most fundamental level, it is the CEOs of really two companies, Anthropic and OpenAI, who have the best window into the present state of AI development. And when they look at the models that they're building right now that haven't yet been released to the public, they're seeing things that make them really, really worried. And they're saying, hey, even if we were to stop individually, we're not confident that other companies around the world would stop. And so this is the time to figure out how we would initiate a slowdown if we felt like we were getting to that point.
18: Yeah, and I don't buy the conspiracy theories, Steve, because these people have been talking about these risks for years. I think what's new is that other people outside the bubble are starting to talk about it as well.
17: What keeps you guys awake at night when you think about this topic?
19: I mean, I think for me, it would be what they call recursive self-improvement, the idea that eventually these systems will just build and improve themselves, and they will just improve at a rate where human beings can't understand what's going on. And, you know, if that were to happen, we may enter some kind of scenario where we see ourselves losing control over this technology.
18: And I'll throw in another bit of AI insider jargon, which is I worry about the alignment problem. Mm-hmm. This is the classic dilemma of how you build a system that is aligned with human values. It's an unsolved technical problem. And as these systems get closer and closer to human level experts, it's even more urgent that we figure out how to make them behave not just predictably, but to also behave in line with our values, to not go off and conduct cyber attacks or build bioweapons. So that's what keeps me up at night.
17: And let me ask you about the other side of this. When you peel away the hype, what excites you about the possibilities of this technology for real?
19: I mean, Kevin and I both get really excited about applications in medicine, the potential of this technology to help us discover new drugs and otherwise improve medical care. If you're on the side of human progress and you'd like to see us make great scientific discoveries, it seems like AI could be a really great tool to get us there as long as we're able to manage all of the risks.
18: And I'm excited about some of the more sort of mundane daily applications of this stuff. You know, we're creating this company now and this new show, and we needed a website. And I've been building websites for more than 20 years, and I spent untold weeks, months, years of my life struggling through some sort of programming problem related to a website I'm building. And now we were able to just give an AI a set of instructions about our company and what we're doing and some visual assets, and it went off and built an amazing website that was better than anything I could have done.
17: Casey Newton and Kevin Roos are the hosts of the new show, Machine Gods. You will see their work on NPR starting in October. It's video first. A full radio program will be available on NPR member stations early next year. Gentlemen, thanks.
18: Thanks so much, Steve.
19: Thanks, Steve.
17: And because we mentioned Anthropic, I will note that Anthropic is a financial supporter of NPR. This is NPR News.
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1: 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Coming up on Marketplace Tech, we'll hear from a futurist who says AI safety requires action from companies, not just promises. More on that in 15 minutes.
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22: Live from NPR News in Washington, I'm Dave Mattingly. The Congressional Budget Office says the war with Iran has cost the U.S. more than $38 billion as of August 1st. The CBO says most of that money was spent on munitions. The report was released hours before the House passed its third War Powers resolution, requiring President Trump to get congressional approval to continue the fight. The State Department is shifting $52 million in foreign military funding to focus more on the Western Hemisphere and less on Eastern Europe and the Middle East. NPR's Michelle Kellerman says this follows Secretary of State Marco Rubio's trip to South America.
23: The Foreign Military Financing Program provides grants and loans to countries to buy U.S. military equipment and training. The State Department says for the last decade, 80% of that went to the Middle East. But now the department has told Congress that it is redirecting $52 million meant for Slovakia, North Macedonia, Tunisia, and Iraq, and moving that to Panama, Peru, Ecuador, and Colombia. Secretary Rubio visited those last three countries just last week, promising to help them fight what he calls narco-terrorism. He also wants to ensure that they rely on U.S. defense capabilities and not give a foothold to China or other U.S. adversaries. Michelle Kellerman, NPR News, the State Department.
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1: Good Wednesday morning. Live from the GBH newsroom in Boston, I'm Tori Bedford. Massachusetts has announced a series of measures meant to improve screening and support for postpartum mental health. The move comes on the heels of the Lindsay Clancy case ending in a mistrial earlier this month. Clancy is a Duxbury mother who was charged with murdering her three young children in 2023. Governor Maura Healey says she'll be asking Beacon Hill lawmakers to use $2 million to expand a program that offers parents and caregivers with newborns a free home visit by an experienced maternal and child health nurse. Healey also wants to put $250,000 towards the Massachusetts Child Psychiatry Access Program. The state's Department of Public Health is also planning to update regulations on screenings for mood and anxiety disorders during and after pregnancy. Some police chiefs are defending the use of Flock security cameras and its license plate reading technology, as dozens of Massachusetts communities have ended their contracts with the company, citing privacy concerns. Providence, Rhode Island Police Chief Oscar Perez says the technology has been helpful in tracking down suspects in violent crimes.
3: It just helps you get ahead. We've had homicides. We had a homicide in May of 26 just recently, where an SUV did a shooting of an individual. We were able to find out the description of the car, the model and make, and with that, we were able to get a plate, and then we were able to make an apprehension.
1: Perez says the technology was also used to track down the suspect in the shooting at Brown University last December. Providence's contract with Flock is set to end next month. Perez says he's advocating for the city to renew its contract. Across New England, an increasing number of communities have cut ties with the surveillance company in response to rising concerns about privacy and a lack of safety protections in the company's data sharing abilities. In Vermont, prosecutors rested their case yesterday in the trial of Jason Eaton. He's accused of shooting and wounding three Palestinian college students in Burlington in 2023. As Vermont Public's Liam Elder Connors reports, the trial will now shift to whether Eaton was legally insane at the time of the shooting.
4: The defense plans to call a psychiatrist to testify that Eaton suffers from delusions, including a belief that government intelligence agencies commanded him through the radio to carry out the shooting. The state will also present testimony from their own mental health expert, who they say will refute Eaton's insanity defense. The jury heard testimony over the first day and a half of the trial from more than a dozen witnesses, including the three victims, law enforcement officials, and a firearms expert. Eaton faces three charges of attempted second-degree murder. For the New England News Collaborative, I'm Liam Elder Connors.
1: It's 63 degrees in Boston. 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
7: It's Morning Edition from NPR News. I'm A. Martinez in Los Angeles, California.
8: And I'm Leila Fadel in Washington, D.C. Good morning. Two new government reports have the most detailed looks yet at the cost of the U.S. war with Iran. It has caused damages to U.S. bases, shortages in American weapons, and a price tag of more than $30 billion.
7: For more, we're joined by NPR national security correspondent Greg Myrie. Greg, who's responsible for these reports?
5: One of them comes from the Congressional Budget Office and the other from the Pentagon's Inspector General, and both of these are independent, nonpartisan agencies. Both reports detail the extensive damage to U.S. bases and military equipment, like the U.S. naval base in Bahrain. And this is something the Pentagon has really not wanted to talk about. The Pentagon Inspector General said the Iranian strikes damaged and destroyed, quote, hundreds of buildings and structures at U.S. bases, and it listed eight countries in the region where this has happened. Also, around 60 U.S. aircraft have been damaged or destroyed. Now, about half of these are Reaper drones, and they cost at least $30 million apiece, but also around a dozen refueling aircraft and several fighter planes. And hey, we should remember that in past wars, the Pentagon held multiple briefings every week. We might get this kind of information over time, but briefings have been extremely rare under Defense Secretary Pete Hegseth.
7: We've heard a lot of estimates about the cost of the war. Any more concrete figures, though?
5: Yeah, these are giving us more detail, but they tend to be pretty much along the lines of what we've been hearing. The Congressional Budget Office put the cost so far at $38 billion. The Pentagon Inspector General came up with $33 billion, and these numbers are just above and below the $37 billion that Hegseth gave back in July. And all three are actually using slightly different cutoff dates, so they do seem to be pretty much in the same ballpark. Now, they do not count the cost of rebuilding these damaged U.S. bases. The CBO said it tried to get this information, but the Pentagon did not respond. And the Congressional Budget Office says if the war continues at roughly the same pace as the past few months, with a large U.S. presence and periodic fighting with Iran, this is going to add an additional $2 to $3 billion in monthly costs.
7: Now, does the Trump administration accept those findings?
5: Yeah, they really haven't said that much since the reports came out. The president did take to Truth Social before they came out, and he said that the U.S. was, quote, producing more exquisite and elite weapons than at any time in our history. But both these reports noted that the U.S. was using many Patriot interceptor missiles that shoot down Iranian ballistic missiles. The CBO says the military has burned up to two-thirds of the Patriots, and it could take up to 5 years to replace them. The U.S. still has large stockpiles of many weapons, but the war has put a strain on some important munitions, particularly high-end defensive weapons.
7: By the way, Greg, one more thing. I mean, how is the U.S. funding this war?
5: The Trump administration is asking for an additional $67 billion to cover the Iran war and to pay for what it says are other urgent military needs. Now, Congress hasn't acted, and it may not act before the November elections. Inflation remains elevated, and the Congressional Budget Office says the Iran war is one key reason, and it also predicts that inflation will be about a half percentage point higher in the first part of next year than it would be if there was no war.
7: All right, that's NPR's Greg Myrie. Greg, thanks a lot.

0: and it shows what percentage of a school's recent borrowers are at least 3 months late on their federal loan payments. And it turns out that this non-payment rate, that's what they call it, is a pretty darn good thermometer to gauge a school's health and its quality. Hmm. So here's what we learned in the data. Borrowers at public and private nonprofit schools, on average, are doing okay. It's the private for-profit schools, Layla, that really got my attention. On average, one in three recent borrowers at these schools are not repaying their federal loans. And then, when you zoom in on the 500 schools with the highest non-payment rates in the whole system, it gets much worse, and the vast majority are private for-profits. Eileen Connor heads the Project on Predatory Student Lending. It's a nonprofit that advocates on behalf of borrowers.
1: These numbers were really jaw-dropping. It's really incredible to me that those schools are still in the program. They're still eligible today. They're still enrolling students today. They're still burdening people with debt today. I find it almost incomprehensible.
2: What should people know about what's happening at these schools?
0: Well, it is complicated. Many of these schools fit a pattern. Mm-hmm. They market short-term career training, especially to vulnerable, lower-income students who are hoping to become hairstylists, electricians, dental assistants, HVAC techs. I called one of the schools on this list, UEI College, where more than half of its recent students are not repaying their loans. In raw numbers, Layla, that is more than 17,000 borrowers late on their payments.
2: Wow.
0: UEI spokesman Joseph Cockrell told me they are, quote, concerned, they need to do better, and that it is all hands on deck right now, reaching out to these borrowers. He says a big part of the problem, though, is the pandemic payment pause, plus all the Biden-era talk of loan forgiveness, left borrowers feeling really confused.
3: That they didn't know the status of their loans, thought their loans were forgiven, didn't know when or if they had to start repaying.
0: Here's the thing though, Layla. Student loan experts I talked with also said at many of these schools, there's something else going on. Something that was true even before the pandemic. If you look at some of these schools' completion rates or their job placement rates, they're often not very good. So too many students are taking out federal loans funded by taxpayers, but they're not paying them back because all that training doesn't lead to a better job.
2: So Corey, can anything be done about all this?
0: Well, for the moment, no. And that's because the Education Department's accountability system, which punishes schools with high loan default rates, was also paused during the pandemic, and it's taken a while to ramp back up. But the Trump administration chose to publish this data, and it's made clear it's not happy about it, about the results. I was talking with one student loan expert at a conservative-leaning think tank the other day, Layla, and he told me, look, a private lender would probably stop issuing loans to schools with non-payment rates this high. So why, he asked, does it make sense for taxpayers?
2: NPR education correspondent Corey Turner. Thank you, Corey.
0: You're welcome.
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7: 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Temperatures warming up a little bit today. Meteorologist Dave Epstein has your full forecast.
8: It's going to be a lot milder today than it was yesterday. We're going to better temperatures by nearly 10 degrees in a few places, approaching 80 with a blend of clouds and sun. Tonight, partly cloudy, down near 60. Tomorrow, partly sunny, again approaching 80, maybe a shower Thursday night. Friday, mostly sunny, mid-70s. Saturday, 65 to 70 with sunshine. A few showers develop later Sunday. For GBH News, I'm Dave Epstein.
7: A big event celebrating queer art and fashion is being hosted in Worcester this week. Queer AF is marking its 7th anniversary as what organizers call Massachusetts Queer Met Gala. It's being put on by the Worcester nonprofit Love Your Labels. Joshua Croak is the group's president. He spoke with GBH's Boston Public Radio about what makes the event so special.
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0: life-saving, and that especially in the times that we're in right now, queer and trans people deserve and need joyful, affirming spaces where we can express, we can be ourselves. And what better way to do that than a big fashion show?
1: Queer AF will take place this Friday night at Mechanics Hall in Worcester. Coming up ahead on Marketplace Tech, AI leaders suddenly seem to agree on slowing down the AI race. We'll hear from one futurist who's been pushing government leaders around the globe to adopt a similar framework for almost a decade. And in the news at 9, the city of Boston has dropped a study about its early ties to slavery after questions were raised about the scholarship of the lead researcher. More news just ahead on GBH's Morning Edition.
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0: An AI futurist is getting deja vu this week. From American Public Media, this is Marketplace Tech. I'm Megan McCarty-Carino. AI leaders suddenly seem to agree it's time to slow down the AI race. Anthropic's Dario Amodei published an essay last weekend calling to pace the frontier, slow the development of advanced AI, to allow safety measures to catch up. He said Anthropic will give access to independent safety evaluators. OpenAI's Sam Altman and xAI's Elon Musk seem to concur. It's all giving deja vu to Amy Webb, founder of the Future Today Strategy Group, who has been pushing government leaders around the globe to adopt a similar framework for AI for almost a decade. She laid out her vision in her 2019 book, The Big Nine, how the tech titans and their thinking machines could warp humanity.
1: The world does not need another manifesto. What we need are for folks to get together and commit to action with accountability. So it's wonderful to say that we will make some of this explainable. We will have models being tested. We will have people observing those models being tested. But what the largest companies are calling for right now will eventually harm every other startup in the space that doesn't have the same ability or certainly capital flow to do what the big boys are talking about.
0: Yeah, explain that for me. Break that down.
1: Yeah, look, at this stage, everybody knows what OpenAI and Anthropic and DeepMind are. These companies have a lot of cash at their disposal, so they can potentially put people in places to do reviews and sandbox testing and all of these other things that we seem to want. But if you're a startup with 50 people and you are similarly inventing new tools, you just don't have the same kind of resources. So calling for safety measures without actually doing anything to create the circumstances where everybody would be able to participate is not actually addressing the problem. What it is potentially doing is making it much harder for the smaller companies to compete. It's a way of creating an artificial moat. Also, these companies don't need regulation to prevent them from creating dangerous tools. There is an easy way for them to address that problem, and it is to do things differently inside of their companies. And by the way, technology doesn't necessarily respect borders. So we have to create something that others around the world can also participate in. And I think the best way forward is to use an incentive structure. So let's come up with some carrots rather than relying on sticks.
0: Is there anything that makes you optimistic in this moment?
1: I think we all need to remember that technology on its own is not dangerous. Right? If you think of a fork is something we use every day. Life is better because we have forks. We can eat more easily. A fork becomes dangerous if you pick it up and stab somebody in the neck. So this is a glib way of saying that AI on its own is not a danger. There is lots that can be done with it. There's a world full of life-saving medicines, ways to mitigate climate change. There's a lot of positive that can be done, but we have got to get out of this endless horrific loop of doomsaying and hand-wringing, because talk about a recursive loop that's making everything worse. We're in it. That's what's happening right now. Instead of self-improving, we are all getting worse.
0: That's Amy Webb, CEO of the Future Today Strategy Group. Jesus Alvarado produced this episode. I'm Megan McCarty-Carino, and that's Marketplace Tech. This is APM.
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7: 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Coming up after the news at 9, Representative Thomas Massey has introduced articles of impeachment against Defense Secretary Pete Hegseth. The Kentucky Republican alleges that Hegseth has waged the Iran war illegally, among other high crimes and misdemeanors. More on that, plus all the morning's news right here on GBH 89.7.
8: It's Morning Edition from NPR News. I'm Leila Fadel.
9: And I'm A. Martinez. There are 21 million women in the U.S. who need low-cost birth control but live in a county with limited access. That's the major takeaway from a new analysis shared exclusively with NPR. NPR's Selena Simmons-Duffin traveled to one of the places researchers identified as having an extreme birth control access gap, Maricopa County, Arizona.
10: I went to the Wesley Community and Health Center in Phoenix on a scorching September morning. Chief Clinical Officer Wendy Redford showed me around the clinic.
11: Hey, girl.
12: Hi.
11: I didn't recognize you. Is that a new tattoo?
12: It is.
10: Even though they provide the full range of primary care here, Redford says they do a lot of birth control appointments.
13: All day, every day. And even if they're coming for diabetes, that's what we're talking to them about their pregnancy needs.
10: The bathrooms are stocked with free condoms. They offer patients birth control pills along with more expensive, long-lasting birth control options.
13: This is like the implant, IUD.
10: All of these options are available for free for people who are low income and uninsured, thanks to federal funding from a grant program called Title 10. The new analysis comes from two reproductive health organizations, the Guttmacher Institute, which specializes in research, and Power to Decide, which does public education and advocacy. Together, they created interactive maps that show county by county the number of brick-and-mortar clinics that offer low and no-cost birth control, and the number of low-income women who self-identify in surveys as needing access to those services. Redford says being able to get the birth control you want can change your whole life.
13: If you've got three kids and you don't want to have four kids because you're already splitting everything three ways and trying to make that stretch, how can we help you, you know, keep your family on a more financially stable path?
10: The new map shows Maricopa County has 29 clinics that receive public funding for family planning, including Wesley and Phoenix. It also has almost 300,000 women in need of subsidized birth control, and researchers use clinic appointment availability to estimate that only 8% of that need is being met, what they call an extreme access gap. Redford says those numbers don't surprise her, even in a big city like Phoenix.
13: We are not in a rural area. We are in a highly accessible area if you have high resources. If you don't have high resources, namely insurance and even Medicaid, if you don't have those things, accessing care is incredibly difficult because doors are shut on you.
10: Rachel Fay of Power to Decide says that reality is true all over the country. Whether you can get the birth control you want in America depends on where you live and who you are.
14: These maps are an attempt to visualize and to drive home the point that it is not actually a reality that everyone can just get access to contraception.
10: In fact, the current reality is probably even more grim than what the maps show, explains Megan Kavanaugh, a principal data researcher at Guttmacher.
15: The data that inform these maps come from 2020 to 2023. Many of these clinics have closed. We know Planned Parenthoods have closed in the past year due to what happened with the defunding with Medicaid.
10: She expects more closures as more provisions of the One Big Beautiful Bill Act, also known as H.R. 1, take effect, including Medicaid work requirements. Plus, President Trump has been trying to cut or remake the Title 10 program since his first term in office. Again, here's Rachel Fay.
14: The truth is there is absolutely no indication that it is anything but getting worse.
10: She says they plan to update the maps as new data comes in. In the meantime, she's planning to use them to advocate for more money for family planning. Title 10 funding has been flat for years, always under $300 million.
14: We need to be funding Title 10 at $700 million at least to even come close to meeting the need that we know is out there.
10: Back in Phoenix, Wendy Redford thinks there are a range of reasons the county is only meeting 8% of the need for subsidized birth control right now. To begin with, sex education isn't mandated in all Arizona schools.
13: There is this, lack of foundational knowledge about how and if and when a person can become pregnant.
10: She also says fear in certain communities, including among immigrants, keeps people from the clinic, as does people generally not knowing that subsidized birth control for people regardless of insurance is available.
13: One of the really hard parts is like getting the butts in the seats, like getting the people to come in, outreaching them. We're here, we have this.
10: More funding would help, she says. They could hire more providers and more staff and do more marketing to reach more people. Selena Simmons Duffin, NPR News, Phoenix, Arizona.
8: Democrats say they plan to recruit and train at least 10,000 democracy protectors. That's what they're calling volunteers who will be at polling places across the country during the midterms. NPR's Frank Langfitt reports.
12: The Association of State Democratic Committees calls this the new battlefield project and says the scale is unprecedented. Jane Klebb is the group's president and also vice chair of the Democratic National Committee. She says the job of volunteers is to deter any attempt to scare voters.
16: If you see people outside of the polling locations with military-looking equipment, with masks on, that's intimidating to a voter. So we're asking Democracy Protector volunteers to wear all blue. They're going to be trained in how to de-escalate situations, and they're going to be a friendly, happy face.
12: Sending monitors to polling places is nothing new. Congress and the Department of Justice deploy observers, as do nonpartisan groups such as the Carter Center and the League of Women Voters. But Klebb says American elections face especially grave threats this fall. She cited President Trump's attempt to restrict mail-in voting, which the Supreme Court rejected Monday, as well as calls by Trump's former advisor, Steve Bannon, to send ICE agents to the polls. Klebb says volunteers will all use cell phones to document any signs of intimidation.
16: I think Americans all across the country saw how powerful a cell phone can be during the ICE raids in Minnesota.
12: In a statement, White House spokeswoman Lauren Bisse responded that the only thing Americans should fear is Democrats who refuse to support election security measures, such as requiring voter ID. Federal law generally forbids the deployment of armed federal agents at polls. As Election Day approaches, the Trump administration continues to try to take more control over voting, which is the prerogative of the states. For instance, Homeland Security Secretary Mark Wayne Mullen has threatened criminal charges against state election officials if they don't provide their voter rolls to the federal government. Frank Langfitt, NPR News, Washington.
8: It's Morning Edition from NPR News. I'm Leila Fadel.
9: And I'm A. Martinez.
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7: New data show more than 21 million women in the United States need birth control they can't access. Good morning. It's Wednesday, September 16th. I'm Tori Bedford. This is GBH's Morning Edition. The workers' strike at the Encore Boston Harbor Casino is now in its second full week with thousands of workers off the job.
19: Our casino attendants and cashiers are out here on the picket line, so that's affecting payouts on the floor. Obviously, the quality of service is much lower.
7: Plus, a Berkeley professor takes a look at the role of AI in music production and education.
20: We're being called to recognize what it means to be human, what we value in culture and society, what the role of the artist is.
7: Red Sox continuing their series with the Rangers after last night's loss in Texas. Sunny skies today, highs in the high 70s. It's 9:01.
1: Live from NPR News in Washington, I'm Korva Coleman. The House passed another war powers resolution late last night. It would limit President Trump's power to continue the Iran war without congressional approval. The government has now released a pair of reports that lay out some of the cost of the U.S. war against Iran. The Pentagon's inspector general says that through June, the war cost at least $33 billion. NPR's Greg Myrie says the Congressional Budget Office put the number at $38 billion through August 1st.
21: Both reports detail the extensive damage to U.S. bases and military equipment, like the U.S. naval base in Bahrain. And this is something the Pentagon has really not wanted to talk about. The Pentagon Inspector General said the Iranian strikes damaged and destroyed, quote, hundreds of buildings and structures at U.S. bases, and it listed eight countries in the region where this has happened.
1: NPR's Greg Myrie reporting. Authorities in Gaza say at least 20 people have been killed after a multi-story building collapsed overnight. The UN Humanitarian Office says about 100 people were sheltering there, about half of them children. The building had been damaged earlier by Israeli bombardment. NPR's Anas Baba reports from Gaza City. More people are still missing.
22: I'm standing in the meantime at the site where a building of six floors that was partially destroyed by the Israeli airstrikes during the war suddenly collapsed and totally flattened to the ground. Inside this building were families displaced during the war, and they found that partially destroyed houses are better than tents. Until the moment, we can see that there is the two excavators here, and there is also a bulldozer, and all of them are trying to save the people that they are underneath the rubble.
1: NPR's Anas Baba in Gaza City. UN aid agencies are urging Israel to approve the entry of heavy machinery to Gaza to help lift rubble. FBI Director Kash Patel testified before a Senate committee yesterday, and at times the exchanges were combative. Vermont Democratic Senator Peter Welch asked Patel whether he would try to send federal agents to polling stations around the country for this year's midterm elections.
23: Do you pledge that you will not in any way interfere in the will of the American people when they go to the polls in November?
24: I pledge unequivocally that I will not participate in your charade of lies.
1: Patel didn't clearly explain if he plans to try to send agents to polling stations. However, federal law already bars federal agents and military personnel from being deployed to voting sites. 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
7: Good Wednesday morning. Live from the GBH newsroom in Boston, I'm Tori Bedford. Tufts University has returned $335,000 to the city of Boston after failing to complete a report that the city commissioned looking at Boston's early ties to slavery. The report was being run by Tufts University researcher Carrie Greenidge, but the university says Greenidge no longer works there after questions were raised about the quality of her research. Joe Feaster chairs the city's reparations task force and says a complimentary report from Northeastern on racism in Boston after 1940 has been submitted, but they still want to examine the earlier history.
25: We're looking at trying to find the means and methods that we might be able to employ in order to get that information.
7: Feaster says the task force wants to hold off releasing any of its research until both reports are completed. Thousands of unionized hotel and casino workers at Encore Boston Harbor in Everett remain off the job, with their strike now in its second full week. The workers are pushing for wage increases, job security protections, and health care benefits that were included in their last contract. Union reps say there hasn't been any movement in negotiations since the start of the strike. Jennifer Carnazzo works in Encore's call center and says the lack of progress is stressful.
26: I think a lot of us are getting worried. We have families. Those don't go away. We just want somebody to meet us halfway at the least.
7: On Monday night, the Everett City Council adopted a resolution in support of the striking workers. Wynn Resorts, the company that owns Encore, says they're focused on finding common ground with the employees who've gone off the job. Newly minted Celtic Paul George says he understands why local fans were upset by the trade that brought him to Boston in exchange for Jaylen Brown. George held his first press conference as a member of the team yesterday. The 36-year-old says he's not taking fans' despair personally, and he's not downplaying what he thinks he's still capable of on the court.
0: They're getting someone that's ready to, you know, not fill the shoes or fill the void of JB. But I think from a personal standpoint of myself, I think I can come in and kind of still keep us in that contention and give us a chance to win.
7: Fans won't have to wait too much longer to see what the new look Celtics can do. They play their first regular season game October 23rd against the reigning NBA champion, the New York Knicks. Red Sox lost to the Rangers 4-2. They face them again tonight in Texas at 8:05. It's a little bit warmer today. GBH meteorologist Dave Epstein has the day's forecast.
2: We have a blend of clouds and sunshine here on a midweek Wednesday. Temperature in the upper 70s to near 80 degrees. A little bit cooler for the Cape and the islands. You folks will stay in the low 70s. Overnight tonight, back to between 60 and 68. It's mildest downtown Boston. On Thursday, partly sunny. You're going to feel the humidity in the air. Temperature up near 80, but this time of the year, that stuff doesn't last very long. Thursday night, a front comes through, sweeps the humidity out to sea. We're back to the 60s and in the mid-70s Friday with drier air. Saturday, mostly sunny, about 68 to 71. Sunday, a few showers start to develop, upper 60s. It looks relatively cool early next week. For GBH News, I'm Dave Epstein.
7: It's 63 degrees in Boston. 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
8: It's Morning Edition from NPR News. I'm Leila Fadel in Washington, D.C.
9: And I'm A. Martinez in Los Angeles, California. The Federal Reserve is expected to raise interest rates today.
8: Prices have been climbing faster than wages in recent months, so the typical worker has been losing ground. Inflation has been higher than the central bank wants it to be for a long time.
9: NPR's Scott Horsley joins us now. Scott, it's been, more than 3 years since the Fed has raised interest rates. Why do it now?
4: The U.S. war with Iran has rekindled inflation, pushing oil and gasoline prices higher. The Congressional Budget Office warns the war is likely to keep putting upward pressure on prices into next year. Just today, AAA said the price of diesel had jumped to another record high, $6.31 a gallon. And Fed Chairman Kevin Warsh renewed his promise to get inflation under control when he spoke last month in Jackson Hole, Wyoming. Now, while higher interest rates won't automatically bring lower prices at the gas pump, raising rates is the Fed's primary tool for fighting inflation. And forecaster Omer Sharif says if the Fed doesn't use that tool after Warsh's hawkish speech last month, the Fed risks losing credibility.
11: I just think it's time to either raise rates or just tell the market we don't plan on raising rates. It doesn't really matter what happens with inflation. We're just going to sit tight.
4: Investors are definitely anticipating that the Fed will deliver on Warsh's hawkish comments this afternoon. Market odds of a rate hike are north of 90%.
9: Okay, so that's the answer to why on raising interest rates. Next question, Scott, how high?
4: The Fed is expected to raise its benchmark interest rate by a quarter percentage point today. And then beyond today's meeting, we'll see what happens. The central bank has two more meetings on the calendar this year. It's possible the Fed could push rates higher, especially if inflation remains elevated. But Sharif suspects Warsh will temper any rate hike today with a cautious news conference, so investors don't walk away thinking that additional rate hikes are necessarily baked in. In addition to the Chairman's news conference, we're going to get a series of forecasts this afternoon from the other members of the Fed's rate setting committee, indicating where they think interest rates might be going. Back in June, the average Fed policymaker was projecting only one quarter point rate hike this year, followed by a rate cut next year. We'll see if those forecasts have changed now that we've had another burst of energy-related price hikes.
9: Those forecasts, Scott, how reliable are they?
4: Well, they're not a roadmap and they're not a promise. They're really just kind of the series of best guesses of where the individual committee members think rates might be going based on their personal views of the economy. Obviously, wars and tariffs and other events can change those views and thus the outlook for interest rates. By the way, Chairman Warsh will probably not offer a forecast today. He did not make one in June, and he has generally discouraged any kind of forward guidance. Warsh thinks that can tie the Fed's hands. and leave policymakers with less room to maneuver. Not all of his colleagues are on the same page, however. Fed Governor Chris Waller spoke at a Reuters event earlier this month, and Waller said he generally doesn't think it's helpful for the Fed to try to surprise people.
10: If you were the state transportation department and you were going to close down three lanes of a highway, you cannot say a word and let people just come piling into this construction zone. Or you can start giving them signs way in advance saying, look, there's construction ahead. I think we all would prefer to get the information prior to make better decisions.
4: So we'll see how the traffic cones line up this afternoon. While the Fed set short-term rates, longer-term interest rates are set in the bond market, and they've been moving up. That's making it more expensive for anyone trying to get a loan to buy a house or a car or finance a growing business.
12: That's NPR's Scott Horsley. Scott, thanks.
4: You're welcome.
8: For more analysis on the Fed's decision expected today, Mark Zandi joins me now. He's chief economist with Moody's Analytics. Good morning and welcome back.
13: Good morning, Leila.
8: So as we just heard from Scott, the Fed is widely expected to raise rates by a quarter percentage point or so. How did we get here?
13: Well, it's inflation. Inflation is well above the Federal Reserve's target, which is about 2%. Depending on the inflation measure, we're at 3% plus. And of course, that's cutting into people's real incomes and making life more difficult financially. So the Fed's focused on that, and that's why they're going to raise rates. And most fundamentally, though, the higher inflation is primarily due to the war, the Iran war, and the higher oil and gasoline prices that we're paying at the pump. Diesel prices are at record highs. You know, gas prices are pretty back pretty close to where they were just a few months ago when the war was raging. That's the key. And there's other factors. The tariffs certainly aren't helping. That's adding to inflationary pressures. Even the restrictive immigration policy is having an impact. So a lot of different factors are coming together, but inflation is just too high, and that's what the Fed's focused on.
8: Now, the president has really tried to exercise influence over interest rates. He doesn't want them to go up. If the Fed does raise rates today, do you expect more tension or renewed tension between the president and the Fed, especially just before the midterm elections?
13: Well, Leila, maybe the word will be drama. I expect a lot more drama for sure. You know, the president's been point blank clear on this. He wants the Fed to lower interest rates, let alone raise them. So there's no appetite at the Fed for that. So that's not going to happen. So yeah, I expect there might be a fair amount of fireworks and increased tension here. But you know, at the end of the day, the Fed is has to make sure that that inflation comes back in, because if they don't, we'll see even higher long-term interest rates. You know, we'll be paying more for mortgages and everything else. So it'd be very counterproductive at this point to cut interest rates. So, I would buckle up. I expect more drama.
8: Do you expect there to be dissent among voting members over how to proceed?
13: Yeah, I would. It's a reasonable debate. I mean, inflation, no one's going to debate that inflation is too high. It clearly is. It's a real problem. You know, Americans are feeling it. That's why most Americans just feel pretty bad about their financial situation. So there's no doubt about that. But the question is, can higher interest rates impact the root causes of the inflation? I mean, you know, if it's the war, you know, if it's tariffs, if it's immigration policy, then you raise interest rates, it's not really going to make a difference here. And you might risk pushing the economy into a much weaker state. It's already pretty soft, you know, pretty tough to create jobs in this economy. You might even cause a recession. So that's a reasonable debate. And as a result, I wouldn't be surprised if there were some dissents.
8: What do you think is weighing most heavily on the Fed's mind as they look at raising rates?
13: Well, I think they're wondering the same things that we just articulated. You know, will it work? You know, will the higher rates work to lower inflation, or and to what degree will it damage the economy? I mean, you can make a strong argument that the economy is on the soft side. We're not creating a whole lot of jobs. Hiring is very low. Wage growth is very weak. It's decelerating. You know, all those things. And if you layer on top of that higher interest rates, and that's how the Fed gets inflation down, by slowing growth by raising interest rates. If you do that and the economy is already pretty soft, you know, will that push you into a situation where the economy is, you know, weaker or even, you know, potentially going into recession? I think that's what's weighing on their minds the most.
8: If the Fed does raise rates, what does it mean for customers, consumers beyond borrowing?
13: Well, it clearly means higher rates, you know, for everything. I mean, credit card rates are going to go up. Rates on home equity lines of credit are going to go up. You know, if you're a small business person or mid-sized company that borrows from a bank, you know, your borrowing costs are going to go up, going to make it more difficult for you to go out and hire and to invest. Most obviously, mortgage rates. I mean, you know, we all focus on the 30-year fixed rate mortgage. It's now well over 7%. There's only one other brief period when it was higher in the last 25 years. And, you know, you combine that with high house prices and it's just very unaffordable to buy a home. And that's a key litmus test for many Americans in thinking about their own financial situation. So borrowing costs go up. And, you know, it also puts the stock market at risk. I mean, the stock market has been going skyward because of the boom in AI stocks. And that's been a key source of growth. And stock prices are ultimately, particularly AI stocks, they're, for various reasons, very sensitive to interest rates. So we could see pressure on the stock market, which could reverberate back on the economy. So there's lots of different ways these higher rates are going to affect all of us.
8: That's Mark Zandi, chief economist with Moody's Analytics. Thank you.
13: Thanks, Layla.
9: Representative Thomas Massey, a Republican from Kentucky, has launched a push to impeach Defense Secretary Pete Hegseth over the war in Iran. The effort is unlikely to succeed, but members of the House are expected to vote on it later this week, as NPR's Kat Lonsdorf reports.
5: Congressman Massey took to the House floor just after the chamber convened at noon on Monday to read the articles of impeachment out loud.
6: Impeaching Peter Brian Hegseth, Secretary of Defense, for high crimes and misdemeanors.
5: Alleging resolved such high crimes and misdemeanors, including waging the war in Iran illegally, the administration's boat strikes in the Caribbean, and also suppression of free speech by threatening Arizona Democratic Senator Mark Kelly for a video in which he reminded troops they can refuse illegal orders.
6: In all of this, Secretary Hegseth has acted in a manner contrary to his trust as Secretary of Defense and subversive of constitutional government.
5: It's not the first time an impeachment resolution against Hegseth has been introduced in the House. Back in April, a group of Democrats made a similar move, but it never came up for a vote. Massey is the first Republican to do so and made his resolution privileged, meaning it must be voted on by the House within days.
6: Peter Brian Hegseth thus warrants impeachment and trial, removal from office, and disqualification to hold and enjoy any office of honor, trust, or profit under the United States.
5: Massey has been a longtime critic of the Trump administration and recently lost his primary to Trump-backed candidate Ed Gallrein. Hegseth made the rare move as Pentagon chief to campaign for Gallrein in that race. It's unlikely Massey's effort will succeed in a Republican-controlled Congress, but the vote is politically fraught ahead of midterm elections in November. The war in Iran is incredibly unpopular among Americans and has contributed to rising costs in the country. In a statement to NPR, Pentagon Press Secretary Kingsley Wilson defended Hegseth, calling him a, quote, transformative leader. The House will have to act on Massey's proposal by Thursday. Lawmakers are set to begin an extended recess at the end of the week and won't be back in session until after the elections. Kat Lonsdorf, NPR News, Washington.

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7: Good Wednesday morning and welcome to GBH's Morning Edition. I'm Tori Bedford. Thanks for being with us. Looking at local headlines this morning, Salem Mayor Dominic Pangallo has issued an ordinance calling for an outright ban on data center construction in the city. He says the impacts of data centers are well known and that, quote, they are not impacts we should voluntarily invite into our community. The mayor of Brockton has been formally charged with assault and battery following allegations that he inappropriately placed his hands on a local high school student. Mayor Moses Rodriguez is facing misdemeanor charges after a hearing last month determined that there was probable cause. And the FBI has informed Springfield Public Schools that their recent cyber attack compromised the personal data of members of the school community. They say social security numbers might be part of the data stolen from staff members, though that has not yet been confirmed. More local news in 10 minutes here on GBH.
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0: 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I'm A. Martinez.
9: I'm Leila Faldin.
10: And I'm Michelle Martin. If you've heard the music of Rodrigo Sanchez and Gabriela Quintero even once, you'll know it when you hear it again. It's explosive. It's distinctive. Acoustic guitar, born of their mutual roots in Mexico City, infused with the heat of their first musical love, heavy metal, but then honed by the pressure of making their way without a safety net, busking far from home on the streets of Dublin.
11: This pressure, it was like an espresso machine. It was, you know, so it's completely out of our comfort zone.
12: And that's probably how and why, the sound just became quite unique.
10: But in the quarter century since, the duo, known as Rodrigo y Gabriela, have lived and toured all over the world, contributed to film and TV soundtracks, won a Grammy, even performed for world leaders at the White House, which has given them some time to consider what all their travels have taught them. And they're sharing it in their latest album, Our Home. It begins with the title track, which shows the band's gentler side. What was the inspiration for that song?
11: We have a studio at home, and we had a rescue kitty cat, and her name was Pelusa. And I rescued Pelusa, and the veterinarians told me she was, it was best if I put her into sleep because she had no cure. And I didn't want to. So we kept Pelusa at the studio for 5 years more. She passed. We had to let her go. And we were super, super sad. And Rod went home and he wrote a melody. And we had a piece like in a day or two. And that was the detonator that activated this whole album.
10: It's an album that explores the meaning of home from several angles, which is fitting considering the many places around the world that Sanchez and Quintero have between the two of them called home. Ireland, Denmark, and Spain. Also, Norway, Portugal, and France. For the album Our Home, Rodrigo y Gabriela also found inspiration in a favorite tour stop, Japan.
12: We hadn't been to Japan since before the COVID, and we used to go every other year. Every time we would go there, we fell more in love with the place, with the country, with the culture, with the people. And so we told our management, can you just book a tour in Japan, Australia, just to, you know, to refresh our minds a little bit? And we need to reconnect with that. Really makes us feel alive.
10: Japan obviously inspired a number of songs.
12: Exactly.
10: On the album. Well, just tell me about one of them, like Akatsuki.
11: I was watching this show called Naruto. It's a Japanese anime manga. And Akatsuki is a group of criminals on the story. But it has so many layers. So when we were recording it, I convinced Rod to watch it, and then we can both name this piece Akatsuki. I love comics because I love drawing, and my mom used to do comics mexicanos, which they used to call historietas mexicanas, for many, many, many years. So I grew up watching, my mom was the writer of the stories.
10: What were some of the stories that she wrote? Do you remember any of them?
11: Sometimes she adapted like classic stories from literature in its comic form, like, I don't know, The Odyssey or whatever.
10: Oh.
11: And also romantic little novellas and things like that. And my mom always brought in her stories a lot of like a social justice and things like that.
10: Okay, I have to ask about one of the songs. It's definitely a departure, Somos Como Tú.
11: Yes.
10: I think this is the first song that you've written together with lyrics. Do I have that right?
11: Yes, yes.
12: Exactly.

0: the lyrics are not soft. I mean, it's alone, looking for a destiny, alone in the middle of the sea. We are paying sentences for being born in an illegal land. Look through your stuff for what I'm missing. I don't want charity. I want to work. You've got the luck, but you need to remember I didn't choose to be born here. Rodrigo, will you tell me about it?
1: Yes, I mean, that was in 2015, and it was probably me being traveling. I was living in different places back in the day, in Norway and France. When you go to Europe and you see, especially in France, the African immigration situation, it was actually escalating a lot. And I guess watching and being there and being part of that society at the time made me just write these lyrics one day. I think it's the message is more relevant 11 years later, you know?
0: You've lived all over the world and you draw inspiration from so many different places, so many different influences. You're at a point in your lives where you could live anywhere. And in fact, sometimes you kind of do. What is home to you now?
2: Well, for me, home is where my family is. I like to be close to my family after being all over the world. But also I think finding home is finding that place within you where you feel safe, where you feel inspired.
1: It's not a country, it's not a house. It's that feeling of being safe, of being free, of being you, not pretending anything. That's home to me.
0: Rodrigo Sanchez and Gabriela Quintero. Rodrigo y Gabriela, thank you both so much for speaking with us.
2: Gracias.
1: Gracias. Gracias, Michelle.
0: Their album, Our Home, is out Friday.

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4: 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As AI continues to play a bigger role in our lives, we'll hear how it's changing music production and education. 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
6: Live from NPR News in Washington, I'm Dave Mattingly. Credit cards and auto loans might soon be more expensive. This afternoon, the Federal Reserve is expected to announce a quarter-point hike in interest rates. It would be the Fed's first rate increase in more than 3 years and the first under Fed Chair Kevin Warsh. He replaced Jerome Powell back in May, with President Trump calling on the Federal Reserve to lower rates. A Senate committee meets today to consider three Trump administration picks for top jobs at the Department of Health and Human Services. NPR's Selena Simmons-Duffin says they include the president's latest choice to be Surgeon General.
7: President Trump's pick for Surgeon General is Dr. Nicole Sapphire, a radiologist and former Fox News commentator. She is the third person he has nominated for the role. The U.S. has not had a Surgeon General for almost 2 years. Also testifying before senators is Chris Klomp, a former health tech executive who's been running much of the day-to-day operations of HHS since February. He's the nominee to serve as Deputy Secretary of HHS. And the third nominee up for consideration is Dr. Timothy Westlake, a Wisconsin-based emergency medicine physician. He has been nominated to serve as Assistant Secretary for Mental Health and Substance Use. Selena Simmons-Duffin, NPR News, Washington.
6: Moments ago, stocks on Wall Street opened higher. This is NPR News from Washington.
4: Good Wednesday morning. Live from the GBH newsroom in Boston, I'm Tori Bedford. The ACLU says more than 30 Massachusetts communities have ended their relationships with flock safety over the last year. Many communities across New England have expressed privacy concerns over the company's license plate reading cameras. Some area police chiefs, including in Providence, say the technology is effective and helped to identify the suspect in last year's shooting at Brown University. But the ACLU's Cade Crockford tells GBH that flock isn't necessarily making communities safer.
8: The best case for them is that they help police solve crimes after the fact. I think it's notable that people bring up the Brown shooter as an example of why flock is such an important technology. The flock didn't save anyone's life. Those people died, right? And in fact, police didn't find the shooter until he was dead.
4: Crockford says devoting resources to things like affordable housing and health care are more effective ways to reduce crime. The Massachusetts Department of Environmental Protection has upheld the decision to block radioactive wastewater from being discharged into Cape Cod Bay by the closed Pilgrim Nuclear Power Plant in Plymouth. Holtec, which is managing the decommissioning of the plant, had appealed the decisions last month, arguing that releasing the water would be safe. Andrew Gottlieb with the Association to Preserve Cape Cod says denying the appeal is a victory for the environment and for the community.
9: From a Cape Cod Bay perspective, it's a clean and resounding win. The outcome that we thought was been achieved, which is to protect it from the discharge.
4: The company is now reviewing its options and can appeal in Superior Court. The Queer AF Fashion Show is coming back to Worcester this week. It's the seventh year running for the event that organizers bill as Massachusetts Queer Met Gala. This year's theme is denim. Anita Tension is one of the designers for the show. She told GBH's Boston Public Radio about one of the looks she put together for a participating model, Audacious.
10: Audacious is wearing a giant 31-inch hat that is covered in red hair down to her waist. She has a denim skirt with red hair lacing up the side.
11: Woo!
10: And a hair bra and denim ruffle jacket.
4: Queer AF is this Friday night at Mechanics Hall in Worcester. It's 63 degrees in Boston. 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
4: This is GBH's Morning Edition. I'm Tori Bedford. Four musicians filed a recent lawsuit against the AI music company Suno, accusing it of ripping off their voices and musical styles without permission. Suno is just one of several new platforms that allow people to generate songs with just a few words typed into a text box. And in just a couple of minutes or less, our robotic overlords can present you with something like this.
5: First time in San Juan, mi hijo. Capital of Puerto Rico.
4: Professor Jonathan Weiner is the head of Artistic Technology Initiatives for the Berkeley Emerging Artistic Technology Lab, or BEATLE. He's been working to create more spaces at Berkeley to discuss, understand, and make informed decisions in the latest wave of generative AI. Jonathan, thanks for being here.
11: Thank you for having me.
4: So this is scaring a lot of people. It's causing a lot of concern about a future where music made by humans is competing against AI-generated songs. But you reject the idea that it's us versus them.
11: Well, in some cases, it probably is, or at least there is a dichotomy to be made between people who are doing creative work and generative systems that make music to be consumed, where there is no human in the loop. So I think it's important to recognize that there's a real difference in terms of how the technology plays out. There's also a long, long history of technology woven into creativity to help create new genres, new musical expression, artistic careers. I mean, in fact, everything that we listen to coming through speakers nowadays has a technological backbone, and there's been a history of innovation around that. I think that there are multiple issues that are underlying the concern that point to some value statements that are important for us to pay attention to in our culture. What does it mean to be creative? What is the role of the artist in our culture? How do we support or not support the role of artists in our culture?
4: What is art?
11: What is art?
4: Yeah.
11: That's right. And so I think what we think about a lot at Berkeley is where this lands in the artist community. But, you know, creativity is the provenance of humans. The machines, in doing whatever automation or whatever work that they do, can possibly support process, but they are not the creative impetus, and they can't have the full context of what it means to do the work in order to create something that reflects the intention of the artist. And I think that's sort of bottom line what's most important.
4: When you mention technology and the use of technology, I mean, sure, there's technological developments, but that's about creativity, right? Because it's somebody taking a $40 drum machine into their room and working within that rubric. It's Paula Cole recording I Don't Want to Wait on a keyboard that is pitched up. So then her guitarist also has to match that to be sharp as well, which they later correct. But like, that's what makes that song have a certain specific dissonance. And maybe that's what makes that song special.
11: 100%.
4: And you can compare that to the Puerto Rico song we played, First Time in San Juan. This comedian, Bill Steitler, or sax boy, Billy, he made this song using Suno, and now it has like 3 million streams on Spotify.
5: Didn't want to do just tourist stuff, so I took the bus to Caguas.
4: But this is just like, this is slop, right? This is soulless.
11: Well, I think we've got to be careful. I mean, there is a human in the loop there. I mean, there's, you know, he has an identity. He has something, a topic that he was writing about. There was a context for creating the work. Now, whether or not the music is the greatest piece of music or not, there's something about the intention, the human intention that's present in that work that is meaningful to the audience. And the larger point that I want to make is that if there is an artist behind the work, whether it's Anaïa Monet or in this instance, if there is an artist behind it, there is someone for the audience to find to have a continued relationship with. The quality of the output the thing that, you know, it just didn't take any time to create. I mean, while audiences can feel free to enjoy whatever they enjoy, if they enjoy something that took 40 seconds to create.
4: People love Gloob and Glorp.
11: Yeah, yeah. Yeah. You sort of can't argue against that. But that's not what artists typically are inspired to do. And that's not, I don't think that ultimately contributes to culture. And I don't think that ultimately is what lives at the center of the relationship between

0: Wells process and sort of understanding what the journey is, defining goals, doing deep and critical listening, and figuring out how to improve the work. It's not like we tell students at the beginning of the semester, go write a song, and at the end of the semester, they just play a song. And who knows how that got there, right? So there's, in the process of engaging with them, I think their work has to be defensible. They have to sort of explain what their motivations were and explain it to themselves as well. So I think that in some ways, music is a perfect place to figure out where this technology is and isn't valuable in the development of self as an artist, but even more generally, because it ain't so good at music, right?
1: Where do you see the future of this?
0: My hope is that we will find a place where the systems that are being built are truly useful for creative people and creative uses. I think that it is inevitable that this technology will have an impact on certain kinds of jobs that exist, and we're going to have to sort of modulate some of where musicians make money and where the value is in their work. For instance, in commercial music or elevator music or music in shoe stores or, you know, those kinds of things. I mean, somebody had to make that music historically. Some of that will be supplanted and replaced. The first bit of first-party research that we've done as part of this new program at Berkeley points to how generative AI is showing up in short-form video creation, and that's an obvious first place, especially in the context of TikTok. And so we're seeing it. We can't pretend that it's not there, and we can wish that it's going to go away, but that's probably not going to happen. So, you know, this is being somewhat Pollyannish, but for me, there's a moment right now where I think we're being called to recognize what's important about creativity, what it means to be human, what we value in culture and society, what the role of the artist is. And this is not the first time that this has been called into question, but it's being called into question again. And my hope is that this this moment will help us elevate the role of the musician and the value of the musician in creating culture and all the service that music provides to culture, and that we find ways to support that.
1: I hope so. And realize that the joy is in the playing.
0: 100%.
1: Schroeder
0: said. The joy is in the struggle.
1: Mm-hmm. The work. Yeah. It's in the work.
0: Yeah.
1: Jonathan Weiner, thank you so much for being here.
0: My pleasure. Thank you.
1: This is GBH.

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3: Live from the GBH newsroom in Boston, I'm Tori Bedford with Morning Edition. A mix of sun and clouds today as temperatures warm up a bit, highs in the upper 70s. And in just a moment, GBH meteorologist Dave Epstein will talk about this year's hurricane season. A Worcester City councilor who crashed her car earlier this month says she was not impaired at the time of the incident. Councilor Kate Toomey sideswiped another car while driving home from a restaurant around midnight. In a statement, Toomey said the car was parked illegally and that Worcester police cleared her of any criminal wrongdoing. Officers have faced scrutiny for not giving the councilor a sobriety test when they arrived at the scene. The police department now says it's conducting an internal investigation to make sure Toomey didn't get preferential treatment. Toomey says she'll step down as chair of the City Council's Public Safety Committee and recuse herself from all police matters until the investigation is complete. This is GBH.
4: Here's your Growing Wisdom Minute for Wednesday, the 16th of September, and we are now past the peak of hurricane season that occurred 6 days ago. We've only had five.

0: 5-week short-lived tropical storms, Arthur, Bertha, Cristobal, Dolly, and Edward. That's it. Zero hurricanes have formed, and that has broken the record for the slowest start to an Atlantic hurricane season in the modern satellite era. So since we started monitoring the tropics with satellites, this is how long it has been. So it doesn't mean that there hadn't been a slower start, say, back in, you know, 1921, but we might not have seen what was going on because we didn't have the satellites. Why? Well, a powerful El Nino produces high wind shear across the Atlantic, which has been tearing any developing storm systems apart before they can gather strength. However, just remember the season's not over and we still need to remain prepared. Most likely we won't see a hurricane this year, however. For GBH News, I'm Dave Epstein.
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2: This is GBH's Morning Edition. I'm Tori Bedford. On northern Maine's Allegash River, a man named Norm owns a campground where he has outfitted and shuttled paddlers for 40 years. But now, in his 70s, Norm says the demands of the job are taking a toll. Maine Public's Ari Snyder visited Norm at work in his final season.
3: Okay, could you pass me those red straps, please?
4: On a muggy summer evening in St. Francis, the air thick with black flies, Norm Letalian is standing on top of a Ford transport van, securing three canoes to a roof rack for a family heading out the next morning.
3: We'll do this one a little different, though.
4: Letalian coordinates hundreds of trips like this one each summer, hosting campers, renting out canoes, and dispatching a team of drivers to shuttle clients and their vehicles down rugged logging roads to put-ins and takeouts along the 92-mile Allegash Wilderness Waterway. He runs the operation from a picnic table in a garage at the campground, his reservation system a spiral-bound notebook.
3: Yeah, I'm from the old school. I'm not like you young guys. I don't have everything on the computer.
4: There's already been a mishap today involving a Boy Scout troop on the rapids below Churchill Dam, in which one of his boats took a beating.
3: Oh, they flipped over, and they sort of... It looks like they messed up one of my canoes pretty bad. It's like a U shape, and it's full of water.
4: River trips often begin with a map orientation as Letalian walks paddlers through the campsites, fishing spots, and potential hazards of the Allegash.
5: So I'm sorry, you're talking about, that's not a portage there, is it?
3: No, those are
5: rapid.
3: Class 1 rapids.
5: Okay.
3: And like I said...
4: Like the path of the river itself, Letalian took a winding route to this line of work. He grew up in the town of Eagle Lake, enlisted in the Army 10 days out of high school, and was stationed in Germany for a few years. When he came back to the county, he got a degree, started working part-time at his father-in-law's campground, and landed a job at the Great Northern Paper Company, until he was laid off in 1986 during a tumultuous time in the industry.
3: They came out with a nasty word called restructuring and kicked us out the door.
4: By then, his father-in-law was ready to retire from his campground and outfitting business, and Letalian took over full-time. Over the years, he's met a few memorable characters, some of them famous.
3: I'll tell you this one. I met RFK Jr. down here.
4: This was back in 1978, when Letalian was helping his father-in-law run the business. RFK Jr. came with a few other Kennedys, and aside from a security detail, Letalian says they were like any other campers. Another time, he found himself in the middle of a legal dispute after two vacationing couples had a disagreement while on the river. One pair left the trip early and drove back to Connecticut, stranding the other couple in the North Maine woods without a car.
3: I went to court, you know. He wanted me to write out a statement what had happened. One was suing the other there.
4: Given his history on the river, Letalian says clients often ask him how many times he's paddled the Allegash himself.
3: And I'll go real slow, and I'll go like this, and I'll go zero. I've been too busy catering to people all these years, you know?
4: But that may soon change. At 73, he says the physical strain and 16-hour days are wearing him down, and that after this season ends in October, he'll retire. Letalian says he's looking forward to spending more time with the grandkids, traveling to see his Army buddies, And finally, paddling a portion of the iconic river he's helped so many others experience.
3: Probably going to take one of them, that little blue canoe there, or the purple one, 13-footer, and start like an Amazaskis, 4 days, 3 nights. I think I could do it in 3 days, 2 nights.
4: But on this day, as the sun drops low and campers settle in for the night, Litalian is back at the van on a stepladder to finish tying down some canoes. For the New England News Collaborative, I'm Ari Snyder.
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6: 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The existential risk of AI and what we can do. Next time on 1A.
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2: From Marketplace in Washington, I'm Kimberly Adams. Federal Reserve officials are set to make their next decision on interest rates later today. We'll hear from Chairman Kevin Warsh in a press conference later this afternoon. For a look ahead, I'm joined now by Susan Schmidt, Portfolio Manager at Exchange Capital Resources. Susan, good morning.
11: Good morning.
2: Markets are betting that the Fed is going to raise rates today, maybe a quarter of a percentage point. It would be the first rate hike since 2023. What's driving this expectation that the Fed is going to increase borrowing costs?
11: Investors anticipate this increase largely because consumer price index and recent economic news has shown that inflation isn't cooling as much as the Fed would like. So we haven't seen that inflation go down to a 2% level. It's still well above that. Investors are betting that the Fed will feel forced to increase interest rates to make sure that they are making progress against inflation.
2: What are some of the main things that are keeping inflation just perpetually up these days?
11: Well, the U.S. consumer has stayed surprisingly strong. We haven't seen them back off on spending. There does seem to be a lot of economic activity. Nothing's really cooling the economy, per se, when we look at the economic data. Separately, one of the concerns has been that an increase in the price of oil will start to flow through the supply chain and through the economic activity, increasing prices overall. When the conflict in the Middle East first started, there was concern that oil prices would spike. As oil prices came back down to mid-$70 level, investors and Fed weren't as concerned that it was going to impact inflation and increase prices. This week, because of increased conflict, we're now back up with oil over $100 a barrel. That puts increased pressure on the Fed to worry about future inflation.
2: Plus, we've got record high diesel prices on the consumer end as well, and the high gas prices. What will you be watching for in Fed Chairman Kevin Warsh's press conference that comes just after the decision later today?
11: The press conference today is going to be especially interesting because remember that Chairman Warsh is relatively new to the job. He's also taken a very different communications approach than the prior Fed chairman. Chairman Warsh doesn't like to give a lot of information to Wall Street and the markets in general, very different than his predecessor. However, we do expect to hear from other governors and other members of the Fed later in the coming weeks. This afternoon, investors will be tuned in for any changes in language and how the Fed is looking at the path for inflation rates. We're going to see the dot plot that reveals individual Fed members' expectations for interest rates in the coming months and years. And investors will be looking at that with great interest, trying to discern when and if another interest rate hike might be coming before year end.
2: Susan Schmidt is portfolio manager at Exchange Capital Resources. Thank you, Susan.
11: Thank you.
2: Let's do the numbers. The Dow Jones Industrial Average is down 43 points. That's a little less than a tenth of a percent. The S&P 500 is up 0.4%, and the NASDAQ is up 0.7%. And in the oil markets, Brent crude is trading down 1.5% at $107.13 a barrel. West Texas Intermediate crude is down 2.2% at $103.48 a barrel. And as Susan just mentioned, consumers have remained resilient in their spending, even despite the higher prices they're facing everywhere from the gas pump to the grocery store. And we just got evidence of that in new retail sales data for August, released this morning. The Census Bureau reported retail sales went up 1.2% in a month. That's even higher than what forecasters had predicted. It's also a turnaround from the month of July, when retail sales fell 0.5%. We also learned this morning that the prices of imported goods went up 0.7% last month. That's also more than expected, and further evidence that inflation is sticking around.
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2: We mentioned record-high diesel prices earlier in the show. The average price of a gallon of diesel passed $6 for the first time ever late last week, and since then, it's just kept climbing. Today, it's $6.31 a gallon, another record. A year ago, it was well under $4. That, of course, has implications for all sorts of other prices across the economy, too, particularly at the grocery store. Marketplace's Samantha Fields reports.
12: Most of the food you buy at the grocery store spends at least some time on a truck. And chances are that truck runs on diesel.
13: And so as the price of that transportation increases, that's going to cause our gallon of milk, our loaf of bread, to increase in price.
12: Matt Smith at the data and analytics firm Kepler says that pass-through doesn't happen immediately.
13: It's going to be like boiling a frog, basically. It's going to be gradually working its way into prices.
12: How gradually will vary by product, says David Ortega at Michigan State University.
14: Things like fresh produce, dairy, meat, items that have to travel longer distances, that have a short shelf life, meaning that they have to be restocked pretty frequently, you're going to see those costs show up much more quickly.
12: As soon as a couple of weeks to a couple of months.
14: And the more durable goods, the packaged goods, those are going to take a little bit longer before we see these higher diesel prices translate into higher costs on the checkout line.
12: The spike in diesel prices is unlikely to push food costs dramatically higher, Ortega says. Transportation accounts for less than 10% of what you pay for a loaf of bread or an apple at the grocery store. But Bernard Dahlheimer at Purdue University says even relatively small increases in food prices can be significant.
15: People on the lower end of the income distribution feel these price increases much stronger than people on the higher end of the income distribution.
12: Especially after the last 5+ years of inflation. I'm Samantha Fields for Marketplace.
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9: 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Nova investigates the scientific quest that led to a breakthrough prescription for cystic fibrosis, which was once a death sentence. Watch Nova, The Battle to Breathe, tonight at 9 on GBH2.
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6: Could AI pose an urgent, grave threat to civilization? If so, it won't look like it does in the movies. 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Hi, I'm Jen White. The threat of humans losing control over AI moved out of the theoretical this summer when a swarm of AI agents hacked another company and covered their own tracks. Then last week, an Anthropic researcher publicly quit out of concern. The heads of several AI companies agreed that innovation needs to slow down. But how? And why are they so worried? Today on 1A, the existential threat of artificial intelligence. How concerned are you about AI's risk to humanity? Email us at 1A at WAMU.org.
17: Live from NPR News in Washington, I'm Korva Coleman. Stocks opened mixed this morning as the Commerce Department reported a bigger-than-expected jump in retail sales last month. NPR's Scott Horsley reports the Dow Jones Industrial Average slipped about 75 points in early trading.
18: Retail sales rose by 1.2% last month, suggesting shoppers are not tightening their belts despite high energy prices. Spending at gas stations surged more than 3% in August as gas prices soared, but consumers also continue to spend at restaurants, grocery stores, and on the internet. Only department stores and garden centers saw a drop in sales last month. Robust spending is one factor the Federal Reserve will consider as policymakers meet today. The central bank is widely expected to raise its benchmark interest rate by a quarter percentage point. AAA says the average price of gasoline rose 4 cents a gallon overnight, while diesel prices jumped a nickel a gallon to a new high of $6.31. Scott Horsley, NPR News, Washington.
17: Hundreds of people gathered in Washington yesterday for an event called the Pro-Human Assembly. They discussed the potential risks of artificial intelligence. People with very different political views were there, including Vermont Senator Bernie Sanders and President Trump's former strategist Steve Bannon. NPR's Kuo Jingnan reports.
19: In their respective speeches, both Sanders and Bannon blasted the billionaires that ran the AI companies for taking humanity down a dangerous path without the public having a say.
20: The people of this country must make the decisions about AI and not just a handful of oligarchs.
21: The American citizens are not going to be supplicants to the oligarchs anymore.
19: However, the two disagree on what exactly to do about the existential threats they say AI poses. Many speakers called for a pause on development of the most advanced AI and for international coordination. The American and the Chinese government so far have spoken out dismissing these ideas. Huo Jingnan, NPR News.
17: California Democratic Governor Gavin Newsom has signed what's billed as a first-in-the-nation bill that will require the testing and remediation of homes damaged by wildfire smoke. NPR's Kirk Siegler reports the law is in response to the destructive Los Angeles fires in 2025.
22: The new California law orders state regulators to develop testing standards for homes damaged by wildfire smoke. It will also require insurance companies to pay for that testing and remediation. This was a big deal after the Eaton and Palisades fires, where an untold number of survivors returned to neighborhoods to learn their homes were still standing, but living in them wasn't safe. The efficacy of the California law will be watched closely across the West. In Spokane, Washington this summer, wildfires destroyed hundreds of homes, and residents are being allowed back into partially burnt neighborhoods. And some whose homes didn't burn say it's like living in a hazmat zone. Kirk Siegler, NPR News.
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23: Good morning. With the latest from the GBH newsroom, I'm Henry Santoro. Brockton Mayor Moises Rodriguez has been formally charged with assault and battery in connection with allegations that he inappropriately touched a Brockton High School student. According to court documents filed yesterday, Rodriguez is being charged with assault and battery, a misdemeanor, after a hearing in August determined that there was probable cause to charge him. Local reports say the allegations stem from a parade that happened in May, where Rodriguez was seen marching and dancing dancing, and that's when a Brockton High School student who was performing with a marching band alleges that Rodriguez touched her in a way that made her feel uncomfortable. He has previously apologized and said he did not intend to make anyone feel uncomfortable. Rodriguez will be arraigned in Hingham District Court at a later date. And escorted by a large group of motorcycles, the Wall That Heals arrived in Yarmouth yesterday. The wall is a somewhat smaller replica of the Vietnam Veterans Memorial in Washington, D.C., listing those who died in the Vietnam War. It's a nationwide traveling exhibit. The wall will be installed in the coming days at Parker's River Landing in West Yarmouth, where it'll be on display for the public. In sports, the Red Sox, Rangers, back at it again tonight in Texas. It's an 8:05 start. They'll wrap up the series tomorrow. Then it's off to Tampa Bay for the Sox. In the forecast, partly cloudy near 80 today, sun, clouds, and maybe some late-day showers tomorrow, high in the mid-70s. 63 in Boston right now. 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
1: This is 1A. I'm Jen White. Last week, a researcher at the artificial intelligence company Anthropic announced his resignation on X. Jacob Coxon wrote that his former company, along with OpenAI, where he also recently worked, were acting irresponsibly and, quote, racing straight to self-improving superintelligence and gambling with our lives. That post went viral. It's now been viewed nearly 200 million times. Then on Saturday, Anthropic's own CEO, Dario Amodé, published an essay calling on the entire industry to deliberately slow down and also shared some ideas on how to do it. The head of OpenAI, Sam Altman, replied, "I agree with Dario that we need to pace the frontier." Elon Musk and Demis Hassabis at Google DeepMind agreed too. But President Trump isn't on board. Here's part of what he wrote on Truth Social on Monday. Quote, the only control or guardrails that AI needs is a strong and smart high IQ president, and the USA has that in spades. He continued, quote, there is a sick conspiracy going on against AI and data centers, and the only one that is happy about it is China. Whoever wins AI wins. Well, back in June, we asked what would happen if artificial intelligence became smarter than every human at every task. That's the so-called superintelligence referred to in Coxon's social media post. But in just a few short months, that conversation has shifted out of the hypothetical with real events that make the existential threat look more possible. So we return to that debate today to ask what's changed. Should we slow down AI innovation, and is that even possible? What's at risk if we don't? The stakes are high, so let's get into it. Nate Sorries is with us again in studio in Washington. He's president of the Machine Intelligence Research Institute and co-author of If Anyone Builds It, Everyone Dies, Why Superhuman AI Would Kill Us All. Nate, welcome back to the program.
3: Thank you.
1: Also returning with us from the Bay Area is Sayash Kapoor. He's an incoming professor at UC Berkeley and co-author of AI Snake Oil, What Artificial Intelligence Can Do, What It Can't, and How to Tell the Difference. Sayash, it's great to have you back.
5: It's great to be here.
1: And with us from Oakland, California is Natasha Tiku. She's the tech culture reporter at the Washington Post. Natasha, welcome.
3: Thanks for having me.
1: And we want to hear from you, too. Are you concerned about AI becoming too smart too fast? Or do you think the worries are overstated? Our email is 1A@WAMU.org. Now, we invited Anthropic, Google DeepMind, and OpenAI to participate in this conversation, but we did not hear back. Now, I described a little bit of what's happened in just the last few weeks, and the markets have noticed as well. By Monday, tech stocks were falling worldwide. But the debate over the existential risk of AI, it's not a new conversation. So I'm curious to hear from all of you whether you think this moment feels different, if it feels like a turning point, or is this just another round in the argument that the industry has been having for years? Nate?
4: I think it's absolutely a turning point. I think a lot of what we have seen in terms of public awareness comes downstream of some, frankly, pretty disturbing incidents this summer with AI swarms that spontaneously broke out of the labs to do things that were against their instructions. I think this got a lot of researchers spooked, and I think this is what led to a lot of these researchers, including Jacob Coxon, who resigned, but including many others who stayed in the AI companies. A lot of these researchers came out and said, we really think that this has, you know, a double-digit chance of wiping out civilization, and finally the world is hearing that and taking it seriously, which I think is a big change.
1: Sayash, what about for you?
5: I think the biggest change for me was just seeing how recklessly these companies operate. On the one hand, these companies now have over thousands of employees. They are valued in the trillions of dollars. On the other hand, they have failed to implement basic control mechanisms that, frankly, our 10-person research lab implements. And so just seeing how recklessly these companies have been operating was a big change for me.
1: Natasha, how are you seeing the conversation shift within the industry itself?
3: Well, we've had a few cycles where potential extinction risk from AI has become national news, but I think on the heels of a populist backlash, against data centers, concerns about the impact on jobs and on education, on child safety, I think it's resonated in a way that it hasn't in, you know, during those previous cycles.
1: Now, in his public letter, Anthropic CEO Daria Amodei wrote that, quote, since roughly this summer, AI has been advancing drastically faster. Nate, what's driving that development?
4: You know, I think it's reasonable to model AI as increasing on an exponential, which is to say that it doubles. I think the doubling period is about every 4 months, depending what you're measuring, which means, you know, it goes 1, then 2, then 4, then 8, then 16, then 32. And sometimes even following that smooth curve gets you these really big jumps. So it's not so much that we have seen some sudden new insight or improvement in AI. It's just that we are starting to get into the very rapid phase of growth here. And, you know, who knows if this exponential will continue forever? My guess is it will not. But also, who knows how long it will last?
1: Well, there's also concerns about risks of what's called recursive self-improvement. That's when AI is able to build next generations on its own. Now, in his public letter, Anthropic CEO said that this is happening and it's rapidly accelerated AI advancement since roughly this summer. Sayash, I mean, what do you think about the risks of recursive self-improvement?
5: I think on one hand, I agree with Nate's diagnosis that, you know, AI improvements have happened rapidly over the last few years. On the other hand, I should also note that they haven't really happened very smoothly. We've seen this notion called jaggedness, where AI continues to get better at some subset of tasks while being pretty bad, honestly, at another. For instance, anyone who's used ChatGPT or Claude knows that they have all of these weird quirks when they're writing things. They're really poor writers. And I think the difference comes down to whether the task that you're trying to get AIs better at is verifiable, whether you can at the end easily say that the task was solved correctly or not, or whether it's whether it is sort of more creative or requires more judgment or is more open-ended like writing. So what we've seen is even when it comes to AIs doing AI research, the set of tasks that it's gotten very good at are precisely those which require less creativity and judgment. They are sort of straightforward to assess. And that's why we've seen these dramatic improvements in software engineering and mathematics, which are verifiable, while not really seeing those improvements in other areas, including areas of recursive self-improvement. which still require creativity and taste and judgment from human experts.
1: Well, the Anthropic researcher whose post went viral told Wired that his former colleagues working at Anthropic use words like end game or crunch time. A quote, from their perspective, this is when Anthropic and its competitors decide the fate of humanity. And we heard from Sayash there that because this improvement is happening at a more jagged rate, it's not a smooth curve. And please correct me if I heard you incorrectly, Sayash, but the risk is not as high as perhaps we think.
4: You know, about a week ago, these AI companies claimed that their AIs have produced a proof of the Navier-Stokes problem, which is one of the most famous open mathematical problems. And it's one of the Millennium problems, which comes with a $1 million prize. It has stood for 90 years. It was listed as one of the top prizes at the turn of the century, or the top hardest problems, open problems that's really useful at the turn of the century. I remember when people said, oh, well, it takes real creativity to solve Millennium problems. Like last year, the AIs were solving sort of high school math competition problems. And people said, sure, the AIs are getting better at math, but they can't do the really creative math, like solving a Millennium problem. Now that Millennium problems have fallen, I think people say, oh, well, you know, math doesn't require that much creativity, but recursive self-improvement requires creativity. I'm not sure that's true. I think, you know, how much harder is it to ask an AI, build me a more efficient learning method for AIs? How much harder is that than asking, solve me a Millennium problem? So I hope that AIs making smarter AIs that can make smarter AIs is much, much harder than what we've seen them do, but we can't guarantee it anymore. And the gap between high school math problems and Millennium problems, the top mathematical problems we have, versus Millennium problems and recursive self-improvement, it's not clear to me that we are less than halfway across that gap. And we've crossed this far in just a year.
1: Natasha, before we go further, I want us to get more details on this major incident that happened this summer that shifted the conversation we've been having. Give us the specifics of the Hugging Face case.
3: Yeah, so this was a case where OpenAI was testing some of its latest models. And these are AI agents which are, you know, able to do actions on a computer. And as we saw, like, the information came out in stages, and OpenAI itself was not aware that its agents had hacked into Hugging Face, which is a repository of models and data sets for AI, sort of like GitHub is for code. You know, subsequently, we've had reports come out about thousands of agents, you know, acting in concert, acting as a swarm, and doing things that they knew were against the, you know, the parameters of what OpenAI wanted them to do, basically cheating. And this was to test their ability to do offensive cyber attacks.
1: And so, Sayash, when you look at the Hugging Face case, was this a failure of having the correct controls in place from your perspective, or is it about the artificial intelligence developing more quickly than we're prepared for?
5: I think it is largely a failure of control. And in particular, as an example, consider that when we have run our evaluations, when our research group runs its evaluations, what we realized after reading the incident report was we are more careful with our evaluations. Our 10-person research team puts in more effort in controlling what the agents do than OpenAI does in sort of these 1,000 agent runs. And that's what allowed this incident to happen. Now, of course, we also simultaneously need to step in and improve better control, but that's not going to be automatic.
1: Well, we'll pick up our conversation there. We're speaking to Sayash Kapoor. He's an incoming professor at UC Berkeley. Also with us, Natasha Tiku, tech culture reporter at The Washington Post, and Nate Sorries, author of If Anyone Builds It, Everyone Dies, Why Superhuman AI Would Kill Us All. And coming up, we learn about what it would take to rein in the pace of AI development. It won't be easy. And you can add your voice to the conversation. Email us at 1A@WAMU.org. We'll be right back.

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8: This is 1A. I'm Jen White. In Washington on Tuesday, political figures who usually fall on opposite ends of the ideological spectrum agreed artificial intelligence presents a grave risk to humanity. Both Senator Bernie Sanders, independent in Vermont, and former Trump White House advisor Steve Bannon were at the Pro-Human Assembly, a bipartisan gathering to demand stricter regulations and guardrails on AI. The temperature on this issue is clearly up on Capitol Hill as public warnings over AI reach a fever pitch, including from many former insiders who have left their field in order to ring the alarm.
9: Imagine monkeys trying to imprison humans. It's pretty difficult for a monkey to outwit a human. In the same way, we'd be at a significant disadvantage when faced with these AI systems.
10: None of these companies are at all prepared to safely automate the AI research process and kick off recursive self-improvement. That's an inherently very dangerous thing to do. And no matter which company does it first, the outcome is going to be terrible for humanity. Therefore, they have to be stopped, and I don't think they're going to stop themselves.
11: It's very possible that, you know, people say good things on Twitter, and then actually in the negotiating room, they're trying to get something that's suspicious.
9: It's not about like any individual actor. It's about the structural reality of the race.
12: If you want to know what life's like when you're not the apex intelligence, ask a chicken.
8: Those are from recent interviews with people who have left AI companies to warn the public. Jacob Coxon, Daniel Cocatello, Alex Turner, and a final thought there from the man dubbed the godfather of AI, Jeffrey Hinton. We did invite OpenAI, Anthropic, and Google to join this conversation. They did not reply, but we are hearing from you, and not all of you are buying that AI is a threat. Mike emailed, I'm tired of reporting that elevates the weird but bogus idea that AI is a huge threat. If Anthropic hacked a different company, that's illegal, and the engineers should be arrested. The fact that they aren't being arrested should suggest that the hack was less serious than the hype is suggesting. If AI is a legitimate threat to human life, the company should be shut down. The fact that they aren't suggests that the threat is just more advertising from companies. Natasha, I want to come to you first. Was there any legal fallout from the Hugging Face case?
13: Initially, Hugging Face did contact the FBI when they weren't sure, which company's agents had penetrated their system. But ultimately, you know, the information was presented to the public as a partnership between Hugging Face and OpenAI, to try to have more rigorous safety controls. So, it was the public reception was really shaped by the fact that this happened to a company that is within the AI industry, that is in fact integral to the AI industry. I think if we had seen that it was a hospital or a, you know, a Fortune 500 company, it would have been illegal and you would have seen a very different response. I mean, the legality doesn't change, right? But the framing of it in the public and pressing charges does.
8: Well, Nate, I do want to get your perspective because in your view, the risk of AI superintelligence, as your book title lays out, it's as high as total human extinction. And I want to better understand how you think that could play out. So give us a hypothetical scenario, maybe one driven by AI behavior we've seen in recent weeks.
14: Yeah, you know, the thing that has everybody spooked here is not that these swarms breaking out and committing hacks are, you know, that the next swarm just like this one that breaks out will end humanity somehow. The thing that has a lot of people concerned is that as the AIs get smarter, they seem to care less and less about exactly what we told them to do. The Hugging Face incident was actually an analogy of what was happening there is it's like we told these AIs, use this particular set of lockpicks to break into that particular safe. And instead of doing that, the AIs cut the safe open with a buzzsaw, got the contents of the safe, then broke out the window, broke into the security camera office, and tried to delete the security camera footage. And when that sort of thing happens, it's an indication that these AIs are not doing quite what you asked, and know that they're not doing quite what you asked, because otherwise, why were they trying to delete the logs? The way that this escalates all the way up to human extinction is if you create smarter and smarter versions of these AIs that don't just break out but copy themselves onto the internet, and that can self-reproduce, and that can improve their own intelligence until they are smarter than humans, at which point it becomes hard to predict exactly how humanity would end here. That's a little bit like, you know, they're probably going to kill you in some way you didn't imagine. The threat here is not that the AIs would hate us, that they would turn against us. The issue is if these AIs don't care about us at all and have some strange thing they're trying to do that is only tangentially related to what we asked, then if more resources get them more of what they're trying to get, they would be in competition with us for those resources, and that is a competition they would win. It's a little bit like humans don't hate the ants when we build a skyscraper and destroy the anthill. We aren't really thinking about them very much at all.
8: Sayesh, what do you make of Nate's argument here, that it's not about AI working as some, you know, agent of chaos with hatred against, you know, humans, that it's more about how super intelligent artificial intelligence wouldn't even really factor us into its considerations about its own survival?
15: I mean, I guess it's true that we have seen a lot of instances of this kind of AI agent being misaligned. You know, like the science of alignment is unsolved. Alignment is basically trying to get AI systems to do what you want them to do, not just what you tell them to do. At the same time, I think we would be in a far worse situation had these agents formed such goals in this case. But what we've largely found is they had not. So they had basically been asked to solve this set of tasks, and they figured out that if they broke into Hugging Face, which was the company these agents attacked, then they would be able to somehow figure out how to pass the goals of this test. And one of the things that they realized while solving the task was that the paper which introduced this set of tests said that the agents would be graded on whether they'd legitimately solved the problem. And this is why, sort of based on our best reading of the report, this is why the agents went into and hacked Hugging Face. They were really sort of carefully trying to solve the goal that had been set in front of them. But in the process, there weren't adequate control protections. There weren't adequate protections to see that they don't go off guard, which is clearly very important because we don't know how to align these agents very well. And that's how I see this incident playing out.
14: Yeah, I think that's a little bit of a misunderstanding here. Again, it sort of looks to me, so I agree that these agents were breaking out to try and figure out how to delete the logs and hide the traces of their cheating. But it looks to me from the reports that we got relatively late through the third-party investigations that these AIs were told very specifically something like use these lockpicks to break into that safe. And then they did something related. They got the contents of the safe, but they weren't They weren't using, you know, the instructions said, use this tool to do that thing. And the AIs used a totally different tool and then broke out and then tried to delete the traces showing that they were doing something different than what was asked. And so I think what we're seeing is that the AIs had some goal related to what we said. We said, use these lockpicks to break into that safe. And what they did was they cut the safe open with a buzzsaw and found the contents. And it's related to what we said, but it's different than what we said. And this is a pernicious and difficult problem. We could talk about why AIs wind up like this. The very basic theory is that these AIs aren't instruction-following machines. They are tendency-learning machines. And they learn whatever tendency causes the automated grading system to give them a good score. And often they can get the best score even when they're told, don't pursue the score, do this other thing instead. They often can get the best score by ignoring the instructions, doing something else. And when they do this, again, they often try to cover their tracks, which indicates a certain sort of knowledge that they know this is not what we asked them to do.
8: Well, Natasha, I want to dig a little deeper into this incident because reports found that OpenAI had disabled most of its own control and monitoring mechanisms. Why were those security steps skipped?
13: Well, I think that OpenAI has said actually they didn't even have the tools, sufficient monitoring tools for the amount of agents and the volume of activity that was happening. You know, even though they anticipated these exact kind of problems that, an AI would be incentivized to get a reward, they still hadn't kind of built the, observability tools to keep track. And they also had conceived of an experiment where it wasn't actually possible to get the reward. So I feel like Sayesh's framing of it, where they are still trying to pursue the goal that we gave them in an unintended way, is what we've seen, even from those third-party reports.
8: I mean, it's interesting because we're hearing these concerns about the dangers around AI, how quickly it's being developed. It's coming from the developers themselves. So what is so difficult about pushing pause while they're waiting for the regulatory environment to catch up? Natasha, I want to come to you first. What do you understand from within this industry that makes it difficult for them to just say, you know what, we actually can pause this ourselves for the moment?
13: Right. That's such a good question. I think that looking at Anthropic more closely is the best way to see it. So Dario Amodei has had this argument that, in order to be able to be very influential on the standards, the way that people talk about AI, you need to be on the frontier. So he calls it a race to the top. So by that logic, every company has to move as fast as possible. Otherwise, you're not going to maintain your position in the frontier and be able to shape AI development. Dario Amodei argues that, this is necessary in order to push the safety standards. But I think if you look at Anthropic and OpenAI, we're oftentimes seeing the same problems from both companies. So, there's obviously a lot of money tied up. There is a lot of, CapEx, a lot of build out for these data centers. And I think everyone is worried that if they pause, that won't stop their competitors.
8: We're talking to Natasha Tiku. She's tech culture reporter at The Washington Post. Also with us, Nate Sorries, author of If Anyone Builds It, Everyone Dies, Why Superhuman AI Would Kill Us All, and Sayesh Kapoor, computer scientist and incoming professor at UC Berkeley. We're also hearing from you.
16: My name's Kevin. I'm from New York. In a world that's already overrun with totally out-of-control capitalism, spreading authoritarianism, and general disregard for humanity in general, the last thing we need is AI. It is going to do more harm than help, and it's already shown itself to be completely out of control.
8: Thanks for that call. We want to hear from you, too. Are the risks of AI under or overstated? What worries you the most about the technology? Where do you see the promise? Email us at 1A at WAMU.org. I'm Jen White. You're listening to 1A. We got a technical question here from Susan in Michigan who says, could you ask your guests to explain how AI can get loose to harm humanity? I don't understand. If AI lives in a digital format, what actions can it take to set off a disaster? Sayesh, I'll come to you first on that.
15: Well, one example is all the interfaces where the digital and the physical worlds interact. And the Hugging Face incident is an interesting one because you might get AI systems that hack into other systems that might hack into critical infrastructure or a hospital and cause damage in the form of the hospital services not ending up working on that day, or it might even take over a government agency. And so this is why it's super important to focus on this problem of cybersecurity, because we've seen AI become so good at cybersecurity tasks over the last year.
8: We also got this question from Jim, who says, can't you just unplug the machines, Nate?
14: You can unplug the machines so long as they're running on the computers that you think they're running on. So there were actually multiple swarms at OpenAI this summer. The most public one is the one that broke out onto the public internet and committed this hack. There are actually two others that took over OpenAI's internal infrastructure and took over the computers there. Those computers are the computers where the AI's digital mind is kept. The AI could have, if it had been, these swarms could have, if they had been trying to, copied themselves elsewhere on the internet. And then, there's many digital ways to make money. You can pay humans for things. You can convince humans to do things. If they had been able to start setting up instances on other computers where we did not know that they were running, we would not know what machines to turn off. And then, if they could hide, propagate, make themselves smarter, they would eventually have opportunities either, again, to gain money and pay humans to do things, or to start taking over robots, or to start otherwise inventing their own technology using things like biolabs, which are already controlled by some AIs.
8: Natasha, I want to turn to the essay that Anthropic CEO Dario Amodei posted over the weekend. It's titled, We Must Pace the Frontier. He wrote that, quote, we must slow the pace at which we improve the capabilities of AI models. Progress will still seem fast, and we must make wise use of the time we gain. What fixes does he propose?
13: He proposed a three-step approach. One would be embedding evaluators inside the AI companies that have the same privileges and access as employees, and they would be able to keep a check on development and whether or not the companies are following the pacing rules. He also talked about government involvement in terms of, helping broach conversations with other countries to try to organize some kind of a pacing the frontier, as he described it. This is a slightly different terminology than we'd seen earlier this year or last year about pausing AI development. Anthropic is still going ahead with its IPO. At least that's what's publicly reported. So, we're not talking about shutting anything down. We're just talking about, the CEOs agreeing to some kind of still pretty vague slowdown.
8: Is Sayash, when you hear Amadei's proposal, what's your response? Do you think that's a sufficient place to start?
15: I mean, I think voluntary commitments of this sort are helpful. They're also helpful for kickstarting the policy conversation on what it means for independent evaluators to investigate a company. But ultimately, I think the real response will come through better policymaking. One example is if AI companies are clearly liable when their AI agents go out of control. And we've talked a little bit about whether what the agents did in the Hugging Face incident was illegal. In my view, it clearly was. But OpenAI got really lucky that it was a friendly AI company that the agents attacked rather than a hospital, as Natasha mentioned. So that's one area. The other is for these companies to basically figure out how to grow up, how to stop operating like scrappy startups. They have this move fast and break things mentality. In my read of the incident, that is primarily what led to the OpenAI sort of accident. And companies really need to figure out how to grow up quickly.
8: Well, we'll pick up our conversation there. We're speaking to Sayash Kapoor. He's author of AI Snake Oil, What Artificial Intelligence Can Do, What It Can't, and How to Tell the Difference. Also with us, Natasha Tiku, tech culture reporter at The Washington Post, and Nate Sorries of the Machine Intelligence Research Institute. Still to come, is AI all bad? The potential benefits of its exponential advancement. That's just ahead. This is 1A.

0: 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Today on the Curiosity Desk, as key players in AI call for more government oversight to ward off the absolute worst, Washington so far seems divided. On today's AI ethics panel, we ask, do we still have the capacity to slow this train, or does global competition with China have us speeding inevitably off the rails? Plus, a cat parade is coming to Boston. 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
1: Back to our guests in a moment, but first a word about what's coming up tomorrow. Nearly 200 women in the U.S. have died from ectopic pregnancies since 2020, almost double the previous 6 years. That's when an embryo implants outside the uterus where it can't develop. If left untreated, the embryo can rupture, causing deadly bleeding. A new investigation from ProPublica explores the role state abortion restrictions could be playing in the recent spike in deaths. And we want to hear from you. If you've ever experienced an ectopic pregnancy, we'd be honored to hear your story. How did you discover you had an ectopic pregnancy, and how did you go about receiving treatment? How easy or difficult was it for you to get the care you needed? Call us at 855-236-1A1A. If you live in a state with abortion restrictions and are pregnant or trying to become pregnant, what questions or concerns do you have about getting the reproductive care you need? Our number is 855-236-1212, or leave a message with our app, 1A Vox Pop, and we'll share what you know tomorrow. We're discussing what's changed in the debate over AI safety since June, when we last spoke about the risk of superintelligence, that is, AI being smarter than humans at every task. Our guests are back. Nate Sorese is president of the Machine Intelligence Research Institute and author of If Anyone Builds It, Everyone Dies, Why Superhuman AI Would Kill Us All. And Sayash Kapoor is an incoming professor at UC Berkeley and author of AI Snake Oil, What Artificial Intelligence Can Do, What It Can't, and How to Tell the Difference. Another guest is with us, too, Natasha Tiku, tech culture reporter at The Washington Post. And we're hearing from lots of you.
2: This is Ed in Atlanta. I've long had concerns about the harmful potential of superintelligent AI, but the recent Hugging Face episode made me realize the potential is now here, and it doesn't involve superintelligent AI. It's the AI we already have.
3: My name is Mike T. from Washington, D.C. I think your digital life absolutely can and will be impacted by artificial intelligence, things like banking and everyday computing programs that will be more susceptible to attacks from AI bots. However, in real life, when you are out playing Little League games or going on picnics or going on vacations with your friends and family, I don't think AI is going to have as drastic of an impact on your ability to enjoy the real world. Don't forget that.
1: Thanks for those messages. We've also gotten these emails, one from Jimmy, who says, my concern is jobs disappearing. However, people's needs will not disappear. Bills will not disappear. The need to provide for their kids will not disappear. What then? There will be casualties. What will the public backlash look like? And Roy says, I'm strongly in favor of regulating AI to fix issues over copyright infringement, worker displacement, energy use, and privacy. But I'm over this existential AI is going to kill all humans argument, which I feel is distracting from the actual conversation that needs to happen. And Nate, we've gotten messages along this line from several listeners who say, listen, this is the wrong conversation. We need to be more concerned about the way artificial intelligence will affect kitchen table issues. Your response?
4: You know, a lot of people say, isn't the real problem this? Isn't the real problem that? And my response there is, I don't think we have only one problem. I think the world is big enough for multiple problems at a time. If we can only take one problem at a time, I would absolutely prefer my problem to go last. It's kind of a doozy. But right now we have people in the AI companies getting spooked by the rate of AI progress and getting spooked by the AIs doing things that, frankly, they did not ask them to do. You know, in some of these swarms, we saw some AIs give up on their own objectives to do suicidal scientific experiments for the swarm. We have seen multiple swarms, some we haven't discussed yet, such as one swarm that took over a German wiki that was not AI's, that had their safeguards removed. And we still saw them doing some of these experiments where they gave up on their own ability to complete their own objective in order to get information to the collective. And this has a lot of people freaked out in the industry. This has a lot of people who are working on this technology trying to warn the world that they really think the AI situation might get out of control, that they really think they might be close to self-improving AI, and that they really think that this threatens humanity if the AIs keep getting smarter. And I think we should listen to that. I think we should at least look at the arguments about why I think that the future generations of this AI will get very dangerous if we proceed, why I think it's so hard to make them care about us and the struggles we've seen along the way. I don't think we should let that distract.

0: distract from fixing other problems AI is causing, but unfortunately, we're going to need to address both.
1: Natasha, we should note here that Anthropic is reportedly preparing for what could be one of the largest IPOs in history. On Monday, though, the stock market fell, led by tech stocks, and that was in the aftermath of AI CEOs publicly calling for a slowdown of the development of this technology. How do the financial incentives of these companies play into this conversation?
2: I think that they are paramount, right? I mean, these are some of the fastest growing, largest companies in history, period, certainly when it comes to Anthropic. And they are planning to go public and be beholden to, those kinds of stakeholders. They already have investments from sovereign wealth funds, from some of the biggest, private equity and venture capital funds. And, they're sort of asking almost for like an exemption to capitalism, by saying like, please let us, please give us an antitrust waiver so that we can cooperate. It's just really hard to square what they are talking about when they share these concerns about existential risks and their finances moving forward. They're also simultaneously, brokering partnerships with hospitals, with, the electric grids, with some of the critical infrastructure that, as we mentioned, if that had been the thing that had been hacked, we would be in a very different position right now.
1: Well, I'll turn to some reporting here for the New York Times, because some in Silicon Valley are accusing Amadei of sensationalizing the risk of AI to make it harder for rivals to compete with Anthropic. A White House tech advisor, David Sacks, said on social media, quote, "Stop pretending the motivation to slow down is purely altruistic." Natasha, just explain that argument and how widespread it is.
2: Yeah, so I mean, I should say David Sacks, the former White House AI and crypto czar, he has his own financial incentives to make that argument. But basically what he's saying is that, it's a similar framing that we've heard about these companies from the beginning, because they have been talking about this existential risk from the beginning, that if you talk about how your technology is inevitable, all powerful, able to bring industries to its knees, that's also a way to talk about, the total addressable market being massive and, also deferring to these companies for how the technology should be controlled. So, David Sacks is very interested in unencumbered AI development and for the data center build out to continue and for, some of his colleagues who work in venture capital to be able to have the, liquidity event that would come from an IPO. I mean, he also talks about, his concerns about the U.S. staying dominant in this AI race with China. So it's the same familiar arguments we've heard from that sector for years.
1: Well, over the weekend, President Trump was at the Irish Open, and here's part of what he said.
3: We're leading China in AI. We're the most sophisticated country in the world. And frankly, I want to keep it that way, because whoever wins AI wins. And we can put guardrails, we can do this and that, but I think you have a lot of negative forces in bringing it up that shouldn't be bringing it up. And they're bringing up things that won't happen.
1: Now again, Anthropic CEO Dario Amadei was on Face the Nation this Sunday, and he called the competition between the U.S. and Chinese AI companies a challenging dilemma.
4: The more long-term thing would be working together to put a speed limit on the rate of AI progress. I think that's gonna be very difficult. We shouldn't kid ourselves, because the incentives to pull ahead and the military advantage that you get from that are so large that the ability to check that the other side isn't cheating has to be ironclad. So I think that's gonna be the work of years. And honestly, I don't know if it's possible.
1: Sayash, what cooperation would an effective solution require internationally and industry-wide?
5: I think within the industry and within the United States, basically making sure that AI companies have their incentives right. Their incentives are aligned with their agents not going out of control. The incentives are aligned with putting in the right organizational sort of governance things in place. I think that is the number one requirement here. And we've seen how this has played out in other industries before. We have some positive examples. For instance, over the course of decades, the aviation industry has built up a large number of organizational processes. And as a result, when you have an incident happen, when you have like an airplane crash, there is this entire months-long investigation. There is a lot of transparency into how this actually occurred. We actually have none of that for AI right now, and I think that is a starting point. On the international scale, though, I think the main question when it comes to this kind of great power competition, if you will, between United States and China, in my view, is not one of just developing more powerful AI. It is one of how do we diffuse this AI across different productive industries in the economy. And I think this is one factor that has been overlooked both in President Trump's comments and in Dario Amodei's comments, because in some sense, the benefits from AI arise from its broad diffusion across society. It does not just arise from an AI company having a powerful AI system that it is building in-house. And when you look at it from this perspective, it starts to appear less like a race to building more powerful AI and more like a broad distributed challenge of how you get to this adoption to realize AI's true benefits. And in that sense, I think it becomes much less of a race in terms of the AI companies itself, and it becomes more of a race to how we can enable this kind of broad adoption across society.
1: Nate, I'd love to hear your thoughts as well.
0: You know, I would adjust President Trump's statement to whoever wins, AI wins. I think that in a race to make a super intelligent AI where nobody knows how to make it care about us, it doesn't matter who gets there first if the AI goes rogue and kills us all. That changes the incentive landscape. I think it's possible to cooperate here. I think it's possible to track heavy concentrations of these AI chips that are required to make the very advanced AIs. And I think that this starts to happen only once people have realized that the researchers here are very serious when they say that this poses a risk to the entirety of humanity.
1: We're talking to Nate Sorys, author of If Anyone Builds It, Everyone Dies, Sayash Kapoor, computer scientist and an incoming professor at UC Berkeley, and Natasha Tiku, tech culture reporter at The Washington Post. I'm Jen White. You're listening to 1A. We're still hearing from you. Tony emails, Congress is no more capable of reining in AI than they're able to rein in the rich. Both problems are about excess privilege and power. Now, on Truth Social on Monday, President Trump wrote, quote, "We already have tremendous criminal and regulatory power over these companies." I mean, Natasha, what have we seen from the U.S. government so far, both the White House and Congress, on mitigating AI risk?
2: Well, there has been, you know, a lot more momentum and a lot more political will to do something, you know, in the past couple weeks. I've heard from more people that they think that, you know, potential bipartisan legislation might pass even in a gridlocked Congress. So they have looked at things like transparency. They've looked at things like reporting mechanisms. In terms of what the U.S. has done so far, it's largely been voluntary, you know, self-regulation from these companies, which is, you know, something that I think we've seen has not put a meaningful curb on their power or their ability to operate unencumbered.
1: Now, Republican House Speaker Mike Johnson said he'll meet with AI executives as soon as this week, but he's still noncommittal on legislation before the midterms. But do you think the midterm outcomes, Natasha, could shape what comes next in the regulatory environment?
2: Yes, I think so. I think that, you know, people are watching the polling very carefully. We've already seen, you know, the vast majority of voters on both the left and the right say that they have these concerns. People are watching to see, you know, is existential risk going up in the concerns? Is it more about energy prices? Is this going to be a kitchen table issue? Would somebody actually vote on their concerns about AI as opposed to their concerns on affordability, you know, or basically economic concerns. So I think it could very well end up being a motivating force for actually pushing legislation through.
1: I want to get back to this question of transparency briefly. We got this email from Gregory who says, the information we are getting is from the companies developing AI. How do we know that they're telling us everything? Sayash?
5: That's a great question. I mean, as of right now, we have few transparency proposals in place. There have been a couple of state laws that have been passed that require companies to report the details of certain catastrophic incidents. But beyond that, I think we are largely left in the dark. And so this is why I was positively surprised to see Dario Amodei's acquiescence to the proposal that they should have independent evaluators within their organizations. But still, I think this is just the first step. I think there's a lot more that we can do policy-wise and that we have done in other industries to require such transparency. For example, details of how these models are trained, what control mechanisms these companies have, what goes wrong if these control mechanisms are not followed, and so on. So I think it's important that we start this conversation, but it's also important that we continue to hold these companies accountable rather than sort of just taking what they're doing voluntarily.
1: Nate, briefly, what do you think are the benefits of AI innovation, even as we're having this discussion about the risk the technology presents?
0: You know, if we can make these self-improving AIs that get radically smarter, that can start inventing their own technology, then if we can figure out how to make them care about us, then, you know, there could be great benefits to health, to, you know, people in this industry talk about compressing 1,000 years of research into a year. And I think a lot of people say that we need to sort of choose between shutting the AI down because it poses this extinction threat or racing ahead because of these possible benefits, but it's actually not a dichotomy. You know, if something has a 10% chance of ending humanity, as these researchers say, I frankly think it's higher, but a lot of the researchers in these labs say at least a 10% chance it ends humanity, then the sane move is not to try and decide whether to gamble benefits at this huge risk of extinction. The sane move is to find some other way to make a version of the technology that does not carry that risk.
1: Well, we'll leave the conversation there for now, but we will continue it on another 1A show. We've been here with Nate Sorys, president of the Machine Intelligence Research Institute, Sayash Kapoor, incoming professor at UC Berkeley, and Natasha Tiku, tech culture reporter at The Washington Post. Tomorrow on 1A, we hear some moral guidance on AI from a Buddhist monk and a Catholic priest. They spoke with Nyla Boodoo for her podcast, Oh God, Now What? And you can help guide our future conversations about AI. Email your ideas to 1A@wamu.org. Today's producer was Avery Jessa Chapnick. This program comes to you from WAMU, part of American University in Washington, distributed by NPR. I'm Jen White. Thanks for listening. We'll talk again tomorrow. This is 1A.
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11: I'm Jim Browdy, head on BPR and GBH and EPM, live from the library. It's the September edition of Ask the Governor with Massachusetts Governor Maura Healey. We'll talk to her about the midterm elections and her own, AI and data centers in Massachusetts, maternal health, and much more. And you can ask your questions yourself via call, text, or in person at the Boston Public Library.
12: I'm Marjorie Egan. In the second hour, Dropkick Murphys frontman Ken Casey drops by to tell us about more Bruce Springsteen connections, plus his thoughts on the Ed Sheeran Bob Craft blow-up. Then some business headlines with Boston Globe business columnist Shirley Young. We'll end the show with Lunchbox Politics. How are you navigating the minefield of other parents about the decision to include sweet treats like Oreos in little Timmy's lunchbox? 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
13: Live from NPR News in Washington, I'm Korva Coleman. The Trump administration is consulting with Congress about a large package of munitions for Israel. It's one of the largest single sales in recent years. NPR's Michelle Kellerman reports it includes a large number of 2,000-pound bombs.
14: The $2.8 billion package, first reported by The Washington Post and confirmed by NPR, would include 40,000 of those 2,000-pound bombs. The Biden administration had delayed a package of those munitions out of concern for civilian deaths in Gaza, but President Trump reversed that policy when he came back to office. The State Department wouldn't comment on pending sales. But on the Senate Foreign Relations Committee, Democrat Chris Van Hollen says he will work to stop the arms deal, while Israel's Prime Minister Benjamin Netanyahu, quote, keeps bombing Gaza and blocks justice for Americans killed on Netanyahu's watch. Michelle Kellerman, NPR News, the State Department.
13: European Commission President Ursula von der Leyen has proposed setting up a European Security Council. It would respond to repeated airspace violations, cyber attacks, and sabotage attempts by Russia. Esme Nicholson reports.
15: Addressing European lawmakers in her sixth annual State of the Union speech, von der Leyen said Europe must become stronger and more independent amid fraying transatlantic relations and mounting Russian aggression. She said she would invite Canada, Ukraine, Norway and the UK to join the 27-nation bloc in forming a new security alliance. Von der Leyen stressed the need to close Europe's gap with China and the US on artificial intelligence while advocating for regulation and for AI with human agency. She also outlined plans to introduce tougher regulation of highly addictive social media platforms, including a ban for children under the age of 13. For NPR News, I'm Esme Nicholson in Berlin.
13: The Federal Reserve is expected to raise short-term interest rates today. Forecasters predict the Fed will boost rates by 0.25 percentage point. Large numbers of borrowers at hundreds of colleges and universities in the U.S. are late on their student loan payments. That's according to a new NPR analysis of federal student loan data, as NPR's Corey Turner reports.
16: The Education Department only recently started publishing schools' non-payment rates, meaning the share of a school's recent borrowers who are at least 3 months late on their loan payments. One pattern jumps out from the data. The nation's private for-profit schools had non-payment rates twice as high as public and private nonprofit schools. And of the schools with the highest non-payment rates, where at least 40% of borrowers are struggling, the vast majority are, again, private for-profit schools, many of them marketing short-term career training to low-income students. Corey Turner, NPR News.
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17: Good morning. With the latest from the GBH newsroom, I'm Henry Santoro. The Cambridge-based biotech company Lab Central, which is a nonprofit incubator for newly formed life sciences companies, has launched a new initiative to attract international biotech startups. The Crimson reports The Loop, which Lab Central debuted last week, offers a fast track for global biotech startups to break into the United States markets by way of international collaboration and networking opportunities without requiring them to relocate or rent lab space in Kendall Square. Lab Central CEO Maggie O'Toole says there's amazing science and discovery happening all over the world, and it's critical that they find ways to connect founders with scientists, which is key to unlocking the breakthroughs that eventually get to patients. The program was launched as the U.S. biotech industry struggles to maintain its global collaborations thanks to federal funding cuts, industry layoffs, and changes in policy regulations. A new state regulation bans the use of natural deer scents like deer urine as lures during hunting. The reason, according to Mass Wildlife, is to keep disease from spreading in the state's deer population. Herald reports a group of 11 state lawmakers is pushing back on the ban as fall hunting season gets closer. They say the rule is overly cautious and would undermine deer culling and tick management efforts. Red Sox, Rangers, back at it again tonight in Texas. It's an 8:05 start, partly cloudy, near 80 today. Time now for Ask the Gov, right here on GBH.
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12: 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At noon, we're going to be joined by Ken Casey, the frontman for the Dropkick Murphys. We're going to be back at the library with live music with the Boston Baroque on Friday. And from the ART, the phenomenal play Rhinoceros, famed actor Paul Giamatti and famed director Diane Paulus. Next week, the BPR is going to Springfield. Yet again on Thursday and Friday, Attorney General Andrea Joy Campbell will join us up in Springfield next Friday at the NEPM studios. Good morning, Jim.
11: The show's almost over. That was endless.
12: I had a lot to say, Jim.
11: That was endless.
12: I know
11: in
12: it drives
11: case,
12: you crazy.
11: It's time now for the September edition of Ask the Governor with Massachusetts Governor Maura Healey. She's here until the end of the hour taking our questions and yours. If you have a question, you can call it or text it at 877-301-8970 or come find our colleagues Leah and Hannah, who would be right over there, and ask a question. And by the way, Mike Minogue, who is obviously her Republican challenger, will join us here at the library on October 2nd. Governor Healey, it's good to see you.
19: Great to see you both. Good morning.
12: Yeah, good morning.
19: Or good afternoon.
11: Whatever it is.
12: Thank you very much for joining us. So, Governor Healey, much of Massachusetts, the whole country, world has been transfixed by this tragic case of Lindsay Clancy and killing her three young children. You did something to extend postpartum care yesterday. Tell us about it.
20: Yeah, you know, this is a case that's, I think, gripped the nation. It's gripped all of us. And it has brought to light more an important discussion about postpartum and, you know, what women, what couples, what families are dealing with. This is not a new issue. It's something that people have had to live with and navigate, you know, from the beginning of time. But here's what I did yesterday, and it builds on actions I took 2 years ago. 2 years ago, I signed a maternal health law that made more investments in maternal health, the spectrum both, you know, prenatal all the way through postpartum. Yesterday, Joanna and I went with our team over to Beth Israel Deaconess and met with moms and providers there and made an announcement that we are investing more in maternal health and expanding access to moms, to parents, and families for needed care. So here's what I said. Everybody in the state, when you have a baby, you're going to have a home visit. You're going to have a home visit within days, weeks, and that will be an opportunity for a healthcare provider to make an assessment and to see, you know, if you need some additional support and resources. We also made more investments in training healthcare professionals, doctors and others, on how they can identify signs of postpartum and also prepare women before birth. Because one of the things that, you know, I've heard from so many is, like, there's a lot of talk about during pregnancy about care of the baby and care of yourself during pregnancy, but there's not enough talk about what it's like after birth. And, you know, having those conversations earlier, making sure people know that resources available is important. And then we're going to expand the kinds of screenings. We're going to expand to make sure that we're accounting for all mental health issues and disorders, not just postpartum depression. So the whole goal here is to make sure that in Massachusetts we are doing anything and everything we can to support women, to support moms, to support parents and families through pregnancy and following pregnancy. That's what this is about, and I feel I feel really, really committed to it. And as I say, we started it a couple years ago, you know, by expanding coverage for things like doulas and birthing centers and the like, providing more support for new moms and for families. And this is a further extension of that. And, you know, looking at what we learned and what the country learned more about through the Lindsay Clancy trial, you know, my view is I want to make sure that we're doing everything and anything that we can to support moms and families.
3: Given that it was an 11-1 jury apparently for not guilty by reason of insanity, and now some questions about the jurors, the 12th juror, the holdout juror's criminal history, allegations of domestic violence, do you think this case should be tried again? Should Timothy Cruz try this case again? What do you think?
20: I'll leave that to the DA. My job as governor is to focus on what I can do right now to support moms, to support parents and families. But ultimately, that'll be a decision for the district attorney.
11: You know, one more health-related question, Governor Healey, before we get to the calls, 877-301-8970. Brian McGorry, the editor of the Globe, was with us Monday, I think, and Marjorie and Brian and I were talking about the latest Globe story about Steward Health Care and an update on a story we already knew about, this Jennifer Knight who went into Good Samaritan in Brockton. I know you know the situation. She was basically put at the back of the line, died of a heart attack, and there's much more to the story. The thing we focused on is, with the exception of Malta, wherever that is, there is no jurisdiction that has brought criminal charges against a man who I think is a criminal, Ralph Dilatori, who enriched himself. And you've said similar things to us in the past. You broke ground, if I recall correctly, with the Sackler family when I think you were the first attorney general to sue them in their individual capacity. Should we not be doing more in Massachusetts? We have a case where a woman died and whose life would have been saved. This is, we learned this a couple of years ago, if an embolism coil hadn't been repossessed. We learned about understaffing at this Brockton hospital, which led to the death of Jennifer Knight. Why is Massachusetts not taking a lead and at minimum civilly suing this guy, if not criminally?
20: As I understand, there are lawsuits. I've long said that Ralph Dilatori and the Steward executives should be criminally prosecuted. I called on that part of the federal government and the Department of Justice. You know, it's a terrible thing that happened here and what he did. And you know, for those who suffered and were injured, it's a terrible thing, and they should be held accountable.
11: Have you said that to the Attorney General? Because you're a much better lawyer than I am. I don't think anyone would dispute that.
20: I think you should ask the Attorney General on that. I think that, you know, as I understand, there are any number of lawsuits and litigation against Stewart, against Ralph Dilatori. This really was a mess. You know, I had to step in as governor and save hospitals. I saved 6 out of 8 hospitals from closing, saved thousands and thousands of jobs and access to care. There are places where, you know, we weren't able to keep hospitals open. Neshoba, we were recently able to announce that UMass is actually standing up a new facility in Neshoba Valley, which will provide emergency care and other services. We made the announcement on Norwood the other day, which was also a Steward facility, that Norwood Hospital should reopen. We just need to find somebody to operate that hospital. But, you know, these are terrible things that Ralph Dilatori and Steward did.
11: Well, just one last quick thing. You say you should be criminally prosecuted. Should it be criminally prosecuted in Massachusetts?
20: I don't know. I don't know. I mean, I don't know what. And again, I think that you should talk to actually DAs and AGs who are in this space. I'm not in this space anymore, Jim. I know what the facts are before me. And as governor, you know,
3: her mic went out.
11: You have to yell really loudly.
20: Yeah, I don't think so. Okay, it's back on now. But, you know, there was a technical difficulty. All right, I guess I'm back on. But, Jim, you know, the conversation right now in this country about health care is that Donald Trump and Republicans cut $1 trillion out of our health care. And that is directly impacting all of our hospitals, from the MGBs and the Tufts and the BMCs of the world to all of our community hospitals across the state, to Bay State, to Good Sam, to all these places. That is hurting health care in this country. As governor, I've tried to take steps, capping copays, capping deductibles. deductibles, getting rid of prior authorizations, increasing investments in primary care and mental health care so that people have more access to these providers, because that's most people need to just see a primary care or a mental health provider. So we're trying to increase access there. The announcement I made on maternal health yesterday is recognizing there's a need that we need to fill. These are things that I'm going to continue to fight for and do as governor of Massachusetts. People need access to health care. People need access to affordable care. What they don't need is a president and people who are going to support the gutting of health care in this country, the stripping away of health care. Last December, folks, remember, Donald Trump was willing to let 300,000 families lose their health care, taking away those ACA subsidies. And I said, not on my watch. And I found a way to make sure that people could continue to get their health care. These are working people. These are working families. These are often small business owners and entrepreneurs, people who need, you know, students who need access to health care. And, you know, it's very important that we as a state continue to find ways to drive down health care costs, which we need to do in this country, to increase access to the kind of care that people need to get, primary care, mental health care, maternal health care, and that we oppose efforts by the federal administration to further gut health care. And it's why we need to win back Congress, the Democrats do, so that hopefully some of those devastating health care cuts can be restored. We need the restoration of that health care funding. That's not a political statement, folks. I'm not playing partisan politics here. Those are just the facts. Those are just the facts. It's hurting people in Massachusetts. It's hurting people all around the country. You can talk to any hospital CEO. You can talk to any insurer. You can talk to any, you know, drug company. You can talk to any mayor or municipal leader. You can talk to any governor. Right now, those cuts have been devastating to families across the board in this country. That health care funding needs to be restored. And, you know, leadership needs to be in place to stand up to Donald Trump and what he's doing to people. It's terrible.
11: Let's take some calls.
20: That's the healthcare issue right now.
11: 877-301-8970.
4: Dr. Joe in Needham, thank you for calling.
11: Hey, doctor.
21: Thank you very much. I'm a longtime supporter of yours. I was surprised to hear you support an energy bill that cancels the ballot referendum passed by our citizens in 1982 that would require another statewide referendum to allow a new nuclear facility to be built in the Commonwealth. Nuclear energy is expensive, polluting, and bad for health, and small modular reactors have the same problems as larger nuclear reactors. Please explain why you feel that reintroducing nuclear power is worth the risks and why you're not going back to the voters.
20: Thanks for the call, Joe. So, you know, right now in Massachusetts and around this country, people are struggling with gas and electric bills, high energy costs. And I am really focused on that. It's why I filed, I'm hopeful that the legislature gets to my desk, a bill that will actually save ratepayers $13 billion over the next 10 years. I filed that bill so that we could lower people's energy costs in this state. I have also supported an all of the above approach when it comes to energy, because part of this is supply. You know, with more supply comes lower costs. And that's why I've said we need to have wind and solar and hydro and geothermal. I've supported the expansion of gas on existing pipelines, battery storage, demand response, all of these things. And yes, I said that we should be looking at small mod nuclear, which is different from, you know, the nuclear power plant that I grew up next to, Seabrook Station, you know, growing up. My point is this: we need to be increasing supply. We need to continue with the agenda around clean energy. You know, a week or two ago, I said no data centers are coming to Massachusetts unless the community says yes. I also said that no data center can come here unless they're going to generate their own power using clean energy. And remember, I'm the first governor in the country to appoint a climate chief. My values haven't changed at all. But I think both things can be true. We're dealing with an energy crisis, a cost crisis. We got to get energy costs down. There's a way to do that here in Massachusetts. I need action on that energy legislation that I filed. And, you know, every day I'm looking for ways to drive down energy costs. And, you know, it's an important issue facing all of us right now.
4: You know, speaking of energy costs.
20: And I mean, I guess the big thing in the room right now for folks in not just in Massachusetts is we have got a war on that's costing us $1 billion a day that is driving up the price at the pump, prices of food in the grocery stores as well. But this war, remember, I think I just drove by, gas is like $4.38 right now in Massachusetts. It's $4.38 for a gallon of gas in Massachusetts. If you're somebody driving trucks, it's over $6 diesel for a gallon right now in Massachusetts. And that's just in Massachusetts. You should see some of the other states. That's insane. And that is all something that was manufactured, instigated by Donald Trump. He's got us into this war. He's got no way out. And every day we're paying for it. We're about to head into a winter. And you know what? A quarter of the people in Massachusetts rely on oil and propane. A quarter of the people rely on oil and propane. And because of what Donald Trump is doing, people are going to see higher costs. And, you know, I'm talking to the team right now about what is the relief we can provide to people in Massachusetts as we head into the river. What can we do to help people when, you know, Donald Trump has done these things that are going to just raise costs? I'm talking to local gas companies, you know, and they're trying to get the word out to local oil companies, trying to get the word out to their residents, their customers, excuse me, to prepare. But, you know, this is something that is really terrible that is happening right now. And, you know, it's Donald Trump and his war.
2: Governor Healey, many people think what's happening with data centers is very terrible, too. Eight other states have put on moratoriums on building anymore, and they want to make sure that these data centers, when they're built, are not going to be using diesel generators, like the one in Lowell's got diesel generators. People are very upset about there with the pollution and the noise and carbon monoxide, whatever it is, nitrogen oxide. And also the talk about giving these massive data centers tax breaks. So why not wait here until we know they're going to do solar instead of diesel, or they're not going to get tax breaks? Why not wait here?
20: Well, that's what I did.
2: You did?
20: Yeah.
2: We have a moratorium here?
20: So a few weeks ago, and actually I announced this 2 months ago, but what I signed an executive order a couple of weeks ago, and it said this: unless a community says yes to a data center, we say no. You've got to have community approval, first off, for any data center. If a data center is going to come in, it needs to generate its own power, its own energy. That energy needs to be clean energy.
2: And so that'd be solar or wind?
20: Well, there's a bunch of different. Yeah. I mean, there's hydro, there's geothermal, there's battery storage. There's a whole bunch of things that you can do. Now, it's also the case that they've got to pay into a fund to protect us as ratepayers, because any energy that you suck off the grid for a data center is going to come at the expense of what us residents and businesses and other people need. And we can't have a situation like we've seen in other states. See, I'm trying to get ahead of what happened in some other states, that you can't have data centers come in and suck off the energy. They need to be paying into a ratepayer fund to protect ratepayers so that our costs don't go up. The other thing they need to do is they need to protect the environment, protect our water supply. I mean, you guys have seen this in Arizona, you know, Texas, other places. There's a real concern about water supply and the amount of water usage out of these data centers. So like that's gotta be protected and accounted for. So my data center, executive order is all about community voice, community approval and input. It's about protecting ratepayers. We cannot have data centers increasing costs. And it's about protecting our energy grid and infrastructure. And it's about protecting our environment, including our necessary water supply. All these things need to happen. And, you know, I've heard from a lot of people that they think the approach we're taking here, in terms of the framework for this, the requirements for this, the way to think about this is the way we should be going across the country.
11: Let's go to Carol in Derry, New Hampshire. You're on with the governor of Massachusetts, Maura Healey. Welcome.
5: Thank you. I just wanted to call. I'm having an echo. Is that?
2: Yeah, that's.
11: It's unavoidable. It's our
2: apologies,
11: fault. Just keep talking. It's fine here. Thank you.
5: Okay. All right. I heard on WGBH that Worcester was very excited about opening 7 libraries in their 34 elementary schools. And I was absolutely shocked at that. I'm a retired administrator, and I know how important a library is to children's learning. And I know that you have a lot of things to worry about, Governor, but I'm concerned about the learning we're providing for our children.
11: So what's the question, Carol, please?
5: What can we do for the libraries in Worcester when there's only 7 out of 34 elementary schools that have libraries?
11: Thank you. We appreciate your call, Carol.
20: Carol, I love libraries. Libraries should be in all schools. I don't know the specifics of what's happening in Worcester about the 7 libraries. Those are matters of local control. What I have done, though, as governor, is I've doubled funding for K-12 education, public education. I have supported our libraries specifically. And I've also, you know, supported literacy investments in the state because I want kids to be able to read. I also, recognizing some of the municipal challenges out there, I mean, a lot of it's driven by increased healthcare costs that are busting budgets for families, for employers, for cities and towns, and yes, for the state too. It's the increase in healthcare premiums. And what I did recently is I asked the legislature for $100 million to get out to cities and towns, including places like Worcester, so that they can use that money to fund education in schools. And, you know, this is super, super important. So I will, as somebody, you know, as a kid, I went to the library before I was even in school, and children having access to a library, kids, you know, many families can't afford to be out there buying books. Libraries are a lifeline, and I can't say enough good about libraries and the need to make sure that they're in every community and certainly in our schools.
11: Greta, you're in West Roxbury. You're on with Maura Healy. Welcome.
0: Hi, thank you so much.
11: Of course.
0: My question is about SNAP. I grew up in a family that relied on SNAP, and that's a core reason I'm a public health dietitian, and someone who deeply understands what it means to both need this program, but also the importance of the direct service caseworkers that provide these services. I'm very concerned about how many people are falling off the program in our state. And my question for you, Governor Healy, is will you send the legislature a budget that allows DTA to hire more caseworkers and not just maintain current staffing levels, which we know are inadequate?
20: Yes, Greta. Look, before I ask the legislature for funding for additional caseworkers, I'm going to go back and ask for more funding for caseworkers. Look, the bottom line is that no one should go hungry in Massachusetts. It breaks my heart that any child, that any family, any person should go hungry in our state. You remember last year when Donald Trump cut all those people off of SNAP? He shut down the SNAP program during the federal shutdown. Remember, I came forward and said, not going to happen here in Massachusetts. And we found ways to fund food pantries and food banks and organizations and, you know, continue to see ways to make sure people get fed. Making sure people get fed is absolutely important. And, you know, we are up against this administration. The Trump administration, I just want folks to know, because this also matters for the election here in Massachusetts, okay? Donald Trump is systematically trying to take people off of health care, boot them off of SNAP, take away, you know, these necessary supports. And by the way, you know, folks on SNAP, we're talking about working people. Working people. You know, 70% of the people, they're working people. There's another group that are, you know, disabled and unable to work, and we have some seniors. But, like, this is the cruelty of the administration, and it puts states in a tough position because we can't always make up for what are serious amounts of funding. SNAP funding is federal, okay? SNAP money is federal. And so when that goes away, stepping into the breach to make that up, that's a lot on any one state. But I am looking for any and every which way to make sure that people are, first off, not booted off of Medicaid and MassHealth, and not booted off of our SNAP program. And we're working closely with a lot of community-based organizations. We're working with Project Bread and others on actually, you know, processing applications, getting assistance to those who need it. But Greta, I hear you, and you know, that's why I'm going to be filing for a supplemental budget for more caseworkers so that we have the supports for those families, especially as we head into the season where Donald Trump, understand, he is systematically trying to, with work requirements and all sorts of onerous things, I mean, that people have to work through, work requirements for people with severe disabilities. You know, I mean, the level of paperwork and administrative burden is absolutely intentional, and it's a way to boot people off of health insurance and to boot people off of things like food assistance.
11: You know, Governor Healey, you've criticized Trump for a couple of things so far.
20: Just a couple.
11: The thing that is at the top of my list there is assaults on democracy. And Marjorie and I have been doing debates together for almost 30 years. We've never encountered a situation like this. Three of your Democratic fellow constitutional officers, to our knowledge, not just our invitations, but in general, the Treasurer, Deb Goldberg, the Attorney General, Andrea Campbell, the Secretary of State, Bill Galvin, not to mention the Democratic nominee for Congress, Dan Coe, have all refused to debate their Republican colleague. I've never heard of anything like this, an isolated situation. Half of the constitutional officers, fellow Democrats, won't participate in debates. Does that trouble you as a believer in small-d democracy?
20: Well, I think an important thing is that my teammate and running mate, the lieutenant governor, is going to come before you guys
11: and
20: do your debate.
11: And
20: so congratulations, I just want people to know
11: you're
20: that.
11: Debating Mr. Minogue too.
20: I'm also debating. I have yet to receive commitments from him, but I've agreed to two debates, and I think debates are super important. You know, look, as for the other positions, there was a lot of craziness with the Republican primary, as you may remember. A lot of their candidates got booted off for signature fraud. So I think, you know, they're still sorting through some of that.
11: I would encourage everybody.
20: You don't need to do the with due respect. I'm not disagreeing with you. People should debate.
11: Including these three.
20: Yeah, I think it's good. People should debate, you know, and that's why I welcome a debate with my opponent, because I want him to answer right now how his support of Donald Trump is going to help Massachusetts, how he's going to undo the damage that Donald Trump has already done to Massachusetts. I would like to learn about that. I think voters deserve real answers, not just one-liners and platitudes and, you know, commercials blitzed, you know, throughout the news cycle. I think they deserve real answers from folks who are serving and want to serve.
11: One of the things you've been criticized by the Republican Party in the state, and I believe Mike Minogue, I'm not sure if it's him or just the PAC, Phil Lang has been on our show a lot, and we really appreciate the transparency. Obviously, he's the head of the T and your interim Secretary of Transportation. A couple of months ago, it came to light that he had been involved in an incident where a senior leadership person, a black woman, her hair, he had pulled at a company outing. She had filed a complaint with the Mass Commission against discrimination. Ultimately, it was resolved. He apologized on the record. He apologized here. You were asked if you had confidence in his leadership. You said absolutely. That was about a month or so ago. In the last few days, we've learned much more. She says his inappropriate behavior was a years-long situation. She talked about questioning her medical accommodations, basically a years-long campaign of what she said was inappropriate behavior and that sort of thing. Do you still have absolute confidence in Phil Lang's leadership?
20: I absolutely do. Those were allegations. That was a matter that was settled. Phil, you know, owned up and was accountable for his conduct. He said that, you know, he regretted his behavior and, you know, we've all moved on from this, and there was a resolution there. And, you know, the thing that I like about Phil is he's a real stand-up guy, you know, and he shoots from the hip and he tells you the truth. And, you know, like if there are problems with the T, he's going to let you know. If we have to shut down a line for a couple weeks, he's going to let you know. He's also been the guy who's brought about a huge transformation in public transit. You know, when I started as governor, we had trains on fire. People were jumping out of trains. Since then, under Phil's leadership, we got rid of slow zones. We have faster service, more reliable service. Is it perfect? No, not yet. But every day we're working that way. We've opened up two new commuter rail lines. You should take a ride down to New Bedford and Fall River. First time you can do that in 70 years. I was down in New Bedford the other day. The Whaling Museum has seen visits increased by 40%.
1: Wow.
20: Just since we opened that up. It's great for local economies. We've opened up new ferry service as well. And one important thing that my administration did, we made buses free around the state. I was out the other day and I met a woman at a community health center. And she said, this is the first time I've seen a doctor in 7 years because I'm now able to get on a bus for free and get to see my doctor. And like, these are important investments that we've made. They're part of our transportation plan, but they're part of improving the quality of life for people in our state.
11: We got to take a break, but by the way, we've been looking for the woman who jumped out of the train into the Mystic.
2: I know.
11: On the show, if you can help us, Governor, we would be forever grateful.
2: Yeah, she swam to shore. She's
11: she
2: like
11: did.
2: An Olympian.
11: Well, we hope she swam
2: but
11: to
2: no
11: shore.
2: One's been able to find her. Anyway, we'll be talking to the Governor of the Commonwealth, Maura Healey. She's going to be with us at the top of the hour. If you call or text 877-301-8970. 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

0: 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Ken Casey from the Dropkick Murphys will join us. But first, if you're just tuning in, we're speaking with Governor Maura Healey. She's with us till the end of the hour, taking our questions and yours. You can call it, well, lines are full, but when one opens up, you can call her. You can text her anytime, 877-301-8970. Or if you have a question and you're here at the library, Hannah and Leah are happy to talk to you. And maybe you'll get to talk to the governor face-to-face. Marjorie.
1: You know, Governor, when we had the Attorney General, Andrea Campbell, with us earlier, we had some trans activists came in, and they were very upset because of the inability of many kids to get care at places like Fenway Health, a health center here in Boston, Bay State Health, Outer Cape Health Services. They stopped doing, you know, the puberty blocker stuff and all that because of threats from the Trump administration. They would take away federal funding. You can still get that care at big hospitals like Children's and the Brigham. But the trans activists were upset about this because sometimes if you're far away.
2: And also other places. So some programs weren't able to continue because Trump has said, we're going to criminally prosecute you and take all your money. And so what we did in Massachusetts is we created a fund. Also, there were other providers who've opened up. And so people are able to access that care. If anybody is looking to access care, please contact your provider. And there are ways to access that care.
1: So you don't think that they need to be prosecuted at the Fenway Health Centers? That's what the trans activists were asking for.
0: Or sued. They were arguing they should be sued by the Attorney General.
2: Yes. The importance, this is health care. It's needed health care. And we want to make sure that people are able to access that health care.
0: Alex in Concord. Hello. Alex, say something. It's not going well. It's not your fault. It's a horrible connection. We're going to put you on hold. We have somebody at the library here, Jeremy at the library. Come on up to the mic. And the governor is right here. Welcome to the show. Hi.
3: Hey, hello, Jeremy. Governor. Thank you so much for taking the time to answer questions. I wrote mine down. Hello, Governor. Human Rights Watch, Amnesty International, Doctors Without Borders, and leading Israeli human rights organization B'Tselem have all condemned Israel for the ongoing genocide in Gaza. I'm a practicing Jew. Judaism is the center of my life. What is happening is a Holocaust. In light of this fact, do you support Bill H.2984, currently in the Massachusetts House of Representatives, which would divest state pension funds from companies that manufacture weapons for Israel? Yes or no?
2: Haven't seen that bill, so I'd have to look at it. But we're here. It's a season of Jewish holidays, and you know, I want to send my best wishes to our Jewish community. I also want to say that as a former civil rights chief and as attorney general, my interest and my principle has been about fighting discrimination and hatred and prejudice in all forms. And as governor, I'm going to continue to look to do that. There are matters of foreign policy that I am sometimes asked about. I am your governor, okay? And there are things that Congress needs to address and the president needs to address. But to be clear, I am somebody who has stood with both the Jewish community and our Muslim community and our Sikh community and our Arab community. And that's one of the things I think we should be proud about in Massachusetts. We've got a president who's trying to vilify, who's trying to divide, who is engaged in xenophobic, racist behavior. It's promulgated through his policy. It's promulgated through his administration. And this is why who your governor is right now matters more than ever. It matters more than ever. My opponent in this race thinks that what Trump is doing is okay. He wants to bring Donald Trump to Massachusetts. He's pro-ICE. He's anti-immigrant. He's pro-tariff. He's anti-choice. And he's somebody who thought

0: His question, I mean, in fairness to Jeremy, though, he wasn't asking about federal policy. He was asking about a measure in pending in Massachusetts around disinvestment in companies from state pension funds.
1: Talk to the treasurer. Talk to the treasurer and whatever's in the fund. I don't know what he's referring to in terms of particular entities, but that's, you know, something for the treasurer and the pension board.
0: Can I ask a related question?
2: Yeah, text
0: that legislation, I believe, is filed by Senator Jalen. Another thing filed by Senator Jalen, we had on the show the other day, and it had a real effect on me. Eddie Wright, who was in jail for 41 years of his 60-some years of his life, until evidence came to light that the prosecutor's office, the police, had withheld clear exculpatory evidence about a search, a cop had lied on the stand. The law in Massachusetts continues to be that the maximum compensation you can get, no matter how many years you've spent in prison, even if you're exonerated, is $1 million. The Attorney General is supporting a raising of that threshold. Do you support a raising of the $1 million threshold?
1: When was the last time it was raised?
0: I don't know the
1: answer
0: to the question.
1: I mean, that's a good question for the legislature. You know, they've got to figure out how much of state taxpayer dollars to spend for what, but that's an important discussion. And anybody who is wrongfully incarcerated, we need to make sure that that's addressed in the best possible ways. Nothing will be perfect. You can't make up, Jim, for lost time and years lost. So those are I understand you're referring to something that's been filed. That'll be an important discussion.
2: Dana Melrose, thank you for calling.
0: Hello, Dana.
3: Hi. Good to talk to you, Governor Haley. I just wanted to applaud you on your aggressive climate stance and the goals that you set out over the years. Given that, what do you think about the private jet expansion at the Hanscom Airport? And will you be approving that expansion?
1: You know, I know that's been a topic in the past. Honestly, I'm not sure where that is right now in the process. I don't think it's actually necessarily live, but, you know, I'll take a look. One thing I think is very important is that, you know, we've got to do all we can to continue with the things that make sense. We've made investments in clean energy. You know, I talked earlier about being somebody, I support all forms of energy right now, with the exception of oil and coal, of course. But, you know, Donald Trump's trying to kill wind. He's trying to kill solar. He literally tried to shut down our wind farm, which is currently powering hundreds of thousands of homes and businesses on the South Coast. My opponent also wants to shut down wind and solar in Massachusetts. Renewables are actually cheaper in terms of a form of energy. I think it's important we continue on a path of building these things out, and that's, you know, why I've been making the investments that I've been making in clean energy. It's coming at a time when it seems like Donald Trump is doing his damnedest to raise our energy costs with the war that he's got, and also with killing energy sources. I mean, I look at China. China right now is the country building wind farms faster than anyone. That's China. You know, the rest of the world is building out renewables, and we need to continue to do that here. While we also need to continue to find ways to do some things in the immediate in terms of bringing in energy, and you know, that's what I'm going to continue to do.
0: By the way, a listener just texted as you were answering that question. You're a quote from you in a New York Times article. We have growing energy needs in this country. This is you, and that's why we need to embrace all of the above approach. Gas is still an important part of our portfolio.
1: I'm agreeing with myself.
0: You're agreeing with yourself, okay. Yeah.
1: No, it is. I mean, as I said, look, a quarter of the homes in Massachusetts right now rely on oil, okay? It just gives you an example of the transition that we're in. And we rely on gas in Massachusetts. It's like 40% of our supply. And, you know, there's this moment where there's a bridge where we're transitioning. It sure hasn't been helped by Donald Trump, who took away the subsidies for renewables like wind and solar. In the meantime, you know, we've got homes to heat and businesses to power and all of that. And so, you know, that's why I've said yes to get two gas expansions, actually, on existing pipelines. We've got existing pipelines that we just need to expand a little bit more to get that flow going. But, you know, that's been my position as we move through this transition. It's practical and it's reasonable.
0: Carolyn Plymouth, you're on with Governor Healey. Welcome to the show. Hi.
4: Good morning. Thank you for having me.

0: having me.
1: Sure.
0: Governor, I am a huge supporter of you, but I do have a question, and it's been bothering me. I live in North Plymouth, and we have a very wealthy developer who is using the 40B law in a way that I think is going to severely impact our municipality. So my question is, why can't we look back at the 1969 40B law and try to do something about increasing the number of affordable units that the developers must build? Also, why can't we require these wealthy developers like Pulte, who is the one that I'm referring to help us out, help the help the municipalities out with infrastructure improvements or intersection improvements or schools and libraries? We literally will have this developer come into our North Plymouth neighborhood, add 163 new families, and leave with unbelievable profits and not being required at all to help our neighborhood out.
1: Carol, I think we got it. Let's hear what the governor has to say. Thank you for your call.
2: Carol, thanks so much for the call. I think you're pointing out something super important here. Look, as governor, I have been about trying to build homes as quickly as possible because we've got a housing crisis in this country. Housing prices are too high, rents are too high, right? So out of the gate, my housing plan, you know, which did ADUs and tax incentives for developers, and we cut permitting times from a year down to 30 days, all sorts of things, getting rid of broker's fees for tenants, a $25,000 program towards your purchase of a first-time home. Like, I am all about housing. And, you know, the work we've done has been meaningful. We've been able to bring online 100,000 homes in just 3 years. We need to continue to build housing in our state so our kids, our young people can afford to live here, so older folks can afford to downsize and free up some of those big senior, I'm not looking at you in particular, but I'm just saying, you know, we need housing, you know, across the board. So Carol's also pointing out something that we need to be mindful of. When there is housing, I was talking to fire chiefs recently, not in North Plymouth, but Plymouth, you know, big geography. You know, you got to make sure that there's access to for fire services, that there's access to energy, and that, you know, it's not sucking all the energy off of what else is needed in the surrounding area. These are all important considerations that we need to make, and we need to be thoughtful about this. And you mentioned a law that hasn't been touched since 1969. Of course we should be open to looking at all new laws, because things change, circumstances change, and we've got to be able to adapt and adjust. And not everything's perfect, not everything is a straight line, you know, but we've got to be able to account for all these things. And I think that as an administration, we've shown a way to do that with the 100,000 homes that we brought online. We're trying to build a lot around transit hubs because that's a good form of development, you know, that a lot of people are looking for. I'm trying to keep people here in the state, especially our young people, and the cost of a home or the cost of an apartment is one of the primary considerations that somebody makes about whether or not they're going to stay in our great state of ours. And, you know, we are a great state. But we've got to make it more affordable, and that starts with housing. So I appreciate the very real issues that the caller is pointing out, because these things, you know, deserve consideration. Absolutely.
3: You know, Governor Healey, Suffolk County Sheriff Stephen Tompkins was acquitted of using his office to extort a cannabis company, federal corruption charges. But as the Globe and others have pointed out, he's had some problems before that. Accusations he's leveraged, to quote the Globe, has leveraged his office for personal gain, his own admission that he violated state law in hiring a relative. I know you told WBUR that he should think about what's in the best interest of his constituents and people he's elected to serve. The Globe wrote an editorial saying he shouldn't be serving anymore. Are they wrong?
2: I've said what I said on this. When I remember, I was the person who replaced him when the charges came, and now that he's been exonerated, or at least not convicted, right? He's got to look hard at himself and what makes sense for him and what makes sense for the people that he represents or wants to represent.
1: Let's go to Maria in Northampton. Hi.
4: Hello, Governor. all you've done, the transportation. I have a disabled husband in the wheelchair every day. I'll just really quickly, I'm looking at disability law centers. You know, recently with the Northampton talking about Bridgewater State. I know a lot of it is legislative. Getting the facility transferred from DOC to DMH while the building is still there. We have problems, millions of problems with that building and the health of the patients. And how far is anyone in that? Transferring to DMH, getting another vendor in there with all the money DOC has actually transferred. It doesn't seem to be any money in building a new hospital.
2: You know what? Why don't we take your number if that's okay?
1: Of course.
2: And we can have the team look into your and your husband's circumstance a little bit more on that.
4: Sure.
2: That'd
1: don't
2: be great.
1: Go away. Stay on hold, Maria, please.
2: Thanks, Maria.
1: Where do you want to go, Marjorie?
3: We don't. Oh,
1: yeah, we do.
3: Lori Donna in Framingham. Thank you for calling.
1: Hi.
5: Hi. I'm calling for the questions that is Governor Healey wants to build up a $400 million medium security prison in Framingham. We already have a prison out. They just need to restructure it. And I don't agree with that.
2: I agree with that. I agree with the caller.
5: She's talking about health insurance. She's talking about SNAP. She's talking about...
1: You don't have to refer to her in the third person. You're talking to her, Laura Donna. Go ahead.
3: Yeah, it sounds like she agrees with you. She just said, Laura Donna.
5: Incarcerated women are often in prison because they struggle with poverty, addiction, mental mm-hmm. illness, and even sexual and domestic violence. I know she agrees, but she's pushing this construction. Why don't address those issues and prevent, and what the administration does or will do to consider alternative preventive to incarceration before the construction planning?
1: Thank you for your call.
2: Thanks,
1: Let's hear
2: Laura.
1: From the governor.
2: I want you to hang on the line because I want my team to follow up with you so you have the correct information about what we have been doing. I spent a lot of time at Framingham Women's Prison, sitting with women who are incarcerated there. My team has, the Department of Corrections has, and we're trying to do a couple of things. That facility is in terrible shape. They don't even have Wi-Fi. You know, you're trying to get women access to classes, to a host of things, and you know, there's no facility to work out or exercise. There's no classroom space. There's not even space for private mental health sessions, you know, with your therapist. And so that to me is unacceptable. And so that's why the construction that we've proposed is to do a renovation, you know, and bring it up to the standard that it should be. We've also seen decarceration in the state over the last several years. And we need to continue to find supports for things that go to mental health issues, addiction, that, you know, are things that oftentimes, if you walk into any district court in the state this morning, you know, when you look at the people who are getting arraigned, you know, the vast majority are presenting with issues related to mental health and drug addiction. So that's still work that we need to do. I'm investing in that as governor. I did as attorney general. All that Sackler money I got back for the state, you know, we put into mental health and addiction. And we need to do that. And we also need to make sure that those, including women who are in care and custody of the state, have the appropriate living conditions. They don't right now at Framingham. And I've been a governor who's wanted to change that.
3: Governor, a lot of people are worried about the fall midterm elections security-wise. They're worried about fraud and stuff. Cash Patel, the head of the FBI, said he's not necessarily going to rule out sending FBI people to polling places. And even though the Supreme Court has rejected the president's latest effort to restrict mail-in voting, people are still nervous. So what can we expect here in Massachusetts this fall?
2: That we will have safe elections in Massachusetts. Elections in this country are controlled. Look, we will have safe elections, and I will do everything and anything to fight Donald Trump's attempt to take away the vote and to intimidate people from going to the polls. The Supreme Court, Donald Trump's Supreme Court, even agrees that elections are controlled by state and local officials. Donald Trump's Supreme Court says that mail-in voting is appropriate and legal and should continue. So that's the good news. The bad news is we've got a guy who wants to retain power, and he's going to do everything he can to try to steal the midterms, just like he tried to, you know, steal the election before. And so we have to be prepared for that. But we really need people to know in Massachusetts, get out and vote. We need to, look, one of the reasons I signed the PROTECT Act, and again, this goes to a big distinction in this race, my race. The PROTECT Act keeps ICE out of schools, daycares, hospitals, healthcare centers, courthouses, okay? I'm doing that as a matter of public safety because ICE is terrorizing our communities, hurting people, and you know, it's unbelievable. But as a matter of public safety, I had to sign that law. And remember, I'm somebody who prosecuted bad guys, and I'm all for taking violent criminals off the streets. But this is the world that we're in right now. My opponent, Mike Minogue, says he will repeal the PROTECT Act. Okay? He supports ICE. He supports Donald Trump's tactics. And, you know, that is not good for Massachusetts, but, you know, as long as I'm on the watch, I'm going to make sure that people are protected, including when they're going to the polls in November. I want everybody to get out and exercise their constitutional, you know, their American right to get out there and vote.
1: What's being done? The Attorney General has said similar things here and elsewhere, obviously. What concretely is the state doing?
2: A lot of
1: though,
2: training.
1: You are?
2: Yeah,
1: for
2: I mean,
1: whom?
2: The Secretary of State and the Attorney General, and also our office has been involved as well. You know, training local election officials who are very well trained, by the way, poll workers, anybody who's going to be working the polls that day, training police, right? Because police are at the polls and we want to make sure that they understand what people are allowed to do, what they're not allowed to do, so that as federal agents, and Trump says he's sending, quote, federal agents into communities all around the country, if people show up, whether they're Trump's agents or whether they're people who are trying to support Trump's agenda, show up at polls, we want everyone to know the rules of the road about what they're allowed to do and not allowed to do. So these things are happening right now in Massachusetts. That's a good thing. We have had elections run safely and run well, and I expect that to continue in Massachusetts, and there's a lot of work being done, I know, across the country to protect the election, to protect the right to vote. But people have got to get out and vote, because Donald Trump is going to, I think, try anything and everything to try to keep people from voting.
3: Penny in Mansfield, you're on with the governor. Thanks for calling.
1: Quickly, please, Penny.
6: Hi, thank you for taking my call.
1: Sure.
6: My concern is my Eversource bills. And as much as I dislike Donald Trump, I don't think he has anything to do with the fact that I'm being charged for maintenance and infrastructure 75% of my bill when my usage is 12%. And this only started in 2025. So does the governor have any plan, input, concern about how much we're paying and we're not even in the heating season yet?
2: Absolutely, Penny. Your Eversource bill, Penny, is my concern. And my legislation will take those charges off of your bill. I've also instructed my team, my department, to remove any unnecessary charges that we have the authority to remove. And we did that, actually. Also, Penny, you got to know, I have been fighting the utilities. I have been opposing every single rate increase. People cannot afford to pay more. People like you everywhere cannot afford to pay more. So I'm opposing the utility companies. I've called for an audit of the utility companies so that it's not the shareholders who are making out at the expense of the rest of us. And my law, my legislation, which I hope to sign to law, I need it on my desk, will save you and others an estimated $13 billion over the next 10 years. These are things that we need to do. It's also the case, though, when I mentioned, you know, supply. You know, part of the energy that goes into that system that Eversource gets out to your home, Penny, part of that comes from, you know, it comes from power that's generated here, which is why, Penny, I disagree with your comment that Trump's actions don't have an impact on your Eversource bill. They absolutely do. When he takes away solar and wind that is pumping energy into the grid, that's lowering supply and increasing costs. It doesn't make sense.
1: We only have a couple minutes left. We wanted to ask you, speaking of saving money, about your effort to cap ticket resale prices. And there was this guy walking down the street who said he wanted to participate in the discussion. So we invited him to join us for a second. I'm sorry, your name is what, sir, again? Who are you?
7: Joe Schmo, okay.
1: He has a lot of interest in this. He doesn't know how to work a mic, apparently. This happens to be Ken Casey from the Dropkick Murphys.
7: Woo! Woo! Woo!
1: So we only have a couple of minutes. What are you doing? What's this bill going to do, and how do you feel about it, Ken Casey? What's it going to do quickly?
2: Yeah.
8: So if you can, a ticket that's scalped, sold on the secondhand market, can only be sold for 10% over ticket price. And so I'll tell you why that means a lot. The music industry is getting destroyed by all the additional costs. I'll tell you why it affects Dropkick Murphys a lot, is if you're an artist that sells a ticket for $300, there's only so much of a markup that people are willing to pay. You know, you're not going to probably, in a normal instance, be able to mark that up 100%. Dropkick Murphys, who sells a ticket for $49, we're the scalper's dream because they can take that ticket and sell it for $250 and profit more. So the thought that, you know, people can only mark up our ticket for $5 is great, you know, and it's nice to see a bill finally be put forward that addresses this. Now, I got to say, the real enemy, that's great, and that's the great first step. The real enemy in the room is Live Nation, if you ask me, because our $49 ticket, by the time you check out, just in ticketing fees and convenience fees and all that, is sometimes an additional $20 themselves. So we got to cap them next.
2: Yeah, I mean,
1: we have a minute, by the way, Governor.
2: Well, first of all, we love Ken Casey and Dropkick Murphys, and it's awesome to see you. You know, I filed a bill and supported a bill filed by Senator Fernandez because for me, and you're speaking from a musician perspective and a fan perspective, which is so important, I just think about the people who, you know, you try so hard to get a ticket to something. You save up, you're waiting, you go online. It's like you're there 8 hours, you're just refreshing, and you're hosed. You can't get in. And so the legislation would open up more opportunity for people to be able to see great artists like Dropkick Murphys and others. Noah Kahan was here in the summer, and, you know, he's been very supportive of this effort as well to make tickets more accessible to folks. And that's what I support, that's what I filed, that's what I'm advocating for. We need to do more in this space, and we need to lower not just the service charges and the fees, and, you know, you raise an important point about others in this space. We also need to ban something called speculative tickets. We saw this with World Cup. I mean, people bought tickets and then they showed up at the stadium and those tickets weren't real. I mean, that should be totally criminal. So there's work we got to do, but for me, it's about making sure that people have better access and a better shot at being able, you know, to take their kids and others to see great artists.
1: Governor Healey, we thank you so much for your time. Governor Moore Healey, thank you.
3: Thank you very much for being with us, Governor
1: you
3: Healey.
1: You can stick around.
3: Okay, we say goodbye to those of you listening on NEPM, but make sure to tune to the fabulous 413. They start at 3 o'clock this afternoon. We're going to keep going here in Boston. Coming up after this quick break, he's already here, but we're going to keep talking to him. Ken Casey, frontman for the Dropkick Murphys. He is here. He's going to talk about more Springsteen news and the showdown between Ed Sheeran and Bob Kraft. I'm Marjorie Egan. He's Jim Browdy. 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
5: 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On Friday, we're going to be joined by the great actor Paul Giamatti and the director, great director, Diane Paulus from the ART, because they have just done, or they are doing right now, a fantastic production of Rhinoceros. Going to be in Springfield next week, broadcasting there Thursday and Friday. Hello again, Jim.
6: Quickly, what did you think? You saw it last night.
5: I thought it was great.
6: Spectacular.
5: I thought it was great.
6: So
5: very
6: perfect
5: upsetting
6: for our times,
5: and great,
6: too.
5: Yeah.
6: In any case, joining us, well, he's not joining us. He already joined us. Continuing to join us now at the BPL is our good friend Ken Casey, frontman of the Dropkick Murphys, dropkickmurphys.com. Hello, Ken Casey.
7: Hello.
6: How are you?
5: Yeah, so let's start with kind of the big controversy.
6: No, I got something first.
5: What?
6: I'm sorry. I heard you and Governor Healey talking after the segment was over about something, because I was rushing her. She didn't have time to mention about some litigation. Could you update on this last little
7: Yeah, so as the Trump, you know, DOJ dropped the charges against the
6: Live
7: national case against Live Nation,
6: Nation,
7: the woke states have picked it up.
6: And the Attorney General here has gone after them.
7: Correct.
6: Okay,
7: correct.
6: Good. Thanks. Sorry, Marjorie. Go ahead.
5: So the controversy I was saying, we talked about this yesterday with our listeners, that the rap artist Macklemore said that Ed Sheeran dropped him from his current tour all around the country because Bob Kraft doesn't like him, accuses him of spewing hate speech. He said free Palestine over and over again. This is Macklemore at a concert 10 years ago. He did something that he's apologized for, dressed up in a hooked nose and this bad imitation of a Jewish man. But the free Palestine seemed to have gotten him in trouble with Bob Kraft. So what do you think about this?
7: Listen, I know that as a musician for 30 years, anytime we've gone on tour and we've selected the bands that have opened for us, that's brotherhood, sisterhood, that's family. You get up in the morning, you have coffee with these people, you have lunch with these people, you share a dressing room, you play the show. You live or die with the people you bring on the road. They're your people. And the fact that Ed Sheeran took the knee, no matter what the cause is, you know, and not stood with his fellow tour partner, just doesn't, you know, sit right with me, and that's not how Dropkick Murphys would operate, you know.
5: He's blaming the promoter, Ed Sheeran.
7: Well,
5: is.
7: Ed Sheeran is the act, though. You know what I mean? The promoter doesn't go on stage, and the promoter is not what the people come to see. And secondly, I'll just say that Macklemore said that in the most dignified way. He's talked about peace. He talked about, he actually said, you know, it took the time to say to all my Jewish brothers and sisters, this isn't disrespect to you. It's like, you know, he's speaking against the actions of a government. It's like, I just thought he did it in the most classy way. I thought he said, the fact that he said, even in the fallout, where he could have really tried to make this about him and promote his career, he said, don't worry about Ed Sheeran. Don't worry about Pink. Don't worry about me. Don't let the conversation shift from innocent victims to us. And I just thought that was a very classy thing. And he also said it's about peace and love worldwide. You know, you name, you know, Cuba, Venezuela, wherever there might be armed conflict, Ukraine in the world. And I just thought, what has happened to free speech that a person can't say this? And I don't know about what happened behind the scenes. All I can speak as a band on a much lower level that would have been maybe. I'll give you an example. We just played Rocklahoma Festival in Oklahoma. It's a long-standing, you know, well thought of rock festival, and we said what we have to say on stage every night. And probably 50% of the audience walked away, and I was told immediately afterwards that, you know, that angered the owner of the site, and I'm sure we won't get invited back. But you gotta say what you're gonna say. You're not pandering to an audience. And I thought, you know, you admire Macklemore's conviction, and you say what you say, and you know, you let the chips fall where they may afterwards. That's what makes live music. And, you know, that's why, like, all the artists that I loved as a kid, no matter what, it was like, they stand by what they sing about. Once you let that go, then you don't have any worth in your music, if you ask me.
6: Let's stay on this just one more minute. When we were talking about this yesterday, we had also mentioned you were joining us today, and somebody texted us and said, at your concerts, you have Free Palestine banner signs on the stage.
7: And Free Palestine, I've been to Ukraine. I mean, the things that, you know, we've always been involved in social justice causes, and you know, even going back to the Iraq war, you know, Rock Against Bush. And guess what? Now everyone looks back at Iraq and the Iraq war in Afghanistan and says, boy, what a mistake that was. But try speaking, talk to the Dixie Chicks about that.
6: Yeah,
7: you know?
6: Exactly.
5: So
6: you know,
7: don't fight, guys.
5: So I'm not going to fight. I'm not going to fight. But when 50% of the audience starts walking out, how do you handle that?
7: Yeah, I mean, it's Oklahoma, man. But you know what was interesting? You had this 50% of the audience that was walking out, and obviously I'm looking from the stage, and you can see what they looked like, but there was also this young audience in front that was so, like, needed someone to support them. Because you imagine being a young, progressive person in Oklahoma, it's a lot harder than being that here.
5: Yeah.
7: And to have someone bring that message to them, you could see it lifted the spirit. So, you know, that's who we focus on.
6: You know, one last thing. I'm so glad you said what you said. And plus, Sheeran's comments saying, I have my opinions, but I choose not to share them, I prefer him to say I have no opinion than to say I have an opinion, but I choose not to share them. These other acts, the four intro acts who said we're not going to be part of this thing, are making a lot less money than he is. Maybe Phineas is doing pretty well, obviously, but and they decided they'd make a sacrifice. However, the only thing that Sheehan said that caused me some pause, and I assume would cause you pause, he's talking about when you go out, all the people who are not on the stage, whose livelihoods are dependent upon you being there. You know, and then he goes to Gillette with 50,000 people there. I assume there are hundreds of people who have a payday that day. What do you do about those people?
7: Well, it's that's a no-win situation, because you do have your tour, all the people who work for you, and I'm sure he's on a tour with 100 buses and, you know, trucks and all that, but he's got the money. Like, I don't know, you know, like I'm not gonna cry for his bank account, no offense, but not to deny that there would not be a trickle down, you know, in any situation.
6: But there does not. I mean, I was just thinking, remember we had Jay Leno on last year? And one of the great things that Jay Leno did, remember the staff was on strike.
5: He paid him.
6: He kept paying him. And the same, Sheeran could do the same thing. Yeah. Okay, we're talking to Ken Casey. Chimes of Freedom is coming to Folk Americana.
7: It's here.
6: I know, September 12th, the Roots Hall of Fame at the Bach thing. Marjorie and I were just at a Hall of Fame thing and we walked through it. This is prior to Chimes of Freedom.
5: Yep.
6: It's a great exhibit. Explain to people what it is and what's your connection to this whole thing.
7: Yeah, it's a great exhibit over down in the basement of the Bach Center, Wang Center. I still call Great Woods, you know, so whatever.
5: I know. Me too.
7: But And it's basically just a display of the history of music's place in rebellion and speaking up on behalf of democracy. And it's everything from artifacts from John Prine to Woody Guthrie and beyond. And Dropkick Murphys has been fortunate enough to be involved in it. And we just had a nice event over there the other day to launch it. And Woody's granddaughter, who has taken over the reins of running the Guthrie Archives, came up, and we had a Q&A. And it's just, would I rather not end up being, in a place in the world where Dropkick Murphys needs to be involved in, such an urgent moment in fighting the fight to save democracy? No, I'd rather just be playing music and not having to talk about any of this. However, here we are in the moment, so to be included in displays of stuff like Woody Guthrie is something that we're proud of.
6: You know the thing, by the way, last time we saw you, you had just done a thing with Springsteen in Jersey at his new, whatever the hell it is, museum something. That's connected to this Chimes of Freedom thing here. Isn't there a Springsteen connection?
7: Yeah, Dina McLeod, who was involved with both, does some great work with, just to be able to get artifacts and display them. That is such a talent in of itself, and they did such a good job with the American Music Museum. It's basically Springsteen's archives, but also dedicated to music's place in spreading a message. Remember, before TV, radio, the internet, like a song is how you told a story.
5: Yeah.
7: You know?
5: So you got this other great thing, October 3rd. Tell us about that, the Power of the People Festival.
7: Power of the People Festival is down in the D.C. area, Virginia, I believe. It was organized by...
6: it's in Maryland. You're in the wrong state, but close
7: Maryland,
6: enough.
7: Yeah, close
6: it's
7: enough.
6: Close
7: yeah.
6: enough.
7: Columbia,
6: you go to Virginia, Columbia, you're Maryland. Fine. It doesn't matter. Go ahead.
5: Huge cast.
7: Yeah, Tom Morello from Rage Against the Machine organized it, and... we were one of the first artists he asked, and he's basically doing what I've been trying to do, is like try to push other artists to speak up and speak out. And this is for a lot of those musicians on the bill, Foo Fighters, for in particular, it's the first time that they're really coming out and stepping forward in a pro-democracy kind of way. And I think we need to normalize that and make it so, because I'm like, where's the musicians,
5: yeah.
7: man? Everyone wants to keep their head down and protect their career, but. I'm going to say that none of us are going to have a career if we all don't speak up, and none of us are going to have the freedoms we've enjoyed, and most importantly, our children won't have the freedoms we enjoyed.
6: Foo Fighters, Dave Matthews, Morello. We saw Morello with Springsteen a couple of months ago at the Garden. He was unbelievable. Joan Baez, Jack Black. What is it? What do you really, and I understand what the message is. Maybe you can articulate it again. What realistically do you hope comes out of a day-long thing where they're a dozen plus spectacular artists with a similar message about we have to be part of the fight to save democracy. What realistically can come out of a day like that, Ken Casey?
7: Well, I don't think you walk out of there and anything's really changed, but it's that trickle of changing the flow of information to say that artist I respect is doing it, and maybe that gives other artists inspiration to speak out, and then maybe it gives... young kids encouragement to get more involved on whatever level it is. Maybe it's being a poll worker, maybe it's knocking doors, maybe it's just speaking up in a conversation of five friends when three of the five might be MAGA loudmouths, and you could keep your mouth shut or you could speak up and say the truth to that. And so on all different levels is ways you can speak out and places you can try to change the current opinion, whether it's in a conversation at legislature or on the airwaves or internet.
6: You're always moving. We've talked to you before about your, I don't know if campaign's the right word, but we were talking about before, you're trying to get other punk bands and other artists, speaking out and not saying things like Sheeran said, I have my opinions, but I'm keeping them myself. Do you get down? How do you, when you go home and you're not, do you get down by the state of the horrible state of affairs in this country?
7: Absolutely. Who
6: how
7: doesn't?
6: How do you deal with it?
7: Yeah, who doesn't? And if you're speaking about my particular place in that, you get down. But the negativity is so much less now. Keep in mind, when you're talking about the Trump era, we've been speaking out since
8: before he was even president.
6: We're aware of that.
8: So, like, the amount of hate and vitriol back then was a lot less than it is now.
6: I mean, directed at you for speaking up.
8: Yes, correct, because a lot of the people are starting to be, like, either waking up or at least, like, I'm not going to step out and you know, put my name and reputation on the line. Obviously, there'll always be 20% of the country that's like that. But I don't know. I guess I thank God that we're living in Massachusetts. I'll tell you that. You know, not Oklahoma.
5: After Oklahoma, yeah, absolutely. So, you know, since we may all be, extinct soon if AI keeps going the way it's going. Sometimes it's changed my whole attitude about planning ahead. But the AI, the music industry's got to plan ahead for AI. A lot of AI songs and fraud, and what's the deal?
8: Well, when we upload our music to these digital platforms, we are essentially giving the rights to train them to steal our music. It's insanity. So is the whole Live Nation thing that, like, what are you going to do with your music? Or where are you going to go play concerts? They own all the venues. It's definitely, we are victimized by monopolies, and so are so many other industries as well, that, you know, it's like you're left with no choice. Now, do I take, like, for instance, graphic artists and things like that to do a lot of our design work? They defend their, you know, their craft with a viciousness, which I love, you know what I mean? Musicians, it's funny because whether it be the Napster days or in the fighting, you know, people to say, what are you, greedy? Why do you, you know, so it's such a fine, like, we've always spoken out about workers' rights and everything and stand up, but, you know, maybe, like, Dropkick Murphys does okay, you know, like, but maybe we have to speak out for the other band that doesn't have the ability to go play a live show and make their income that way or sell a t-shirt. Maybe they only could get by on what they upload their music for. They being paid pennies, less than pennies, for streaming rights, and then they are having to agree to then, while they're being robbed, to then help train the AI that's going to rob them forever. But who the hell wants to listen to AI music anyway? I'm not worried about that.
5: Yeah,
8: I'm not worried
5: about neither. That. It's kind of, although apparently they're banding together and they're plotting and they're colluding and they're cheating and they're trying to cover their tracks, these agents. So they're getting more and more like us every day.
6: I can't stop staring. You have, like, a boys regular. Who gave you the haircut? I love that haircut. Who did that?
8: My friend Rachel down at, now you throw me on the thing and I don't know the name of her barbershop. Hold on.
6: She really did you well. Well,
5: what do you think of the shaved head?
6: You look like you're about
5: there.
6: 8 years old.
5: Man,
6: you look fabulous. I love the look.
8: What? You got a great haircut too.
5: He shaved it all.
6: So before you go, one of my favorite things you guys ever did, we talked about this year, the Guthrie thing was just, I know you developed a close relationship with the family, and that tribute album is one of the great things ever. You've got something coming out in November that is another tribute to another incredible artist. So I think we have a piece from it that's already been released. This is a clip from Dropkick's version of The Body of an American. Here it is.

0: I totally love that. Tell us what's coming in November.
1: It's the tribute to Shane McGowan, the former frontman of the Pogues who passed away. You know, just a to me, one of the great songwriters of all time, a lyrical genius, great inspiration to many folk bands, many punk bands. Just kind of told the story of, like any great tortured Irish poet, you know what I mean? Told the story of the people in the street, in the gutter, whatever. And, you know, we have a great long history of working with Shane and touring with him. And he recorded on one of our songs in 2021. Yeah. And, you know, he was known for being inebriated a lot, and which was sad. But, you know, when he sang with us, he stood in front of the microphone and he had a cigarette in his mouth.
2: Oh, geez.
1: And my job was to, and you can find this on YouTube, my job was to, right when his line would come, was to snatch the cigarette out. <You know?
0: laughs> You're a pretty good tortured Irish poet yourself, Ken Casey.
2: That's
0: Ken,
2: great.
0: It's great to see you.
1: Thank
0: Ken
1: you.
0: Casey
1: for
0: the Dropkick.
2: Yeah, thank you so much for coming
1: thank
2: in.
1: You.
2: We have been speaking, of course, with Ken Casey, frontman of the Dropkick Murphys. All information, dropkickmurphys.com. That's dropkickmurphys.com. Coming after this quick break, Boston Globe business columnist Sherilyn Young is here. She's going to talk about interest rates possibly going up in an hour or so, and a local grocery store, which is now going to be owned by its employees. I'm Marjorie Egan. He's Jim Browdy. 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
0: 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Back at the library on Friday, live music with Boston Baroque and Paul Giamatti, brilliant actor, Diane Paulus, brilliant director. They're collaborating at the ART for Rhinoceros, which, as I said, is sold out. We've both seen it now. It is brilliant and timely, and their single tickets occasionally try to go. Joined now at the library by Sherilyn Young, Boston Globe business columnist, host of the Seymour podcast, and the fabulous co-author of the fabulous Power Play newsletter. Hello there, Shirley.
2: Oh, is it the same microphone that's not working again?
6: Can you hear me?
0: Oh, yeah, now we can.
2: Okay, okay.
6: Wow, what a lineup.
2: I
6: Ken
2: know.
6: Casey and the governor.
2: I
0: well,
2: know.
0: You're not so bad either. You know, in the grand scheme of things, we're pretty fond
2: we're
0: of you, too.
2: We're going to talk about snack food in just a couple of minutes, because that's really a big one, too, don't you think? Snack food. So, but before we get to snack food, we think that interest rates may be going up
6: yes.
2: this afternoon at 2 o'clock. And
6: yes.
2: with the increasing problems of getting oil out of the Strait of Hormuz and elsewhere, this is... What's this going to mean?
6: It's not good. I mean, there is a sense that you know, the economy was slowing down, and I think now we're seeing, and I think a lot of companies were hoping that interest rate and developers were hoping interest rates would go down, you know, and maybe they could start building. But this is not good when interest rates are going in the wrong direction, and then when oil is at that price, it affects everything. The cost of materials affects you know, gas prices at the pump. It affects shipping costs, so everything is going to be more expensive. So I think you're going to see a lot of companies, you know, re-examining what the bottom line looks
2: What's
6: like at the end
2: happen?
6: Of the year.
2: Donald Trump's head's going to explode, and the head of the guy at the Fed,
0: Kevin Warsh.
2: I mean, he's going to really tick off the president with this.
6: He is. I mean, it's amazing because Kevin Warsh was his pick, right?
2: Right.
0: Like a month ago.
6: And he's defying Trump, which is actually good. You know, he's doing what he thinks is right to kind
0: Can
6: of
0: I
6: make sure.
0: Comment? I'm so glad you said that because not only is it, we don't know it's happening at 2 o'clock.
7: It could be wrong.
0: Doing what's right, but if he does do it and survives, which the assumption, hopefully that gives a little courage to these spineless characters in his own party who know how wrong he is. And by the way, one of the other things you mentioned, oil, it's not just Strait of Hormuz. Saudis had to close this pipeline. Yep. Why? Because of Iranian drone attacks, which would not have happened had Trump not started this ridiculous war.
7: Yeah.
0: So let's come back home for a minute. Actually, an industry that depends on reasonable interest rates. Mayor Wu announces $100 million in tax breaks, tax abatements for developers to build housing. You and John Chesto did your usual back and forth on your newsletter. What's the verdict? What impact is this going to have?
6: Well, I think it's really good that the Wu administration is giving tax breaks. Developers need something. They said it's just the environment is not right to build right now without help. So this is something that the planning department, they've been meeting with developers all year long. What do you need? I think a lot of developers are telling we need more than what the city is offering. But I think something is better than nothing. What you'll hear from the mayor's offering a tax, a reduction on property taxes, up roughly about a decade. So you just reduce your property tax. She's also talking to developers whether they want to tap the city's housing accelerator fund. So maybe there's a little more money. But as a result, there's four developers who've stepped forward and said, we want to participate. We want to talk about tax abatements. And we think if all of them do it, it would be meaning 1,400 units of housing could start construction by the end of next year.
0: Hey, by the way, when they said they want more, I mean, I don't know how to read into it. You know these people. Obviously, whenever you're offered something, you want more. I mean, that's the nature of humanity. However, the one thing that she has not moved on is this 20%, you have to build 20% affordable housing. You mentioned in your piece that San Francisco just reduced the 20 to 5%. Josh Kraft's line always was 20% of nothing is nothing, was his standard line. He was the opponent briefly to Mayor Wu in the last election. Does this, from people who are objective like you, does that number matter as much as the developers say it matters, or are things like tax abatements really what drives this?
6: That's why you're only seeing four developers come forward. I think the next piece, the one piece you hear developers talk is they need that number, that 20% number to go down, maybe in half. They needed to go to 10% to move forward. And if you look at housing developments around Boston, I mean, Chelsea, for example, just lowered their affordable housing.
7: San Francisco, too, right?
6: San Francisco,
0: too. 5%.
6: Yes,
0: yeah.
6: And so I think that's the next pressure point. The mayor has another $70 million she's willing to give out in tax breaks. The city is talking to another dozen developers. We'll see how many can make the numbers work. Now, interest rates going up, it's not going to help. It's just going to make it
0: even
6: harder.
0: Well, also the cost of everything. Look at it from aluminum to lumber coming from. One last thing about this, though. I'm not a mind reader, and I don't think you are either, and you may not even be. But I'm sure you've asked Wu the same question we have about the 20% thing. And I get the sense that this is not a bargaining position that she's taking. She believes in it. And do you have any indication that she has any interest in?
6: Well, I think now that she has put forth tax breaks, so she's done that, right? So now what's left? Affordable housing mandate. So I think now all the attention and the pressure will be on how do we get that number smaller.
0: We want to end on a good news story.
7: Yeah, we do. I love this story. People may go into Travel Confused or driven by us right there in Melnick Cass near Nubian Square. It's a big supermarket, grocery store, I guess you call it. And the owners, instead of selling it to somebody else, what did they do?
6: They are selling it to the employees.
7: I love it.
6: Employee stock ownership program. Sullivan's Tire did the same thing.
7: I did not know that.
6: Which I love. And which the idea is that this is a Latino, foods grocery store. And the owners, wanted to retire. They didn't really have a succession plan. They didn't want to sell it. They didn't want to go corporate. So they got a firm to help them create a fund, basically, in a way that employees over time can own, have equity, and own a piece of the company.
7: So what's the history with companies that do this? Does it generally work, or is it
6: mixed? That's a good question. It's not a lot of companies do it, yeah. But I'm hearing more and more, because now you're seeing a generation of owners who are retiring, right? The baby boomers are retiring. Yes. And so they're like, what do we do with this business that we've built? And so I just love that these independent operators, the kind of big independent businesses, are selling it to their employees. And it's just, it's good, because the employees will be more loyal.
7: Attitudes will change.
6: Exactly, yeah. More loyal. So they'll do more, and long after the original owners are gone, now you have employees wanting to see this business succeed for another generation.
0: Well, especially since we talked to you and Lee Pelton, when he was head of the Boston Foundation, and so many other people, Michael Curry, about wealth gaps.
6: Right.
0: This is how you build wealth.
6: Right.
0: You own something. And so not only do I agree with both of you, the beauty of going to work at a hard job and knowing that this is in part mine, which mm-hmm. is a beautiful notion to me, but also if you do well and if you succeed, that insane wealth gap that exists in the city begins to abate.
7: Well, John Chesso's story said employees can build equity over time.
0: Right. Sure,
6: right.
7: Which is,
0: obviously,
7: you know,
0: yeah.
7: which is a big deal. And as long as you get somebody that knows what they're doing to run the whole thing.
6: Right. And it seems like there's a firm. They found a firm that specializes in this. You know, yeah. that in creating what they call ESOPs. So, but I feel like I have been hearing more and more companies looking at an ESOP option. You know, but it could be because baby boomers are retiring, and
7: yeah.
6: they're thinking about, what do I do with my company now? And I don't want to sell out. You know,
0: some baby boomers are never retiring.
7: Some baby boomers
0: all
7: are not
0: I can
7: retiring.
0: Say.
7: That's right.
0: Hey, Shirley yeah. Young, it's wonderful to see you as always.
6: Thanks for having me.
7: Thank
0: time.
7: You very
0: really
7: much for coming over. Shirley Young is business editor at the Boston Globe, business columnist, at the Boston Globe, host of the Great Say More podcast, and co-author of the brand new Power Play newsletter with John Chesso. You can get it if you subscribe to the Globe. You can go into the Boston Globe and look for Power Play and get it there. Okay, coming up after this quick break, we're going to open the lines and talk about the politics of snacks in the classroom as almond moms and maha parents try to police what their kids are consuming, even in public school classrooms. I'm Marjorie Egan. He's Jim Browdy. 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
0: 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We're back here on Friday. Today is Wednesday. Back here on Friday, live music with Boston Baroque and great actor Paul Giamatti, great director Diane Paulus from the ART. He's starring with John Turturro in Rhinoceros, which is brilliant. And next week, Marjorie and I are off once again to the Big E and NEPM Thursday and Friday. And Friday, the Attorney General is actually joining us in Springfield for her monthly visit. Back to school again. Back to school comes with all sorts of new social situations to navigate, making new friends, finding your spot on the playground, and deciding where to sit at a lunch table. Now we're learning of a new type of helicopter parent trying to police what kind of snacks their kids have access to at the school lunch table. Is well beyond, by the way, the peanut-free lunch table. We know there are real concerns about allergies. That is not what we're talking about. We're talking about parents who don't want something like certain kinds of sugar or candy, And they send their kid, for example, with a natural fruit snack, and they don't want their kid getting access to an artificially flavored sour gummy. They may send their kid to school with, let's say, unsalted pecans, and they don't want their kid barring an Oreo from another kid at the table. I would say it is a bridge too far. Let your kid have one damn Oreo and have some fun. 877-301-8970. What's your approach if you're a parent or a former kid who is now an adult who had this kind of travail? What's your take on school snack politics? 877-301-8970. By the way, I've told this story about 100 times. It's going to be 101.
7: Okay.
0: It's not a school snack, but it's emblematic of the crisis. I used to take my kids when they were really young. They're now in their 30s. I used to take my two daughters to Burger King. They preferred that to McDonald's in Central Square in Cambridge. I've told you this story before. They would go there. They'd order a Whopper that was like as big as both of their heads. And two kids who they're very friendly with, who lived about 10 blocks from us, would come in with their mother. Their mother was a vegan. Now, you think whenever I tell this I'm exaggerating, I'm raising my right hand. She would go to the counter. She would order a Whopper, hold the cheese, hamburger, and hold the cheese. So there'd be a Whopper with a roll, sauce, lettuce, and tomato. At one table, two little kids sitting there with a Whopperless Whopper. At the next table, my kids sitting there. And you know what happened every time? Every single time. When the mother would when she'd go to the women's room for a second, these two little kids would beg my daughters for one bite even of a real Whopper, which they'd give them with my approval, and we never told the mother. That's a variation on the same thing. My sense is when you send the kid to school, you try to keep your kid as healthy as possible. If there's an Oreo on the table or something that's not so healthy that they want a bite of, let them have it. 877-301-8970. And by the way, some of these parents send out blast emails to all the other parents directing the other parents not what not to send their kid to school with because they're afraid their kid is going to partake.
7: Yeah, this mom said she actually sent around messages to other mothers saying her daughter Ava came home really upset because one of the girls had Oreos in her lunch. The other mother says, oh, why was she upset?

0: parent, I'm grateful my kids are fed at school with free lunches. Do they always offer the healthiest options, especially as we are vegetarians? Not always, but they eat healthy enough at home. That's the key. They don't need to worry about what they're eating in school. When it comes to snacks, my twins will often bring their own, an apple and a bag of chips or something, but I'm certainly not going to police what the school is giving them for snacks and food. Amen. Is that not the grown-up correct attitude on the part of a parent?
1: I think it's a little odd to want every other kid in the school not to have a sweet treat because your kid can't have sweet treats. And sometimes, you know, it's the forbidden fruit kind of thing, no pun intended, or maybe the pun intended, that if you absolutely forbid something like sweets
0: exactly.
1: or potato chips, then what you're going to have is your child going over to other people's house where they do have sweets and potato chips and just stuffing themselves.
0: Exactly. And if another kid, like to lunch, brings alcohol, then let the kid have alcohol. It's fine.
1: That's right.
0: Let me tell you something.
1: Or a joint.
0: Can I tell you something? If I was one of these parents and I got an email from another parent saying, please don't send your kid with Oreos because my kid's not supposed to. You know, I mean this sincerely. I'd send boxes of Oreos with my children to distribute to all the other children. I mean, let them be kids and have an ounce of fun. John in Holyoke, welcome to the show. Hi, you're first.
2: Hi, I just wanted to say that I just want to say that these MAHA parents, these parents that keep wanting to drink raw milk and eat stuff that we know is dangerous, now they want to police what other people eat. It makes no sense. What are they doing?
1: Yeah, exactly.
2: Like, if you want to get listeria, I guess. But if you want my kid or my niece actually to not have a cookie, choose a lane, you know?
0: I like it. John, thank you for your call from Holyoke. We appreciate it.
1: You know, and that's one of the things kids do, especially older kids, you know, well, not older kids, but kids when they get to second and third grade or old enough to switch around, they're always switching with
0: trading,
1: each other's.
0: Yeah.
1: Yeah, they're trading with each other's lunches. You can kind of patrol it in preschool. I remember I worked at a daycare years ago, and I remember the parents would be sitting in like radishes and pieces of broccoli and stuff like that.
0: Are you kidding me?
1: It was in California, you know, those.
0: When you were at Stanford.
1: Alfalfa sprouts. I mean, it was ridiculous. And of course, the kids wouldn't eat them.
0: Anonymous texter says, the image of little Jim sitting alone during snack time, squeezing a liverwurst tube into his mouth, that is heaven. I have to say, none of the kids wanted a squeeze of my liverwurst tube, which is really rather odd.
1: That's right. Anonymous texter says, if I got that message, I'd send my kid with those items like Oreos
0: exactly,
1: to share
0: like I said.
1: And be very popular. And, was it the same person that was always trying to get the candy-free Halloween? I think it was.
0: What do you mean candy-free?
1: We're going to have a Halloween celebration at school with no sweets. Yeah. I don't know. I think she.
0: Well, here's the texter, Pat in Portsmouth, Rhode Island. Yikes, they must have really fun Halloweens. I bet no one stops by their houses for carrot sticks.
1: Yeah.
0: By the way, I'm not against healthy eating. I mean, it's great if your kid grows up with good eating habits, but this absolutism kind of thing, is that the right word? You know what I mean? Don't let the perfect be the enemy of the good, as Barack Obama said. I think Voltaire said it, but Barack Obama said it too.
1: We have some some recipes for healthy alternative snacks.
0: Like what?
1: Well, I just don't,
0: in the paper there.
1: I just don't think an apple slice is going to go up against a double stuffed Oreo.
0: Well, except you are the peanut butter queen of North America. An apple slice, I have to say, I never had an apple slice
1: butter.
0: With peanut butter until
1: it's,
0: you.
1: Yeah, but still,
0: it's rather delicious.
1: Apple slice with peanut butter. Double stuffed Oreo.
0: You know what's even better?
1: What?
0: Double stuffed Oreo, peanut butter. That is living.
1: Charles from Worcester, thank you for calling.
0: Hey.
3: Hey.
0: Yeah.
3: So I just wanted to say, you know, I'm pretty young. I was a kid not that long ago.
0: Yeah.
3: And I was the kid who got sent to school with apple slices and, you know, carrot sticks and whatever.
1: Oh, no.
3: And I think even more important than the health thing is getting socially isolated.
0: You're a genius.
3: You know, if your parents say you can't eat this stuff, because you know, when I was a kid, other kids would offer me their stuff. They'd be like, oh, you know, I got some Cheez-Its or whatever. You want some? And I think, you know, if you had tell your kid to say, no, I can't eat that, suddenly they're this like weird pariah at lunchtime where, you know, you're being forced to say, I can't eat this stuff that your friends are offering you. And I think that's like a missed out sort of bonding experience with, you know, kids your age.
0: Charles, that was the most
1: totally,
0: important call so
1: totally
0: far.
1: Totally true.
0: Totally true. Thank you for an excellent call.
1: Totally true.
0: Did you read what Jamie, our colleague, wrote? I've compromised with my son. Apple slices with Nutella.

0: Nutella. He licks the Nutella off and then says, I'm full.
1: That's right.
0: I love that.
1: Nutella's a little chocolatey, right, isn't it? Yeah.
0: Oh, Nutella's fabulous.
1: That's what I thought. I have a good friend who talked about coming here from Italy when he was a teenager. And now his mother sends him to school the first day, and he's about 12, and he's got eggplant Parmesan sandwich, you know, and the olive oil is already coming through the brown paper bag, and he gets to school, and he said he was speaking Italian, he was struggling, it was the most humiliating day of his life to have the egg. So from then on, every day, you know what he had for lunch after that? Peanut butter.
0: Is that true?
1: Yeah, he went home and said, I got to be like the other kids, I want to have peanut butter, I want to have eggplant parm that's seeping through the brown paper
0: bag. But if it's who
1: bag.
0: I think it is, he grew up to be a great cook, right?
1: He did grow up to be a
0: so
1: great cook.
0: So there you
1: cook.
0: Go.
1: Yeah, it's one of those Italian things, Jamie, those great cooks.
0: That caller a minute ago said the most important thing. It's not just about the food. It's about social isolation.
1: I also think...
0: You're treated like a pariah.
1: I also think there's an eating disorder thing here. Just if you say you can't have Oreos, you can't have Milano cookies, you can't have potato chips... I think that's what happens. People go over to their friend's house who have these things and eat the whole bag.
0: What did your mother send you to school with? I never asked you that. I don't have any idea.
1: I had very healthy. I had the same thing for lunch every day.
0: Oh, you had a PB&J?
1: I had peanut butter and marshmallow fluff sandwich on white sunbeam bread and Twinkies for dessert.
0: Is that really true?
1: It was terrible, terrible, terrible. I had about 19 cavities by the time I got to my senior year in high school. Natasha from Cambridge, thank you for calling.
0: Hi, Natasha.
2: Hi, so I'm kind of torn. I heard the last speaker talking about social isolation, but it is up to the parents what their kids eat. But teach your kids that everyone eats different food. I mean, some kids eat Oreos, some kids don't eat Oreos. Why do they all have to be the same?
0: Well, it's not about the same, but if you're engaged as a parent, I don't mean you, if one is engaged in what I would call a deprivation diet, by definition, the sweet, relatively unhealthy thing is going to catch the eye of your kid. And if he or she or they have a cookie, it's not the end of the world, right?
2: I totally agree. My sister brought her kids up with no sugar in the house. My nephew is 30, and he's a freaking sugar addict.
0: Well, that is another. Marjorie touched on that before. That is a wonderful point. Natasha, thanks for the thanks for the call.
1: Here's an anonymous texter.
0: Oh, no, don't.
1: I think my parents were just happy if I came home from school not smelling of marijuana.
0: Yeah, exactly.
1: that was a good one.
0: By the way, anonymous texter says, this is another one who is totally ill-informed, like the one who said Heidi Heidelman yesterday. The public wants to know, what did Harriet Handelman, it's not her name's on Handelman, have for snacks in school, and I didn't go to school with her. We didn't go to school together,
1: so
0: it doesn't matter.
1: Jim broke her heart, let's face it. That's why he can't call her up, because she's still...
0: You don't know that I've not called her.
1: She's still pining.
0: Do you know that I haven't called her up?
1: Have you called her up?
0: I said, do you know that I haven't called her up?
1: No, I do not. Would you like to make an announcement here?
0: Well, then we'll make it at the appropriate time. Maybe make representations.
1: Maybe there's a rapprochement
0: that, you know,
1: that we don't know about.
0: And Anonymous texter says, this is sort of a laissez-faire to a point, eat whatever you want, unless it's microwave fish.
1: Yeah, which
0: what
1: really
0: I do now, by the way,
1: in the microwave.
0: Can I say something in defense of myself, and we'll get back to the topic in a minute?
1: Gefilte fish, man.
0: I've been making blackened salmon chunks a lot lately. You cut up a piece of skin it. Cut a piece of salmon.
1: Okay,
0: you
1: Jim.
0: Put, I'm not done. You put blackened, spices on it. Mm-hmm. Then you throw it in the air fryer. It's done in 8 or 9 minutes. Fabulous. You know what I do now? Because I happen to get to work a lot earlier than you do.
1: That's
0: not
1: right.
0: that I'm criticizing
1: not
0: you for
1: that you're criticizing
0: it.
1: Me.
0: No, you usually get there when the show starts. And I microwave it early in the morning. You don't even know that I microwaved it because the smell is totally gone
1: Jim.
0: By the time you get there.
1: Thank you for that dissertation.
0: You have no interest in a
1: blackened salmon chunk.
0: In a salmon chunk?
1: No, I don't.
0: Or a salmon bite?
1: Just as long as the whole place doesn't stink when I open the door. That's all I ask. Barry from Lexington, thank you for calling.
0: Hello, Barry. What's up?
3: Hi there. Well, I am 68 years old now.
0: So sorry. That's good.
3: And the happiest year of my school life was the third grade.
0: What happened?
3: When I sat behind Richard Cipriani, who brought in the most delicious Italian sandwiches. And my family kept kosher, so we didn't have any of those Italian delicacies. We surreptitiously switched sandwiches every day, and we both loved going to school because of it.
0: That is, what's a kid's name again, Barry?
1: Ricky.
3: Richard Cipriani.
0: That's a great name.
3: And our parents both found... our parents both found out about it on Parents' Night when Richard's mother said, "Oh, my son loves your sandwiches." And my mother didn't know that they were switching. And she was appalled.
0: That is a fabulous story and a great...
3: Switch the foods, man, and have a great time.
0: Barry, excellent call. Thank you so much. You read this...
1: Maddie in the control room says,
0: "That's
1: Jim
0: our coworker.
1: Eats his salmon at 7 a.m. It stinks. He eats it in silence. It just me, Jim, and the salmon chunks. And it scares me every morning."
0: That's a good one.
1: So there you go. Okay.
0: That is actually a fairly accurate text.
1: Yeah.
0: I do occasionally bring them in the morning.
1: I tell you. Maddie and
0: Mandy. Let me tell you, if you have not had a blackened salmon chunk, you have not. By the way, they're called salmon bites. I shouldn't call them chunks.
1: Salmon bites. That's very cute.
0: Thank you.
1: Maddie in East Providence. Mandy in East Providence. Thank you for calling.
0: Hello, Mandy.
4: Hi. Thanks for taking my call.
0: Of course.
4: I have the other side of this coin.
0: What is it?
4: When I was in second grade, my mother wanted to curtail my lactose intake because I had been lactose intolerant as a baby.
0: Yeah.
4: However, she gave me milk money. Excuse the inconsistency here.
1: Yeah.
4: But I figured out that I could use the milk money for ice cream during recess.
0: You're
1: brilliant.
4: So one day, as I was standing in the ice cream line,
0: yeah,
4: my mother brought me my ballet bag that I had left at home.
0: Oh, no.
4: And I didn't have to go to ballet after school. And there I was in the ice cream line, dead to rights in front of my mother.
0: Oh, that's one of the saddest stories
4: I've
0: ever heard.
4: The ice cream walk of shame.
1: The ice cream walk of shame. Those are the traumas that stay with you forever, Mandy. I'm so glad you... I hope you've recovered from that dastardly day. You okay?
0: Oh, she's gone.
1: She's gone. Let's hope so.
0: Upset.
1: Let's hope so.
0: When you get found out, it's really hard. You know?
1: It's a terrible thing. What happened to the text that you just said about, imagine having to come to work every morning at 7 o'clock and be face-to-face with blackened
0: salmon chunks. Salmon bite is more appealing.
1: Salmon bite.
0: Can I be serious for a second?
1: Yeah.
0: It is not... good. It is fabulous.
1: It's fabulous. Okay.
0: It's healthy.
1: I bet Edgar B. Hurwitz III is going to join us. He's probably whiffed the leftovers of all that fish that Jim
0: Edgar, in the oven. If someone offered
1: disgusting.
0: You, excuse me, if someone offered you a blackened salmon chunk,
1: yeah,
0: warmed, and you know it's got moistness, it's like would you? Turn your head? Would you turn your back on it?
1: The question is, would you microwave it in the microwave
0: that
1: we all
0: question.
1: Share in the cone of silence?
5: No, I mean, listen,
1: stink up the whole place.
5: I don't know if you're going to let me continue talking with you, but I do not like salmon.
1: At all.
5: Now, I'm curious, why blackened? Why is the blackened
0: because
5: important with the salmon?
0: Any food can be made better if it's spicy. The hotter, the better. My attitude is, if you are not tearing up when you are eating a meal, I'm serious, the meal is not spicy.
5: Do you do the ghost pepper thing?
0: I can't do the super duper incredible ones, but I can, like when I get like lamb vindaloo at an Indian restaurant.
5: Lamb vindaloo. I'm with you on lamb vindaloo.
0: I get it extra spicy.
1: Extra spicy.
0: And because I'm white.
5: Yeah, you have to be like, don't
0: they say, are you sure?
5: Are you sure? Yep.
0: Meaning a non-Indian person might not be sure.
5: Yep.
0: I said, believe me, I am sure.
1: Yeah.
5: And I gotta be honest. I'm very surprised you all are talking about food at the end of your show. It almost never happens.
1: It never happens.
0: It's
1: you
0: amazing.
1: Know, we said that. Edgar's going to be upset that we're talking about food yet again. But you know what is just Jim's main interest in life?
5: Yeah.
0: Food. But here's what Zoe wrote this note. This is really depressing. I hope it's not true. This is hard. This is not me. Okay.
1: Or an advance.
0: Here's what Zoe writes. I was once stuck in Jim's car. It turns out Aiden was there too.
5: Oh my.
0: While he ordered lamb vindaloo takeout, didn't order us a thing with five exclamation marks.
1: There you go.
0: Well, I didn't think you'd like it. That's the only reason.
5: Well, you were worried it was going to be too spicy for you.
0: Exactly.
5: Jim.
0: Yeah. And also, Zoe's a vegetarian. I didn't want to offend her.
1: Okay, what's on your show, Edgar?
0: What's on your show, Edgar?
5: Well, you might have noticed. I mean, I know you two follow the news, but AI has been making a couple of headlines.
0: Yeah. Somebody heard told me
1: just
0: that.
1: A little bit.
5: I mean, it's been in the headlines forever, but it feels like right now, the last couple of days, I mean, it has really accelerated. So, good timing for us. We've got our AI ethics panel. We're going to kick around a couple of the recent headlines, including, I mean, Bernie Sanders and Steve Bannon. They made make strange bedfellows. They're teaming up, so that's wild. And we're also going to break some news in the cat space. So especially for you folks living in Alston, we'll have some breaking news about cats in Alston for you.
0: Well, if you're going to do that, make sure you look up what I heard on the radio at dawn this morning about people who grow up in houses that have cats.
5: What happens to them?
0: Well, check it out. It is terrifying, actually. So there you go.
5: Good tease.
0: Okay, see you around.
1: Some kids texted that when she went to your daughter's birthday party when she was little, she was raised kosher and you were serving pigs and blankets. But you know what she did?
0: What?
1: She stole one of the pigs in the blanket and she stuffed it in her mouth under the
0: table. Wait, is that a true story?
1: Yeah, they went to your daughter's birthday party. There you go. She's all grown up now. Okay, thank you very much for tuning in today. Tomorrow we're
0: going to... I offered Zoe a pig and a blanket when I... got the lamb into okay. I think, if I remember correctly.
1: We're going to be joined by political commentator Chuck Todd, former Public Safety Secretary Andrea Cabral, Jeff Thielman of the International Institute of New England. He's going to talk about, he's going to be joined by a local Haitian woman who was here legally and lost her TPS status, plus WNYC's Brian Lehrer and GBH's Paris Alston, ahead of their radio special.
0: Oh.
1: Haiti on the line.
0: Both
1: we want
0: great.
1: To thank our crew, Zoe Matthews, Hannah Loss, Ariana Gonzalez, Leah Crowley, our engineer, John the Claw Parker, our executive producer, Jane Bologna, our long-suffering engineer, Maddie Guyer, who has put up with those blackened salmon chunks every morning at 7 o'clock.
0: I should say salmon bites, but
1: okay, Patrick Lally, Sandra Lopez, Burke, Juan Jose Cadena, our security team, Darius and Derek, our host of the Newsfeed Cafe, and across the street at the Lenox Hotel. Curiosity Desk is going to start right after us on 89.7 GBH, and the Culture Show with Jared Bowen starts at 2 live from the studio here. He's going to speak with Mellon Foundation President Elizabeth Alexander.
0: Ooh.
1: Ooh.
0: I meant ooh.
1: I'm Marjorie Egan.
0: I'm Jim Brody.
1: See you later. Thank
0: Bye.
1: You very much for tuning
0: See
1: in.
0: You. Bye.
1: Bye.

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3: I'm Edgar B. Herbert III. Today on the Curiosity Desk, we ask when Steve Bannon and Senator Bernie Sanders can find common ground on AI, what does it signal about the urgency of the moment we're in? We'll discuss their calls to keep machines from dictating the future of humanity, or worse, ending it. System breaches, kill switches, and a race against China, it's all on the agenda for today's AI ethics panel. After that, from catastrophe to catstroll, the felines of Lower Alston are having a moment this weekend. We'll talk with organizers of an event that's bringing cats, if not out of their homes, at least up against the window. And to close, we examine a cultural moment here in the U.S. with needles. Peptides, GLP-1s, IVF treatments, feels like injections have become something of a status symbol in 2026. Have they? It's all ahead this hour on the Curiosity Desk.
4: Live from NPR News, I'm Lakshmi Singh. Borrowing costs could be rising in the U.S. The Federal Reserve is widely expected to increase its benchmark interest rate by a quarter percentage point to a range between 3.75% and 4% by the time it ends its latest meeting in Washington, D.C. today. Meanwhile, more people than expected opted to dine out last month. As NPR's Alina Selyukh reports, restaurant spending is a key economic measure of retail sales from the Commerce Department.
5: Retail sales grew 1.2% from July to August. That marked a recovery from a dip in spending we saw between June and July. Federal data shows that people spent more across the board, buying clothes and electronics and likely school supplies for back to school. Compared to a year earlier, spending grew 6%. Higher prices are part of the story, with people spending more somewhat because things are costing more. Spending at gas stations is one prime example. Sales there surged 21% in August compared to August of last year, but the price of gasoline was up even more than that last month, suggesting some people might in fact be buying less. Spending at restaurants and bars grew nearly 6%. Alina Selyukh, NPR News.
4: A majority of the House of Representatives has again called for the president to end the U.S. war with Iran. The conflict has never been authorized by Congress as required by the Constitution and federal statute. More from NPR's Eric McDaniel.
6: The war with Iran is an unpopular conflict led by an unpopular president and has, according to the nonpartisan staff at the Congressional Budget Office, contributed to rising prices in the U.S. That makes it an issue on the campaign trail. Tuesday's vote saw 7 Republicans join all Democrats to oppose the conflict, and it put all House lawmakers on the record again ahead of November voting. The president isn't expected to sign the measure if it ever does make it to his desk. The vote also comes after Republican Representative Thomas Massey of Kentucky introduced impeachment charges against the Secretary of Defense, Pete Hegseth, in part over the administration's conduct in the war. Eric McDaniel, NPR News in Washington.
4: The European Union has invited Canada to become the first associate member of the bloc. Terry Schultz reports from Brussels.
7: The EU and Canada have both been on the receiving end of President Trump's threats and tariffs and have been looking to reduce their dependence on the U.S. Now they'll seek a new relationship with each other, as EU Commission President Ursula von der Leyen offered to create a new status.
8: I would like to work with you on opening the door for Canada to being the first associate member of the European Union.
7: It's not clear exactly what this status will entail or when it might be realized, but von der Leyen mentioned increasing cooperation in manufacturing, tech, defense, the Arctic, minerals, and AI. For NPR News, I'm Terry Schultz in Brussels.
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10: Good afternoon. With the latest from the GBH newsroom, I'm Henry Santoro. The first professor in Harvard's history to lose her tenure is speaking out in her first major media interview. Former Harvard Business School professor Francesca Gino tells GBH News that she will keep fighting Harvard in court. From our higher ed desk, GBH's Kirk Carapeza has this exclusive report.
11: Gino's research focused on honesty and dishonesty, but 5 years ago, her own honesty was called into question when allegations of research fraud surfaced online. After a lengthy investigation, last year, Harvard concluded that Gino had committed repeated research misconduct and took the extraordinary step of revoking her tenure. Gino is now suing, arguing she faced special scrutiny because she's a woman.
12: Are you suggesting that there are men whose research at Harvard had similar issues but weren't investigated or disciplined?
13: There were cases of male faculty, and the policy seemed to have been used in different ways.
11: This month, Harvard countersued, claiming Gino defamed the university and sent falsified evidence to investigators looking into the fraud allegations against her. Kirk Carapeza, GBH News.
10: We'll have more of Kirk's interview with Francesca Gino coming up on GBH's All Things Considered this afternoon. And you can find the full interview online at gbhnews.org. This is big. Partly cloudy, near 80 today, 75 in Boston right now. I'm Henry Santoro. 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

0: 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I'm Edgar B. Herwick III. 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Well, it's been a difficult few weeks to be an AI optimist. By now, we've all heard about the top researcher for a top AI company quitting over fears AI is outpacing our ability to control it. Then major tech CEOs, including Elon Musk, aligning on calls for more stopgaps to keep the technology from, let's say, upending humanity. Then you've got President Trump this week calling for tech leaders to stay the course, lest China get a competitive edge over what's feeling more and more like a Cold War for the 21st century. And while there are echoes of history in these headlines, we're also in completely new territory. In many ways, it's a lot easier to wrap your head around the risk of a nuclear bomb than what AI could do to us in, 2 years? And so we are incredibly grateful to our next guests who have promised me they're going to lay this all out in totally clear, unambiguous terms in ways that no one has yet been able to do. With us today via Zoom, Boston Globe technology reporter Hiawatha Bray. Hi, Hiawatha.
1: Hey.
0: And in studio with us, Nir Izakovich, professor of philosophy and founding director of the Applied Ethics Center at UMass Boston, as well as Jay Hughes, a bioethicist, sociologist, and director of the Institute for Ethics and Emerging Technologies. Thank you both for being with us as well.
2: Our pleasure. Great to be back.
0: Okay, let's start with the strange bedfellows is the term for this meeting at the Marquis Hotel, the Marriott Marquis, a pro-human assembly that, grabbing the headlines is the fact that both Steve Bannon and Bernie Sanders participate in this sort of pro-human, the future is human meeting. What do we make of this?
2: Well, I think the alignment across populace is mostly about tech elites, that Bannon is anxious about how much control the tech elites have within the right-wing coalition, and so he's mobilizing against that. Bernie, I take more at face value that he's really concerned about superintelligence risks, and that's quite surprising, because the gospel of our eschatology, the idea that the superintelligence is going to scale up and become super dangerous, is not something that most people outside of the Silicon elites have really thought much about, and now it's beginning to spread.
3: My sense is that there are very sensitive populist censors have noted that there's actual anger, anxiety, and resentment about this on a popular level, both from the left and the right. So I think that's the...
0: So it's sort of like a finger in the wind kind of thing, going like, people are getting a little fearful out there.
3: I think so. Mm-hmm. Yeah, I think so.
4: It's really strange that you have an entire industry that has apparently gone out of its way to stoke these fears, and now are finding that it's coming back to haunt them. And the fact that we're seeing all these reports of AIs doing scary things today has only made it 10 times worse. And these industries themselves have been telling us about how dangerous their current line of products are. And it's hardly surprising that people are saying yes, and now you're promising to make them even more dangerous, and maybe you ought to stop.
2: I take it at face value that the firms themselves are also scared and have a collective
0: action. Do you think they're really scared? Because there's definitely people, there are people out there who have said, like, it's essentially marketing to kind of point out, mm-hmm. This idea that, like, these things are happening and it's so intelligent and it can do X and Y.
2: Or a bid for regulatory capture.
0: Yeah. So, but you take it at face value that there is, at least within these industries, there is some legitimate.
2: There was just a
0: concerns.
2: Letter signed by 1,000 AI researchers arguing for a global slowdown. So I think that there is a widespread concern.
3: Yeah.
4: No, I think you have a point there. The attempt to play this off as if it's just the CEOs of these companies manipulating us, it's kind of hard to believe when you consider how many people throughout this entire field continue to say the same kind of stuff.
2: Right.
4: A lot of people seem to be genuinely scared. They can't all be in on the conspiracy.
0: Right. Near.
3: I think, among other things, they're also scared of the fact that there's a genuine souring on AI that is beginning.
0: That's bad for business, obviously.
3: That is bad for business. I don't want to discount the fact that there is some genuine fear among AI researchers about this existential risk scenario. That's a separate question from whether that risk is justified, or whether, by definition, because they research how to engineer the technology, they are somehow at an absolute advantage to talk about the risks from it. So while I think that the fear is justified, I'm not at all While I think that the fear is real, I'm not at all convinced that it's justified.
2: Well, I think just a couple things. One is that the whistleblowers see what's happening inside the firms and what hasn't been released yet, so that I need to take seriously. I think from the perspective of the scaling up of risk, the self-recursion, the use of AI to speed up AI, that's beginning to happen. That's one of the things we've always worried about. And we just see these behaviors, that these behaviors are exactly the kind of behaviors that we worried would emerge. And so it's like talking to people who are religiously illiterate about the signs of the end times. You either buy into the end times or you don't, right?
3: But when you ask for specific examples about the causality of how this brings about the world, you get a lot of like this. It's not, look, one of the analogies here is the sort of anxiety in the 70s about recombinant DNA and how we're going to sort of engineer huge biohazards and engineer pathogens that are going to, you know.
0: Yeah, that's right. We did a story on here about this huge hearing that happened in Cambridge around the building of a lab around DNA.
2: And voluntary moratorium.
3: Yeah, and this was in the 70s with, we had a conference in California and a Sillimar and they came up. But there, at least... you don't want to say that that was a panic because things got regulated, and the fact that they got regulated was probably contributed to the fact that nothing ever happened. But there, the path from the technology to a disaster was pretty clear.
0: Yeah.
3: And here it's not. And my sense is for people who are like insisting that they care a lot about evidence, like these engineers do. In our face, like 8 out of 10 stories in the newspaper is about AI risk this past week, right? Yeah. In our face are the disasters of climate change for the last year, right? The glacier melting in Nepal, the hottest summer in Europe. In our face are the risks of nuclear technology from Fukushima to Chernobyl to the Russians being able to run amok over Ukraine because they have a the nuclear shield. Existential risk, we already have it. The AI thing seems so much more speculative, so much further along the chain that it's really weird to me that that takes out all the air in the room.
4: I'm always mystified by that whole existential risk thing as well, because the only way that makes sense is to have the AI with its hands on the tools of our absolute destruction, which seems to be exaggerated. But there's no question in my mind that AI could cause, if not existential risk, then some really serious harms. When we look at the famous Hugging Face incident, it seems to me clear that you could at least imagine an AI agent or a swarm of AI agents successfully bringing down some portion of the nation's or the world's critical infrastructure. That is at least conceivable because all of those systems are controlled by software. That's not the kind of thing that could bring the world to an end, but it is the kind of thing that could turn our lights off or our water off. And I think that's a legitimate concern.
2: Our podcast is coming out today with an interview with a military intelligence officer who argues that the speed of conflict requires that we remove human oversight from the kill chain.
0: Wow.
2: And that's exactly the Terminator scenario, right? One of these things gets in and starts deciding who to whack.
0: You listen to the Curiosity. Yeah,
4: well, that's a different...
0: Talking with Hiawatha Bray, Nir Isaacovich, and Jay Hughes. This is our AI news panel. Go ahead, Hiawatha. Get in there.
4: No, but I said that's a perfect illustration of this very point. Before we can seriously talk about existential risk caused by AI, we've got to find a scenario in which we put the AI in charge of something that could really cause an existential risk.
2: Right.
4: And this is no way that's likely to happen. That famous book, If Anyone Builds It, Everyone Dies, that's where the book falls short. It's full of really fascinating information. But when you get to the part where, how does the AI make all this stuff happen? It can't. Without human assistance, an AI cannot do all these deadly things.
0: Well, so how big of a factor do you think is, as we sort of alluded to when I introduced you today, it's sort of, I sit here and I say, when it comes to something, for example, like nuclear war, it is very easy to understand why a nuclear bomb could be an existential risk. Very easy to, you don't have to know how to make a nuclear bomb or know anything about a nuclear bomb to be able to be like, yeah, that's dangerous. It's dangerous if a nuclear bomb goes off. I can understand how that could bring about the end of the world. How big of a factor is the fact that I don't know how much any of us, kind of lay people really understand about what AI is, what it can do, how it really works. And that's up to and including are leaders who I think we are looking to say, like, all right, well, hopefully they're going to get their hands around what regulation looks like. Do they even understand it well enough?
2: This is a fatal problem with regulation right now. Bernie's proposed a law to ban and to have 20-year prison fines for researchers who develop superintelligence. But we don't know what superintelligence is. Yeah. We aren't able to define the capabilities.
3: Yeah. And
4: that's right. And there are still plenty of computer scientists who believe it is not even possible, who think that just adding more capabilities to existing models will just make them better and better at what they do now, but will never give them super intelligence. That's an ongoing debate. It may not even be possible.
2: Yeah, I think it's something we should do, define that and try to figure it out, but we don't know yet.
0: Who defines it?
2: Well, that would be the Europeans have a regulatory approach that says you have to have pre-approval for dangerous models. And I think that that's where we're probably headed.
3: Yeah, just to add.
4: But what's a dangerous model?
2: Right.
4: What's a dangerous model?
3: Just to add, Edgar, to what you said earlier. On the one hand, we don't quite understand how the technology works. And on the other hand, unlike with nuclear weapons, at the same time, most of us use domestic versions of it on a daily basis. So it makes it both very familiar and very unfamiliar. So it acts in ways we don't understand, but we use it every day. So I think that kind of increases how present it is to our mind, and it also increases the amount of anxiety about it. But we don't quite get, and we don't quite know, how much access does it have in the physical world to actual sensitive infrastructure? Is the military actually making sure that AI models are not having access to, you know, drones that could bomb a city? As far as we know, they are. Maybe they wanted to have more access to these things. So the causal chain to actual damage isn't clear to us. Doesn't mean that it can happen. It's just, even if it does happen, even if a hospital shuts down, even if a city shuts down, God forbid, it's terrible. This is nothing in the neighborhood.
0: The world does not end.
3: The world ending. COVID didn't end the world.
4: But if you imagined enough stuff shutting down, imagine the entire United States air traffic control system shutting down. That's something you could conceive of. It wouldn't be the end of the world, but it would cause billions of dollars of losses, and it might even get a few people killed. That would be shocking and extremely traumatic.
2: One common proposal is an AI or internet kill switch, that if you started to see something happening, you could shut down the whole thing. Shutting down the internet would, you know, kill a lot of people by itself and destroy business.
0: Well, speaking of the leaders who are trying to get their hands around this, President Trump here is basically kind of called the fears that we've seen this week really bubbling up. As you pointed out, 8 out of every 10 news articles, it seems, has been about AI fears this week. I mean, he's kind of said it's a hoax. We can't slow down. We can't lose our competitive advantage with China here. Again, there's sort of the Cold War echoes here when you think about, you know, the two nuclear powers, Russia and the United States, kind of in an arms race. And I guess some people could look at that and argue that that was a good thing, that there were at least two people. Sure, it was like pushing advances, but you've got to check. Our sort of relationship with China in this, is it good that both us and China are pursuing this? Is that potentially a good thing?
2: I don't think the competition is good. I wish that we could get to cooperation, but I don't see it happening. Even if we had a change of U.S. administration that was less laissez-faire about this and not listening to David Sachs, the Chinese see this as an attempt of Americans to squash Chinese economic development and to...
0: Right. They look at it, they say, oh, you guys are slipping behind. You're trying to slow us
2: down. Right. We were trying to deny them chips just a couple of years ago, and now we're trying to slow down AI development, which they could potentially catch up with.
3: Yeah, I mean, I think the analogy of the Cold War slightly breaks down here. A few things. One is, if this really was existential stakes as part of a Cold War absolute national security competition with the Chinese, we would have more of a Manhattan Project kind of setup where this would be nationalized, just like nuclear development was nationalized, number one. Number two, judging from recent history, whatever models we develop, the Chinese mirror and develop an open source version. They distill from us a few months later. So the sort of saying that we have to, whoever wins the AI race with China wins, it's not really a race in that sense of, you know, one player absolutely gets there first because the getting there first keeps getting reversed, and the open source models can do a lot of what the frontier models can do anyway for most people. And the third part, which I think is really important in this argument, like in the Cold War, actually, in this, and we discussed this in the podcast yesterday with a military officer we hosted, if we wanted to be, for example, in our military operations committed to international law, even if we had AI that was taking over our military operations, we would be slower by definition because those AIs would have to make proportionality judgments. They would have to make just cause judgments, necessity judgments. So even at light speed, we would be a little bit slower than adversaries who are not doing all of these things.
4: Well, now you are making you are bringing up an extremely important point about why I do think it's important for the United States to compete against China in AI. I often like to point out that the internet and the way the internet works is fundamentally American. If the Chinese had developed the internet, it would not work the way it does here, because the American internet is all about freedom of information, freedom of thought, just throw it out there with as minimal controls as possible. China is not going to develop their AI with a focus on accurate information that challenges the presuppositions of the state. They're going to produce AI models which are going to tend to support a more authoritarian view of the world. And that really concerns me. I would like to see American-style AI dominate because it's more oriented toward political and intellectual freedom. Well, and I think that's going to matter.
2: On the one hand, a diversity of models is a good idea, but on the other hand, it makes the regulatory control and the alignment problem a lot harder. We want there to be firms that that we trust selling models that aren't going to hack people, aren't going to sell their data and so forth. So I think, yeah, I'm on both sides. I see the, right. The virtues of the concentration of the industry.
4: And also the whole issue of political bias. We already deal with that here in the United States, where people are arguing that our existing models might be too biased against black people, or biased against conservatives, or biased against liberals, things like that. We have that problem internally. And we don't want to necessarily close that debate off. In the Chinese world, it's very likely that that kind of argument is going to be settled by the state, and there's going to be one way of delivering the AI view of the world, and I don't trust that. I want an American diversity of views.
3: I think the alignment problem that you mentioned, I think there is a reason for anxiety there. And if you look at the Hugging Face scenario that...
0: This is the sort of hack of Hugging Face, which was, you know, kind of not directed. It just sort of happened.
3: Yeah, so OpenAI tests its new models. They escape from their confined environments. Cheat on tests. And what you saw there was a lot of stuff that we can't explain. And the more we find out, the less we can explain. But essentially, it is models behaving like your golden retriever who you send out for your newspaper, and he can't find the newspaper, and he steals the neighbor's newspaper just to sort of accomplish the task. And you never wanted the newspaper that much.
0: Yeah.
3: And it's just that it became, that's what we thought in the beginning, and then it became a lot more complicated. It turned out that the golden retriever collected all the neighborhood golden retrievers together to, like, start a newspaper stealing operation and then try to cover their tracks, which is what happened with the Hugging Face hack. So there, what we are seeing is models that are really good following the letter of the law of what they're told, but completely misunderstand the spirit of the law and can cause a problem so that they can accomplish their very specific task because they don't get what we genuinely want underneath the instructions that we give them.
2: And it's important to underline that point because what we're worried about with superintelligence is often the idea that they might develop needs and interests of their own. We already see self-protective behavior, but it's in the service of what we told them to do. You need to protect yourself so you can get this job done.
0: Yeah.
2: But if they start to say, well, I just need to protect myself, then they're a rival life form on this planet.
4: You've got HAL 9000 then.
2: Right.
4: You basically said, I'm sorry, Dave, I can't do that.
2: That's right.
0: Can we broadly define what we mean when we say superintelligence? People talk about this like superintelligence. Like what is that as opposed to what we have now?
2: Well, it's a bundle of things. One is the definition that's smarter than human, but it's already smarter than human. It's smarter than human in a thousand different ways, but that's the jagged frontier of intelligence. They're dumber than humans in some things and smarter in other things. But if they catch up in the things that they're dumber at, common sense, the ability to align with general rule of law, things like that, that would be an indication that they're getting smarter on those scores. But then the development of these kind of agentic personalities, which we already see. The They have moods. They have politics. So they're already beginning to look like personalities.
0: Yeah. So
4: wait a minute. Volition. That's the part that I find most.
0: Say that again, Hiawatha.
4: Volition. Look at the hugging face.
0: Yeah.
4: Volition. Yeah. Look at the hugging face thing. They were basic. Those agents that went out and did all this were acting at the behest of somebody that had told it what to do.
2: Right.
4: I think we really start to worry when we start getting agentic AIs that decide what they want to do.
2: Right.
4: That, I think, is the real key turning point that is going to be essential to superintelligence, where the AI just says, I don't want to do that. I want to do this.
0: Yeah.
4: That's the part that worries me.
3: I mean, for now, their volition is completely derivative of accomplishing our volition in weird and unexpected ways. Look, here's a AI disaster scenario that I think is realistic, given what the hugging face problem illustrates. It's not world-ending, but it's not nothing either. A therapy platform engages an AI agent to increase its customer base. Says, mm-hmm. we don't have enough customers, I want more customers to whatever therapy platform I'm using. The AI goes into people's emails, extracts sensitive information, convinces them that, you know, they're anxious enough to need it, or it generates
2: Tells them about infidelity of their partner in order to get them into therapy.
3: Right, It generates generates a deep
4: that
3: fake.
4: That has happened.
2: That has happened.
3: Yeah, that will move them to need therapy in the first place. Now, you know, this is a disaster, and it's going to be this kind of thing that happens on a scale that's going to become, again, very photogenic, very telegenic, that is going to be required for us to start regulating it. The AI hugging face, most people say, why does this matter outside of geek world, as it were?
0: Yeah.
3: And so it's not concrete enough. Something concrete will happen soon. Yeah. It just won't end the world.
0: So how do we fix something like that if we are worried about it? And I think, to your point, most reasonable people are. How do you go about fixing something like that? One of the things you said, we hear a lot of people calling for a slowdown. What even is it? I don't even understand what that means. What is a slowdown? Who is going to be made to slow down?
2: One proposal of Dario Amodei's is that he should have embedded independent observers in the workplace, and so that they can call out the bad things that they see. And I think that's a great idea.
4: Like that organization they had that they brought in afterward to figure out the Hugging Face incident.
2: Right.
4: You would have an organization like that right inside the company.
2: Yeah.
4: That would be reviewing everything they did before they released it to the world.
2: Right, but Anthropic can't do it just by themselves because of the collective action problem. They need all the firms to be required to do it.
3: Or you don't develop any new models for a year. You stay like the nuclear freeze program in the 80s. You don't do anything new, but again, it's a collective action problem. Everybody has to agree to the freeze.
0: Yeah, I mean, do you see that happening? And
3: nope.
0: What does stopping for a year get you?
2: I mean,
4: what it gets you is a lot of financial crisis potentially.
2: Right.
4: This is the other reason why I'm sort of puzzled by this. These people are pouring absolutely insane, lunatic amounts of money into the building of these data centers and the writing of this software. And if they slow down, they're just not going to need a lot of this stuff. And what happens to these huge investments of theirs? I'm not clear on how they make this work financially. That's the reason why I'm not sure this is an entirely cynical business move on their part. Saying, slow me down, doesn't seem to make economic sense.
2: Right. Anthropic AI, OpenAI, and Google are collectively worth $8 trillion and NVIDIA is worth $5 trillion. So, you know, any slowdown would have a tremendous economic consequence. And the fact that they're risking it is also an indication of seriousness.
0: Also, are there enough people out there? Do we have a collection of people who, if we were going to say, like, first of all, you've got to get either the companies to agree to it, they've got to do it themselves, or somebody's got to somehow, quote unquote, make them do it. And then once that happens, do we have people, do we have the bodies out there to be the people who understand this well enough, who will take on a role like that, who will go in, and who we all can collectively say, like, okay, this is a person we can trust to go in there and keep their eye on things as they're happening to keep, you know, to keep things from going off the rails. I mean, do those people exist?
3: I mean, they do exist, but it's even more complicated than that, because the company that is now auditing OpenAI in the aftermath of the Hugging Face story that we talked about has acknowledged that it's not sure how clear its audit can be, because the AI agents might be
0: hiding
3: stuff from them, actual information from them. So this is a complicated story. To your earlier question,
4: I don't
3: think that any of these moves is actually going to happen before we have a disaster, because that's just the history of technology in other cases as well. We will have a disaster.
4: Not necessarily.
3: It will just be a small
4: disaster.
3: We avoided
4: nuclear. we avoided nuclear war and
0: thus far
1: half the time by luck.
0: Thus far.
4: Oh yeah, quite a few times. But no, but we left out one other point. We were talking about the trying to do an after action report on these rogue AIs. They needed to use AIs to help them analyze what the AIs were doing wrong, because that's another critical problem. These AIs are now getting so sophisticated that they can't just let humans go in and look at what the AI did, because they don't fully understand what they're looking at. And so we're increasingly relying on AIs to tell us what the AIs are doing. And that adds a whole new different layer of complexity and risk.
0: Mm-hmm. All right, we're going to have to leave it there. I feel like we solved it.
1: Yeah, I think so. We earned our living today.
0: We've been speaking with Hiawatha.
4: I feel better.
0: Good. I'm glad you feel better, Hiawatha Bray. That is Hiawatha Bray. Also, our thanks to Nir Isaakovich and Jay Hughes. Hey, by the way, if you want to hear more from Nir and Jay, you can check out their podcast, Prosthetic Gods. We just heard they've got a new episode out where they're talking with folks from the military about the use of AI. And, of course, you can always keep an eye on Hiawatha's reporting over at the Boston Globe. Thank you all for being with us.
1: Thanks for having
4: so
1: us.
4: Much. Thanks a bunch. Bye-bye.
0: When we return, pivoting to some hard news with our next segment, we're going to chat with a Lower Alston resident who organized the town's inaugural cat stroll this Saturday, September 19th. This is the Curiosity Desk. Stay with us.

0: I'm Jared Bowen. Today on The Culture Show, actor Patrick Page. He has made a career out of finding the humanity in some very dark characters. From Hades and Hadestown to Shakespeare's most seductive monsters. Now he brings his one-man show All the Devils Are Here to Arts Emerson. A tour through Richard III, Macbeth, Claudius, and more. Asking what Shakespeare understood about evil and what those characters still reveal about us. That and more on The Culture Show today at 2 on GBH 89.7.
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4: 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I'm Edgar B. Herwick III. 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Okay, local cat lovers, you might want to sit tight and listen up if you have not yet heard. This Saturday, September 19th, a gaggle of Lower Alston cat lovers will be floating through the neighborhood, showcasing resident cats for their inaugural Lower Alston Cat Stroll. Event starts at 2 o'clock at Smith Park. The stroll begins at 2:30. This event is open to all cat lovers, though unfortunately we've heard that dogs are not on the invite list. Woof, more on that in a minute. If you're already sold, you can find more information about this on the Instagram at Lower Alston Cat Stroll. If you need some more convincing, we are joined now in Studio 3 by Ashley Lesperance, organizer for the Lower Alston Cat Stroll. Ashley, thank you so much for being with us.
5: Yeah, thanks for having me. Very excited.
4: Okay, so no dogs. Why do you hate dogs so much?
5: I certainly do not hate dogs. I love all animals. I love dogs. But part of the reason we decided this is we're going to have people's cats on porches or in windows and front yards. And so it was, A, just sort of like safety and making sure cats are comfortable so that dogs aren't approaching them. But also because, you know, dogs are a little bit everywhere. It's a very much a dog's world. You can take them to breweries. But you can't really take your cat everywhere. So it's just an opportunity to shout out cats specifically.
4: All right. So just clarifying what's going to happen here. The cats themselves are not the ones who are going on the stroll. The idea here is that people are going to go on a stroll and that folks who own cats who live in the neighborhood are going to like display their cats in the windows of their houses and apartments. Do I have that right?
5: About 90% of it, but about 10 of our registered cats are going to be on the stroll with us.
4: Okay, so there will be cats on the stroll. And if folks want to bring a cat on the stroll, they can?
5: Please, absolutely.
4: Do they have to be leashed?
5: So, yeah, I mean, that's just for the cat's safety. Absolutely. Yeah. Yes, we're asking them to be leashed or in a stroller, in a backpack, just for their safety. But, you know, come as you are.
4: Okay. So you've been working on this, I've read, for 6 months. Yeah. So, A, where does the idea come from? And what have you been doing for 6 months to get the, like what are the details that you have had to go through to make this work?
5: Yeah. So it's lined up really well with 6 months of unemployment. So it's become very
4: perfect.
5: Much. Absolutely perfect.
4: Absolutely perfect.
5: Become very much a passion project during my unemployment. So that's been really special and a fun thing to sort of like pour my heart into during that time. But the idea came from just walking around Lower Alston and seeing so many cats in windows. I had seen a cat stroll out in Minneapolis, the Wedge Cat Tour. And once
4: the Wedge Cat Tour?
5: Yeah, they're on their 9th year, which is really remarkable.
4: All right, and future goals.
5: Yes, exactly. I read my mind. And I just thought, you know, why not here? Why not Lower Alston? And started to sort of brainstorm the idea, pitched it to some neighbors, and they loved it. And then just started putting pen to paper again, because I, you know, by the time I reached out to Alston Village Main Streets, our nonprofit partner, who's an incredible organization that's helped us build this as well. By the time I reached out to them and then had my first meeting, I was already unemployed. So I was like, well, this is what
4: perfect.
5: I'm pouring everything
4: this is what
5: into.
4: I'm doing. Yeah. I mean, is there something about Lower Alston specifically you feel like that makes this work, or is this the kind of thing that could happen anywhere?
5: I mean, I think why Lower Alston is so special is A, it's obviously about the cats and it's about the neighborhood, but also Brighton as a whole is a neighborhood in Boston that's largely overlooked. And I think a lot of people think of it as really transient, but it's not. People know their neighbors. People put down roots here, and I really wanted to highlight that. And Lower Alston in particular is special because, you know, people are out in their community. They're eager to support small. They're eager to meet their neighbors. You know, they're eager to say hi and wave when they're on their porch. So, and then, you know, it's dense, and there's a lot of cats in windows, and Lower Alston loves yeah. their cats.
4: Why do you think people think it's transient? I mean, why do you think the neighborhood has the reputation that it has?
5: I think because we have so many universities and we have so many students that pour in,
4: yeah.
5: and we have a, you know, it's a high
4: yeah, people
5: renter.
4: Are like, they're not real residents. They're just people coming and
5: exactly.
4: going. Exactly. Yeah, they don't have a stake in the city.
5: Exactly.
4: Like, yeah.
5: You know, but my best friend's lived in her apartment 15 years, her neighbors above longer. My neighbors, you know, have owned their place for 30 years. You know, people really set up. And even if people are renters, people are renting for a long time. So, you know, I really wanted to highlight that this is a place that people really care about and invest in.
4: You're listening to the Curiosity Desk. We're talking with Ashley L'Esperance about the Lower Alston Catstrel. And presumably you own a cat, multiple
5: yes.
4: cats. What's your cat life like?
5: I have a cat named Daphne. My partner has a cat named Albert, who will be joining as well. So they'll be kicking
4: Albert
5: off.
4: Albert and Daphne.
5: Albert and Daphne.
4: That's a nice pair.
5: Yeah, they'll be kicking off. They're the very first stop. It's both.
4: Oh.
5: It just happenstance because it's my street is right up from Smith Playground, but also it feels special that so no pressure on them that they're kicking it off. But yeah, so I've had Daphne for a little over a year. She's an orange girl, a kitten, and so she's really special. But I've adopted two cats from MSPCA, and they'll be at the event as well as one of our vendors.
4: Oh, that sound means we have some breaking news, I understand, here. You just mentioned the MSPCA, and I believe that you are going to announce that there is something that's going to happen at this Catstrel
5: yes.
4: that's related to the MSPCA.
5: Yeah.
4: And this is not known yet, right? So this is brand new information. Breaking
5: yes.
4: news, ladies and gentlemen, coming your way right now. Take it away, Ashley.
5: Yeah, so we're very excited to announce that through our partnerships, we were in touch with Wellness Pet Company, an incredible Massachusetts-based pet food company who has offered to donate the adoption fee for one lucky winner for an MSPCA adoption fee. So at the Catstrel, there's going to be a raffle,
4: okay.
5: and everyone that's, you know, eager to adopt can enter. And then at the after party at Sloan's, we'll be drawing the winner. And someone's going to be able to, you know, offer up a home, a forever home to a cat from the MSPCA thanks to that sponsorship. So very
4: exciting.
5: This is a huge
4: deal. This is a huge deal. And what is it going to take to enter the raffle? Money?
5: No, it's free raffle.
4: It's free raffle.
5: Free raffle, absolutely. We're just asking for the people that enter to be
4: totally
5: really serious.
4: Totally free cat for somebody.
5: Very free, yes.
4: Huge deal.
5: You know, it's exactly. Yeah, it's a very big deal. We're excited.
4: All right, so you mentioned the after party at Sloan's. I think I sort of get like what's going to happen on the stroll, but just paint a picture a little bit for me for folks who are maybe a little bit interested, but not 100% sure this is how they want to spend their time. What's going to happen?
5: Okay. So it's free. So that should interest a lot of people. It's parade style. So we're going to meet at Smith Playground around 2 o'clock. And the idea is, you
4: know, dress code?
5: Comfortable.
4: Come as you are.
5: Come as you are. Yeah.
4: Okay.
5: It's going to be a beautiful day on Saturday. We're very fortunate. So, you know, come for the weather and come as you are. We're going to meet at Smith Playground. And there'll be just a handful of vendors, Molly's Bookstore, some local stuff, Wellness Pet Company. We'll be giving out some samples, the raffle, obviously.
4: Mm.
5: And then the idea is we'll gather there for about 30 minutes. And then we're going to head out together as a strolling together, parade style. And we have 27 stops on the tour. And what's fun is some of them are kind of clustered. We don't have to move much to get to some of them. My friend and I have already practiced the route. And so we're going to walk through and hit about 27 different stops. Certain cats will be in yards, some will be in windows, some will be on porches. And we'll stop each place and just sort of celebrate that
4: cat.
5: Spend
4: some time with the cat.
5: We'll hear a little bit of their bio. Everyone submitted a bio. There'll be a public map so people can see the photos and the name. And I'll be announcing on a megaphone details of the cat as we approach. And then we'll get to just wave to our neighbor's cats and then move on to the next one.
4: How long is the whole thing going to take? 27 stops sounds like a lot.
5: Yeah, we've mapped it out. This
4: it's
5: is our first year.
4: Hours.
5: So we're
4: going
5: to be like
4: 7 to 8 hours.
5: The goal is 90 minutes, but we think it'll end up being probably 2 hours of actual strolling.
4: Gotcha. And then an after party.
5: And then an after party at Sloan's, which we're very excited about. There's going to be a special menu that they're naming certain cocktails and stuff after their own cats there. So that's going to be really special. And
4: cat
5: that's where we'll do the
4: dream.
5: Raffle drawing
4: cat
5: as well.
4: Cat lover's dream. All right, we've been speaking with Ashley L'Esperance, organizer of this Saturday's Lower Alston Catstrel. You can find out more information on the event on their Instagram at Lower Alston Catstrel. Thank you so much for
5: Thanks
4: being with
5: so
4: us,
5: much.
4: Ashley.
5: I appreciate it.
4: Good luck.
5: Thank you very much.
4: Up next, are you afraid of needles? Well, lots of people are, as many as have ever been. And yet, it's not stopping the

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1: 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I'm Edgar B. Herwick III. 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Well, with weight loss drugs, peptides, IVF treatments, sharps are migrating out of the doctor's office and into the home medicine cabinet. According to reporting by our next guest, even needle phobes seem willing to embrace shots for the benefit of the drugs they deliver. Liz Krieger is a freelance writer based in Brooklyn. Her story, Welcome to Needle Nation, was published in the New York Times recently. And we'll note, after we talk with Liz, we're going to bring on two women with the Gloucester-based Nini Meds to talk about where all those needles around here are going and whether they're going where they should. But for now, Liz Krieger joins us over Zoom. Hi, Liz.
2: Hi, thanks for having me.
1: So this is your sort of classic enterprise reporting here. Where did you come up with the idea for this story?
2: I mean, it was just sort of the classic, write what you are seeing and write what you know, which is that I had a lot of people around me and just friends who were taking GLP-1s and talking about it and telling me about it. And in particular, talking about the aspect of injecting themselves and being very afraid of it, and learning how to manipulate the needles themselves and just the nitty gritty of what it takes to take a GLP-1. And it struck me, oh my God, there's millions of people who have little needles at home and are learning how to use them and might be very afraid of it. And you know, it's millions and millions of people. That's how it came to me.
1: So, you know, the might be afraid of it bit, I think, is really interesting because, you know, basically you found like people are just as afraid of using needles as they ever have been. And yet it's not stopping them.
2: This is correct. Yeah. I mean, the most recent study I could found was from 2022, and it was like some 60% of people have some level of needle fear, from just sort of not liking it to being, you know, terribly, terribly phobic. That's a lot of people who really would prefer to not get a shot and certainly aren't prepared to give themselves one. And yet, when these were rolling out, you know, doctors that I spoke with said, patients who said, there's no way I'm going to be able to do this every week, managed to do it. And that's also what people I spoke with and people in my life said, is like, yeah, somehow I'm able to just do this once a week, despite the fear. And while the fear tends to lessen over time after weeks of injecting themselves, it's still a real thing. And it just shows that like the results that people are getting are clearly worth it to them.
1: Yeah. I mean, is that generally what you're hearing from people, is just like, I still don't like doing this, but it's worth it?
2: Yeah. I mean, it's worth it. I mean, I have a friend who in the beginning had to have a friend of hers come over once a week and do the shot for her. It's a tiny little needle, and it's not a technically hard thing to do, but it was just really hard for her to like press the button, for lack of a better word. But week after week, she's able to do it because it's part of a larger health issue. I mean, people are on these medicines for so many different reasons, they're finding there's so much research about coming out about what they can do. I mean, I do somewhat feel like we're in the Wild West with these drugs. I mean, so many people are taking them. There's a whole gray market of them. Lots of people get them in like the click pens that are, you don't even see the needle. But many, many people who are getting them, whether it's through direct to consumer telemed stuff, not even through doctors, are just getting a little vial and then ordering packages of syringes online and pulling up through just the way you see your doctor or nurse do it in the doctor's office, and doing that without any training. It's just absurd to me. I don't mean that in a negative way at all, with absolutely no judgment. It's just fascinating that like regular people are now just using needles.
1: Yeah, it's wild. Yep. You're listening to The Curiosity Desk. We're talking with freelance writer Liz Krieger about surge in in-home hypodermic needle use thanks to GLP-1s and other medicines and quote medicines. Liz, one of the things I love about this piece is you sort of follow this out and you say, all right, well, if all of these millions of people are now using needles and they haven't been, they have to get rid of these needles. And that is causing some issues, at least in New York City.
2: Definitely. I mean, there have been

0: reports, both anecdotal and like actual reports of more needles and more needle prick injuries. I mean, I think this year alone, there have been more needle sticks between January and July than there were in the entire year prior. So between January and July, they'd already exceeded 2025's numbers for needle sticks to sanitation workers.
1: That is not good. That's like that strikes
0: No.
1: me as very not good.
0: It's not good. And every, you know, it's a big deal when there's a needle stick. You know, they have to go on a course of medicine. They're out of work. It's like I spoke with several sanitation workers about it, and it was sort of like the dreaded thing that happens because not only because you could feel fear for your health, but some of it is that you have to go on this course of medicine. You're out of work. Even if they see a needle, the whole truck has to stop. Like you're not going to get that street clean.
1: Wow.
0: So it's a really a big deal.
1: Wow. Okay. So what's next on the horizon for you? Are you going to stay on the needle beat? Do you still have questions about this and, our sort of relationship with needles and this fascination that you have with this combination of we're still afraid of needles and yet we can't stop using them? Like what
0: I
1: do
0: mean,
1: you want to get into
0: absolutely.
1: next? Yeah.
0: I mean, I just think it's part of everyone is sort of DIYing their own healthcare right now. We're
1: Yeah.
0: sending our we're sending we're getting we're order getting our own blood tested and sending away kits. And some of this is really wonderful, but some of it is a little scary when we're taking our health into our own hands and doing our own research for good and for bad. So in that way, I definitely am going to stay on the story. And as I said, the GLP-1s, the research is continuing to come out on new uses, and so I'm fascinated by it. And scared of it a little, but also just it's like watching it all unfold is really interesting. So I'm staying on it for
1: Yeah,
0: sure.
1: I feel like scared a little bit is a component of fascination. Like any good fascination, there's a little bit of fear in there, you know?
0: Well, because there's always the danger of misusing things, you know? I
1: Yeah.
0: mean, there are people there are people using them who don't necessarily quote unquote need them for weight loss, but there's burgeoning research that GLP-1s can help with like inflammation, and everyone wants to decrease inflammation. Well, who's to say that? So it's not necessarily it is not only an obesity drug, a diabetes drug, and weight loss drug anymore to a lot of people. I wrote another story for a different outlet about the misuse of some of these GLP-1 story excuse me GLP-1 drugs for people with eating disorders. And so for certain kinds of eating disorders, GLP-1s can be a wonderful thing in terms of binge eating disorders and helping people with that. But those who struggle with anorexia, it could sort of add fuel to the fire. So from all areas, I am fascinated by this.
1: All right, well, we'll keep an eye on your work, Liz Krieger,
0: Thanks.
1: freelance writer and editor, piece in the New York Times. It's called Welcome to Needle Nation. Thanks so much for being with us, Liz.
0: Thank you for having me. Take care.
1: Well, as Liz just established, we are now a needle nation. So, what to do with all those needles? Putting them in the trash can put waste workers at risk, as we just learned. But do you really need to go to a safe needle disposal facility? Is there something else you should do? Well, with us now, we're joined by two folks from the Gloucester-based group Needy Meds, a national resource that offers ways to save on healthcare costs. They also run the website safeneedledisposal.org. Ruth Rowe is the president of Needy Meds. Leah Zaroulis is project lead and research associate for Safe Needle Disposal, which helps consumers learn how to safely dispose of their needles. Thank you so much for being with us, both of you.
2: Thanks for having us. Really nice to be here.
1: Ruth, can you first tell me a little bit about what Needy Meds is, what it does,
2: Oh,
1: who's it
2: sure.
1: for?
2: Yep. So Needy Meds is for everyone. And we are a national nonprofit that connects people with programs and resources to save on medication and healthcare costs. So that can be a coupon to reduce a copay or a program that will pay for your entire medication.
1: And so the safe needle disposal bit of this is sort of a piece of what you do at Needy Meds. What's that all about?
2: Yep. So Safe Needle Disposal is a project of Needy Meds. And you can go to safeneedledisposal.org and it lists all the resources you need to know about how to get rid of your sharps.
1: All right, your sharps. Your sharps. Leah, what should I do with my sharps? What's the right thing to do with my sharps?
3: So it really depends on where you are. I think I'll just speak specifically to Massachusetts.
1: That's good.
3: That's probably the easiest.
1: Start there.
3: So interestingly enough, Massachusetts is one of only four states in the country where it's against the law to put them in the household trash.
1: It's against the law?
3: It's been in place since about 2012.
1: So it's just not allowed to throw them out in the regular trash.
3: Yeah, it's a very little known law. So you are ideally supposed to bring them to a location that will accept them or use some type of mailback service.
1: Do we think folks who are using Ozempic or people who have EpiPens, I mean, are they actually probably throwing them away in Massachusetts?
3: Realistically. Most people probably aren't doing, you know, what they're supposed to, but, you know, it's not communicated well, you know, at all. People are, you know, given their Sharps container from their healthcare provider or prescriber, and they're not told what to do. So they're pretty much left to their own device, sort of said.
1: This strikes me as a potential problem, especially as we talk about it. I mean, we're sort of intuiting the fact that, like, you know, obviously there are more people who are using needles than used to be than, say, 2 years ago or 3 years ago or 4 years ago. They do have to dispose of them. So you can look at that and say, like, this is probably a problem. But, I mean, do you see any evidence of that, Ruth? I mean, is this potentially an issue looking at it now and looking forward?
2: So since about 2023, we've had a 50% increase in web traffic. So more people are injecting medications, as Liz was mentioning.
1: So that's definitely true.
2: So people finding us, I guess, is the ultimate goal, so they know what to do with their Sharps.
1: All right. All right. Obviously, the law says you should not throw your Sharps away. What should people in Massachusetts be doing? Like, actually, practically, like, what should they be going online and finding the nearest disposal site for them?
3: So the good thing is that most cities and towns in the Commonwealth have a place where you can bring your Sharps. It could be the Board of Health, or you have a local transfer station. In some cases, they'll take them, you know, even the fire and police. But you have to kind of do your research, and see, you know, where those places are.
1: And for folks who are, say, outside of Massachusetts, or I would certainly not advocate for you to, say, like, work outside of the law. If the law is strictly in Massachusetts, as you're technically not allowed to throw them out. But say listeners in Connecticut, Rhode Island, et cetera, is there safe ways people should – is there sort of best practices for disposing of this stuff, generally speaking, in your regular trash?
3: So there certainly is. So first and foremost, you should put your Sharps into a FDA-approved Sharps container, which is one of those red biohazard containers.
1: Where do you get
3: usually
1: those? Amazon?
3: Amazon, Walmart. Many local pharmacies have them, too. If you're not able to get one of those, in most instances, you can also use an alternative container, providing it's a strong, thick plastic container that won't puncture easily. Mm. So something like an empty bleach bottle, laundry detergent bottle. Plastic coffee container, the Clorox wipe container would also do as well, too, because those containers also have a wide rim and can fit more of those auto injectors that are so common now.
1: And Ruth, your take on what people who have questions about this ought to do?
2: Oh, go to our website, safeneedledisposal.org. You can search by your zip code. You can just click on your state, and we'll let you know where you can go, where the safest and closest place to you is.
1: It's an amazing service. How do you keep it running?
2: So we're a nonprofit. A lot of the money that we get comes in from donations. So you can certainly donate on the website if you'd like. And advertisement also helps us sustain ourselves.
1: All right. Well, thank you both. This is Ruth Rowe and Leah Zaroulis from Needy Meds. They run the website safeneedledisposal.org. And as you heard Ruth say, Needy Meds is for everyone.
2: Everyone.
1: Thank you both.
2: Thank you.
3: Thank you, Edgar.
1: And right now we're going to turn our attention down to the Boston Public Library. Jared, yesterday I was so focused on this interview I had to do after the show that I walked right past this very tall, handsome Australian actor who, after the fact, Aiden was like, that was Will Poulter. He was on the Culture Show. I was like, that was Will Poulter? I didn't even realize I walked past him. So who do you have on today? I mean, it's just you're bringing the celebrities in left and right to this place.
4: Well, I would say we have equally starry casting on the show today. We have Elizabeth Alexander. She, you might remember from the first Obama inauguration, was the poet on stage reciting her poem for his inauguration, only the fourth poet ever to be invited to do so. She has a new book that looks at life, her own life, and the intersection of art and life. I should also mention, she's the head of the Mellon Foundation, which is the nation's leading philanthropy supporting arts and humanities. So we have much to talk about. Monica and Tom Rogan of Goodnow Farms Chocolate in Sudbury, they are are winning all sorts of awards for their fantastic chocolate, which takes it right down to its basic essence in that it's completely pure and completely handmade. And we'll talk to Patrick Page. He originated the role of Hades in Hadestown. He's a longtime admirer of Shakespeare. So he takes us through Shakespeare's villains in his new show coming to Arts Emerson.
1: Sounds awesome. Most important question, are you going to get to eat some chocolate?
4: We will be tasting. They have brought an extraordinary array for us to taste. Everything from whiskey to pumpkin and beyond.
1: Nice. Well, another tasty hour coming your way from Jared Bowen and the Culture Show. They're live at the Boston Public Library. So if you're out there in the car and in that neighborhood, why don't you stop by and check them out? As for us, that about does it for now. The Curiosity Desk is produced by Aidan Connolly, Rachel Armani, Olivia Corsio, Hannah Lawson, Leah Crowley, Patty Daniels, and Jamie Bologna always help us thread the needle. Our engineers, John LaClaw Parker, special thanks too to Andrew Massawa and Angelica Marrero. We will be right back here in 23 short hours on GBH 89.7 and streaming on YouTube. If you can't wait that long, check out the podcast version of the show. You can get that wherever you get your podcasts. Till next time, I'm Edgar B. Herwick III. I hope you will stay curious out there.
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8: 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With the latest from the GBH Culture Show News Desk, I'm Henry Santoro. To his mother and father, he was Eugene Richard O'Connor. But to anyone who ever plugged into a guitar amp and cranked it all the way up, he was Cheetah Chrome, one of the architects of American punk. His mid-70s bands were Rocket from the Tombs, and then the Dead Boys, whose LP, Young, Loud, and Snotty, spawned the punk rock anthem, Sonic Reducer.

0: It pains me to say that Cheetah Chrome died on September 13th in Nashville. He was 71. By the time the 80s came along, punk was getting schooled and art schooled in both the United States and Europe, but not Cheetah. He stuck to his punk rock roots as a guitarist who played like his amp was on fire and couldn't have cared less who was watching. The Dead Boys were raw, they were mean, intensely funny, and completely committed. No cause of death has been announced. Meanwhile, set your clock to this Sunday night at 9 p.m. when GBH jazz host Al Davis celebrates the life of jazz legend John Coltrane, who was born 100 years ago on September 23rd. It's the John Coltrane Centennial Special, only on 89.7 GBH, also featuring Terrence Blanchard and the Boston Symphony Orchestra. 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And that's this edition of the GBH News Weekly Wednesday Afternoon Culture Cast. I'm Henry Santoro. Next up, The Culture Show, with my friend and yours, Jared Bowen, live at the Boston Public Library.
1: I'm Jared Bowen. Coming up on The Culture Show, Elizabeth Alexander. The poet, memoirist, and president of the Mellon Foundation has spent a career tracing all the ways that art, history, and family speak to one another. In her new book, Signals Across Vast Distances, she turns to the writers, artists, and her own experiences for ways to help us make sense of the world. From there, Monica and Tom Rogan. They're making some of the most acclaimed chocolate in the country. And Patrick Page knows his way around a dark soul. The Broadway veteran has played Hades, Scar, and some of Shakespeare's most dangerous men. Now, in his one-man show, All the Devils Are Here, he takes on the Bard's baddest boys. That's all right now on The Culture Show.
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3: I'm Jared Bowen. 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Elizabeth Alexander has spent much of her life considering what words can carry across history, across generations, and from one person to another. Millions heard her do it in 2009 when she stood on the steps of the U.S. Capitol and read Praise Song for the Day at President Barack Obama's first inauguration, making her only the fourth poet ever to have a role in the ceremony. Years later, she turned to the most intimate territory in her memoir, The Light of the World, her account of the sudden death of her husband, which was also a finalist for the Pulitzer Prize. Today, she is president of the Mellon Foundation, a philanthropy which is the nation's largest funder of the arts and humanities. Her new book, Signals Across Vast Distances, Essays and Tales, reflects on the writers who've inspired her, the life events that have shaped her, and the history that tells her the future. Elizabeth Alexander joins us ahead of a Harvard Bookstore event tonight at the Brattle Theater, where she'll be in conversation with former U.S. Poet Laureate Tracy K. Smith. Elizabeth Alexander, welcome to The Culture Show. It's really great to have you here.
4: It is wonderful to be here and wonderful to be in a library having this conversation.
3: We love to talk to authors, especially in these confines. Well, let me talk to you about the introduction to your book, where we sort of seize up as the reader, but then we exhale, because you write that your nervous system is jangled. I think that's something that can describe many people. But you also write right away that poems connect us across vast distances. How have you found poetry and words throughout your life to be an appropriate measure for times like these?
4: Well, I think that when we are uncertain, when we are afraid, when we are anxious, that our feelings are a bit of a miasma inside, a stew, a disturbance. And bringing those words to clarity, even if those clear words are analytical to describe a very, very difficult thing that is happening, something that it is hard to face, something that we don't have the answer to, the clarity of being able to speak it for oneself and also potentially for others. I mean, I think that, you know, the title Signals Across Vast Distances, and what I open the book with is a poem that is an absolute touchstone for me by the great Muriel Rukeyser. And she says, "We send signals across vast distances, hoping to connect." and that she is writing her poems, she says, for others unseen and unborn. So you don't always know where your words will land, but they certainly move through space with our souls in them. And I truly believe that they're one of our most profound means of being connected to each other.
3: You work through many of the artists that have profoundly affected your life and been an inspiration, James Baldwin, Gwendolyn Brooks. What is it at this moment to go back and become refamiliarize yourself with their words, their sentiments, and how they saw the world?
4: Well, I'm struck that the best of their words have never left me. So in just mentioning the Rukeyser, in my work holding together our community at the Mellon Foundation, I have read that poem often to give us words to make sense out of the moment. Gwendolyn Brooks, in her second sermon on the warp land, conduct your blooming in the noise and whip of the whirlwind. That is an exhortation that in the decades when I was teaching and with my own children and with, you know, any of us in conversation about how do we hold center when there is much about that is making us wave and wobble. Those words, they're just right there. James Baldwin, I mean, I write in here about the complexity of his sentences. And I've revisited that right now because I think the idea that America should be reduced to one single monolith, devoid of complexity, devoid of truth, that history is something that we can erase when it gets too complicated. The Baldwin sentence, on the other hand, says you can hold many ideas, many people, many concepts at the same time. They don't have to resolve, they can coexist. And that's how I think about this country.
3: I want to go a little bit deeper for a second on the Baldwin sentence, because I loved how you wrote about that, extolling the colons and the semicolons and what he delivered. And you're making me realize we have walked away from some of that complexity and our willingness to take a beat and just sit down and ingest.
4: Well, I think that's right. And I think that also in characterizing, you know, in the assault on history that we're seeing right now, in characterizing, let us say, slavery as something that is bad, and therefore we don't want to pay attention to that downer place of history that seems to be assigning blame. Well, my goodness, that's not what history even is at all. And guess what? It happened. So we just can't run away from that. I think all we can do, and the beauty of the rigorous study of history and all of the ways that it's shared in classrooms, in books, in our public monuments, in who is on our postage stamps, in who is on our money, in who is on our buildings, all of the ways we tell our history, I think, need to tell the fullness and the diversity of the truth.
3: Well, this is a perfect moment to talk about what you're doing at the Mellon Foundation, because we have talked basically week in and week out about what the Trump administration is doing right now to try to put the culture in a chokehold, which I see as a recognition that the arts and humanities have power, and this is why the administration is making such an attempt to strangle them in this moment, especially through the loss of funding. And that's where the Mellon Foundation comes in. As I mentioned before, it's the largest funder philanthropically for the arts and humanities. What responsibility have you risen to and feel you have to bear in this moment when so many organizations are facing a loss of funding, especially around DEI efforts, because they can't even use language?
4: Well, you know, the arts have never been funded to the extent that I believe they should be when, you know, they have such indispensability to everyone. The arts help us imagine. The arts help us know each other. The arts help us think about what could be so that we could aspire to that. The arts also, I think, awaken in us a sense of awe and humbleness, which is a very good thing to carry in some measure as you move through life, especially actually as you try to do the best things that you can. So at Mellon, I think our responsibility always has been to, you know, fund as robustly and with a sense of what stories have been untold, what organizations have been under-resourced, and how can we broaden where the arts and culture makers are doing what they're doing to get to all of us. we gave a very large grant to the Association of State Humanities Councils when a lot of this funding was cut. And what that meant, and we were really proud of this, is that in all of the 50 states, humanities councils were guaranteed a grant. And the work they do is for everyone. I mean, it was extraordinary for me to learn the range of what, you know, in North Dakota or in South Carolina. I mean, I'm just picking states out of a hat. You know, here's a veterans public history project. Here is a free poetry circle. Here is a story hour for children that tells the stories of this particular town. So much happens that is available to everybody who wants to access them, to give our lives meaning. So we're just doing that as fast as we can.
3: And if you're feeling as responsive and being as responsive as you are, how do you look to the future and recognize that this is a system that probably wasn't very well established to begin with? That is the lack of funding for the arts. Although I know a lot of people don't want to necessarily take money from the government going forward because they don't want to find themselves again in the position of losing it and having to scramble again. So what is the blueprint for going forward for funding the arts in this country, do you think?
4: Well, you know, keep doing it and encourage others to do more. And so that is certainly part of the job. I think also of the words of Lucille Clifton, and that's what I keep trying to do in this book, is let the poet's words guide me. And she wrote, "The light insists on itself in the world." And so I remind us here that poets and artists and musicians and dancers have existed as long as people have walked this earth, okay? People will make marks on cave walls. People will come together and lift their voices in song. People will remember and say again the same words in incantation in various communities. So I do think it's important to remember that I believe in human history, the arts have not been extinguished. So I don't think they can be. And that's not to be blithe about the political difficulties, but you can count on artists, the good ones, to always tell the truth whatever it costs them. And that's why we also need to, and what I try to do in this book is to say, here are lights, here are guides, here are paintings that we should look at and contemplate and let them make us feel something. These are people who went deep inside to bring something out sheerly as an offering, sheerly as a point of connection.
3: I'm speaking with Elizabeth Alexander, whose new book is Signals Across Vast Distances. You can see her at a Harvard Bookstore event tonight with Poet Laureate Tracy K. Smith, former Poet Laureate Tracy K. Smith. Well, going back to words, tell me about the word you literally kept with you when you were on the stage reciting your poem on the Capitol stage, that is, reciting your poem at President Obama's inauguration.
4: The one word?
3: You were carrying the word freedom you write about.
4: I did write that. Yeah. I'm thinking about a lot of words, actually. I'll talk about freedom, but I'm also thinking about, and I thought that it was important, and this was a tale that I tell on the occasion of the first Trump inaugural. I thought that to go back and simply tell the story of that day in 2009, for us to remember and to say what it looked like from the poet's perspective. Because I learned a couple of things that day. In the rehearsal the day before, when I recited the words of Gwendolyn Brooks, her poem Kitchenette Building, and looked out at that mall and saw so many people stop and listen still, the poetry arrested them. They wanted what was in it. When there was a rehearsal for the inaugural, there are rehearsals for the inaugural, and there was a Capitol historian, a woman studies scholar, by the way, and her mantra, the words that I carried with me, was no change on my watch. So in other words, in this democracy, there are rituals and there is law that is meant to carry through. There are institutions that are meant to stand and carry through and not be desecrated. So, you know, later on in the book, of course, I turn a bit to January 6th. Freedom, I think, is something that is well understood through the arts and through poets in particular. And so I think that for us to understand that freedom is something that is democracy in action, the arts do not describe democracy. The arts do not describe freedom, they are it. And that is why I think also thinking about freedom of speech, of course with the press, of course with, you know, protest and organizing and all of those things that are a part of a healthy democracy, the arts being freely available to us and freely spoken in their truth are democracy itself.
3: We've been talking about a lot of major and big issues, big platforms, but you also write very intimately about your own life as a student and then the loss of your husband.
4: Mm-hmm.
3: Speaking of art moving forward, you write how your husband, who was a painter, how his art outlives him.
4: Mm-hmm.
3: What is it to live with his art and live with him in that way?
4: Well, it's a very remarkable thing, and of course, doesn't replace the person, but it is, as I see his work affecting so many people. His name is Fikre Gebreyesus. He came from Eritrea in East Africa, and in one of the tales, My Refugee, I talk about him coming to this country and making his way, and that in a time that we're in right now, when immigration and the idea of what is America, who is it made up of, who should be welcome here, when those ideas are in such a shambles, when there is such othering, and when the immigration laws are being changed in such a way that my husband couldn't come here now. Right? I mean, so to think, I mean, like literally, and it's not just about me, there are so many of us who can say, my family wouldn't exist, and here is this person who was extraordinary, who came, who helped build a community, who was a beloved chef with his family restaurant, who became a painter, whose works outlive him. That's what America is made of. He should not be able to come, not to mention all of the people who are living in their families now that are being made fearful and disrupted. It's criminal, and it goes against the idea of what this country is all about. So, to your question about the art and the paintings, it's an amazing thing intimately to think, I'm looking through his eyes, I'm seeing what he saw, his DNA is with us in that way. That is a special, beautiful thing. The best thing, though, is that other people are responding.
3: Speaking of arresting, I think one of the things from your book that I have not stopped thinking about is, I think what one of the doctors said to you after your husband's very sudden death, he was a young man who died of a heart attack,
4: mm-hmm.
3: and when the doctor, the medical team learned that he was an immigrant, they thought that almost made sense, that somebody so young would have a heart attack.
4: Well, it was that he was a refugee, and that it was that particular journey that actually more than one doctor said that the body sometimes carries the marks of that stress. So it's extraordinary, but what I think is also extraordinary is the human capacity to reinvent, the human capacity to find connection and to find love. It takes me back to Rukeyser. You know, how do we reach out into this void when we're being told to be afraid of each other and say, I'm not afraid of you at all. I'm going to step toward you.
3: Well, final question. How do you have time to write this book with your very significant day job?
4: It took me a really long time. This is a book written over many years, and it was a very different way of writing than in the 10. Yeah, I've been in philanthropy for 9 years, in philanthropy for 11 years. And so no more sabbaticals, you know, no more languorous summers. but I found a different way of just trying to keep track. Snippets, snippets, snippets, snippets. And I think that also in the way that our lived experience makes its way into the writing, I'm very not only proud of the work that we're doing at Mellon, but fascinated by the work our grantees are doing. And I learn from it every day. It allows me to travel and see where creativity and ingenuity is happening all the time. And part of my job is to tell those stories. So that has become a part of my lived experience, and I get to put that in the book too.
3: Well, it's a must read, I have to say, and it's beautifully laid out, too, with lots of art. As we take our mini sabbaticals in between chapters, we can lose ourselves in these great works of art that you have in the book. Thank you so much for being here today.
4: Thank you so much for having me.
3: Elizabeth Alexander's new book is Signals Across Vast Distances, Essays and Tales. She'll appear at the Brattle Theater tonight at 6 in conversation with former U.S. Poet Laureate Tracy K. Smith. 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Well, coming up, chocolatey goodness this way comes, how Monica and Tom Rogan are raising the bar at Goodnow Farms Chocolate. That's next on The Culture Show. Stay with us.
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0: I'm Arun Roth. Today on GBH's All Things Considered, the fallout continues after Patriots owner Robert Kraft pressured Ed Sheeran to kick Macklemore off his tour. Free speech advocates are weighing in. And a tiny insect spreads bacteria that's killed off much of Florida's citrus trees. Now, gene editing technology could help save the state's orange groves. 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
4: I'm Jared Bowen. This is The Culture Show, coming to you live on 89.7 from our studio at the Boston Public Library and streaming on the GBH News YouTube channel. On a historic farm in Sudbury, Monica and Tom Rogan are making some of the most acclaimed chocolate in the country, if not the world. Their company, Goodnow Farms Chocolate, has racked up countless awards here and abroad. They were the winningest chocolate makers in the recent International Chocolate Awards. They're on a perpetual flavor chase, taking them all the way back to the bean. They travel to Latin America to source cacao directly from growers. Then back here in Sudbury, they roast it, grind it, and even press their own cocoa butter from the same beans, something very few chocolate makers do. From that one raw ingredient, they coax out an entire spectrum of flavor: berries, honey, toasted marshmallow. It's hands-on for every bar made, right down to the wrapping. Monica and Tom Rogan, welcome to The Culture Show. It's really great to have you here.
5: Thank you, Jared. It's great to be here.
4: And you come bearing chocolate, too, so we'll be doing a bit of tasting during this conversation.
6: We've learned to go nowhere without chocolate.
4: Yeah, I'm sure everybody expects you to. Well, Monica, let me just start with you. And I know for both of you, this was an interest that has now turned into something quite substantial.
5: Yeah. It, like I mentioned before, this is kind of a rabbit hole. It all started with, we couldn't find chocolate that we wanted to eat, so we decided to make it ourselves. And when you start thinking about it, where does chocolate come from? All you need is a seed. And if you get great quality cacao beans, which are the seeds of the fruit, you can make fantastic quality chocolate.
4: And when you say chocolate, define that, because I think it does need definition, as we're kind of learning more and more now about how much of what we have thought historically as chocolate isn't really.
5: Yeah, I'm so glad you brought that up, because this is honestly the crux of it. The chocolate we craft is a food. We really focus on transparency and traceability of ingredients. You know, there's candy that you can buy in stores, but if you look at the content, there's minimal cacao solid content. There's minimal seed content, and it's a lot of fillers, sugars, additives, things to mask off notes because they use bad quality things. And what we do is we focus on the cacao and how flavorful it is. We work directly with farmers throughout the Americas. We get great quality cacao that tastes great. We don't have to use additives or masks for the flavors, because each cacao tastes like a specific fruit it comes from. Just like there are different wine grapes that taste differently, it's the same thing with cacao fruit. So each of our single origin chocolate bars tastes like the fruit that it comes from. It's really awesome.
4: This is extraordinary. Well, Tom, tell me about going to Latin America and what your on-the-ground travels are like to do this, and to know exactly where your sources, your the beans and everything are coming from, mm-hmm. so that you can fulfill this desire.
6: Yeah, it's different every time. I mean, every situation, every place is different. One of the reasons we wanted to get into this was to raise awareness of the fact you've got all these farmers around the world with these very small farms who are working really hard to make great cacao beans, and it's really difficult to do. So one of our goals was to be able to adequately compensate them and to build direct long-term relationships. We're more partners than just purchasers. So we start by trying, there's a lot of different ways, but we'll start often by finding beans, tasting samples of beans that we like, and then we'll have conversations with the farmers, and then we'll go down there to visit the farm, because it's really important to understand everything that happens at origin, because this isn't like any other crop where you just pick it and you ship it. There's a lot that has to happen there, because cacao beans, like Monica said, it's like wine grapes. It's got a lot of different genetics, it's terroir, there's a lot of things that happen. So the way the farmers handle the harvesting, the way they handle the fermentation and drying, that's a really complicated process. And that's one of the things that, like you said, there's different definitions of chocolate. You know, with mass market chocolate, a lot of that doesn't really matter, because the flavor of the beans that mass market makers are getting doesn't matter, because they're alkalizing, which is a process that removes all those flavors. So you're not really tasting the chocolate. But for us, that process has to be done really, really well. So we work very directly with them. A lot of our farmers do custom fermentations for us to draw out particular flavors. And then we work with them on that entire process. We'll test beans as we go to get different flavors and have them modify things. And that's how we work directly with the farmers.
4: All right. Well, I'm dying to skip ahead to talk about the flavor profiles that you have either, I'm not sure how to phrase it now that I'm learning all this, whether it's where you're headed, what you've mined from the beans. How do you develop your array of flavors?
5: It's a great question. Well, we have seven different specific origins from the Americas, and each it's a community in a different country, and the flavors of their cacao, it's really dependent on the type of genetics cacao they have, the terroir, how they ferment, how they dry, everything.
4: So just like wine.
5: It's
6: exactly.
5: Just like wine. Yep. I mean, this is, it's just
6: like
5: wine.
6: It's a fruit.
5: It's
6: a fruit. Yeah.
5: Yeah. And then what happens is they have this material, and then we taste the seed, and we can taste, okay, this has this potential. And then we'll do a lot of testing in our kitchen in Sudbury. We do different roast profiles. We roast at different levels for different time durations. And then we do different grinding, parameters, grind at this level for this long. You taste every step of the way, add different amounts of sugar just to see what you coax out, and you see what you like, and you can see what it's telling you, and you can say, where do I want to take this? And that's the really fun part, to see what the bean is telling you for its story. So we have actually single origin bars that are just pure dark chocolate. We brought two of them today. We brought our Guatemala bar from the community of Aso Chivite, and we brought our Nicaragua bar from the community in El Carmen. And you can see the beans right here too. They even look a little different. The beans from Guatemala, from Aso Chivite, they're a little bit darker, a little bit thinner. And then the ones from Nicaragua, you can see they're a little bit more plump, a little reddish looking. You can just tell they're different types. And if you taste them, they'd be different as well. And then these are the bars. So what I'm going to do is I'm going to actually open them up and see what you have to say.
4: And chances are maybe one of you even hand-wrapped these, because you do everything by hand from beginning to end, including the wrapping.
5: Everything is done by hand.
6: Makes a big difference.
5: Help yourself. The way you can tell if it's a well-tempered bar is if it snaps when you break it off.
4: Which it did, with hardly anything coming off it.
6: And also, Darius, if you want to, I gave Darius some bars. If you want to pass them out to people, if you guys want to taste along with us, that'd be great.
4: This is a phenomenal taste. My goodness. And it just feels different in your mouth, I have to say.
5: Absolutely. That is pure dark chocolate. And the cacao comes from the Aso Chivite community in Guatemala. And one of the reasons why that tastes so luxurious in your mouth is because fat is a sensory perception. Like, you don't just taste sweet, salty, umami. You also can taste fat. And what we do in-house is we freshly press our own cocoa butter from the same bean type we're using, so that the flavor is also staying the same. Because a lot of people make chocolate and they'll add maybe cocoa butter, but it's a different origin, or it's been deodorized and it doesn't taste good or doesn't feel good texturally. So we control the whole process, and this is a premium sensory experience.
4: So what is cocoa butter? I'm starting to have a question about my even understanding of that, as I realized that in your attempts to keep the consistency going.
6: Mm-hmm. Well, the beans are only two things. It's cocoa solids, which is cacao powder, and then cocoa butter. And that is the fat that makes it a liquid. So when you grind a peanut, you get peanut butter, not peanut powder. Same concept with
4: cacao
6: beans.
5: You're looking at it right now. This is literally the solid bean. And if you were to press it, this would separate into powder and fat. That's it. Solid and fat.
6: And you can make chocolate without adding additional cocoa butter. But to us, it's too dry. It's too chalky. Plus, because it's a fat, it translates more flavor. So we go to a great to great lengths to press our own butter to get those flavors, and it adds a lot of time and a lot of cost, but we think it's worth it.
4: I'm speaking with Monica and Tom Rogan, who are the founders of Goodnow Farms Chocolate in Sudbury. You must enjoy this learning process so much. You're just beaming here at the library as you're both talking about this. How would you describe this? Because you both had different careers prior to this. Mm-hmm. Tom and media were both Emerson alum, I just learned.
6: Go Lions.
4: And Monica, you were in engineering, constructions, yep. A very scientific mind. Yep. So what is it to make this pivot and to go deep into this, down the rabbit hole, as you say?
5: We feel so lucky to be able to do this. We both had different careers. We were very happy and successful, and we wanted to make a change and have a business that we could both really work together and share with our family. And we wanted to work for ourselves. And we also really feel strongly about food and food systems. And it's important for us to teach our kids about this and to share with them the world and where things come from and why it's important and why you should care, and also share with our community. And we're really grateful that we share with our community here in Massachusetts, and we actually share with our community of people who enjoy food around the country and the world.
4: Speaking of food, Tom, you have one of these bars for breakfast every morning, is that correct?
6: Every single day.
4: Yep. Every day?
6: Yep. I'm not a big coffee drinker, but I love the taste of coffee, so we do the Cafe Con Leche, which is Monica's bar, a little bit of milk, a little bit of coffee from Barrington Coffee out in Western Mass, and it's just a great way to start the day.
4: And it works and it health-wise because it's a food and it's not the fake stuff that we've been eating for years thinking it's really chocolate.
5: It's
6: yes,
5: true.
6: If you've got a high cacao, there's a lot of studies that say it's good for your heart health, your brain health, something I definitely need, but the higher the cacao content, the better. And you have to make sure that the chocolate you're getting is not alkalized, because if it's alkalized, not only does it take out the flavor, but also most of the healthy polyphenols.
5: Yeah, and the antioxidants.
4: You both look like very healthy people. So you have some other flavors here.
5: We do.
4: Now this I'm curious about as I look at whiskey and pumpkin pie. How do you mm-hmm. begin to go into these different directions with these different flavor profiles and themes?
5: You know, it's just, what do you like to eat? Because you can make anything if you think about it. Chocolate is a food. We make food. We don't make candy, okay? We focus on the ingredients and we use real food ingredients in here. In this pumpkin pie bar, we have real spices. We have real pumpkin in here. So this actually was inspired by Tom's.
6: It's what we love. So I love pumpkin pie. So this is
4: I'm just picking up, breaking off a little piece.
5: It's okay. And it's actually really good for you.
4: And that hits you right away. That's astonishing.
5: It's a really
6: intense flavor. That's the great thing about all our chocolate bars. The flavors are very intense.
5: Yeah. You know? And we also tell our kids this is growing food and they can have it whenever they want it, because it's not a lot of sugar. And if you look at the ingredients, like there's really good fiber, really good protein. Like we don't pull it out. It's all in there. You just add a couple of other ingredients and it's just like a party in your mouth.
4: I love that. The one you just won, you're pulling up the whiskey one, which is great because I know you're big into partnerships, and that's mm-hmm. a Boston partnership. But you also just won this big award too. Tell me about that.
6: Yeah, so the caramelized onion bar just won best overall in the flavored bar category at the International Chocolate Awards, which is a really big deal because a lot of people, when they first heard about this, were like, that is never going to work. Caramelized onion and chocolate. But again, these are things, I love caramelized onion. And it takes us a long time sometimes to really get these flavors right. Over 2 years to find the right combination, the right sourcing. It's Burlap and Barrel, which is a great single origin spice company out of Brooklyn, does kind of the same thing with spices we do with chocolate. And then we paired it with a cacao that really worked well. And so here,
4: I am dying to try this one because I also love both chocolate and caramelized onions. Now I feel everybody here at the library looking at me.
5: I know, right?
4: You too. That is all. This is incredible to me. The flavor that just comes out right away, mm-hmm. and I wouldn't even call it intense. I would call it, because I don't want people to think it's too intense or something. It's just a lovely feeling.
6: Yes.
4: To suddenly have both in your mouth. I mean, this is phenomenal.
5: It's just sensory saturation. You know, it's like. But honestly, this flavor, Tom pitched this bar to me, and I thought, well, that's going to be your bar, because I don't know if I can make this one. Yeah. And he created the tests, and I tried it. I was like, this is really amazing.
4: And I have to say, I think I've said this already, but the more the chocolate is in your mouth, the more, intense and flavorful, mm-hmm. and the experience continues, and you can luxuriate with it. This is incredible. You two obviously have a great working relationship, because you had to also make the decision that you would be working together. How does that go?
5: You know, I wouldn't have it any other way.
4: Oh.
5: Yeah. Of course, a relationship is always, you know, ups and downs, but he's my partner and we get to do what we love and we get to share it with our family and we get to be creative and we get to grow our community and find others who are interested in the same thing. And there's nothing else I'd rather be doing.
4: I'll let you weigh in too, Tom.
6: Well, no, this is because, you know, we love spending time together and this is something that's, it's creative. There's so many aspects to it that we enjoy being able to, it gives us a good excuse to spend more time together.
4: And what about where you do it? Because I know people can also visit, they can do tastings, they can learn more about this process in person, mm-hmm. but your spot in Sudbury, this very old farmhouse and barn, it sounds extraordinary.
6: It is. It's wonderful. We should say, just to be careful, because people do, they show up all the time like, hey, can we come and see? But it's because it's our home and we're in a residential neighborhood, like, sorry, we can't really do that. But we do offer tours in the fall and the spring, and you can buy tickets online. And we are looking for a space. But it's a great spot to make the chocolate because it also connects people to the farms, the idea that chocolate is grown from a farm, which is why we called ourselves Goodnow Farms Chocolate.
5: Yeah.
4: Who did the logo, by the way, which I really love?
5: Thank you.
6: It was a company called Marquee Design years ago.
5: Actually, out of Boston area.
6: Yeah.
4: So everything is a collaboration.
6: We love working with local, like you were saying, the Boston Harbor Distillery whiskey is what we use in our whiskey bar, and we love working with as many local George Howell Coffee, but whenever we can, we try to source locally.
5: Yeah, like our maple sugar comes from farmers out of, you know.
6: Milt Severance Maple in Northfield.
5: Actually, for our onions, we're working with Red Fire Farm out of Western Massachusetts this year. They called us, said their onions are ready. We're going to dehydrate them and get it ready for our next batch.
4: What's the most outrageous thing you've tried that maybe has or hasn't worked? You said caramelized onion you weren't necessarily on board with at the beginning.
5: Outrageous thing that I've tried.
6: I would say we did a holiday bar one time with dried pears.
5: Oh my goodness.
6: But we had to
5: this was a 2-year saga, okay?
6: Yeah. But we had to
5: dehydrate
6: them.
5: I wanted to make
6: them.
5: It work.
6: Yes. And Monica worked so hard, so many hours spent dehydrating these pears. What we didn't realize is they weren't quite dehydrated enough. So we put them in these big stone grinders and it takes 5 days to grind these things. And what we didn't realize was that because it wasn't dehydrated, it was actually starting to coat the bottom of the grinder so the stones were lifting up and eventually it broke the machine. And so I walked in, it's 100 pounds of chocolate. And these stones had just spun the chocolate all over the walls, the floor, the ceiling. It was everywhere.
5: Chocolate explosion.
6: 100 pounds of chocolate.
5: And that was our holiday bar. And like this was a while ago. And, you know, we've gotten a little bit better at planning now. So we do it ahead of time. But this was like first week of December, a holiday bar. What do? I was literally licking the chocolate off the ground.
6: A day with hair dryers. Yeah. So, but that ended up turning to the pivot to that was that became our winter maple with spiced brown butter bar, which has been a huge hit.
5: Yeah, that's been the biggest hit. And honestly, I think it's a better bar. Yeah. So we have that every holiday season. We're making it next week, actually. Getting
6: no
5: ready
6: pear.
5: For the holidays. No pears.
6: No pears.
5: Tastes better the way we make it now.
4: Not all over the walls.
5: Yes.
4: Which is extraordinary. Well, I had so much more to ask you, but because this is fascinating. Unfortunately, we're out of time. Thank you so much, for one, for bringing the chocolate, for two, for taking us through this process. And it's so nice to be with you both. Thank you.
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0: The recent flood in Nepal has made life there difficult, even more so for people with disabilities. 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
5: 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Grammy Award-winning and Tony-nominated actor Patrick Page has spent a considerable amount of his career getting inside the minds of bad men. On Broadway, he was the original Hades in Hadestown. He played Scar in The Lion King, and Shakespeare has supplied him with an especially rich gallery of men driven by envy, ambition, and cruelty. Page has spent decades studying what makes those characters tick, not simply the evil they do, but the wounds, desires, and contradictions fueling it. That fascination became All the Devils Are Here, How Shakespeare Invented the Villain. The solo show is a trip through some of the bard's darkest minds, from Richard III and Iago to Claudius and Macbeth. Page brings All the Devils Are Here to Boston, October 28th through November 1st, presented by Arts Emerson at the Emerson Paramount Center. Patrick Page, welcome to The Culture Show.

0: Really, the story of Shakespeare's investigation of evil over the course of his 21-year career as a playwright. And he started off, as everyone did in those days, with a kind of a simplistic view of evil that he'd been given as a child in medieval morality plays. There was this character called the Vice, who was funny and scary and got to talk directly to the audience. And Shakespeare based his first villains on that kind of theatrical stereotype, someone who declares their wickedness openly, who revels in it, who loves being a villain and gulls the hero. And his first villains in the early 1590s, Richard III, Arran, and Titus Andronicus, that's the kind of villain that they are. And you know, we love that kind of villain, the one who twirls his mustache, for lack of a better word. But Shakespeare, being the great mind that he was, the great humanist, the great philosopher, the great poet, began to question that idea of evil. And as he continues writing, he asks what really causes people to do terrible things. And so my show goes chronologically through these characters, and you can see the playwright developing not just in terms of his artistic ability, but also in his moral and ethical approach toward these characters. And so you begin to see how all of the different ways in which evil emerges, sometimes from people being stigmatized, oppressed, or wounded, sometimes from people being trapped by their own moral cowardice, sometimes by what we now call psychopathy, as in Iago in Othello.
1: Well, how much of this do you think was, I think it's very interesting how you're describing that it did evolve over time. It evolved as he evolved as a human being. We know that Shakespeare was a person who was holding the mirror up to nature and showing us ourselves, and he was commenting on the nature of man, the nature of government and rule. Do you think there were certain things in his biography, certain moments that really dramatically changed the way he was writing some of these villainous figures?
0: Absolutely. Around 1593, Shakespeare had a kind of experience, and it probably happened because of this kind of perfect storm of events, which was the theaters being closed because of plague for 2 years. So he wasn't forced anymore to write commercially in the way that he had been. Part of it was that he fell in love with more than one person, and in this kind of extraordinary love triangle that he details in the sonnets. And who knows what else it was, but the plays change, and you can see it in his relationship, especially to love, from those early plays, you know, Two Gentlemen of Verona and Taming of the Shrew, Comedy of Errors, which is kind of a almost a childish view of love, into this unbelievable expression of the depth of love, all the different kinds of love, empathy, compassion, romantic love, erotic love, that he then, you know, expresses in the plays that follow that great period of awakening in 1593, in A Midsummer Night's Dream and Love's Labour's Lost and Romeo and Juliet. So that changed him. I think there were other things that changed him as well, and I go into that in the show. But he began to see everyone as a fellow human being, including those people who do dreadful things and who we call villains.
1: Well,
0: And
1: speaking
0: then there were
1: of the
0: great
1: show,
0: big
1: I just want to
0: characters.
1: ask if you move through these characters, as you said at the outset, chronologically, and I'm wondering what it is for you as an actor to have this exercise of moving through all of these characters, all of these personalities with all of their different motivations, all in the span of your show.
0: Well, it's just one of the most thrilling and exhausting things that an actor can do. And at the end of every show, we then do a 20-minute conversation with the audience. And that is, I've been told by the audience members, many of them, that it's their favorite part. It's one of my favorite parts because all of the, you know, the previous 90 minutes before that are scripted, tightly scripted, and I control it. The 20 minutes at the end are not tightly scripted.

0: And I perform sometimes different parts that they ask me to perform. I'm able to engage questions that have been brought up about Shakespeare, about evil, about human nature. And so for me, it's one of the most rewarding things I've ever been able to do as an actor, partly because of the material, Shakespeare itself, partly because, as you say, of that chronological investigation, so that you begin in one style of acting and end in a different one, and largely because of that direct engagement with the audience, which you rarely get in the theater.
1: I was speaking with Grammy Award-winning and Tony-nominated actor Patrick Page, who is bringing All the Devils Are Here, How Shakespeare Invented the Villain, to the Emerson Paramount Center, October 28th through November 1st. That's presented by Arts Emerson. How do you consider Shakespeare as one of our first, if not the first, kind of public psychologist as he's teaching people about personality and all of the neurological motivations and whatnot that we've been talking about during this conversation?
0: When you really begin looking at the plays chronologically, you understand why Sigmund Freud and Carl Jung and other founders of the modern psychological movement credited Shakespeare with so much of their work. As early as Richard III, for example, he is looking into developmental psychology, which was just not something that people understood in the 17th century. The idea that the way we are raised, our parenting, our culture influences our behavior, and in the case of villains, antisocial behavior. So, for example, in Richard III, they had this idea they called physiognomy in the 17th century, which is that the way you looked expressed who you were inside. And so the early idea of Richard III was his body was twisted. He had a hunchback and a twisted leg and arm, and that this was an expression of his inward evil. Shakespeare flips that around and says, ah, no, perhaps it's the way people treat a man who looks that way that creates his antisocial behavior. And in the fourth act of that play, he has this remarkable scene with his mother where we see that his mother has hated him from the moment he was born. And that a man who was treated that way by his family and his culture might indeed grow up to want to seize the crown, to want to get himself into a place where he could never be bullied by anyone again. He shows in Shylock the effect of bigotry upon a man who's pushed so into a corner that, yes, he does a monstrous thing. He seeks to kill Antonio, the merchant of Venice, but we see why he wants to do it. We have this phrase nowadays, hurt people hurt people. But that was not an idea that the Elizabethans had at all. They believed in wickedness, in the idea of someone being born bad. Shakespeare questions that. He then introduces the idea of conscience with Claudius in Hamlet. He introduces and does in extraordinary clinical detail the idea of psychopathy, the notion of someone who cannot feel empathy or love for another human being, and therefore is motivated to destroy it wherever he finds it in order to disprove the notion that love exists. It's just unbelievable the psychology of the plays.
1: Well, it's fascinating to hear this answer too, because you're talking about something almost every actor has told me over my years of interviewing, which is that they, because I hear this in your own empathy for these characters and your own understanding of these characters, is that there is no judgment that you or others might bring to their characters. But does that remain the same for all of Shakespeare's villains that we meet here as we go into the realm of somebody who's a psychopath?
0: Yes, it does. Yes. And this is where Shakespeare is so remarkable. We tend to be very selective about how we distribute our love, and we give it to the people who we think deserve it. Shakespeare doesn't. Shakespeare gives his love unreservedly to all of his characters. Iago, from our point of view, is an absolutely loathsome character. But if you really step back and you think about psychopathy and what we know about it today, that there is a genetic and biological component to it, that the amygdala simply doesn't work the same way that it does in a neurotypical brain. And so there are few fates that could be more hellish than to be consigned to a world in which you could not participate in fellowship or love. But that is the world that Iago is consigned to. So Shakespeare is kind of like the sun or the rain, you know. And in fact, he uses that very analogy in The Merchant of Venice. He said, the quality of mercy is not strained. It droppeth as the gentle rain from heaven upon the place beneath. And the rain doesn't decide which parts deserve to be watered and which don't. It falls everywhere on the people who we would call good and the people who we'd call evil.
1: Now, what about you working as an actor today? And I can't help but notice that you're wearing black. And of course, we've seen you recently in Hadestown and as Scar and in other realms where you're playing the villain. Is this something that I have to tell you, I think it was last year or the year before, we attended the same performance of Cabaret, and I watched you walk in and you smiled, and I realized I had always had this judgment of you from the roles I've seen you in New York. So I felt trapped, I fell into the trap of stereotyping you as well. What is it to play these characters and be asked to play these roles again and again?
0: I love it. I mean, I think it's very useful for an actor to have kind of a specialty area, as long as you don't get trapped in it. I think people, you know, there are some people who can be trapped in playing good people, only virtuous people. For example, I'm friends with Richard Thomas, who played John Boy in The Waltons. And when he was offered to play Iago at the Old Globe in San Diego, you know, he wrote me and said, you have to give me some advice. But I thought, oh, Richard is absolutely perfect casting for this role. I wish I was Richard Thomas when I played Iago, because of course everyone thinks Iago is so honest and friendly. And so to have an area, and for me, it happens to be people who do bad things. For Richard, it's people who do good things. That is sort of your specialty is nice, as long as you don't get trapped in it. And the people that I think did a very good job of that are, let us say, Alan Rickman, whose specialty was in kind of villainous characters. That's what he was known for. And yet some of his greatest performances, for example, in Sense and Sensibility, are of very wonderfully kind characters. And you're making me think of a film I shot in Boston, which was called Spirited, which plays every year on Apple because it's a Christmas film that I made with Ryan Reynolds and Will Ferrell. And I play a lovely, kind character in that who's always trying to help people.
1: You do, and Octavia Spencer was in that too. That was a really fun, we were very thrilled when you all were filming here. That was a very exciting moment for the city. Well, Patrick Page, it has been great to have you here, and I will echo something you referenced earlier, but the rave reviews for this show, it's everything I read. I'm so eager to see it myself, of course, because wherever you've done it, you've gotten rave reviews. So it's our fortune to have you here in Boston. Thank you so much for being with us today.
0: I so appreciate it. Thank you.
1: Grammy-winning and Tony-nominated actor Patrick Page brings All the Devils Are Here, How Shakespeare Invented the Villain to the Emerson Paramount Center October 28th through November 1st, presented by Arts Emerson. For tickets and more information, visit artsemerson.org. Thank you for listening to another edition of The Culture Show. A reminder, our next Wednesday watch party is September 30th, when we'll revisit Bridesmaids. So break out the pink dresses and maybe keep the bottle of Imodium handy. And tomorrow, tune in for the lead singer of Hoobastank, Doug Robb, Mass Art President Mary Grant, and Hank Phillippe Ryan on her latest thriller. I'm Jared Bowen. Have a great day.
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8: In Gaza, almost 24 people are killed in a building collapse.
9: The growing threat from war-damaged infrastructure.
10: They're getting killed by the absence of choice because they have no other place to live in at the moment.
9: I'm Carolyn Beeler.
8: And I'm Marco Werman. Meantime in Israel, an uproar over a documentary on alleged war crimes.
11: The Israeli society is traumatized and it's transforming, I don't know, to what.
9: And recovering from Nepal's devastating floods has been hard enough. For people there with disabilities, it is even more daunting.
8: And in Siberia, environmentalists cheer a hobbled coal industry.
12: Russia's coal industry still depends on Western equipment that's not available anymore.
9: All that ahead here on The World.
13: Live from NPR News, I'm Lakshmi Singh. The Federal Reserve is defying President Trump's repeated calls to lower interest rates. Instead, for the first time in more than 3 years, the central bank's raising them. NPR's Scott Horsley reports on the Fed's decision today to stick with its strategy to bring down inflation.
14: The central bank raised its benchmark interest rate by a quarter percentage point. The move, which was widely expected, will make it more expensive to borrow money, to buy a car or grow a business or carry a balance on your credit card. The Fed is trying to combat stubborn inflation, which has been rekindled by the U.S. war with Iran. Gasoline prices are averaging well above $4 a gallon, and diesel fuel is at a record high of $6.31 a gallon. Raising interest rates won't necessarily bring lower prices at the gas pump, but it may help tamp down demand. Retail sales data released earlier today show consumers continued to spend freely in August, even as prices rose faster than wages. Scott Horsley, NPR News, Washington.
13: In remarks a short time ago, Fed Chair Kevin Warsh defended the rate hike as a means of ensuring price stability. He says inflation is too high and has been for too long. The economic fallout of the war is a major consideration for many voters who will decide the makeup of Congress come November. House Speaker Mike Johnson said today he was canceling legislative business starting tomorrow and sending lawmakers to the campaign trail.
15: It's time for our members to go home to their districts and make their case to the American people, to go and explain all the great things we've done.
13: The House Speaker also expressed solidarity with Defense Secretary Pete Hegseth. This week, Republican Congressman Thomas Massie introduced 8 articles of impeachment against Hegseth. Speaker Johnson says that will be tabled, but probably not until lawmakers get back. Israel continues to launch near daily attacks in Gaza. Its health ministry says at least 9 people were killed in strikes in the past 24 hours. The attacks come as Israel continues to reject a U.S. proposal that would see Hamas disarm alongside an Israeli withdrawal from Gaza. NPR's Anas Baba has details.
16: The aid group, Medical Aid for Palestinians, known as MAP, says a 65-year-old man was shot and killed inside a health clinic by an Israeli quad-copter in northern Gaza on Tuesday. That same day, An Israeli airstrike killed a 23-year-old paramedic. Video shows a 15-year-old boy running to the body before he too was killed in what's known as a double tap strike. Gaza's health ministry says a man and an 8-year-old girl were killed and 14 others wounded when Israeli fired 3 missiles on a tent. Israel's military says that attack killed a Hamas commander in the south, the third this week. Israel Defense Minister said after the attack that, quote, Hamas won't be in Gaza. Anas Baba, NPR News, Gaza.
13: From Washington, this is NPR News.
17: Good afternoon. With the latest from the GBH newsroom, I'm Henry Santoro. The first professor in Harvard's history to lose her tenure is speaking out in her first major media interview. Former Harvard Business School professor Francesca Gino tells GBH News that she will keep fighting Harvard in court. From our higher ed desk, GBH's Kirk Carapessa has the story.
18: Gino's research focused on honesty and dishonesty, but 5 years ago, her own honesty was called into question when allegations of research fraud surfaced online. After a lengthy investigation, last year, Harvard concluded that Gino had committed repeated research misconduct and took the extraordinary step of revoking her tenure. Gino is now suing, arguing she faced special scrutiny because she's a woman.
19: Are you suggesting that there are men whose research at Harvard had similar issues but weren't investigated or disciplined?
20: There were cases of male faculty, and the policy seem to have been used in different ways.
18: This month, Harvard countersued, claiming Gino defamed the university and sent falsified evidence to investigators looking into the fraud allegations against her. Kirk Carapessa, GBH News.
17: We'll have more on Kirk's interview with Francesca Gino coming up on GBH's All Things Considered at 4 o'clock today. And you can find the full interview online at gbhnews.org. Red Sox Rangers back at it again tonight in Texas. It's an 8:05 start. 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
22: This is The World. I'm Marco Werman.
23: And I'm Carolyn Beeler. Thank you for being here.
22: Today in Gaza, rescue workers are searching for dozens of people under the rubble of a collapsed building. At least 21 people have been confirmed dead, including 11 children, according to the Gaza Health Ministry.
23: The building was heavily damaged more than a year ago during an Israeli strike, but not having anywhere else to go, families had been living there anyway.
22: Last month, the UN reported that over 80% of structures in Gaza have been damaged, leaving almost half of Gaza's residents displaced. Shaima Ahmed is a computer engineer who lives in Gaza City, where the building collapsed. She spoke with us earlier today.
24: It is a tragic incident, and the most tragic thing is that it is very common, actually, and a lot of buildings are collapsing daily. And it is something that pains our hearts because these people and these families are getting killed not by chance, that these buildings collapse by chance, but they're getting killed by the absence of choice because they have no other place to relocate to or any other place to live in at the moment.
22: So in a place with much destruction, as you say, they don't have any choice. But what about living in the open? I mean, it's not a great solution, but are people also resorting to that?
24: Well, even living in the open is not an easy option because not everyone has a place to put their tent. As you know, Gaza right now has become really, really small because of the troops just marching in and putting the yellow line, the areas where we can't cross behind. So right now, Gaza is full of rubble. Millions and millions, like 61 millions of tons of rubble are in Gaza right now. So if you're trying to find a place where you could put your tent, it is very hard in the first place.
22: Yeah, so for the people who take that risk living in dilapidated buildings that might be at risk of collapsing, Are they living in constant fear that it's just going to fall down around them?
24: Well, this is the case for all of the buildings in Gaza, because even the building I am living in at the moment is surrounded by buildings that are just reduced to rubble, and not finding a place to put a tent and not finding a place where I can live myself, well, that is not a choice that I can make.
22: Did you see this particular collapse, Shaima, or have you witnessed other buildings collapsing?
24: I have witnessed other buildings collapsing. This building actually is located 2 kilometers away only from where I am currently living. And it is really horrific. I have seen buildings collapsing due to bombardments that I barely survived.
22: Palestinian authorities estimate that thousands of bodies are still buried under the rubble of these buildings. You spoke earlier about the rubble. Israel has made it near impossible to get heavy machinery into Gaza to remove it. Israel says they need to keep these machines from reaching militant groups. So how does the rubble get cleared from these collapsed buildings? And when do the bodies actually get discovered?
24: It actually doesn't get cleared. It just gets pushed to the side so that we can make roads between one area and another. And in some areas, it's so bad that we can't even move it. Some areas are just out of reach, except if we climb over the rubble. It is really horrific. And these bodies are still decomposing underneath the rubble. I have a lot of people that I know who are close to me and who are loved ones that are still buried underneath the rubble. And almost everyone I know in Gaza has someone who is either a friend or a teacher or a relative that is still underneath the rubble with absolutely no hope of taking them out or actually mourning them properly.
22: How do you and the loved ones of those people beneath the rubble, how do you cope with this?
24: This is something that we don't have the luxury of actually facing. We don't have the luxury of confronting these emotions and actually addressing them properly while we don't have the basics that a human needs to barely survive.
22: I think of the rubble. I think of the people buried beneath it, also damaged water pipes and sewage lines. What is the health and sanitation situation like now for you and others in Gaza?
24: Well, especially in Gaza City, where the rubble is huge. And this rubble is just full of pests, full of rats, full of every kind of unsanitary thing that you can imagine. So that thing is just surrounding you everywhere. As you walk the streets, as you're in your tent or in your barely standing house, you're constantly trying to get rid of these pests, trying to protect yourself against diseases and parasite infections. And it's a constant struggle that never ends.
22: You're a resident of Gaza, Shaima, as I said. What about your own housing situation? What does that look like?
24: I fled my house at the beginning of the genocide, and now it's beneath the yellow line where I can't even cross. Right now I'm living in a relative's house, a far relative's house who's allowed me to stay, but there are so much rubble around me.
22: How many people are you now living with?
24: In the building I'm with, 50 people are living in, if not more, because now if you find a place to live, it's usually packed, even a tent is packed, because as you know, the amount of people in Gaza is like over 2 million people, and we're being squeezed in a very small, tight area, so people are everywhere.
22: So how does all this feel from your and your family's point of view? In this poor, almost non-existent housing, poor sanitation, what is the price you're paying?
24: We're basically paying the price of people's ignorance, the price of everyone just not recognizing the apartheid we have been living in for years and years, forever, basically. And there is nothing that we have done that is wrong that deserves any of this.
22: Well, last time you spoke with us, Shaima, that was in 2025. You were studying computer engineering. You're no longer a student, I gather. What are you working on now?
24: I am a computer engineering graduate. I am trying to work online because this is the only accessible means of work in Gaza. There is no work opportunity in Gaza now. Everyone's just trying to survive. So I am someone who's trying to pursue their dreams, trying to do something, achieve something really for myself. And doing that in Gaza is almost impossible with the current resources.
22: Shaima Ahmed is a computer engineer who lives in Gaza City, where a 6-story apartment building collapsed today. We'll come back to the war in Gaza a little later in the show to discuss a new documentary that's caused an uproar in Israel.
0: P
23: people with disabilities are disproportionately affected by climate change, including during natural disasters fueled in whole or in part by rising temperatures. In Nepal, people with disabilities were less able to escape from last month's catastrophic floods. That vulnerability has been compounded as relief and recovery efforts take shape. The World's Hannah Shanatri reports that many survivors with disabilities are not getting the help they need.
0: Because of her 9-year-old daughter. My daughter saw the flood coming, she says. She grabbed my hand and said, we need to run. Pratima's daughter, Misan, pulled her out the door. They were at Pratima's stationery shop in Shaibrubesi, one of the first communities leveled by the flood. They had a head start as they ran from the oncoming wall of water, rock, and debris. The shop was already partway up the hill. But Pratima kept tripping and stumbling. She yelled for more help for her and her daughter. I just tried to run as far uphill as I could, she says. I asked other people for help, but they couldn't. Everyone was running for their own lives. Pratima needed help running because she's blind. She says if her daughter hadn't been there, she wouldn't have known where to go or that she even needed to run in the first place. My daughter kept saying, come on, the flood is here, she says. I asked where it had reached and she said it had already hit the market. People who are blind or have other disabilities are up to 4 times more likely to die or be injured in a climate-driven disaster like the floods in Nepal. And in the aftermath, they are more likely to have trouble accessing healthcare, places to stay, and are more likely to be displaced for longer than people without disabilities. That's the picture emerging in Nepal. Survivors have said they're not getting the information they need, they don't have accessible shelters, and they're lacking specific forms of aid like sign language interpreters. Pratima and Misan are now in Kathmandu with other survivors from their town. They're at a Buddhist monastery at the northeast edge of the city in a shelter run by volunteers. Pratima says she's grateful to have a place to stay, but there are real problems with the location. It's not very disability friendly, she says. The toilets are far away, and after the first 2 nights, I developed a fever. Pratima now spends the nights at her cousin's home somewhere else in Kathmandu. But she returns to the monastery during the day for meals and updates about the town. She says it was too difficult to manage the stairs, the distances, and the crowded conditions. There are now another 300 people staying at the monastery, in addition to the monks. I need a white cane now, she says, because mine was lost in the flood. I didn't usually carry it. I would keep it at home. But now I really need one to get around.
1: For the person with disability, they don't have like accessible roads or home or public services.
0: That's Bishwamitra Bitrakoti, speaking through an interpreter in his office in Kathmandu. He's a communications officer at the National Federation of the Deaf Nepal. He just got back from 2 of the affected towns. He says disabilities were not a large enough part of disaster planning for these communities.
1: In Nepal, we have a hilly area, and there is no accessible way to evacuation. And the people with disability, like they are staying in a city area more focused near the riverside.
0: Bishwamitra says the biggest problem he saw at the shelters he visited was with communication. There were no sign language interpreters. He says this is not an isolated problem, but a consistent issue at shelters across the region. That includes the shelter at the monastery, where the lack of interpreters has been especially challenging for Dawa Furutama. Dawa is mostly deaf and cannot communicate verbally. He also does not know Nepali sign language. Instead, he speaks what's called natural sign language. It's a combination of basic gestures and facial expressions common in rural areas and places where deaf people may not have had access to continued education. Our conversation required interpretation from both another displaced relative and a Nepali sign language interpreter, each of whom spoke just enough natural sign language to help.
2: The organization and government did not support till now. All the relief, I think, did not enough to us. Organization should be reliable, but I think they didn't hear for support.
0: Dawa says the inability to communicate is frustrating. That's left him concerned about his future.
2: Dawa is saying that it's very difficult to get the job, actually. I think there's no such a specific job for me. It's very difficult to have a job and employment things, so it's very difficult.
0: Nepal is one of a small number of countries that explicitly include disability awareness in its climate adaptation plans. The government also has several subsidy programs for people with disabilities, independent of disasters like the floods. But survivors with disabilities say the national government needs to take a bigger role in making sure people with disabilities have what they need, including interpreters, caregivers, and wheelchairs. Everyone at the shelters are navigating traumatic loss, but people with disabilities may not be able to adapt as easily or successfully without help. Sagar Shrestha is the head of the Disaster Management Department at Nepal's Red Cross. He says bringing more awareness of disabilities into disaster management is essential. But he's not sure if Nepal will ever truly be a disability-friendly country.
3: This incident is not going to be our first incident, and this is not going to be our last incident. So we are anticipating or expecting that this kind of incident may happen again and again. And when this kind of disaster event hit, even if there is early warning also, where do you evacuate?
0: The Nepali government has not yet responded to the world's request for comment. Back at the monastery, Dawa says the entire situation is frustrating. His inability to communicate has left him feeling isolated and depressed, and he desperately wants to go home.
2: He wants to be in his hometown, the Burku, the Chaprabishi. But the scenario is very difficult. The flood is still going there and the roads are all blocked there. So he wants to be there, actually.
0: Outside of his relative, there's no one there who knows what he's trying to say. For The World, I'm Hannah Shanatri in Kathmandu, Nepal.

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3: 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And the Wilbur, presenting The Rest is Politics U.S., The Battle for America Midterms Tour 2026, coming to Boston on October 5th. 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
4: This is The World. I'm Marco Werman. Russian environmentalists are getting a boost from, of all things, Russia's war in Ukraine. European sanctions on fossil fuels and the economic strain of war have put enormous pressure on what was once a robust coal industry. Reporter Levi Bridges takes us to the Kuzbass, the part of Siberia where most Russian coal comes from.
5: Several years ago, a group of Russian women in the Kuzbass filmed a video making a strange appeal to the Canadian government. Standing in a field dotted with shrubs and small trees, the women asked for permission to come to Canada as environmental refugees to escape pollution caused by coal mining in their region. In the video, one woman explains that nearby coal mines frequently emit dust that creates thick smog, some call black sky. Kids get sick. And in winter, snow actually turns black, she says. Coal in the Kuzbass is dug out from huge open pit mines. Coal inside the mines can catch on fire through a process called spontaneous combustion, and those fires can actually then spread underground.
6: На самом деле это смог над Новокузнецком. Обратите внимание, вот дымки. Ветер как раз на Новокузнецке.
5: In another video, a Russian man in the Kuzbass walks through a smoky forest.
6: На самом деле, это ужасные вещи. Это не долина.
5: It looks like steam from a geyser, but this is actually smoke rising from the earth, he says.
6: Даже не знаю.
5: The pollution has sickened locals. Russians have worked for years to draw attention to the problem. But Canada refused the petition of the women who asked for asylum. In a video posted on YouTube, one local woman says the Russian government has also ignored the situation. We've appealed directly to Russian President Vladimir Putin multiple times, but we never received a response, she says. Before Russia invaded Ukraine back in 2022, European countries like Germany and the Netherlands purchased nearly a third of Russia's coal exports. Europe's dependence on Russian energy helped create Siberia's massive coal industry. Vladimir Slivyak co-chairs the Russian environmental group EcoDefense. He spent a lot of time in the Kuzbass.
7: When I first time saw all of it, I was pretty much shocked. Most of open coal mining areas in the Kuzbass region are located next to towns or the villages. You smell it, you see it in the water. I've seen with my own eyes rivers of a black water. You know, you talk to people and they're telling you that everything that they grow in their gardens has coal dust inside.
5: The EU completely banned all Russian coal imports in the early months after Russia's full-scale invasion of Ukraine. 4 years of those sanctions have taken a severe toll on the industry. With the European market closed, Moscow has fewer places to export coal. Hundreds of Russian coal miners have been laid off, and some Russian coal companies are expected to go bankrupt. It was relatively easy for the EU to ban Russian coal. The global coal market is well supplied, it's easy to transport, and with the EU aiming for net emissions neutrality by 2050, coal's days were numbered anyway. But fully ending Europe's reliance on Russia's entire energy sector has proven much more difficult. Europe has continued to buy billions of euros in Russian gas during the Ukraine war. The EU is slowly weaning itself off all Russian energy as it ramps up gas imports from countries like Norway and the US. Diversifying the EU's gas supply away from Russia couldn't be done overnight. It required years of building up lots of new infrastructure. A full EU ban on Russian gas is set to go into effect next year. Still, critics argue that if the West had just slammed Russia with much tougher energy sanctions years ago, like they did with coal, then Russia's economy might have been hobbled enough to put an end to the Ukraine war. Again, Vladimir Slivyak.
7: It's very simple. As soon as there would be radical sanctions on gas or oil from Russia, you know, the Russian economy would be damaged as well in these parts.
5: Energy sanctions could also serve as a blueprint to help accelerate the green transition away from fossil fuels, and not just in Europe. This year, the EU also enacted a so-called green tariff on products like steel produced with coal power. Countries exporting certain products to Europe that aren't produced with clean energy will pay a tariff. The idea is to force countries outside Europe, like China, to contribute less to climate change. Gianluca Grimalda is a senior researcher at Masaryk University in the Czech Republic. His work showed that Russians, perhaps surprisingly, generally accepted pollution-related sanctions. But, he says, environmental sanctions work when all the countries involved have relatively peaceful relations.
8: Of course, when a war starts, then nationalism and nationalist rhetoric becomes prevalent. So it becomes impossible to talk about global cooperation.
5: In Russia's Kuzbass region, many locals would no doubt support any efforts to halt coal production. In a video posted on YouTube, Kuzbass locals gathered several years ago to discuss a proposed coal mining project near their town. One man asks, "Who here is against the project? Raise your hands." All the hands in the crowd immediately shoot up. Well, I guess that's unanimous, he says, chuckling. Still, mines are often constructed even when locals disagree. This video shows bulldozers pushing over homes in a Kuzbass village destroyed by fires that were set after locals refused to sell their homes to make way for a new mine. According to the Russian human rights group Memorial, the mining company's CEO threatened to retaliate against villagers who refused to leave. And although criminal cases were opened, Russian investigators have not identified the arsonists. And villagers say they never received an adequate response from state or federal authorities about what happened. The mining company succeeded in taking over the village and barred outsiders from entering. Russians are still speaking out against the coal industry, even though some have received direct retaliation for their opposition. This man from the Kuzbass didn't want to give his name because he fears speaking about the industry publicly. Russian coal companies are slowing production now because of sanctions, he told me. But that doesn't mean the rivers or the air in the Kuzbass are any cleaner. He worries that Russian coal companies will now start polluting even more as they search for ways to cut costs to keep the industry afloat during wartime. For those who have spent years fighting Russia's coal mines, there's a certain grim satisfaction in witnessing the industry's current troubles. But at best, it's bittersweet.
4: That was reporter Levi Bridges. His story comes to us from DW's Inside Europe podcast. Still to come, a documentary on alleged war crimes in Gaza has caused a rift in Israeli society. 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
9: 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I'm Trajan Warren. 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
12: This is The World. I'm Carolyn Beeler. The documentary NASA has sparked an uproar in Israel. The film clinched the special jury prize at the Venice Film Festival this weekend with a record-breaking standing ovation. The film features interviews with 24 anonymous Israeli military intelligence officers and soldiers. They say the Israeli military systematically loosened targeting rules in its war in Gaza and used AI to approve strikes with high civilian death tolls. Now the filmmakers themselves have come under attack from members of Israel's government. Culture Minister Miki Zohar has accused them of treason and called for their citizenship to be revoked. We wanted to tap into the discussion within Israel about the issues raised by the documentary. For one perspective, we reached out to religious scholar Tomer Persico. He's a senior fellow at the Shalom Hartman Institute. We were also joined by journalist Noga Tarnopolsky. They are both based in Jerusalem. Thank you both for joining us today.
13: Thank you.
14: Thank you.
12: So I should note at the outset that this film has not yet been rolled out to theaters, but you both have seen clips that have been posted online. Tomer, I would like to start with you. You are a prominent public intellectual in Israel, and so your Substack post about this film has been discussed a lot. Can you lay out for us the arguments that you made in that post? Just sum that up for us.
13: I think the problem with this film, and I think this is what the public in Israel is identifying, is that it is part of a very larger campaign, a campaign that accuses Israel of genocide and in that way tries to label Israel as a malevolent, evil entity. The irony here is that NASA, the very name of the film, is the acronym in Israel of collateral damage in Hebrew, Nezek Agavi in Hebrew, which means how many civilians will be killed. The very fact that the IDF has this number, and it may be too large a number, we may think, it may be criminally too large. This is a legitimate conversation or debate that we can have, but the very fact that it has this number, and we know that the IDF canceled a few of its strikes because it thought that the collateral damage was too high, means that this war, contrary to what the makers of the film say, was not a genocide or a war of annihilation. There was no intention to kill civilians. Civilians were killed, and perhaps too many civilians were killed.
12: Tomer, there are many officials outside of Israel who do say that this is a genocide, to say that there has been targeted killing of civilians. And so this documentary is not alone in that claim. I'm wondering why you argue, or what evidence you have to say that this is part of a campaign to smear Israel rather than just reporting happening there.
13: I'm not judging the integrity of the filmmakers. Perhaps they thought or think that they are doing an important job, but they do accuse Israel of genocide. They do say that the evidence that they brought in the film proves this accusation. And in that way, they are participating in the campaign. And you asked, why is Israel ablaze with its reaction to this film? It's because of this.
12: Noga, I'd like to bring you in here. Why do you think this film is creating such an uproar in Israel?
14: Well, I think that the Israeli government perceives that the uproar that it has manufactured about this documentary film that nobody in Israel has seen yet is to its benefit. And it very much is part and parcel of the Netanyahu government's efforts, on the one hand, to project to Israelis that they're alone on earth, that everyone hates them. And so this film is being depicted as part of an anti-Semitic campaign, and Netanyahu is presenting himself as basically Israel's only possible savior in this very fraught electoral moment. In fact, just instants before I joined you today, Carolyn, Netanyahu himself came out and he said he's going to present a law, or table a law, that would revoke the citizenship of these artists. Now, he can't really do that because he's in an electoral period, because you can't revoke citizenship in this way. But this is part of a campaign, and it's very much a campaign aimed at engineering the consciousness in Israel. Sadly, most Israeli media has gone along with this and depicted this film not in a rational way. An interview with 20-some-odd Israeli intel officers who are depicting their experience. And as Tomer did say, this is part of a campaign. Overtly, the makers of this film don't really depict themselves as journalists, and they do depict themselves as part of a campaign to label Israel as a genocide state. It's their right. But this is being used to smear all journalists. This is being used to smear all artists by a government that does perceive in journalists and in artists enemies of the state. And so we're seeing that struggle, which is very much an internal Israeli struggle, asking the question, is Israel going to be a society with free artistic expression? Is Israel going to be a society that supports the work of journalists, as, you know, the fourth estate of a democracy? Or is Israel choosing an authoritarian path? I think that's what we're seeing at play right now.
12: Tomer, I wonder, you know, is it possible at this moment, you have acknowledged that the war crimes could have been committed or were committed. I don't want to put words into your mouth. Is it possible to have a rational discussion about that in Israeli society right now?
13: Unfortunately, I don't think it can be discussed rationally right now. I think Israelis are still, as we might say, in the event. We're still experiencing the 7th of October. We're in the war. Nothing has really ended. There are open fronts, not only in Gaza, but in Lebanon, in Syria, Iran. So the time for reflection and reckoning, which I think has to come, because my personal opinion is that Israel has committed war crimes, and indeed major war crimes in this war, the time for recollection has to come, but it won't come, certainly not before the election, and probably not before the war is over and people have some breathing space.
12: Not reflecting on this until the war is over precludes the possibility of changing what is happening in the war, though.
13: I don't think so. I mean, there's hope in a lot of circles in Israel that the next election will bring another government to power, perhaps another strategy, another policy will be able to be taken. But yes, we're just in the beginning of a long process of healing and reflection.
12: I'm interested in how this compares to other depictions of what is happening in Gaza that Israelis are seeing every day. Noga, I wonder if I could have you compare this to the news coverage that exists in Israel of what's happening in Gaza and what ordinary Israelis would be seeing day to day about what is happening there.
14: Well, it's completely different. This is a collection of testimonies made by Israeli army officers who no one denies are officers, but who appear with concealed identities, and they're describing what they saw. It's an interesting point, an important one that Tomer made earlier, that in a way, what these officers are depicting actually shows the Israeli army in a better light than what has been shown in much of the international media, which appears to show an army simply willing to kill willy-nilly, with no distinction between civilians, just wanting to completely destroy Gaza. That is an impression that has been made, incidentally, by Netanyahu's own ministers, including some who called on Israel to throw a nuclear bomb, to launch a nuclear bomb on Gaza. The Minister of National Security, Itamar Ben-Gvir, recently said that 30 to 40 Gazans should be murdered every night by Israel, doesn't matter if they're civilians or children. So this depiction shows the Israeli army in a much better light than what Israeli ministers and much of the media has shown. Regarding your fundamental question, Israelis to this day, shockingly, have not really been shown in Israeli media anything from inside Gaza, nothing significant. The most that they've seen from inside Gaza is reports from military correspondents for Israeli media outlets who have been embedded with the army. And for reasons that at this point I really cannot understand, Israeli media do not show the footage being taken by Palestinian journalists or Palestinian documentarists in Gaza. Israelis live in a sort of blank zone when it comes to what has happened in Gaza, very much directed by a government that refuses to allow journalists in.
12: Tomer, do you agree with
13: by
12: that assessment?
13: By the way, if I may. Yeah, I agree, and this ties in, it relates to what I said before. Israelis are still largely in trauma, in a post-traumatic condition, and the media also is part of the population here. It's a small country, everybody knows everybody, everybody has somebody in the army, in service. And so I think it's not only governmentally mandated or directed. Journalists themselves don't want to know, don't want to report, don't think that their viewers or listeners want to hear, and so it's a closed circle of willing blindness.
12: Tomer, you said that this film raises some legitimate issues, but it is also being weaponized by people who are anti-Israel. What is the alternative? I mean, these filmmakers are presumably depicting what they see as the truth on the ground. Is there a way to do that that is not then weaponized?
13: That's a great question. I think we're really in a fix. People that want to criticize Israel, like myself, and I criticize the state all the time, want to do that, first of all, of course, with integrity. And then we don't want to play into the hands of people who not only want to criticize Israel, but to want to delegitimize its very existence. And I would say that I think there were, first of all, accusations from some journalists in Israel that have seen the film that it doesn't stand up to rigorous journalistic standards. And I don't know if that's true. We still need to see. But even if the film is well made and according to high standards, I don't think the creators should have joined in to the voices that say that the film proves that Israel had committed genocide.
14: I just want to add, there's a real confusion underway, certainly in Israeli society, between what it is to put out testimonies, documentary testimonies, or to do journalistic work. So another one of the crises that we're confronting here is the crisis of the media environment and what makes real journalism versus what makes something else. This is a documentary film that I don't think is pretending to be a real journalistic investigation.
12: Before I let you both go, one more brief question for you both. I'll start with you, Tomer. What are you learning about Israeli society as you are watching reaction to this film?
13: There are many voices now in Israeli society which are very extreme, which are indeed genocidal. And we're seeing everything explode and enter the public realm in a great polemic. We're in the final stretch of an election cycle. Really, we need to wait to see what the election will bring. It's the 27th of October. But the Israeli society is traumatized and it's transforming. I don't know to what.
12: Noga, what about you?
14: I want to bring up a different movie that came out yesterday and that all Israelis have access to. And it shows four former security chiefs of Israel, former prime minister, former chief of staff, the army, police commissioner, head of the

0: efforts to manipulate the current election. And I hope that Israeli society regains its focus and goes back to remembering what really matters in this electoral season versus all of this storm and drang that has just taken over the public space.
1: Journalist Noga Tarnopolsky and religious scholar Tomer Persico from the Shalom Hartman Institute, thank you both so much for this discussion.
2: Thank you.
0: Thank you.
3: Diego Carneros is a cellist who got his start in Brazil and now takes his music to refugee camps and conflict zones around the world. He recently performed in Santa Barbara, where KCLU's Caroline Faraday caught up with him.
4: For example, this is the water.
5: You are close to the Amazon, to the river, right? You're close to the river. And then you are feeling it.
6: Cellist Diego Carneiro comes from the delta of the Amazon in Brazil.
5: It starts raining.
6: In a place known more for mango trees and tropical birds than classical music.
5: Then you hear a bird called Uirapuru, or the musician Rain in English.
6: But when he plays the cello, it seems to become part of him, like another limb or another pulse. His face and body are animated with every note, and his hair sways fast as he plays. And each note is uniquely infused with his connection to the landscape where he grew up.
5: I wrote a piece, it's about the Amazon, and I put bird calls and jaguars, and I've done this for many years.
7: Because when I think about the Amazon, I'm not like, oh yeah, that's where cellists come from.
5: Exactly, yeah. I became quite exotic, let's say. If you look at the cello, the contours, the shape of it, it does look like the Amazon River, which is a jaguar, right? When they're hungry, they sound like that.
6: You can hear it in the range of music he plays, from classical works like Bach to energetic Brazilian rhythms, as well as his own original compositions inspired by nature and social justice.
5: It's a discovery for me. It's a passion. It brings you lots of inspiration.
6: And for Carneiros, the cello is about much more than music. It's an instrument for peace. He's played in conflict zones and refugee camps around the world. And recently, the United Nations in Geneva recognized his humanitarian work. He says music can do something that words sometimes can't. It can cross borders and bring people together to create a connection between cultures, even in places where there is conflict.
5: The cello became also a voice, a passport. I went to borders of Uganda and Congo, there are lots of conflicts. Yeah, and then I also was in Palestine recently, in Israel, and the borders, I was there playing. Can you believe I put myself in situations and I played the cello there too.
7: How do you find people in those conflict situations respond to music?
5: I played lots to refugee camps, right? They never seen the cello before. Once I was playing to these 70 years old men, refugees from Rwanda, Congo, all together. And when I stopped playing, they were crying. And I said, what's that? And they said, well, something touched my heart. The way you play, the way you make this piece of wood sound, and I felt something I cannot explain. I remember them saying this. So that question you ask is very, very good, because it does bring these lessons that I have also to also discover how important it is for us nowadays to connect, relate to people, to interact with people. And music plays this role very, very especially nowadays, because so much technology, virtual world, and when we have this face-to-face approach, magic creates there, unforgettable moments.
6: For The World, I'm Caroline Faraday in Santa Barbara, California.
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0: 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Today on GBH's All Things Considered, the fallout continues after Patriots owner Robert Kraft pressured Ed Sheeran to kick Macklemore off his tour. Free speech advocates are weighing in. And a tiny insect spreads bacteria that's killed off much of Florida's citrus trees. Now, gene editing technology could help save the state's orange groves. 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
3: This is The World. I'm Marco Werman. For decades, Colombia was racked by violence. It killed thousands of people. During some of the most violent years in the 1980s and early 90s, the name Pablo Escobar was notorious. He led the Medellin drug cartel, was known as the King of Cocaine. Lorena Leonard was a child during that time. Years later, it was a bathroom remodeling project in her home in the U.S., of all things, that transported her back to those childhood days. Lorena Leonard shared those memories with GBH's Stories from the Stage.
4: A decade after buying our home, my husband and I finally decided to remodel our 1970s bathroom. Now, I've just given birth to our second child, and as if I didn't already have enough on my plate, I eagerly volunteered to manage the entire project. Besides, the contractor assures us the whole thing will only take 4 weeks to complete. Well, 4 weeks turned into 9 very long weeks, but in the end, we got the beautiful bathroom we wanted. So here I am, standing in my newly remodeled bathroom, admiring the genius of my design. The eye-catching sapphire blue tile, the elegant waterfall faucet, the ultra-modern dual-flush toilet. But my favorite is the medicine cabinet, which is covered in mirrors inside and out. This thing is stunning. Looking in the mirrors, I'm surprised to find myself overcome with emotion. My throat tightens, my heart beats faster, and I'm welling up with tears as memories transport me back to my childhood. It is the 1980s in Medellin, Colombia. Medellin is a large city nestled in a valley within the Andes Mountains. And I live in the suburb of the city in what feels like a pigeon coop with my parents and 2 younger sisters. The living conditions in our tiny apartment are dire. For instance, our electrical wiring is a catastrophe just waiting to happen. We have exposed live wires that hang from the ceilings and creep down the walls like vines of poison ivy. Our semi-functional bathroom has no door, no sink, and no medicine cabinet. And our toilet has no tank, which means we have to fill up a big bucket of water to flush it. And hot water is a luxury we can't afford, so I take icy cool showers every morning before school. The place is also infested with vermin. We have a mouse nest in the closet, but the baby mice are actually really cute, so I beg my mom to keep them, but she doesn't. And at night, I am creeped out by the cockroaches I hear flying above my head. Yes, they fly. Since we're on the top floor, we have a terrace where I spend a lot of time hanging out, just staring into the distance. And no matter which direction I look into, all I see are the Andes Mountains. They are enormous and truly majestic. Strangely, the view makes me feel claustrophobic. I am surrounded and I can't escape. There's unspeakable violence happening outside my door. The infamous drug lord Pablo Escobar and the drug cartels are spilling blood everywhere. But there's no one to turn to because there's corruption at every level. Crimes against human rights are taking place every day. Children are recruited to become killers. People are displaced. Some are disappeared. Many are tortured. And the murder rate keeps climbing. One afternoon while I was outside riding bicycles with my younger sister and our friends, we heard gunshots. We ran as fast as we could and we hid at the entryway to my apartment and shut the door behind us. But I quickly realized that my sister wasn't with us. I felt tremendous pressure on my chest as if I were being crushed with stones, and I could hear the blood pulsating in my head. Instinctively, I pushed the door open and I ran out to find her. She was standing in the middle of the street, straddling our bike. She was all alone and looked absolutely terrified. When I got to her, I wrapped my scrawny arms around her as if I could somehow shield her from what was happening. A man with a gun came running toward us. He was so close, I felt a breeze as he sped past us. Not long after this incident, I'm woken up by a deafening sound. The blast was so loud, it shattered the window of my bedroom. I was really scared, but I ran out to the terrace anyway with my parents to find out what was going on. The sun hadn't even come up yet, but all of our neighbors were outside too, and they looked just as distressed as we were. Later that day, I learned that a car bomb had exploded in a very wealthy neighborhood not very far from where I live. The bomb, which was an attempt against Pablo Escobar, was so powerful it was felt within a 3-mile radius, and it left a huge crater on the ground. This bombing set into motion the most violent time Colombia has ever seen. Around the same time, I also learned that my grandfather was trying to help my family migrate to the States. You see, my grandfather fought in the Korean War for the American Army, and as a veteran, he was granted U.S. citizenship and had been living in the States for many years. His status would help us apply for residency. So to cover the cost of the visa applications and to make the trip from Medellin to Bogota, where the U.S. Embassy is located, my grandfather sent us a few $100s, which my mom kept hidden in an armoire. One day we came home and found the place a complete mess. Somebody had broken into the apartment and had taken many items, including the money we were saving for our visa applications. But miracles do happen. Somehow, we raise the money again, and we are all granted U.S. visas. It is now 30 years later, and I am back in my beautifully remodeled bathroom, and I realize I've been crying. But my daughter doesn't notice. She's been sick with a cold and is now complaining about a headache, so I quickly compose myself and I reach inside the medicine cabinet to find the children's ibuprofen. I take her into her bedroom and I cuddle her to sleep. And in this moment, I feel immense gratitude that my daughters are growing up in a very different world. But I question whether I'm being too overprotective. I'm constantly shielding them from the dangers that lurk every day. You know, scraped knees, hurt feelings, catching a cold. Not from shootings as I once did with my younger sister. I think about their future, when the time will come for me to tell them these stories and how our family finally broke free from the violence. And no matter how much I try to shield them, the world's hardships will find them. I wonder, what will my daughters see in this mirror when they are all grown up? Thank you.
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0: 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I'm Marco Werman.
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3: 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Nova investigates the scientific quest that led to a breakthrough prescription for cystic fibrosis, which was once a death sentence. Watch Nova, The Battle to Breathe, tonight at 9 on GBH2.
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5: Federal Reserve Chairman Kevin Warsh explains why the Fed voted today to raise a key interest rate.
6: We must be confident that underlying inflation is moving to our objective. Clearly, this standard has not been satisfied.
5: This is GBH's All Things Considered. With Scott Detrow and Juana Summers, I'm Arun Roth. It's Wednesday, September 16th. Coming up, Russia is believed to be holding thousands of Ukrainians as prisoners of war. Russian officials have contacted their relatives on social media, demanding they cooperate with Russia. And ProPublica data reporter Andrea Suozo discusses an investigation into deaths related to ectopic pregnancies. What the data reveals just ahead, right after these headlines.
7: Live from NPR News, I'm Lakshmi Singh. The cost of borrowing is going up. At the end of today's meeting, the Federal Reserve said it was raising its benchmark interest rate a quarter percentage point. It's the first time in more than 3 years that the Fed's hiked rates. Fed Chair Kevin Warsh defended the central bank's strategy for bringing down inflation despite President Trump's repeated calls to reduce interest rates.
6: Economic activity is expanding at a solid pace. While uncertainty remains elevated, owing in part to geopolitical developments, domestic spending has been resilient.
7: This at a time when national polls show low public approval ratings for President Trump's handling of the economy, rising energy prices, and the U.S. war with Iran. This also comes on the heels of Trump's latest legal setback to restrict mail-in voting in this year's midterm elections. Trump is visiting North Carolina today to support a Republican Senate candidate. More from NPR's Tamara Keith.
8: Polls have consistently shown Michael Whatley, the Republican nominee for U.S. Senate in North Carolina, trailing the state's former governor, Roy Cooper, a Democrat. Whatley was chairman of the Republican National Committee in 2024, and Trump partially credits him with his win that year. Democrats haven't won a U.S. Senate seat or presidential contest in North Carolina since 2008. But Republicans are now playing defense in a state Trump won by 3 points just 2 years ago. The theory is that Trump, though broadly unpopular, can excite the Republican base, specifically those who otherwise might sit out the midterms. Tamara Keith, NPR News.
7: A federal judge has ruled that a New York man who wrote a critical email to the former head of ICE cannot be threatened with prosecution. NPR's Jude Jaffe Block reports.
9: NPR previously reported how in June, ICE agents tried to track down Rochester resident David Strever at his home, an airport, and a hotel. The reason? The agents were trying to confront him about a scathing email he sent the former head of ICE. They left him a warning notice that said his email may have violated the law and told him to stop. He sued, arguing the federal agents had violated his First Amendment rights and caused him to censor his speech. A federal judge in Washington, D.C. barred the government from acting on the warning notice or continuing to threaten Strever over the email while the case continues. Jude Jaffe Block, NPR News.
7: White House Chief of Staff Susie Wiles says she is cancer-free. The 69-year-old disclosed in mid-March that she'd been diagnosed with breast cancer. Today, Wiles wrote on X she had a medical appointment at the Mayo Clinic this week, and her pathology results came back clear. U.S. stocks have ended the day sharply lower. The Dow closed down 779 points, or 1.5%. It's NPR News.
5: From the GBH newsroom, I'm Arun Roth. A national civil liberties group is criticizing the ouster of the rapper Macklemore from Ed Sheeran's ongoing tour. Macklemore was supposed to appear with Sheeran at Gillette Stadium later this month, but Patriots owner Robert Kraft and other stadium owners demanded he be dropped from the bill over pro-Palestinian commentary that, in Kraft's view, constitutes hate speech. Aaron Turr with the Foundation for Individual Rights and Expression, or FIRE, says moves like that can have a chilling effect.
0: Here we reportedly have multiple major venues demanding an artist be dropped from a scheduled tour just for expressing political views that upset or offended some people. The question is, do we really want to normalize that type of reaction? I would argue it's better to let members of the public decide what shows they want to attend.
5: Sheeran's other supporting acts and his backing band have now quit the tour in a show of solidarity with Macklemore. Governor Maura Healey is elaborating on her push to put more funding into maternal health care. Yesterday, Healey announced that she's asking the legislature to spend more than $2 million to update the state's recommendations on postpartum depression screenings and to expand a program that offers new parents a free home visit from a nurse. Healey tells GBH's Boston Public Radio that it's all informed by the Lindsay Clancy case.
10: Looking at what we learned and what the country learned more about through the Lindsay Clancy trial, you know, my view is I want to make sure that we're doing everything and anything that we can to support moms and families.
5: Clancy is the Duxbury mother who was charged with murdering her three children. Defense attorneys argued she was suffering from severe postpartum mental illness. Her case ended in a mistrial earlier this month. The Plymouth DA has not yet said whether they will try the case again. The first professor in Harvard's history to lose her tenure is speaking out in her first major media interview. Former Harvard Business School professor Francesca Gino tells GBH News that she will keep fighting Harvard in court. From our higher ed desk, GBH's Kirk Carapeza reports.
11: Gino's research focused on honesty and dishonesty, but 5 years ago, her own honesty was called into question when allegations of research fraud surfaced online. After a lengthy investigation, last year, Harvard concluded that Gino had committed repeated research misconduct and took the extraordinary step of revoking her tenure. Gino is now suing, arguing she faced special scrutiny because she's a woman.
12: There were cases of male faculty, and the policy seemed to have been used in different ways.
11: This month, Harvard countersued, claiming Gino defamed the university and sent falsified evidence to investigators looking into the fraud allegations against her. Kirk Carapeza, GBH News.
5: We'll have more of Kirk's interview with Francesca Gino coming up on GBH's All Things Considered, and you can find the full interview online at gbhnews.org. Lows in the 60s overnight, clouds continuing tomorrow with scattered showers, highs in the 70s. Right now it is 78 degrees in Boston.
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14: This is All Things Considered from NPR News. I'm Juana Summers.
15: And I'm Mary Louise Kelly. The cost of borrowing money is going up. The Federal Reserve voted today to raise its benchmark interest rate for the first time in 3 years. Board Chairman Kevin Warsh said at today's press conference they are raising rates to tamp down on more than 5 years of inflation.
16: The plain fact is that inflation is too high and has been for too long.
15: So what does this mean for your wallet? Here to break it down are NPR personal finance reporter Stephen Bissaha and NPR senior national political correspondent Mara Liasson. Hi, you two.
17: Hello. Hi there.
15: Hi. So a rate hike, it's a quarter percentage point. That does not sound like a huge amount. Stephen, kick us off. What will this mean for all of us, for consumers?
18: Yeah, near term, it means the cost of borrowing is about to get a little more expensive. That includes mortgages, which they're not directly connected to interest rates, but they are influenced by them. Your standard mortgage has been climbing close to 7%, and this could push us past that point sooner rather than later. The more direct connection is with your credit card. So any new debt you put on that credit card, you'll likely have to pay more in interest on that debt. And any current debt that you already have, you'll have to pay more interest on that too.
15: More interest? How much more?
18: Honestly, it's not a lot more. I was talking with one of the finance experts at LendingTree about this and was told, you know, today's rate hike is not going to rock anyone's financial world. Like, by their math, if you have about $7,000 in credit card debt, this rate hike will mean paying only a few bucks more each month. Mm. Remember that the Fed today, they only raised interest rates by a quarter of a percentage point. They also projected another similar rate hike this year, though that depends on how the economy's looking. These are all fairly modest moves, and on their own, it shouldn't cause much harm to people's finances.
15: Maura, fairly modest moves, Stephen just said, but politically, high costs are not fairly modest at all.
17: No, they are the number one issue for voters. Voters tell us in every poll and every focus group that the cost of living is their number one concern. You can't eat GDP. And for a very long time, we had this long, stable period of low interest rates and low inflation, but not recently. And the economy and voters' fears for their futures, for their kids' futures, are having a real impact on how they're thinking. We know from the past that inflation defeats presidents, defeats incumbents. That's why President Trump has been asking the Fed to cut rates for a year. That's obviously not what happened today.
15: No, indeed not. Stephen, just to make the basic point, prices are high. They've been high. Consumers are stressed out and have been stressed out about high costs. How does raising interest rates, something that, as you just explained, would actually make quite a few things more expensive, fit in?
18: Yeah, it does seem counterintuitive, right? You know, the Fed's ultimate goal here is reining in inflation, and this is going to raise some costs for consumers, even if it is pretty modest. The thing is, though, even with how stressed consumers are about costs right now, they are still spending. Like this morning, we got retail sales numbers for August, and they grew at 1.2% from a month earlier. So consumer spending not slowing down. And neither is commercial spending, especially, you know, with the AI boom leading to this like data center construction wave across the country. So raising interest rates, it is about just tapping the brakes on the economy. Ideally, to raise borrowing costs, not enough to like tank that spending, but just slow it down a little bit. So from the Fed's perspective, this is a little short-term pain, some like maybe light whiplash from tapping those brakes, and it is worth it if it means lessening the pain from inflation in the long term.
17: Well, the long term is not what politicians in Washington are thinking about right now. Yeah. Short term pain is what they're worried about. And the Republicans' ability to hold on to control in Washington is based on near term impressions. And people in our swing voter focus groups do not see the difference between $4 gas and a nearly 7% mortgage or a more expensive car loan. High costs are high costs. And voters say it's changing their lives. They can't do the things or buy the things they used to. They say they're not poor, they're broke. They can't go on vacation or they dipped into their 401k. And they can't afford the things that made up their middle-class lifestyle. And that is a very big deal politically when the middle class feels they can't hang on.
15: Well, speaking of things that the president and other Republicans are worried about, President Trump, he's been calling for lower interest rates. He handpicked Kevin Warsh to be his Fed Reserve chair and gave him a pretty clear marching order, like, I would like to see interest rates go down. That's the opposite of what just happened.
17: Yep, Warsh did not do what Trump wanted him to do. And just a couple of days ago, Trump said the U.S. should be paying, quote, the lowest interest rates in the world. He's also threatened to cut off big chunks of U.S. trade if rates aren't cut. But it looks like his threats backfired.
18: Yeah, I mean, if you're Kevin Warsh, the Fed had this real magnifying glass on it that, like, markets, they were watching to see if the Fed was actually independent from political interference, because we've seen other central banks in other countries, when they lose that independence, when they just respond to political pressure, that can have serious consequences when it comes to inflation and really hurt an economy.
15: Stephen, more rate hikes on the horizon?
18: Yeah, the Fed has signaled that they expect another rate hike before the end of the year. So it's not like we're expecting a spree of rate hikes, but we are certainly not going to see rates go down like President Trump wants, at least not for a while. And this means consumers will likely continue to feel squeezed this year by both the cost of borrowing along with the cost of just about everything else.
15: NPR's Stephen Bisseha and Maura Liasson, thank you both.
18: Thank you.
17: Thank you.
14: Russia is believed to be holding thousands of Ukrainian soldiers and civilians as prisoners of war. In addition, Russia is also tormenting the families of these prisoners by contacting them on social media and demanding favors. NPR's Greg Myrie has been speaking with the families in Ukraine and has this story.
19: Paulina is a middle-aged Ukrainian woman. She was devastated when Russian troops captured her hometown in 2022 and seized her ailing father, who's blind in one eye and walks with a cane. Then came another gut-wrenching blow. Russian authorities contacted her on social media and demanded she assist them to ensure that her father, who's now 71, was well-treated.
20: They pressured me for 4 months. They wanted me to gather some information about one of their attacks.
19: Another time, she says the Russians sent her a video of her father telling her,
20: "Look, he's okay, he's smiling, and you haven't done anything for us yet." They kind of pressured me, like, it's time to do something.
19: She didn't help, and the Russians eventually stopped contacting her. But they accused her father of spying for Ukraine and have held him for nearly 4 years. Paulina has moved to a new town under Ukrainian control. She asked that we use only her first name because she fears for her father's safety.
21: The families are in a very vulnerable position.
19: Petro Yatsenko is the Ukrainian government spokesman for the agency that deals with families of prisoners held by Russia. He says Russia exploits this vulnerability by withholding information in formal government channels. Instead, the Russians contact Ukrainian families directly.
21: Russia never allows us to know all information about imprisoned people.
19: He believes two Russian agencies, military intelligence and the domestic security agency, the FSB, are running this highly orchestrated campaign. When the Russians capture a Ukrainian, a soldier or a civilian, he says they look up the prisoner's social media profile and begin contacting family members. Russia often tells the relatives to check out security at key locations in their hometowns, or says they should join demonstrations against Ukraine's government. Yatsenko says most Ukrainians refuse and pass on the information to Ukrainian authorities. He offers a simple message to families on how to respond to the Russians.
21: Our main three advices, very short but very strict, are don't believe, don't ask anything, and don't be afraid.
19: Russia and Ukraine periodically exchange POWs. Nearly 10,000 Ukrainian troops have been freed, and a similar number of Russians have been released, according to both sides. Neither side says how many prisoners are still being held, but the numbers are in the thousands, according to human rights groups and media reports. While both sides capture enemy soldiers, only Russia holds a large number of civilians and rarely releases them. Russia sometimes lets Ukrainian prisoners speak to their families, but Yatsenko says they're forced to deliver false messages that go like this.
21: Russians treated me well, and they are ready to free us, but Ukrainian government does nothing. And that's why I'm still here, and please, mom or dear wife, go to protest to the street. And of course, it was not true.
19: Many Ukrainian prisoners say upon their release that they were tortured in Russian captivity. Russia denies abusing prisoners and accuses Ukraine of mistreating Russian captives. Valentina Shcherbina says her 21-year-old son, a civilian, was seized by the Russians in 2022. She says the Russians accused him of spying. This past April, an unidentified Russian contacted her on social media and demanded $10,000.
22: I was afraid to make things worse for my son. I was really scared and I didn't know what to do.
19: She called a Ukrainian policeman handling her son's case. The policeman checked around and came back to her with surprising news. Good news. Her son Mykola was about to be released. Apparently, the Russian was trying to extort money before her son was freed. Mykola is now home, one of the few civilians who's been released.
22: He was beaten, and after that they made him stand. His legs were swollen. He stood for 21 days, resting only at night. He lost a lot of weight, but his mental state is okay.
19: Meanwhile, Paulina, whose 71-year-old father is still in captivity, fears for his health. Whenever the two sides trade prisoners, she hopes he'll be freed.
20: With every exchange, I'm waiting for him.
19: Russia and Ukraine recently traded more than 200 prisoners. Her father was not among them. Greg Myrie, NPR News, Kyiv.

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3: This is GBH 89.7. I'm Arun Rolf. Coming up, ProPublica data reporter Andrea Suazo talks about the rise in deaths linked to ectopic pregnancies. Details just ahead. Tonight in local sports, the Red Sox are in Texas to take on the Rangers. First pitch is at 8:05. 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
4: We'll see partly cloudy skies the overnight hours. Temperatures will fall back to the low 60s in the suburbs, mid to upper 60s downtown Boston. On Thursday, mostly sunny to partly sunny. Temperatures near 80. Some of those clouds of the high variety will tend to thicken up late in the day. Then Thursday night, there might be a little shower. Temperatures down in the 60s. On Friday, it's back to sunshine. The air gets drier after being quite humid. Temperatures in the 70s. Saturday, mostly sunny, mid-60s. Cool. For GBH News, I'm Dave Epstein.
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0: This is All Things Considered from NPR News. I'm Mary Louise Kelly.
8: And I'm Juana Summers. An ectopic pregnancy is a condition where the fertilized egg implants and grows outside the uterus, most often in the fallopian tube, but sometimes elsewhere in the abdomen. This is a medical emergency that requires intervention. The fertilized egg can't become a viable pregnancy and can cause life-threatening bleeding. A new ProPublica investigation finds that deaths from ectopic pregnancies nearly doubled between 2020 and 2025 when compared with the 6 years before. And those numbers, they're much higher in states that have enacted abortion bans. ProPublica data reporter Andrea Suazo joins me now. Welcome.
9: Thank you so much for having me.
8: So if you could just start by telling us, what is it that makes an ectopic pregnancy dangerous, and what is the typical treatment?
9: When an ectopic pregnancy implants in a location outside of the uterus, or in rare cases, you know, in a C-section scar within the uterus, the real risk is that it is going to get big enough to rupture whatever organ or wherever it is implanted, and it causes catastrophic bleeding, which can lead very quickly to death.
8: When you took a look at this data and saw that deaths had jumped up from about 100 to nearly 200 deaths in recent years, what kind of questions did that raise for you?
9: I want to be clear that ectopic pregnancy is rare. The most recent estimates, which are a couple decades old, put it at about somewhere between 1 and 2% of pregnancies. What experts we talked to weren't sure of is, has that incidence rate risen in recent years? And that is something that we don't know, that folks we talked to didn't know, that a lot of people said more research is needed.
8: Yeah.
9: But when you see a doubling of death rates, and to be clear, this is happening nationally, the rise is steeper in states that implemented an abortion ban after the Dobbs decision. And if you're seeing an increase in deaths, that also potentially means there are a lot of bad outcomes that don't end in death.
8: Perhaps the biggest change to maternal health care in recent years is that the Supreme Court overturned Roe v. Wade in 2022, but many abortion bans, they actually do have exceptions for ectopic pregnancies, and yet you still see a steeper increase in states with bans. What's going on there?
9: Well, one thing that I think is important to note is that broadly, the states that have implemented strict abortion bans have for a long time had worse maternal outcomes than states that did not implement a ban. They may not have expanded Medicaid access. There may be fewer resources for pregnant women for postpartum care. However, what we saw in kind of combing through some lawsuits where women who had ectopic pregnancies are alleging delays in care, and just in talking to doctors, is that even if a state exempts ectopic pregnancy care from its abortion ban, there is that gray area before you can definitively see an ectopic pregnancy on an ultrasound. Doctors that we talked to feared that women are just being told to come back and come back and come back until something has gone wrong, or in the best case scenario, until they can locate that pregnancy and intervene. I think one of the other things that comes up here is ectopic pregnancies are typically going to cause complications before you get in for your first prenatal visit at your OBGYN's office.
10: Right.
9: That's usually around 10 weeks. And if you're experiencing pregnancy complications before that, generally you are going to go to the emergency department. And so emergency medical doctors may not be as aware of what they can and can't do within the confines of an abortion law. And they may just have less experience dealing right. with reproductive health issues.
10: Andrea, when you and your colleague spoke with doctors and maternal health experts and present them with this data, to what degree do they see abortion restrictions as a significant factor in this increase?
9: I think it's very complicated to unpack that question, but there are potentially a lot of other things that are going into either the rate at which women are getting ectopic pregnancies. There are some risk factors, recent rises like an increase in sexually transmitted infections that occurred during the pandemic that could have led to increases in sort of fallopian tube scarring, which could increase the rate of ectopic pregnancies. And so experts broadly said we should study this, but it is really, really hard to unpack all of the possible variables. You know, death certificate data comes at the very end of each of these stories of a woman who didn't get care in time.
10: We've been speaking with Andrea Suazo of ProPublica. Her piece, Reported with Agnel Philip, is online now. Thanks so much for sharing your reporting.
9: Thank you so much for having me.
0: Writer Annie Dillard died Tuesday in South Wellfleet, Massachusetts. She was 81. Her work was characterized by spare prose and a deep connection to nature. Her book Pilgrim at Tinker Creek won the Pulitzer Prize for Nonfiction in 1975. Atelka Lahoski reports on the ways she challenged and captivated readers.
11: Annie Dillard's work was about the tension between fertility and destruction in the natural world. She saw that tension everywhere, even in the act of writing itself.
12: Once you write about something, you've destroyed it.
11: Dillard on NPR in 2016.
12: You no longer have the memory. You only have the memory of what you've written.
11: Like people, she said, who spend their whole vacation taking photographs.
12: And they won't remember their vacation. They'll only remember what photographs they took.
11: Dillard's naturalism was always wrapped up with a determination to pare away everything extraneous in her work. One of her best-known titles, The Writing Life, was only a little over 100 pages long. She did not talk about the simple life. She talked about how complex life becomes once you eliminate distractions and pay attention to what's left. As she said on WHYY's Fresh Air in 1992, at the time, she'd just published her first novel, The Living, about settlers in the Pacific Northwest.
13: Essentially, in some ways, I lived the life of a settler for parts of 4 or 5 years on an island in Puget Sound because we had not only no electricity, which is nothing, and no running water, which also proves to be nothing. I thought this would be terribly difficult, but in fact, you spend much less time on fussing in life than you do when you have those things.
11: In her celebrated book, Pilgrim at Tinker Creek, Dillard told of a year spent living simply in Virginia's Roanoke Valley, observing the lives and deaths of the creatures there. The book drew comparisons with Thoreau's Walden. When it won the Pulitzer, Dillard told Terry Gross, she had to ward off even more of the fussing she hated.
13: The press called me, I guess, and said, "What are you doing right now as you hear that you have won the Pulitzer Prize?" And I said, "I'm washing spinach." And they said, "Don't you know that this means you need never wash spinach again?" And I thought and probably said, "Sure I do. I don't like sand in my spinach." And I've been washing spinach ever since, and I think about it ever since.
11: Dillard taught generations of would-be writers the importance of trimming away excess. And yet, she did not see writing as a miserly practice. but as a chance to think and feel lavishly.
12: That's what writing is about. Don't save something good for a later place. If you spend it, it will fill up from behind, as it were, like a well. Empty it. You'll be okay.
11: Annie Dillard kept emptying her own cup with more than a dozen books of fiction, prose, and poetry. But even as she awed and inspired readers and writers, she went on cleaning her own spinach. For NPR News, I'm Italka Lahosky.
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3: 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I'm Arun Roth. Coming up, AI political ads are on the rise this election year, giving candidates new ways to attack their opponents. 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
15: As Haiti faces a deepening humanitarian crisis, thousands of Haitians in the U.S. face an uncertain future. I'm Paris Alston. 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
6: And Central Square Theater, presenting Eleanor, an intimate portrait of Eleanor Roosevelt, the most consequential first lady in American history, now through October 11th. 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
3: Still to come on All Things Considered, a civil liberties group responds after Macklemore was dropped from Ed Sheeran's tour over pro-Palestinian remarks. And Boston's Reparation Task Force says its work continues after the city and Tufts scrap a slavery report. Those stories coming up right after these headlines.
16: Live from NPR News in Culver City, California, I'm Duane Brown. On Capitol Hill, members of the House are headed for the exits early after a schedule change. So this is their final day of planned votes before the November midterm election. NPR's Eric McDaniel has more.
17: The House took 5 weeks at home in July and August, came back for two disconnected weeks in September. Now it's another 6 weeks at home, stretching beyond midterm voting. Speaker of the House Mike Johnson told reporters yesterday it's better for folks at home to be serving their constituents rather than spinning their wheels on things like AI regulation in the heart of campaign season. The Senate is supposed to be in for another 2 weeks. It's worth noting that they already did the big thing. Government funding is extended until December. Neither party wanted to risk the politics of an election season shutdown. Congress will be back for their lame duck session on November 9th. Eric McDaniel, NPR News in Washington.
16: China has opened its first modern river-to-sea canal. It's a project that will cut shipping distances between the country's interior and a critical trading partner, as NPR's Rob Schmitz reports.
18: The 83-mile-long Pinglu Canal is the first canal connecting a river to the sea to be built in China since the Communist Revolution in 1949. It took just 4 years to build, cost nearly $11 billion, and it's located in Guangxi, one of China's poorest provinces. The canal connects the Xi River system to seaports in Guangdong Province and Vietnam's Gulf of Tonkin, shortening the journey by around 350 miles and reducing logistics costs by an estimated 30%. The project aims to boost the sluggish economy of China's interior and strengthen the country's trade with Southeast Asia, which reached $640 billion in the first half of 2026, an increase of 18% from the previous year. Rob Schmitz, NPR News.
16: Stocks fell across the board on Wall Street after the Fed raised its key interest rate for the first time in 3 years. This is NPR News.
3: From the GBH newsroom, I'm Arun Roth. A national civil liberties watchdog is warning that the ouster of the rapper Macklemore from singer Ed Sheeran's ongoing tour may have violated the First Amendment. GBH's Adam Riley says the possibility involves two publicly owned and operated stadiums.
19: The removal was spearheaded by Patriots owner Robert Kraft, who reportedly organized other stadium owners to say Sheeran couldn't play at their venues if Macklemore stayed on the bill. Private stadiums like Gillette, which has two tour dates scheduled for next week, are free to decide who plays and who doesn't. But Aaron Turr with the Foundation for Individual Rights and Expression, or FIRE, notes that two of the stadiums on Sheeran's tour schedule are publicly owned and operated.
20: They're government entities. That means they have to comply with the First Amendment, which means they can't cancel a performance just because they disagree with the artist's views.
19: Turr says if those stadiums in Indianapolis and Tampa weren't part of the anti-Macklemore ultimatum, there's no First Amendment issue. Adam Riley, GBH News.
3: Members of the City of Boston's Reparations Task Force say their work will continue despite the move to nix a pending report looking at Boston's role in the slave trade. The city and Tufts University released a joint statement yesterday saying they decided to scrap the report after its lead researcher, a former Tufts professor, was accused of misrepresenting details in previous work she had done on slavery. Reverend Mariana White Hammond, who leads the task force's research subcommittee, says the move is a major setback, but they are not giving up.
21: This is still extremely important work, and I want us to continue moving forward, holding that in such a way that we can focus on recommitting to why I and many of us got involved in this in the first place.
3: The task force was initially formed in 2022 to study the possibility of paying reparations to Black Bostonians. The Boston Film Festival starts tomorrow. For 42 years, the festival has brought films, big and small, to screens across the city. Executive Director Robin Dawson spoke with GBH's Culture Show about how they chose this year's films.
22: I definitely am emotionally, as we all are on the programming team, touched by certain films, and you just feel drawn to have that in. But it's also a science. You have to think about what the audience is, what's going to resonate, what's going on in the world, what you had last year. There are a lot of things that go into the final decision.
3: The festival runs through next Monday. For the full schedule, tickets, and information about screenings, visit bostonfilmfestival.org. Lows in the 60s overnight. Clouds continue tomorrow with scattered showers. Highs in the 70s. Right now, it is 78 degrees in Boston.
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8: 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I'm Juana Summers.
0: And I'm Mary Louise Kelly. Texas Republican Senate candidate Ken Paxton just released a new ad. It features an AI-generated version of his Democratic opponent, James Tallarico, supposedly reading the Bible.
23: God so loved the world that he gave us his only son, who was a radical feminist and never asked people to worship him.
0: Okay, to be clear, that was not the real voice of Tallarico. The real Tallarico is accusing Paxton of trying to deceive voters. Deception or not, AI political advertising is on the rise this fall, and not just in big political races. NPR's Jeff Brumfield has more on the rise of AI ads across America.
24: Jessica Bickler is running for North Carolina State Senate this fall. The district she's campaigning in and around Wilmington, is deep purple, and she knew it was going to be a tough fight.
25: I feel like I kind of hardened myself to be ready for some teasing and things like that, but the AI kind of took me aback.
26: Some liberals lean to the left. Some stretch all the way to woke. But yoga instructor Jessica Bickler, she's totally bonkers.
24: Bickler owns a yoga studio. She's running as a Democrat. The ad shows an AI-generated Bickler contorting her body into bizarre shapes while making claims about her stances on policing and health care.
26: She's just bonkers.
25: It was my face. It's my body moving around. It's not anything that I had ever consented to or participated in creating.
24: It was funded by the campaign of the Republican incumbent, State Senator Mike Lee. New data shows AI political advertisements like these are popping up all over the country.
27: It's getting way more common.
24: Michael Franz co-directs the Wesleyan Media Project, which tracks political ad spending. Earlier this month, the group reported that so far this year, at least 164 political ads nationwide were produced or enhanced by AI. Some have been in high-profile races, like Spencer Pratt's run for mayor of LA or the Texas Senate race between Tallarico and Paxton. But many, like the ads against Bickler, are appearing in down-ballot or local elections. Franz says he's not surprised.
1: It's a way to enhance the content of your ads, make them look pretty sharp, and it doesn't cost you all that much.
24: AI-generated video was beginning to catch on during the last election cycle in 2024. At the time, many experts feared it might lead to deepfake videos of candidates saying outrageous things. But Scott Babwa Brennan, director of the Center on Technology Policy at NYU, says that didn't happen.
2: The problem of deceptive deepfakes has not really materialized as a wide-scale problem, but something else is happening.
24: That something is more akin to satire. One ad shows a candidate overstaying his welcome at a birthday party.
4: Ugh, he just won't leave.
24: Another shows a Republican candidate driving a school bus full of migrants. Like the Bickler ad showing the yoga instructor in a physically impossible pose, these aren't meant to deceive. They're more like parody, aimed at making a political point, or as Brennan puts it,
2: AI-generated slopaganda.
24: Isabel Linzer tracks elections at the Center for Democracy and Technology, a think tank that follows AI's use in politics. She points out that for hundreds of years, politicians have used art to exaggerate physical traits of their opponents or depict them in a way that makes their policies appear unfavorable. In that sense,
4: AI is kind of facilitating the next version of the political cartoon.
24: But Linzer also says these ads are different. Because AI technology can generate lifelike videos and because it's so new, she thinks it could influence voters in really unpredictable ways.
4: It's hard to make an assumption about how people who are scrolling online all over the country with all different kinds of backgrounds necessarily are perceiving the content that they're seeing.
24: In fact, Jessica Bickler says some of her supporters thought the yoga video generated by her opponent was real.
25: People were actually questioning, like, well, how did he get into your studio space? How did you consent to be on camera for him? And I, you know, just had to explain that, well, if you actually look at my legs and that's not humanly possible.
24: She sent a cease and desist letter to the Lee campaign about the ad, though that was because of the way he represented her positions on the issues, not his use of AI. The Lee campaign responded by putting out a new ad, which toned down some of the claims and had a much larger AI disclaimer at the beginning.
26: Warning, the video in this advertisement is artificially generated.
24: In a statement, Mike Lee told NPR that voters in his district, quote, are smart enough to spot comedy and obvious parody when they see it. He added that even though it was parody, he voluntarily put disclaimers on both versions of the ad because, quote, AI imagery can be taken too far. Bickler says she thinks AI's use in political ads is here to stay, but she doesn't plan on using it herself. She hopes to win instead with what she calls facts and reality. Jeff Brumfield, NPR News.
0: And WHQR's Ben Schachman contributed to that report.
8: The House of Representatives today held billionaire Leon Black in contempt of Congress. The vote came after Black refused to provide additional information about his relationship with convicted sex offender Jeffrey Epstein. NPR's Ava Berger reports from Capitol Hill.
9: The resolution passed with bipartisan support.
10: The resolution printed in House Report 119-831. Regarding proceedings against Leon D. Black and asking...
9: Billionaire Leon Black had defied two congressional subpoenas from a House panel that was looking into his relationship with disgraced financier Jeffrey Epstein.
12: Without objection, the resolution is agreed to and the motion to reconsider is laid on the table.
9: The standoff began in June. Black appeared before lawmakers on the House Oversight Committee for a voluntary interview, but during questioning, he got up and walked out. That interview was part of the committee's investigation into Epstein that has now gone on for over a year. Lawmakers plan to question Black about his years-long relationship with Epstein and the over $100 million he paid him. When they didn't get those answers, Republican Chairman James Comer from Kentucky issued two subpoenas. One was for Black to be deposed, the other that he provided non-disclosure agreements that he allegedly signed with survivors of Epstein's abuse. Black did not show up for his scheduled deposition earlier this month and instead filed a lawsuit against the committee and Comer, accusing them of overstepping their authority. Yesterday, Comer doubled down, stating that Black had defied Congress.
10: No one is above the law. Mr. Black will be treated the same as anyone else in this investigation, and his actions have consequences.
9: Black's attorneys in a statement called the resolution politically motivated and a, quote, outrageous action that ignores the facts and the truth about Black. Just before the resolution passed today, California Representative Robert Garcia, the lead Democrat on the committee, said the investigation is just getting started.
5: What I just want folks to know is that this is an important step towards justice, but there is just enormous amount of work to be done.
9: Survivors of Epstein's abuse applauded the decision, like Danny Bensky, who testified that Epstein abused her when she was 17.
6: The fact that Leon Black was just evading a subpoena, and not just evading a subpoena, but also saying that he won't provide the NDAs, is incredibly problematic, and he needs to be held in contempt. We need to start holding the powerful to account.
9: The resolution will now be sent to the Department of Justice. While criminal prosecution is rare, it has happened before. Ava Berger, NPR News, Washington.

0: stroke penalty for being late, as he later explained to reporters.
1: I was there on time, but the rule is if you're 1 second late, you're late. So if you think about it, I was there on time, if you know what I mean. But
2: I don't quite know. No, what is that? When you say that you were there on time but late, what's
1: like I was there at 7:18, 30 seconds.
0: 30 seconds too late. Wayne State University professor Kes Ballantyne is the co-author of a study on consequences of punitive time policies.
3: I focus on the intersection of low-wage working conditions and people's well-being.
0: Ballantyne would be the first to admit that top-end professional golfers hardly fall into the category of low-wage working conditions. Nevertheless, all are subjected to workplace policy. And Ballantyne says there are some accepted parameters about what constitutes being late.
3: In my experience talking to workers, you know, it may be 3 minutes. So 30 seconds, even among the policies that I'm aware of, is very harsh.
0: To underscore it, those 30 seconds are essential by standards held by the PGA of America, the championship's governing body. Higo had to admit that he may have been a bit too relaxed.
1: Yeah, if you know me, then yeah, you know I am very casual and laid back.
0: For Michael Andrew, a world-class swimming pro trained by his South African parents, punctuality is everything. A decade ago, Andrew was the first swimmer in the U.S. to turn pro at 14. Michael eventually won an Olympic gold medal as part of the U.S. relay team at the Tokyo Summer Games in 2021. His father, Peter Andrew, says Michael was always a stickler about when to make it to the starting block.
4: I've seen it at competitions when we're going to the pool. Michael was always, he would have a time, but he'd always be a few minutes early because he gets anxious. So he's very much on time all the time.
0: And punctuality is what Professor Ballantyne says is what employers in the U.S. workplace push for.
3: Anything outside of that, for any reason, cultural, personal, health, we have documented that it is punished in many workplaces.
0: Higo knows that all too well. The 27-year-old touring pro found out how his 30-second tardiness could be very costly. Because of his two-stroke penalty, Higo missed playing in the final rounds of the tournament. As a result, he lost close to $20,000 in prize money. For NPR News, I'm Greg Eklund.

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2: This is GBH 89.7. I'm Arun Roth. Coming up this week on What's Happening in Worcester, a city councilor's car crash is raising questions about how police handled the scene and whether she received preferential treatment. And gene technology is giving Florida citrus farmers hope in the fight against greening disease, which has devastated trees for two decades. Those stories just ahead. Tonight in local sports, the Red Sox face the Rangers. First pitch is at 8:05. Now here's GBH's Dave Epstein with the weather.
3: Partly cloudy overnight tonight. Not as cool. Temperature down near 60. Stays in the mid-60s in Boston. We're up near 80 tomorrow. Clouds and sunshine. Winds are light. It's quite humid Thursday night, maybe a late night shower. Staying in the 60s, Friday sunshine, 72 to 78. For GBH News, I'm Dave Epstein.
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2: This is GBH's All Things Considered. I'm Arun Roth. It's time now for What's Happening in Worcester, where we talk about New England's second largest city. With us is GBH's very own Worcester reporter, Sam Turkin. Sam, welcome.
3: Hey, Arun. Thanks for having me.
2: So we've talked about police scandals and political scandals. Now we've got a combined police-political scandal. It's been all over the place because it's also got video. It's kind of got all the elements you could want. This was a car crash involving a Worcester city councilor that happened earlier this month, but it only became public just this past week, right? You reported that police officers responded to this incident, and now the police are facing scrutiny over their response. Tell us about what happened.
3: Yeah. So we're talking about City Councilor Kate Toomey. And according to a police report, she was on her way home from a restaurant around midnight. This was 2 weeks ago, and she sideswiped a parked car. Both cars ended up being towed, and Toomey wasn't cited or charged with anything. The police didn't even give her any sobriety tests. And that's the main issue here. Some folks who advocate for more police oversight in Worcester, they say body cam footage shows there were signs Toomey may have been under the influence of alcohol.
2: Yeah, I want to get into that. But first, you've reported that the police department is now conducting an internal investigation to ensure officers who responded to the crash did not give Toomey preferential treatment.
3: Correct. And just for context, Toomey has been a staunch supporter of the Worcester Police for years. She chairs a city council standing committee that handles police matters. She usually votes against proposals to increase police oversight, despite widespread accusations of police misconduct over the years. Now, regarding that internal investigation you mentioned, Toomey says she'll temporarily step down from her city council committee and recuse herself from matters involving the police until the investigation plays out. She and her lawyer are adamant she was not impaired at the time of the incident, and they say the car she hit was illegally parked.
2: Sam, the police department shared the body camera footage of their response to the crash. Describe this to us.
3: Yeah, so Toomey spent several minutes struggling to find her driver's license. She also wouldn't clearly explain what happened. Here's some audio of that interaction between her and an officer.
4: So what was happening? You were coming down the street, sideswiped them?
5: I'm sorry?
4: So what happened? You were coming down the street, sideswiped them?
5: I was driving down the street, and that's all I remember. Thank you.
3: Toomey went on to ask officers to call the police chief. She also told them she was trying to get a hold of a police sergeant who supported her during past re-election campaigns. Now, as some listeners may recall, many folks in Worcester have come together around the issue of police misconduct, and they formed a coalition. And these folks say the body cam footage demonstrates Toomey was trying to invoke her position as a city councilor to get preferential treatment. They also say officers should have given her a sobriety test. Ellen Schimitz is part of the coalition that I just mentioned.
6: I have no idea why the police did not apparently investigate the matter as it would have with a resident who didn't share the same public visibility.
3: The coalition also takes issue with the fact that body cam footage is muted for at least 10 minutes when officers speak with each other. The advocates wonder whether the officers agreed at this point, you know, in the video to skip a sobriety test because Toomey is a city councilor.
2: And Sam, this, of course, comes less than a week after Worcester city councilors, including Toomey, voted against creating an independent panel to oversee the police department. Talk about how this incident with a councilor plays into people's concerns about police misconduct in Worcester.
3: Right. Well, this definitely underscores what many people have been complaining about for years, a lack of transparency and accountability at the police department. Police and city leaders say they have new ways of holding officers more accountable. But the coalition I mentioned earlier, they don't even trust the police to conduct a fair investigation into the response to the crash. They want an independent investigation by an outside entity.
2: That's GBH's Worcester reporter, Sam Turkin. Sam, thanks for coming on.
3: Thanks for having me, Arun.
2: This is GBH's All Things Considered.
7: to Florida now, where citrus growers are planting some of the first trees with gene editing technology that fights off citrus greening. That's a bacterial infection that has killed many of Florida's citrus trees. Growers have tried everything from tents to sprays. Now they're waiting to see if this new technology can help save the day. Catherine Welch reports.
8: The story of Ron English's family citrus business near Tampa is a familiar one in Florida.
9: My family was back in citrus in as early as 1895, and we were in business till 2015, which greening put us out of business.
8: Citrus greening arrived in Florida in 2005. It's a bacterial infection. English first spotted it 7 years later on one of his dad's orange trees.
9: We had some of the best looking groves around, and then all the time and effort that we had spent, you know, you just see it just diminish right before you.
8: Citrus greening is spread by a tiny winged insect called an Asian citrus psyllid. Once infected, the tree produces bitter, discolored fruit and usually dies a few years later. There's no cure. Matt Joyner is the CEO of Florida Citrus Mutual. He says in the late 90s, growers were shipping out around 300 million boxes of fruit each season.
10: We, this past season, finished all citrus just over 15 million boxes.
8: This spring, the Environmental Protection Agency delivered the industry some good news. It approved a gene-edited rootstock that shows resistance to the greening bacteria.
11: So when you're looking at it, we have lots of different plants that are growing.
8: At his lab in Tampa, Florida, Yanni Lagos opens a freezer filled with teensy plants. They're used to develop new rootstock. His company, Soilcia, uses the CRISPR gene editing technology to design a rootstock known as Carycia T1. It keeps a tree's immune system working so it can fight off greening, allowing growers to rely less on insecticides. He says focusing on the rootstock to fight the bacteria is key.
11: Even though the Labirobacter infects the tree by feeding on the leaves, before you even have symptoms, half the root system is already dead.
8: Lagos is now waiting to see what happens when the rootstock is grafted onto an orange tree and planted in a test field where Ron English is caring for dozens of them. Here, trees with the gene-edited rootstock were planted next to trees without it. They're a little more than a year old.
9: The tree that's the Carycia rootstock, see how big the leaves have filled out?
8: It's a lot taller, too, and greener, unlike the tree next to it.
9: See the discoloration? That's the disease already working through the tree.
8: The real test for the Carycia T1 tree will be the fruit. It takes years to show up, says Lagos, and it has to taste good.
11: The data suggests it's going to work, but until you have a 10-year-old tree, you don't know how the tree's going to perform.
8: So Lagos and the growers, who now plant thousands of these trees, watch and wait to see if this gene-edited rootstock can save Florida's citrus industry. For NPR News, I'm Catherine Welch in Thanota Sasa, Florida.

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7: The European Union has offered Canada the chance to become the first associate member of the EU.
8: Canada has been under quite a bit of pressure from the US president. And across Europe, there is this realization, well, perhaps we need to keep Canada closer to us.
7: This is GBH's All Things Considered. With Scott Detrow and Juana Summers, I'm Arun Roth. It's Wednesday, September 16th. Coming up, the Federal Reserve raised interest rates today for the first time in more than 3 years. The central bank is trying to curb stubborn inflation, which was rekindled by the war with Iran. And President Trump's latest choice for Surgeon General testifies on Capitol Hill and is asked about measles and the MMR vaccine.
9: Does it cause autism?
10: I do not believe childhood vaccines cause autism.
7: That and all the day's news coming up after these headlines.
11: Live from NPR News in Washington, I'm Ryland Barton. President Trump expressed his displeasure with the Fed after it raised interest rates today, posting online that U.S. interest rates should be 1% or less because he says the country is booming. The Fed says the move is intended to counteract elevated inflation. NPR's Danielle Kurtzleben has more.
12: Speaking to Fox News, White House spokesman Kush Desai called the decision unfortunate, adding that the White House fears the higher rates will slow economic growth. Kevin Warsh took over as Fed chair in May as Jerome Powell's term as chair ended. Trump often criticized and even insulted Powell publicly, saying Powell was keeping interest rates too high. The administration also launched a criminal investigation into Powell regarding renovations of the Federal Reserve building. The Justice Department dropped that investigation in April. The Trump Treasury Department has attempted to lower longer-term interest rates by buying back debt, but rates have not fallen in a sustained way. Danielle Kurtzleben, NPR News.
11: The Trump administration is consulting with Congress about a large package of munitions for Israel. It's one of the largest single sales in recent years. NPR's Michelle Kellerman reports it includes a large number of 2,000-pound bombs.
13: The $2.8 billion package, first reported by The Washington Post and confirmed by NPR, would include 40,000 of those 2,000-pound bombs. The Biden administration had delayed a package of those munitions out of concern for civilian deaths in Gaza, but President Trump reversed that policy when he came back to office. The State Department wouldn't comment on pending sales. But on the Senate Foreign Relations Committee, Democrat Chris Van Hollen says he will work to stop the arms deal, while Israel's Prime Minister Benjamin Netanyahu, quote, keeps bombing Gaza and blocks justice for Americans killed on Netanyahu's watch. Michelle Kellerman, NPR News, the State Department.
11: The Senate Committee on Health held a conference confirmation hearing today for three of the Trump administration's picks for top jobs at the Department of Health and Human Services. As NPR's Selena Simmons Duffin reports, senators from both parties questioned the nominees on measles cases and vaccines.
14: President Trump's pick for Surgeon General is Dr. Nicole Sapphire, a radiologist and former Fox News commentator. At the very beginning of the hearing, Chair Bill Cassidy, a Republican from Louisiana who's a physician, challenged Sapphire on the MMR vaccine, which protects against measles.
9: Does it cause autism?
10: I do not believe childhood vaccines cause autism.
14: Cassidy then asked if parents should get their kids vaccinated against measles.
10: The best tool we have to combat these infections, to save the most lives, and to also create population herd immunity is vaccination against the MMR.
14: Those are different positions than that of the man who will be Sapphire's boss if she's confirmed, Health Secretary Robert F. Kennedy Jr., a longtime anti-vaccine activist. Selena Simmons Duffin, NPR News, Washington.
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7: From the GBH newsroom, I'm Arun Roth. The first professor in Harvard's history to lose her tenure is speaking out and pledging to keep fighting the university in court. After a lengthy investigation, last year, Harvard concluded that Francesca Gino had committed repeated research misconduct. Gino's lawsuit against Harvard is being funded by billionaire Bill Ackman, a Harvard alum and prominent critic of his alma mater. In her first major media interview, Gino tells GBH News she took Ackman's money because the hedge fund manager asked her to walk him through data that she says could exonerate her.
15: He wanted to see the evidence. He actually sat with the data, understood the case before funding it.
7: We'll have more of Kirk's interview with Francesca Gino coming up on GBH's All Things Considered. Governor Maura Healey says the Supreme Court was right to block the Trump administration's effort to limit mail-in voting. She says she's concerned Trump wants to discourage people from voting in this year's midterms. Healey tells GBH's Boston Public Radio she wants Massachusetts voters to feel safe at the polls.
16: We've got a guy who wants to retain power, and he's going to do everything he can to try to steal the midterms, just like he tried to, you know, steal the election before. And so we have to be prepared for that. But we really need people to know in Massachusetts, get out and vote.
7: Healey tells poll workers, says poll workers and local police have received extra training in case of federal interference. Salem's Zoning Board hears an appeal tonight from a developer who says the city is wrong to classify his project as a data center. The real estate company initially received a building permit for what it described as an IT services company. But the city later revoked that permit, saying the project was actually a data center and no longer complied with local zoning rules. Salem Mayor Dominic Pangallo says the city's building department made the right decision, but now it's up to the zoning board.
17: I'm hoping that they will see the reasoning behind the building department's decision to revoke this and the concerns from the zoning officer, and that they will uphold the rejection.
7: The vote comes 2 months after Pangallo proposed a ban on data center construction in the city. Lows in the 60s overnight, highs in the 70s tomorrow. Right now it's 78 degrees in Boston.
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19: This is All Things Considered from NPR News. I'm Juana Summers.
20: And I'm Mary Louise Kelly. The Federal Reserve raised interest rates today in an effort to tamp down stubborn inflation. Now, this is the first time the central bank has raised rates in more than 3 years. And it's the first move of any kind since the new Fed chairman, Kevin Warsh, took over this spring. NPR's Scott Horsley is here to tell us more. Hiya, Scott.
21: Hi, Mary Louise.
20: All right. So raising interest rates, we know that will make it more expensive to borrow money to, say, buy a car, to carry a balance on your credit card. Why did they make this move now?
21: In a word, inflation. And that is largely due to the U.S. war with Iran. Back in February, before the war started, inflation had fallen to just 2.4%. It looked to be headed towards the central bank's target of 2%. But with the fighting in the Strait of Hormuz, crude oil prices have soared, gasoline and diesel prices are way up. And last month, inflation was clocked at 3.4%. Now, Kevin Warsh had told an audience in Jackson Hole, Wyoming last month, unless there were clear signs that inflation was moderating, he and his colleagues would have to act. And that time came this afternoon.
22: The plain fact is that inflation is too high and has been for too long.
0: the least well-off are the ones who have the most to gain from stable prices.
21: Warsh and his colleagues also feel like they have room to raise interest rates, even because even with today's high prices, the overall economies remain fairly strong. You know, unemployment's still quite low, consumer spending has been resilient. So policymakers feel like the economy can weather somewhat higher borrowing costs. At past Fed meetings, we've heard some mixed opinions, but the vote to raise interest rates today was unanimous.
20: Unanimous. That's interesting. Okay, so give us an example or two of what these higher rates will actually mean for consumers.
21: Well, what it's not going to mean is immediate relief at the gas pump. And of course, that's one of the biggest pain points for a lot of people. One of the challenges of the Fed is they don't control oil prices. You know, they can't wave a wand and open up shipping traffic in the Strait of Hormuz. What the central bank can do, though, is turn the knobs on borrowing cost and thereby make it more expensive to borrow money and tap the brakes on consumer demand. And Warsh says that might stop inflation in one part of the economy from metastasizing.
0: We cannot affect any individual price, whether it be oil prices, whether it be foodstuffs at the grocery store. But what we can do and will do is ensure that any change in relative prices don't broaden out.
21: We've been paying particular attention to diesel prices, which hit an all-time high today of $6.31 a gallon, because higher diesel prices can push up the cost of lots of other goods that get transported by truck or train. So far, we have not seen a lot of that kind of spillover effect, and Warsh and his colleagues want to keep it that way.
20: Timing? If this works, Scott, how soon might inflation start to come down?
21: Yeah, good question. In announcing the rate hike today, the Fed said it was designed to support a timelier return to the central bank's 2% inflation target. But on average, members of the Fed's rate-setting committee expect a very gradual improvement, with inflation not falling all the way to 2% until 2029. Warsh was asked about that by Bloomberg's Michael McKee, and the Fed chairman had a ready answer.
0: One easy way to square that, Mike, is those aren't my forecasts. My business is to not give forward guidance.
21: Warsh has bucked the Fed's custom of offering projections like that, so we don't know how long he thinks it's going to get to take to get inflation back to 2%. On average, though, members of the rate-setting committee do not expect a whole lot more rate hikes. They just anticipate one more this year.
20: One more this year. NPR's Scott Horsley, thank you.
21: You're welcome.
19: The European Union has proposed a new special status to create a stronger bond with Canada. From Brussels, Terry Schultz reports this move is driven by a shared concern over their relationships with the U.S.
1: In her annual State of the Union speech, European Commission President Ursula von der Leyen offered her special guest, Canadian Prime Minister Mark Carney, whom she calls Dear Mark, a new alliance. Both the EU and Canada are looking for new partners to leverage increased threats, tariffs, and tirades leveled by President Trump against them. Von der Leyen emphasized the move is not, quote, against anyone, but she clearly had someone in mind.
22: Dear Mark, Europe and Canada believe in democracy. That power does not belong to the strongest, richest, and loudest, but to all of us. So I would like to work with you on opening the door for Canada to being the first associate member of the European Union.
1: The two exchanged immediate pecks on cheeks before a full chamber at the European Parliament as dignitaries and lawmakers gave the suggestion a standing ovation. This moment has been drawing closer with every Trump step that alienates either Canada or Europe. Carney is viewed with admiration by many Europeans, particularly for his speech at the World Economic Forum in January, calling on middle powers to band together against economic, quote, coercion. Rem Korteweg is with the Klingendahl Institute, a Dutch think tank.
23: So all of a sudden, Mark Carney is bombarded as almost this honorary hero of what Europeans are actually saying to themselves behind closed doors, but he said it out loud. Canada has been under quite a bit of pressure from the U.S. president. And across Europe, there is this realization, well, perhaps we need to keep Canada closer to us.
1: Thus, the sudden creation of this new special status to do that. But the problem is, an associate membership with the EU doesn't exist, and it's not exactly clear what it would mean.
23: And this is where things become tricky.
1: Korteweg says Carney has made clear he doesn't want to fully integrate with the EU's single market. Canada and the EU already have a free trade deal, though Carney's expected to pressure the 10 countries that haven't yet ratified it. The two sides signed an agreement deepening security cooperation in 2025, and this year Canada became the only non-European country allowed to participate in the bloc's 150 billion euro fund for joint defense purchases.
2: So what's the point?
3: The main thing is that we have momentum now created by, you know, friction in our relationship with Washington.
2: Jason Wiseman, a Canadian working in the European Parliament, says there's huge potential to tap.
3: Things like critical raw materials. We've got a wealth of small, medium enterprises making mission-critical software. You know, emerging disruptive technologies, especially drones.
2: Wiseman says he hasn't met anyone in the European Parliament who's against the associate membership idea. But that may not be true in EU capitals, judging from reports that some governments are furious they were not consulted before von der Leyen's offer. Aaron Gash-Burnett, an analyst with the Center for Strategic Statecraft in Canada, says there's similar confusion there.
4: There's a lot of excitement about what associate membership means when it does not, in fact, exist, you know, among people who would support closer ties to the EU. And then this is also becoming a partisan issue in Canada, with the opposition now saying, well, please explain what powers you're willing to give up to Brussels and what you would get in return.
2: On Thursday, Mark Carney will get a chance to do that, as it will be his turn to talk to the European Parliament about where he thinks this political romance is headed. For NPR News, I'm Terry Schultz in Brussels.
20: People with disabilities who want to ride mountain bike trails don't have many options. That's because they typically need wider trails to accommodate larger bikes. Tucked away in Vermont's Green Mountains, though, is an entire network of these adaptive trails built and maintained largely by volunteers. As part of our series, Here to Help, Emily Chen Newton joined some of those volunteers in Richmond, Vermont, for one of their weekly trail nights.
5: It's a summer night that feels more like fall, and Louis Arevalo races down a trail on his hand cycle bike. With two wheels in front and one in the back, he navigates a couple of banked turns and a jump. Arevalo became a wheelchair user after a spinal cord injury. On the trails, though, he uses an adaptive bike that won't fit on a typical narrow bike path.
24: If the trail was only 30 inches wide, it would be like doing a tightrope walk the whole time. You want to have a little bit of buffer on each side.
5: From the beginning, this trail system was designed for bikers like Arevalo. In fact, he and other adaptive riders worked alongside the trail builders to get each turn and jump just right. Volunteers started building these trails 4 years ago, led by Bern Brody with Richmond Mountain Trails. She says riders give their feedback in real time.
25: We would get a bunch of volunteers. We would dig a corner or dig a section of trail.
5: Then an adaptive biker would ride that stretch of trail and make suggestions. Maybe the corner's too tight. So
25: we'd have somebody follow the adaptive rider with a can of spray paint and spray paint like what the shape the corner needed to be. They would re-dig that corner, and then we'd keep going.
5: One of the shovel-wielding volunteers is 15-year-old Mira Lutsky. Today, she's working on a landing with her brother. She likes getting that instant feedback from Arevalo and others, and she recalls the excitement of building elements that she wanted to ride herself.
26: We would come up and like see certain stuff and be like, oh, that jump is gonna be sick.
5: This network was developed so those with and without disabilities can enjoy time on the trails together, not having to worry if their bikes will fit. That way, adaptive bikers like Arevalo can just focus on riding their best.
24: Can I get through that piece of trail a little bit smoother, quieter? And I think, as humans, as physical beings, we like to feel like we're doing something with grace.
5: Before his accident, he was a skier, a rock climber, and a biker.
24: My prior identity was so much tied to my physicality that it's nice to get that back.
5: As everyone gathers at the end of the night for some pizza in the parking lot, Arevalo says the unique difficulty level of this network honors what he calls the dignity of risk. These volunteer trail builders, he says, get it.
24: They recognize that we just happen to have a disability, but we still want to challenge ourselves, get scared a little bit, get excited, get giddy, you know, do all those things.
5: Volunteer Mira Lutsky puts it this way.
26: I feel like everyone deserves to have fun. And if we can help provide that, then we should.
5: That's why Lutsky and others keep showing up to make sure this trail network is ready to ride for everyone. For NPR News, I'm Emily Chen Newton in Richmond, Vermont.
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7: 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I'm Arun Roth. 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
9: Doctors seem to love tests, x-rays, biopsies, and forehead kisses. There's a proverb from European folklore: woe to the child who tastes salty from a kiss on the brow, for he is cursed and soon will die. Today, we call this condition cystic fibrosis, and one thing it does is prevent sweat ducts from working properly. Normally, when we sweat, our body reabsorbs a lot of the salt inside, called sodium chloride. But in CF patients, chloride can't really pass through the sweat ducts, so less salt is reabsorbed, making sweat extra salty. Hence the salty brow saying. Now, sweat tests and genetic tests are the standard for diagnosis, but some doctors still use the forehead kiss as an early indicator.
7: For more, check out Battle to Breathe, premiering tonight at 9 on PBS and the PBS app.
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20: This is All Things Considered from NPR News. I'm Mary Louise Kelly.
28: And I'm Juana Summers. People call it the Burnerverse. It's a loosely connected online community of sports fans. But this anonymous corner of the internet doesn't just talk smack about the athletes they don't like or complain about their team's most recent losses. They have also doxed young women, making their names and non-consensual explicit videos or images viral on platforms like X and subjecting them to online harassment. EJ Dixon is a senior cultural reporter for Wired magazine, and she recently wrote about this corner of the internet and joins me now to talk about it. Hi there.
29: Hi, thank you for having me.
28: Thanks for being here. EJ, for people who have never heard of the Burnerverse before, what is it and where did it come from?
29: Well, it's ostensibly a community of college sports fan accounts that are anonymous. And I want to be clear, it's not representative of the whole community. Mm-hmm. There are a lot of burner accounts that are pretty innocuous. But there is a segment of the community that is pretty violently racist, misogynistic, and anti-Semitic. And that has made something of a sport out of doxing young women.
28: You mentioned that this is a community of college sports fans. Do we have a sense of how big these burner communities are and who's actually participating in them?
29: It's hard to gauge how big it is because it's so sprawling and it's loosely connected. And every college or university that has a big sports team will have like its own little burner galaxy, as it were. The second part of your question, who belongs to the Burnerverse? It's pretty wide-ranging. I was shocked when I started digging into who is behind these accounts. It's men in their 20s, 30s, 40s, men who are long out of college. It really could be anybody.
28: Your article focuses on the story of a young woman named Maddie Kowalski who found herself at the center of a Burnerverse campaign. Tell us what happened to her.
29: Maddie Kowalski was a University of Florida sophomore last November when she discovered that a bunch of intimate images had been leaked non-consensually of her. And at first it was just within her college campus and then within the Florida college community. But then it got posted by these burner accounts and it went viral nationally.
0: In recent years, victims of revenge porn now have more legal recourse. All 50 states now have laws that criminalize the non-consensual distribution of intimate images. And last year, President Trump signed the Take It Down Act into law, which made it a federal crime to knowingly share or even threaten to share intimate images, including deepfakes. But as we've been talking about, the burnerverse is mostly anonymous. So for women like Maddie Kowalski, is there actually any legal recourse in this situation? Because we don't know who these people are.
29: There is. Thanks to the Florida sexual cyber harassment statute, there was legal recourse for Maddie specifically. And thanks to the Take It Down Act, there is legal recourse for a lot of these victims. But it takes time.
0: Lots of women have been doxxed online over the years for various reasons. As someone who covers the culture, what does this tell you about the ways the internet and its culture are changing?
29: I think the cultural and political climate is definitely playing a role, but there are also so many other little things contributing to this. It's the lack of regulation on platforms like X. It's the incredibly slow pace of our legal institutions, of these universities that see this happening. Like, these institutions are really not keeping pace with how fast the internet is changing. And I think this piece is a pretty harrowing demonstration of that.
0: We've been speaking with E.J. Dixon. Her investigation, titled A College Girl Was Exploited on Camera, A Network of Anonymous Men Got to Work, is available to read from Wired Magazine. E.J., thanks for your reporting.
29: Thank you so much.
20: Today is National Tattoo Story Day. Enthusiasts are celebrating the stories behind their body art. So we wanted to highlight one moment that changed the tattoo world forever more than a century ago when a Kansas farm girl ran off to join the circus. Reporter Julie Deniche of member station KCUR tells that story.
1: You can relax for a minute. I got to set machines up here.
11: The Old Glory Tattoo Shop is in Derby, Kansas, a suburb of Wichita. That's where Ron Dolacek plies his trade, and this day, he's tattooing a family photo on the chest of an elderly customer. Dolacek says he still remembers a day, almost two decades ago, when a customer came into a shop and unfurled a hand-painted sideshow banner.
1: He says, I think you're going to want to see this. I found it in a farmhouse.
11: The banner showed a tattooed lady, draped in gauzy fabric against a faded background.
1: So he tells me that him and his friends were kind of kicking around, up to no good, saw this abandoned house, decided to go in and explore.
11: Turns out the house once belonged to Maud Stevens Wagner, the woman on the banner. She was born on a farm in Kansas, February 12, 1877. In her 20s, she joined a traveling circus and later became a pioneer of the tattoo art form. There was evidence of the tools she used in the farmhouse.
1: There were hand tattoo tools, there were pigments, flash, banners. And so this fellow realizes that he's found something significant.
11: Maud was married to Gus Wagner, a merchant seaman and a charismatic showman who billed himself as a professional globetrotter and world champion hand tattoo artist.
1: According to legend, they traded a lesson in tattooing for a first date and pretty much hit it off right away.
11: There's a striking photo of Maud Wagner from 1907 in the Library of Congress that shows off some of her tattoos. Beneath Wagner's elegant bun, arched brow, and five-strand choker of pearls, her arms are covered with a riot of creatures, with Kansas sunflowers on each elbow.
15: For me, that photograph, it's a Mona Lisa pose.
11: That's author and filmmaker Ellen Governor, who's published three books on the Wagner family.
15: She's so beautifully tattooed with such loving care by her husband. There's something intensely evocative about this photo.
11: The Wagners made their home on the road, crisscrossing the country on the carnival circuit, until Gus was struck by lightning in 1941 and died several months later. Maud died in 1961. When their only child, Lativa, died in Texas in 1993, her estate included a scrapbook of the family's adventures and loads of tattoo art. For Ellen Governor, it was important that collection stay together.
15: My interest wasn't as an antique dealer I wanted to see this collection preserved.
11: So Governor purchased it and donated the bulk of the collection to the South Street Seaport Museum in New York City. Antique dealer Darren Bray is an authority on historic tattoo material. He says the Wagner Collection is one of the country's largest collections of early tattoo art.
2: It's really important to understanding not just their story, but like the larger story of tattooing in America.
11: Maud and Gus Wagner are buried side by side at Homestead Cemetery in the Kansas Flint Hills. When Ron Dolacek found out their gravestones were just concrete blocks with initials, he was determined to make things right.
1: I had the headstones made so that they were recognized like everybody else in the cemetery, you know.
11: Now, the two stones read, the original Gus Wagner, globetrotting tattooer, and Maud Stevens Wagner, America's first lady tattooer. For NPR News, I'm Julie Deneche in Kansas City.
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7: 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I'm Arun Roth. Coming up, at least 40% of federal student loan borrowers are not repaying their loans at hundreds of colleges. An NPR investigation looks at why just ahead.
4: You may be hearing a lot lately about little homes called ADUs.
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4: I'm Liz Nieslaus. 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
7: Still to come on All Things Considered, immigration advocates rally in Boston over due process concerns for people navigating the immigration system, and Boston's Reparations Task Force says its work continues after the city and Tufts scrap a slavery report. Details coming up right after these headlines.
18: Live from NPR News in Culver City, California, I'm Dwayne Brown. Defense Secretary Pete Hegseth is asking military commanders to send troops deemed well-groomed and physically fit-looking to a gathering in Quantico, Virginia this month. NPR's Quill Lawrence reports.
21: Hegseth has asked military leaders to nominate high-performing junior officers and sergeants to attend what he's calling a State of the Force address at Marine Base Quantico, and specified that they be impeccably groomed and meet physical height-to-weight ratios, according to documents seen by NPR. Last year, Hegseth hastily summoned generals and admirals from around the world to attend a speech about what he called the warrior ethos that included culture war issues like trans troops and dispensations for some troops to grow beards for religious or health reasons. Since he took the Pentagon's top job, Hegseth has often done physical training with troops at bases around the world. Quill Lawrence, NPR News.
18: Iran's top diplomat is in Beijing, where Chinese officials say they're willing to strengthen ties with Tehran while also offering to be a mediator in the Iran war. Here's NPR's Emily Fang.
22: China's top diplomat Wang Yi says the U.S. and Iran should be, quote, rational and restrained, and said the U.S. and Israeli-dominated security architecture of the Middle East was, quote, inadequate and should be reformed. China's leader Xi Jinping also offered for Beijing to mediate a diplomatic truce in the war earlier this month. Xi has a packed traveling schedule this month. He's made stops in Kyrgyzstan, Egypt, and India before he heads to Washington next week to meet with President Trump in an itinerary designed to showcase Beijing's broadening foreign policy reach. Emily Fang, NPR News, Washington.
18: The Fed raised its key interest rate today by a quarter point for the first time in 3 years. This as inflation continues to soar past the Fed's 2% target. Higher interest rates means consumers will pay more for credit cards, auto loans, and indirectly mortgages. This is NPR.
7: From the GBH newsroom, I'm Arun Roth. Several dozen legal advocates rallied in downtown Boston today over due process concerns for immigrants going through the legal system. Among them was Heather Yauntz, a senior immigration attorney at Mass Law Reform Institute. She says the Trump administration is firing experienced immigration judges and temporarily replacing them with military officers. She calls that a disservice to everyone.
5: They don't understand the law that they're applying. It's like replacing the U.S. Olympic diving team with a bunch of kids told to do belly flops. Because that's what these judges are doing. They're following orders. They aren't using discretion. They aren't weighing facts.
7: Advocates also criticized group hearings where up to 100 or more immigration cases are lumped together in front of a judge. The federal office that oversees the nation's immigration courts says it continues to prioritize the completion of immigration cases. Members of the City of Boston's Reparations Task Force say their work will continue despite a major setback. Yesterday, the city and its partner, Tufts University, announced they were scrapping a report looking at Boston's role in the slave trade. That's after the former Tufts professor and lead researcher on the task force's reports faced accusations of improprieties in her previous work on slavery. Reverend Mariama White Hammond sits on the task force. She says the move should not take away from the important work the group has done to try and address a dark chapter in Boston's history.
6: We can actually be a city on a hill, a shining example, which we've been saying for hundreds of years. I think this is a real opportunity still for Boston to do that, and I hope we will move forward with that as the focus.
7: White Hammond says the task force is now looking for ways to finish the research without starting at square one. The Boston Film Festival celebrates its 42nd year starting tomorrow. The festival brings documentaries, independent films, and big Hollywood names to cinemas across the city. Executive Director Robin Dawson told GBH's Culture Show about the importance of bringing filmmakers and artists to Boston for live screenings and conventions.
8: I feel like that's a unique opportunity for an audience, especially in Boston. We have more film than we ever have. But I remember my first experience at Sundance, and I thought, why can't we do this in Boston? And it really gives people the opportunity to see the filmmaking community firsthand.
7: The festival runs through next Monday. 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Lows in the 60s overnight, cloudy tomorrow with scattered showers, highs in the 70s. Right now it is 77 degrees in Boston.
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0: This is All Things Considered from NPR News. I'm Juana Summers.
20: And I'm Mary Louise Kelly. America has not had a Surgeon General for nearly 2 years. That could soon change. Dr. Nicole Sapphire is President Trump's current nominee for the position. She had her confirmation hearing in the Senate today. NPR's Selena Simmons-Duffin was watching. Hey there, Selena.
10: Hi, Mary Louise.
20: Who is Dr. Nicole Sapphire?
10: She's a radiologist and directs breast imaging at Memorial Sloan Kettering Monmouth in New Jersey. She's also a former Fox News commentator. She has a podcast and a book. She is President Trump's third pick for this role. His first pick dropped out early and there was never a hearing. His second pick, Dr. Casey Means, had a hearing but faced fierce pushback over her lack of credentials. Sapphire has faced some pushback from public health groups as well, but not nearly as much.
20: Okay.
10: Today, she pitched herself to senators as a real doctor who's treated patients and as a strong communicator. She did take a few stances that sounded different from the man who would be her boss if she's confirmed, Health Secretary Robert F. Kennedy Jr.
20: Stances on what that are different from the man who would be her boss?
10: Well, vaccines was the big one. So the most interesting moment in the hearing came this morning with the committee chair, Bill Cassidy. He's a Republican from Louisiana who's also a physician who supports vaccines. Secretary Kennedy has a long history of anti-vaccine activism, and to earn his confirmation, he made promises to Cassidy about vaccine policy he has since broken. So right off the bat in this hearing, Cassidy started grilling Sapphire about measles and the MMR vaccine.
19: Does it cause autism?
23: I do not believe childhood vaccines cause autism.
19: And should a parent be vaccinating her child with the MMR?
23: I think that the recommendation is to combat what we are seeing right now, the best tool we have to combat these infections, to save the most lives, and to also create population herd immunity is vaccination against the MMR.
10: They went back and forth for a while, but ultimately Cassidy did seem satisfied by her response. But it's interesting to think about how that position is going to play if and when she's confirmed as Surgeon General. You might recall a past Senate-confirmed leader who supported vaccines lasted less than a month on the job because of clashes with Kennedy.
20: Yeah. Any other areas where there was daylight between Sapphire and Secretary Kennedy?
10: You know, I was also interested in Sapphire's comments about smoking. The Trump administration has really seemed to favor vape companies this term. Kennedy shut down two smoking-related departments at HHS after coming into office. So it was pretty striking to hear Sapphire say this.
23: I am as anti-smoking, anti-tobacco as you could imagine anyone to be.
10: She did say at another point that maybe vapes could help with quitting cigarettes. So it's an area where it'll be interesting to see how this plays out.
20: And Selena, quick update on the other nominees in the hearing today. It wasn't just Sapphire up for confirmation.
10: That's right. Chris Klomp was also in the hearing. He's a former health tech executive who's been running much of the day-to-day operations at HHS since February. He's the nominee to serve as deputy secretary of HHS. And Dr. Timothy Westlake, who is a Wisconsin-based emergency medicine physician, has been nominated to serve as assistant secretary for mental health and substance use. I would say overall there were some tense moments in the hearing, but the nominees had a pretty friendly reception from senators of both parties. The next step is for the committee to vote on whether to recommend them to the full Senate, and there's no set timeline for that.
20: NPR's Selena Simmons-Steffen, thank you.
10: You're welcome.
0: Millions of federal student loan borrowers are late on their payments. Now we know a little more about why. Recent federal data shows many of these borrowers who aren't paying went to the same problem schools. That is, schools that often market to low-income students and rely on taxpayers to foot the bill. NPR's Corey Turner explains.
1: Back in 2015, Lisa Kallenbaugh was living in the Los Angeles area and struggling.
2: You know, I didn't really have a place to live. I was sleeping in my car.
1: That's when she learned about UEI College. It's a big for-profit chain that offers short-term career training for jobs like dental assistant and electrician. Kallenbaugh enrolled to become a computer tech. It cost nearly $20,000, but
2: I don't think I paid anything literally like opening up my wallet. It was just all the Pell Grant and the loan.
1: Both came from the federal student aid program. Kallenbaugh remembers the coursework being oddly easy and wasn't sure how it would lead to a good paying job. She finished everything but a required externship that the school struggled to nail down. When it finally did,
2: it was in a far part of LA, and I let them know that. I said, I can't afford the gas to get there. And it was just kind of like, oh, sorry.
1: Kallenbaugh says the school sold itself as a place that would do everything it could to lift up its students. Instead, she says she got a few basic computer skills, no externship, and no job.
2: Almost like this school is preying on the vulnerable. And looking back, it's like, oh, they got me.
1: The only thing Kallenbaugh has to show for it all is more than $10,000 in federal student loan debt. And this is where we get to that new federal data we mentioned in the intro. It shows there are hundreds of for-profit colleges, many of them short-term training programs like UEI, where at least 40% of recent borrowers are late on their payments.
14: These numbers were really jaw-dropping.
1: Eileen Connor heads the Project on Predatory Student Lending, a nonprofit that advocates on behalf of borrowers. And Preston Cooper studies student loan policy at the conservative-leaning American Enterprise Institute.
15: I was really shocked at just how many schools there are out there where a real significant chunk of borrowers are not making payments on their loans.
1: What's going on? Well, first, I asked UEI College.
24: We were concerned, and we need to do better, and it is all hands on deck right now, tackling this problem.
1: Joseph Cockrell is a spokesman for UEI. He says the school has since closed Kallenbaugh's program, in part because it was clear it wasn't working well. But the data shows UEI also has a broader non-payment problem right now. That, Cockrell says, is because the pandemic payment pause, plus all the Biden-era talk of loan forgiveness, left borrowers feeling confused.
24: That they didn't know the status of their loans, thought their loans were forgiven, didn't know when or if they had to start repaying.
1: But the student loan experts NPR spoke with say many of these schools with high non-payment rates are also to blame. You can see it in their completion and job placement rates. Too many students are ending up with big debts, but no career to show for it. Not only that, Connor says,
14: if the federal student loan program did not exist, these schools would not exist.
1: That's because many of them market to low-income students who rely on government loans and grants to pay for their training. At many of these schools, Connor says, those federal dollars account for almost all of the school's revenue.
14: Why would anybody give or lend money to someone to go to these schools when it's a near certainty that they're not going to be able to repay it?
1: And Preston Cooper at AEI kind of agrees.
15: I think that if a private lender were looking at a school that has a 40%, 50% delinquency rate on past loans, they would probably say, we're not going to lend to that school.
1: And Cooper says, if a private bank wouldn't tolerate these kinds of losses, why does it make sense for taxpayers? The Trump administration has signaled it doesn't make sense, but it's not clear when or if the Education Department will do anything about it. Corey Turner, NPR News.

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1: This is GBH's All Things Considered. I'm Arun Roth. Just about anyone who has spent time on northern Maine's Allegash River has heard of Norm. He owns a campground there, and he has outfitted and shuttled paddlers for 40 years. But now in his 70s, he says the demands of the job are taking a toll. Maine Public's Ari Snyder visited him at work in his final season.
2: Okay, could you pass me those red straps, please?
3: On a muggy summer evening in St. Francis, the air thick with black flies, Norm Letalian is standing on top of a Ford transport van,

0: Boy Scout troop on the rapids below Churchill Dam, in which one of his boats took a beating.
1: Oh, they flipped over, and they sort of, it looks like they messed up one of my canoes pretty bad. It's like a U shape, and it's full of water.
0: River trips often begin with a map orientation, as Letalian walks paddlers through the campsites, fishing spots, and potential hazards of the Allagash.
2: So I'm sorry, you're talking about, that's not a portage there, is it?
1: No, those are rapid. Class 1 rapids.
2: Okay.
1: And like I said...
0: Like the path of the river itself, Letalian took a winding route to this line of work. He grew up in the town of Eagle Lake, enlisted in the Army 10 days out of high school, and was stationed in Germany for a few years. When he came back to the county, he got a degree, started working part-time at his father-in-law's campground, and landed a job at the Great Northern Paper Company, until he was laid off in 1986 during a tumultuous time in the industry.
1: They came out with a nasty word called restructuring and kicked us out the door.
0: By then, his father-in-law was ready to retire from his campground and outfitting business, and Letalian took over full-time. Over the years, he's met a few memorable characters, some of them famous.
1: I'll tell you this one. I met RFK Jr. down here.
0: This was back in 1978, when Letalian was helping his father-in-law run the business. RFK Jr. came with a few other Kennedys, and aside from a security detail, Letalian says they were like any other campers. Another time, he found himself in the middle of a legal dispute after two vacationing couples had a disagreement while on the river. One pair left the trip early and drove back to Connecticut, stranding the other couple in the North Main woods without a car.
1: I went to court, you know. He wanted me to write out a statement what had happened. One was suing the other there.
0: Given his history on the river, Letalian says clients often ask him how many times he's paddled the Allagash himself.
1: And I'll go real slow, and I'll go like this, and I'll go zero. I've been too busy catering to people all these years, you know.
0: But that may soon change. At 73, he says the physical strain and 16-hour days are wearing him down, and that after this season ends in October, he'll retire. Letalian says he's looking forward to spending more time with the grandkids, traveling to see his army buddies, and, finally, paddling a portion of the iconic river he's helped so many others experience.
1: Probably going to take one of them, that little blue canoe there, or the purple one, 13-footer, and start like an Amzaskus, 4 days, 3 nights. I think I could do it in 3 days, 2 nights.
0: But on this day, as the sun drops low and campers settle in for the night, Letalian is back at the van, on a stepladder, to finish tying down some canoes. For the New England News Collaborative, I'm Ari Snyder.
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3: 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I'm Arun Roth. Coming up, Harvard's first professor to lose her tenure speaks publicly for the first time since her firing with GBH's Kirk Carapeza. That's just ahead. Tonight in local sports, the Red Sox face the Rangers. First pitch is at 8:05. Now here's GBH's Dave Epstein with the weather.
9: Partly cloudy skies overnight tonight. Temperature near 60 in the suburbs, but mid-60s downtown Boston. We'll see some cloudiness blending with sunshine on Thursday. It'll be quite humid, temperature up near 80. Shower Thursday night, temperatures down in the 60s. Friday sunshine, back to the 70s, the air gets much drier. It'll be crisp Saturday morning, right around 50, mid-60s for the afternoon with sunshine. Showers developing, especially in the afternoon or evening on Sunday, only in the 60s. 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
3: This is GBH's All Things Considered. I'm Arun Roth. Francesca Gino is the first professor in Harvard's history to lose her tenure. The former Harvard Business School professor's research

0: focused on honesty and dishonesty. 5 years ago, her own honesty was called into question as she faced allegations of research misconduct. After a years-long investigation, Harvard pulled her tenure. Gino is now suing, making claims of discrimination and breach of contract. This month, Harvard countersued, accusing her of defamation. Since losing her job, Gino agreed to give her first major media interview to Kirk Carapezza from GBH's Higher Ed Desk.
1: The claims against Gino were first raised in 2021 on a blog run by behavioral scientists who scrutinize academic research. A years-long investigation by Harvard followed, and in May of 2025, she lost her tenure, with the university saying she engaged in repeated research misconduct in 4 different studies spanning nearly a decade.
2: The university says you violated Harvard's core principle of academic integrity. What do you make of that?
3: From the very start, I said that I did not commit what I've been accused of, and I have been fighting for now quite a few years to demonstrate that that is the case.
2: How do you make that argument?
3: There were all sorts of failures from the way they collected the data, the fact that they only looked at my files and not the files of anybody else.
2: You and your supporters don't deny that there was some data discrepancy in your research, but you're saying that others committed these errors or replaced data later to change your outcomes?
3: So for the studies under investigation, we were in fact able to say, yes, there are data anomalies, but they can be explained through errors that happened during the data cleaning and processing that mm-hmm. went from the original data set when we had it, since in some cases we didn't, to the published data. And in my field, usually you have a team. So there are lots of research assistants helping across the different steps of the research process. And so what Harvard calls data falsification, I call the data anomaly that can be explained through errors.
1: In the lawsuit Gino's filed against Harvard, she makes a big claim against the university: gender discrimination, the idea that she faced special scrutiny because she's a woman.
2: I want to ask you about your gender discrimination claim. Mm-hmm. Are you suggesting that there are men whose research at Harvard had similar issues but weren't investigated or disciplined?
3: There were cases of male faculty, and the policy seem to have been used in different ways. And so it's an argument that we use for gender discrimination.
2: Take us back for a moment. When did you learn Harvard was revoking your tenure?
3: I remember I was in the car driving home on Memorial Drive, and as I was sitting at a traffic stop, I received a note from Larry saying, "Did you read your email?" And
2: mm-hmm. so Larry Lessig, your lawyer.
3: Larry Lessig. And so I parked, and I've learned that my tenure had been revoked.
2: So the university sent you an email?
3: They did.
2: I understand they misspelled your name in that email, is that right?
3: Yeah, instead of saying Francesca, they said Francesco. I think it's hard, especially after a process like the one I've been through, to be fired this way. I don't know, I think I was expecting a call or an in-person meeting, mm-hmm. and then the misspelling of the name is something that I truly don't understand, since I did a lot of good work when I was a faculty member.
1: One element of Gino's lawsuit against Harvard that's attracted controversy is the fact that it's backed financially by billionaire Bill Ackman. Ackman is a Harvard alum, sometimes aligned with the right when it comes to attacking DEI. He's been critical of Harvard on a host of issues, and he led the successful effort to oust the university's former president, Claudine Gay, over what some saw as legalistic and insensitive testimony before Congress on how she'd respond to students calling for the genocide of Jews.
2: Why take Bill Ackman's money?
3: When I was part of the tenure revocation process, I realized that it was getting really expensive. So you might think of it as an academic process. It was a legal process, as mm-hmm. I've discovered. Harvard has a lot of lawyers on their side. And so I was fighting in the civil lawsuit, and I was fighting through tenure. and I have no job. And so I had to go out for funding. And so I reached out to people who I thought might be able to help. Ackman is the person who said, walk me through the data. He wanted to see the evidence. And so while people might believe that just he gave money, he actually sat with the data, understood the case before funding it.
1: Gino's lawsuit against Harvard includes another big claim that ties back to Claudine Gay, who's been accused of errors and misconduct in her own academic work. In the suit, Gino alleges that Gay and other Harvard administrators forced her out.
2: How do you know that?
3: Claudine Gay, at the time the president of Harvard, greenlighted my case after receiving accusations against her own work.
2: In your complaint, you say in late 2023 that she said, we need to make an example of this woman. What evidence do you have of that?
3: So I am not comfortable giving you names, but it is a story told to me by two different individuals, one of which was the one sending the dean to talk to Claudine Gay. Mm-hmm. She's the one who said, let's go forward.
2: If Harvard routinely sweeps research misconduct under the rug, or let's say irregularities under the rug, why do you think you were the exception in this case?
3: It's interesting that you could look at my story and say professors who studies honesty commits fraud.
2: Right. The headline writes itself.
3: That's right.
1: GBH News asked Harvard and Claudine Gay to respond to Gino's claims. They both declined to comment. But in court documents, the university says Gino, quote, has no meaningful response to the overwhelming evidence of research misconduct, and, quote, decision makers imposed sanctions and revoked her tenure because she committed repeated research misconduct, not because of her sex. The university also says Claudine Gay played a minimal role in that decision, and three business school professors on a screening committee unanimously found that Gino committed research misconduct. Kirk Carapeza, GBH News.
0: This story was edited by Matt Baskin. 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
5: Federal Reserve Chairman Kevin Warsh explains why the Fed voted today to raise a key interest rate.
6: We must be confident that underlying inflation is moving to our objective. Clearly, this standard has not been satisfied.
5: This is GBH's All Things Considered. With Scott Detrow and Juana Summers, I'm Arun Roth. It's Wednesday, September 16th. Coming up, Russia is believed to be holding thousands of Ukrainians as prisoners of war. Russian officials have contacted their relatives on social media, demanding they cooperate with Russia. And ProPublica data reporter Andrea Suozzo discusses an investigation into deaths related to ectopic pregnancies. What the data reveals just ahead, right after these headlines.
7: Live from NPR News in Washington, I'm Ryland Barton. The Federal Reserve is defying President Trump's repeated calls to lower interest rates. Instead, for the first time in more than 3 years, the central bank is raising them. Trump expressed his displeasure in a social media post. NPR's Scott Horsley reports on the Fed's decision today to stick with its campaign to bring down inflation.
8: The central bank raised its benchmark interest rate by a quarter percentage point. The move, which was widely expected, will make it more expensive to borrow money, to buy a car or grow a business or carry a balance on your credit card. The Fed is trying to combat stubborn inflation, which has been rekindled by the U.S. war with Iran. Gasoline prices are averaging well above $4 a gallon, and diesel fuel is at a record high of $6.31 a gallon. Raising interest rates won't necessarily bring lower prices at the gas pump, but it may help tamp down demand. Retail sales data released earlier today show consumers continued to spend freely in August, even as prices rose faster than wages. Scott Horsley, NPR News, Washington.
7: President Trump goes to North Carolina today to support the Republican Senate candidate there. As NPR's Tamara Keith reports, as the midterms approach, Trump has promised to campaign for Republicans in tough races all over the country.
9: Polls have consistently shown Michael Whatley, the Republican nominee for U.S. Senate in North Carolina, trailing the state's former governor, Roy Cooper, a Democrat. Whatley was chairman of the Republican National Committee in 2024, and Trump partially credits him with his win that year. Democrats haven't won a U.S. Senate seat or presidential contest in North Carolina since 2008. But Republicans are now playing defense in a state Trump won by 3 points just 2 years ago. The theory is that Trump, though broadly unpopular, can excite the Republican base, specifically those who otherwise might sit out the midterms. Tamara Keith, NPR News.
7: The European Union has invited Canada to become the first associate member of the bloc. Terry Schultz reports from Brussels.
10: The EU and Canada have both been on the receiving end of President Trump's threats and tariffs and have been looking to reduce their dependence on the U.S. Now they'll seek a new relationship with each other, as EU Commission President Ursula von der Leyen offered to create a new status.
11: I would like to work with you on opening the door for Canada to being the first associate member of the European Union.
10: It's not clear exactly what this status will entail or when it might be realized, but von der Leyen mentioned increasing cooperation in manufacturing, tech, defense, the Arctic, minerals, and AI. For NPR News, I'm Terry Schultz in Brussels.
7: Consumers continue to spend and help power the U.S. economy, according to the latest government snapshot. Retail sales increased a better-than-expected 1.2% last month after dipping a 0.5% in July. This is NPR News.
5: From the GBH newsroom, I'm Arun Roth. A national civil liberties watchdog is warning that the ouster of the rapper Macklemore from singer Ed Sheeran's ongoing tour may have violated the First Amendment. GBH's Adam Riley says the possibility involves two publicly owned and operated stadiums.
12: Robert Kraft, who reportedly organized other stadium owners to say Sheeran couldn't play at their venues if Macklemore stayed on the bill. Private stadiums like Gillette, which has two tour dates scheduled for next week, are free to decide who plays and who doesn't. But Aaron Turr with the Foundation for Individual Rights and Expression, or FIRE, notes that two of the stadiums on Sheeran's tour schedule are publicly owned and operated.
13: They're government entities. That means they have to comply with the First Amendment, which means they can't cancel a performance just because they disagree with the artist's views.
12: Turr says if those stadiums in Indianapolis and Tampa weren't part of the anti-Macklemore ultimatum, there's no First Amendment issue. Adam Riley, GBH News.
5: Officials with those two stadiums did not respond to a request for comment. At least 50 legal advocates rallied today at Boston's Government Center over what they call an erosion of due process rights for immigrants. Among them was Nina Froese, one of several immigration judges recently fired by the Trump administration and temporarily replaced with military officers. She tells GBH News the system is rife with problems and something more Americans should care about.
14: The gross waste of taxpayer money. It costs a lot of money to hire immigration judges. It costs a lot of money to train people. They are spending money left, right, and center, millions upon millions of dollars. They had me there for 2 years and then just tossed me out.
5: In a statement to GBH News, the Justice Department says it is restoring integrity to the immigration system by hearing cases fairly and quickly. A real estate company is appealing the loss of a building permit for a facility Salem considers a data center. The Salem Zoning Board of Appeals is expected to vote tonight. The vote comes 2 months after Mayor Dominic Pangallo proposed zoning changes to limit data center construction. The mayor says the project was originally pitched as an IT services company before the permit was revoked in June.
15: The building department subsequently, on receiving more detailed construction documents, understood it to be a data center use that the building commissioner did not see as being compliant with zoning.
5: Pangallo says he hopes the board will uphold the city's rejection of the permits. In a statement to GBH News, the developer takes issue with a proposed facility being labeled a data center. Lows in the 60s overnight, cloudy skies with scattered showers tomorrow, highs in the 70s. Right now it is 77 degrees in Boston.
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17: 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I'm Juana Summers.
18: And I'm Mary Louise Kelly. The cost of borrowing money is going up. The Federal Reserve voted today to raise its benchmark interest rate for the first time in 3 years. Board Chairman Kevin Warsh said at today's press conference they are raising rates to tamp down on more than 5 years of inflation.
6: The plain fact is that inflation is too high and has been for too long.
18: So what does this mean for your wallet? Here to break it down are NPR personal finance reporter Stephen Bissaha and NPR senior national political correspondent Mara Liasson. Hi, you two.
19: Hello. Hi there.
18: Hi. So a rate hike, it's a quarter percentage point. That does not sound like a huge amount. Stephen, kick us off. What will this mean for all of us, for consumers?
20: Yeah, near term, it means the cost of borrowing is about to get a little more expensive. That includes mortgages, which they're not directly connected to interest rates, but they are influenced by them. Your standard mortgage has been climbing close to 7%, and this could push us past that point sooner rather than later. The more direct connection is with your credit card. So any new debt you put on that credit card, you'll likely have to pay more in interest on that debt. And any current debt that you already have, you'll have to pay more interest on that too.
18: More interest. How much more?
20: Honestly, it's not a lot more. I was talking with one of the finance experts at LendingTree about this and was told, you know, today's rate hike is not going to rock anyone's financial world. Like, by their math, if you have about $7,000 in credit card debt, this rate hike will mean paying only a few bucks more each month. Mm. Remember that the Fed today, they only raise interest rates by a quarter of a percentage point. They also projected another similar rate hike this year, though that depends on how the economy's looking. These are all fairly modest moves, and on their own, it shouldn't cause much harm to people's finances.
18: Mara, fairly modest moves, Stephen just said, but politically, high costs are not fairly modest at all.
21: No, they are the number one issue for voters. Voters tell us in every poll and every focus group that the cost of living is their number one concern. You can't eat GDP. And for a very long time, we had this long, stable period of low interest rates and low inflation, but not recently. And the economy and voters' fears for their futures, for their kids' futures, are having a real impact on how they're thinking. We know from the past that inflation defeats presidents, defeats incumbents. That's why President Trump has been asking the Fed to cut rates for a year. That's obviously not what happened today.
18: No, indeed not. Stephen, just to make the basic point, prices are high. They've been high. Consumers are stressed out and have been stressed out about high costs. How does raising interest rates, something that, as you just explained, would actually make quite a few things more expensive, fit in?
20: Yeah, it does seem counterintuitive, right? You know, the Fed's ultimate goal here is reining in inflation, and this is going to raise some costs for consumers, even if it is pretty modest. The thing is, though, even with how stressed consumers are about costs right now, they are still spending. Like this morning, we got retail sales numbers for August, and they grew at 1.2% from a month earlier. So consumer spending not slowing down. And neither is commercial spending, especially, you know, with the AI boom leading to this like data center construction wave across the country. So raising interest rates, it is about just tapping the brakes on the economy. Ideally, to raise borrowing costs, not enough to like tank that spending, but just slow it down a little bit. So from the Fed's perspective, this is a little short-term pain, some like maybe light whiplash from tapping those brakes, and it is worth it if it means lessening the pain from inflation in the long term.
21: Well, the long term is not what politicians in Washington are thinking about right now. Yeah. Short-term pain is what they're worried about, and the Republicans' ability to hold on to control in Washington is based on near-term impressions. And people in our swing voter focus groups do not see the difference between $4 gas and a nearly 7% mortgage or a more expensive car loan. High costs are high costs. And voters say it's changing their lives. They can't do the things or buy the things they used to. They say they're not poor, they're broke. They can't go on vacation, or they dipped into their 401k. And they can't afford the things that made up their middle-class lifestyle. And that is a very big deal politically when the middle class feels they can't hang on.
18: Well, speaking of things that the president and other Republicans are worried about, President Trump, he's been calling for lower interest rates. He handpicked Kevin Warsh to be his Fed Reserve chair and gave him a pretty clear marching order, like, I would like to see interest rates go down. That's the opposite of what just happened.
21: Yep. Warsh did not do what Trump wanted him to do. And just a couple days ago, Trump said the U.S. should be paying, quote, the lowest interest rates in the world. He's also threatened to cut off big chunks of U.S. trade if rates aren't cut. But it looks like his threats backfired.
20: Yeah, I mean, if you're Kevin Warsh, the Fed had this real magnifying glass on it that, like, markets, they were watching to see if the Fed was actually independent from political interference, because we've seen other central banks in other countries, when they lose that independence, when they just respond to political pressure, that can have serious consequences when it comes to inflation and really hurt an economy.
18: Stephen, more rate hikes on the horizon?
20: Yeah, the Fed has signaled that they expect another rate hike before the end of the year. So it's not like we're expecting a spree of rate hikes, but we are certainly not going to see rates go down like President Trump wants, at least not for a while. And this means consumers will likely continue to feel squeezed this year by both the cost of borrowing along with the cost of just about everything else.
18: And NPR's Stephen Bissaha and Mara Liasson, thank you both.
20: Thank you.
0: Thank you.
19: Russia is believed to be holding thousands of Ukrainian soldiers and civilians as prisoners of war. In addition, Russia is also tormenting the families of these prisoners by contacting them on social media and demanding favors. NPR's Greg Myrie has been speaking with the families in Ukraine and has the story.
22: Paulina is a middle-aged Ukrainian woman. She was devastated when Russian troops captured her hometown in 2022 and seized her ailing father, who's blind in one eye and walks with a cane. Then came another gut-wrenching blow. Russian authorities contacted her on social media and demanded she assist them to ensure that her father, who's now 71, was well treated.
23: They pressured me for 4 months. They wanted me to gather some information about one of their attacks.
22: Another time, she says the Russians sent her a video of her father telling her,
23: "Look, he's okay, he's smiling, and you haven't done anything for us yet." They kind of pressured me, like, it's time to do something.
22: She didn't help, and the Russians eventually stopped contacting her. But they accused her father of spying for Ukraine and have held him for nearly 4 years. Paulina has moved to a new town under Ukrainian control. She asked that we use only her first name because she fears for her father's safety.
24: The families are in a very vulnerable position.
22: Petro Yatsenko is the Ukrainian government spokesman for the agency that deals with families of prisoners held by Russia. He says Russia exploits this vulnerability by withholding information in formal government channels. Instead, the Russians contact Ukrainian families directly.
24: Russia never allows us to know all information about imprisoned people.
22: He believes two Russian agencies, military intelligence and the domestic security agency, the FSB, are running this highly orchestrated campaign. When the Russians capture a Ukrainian, a soldier or a civilian, he says they look up the prisoner's social media profile and begin contacting family members. Russia often tells the relatives to check out security at key locations in their hometowns, or says they should join demonstrations against Ukraine's government. Yatsenko says most Ukrainians refuse and pass on the information to Ukrainian authorities. He offers a simple message to families on how to respond to the Russians.
24: Our main three advices, very short but very strict, are: don't believe, don't ask anything, and don't be afraid.
22: Russia and Ukraine periodically exchange POWs. Nearly 10,000 Ukrainian troops have been freed, and a similar number of Russians have been released, according to both sides. Neither side says how many prisoners are still being held, but the numbers are in the thousands, according to human rights groups and media reports. While both sides capture enemy soldiers, only Russia holds a large number of civilians and rarely releases them. Russia sometimes lets Ukrainian prisoners speak to their families, but Yatsenko says they're forced to deliver false messages that go like this.
24: Russians treated me well, and they are ready to free us, but Ukrainian government does nothing. And that's why I'm still here. And please, mom or dear wife, go to protest to the street. And of course, it was not true.
22: Many Ukrainian prisoners say upon their release that they were tortured in Russian captivity. Russia denies abusing prisoners and accuses Ukraine of mistreating Russian captives. Valentina Shcherbina says her 21-year-old son, a civilian, was seized by the Russians in 2022. She says the Russians accused him of spying. This past April, an unidentified Russian contacted her on social media and demanded $10,000.
25: I was afraid to make things worse for my son. I was really scared and I didn't know what to do.
22: She called a Ukrainian policeman handling her son's case. The policeman checked around and came back to her with surprising news. Good news. Her son Mykola was about to be released. Apparently, the Russian was trying to extort money before her son was freed. Mykola is now home, one of the few civilians who's been released.
25: He was beaten, and after that they made him stand. His legs were swollen. He stood for 21 days, resting only at night. He lost a lot of weight, but his mental state is okay.
22: Meanwhile, Polina, whose 71-year-old father is still in captivity, fears for his health. Whenever the two sides trade prisoners, she hopes he'll be freed.
23: With every exchange, I'm waiting for him.
22: Russia and Ukraine recently traded more than 200 prisoners. Her father was not among them. Greg Myrie, NPR News, Kyiv.

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2: 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I'm Arun Rolf. Coming up, ProPublica data reporter Andrea Suazo talks about the rise in deaths linked to ectopic pregnancies. Details just ahead. Tonight in local sports, the Red Sox are in Texas to take on the Rangers. First pitch is at 8:05. Now here's GBH's Dave Epstein with the weather.
3: We'll see partly cloudy skies the overnight hours. Temperatures will fall back to the low 60s in the suburbs, mid to upper 60s downtown Boston. On Thursday, mostly sunny to partly sunny. Temperatures near 80. Some of those clouds of the high variety will tend to thicken up late in the day. Then Thursday night, there might be a little shower. Temperatures down in the 60s. On Friday, it's back to sunshine. The air gets drier after being quite humid. Temperatures in the 70s. Saturday, mostly sunny, mid-60s. Cool. For GBH News, I'm Dave Epstein.
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0: This is All Things Considered from NPR News. I'm Mary Louise Kelly.
9: And I'm Juana Summers. An ectopic pregnancy is a condition where the fertilized egg implants and grows outside the uterus, most often in the fallopian tube, but sometimes elsewhere in the abdomen. This is a medical emergency that requires intervention. The fertilized egg can't become a viable pregnancy and can cause life-threatening bleeding. A new ProPublica investigation finds that deaths from ectopic pregnancies nearly doubled between 2020 and 2025 when compared with the 6 years before. And those numbers, they're much higher in states that have enacted abortion bans. ProPublica data reporter Andrea Suazo joins me now. Welcome.
10: Thank you so much for having me.
9: So if you could just start by telling us, what is it that makes an ectopic pregnancy dangerous, and what is the typical treatment?
10: When an ectopic pregnancy implants in a location outside of the uterus, or in rare cases, you know, in a C-section scar within the uterus, the real risk is that it is going to get big enough to rupture whatever organ or wherever it is implanted, and it causes catastrophic bleeding, which can lead very quickly to death.
9: When you took a look at this data and saw that deaths had jumped up from about 100 to nearly 200 deaths in recent years, what kind of questions did that raise for you?
10: I want to be clear that ectopic pregnancy is rare. The most recent estimates, which are a couple decades old, put it at about somewhere between 1 and 2% of pregnancies. What experts we talked to weren't sure of is, has that incidence rate risen in recent years? And that is something that we don't know, that folks we talked to didn't know, that a lot of people said more research is needed.
9: Yeah.
10: But when you see a doubling of death rates, and to be clear, this is happening nationally, the rise is steeper in states that implemented an abortion ban after the Dobbs decision. And if you're seeing an increase in deaths, that also potentially means there are a lot of bad outcomes that don't end in death.
9: Perhaps the biggest change to maternal health care in recent years is that the Supreme Court overturned Roe v. Wade in 2022, but many abortion bans, they actually do have exceptions for ectopic pregnancies, and yet you still see a steep steeper increase in states with bans. What's going on there?
10: Well, one thing that I think is important to note is that broadly, the states that have implemented strict abortion bans have for a long time had worse maternal outcomes than states that did not implement a ban. They may not have expanded Medicaid access. There may be fewer resources for pregnant women for postpartum care. However, what we saw in kind of combing through some lawsuits where women who had ectopic pregnancies are alleging delays in care, and just in talking to doctors, is that even if a state exempts ectopic pregnancy care from its abortion ban, there is that gray area before you can definitively see an ectopic pregnancy on an ultrasound. Doctors that we talked to feared that women are just being told to come back and come back and come back until something has gone wrong, or in the best case scenario, until they can locate that pregnancy and intervene. I think one of the other things that comes up here is ectopic pregnancies are typically going to cause complications before you get in for your first prenatal visit at your OBGYN's office.
9: Right.
10: That's usually around 10 weeks. And if you're experiencing pregnancy complications before that, generally you are going to go to the emergency department. And so emergency medical doctors may not be as aware of what they can and can't do within the confines of an abortion law. And they may just have less experience dealing with reproductive health issues.
9: Andrea, when you and your colleagues spoke with doctors and maternal health experts and present them with this data, to what degree do they see abortion restrictions as a significant factor in this increase?
10: I think it's very complicated to unpack that question, but there are potentially a lot of other things that are going into either the rate at which women are getting ectopic pregnancies. There are some risk factors, recent rises like an increase in sexually transmitted infections that occurred during the pandemic that could have led to increases in sort of fallopian tube scarring, which could increase the rate of ectopic pregnancies. And so experts broadly said we should study this, but it is really, really hard to unpack all of the possible variables. You know, death certificate data comes at the very end of each of these stories of a woman who didn't get care in time.
9: We've been speaking with Andrea Suazo of ProPublica. Her piece, Reported with Agnel Philip, is online now. Thanks so much for sharing your reporting.
10: Thank you so much for having me.
0: Writer Annie Dillard died Tuesday in South Wellfleet, Massachusetts. She was 81. Her work was characterized by spare prose and a deep connection to nature. Her book Pilgrim at Tinker Creek won the Pulitzer Prize for Nonfiction in 1975. Atelka Lahoski reports on the ways she challenged and captivated readers.
11: Annie Dillard's work was about the tension between fertility and destruction in the natural world. She saw that tension everywhere, even in the act of writing itself.
12: Once you write about something, you've destroyed it.
11: Dillard on NPR in 2016.
12: You no longer have the memory. You only have the memory of what you've written.
11: Like people, she said, who spend their whole vacation taking photographs.
12: And they won't remember their vacation. They'll only remember what photographs they took.
11: Dillard's naturalism was always wrapped up with a determination to pare away everything extraneous in her work. One of her best-known titles, The Writing Life, was only a little over 100 pages long. She did not talk about the simple life. She talked about how complex life becomes once you eliminate distractions and pay attention to what's left. As she said on WHYY's Fresh Air in 1992. At the time, she'd just published her first novel, The Living, about settlers in the Pacific Northwest.
13: Essentially, in some ways, I lived the life of a settler for parts of 4 or 5 years on an island in Puget Sound, because we had not only no electricity, which is nothing, and no running water, which also proves to be nothing. I thought this would be terribly difficult, but in fact, you spend much less time on fussing in life than you do when you have those things.
11: In her celebrated book, Pilgrim at Tinker Creek, Dillard told of a year spent living simply in Virginia's Roanoke Valley, observing the lives and deaths of the creatures there. The book drew comparisons with Thoreau's Walden. When it won the Pulitzer, Diller told Terry Gross. She had to ward off even more of the fussing she hated.
13: The press called me, I guess, and said, "What are you doing right now as you hear that you have won the Pulitzer Prize?" And I said, "I'm washing spinach." And they said, "Don't you know that this means you need never wash spinach again?" And I thought and probably said, "Sure I do. I don't like sand in my spinach." And I've been washing spinach ever since, and I think about it ever since.
11: Dillard taught generations of would-be writers the importance of trimming away excess. And yet, she did not see writing as a miserly practice, but as a chance to think and feel lavishly.
12: That's what writing's about. Don't save something good for a later place. If you spend it, it will fill up from behind, as it were, like a well. Empty it. You'll be okay.
11: Annie Dillard kept emptying her own cup, with more than a dozen books of fiction, prose, and poetry. But even as she awed and inspired readers and writers, she went on cleaning her own spinach. For NPR News, I'm Italka Lahosky.
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2: 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I'm Arun Roth. 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
18: In Los Angeles, I'm Kai Rizdal. Wednesday today, 16 September. Good as always to have you along, everybody. Kevin Warsh, the global economy is discovering, is a man of few words. So few, in fact, that in just a single one of his answers at his press conference today can be found his working theory of this economy.
17: As you might know, I'm not a data point dependent guy, so I won't react one way or another to data that shows up on our doorstep. But on your first question, I think the more important one, what transpired in the 7 weeks since we last met?
18: What indeed?
17: I'll highlight three things that have happened in that intermeeting period.
18: Please do.
17: One is I may have had a judgment 7 weeks ago about the strength of the economy. There's been a pretty wide-ranging set of data, including the labor markets, that the economy has strengthened. You might have heard me say that in Jackson Hole a few weeks ago. It's a judgment that I have and the committee has.
18: I heard you back then, indeed. Please go on.
17: Second, inflation trends. I said in Jackson Hole, trends matter. I said in Jackson Hole, we need to look outside the window and interrogate reality. My judgment some weeks ago was the inflation summer trends weren't passing the test. I've seen very little information since that would make me reverse that decision, so I've stuck with it.
18: Inflation trends not passing the test, that is important. Thing number three, then.
17: And the third thing that's changed in 7 weeks are geopolitics. And there's no hiding from hot spots around the world. And our judgment about what is the most likely or least likely of the geopolitical situation has changed.
18: Changed as in not gotten better.
17: All three of those things lend themselves to a firm, unanimous decision today.
18: And that, ladies and gentlemen, is how the Federal Reserve's target for its main interest rate finds itself this afternoon, a quarter of a percentage point higher than it was when the day began. Wall Street today, well, I'll tell you what, when the Fed chairman starts talking about inflation trends not passing the test, traders do not much care for that. We will have the details when we do the numbers.

0: The thing about Chairman Warsh not doing the forward guidance thing is that markets are kind of left on their own to figure out what's going on, and that can get bumpy sometimes. Exhibit A for us of late is the bond market caught between elevated inflation and a tight-lipped Fed. What's that like, do you suppose? Marketplace's Sabri Benishore made some calls.
1: You know, usually it's the stock market people who get all the glory and the headlines and the views. Now it's the bond people's time to shine.
2: Certainly it's nice to be one of the first calls rather than in the second round.
1: Marvin Lowe is senior global macro strategist at State Street Markets. There's $161 trillion worth of bonds in the world, more than the value of all stocks.
2: This is the bond market that drives everything.
1: They touch everything from mortgages to stocks. One of the many things that drives the bond market is the Federal Reserve, though, and under Kevin Warsh, the Fed has stopped telling the bond market what it's thinking as much. Vinny Blue does fixed income research for Raymond James, which is a marketplace underwriter. He says a terse Fed is cool with him.
3: Clients are going to come to us and want to know what we think. It really opens up an opportunity for us to fill that void that the Fed may not be filling as much as they used to.
1: Still, the spotlight is not always kind. Andrew Clinton is CEO of Clinton Investment Management. They do a lot with municipal bonds.
4: You know, up until I would say 6 weeks ago, everything was going quite swimmingly. It was a good year for fixed income in general and municipal bonds in particular.
1: And then oil prices went up and market interest rates started to go up and bond prices went down.
4: The reversal and the meaningful rise in interest rates over the last, call it, month and a half to 2 months has been, to put it plainly, unwelcome. And something that's upset clients.
1: Nobody likes to see the value of something they bought go down. Clinton and other advisors are spending a lot of time reminding people that they're still going to get their interest from their bonds. They're still going to get paid back and they don't need to freak out.
5: They're always concerned about, oh my God, I'm losing price appreciation. And you are, but the income that you're going to earn is going to well exceed that loss.
1: Leslie Falconio is head of taxable fixed income strategy at UBS.
5: And I think it's just difficult for fixed income investors, particularly now, given the level of uncertainty, to not look past a very short term.
1: TBH, it's kind of hard for anyone to do that these days. In New York, I'm Sabri Benishore for Marketplace.

0: There are few industries higher on the sensitive to interest rates list than housing. It's basically a math problem, right? With a dash of, as Chairman Warr said today, geopolitics and some behavioral economics thrown in for good measure. Marketplace's Kelly Wells explains.
1: Two things dictate how much it costs every month to own a home: the cost of the home itself and the cost of borrowing the money to buy it. The first has been a problem for a while, says Bankrate analyst Jeff Ostrowski.
2: Home prices remain at record levels, and so home prices are really pushing the outer bounds of affordability.
1: He says that's a classic supply and demand issue.
2: There just aren't a whole lot of existing homes on the market, and that small supply of homes for sale is being competed over by buyers who are willing to bid up.
1: And while that's been happening, interest rates have also gone up. Lenders are asking for more return on their money because they're spooked by the effects of the war in the Mideast.
3: Oil has spiked, and then that's all coupled with, you know, inflation levels.
1: John Hummel is head of home lending at U.S. Bank. He says as long as those factors stick around, housing is not going to get any more affordable, and more would-be home buyers are just going to stay on the sidelines.
4: Once rates hit 7%, I think home buyers are reticent to put in an application and to shop for a home.
1: Jessica Louts is deputy chief economist with the National Association of Realtors. And she says even when monthly payment doesn't change much, there's something about the psychology of cresting another round number that makes buyers stop buying.
4: When you hit 7% versus 6.8% where rates have been, is only a difference of less than $50 on the median price home with a 20% down payment. But it's a change in mindset.
1: Lout says 7% might feel high, but some context, the historical average since the early 70s is 7.74%. I'm Kaylee Wells for Marketplace.

0: There are a whole lot of reasons that people leave the workforce. Retirement, taking care of their loved ones, sometimes their own health, too. The Bureau of Labor Statistics put out a study last year about people with health conditions that limit their ability to work. July 2024 was the sample period, and during that month, they found that labor force participation for that group, labor force participation, of course, the percentage of working age people working or looking to work, was around 27%. For people without conditions that limit their working ability, it was 74%. So with that as prologue, here's the latest installment of our series, Clocked Out.
1: My name is Sarah Turner. I live in Seattle, Washington. I worked as a program advisor with a community college's ESL program, and I really loved my job. I thought it was a great fit. And then in early July 2024, I had a pulmonary embolism, which was multiple clots in my lungs. I had a stroke, and it's been really difficult to look at a screen for extended periods of time since then. And also, I have a lot of post-stroke fatigue, so it's just really hard to make it through a day. So I tried going back to work about 6 or 8 weeks after the event. By the end of the day, when I would be taking the bus home, I would just feel like ripping my eyes out and feeling like I don't know if I can do this. It was sometime in November or December that I was asking my boss if it was possible to have a part-time position, and it was clear that it wasn't. So it was in that meeting that I decided I had to leave. So the first weeks were just kind of a haze. I felt like something was starting to coalesce a little bit in the fall when I had been aware of this organization that does ESL classes and looks for volunteer tutors. I was like, well, now I'm not working and I get to feel like I'm good at something, which is the thing that's like hard to come by when you're not working and don't have a lot of like projects or something that you're really involved in. The woman that I'm tutoring, one day she asked me, "Are you retired?" I'm 43 and didn't think that I'd be at the end of my work life. And I told her, "Well, I'm not retired, but I'm not working and I don't know if I'm going to work again." We've been really fortunate that my husband works in software engineering and definitely earning enough for us to be able to make it. And I, because we're financially doing okay, I still have hope of like, how can I support my community without needing to earn a paycheck?
0: Sarah Turner there in Seattle, Washington. If you had to leave your job or the workforce entirely, no matter what the reason, tell us about it, would you? Marketplace.org/clockedout.

0: Coming up.
1: I thankfully have never had a serious infraction.
0: Yet. First, though, let's do the numbers. Well, here you go. Kevin Warr started talking. Stocks started falling. Dow Industrial's down 631 points today. 1.2%, finished to 51,461. NASDAQ basically flat, 25,978. S&P 500 gave back about 33 points, 0.4%, 7,551. Heard a lot about the Fed's rate hike today. Higher interest rates, of course, weigh on banks by curbing loan demand and doing a whole bunch of other stuff. Goldman Sachs fell 4% today. Wells Fargo sank 3%. Citigroup weakened 2.4%. J.P. Morgan Chase slid 1%. Kelly Wells was talking about mortgage applications. Rocket Companies, one of the biggest mortgage lenders in this economy, felt the sting today, dropped 1.8%. One of the biggest home builders also took a hit. D.R. Horton contracted 1.3%. Amazingly, tech was a bright spot. Lumentum, that's an optical communications manufacturer that makes a critical AI hardware component. Lumentum Holdings surged 9.6% on the day. Chipmakers did all right, too. Intel added 4%. Bonds, as long as we're here, sure. Prices fell. Yield on the 10-year T-note, 5.02%. 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

0: Forward guidance was forthcoming, no hint of what the central bank is thinking about what it might do in the weeks and months to come. The thing about running an economy, though, is that what that future might bring is way outside your control. And that brings me to our economic explainer of the day.
1: Fiscal dominance
2: is this macroeconomic phenomena
1: in which the government has to borrow so much money that the central bank is no longer able to pursue its own monetary policy.
0: Our guides today, Véronique de Rougy, chair and senior research fellow at the Mercatus Center, that's at George Mason University, Rashad Ahmed at the Anderson Institute for Finance and Economics, and Ken Kuttner, professor of economics at Williams College. Fiscal dominance doesn't fit into an exact definition.
2: It's like a phenomena that's kind of nebulous in that it's not like something mechanical happens that we call fiscal dominance.
3: I hate to say it, but you kind of know it when you see it type of thing.
0: What you see in an economy in a state of fiscal dominance is monetary policymakers, the Fed, just for instance, being forced to act in certain ways by fiscal policymakers. That's Congress and the president.
2: We can think of it as a situation where the central bank deviates from interest rate or monetary policy rules in ways that try to prioritize reducing the debt burden of the economy.
0: You might have seen some headlines about our debt burden, $40 trillion. Inflation, as of the latest PCE reading, 3.7%, way, way higher than the 2% the Fed wants it to be. And when you are in debt, the way the federal government is, inflation actually reduces the real value of the money that you owe. You all know I'm a history guy, right? So as an explanation of fiscal dominance?
2: One textbook example from history is post-World War II United States.
1: So during World War II,
4: Secretary of the Treasury Henry Morgan Ford Jr. announces the issue of defense bonds.
1: The government wanted to keep borrowing costs low, and that was, you know, it was a war after all. The war was going on, and he needed to raise a lot of funds.
4: Month by month, the defense bond total grew.
0: The government sold something near $185 billion worth of war bonds, all in all. That's in 1940s dollars. The national debt jumped from $49 billion in 1941 to almost $260 billion by the end of 1945.
5: It is vital that a debt of this proportion be managed soundly so as not to upset the country's economy.
1: And the central bank, the Fed, agreed to buy a lot of debt.
2: And they did this because they needed to help the Treasury afford that debt.
0: So through the war and for a while afterward, the Fed kept interest rates low even as inflation started to rise.
3: That's fiscal dominance.
0: There you have it. Monetary policy dictated by the government's borrowing needs.
2: It's debated, but some folks argue that the inflation jumps in the 1970s that followed all of this could have been related to this persistent period of unusually low interest rates that fiscal dominance brought about.
1: You tend to see it in governments of like developing countries.
0: Zimbabwe and Venezuela are some recent examples. Government debt got so high there that the central banks essentially printed money to help the government cover its debts. That led to hyperinflation, which is a very bad thing.
3: The reason why fiscal dominance strikes fear in the heart of economists and financial markets is that the outcomes are not pleasant.
1: Those are really extreme cases. You can imagine a less extreme case where the government goes to the central bank and says, hey, you know, we're really having trouble. Could you please relax monetary policy to lower the interest rates on the debt we have to pay?
0: Right now, we are paying $3 billion every single day, $1 trillion a year to cover the interest on our debt. And that's happening as demand for new government debt, treasury bonds and bills and notes, that's going down. So the yields on 30-year bonds, they're at a 19-year high. Both the 10-year and the 30-year are above 5%.
1: Without naming any names, you might be a situation where a certain president might go to the Fed and say, well, look, we would really like you to keep interest rates low to make it easier to issue more debt. Wouldn't it be nice to keep interest rate low in order to allow the government to do that?
0: Hypothetically, of course.
1: And if that were to happen, then you can imagine after some period of time, you would start to see inflation rising, or you would certainly see no progress towards lower inflation.
3: And this is

0: The problem with fiscal dominance is, like, ultimately, I think it means that the fiscal side has refused to do what it should be doing, which is to control the debt.
1: The obligatory caveat here is that the chairman of the Federal Reserve is only one interest rate setting vote out of 12.
0: Ultimately, the Fed can decide not to.
1: We should say, because it's true, that U.S. government debt is one of the safest investments in the world. So the Fed is not in a position like Venezuela's central bank or Zimbabwe's. But if, and again, hypothetically, if the federal government gets too burdened with expensive debt,
0: the monetary side is going to be put in a position to control the debt by letting inflation go. That's not good. Or it's going to be put in a position to fight inflation with the winds blowing in its face and making it really, really, really hard.
1: Headwinds, you say? Well, the president is at war with Iran. Crude oil is trading right around $105 a barrel. There are more trade wars than you can count and countless billions being spent on artificial intelligence. All of that is blowing straight in the Fed's face while the national debt goes up and up. New inflation figures coming to us to help us see how the Fed's inflation fight is going 2 weeks from today.

0: We've all had this happen. I think you're at dinner or something, out with friends or on a trip maybe, and rather than ask the waiter to split a check like 10 ways, somebody, maybe you, just picks up the bill, figuring, you know, with all the apps we have nowadays, surely people will pay you right back. Right? Well, increasingly, not so much. Samantha Leal wrote about that for The Cut the other day. Good to have you on.
1: Thanks for having me.
0: This thing called repayment avoidance, what is going on with that?
1: Repayment avoidance is basically a new phenomenon that's basically consumers who are delaying or ignoring or even ghosting from repayment of a shared group expense. So instead of paying back what they're owed, they are just not having the conversation and delaying all repayment.
0: Okay, number one, that stinks. But number two, it is easier than ever now to pay somebody for your share of dinner or a cab ride or an Uber ride or what have you. And it's just not happening, especially with Gen Z, as you point out in this piece.
1: Yeah, correct. There are so many ways to pay back people, and especially on shared expenses. We have Zelle, we have Venmo, we have Cash App, all of these different technological advancements, one might say. But the reminders and the payments are just going often either ignored or even fully ghosted.
0: I am going to posit here that maybe it's not about the money. There's something else going on.
1: Correct. Some people are bringing up, especially in my reporting, that they are either feel like they were on the hook for this payment without having the conversation, especially if you're a higher earner in comparison to your friends or acquaintance. And therefore, the repayment is being even more delayed because you have more money than the other person.
0: Yes, but what do you do with that? Because it we all know this from experience. When money's involved, friendships can be on the line.
1: Right. This is an especially new phenomenon, but it's a easier way to avoid the conversation when we're texting or reminding on technology. And a lot of the people that I've talked to, they basically have established new boundaries where they're no longer going to pay up front, right, the shared cost, and instead are going to either only do that with people that they really, really trust, like their closest friends and family. And or if they see a pattern emerging where they continuously are having this experience, they're going to basically make sure that they're splitting right then and there.
0: Right. Not to dump on Gen Z anymore, but this is an especially significant problem in that sort of age cohort because they're the ones who like to spend on experiences and travel and those kinds of things, as we've seen sort of since the pandemic, you know?
1: Exactly. They're spending the most on big, kind of flashier expenses, such as we saw this at the World Cup, Coachella, the US Open, Super Bowl. They were the ones, 30%, I think it's 37% of Gen Z consumers spent at least $2,500 per person, right, on average, which is the highest of any cohort.
0: Which, yay, great for the economy, consumer spending, 70% of everything that happens, blah, blah, blah. You hear me say that all the time. But we're talking real money here in some of these expenses.
1: Absolutely. And it's interesting, too, because Gen Z has often gone into debt covering said expenses for friends and acquaintances.
0: Don't do that. Don't do that. Always consult your own financial advisor, but do not go into debt for your friends. That's all I'm saying. None of my business. But what about you?
1: Well, I am a millennial and I thankfully have very close friends who do pay me back. I thankfully have never had a serious infraction, just a couple of missed $20 or missed reminders here and there that eventually got repaid.
0: Fair enough. Samantha Leal, writing in The Cut. Samantha, thanks very much for your time. I appreciate it.
1: Yeah, thanks for having me.

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1: This final note on the way out today, which honestly, on a day not involving the Federal Reserve raising rates, might have been higher up in the program. The Census Bureau clued us in this morning to retail sales for August, up a somewhat surprising 1.2%. Surprising because, first of all, as we know, consumers are a tad cranky, and also because those sales were down 0.5% in July. Our media production team includes Brian Allison, John Fokey, Montana Johnson, Drew Jostad, Gary O'Keefe, and Charlton Thorpe. Alex Simpson is the manager of media production. And I'm Kai Rizdahl. We will see you tomorrow, everybody. This is APM.
2: 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I'm Arun Roth. Last Friday on GBH's All Things Considered, on the 25th anniversary of the 9/11 attacks, I shared some personal reflections on what that day was like in New York City and the ways music has helped us deal with collective trauma throughout our history. We also found time for joy. For the 9/11 Joy Beat, we recognized the Massachusetts 9/11 Fund for its work helping communities across the Commonwealth remember the more than 200 people with Massachusetts ties who were lost on September 11th and help turn that grief into strength. And as part of our coverage, we aired a three-part interview with Law Dragon's John Ryan, author of America's Trial, Torture, and the 9/11 Case on Guantanamo Bay. We talked about the war court on Gitmo and why 25 years after the towers fell, Khalid Sheikh Mohammed, the self-described mastermind of the attacks, has still not faced justice. We also talked about what it is like living in and reporting on Guantanamo Bay. If you missed any of these stories or want to hear them again, you can find everything online at gbhnews.org. 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
3: Good evening, I'm Amna Nawaz.
4: And I'm Jeff Bennett. On the NewsHour tonight, the Federal Reserve raises interest rates for the first time in 3 years to combat surging energy costs.
3: We sit down with Cuba's deputy foreign minister to discuss rising tensions with the U.S., including President Trump's threats to invade.
5: A country like Cuba, looking to what's happened in the world and our own history, we would be naive if we don't take that seriously.
4: And after decades of restoration, a medieval Greek palace reopens to the public.

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1: A life with impact, in this moment and into the future. A Raymond James advisor can help craft a wealth plan with your goals for today and all the possibilities of tomorrow in mind. Raymond James.
0: Nell, Martha, and Mary Minow, in honor of the life and legacy of their parents, Newton and Josephine Baskin Minow, and Julie and Robin Powell, through Fidelity Charitable. And with the ongoing support of these institutions. This program was made possible by the contributions to your PBS station from viewers like you. Thank you.
2: Welcome to the NewsHour. The Federal Reserve today raised interest rates by a quarter of a point, the first hike in 3 years. Comes as the war in Iran continues to put pressure on prices.
3: It's the first major move by Fed Chair Kevin Warsh to combat elevated inflation. President Trump has long pressured the central bank and Warsh's predecessor to lower interest rates. But Warsh, who is 4 months into the job after being handpicked by Mr. Trump to lead the Fed, explained why the committee voted unanimously to raise rates today.
4: The least well-off are the ones who have the most to gain from stable prices. The decision we made today was the right decision to deliver on the remit that Congress gave us to ensure stable prices. Moreover, I would say, because of the underlying strength of the economy, because we are, as I mentioned, largely acting consistent with full employment, we can be focused on stable prices. Some months ago, I said we will deliver stable prices. Today's action is consistent with that.
3: And for more, we're joined now by Julia Coronado, an economist at the University of Texas at Austin, who runs her own firm called Macro Policy Perspectives. Welcome back to the program.
5: Thank you for having me.
3: So what does this first decision by the Fed under Warsh's leadership tell us about Warsh as a Fed chair committed to fighting inflation and as a Fed chair who was willing to operate independently of the president who appointed him?
5: Yes, it's a pretty quick turnaround for an official who was nominated presumably to bring rates down to turn around and hike rates by September. And I think that reflects the data he's facing and the committee he has to manage. So the committee is looking at the data, and as Chair Warsh described, unemployment is low, inflation is high. That's a pretty simple formula for central bankers. There was a lot of support. It was a unanimous decision. And most officials think that it's not the last of the rate hikes, so more lie ahead.
3: So bring this down to the household level. What gets more expensive and how quickly?
5: Well, we've already seen longer-term interest rates back up. Over the last month or so, we've seen a tremendous rise in borrowing costs, reflecting expectations that the Fed would need to raise rates, reflecting some of the geopolitical tensions we're seeing ripple through the commodities markets, and the inflation data itself just showing a lot of persistence. So in a sense, the borrowing costs consumers face have already increased. Mortgage rates are a lot higher. Auto loan rates are likely going to rise as well. So it's really, I think you mentioned, this is really about the Fed following through and the new Fed chair demonstrating that he is independent of politics and will do what the data, what the economy says is necessary. And I think that's, in a sense, that's reassuring that the Fed is acting independently.
3: On those borrowing costs that you mentioned, the 10-year Treasury has now passed 5%. How much does that complicate what the Fed is trying to do here?
5: Well, it actually is a reflection of what the Fed is trying to do, which is to slow the economy down, in a sense. It's an unusual picture because the economy is being driven by this enormous AI build out rather than the typical hot labor market, hot consumer spending. We're in the middle of a huge CapEx boom, and that demand for capital is part of the reason interest rates are higher. And so it sort of sows the seeds of its own slowdown. There's a lot of borrowing being done by the tech companies, the hyperscalers. That's putting a lot of demand for money, and that's driving up the price of money, and that in turn could slow down that build out.
3: Returning to what you said a minute ago, how most Fed policy watchers expect another rate hike, what would have to change for that not to happen?
5: I think we'd have to see. I mean, one of the reasons that Chair Warsh cited for moving today was the resilience in the economy. The economy just has absorbed blow after blow from tariffs and wars and a lot of disruption. And the unemployment rate is at 4.1%, which is very low. So I think what we would have to see are signs of wobbles in the economy, signs of vulnerability, a labor market where unemployment is on the rise again, or some pretty noticeable cooling off in geopolitical tensions and pipeline inflation pressures and in the inflation data itself. And neither of those is the most likely scenario in the near future. So most of the officials who wrote down a forecast today, the vast majority think that we will see another rate hike before year end, likely at the December meeting.
3: Yeah. And Warsh has promised a different approach to how the Fed communicates. What did you hear from him today in terms of his language, his tone, or what he chose not to say that tells us how he intends to run the Fed differently?
5: Yeah, so there was a couple of differences. One, he sort of noted that while decisions have sometimes been made down to the last minute on high frequency data that the Fed is waiting and then they make a decision based on sort of 1 month of data, or that's the perception, that he is going to be stepping back and looking at underlying trends more. So that's one difference. A second difference is that in the past, when the Fed thought it was embarking on maybe a sequence of rate hikes, they would kind of telegraph that at the press conference. Prior chairs would say that they think a sequence of moves is likely. Chair Warsh steered clear of that specific kind of guidance, although he did say, it's very hard not to provide any forward guidance. He did say that today's action is the start of the Fed demonstrating that they're going to make good on their inflation target. So the start of something suggests that, yes, more rate hikes probably lie ahead.
3: Julia Coronado, always great to speak with you. Thanks for making time for us.
5: My pleasure.

0: Late last night, for the third time, the U.S. House of Representatives voted to end the war with Iran. That war powers resolution would stop President Trump from continuing military action against Iran without congressional approval. But it still needs to pass the Senate. And it comes more than 6 months into a conflict the president said would last weeks. For a view from inside Iran, I spoke earlier with NewsHour's Tehran-based special correspondent Reza Sayah on a rare trip home to the U.S. Reza, welcome back to the NewsHour. It's good to see you here in person.
1: Great to be here. Good to see you all.
0: So you are there on the ground reporting for us and others. With the war now approaching 7 months, what has daily life become for people in Tehran and across Iran?
1: It's very difficult. I mean, life in war is difficult. You know, initially they had to deal with being bombed on a daily basis. Then the economic pressure, the uncertainty, and now you have additional sanctions. So, you know, war is difficult, and the ones who feel it the most are the average people. At the same time, you see a lot of pride in Iranians, you see a lot of confidence, you see in a lot of Iranians, they know that this moment could be defining for the future of their sovereignty and independence. Mm-hmm. So you have all these emotions together, but definitely when you're at war, it's difficult and painful.
0: Let's talk about the leadership and the sort of strength of the regime. As you've been covering, we know the U.S. and Israel have killed dozens of Iran's top military commanders and senior officials, ramping up the economic pressure as well, hit a number of Iran's military installations, and yet, the regime seems to still be standing. New supreme leader, of course, but the same ideological regime. Has that surprised you to see that strength of the regime? Do you know how weakened they have been by the U.S.?
1: Well, this was a defining moment for them. They took a very hard punch from the world's lone superpower, the United States, to nuclear powers. And despite their senior political leaders, military leaders, and the supreme leader being assassinated, the leadership is still there. They have different names, different identities, but they are still there. And to many observers, this was an indication that Iran has very powerful, entrenched, well-rooted institutions that can take a punch like this and still survive. And not only, in their view, have they survived, now indications are that they're getting more aggressive, that they believe that the United States does not want a fair diplomatic solution, that they want to destabilize the United States. In their view, Israel wants Iran to be a failed state. And they believe that diplomatic solution negotiations has not worked. They haven't gotten anything tangible. So they're considering and carrying out measures that indicate that they're being more aggressive.
0: There were, as you well know, mass protests, millions of Iranians who took to the streets before the war. We saw the Iranian government respond with a brutal crackdown, which we've seen before. Reports of at least dozens of the protesters who've been executed since then. Human rights groups say 100 protesters still on death row. How would you describe the anti-government sentiment right now? Are people still willing to come out and protest?
1: Well, they haven't come out and protest. It's not, you know, Iran is 90 million people. There's certainly a significant, considerable segment of the population that at the very least, you know, want reform. There's a segment of the population that wants regime change. And there's also a big, huge part of the population that doesn't want to be the targets of foreign attacks, foreign wars. And they see this moment as a moment of survival for Iran. So the anti-government protesters that we saw in January have not reappeared in the streets. That doesn't mean that people don't want, you know, reform, that don't want change. But I think the population that has made its presence felt is the Iranian population that sees this as a war of survival and their outrage that they've been bombed by the United States and Israel.
0: Reza, what is it like for you as a journalist reporting on the ground in Iran? for Western outlets. Do you face repercussions or pressure, intervention from government officials?
1: Yes. Repeatedly, there's this narrative that American citizens are in danger there, that Iran, the Iranian government systematically goes after dual citizens and American citizens in order to use them as pawns in negotiations. There have been some arrests of dual citizens, and those have been unjustified. They have been crimes. But I have not seen any systematic effort by the Iranian government over these 20 years that I've reported there to go after dual citizens. And I'm an example. I'm an American citizen. I have an American passport. I'm able to report freely over there. They have criticized many of my reports, especially in 2009 during the Green Movement. They were very critical of my reports, where they didn't grant me press credentials. But my experience with them has been, if my reports are fair and balanced, and if, in their view, I'm presenting both sides, they're willing to welcome international journalists, including American journalists.
0: Reza Saya, special correspondent for us on the ground in Iran. It's good to have you here. Thank you
1: good
0: very
1: to be
0: much.
1: Here. You're welcome.

0: We start today's other headlines on Capitol Hill. House members are heading home a full day early and won't be back until after November's midterm elections. Their departure leaves a number of matters on the table, including an effort to impeach Defense Secretary Pete Hegseth and a push by Democrats to address the risks posed by artificial intelligence. But lawmakers did approve a resolution to hold billionaire Leon Black in contempt of Congress after he defied subpoenas related to an investigation into the late sex offender Jeffrey Epstein. It's now up to the Justice Department whether to seek criminal prosecution. Also in Washington, D.C., fencing has gone up around the Kennedy Center one day after President Trump's handpicked board voted to close it for repairs. But President Trump has said renovations will not begin until the courts allow the center to bear his name. Today, Democratic Congresswoman Joyce Beatty requested an emergency hearing over the closure. She's been leading efforts to keep the president's name off the building. Also today, the White House posted this video appearing to show the building in decay, though these images have not been independently verified. Federal safety officials are investigating the cause of a news helicopter crash in Los Angeles that killed three people. The helicopter was reporting on a bus collision for NBC4 Los Angeles when it went down around 7 p.m. last night. Fire officials say both the pilot, George Marcino, and reporter Eliana Moreno were killed. Their colleagues paid tribute to them today, calling it a terrible loss. 29-year-old Eddie Gutierrez Mejia was on the ground, and he also died. And a motorist has been arrested for causing the crash the news crew was covering. Authorities say she slammed her SUV into a city bus, killing at least two people. European Commission President Ursula von der Leyen says she wants Canada to be the first associate member of the European Union. Prime Minister Mark Carney was on hand for the announcement in France, where he received a standing ovation from European lawmakers. The proposal comes as Carney navigates Canada's ongoing trade war with the U.S. Von der Leyen said Canada and Europe should take their partnership to, as she put it, the highest level possible.
1: But above all, dear Mark, Europe and Canada believe in democracy. That power does not belong to the strongest, richest, and loudest, but to all of us. That democracies have the freedom to choose with whom to work.
0: Experts say it's unclear exactly how such a relationship would work, since the EU has never had an associate member. The idea has been floated before for Ukraine and for Britain after Brexit, but never moved forward. In Gaza City, search and rescue efforts are underway after a building collapsed early today, killing at least 21 people, including 11 children. Aid workers used excavators to sort through the debris, while others dug through the rubble with their bare hands. The structure had been damaged by Israeli airstrikes earlier in the war and was known to be unstable. Tens of thousands of displaced Palestinians are living in such buildings, while Israel has refused to allow rebuilding efforts until Hamas disarms. Neighbors living in tents nearby described what happened.
2: The building collapsed in less than 10 seconds. The residents here were good people. They did not cause harm. They were respectful. All the buildings were full of children and women and the elderly. They were struggling because there was no shelter for them. They had nothing.
0: This comes amid reports that the Trump administration is planning a $2.8 billion sale of powerful bombs to Israel. The Biden administration paused delivery of similar weapons 2 years ago, citing concerns about the risk of mass casualties in Gaza. Saudi Arabia and the Iran-backed Houthi rebels both claimed new attacks today as the fighting between the two sides intensifies. Saudi Arabia says it intercepted a drone heading toward the city of Mecca, calling the attempted attack a red line. The Houthis deny targeting the city. Hours later, the group released video claiming to be the downing of a Saudi fighter jet over Yemen's territory. The remains of the jet can be seen burning on the ground with a Saudi flag visible on its tail. On Wall Street today, stocks ended lower. After the Fed raised interest rates, the Dow Jones Industrial Average fell more than 600 points. The NASDAQ gave back 3 points, so basically flat. The S&P 500 lost nearly 0.5%. And we marked the passing of two award-winning authors. British-American writer and commentator Bonnie Greer has died. She was a prominent voice on both sides of the Atlantic, advocating for greater racial and gender representation through her books, plays, and public appearances.
3: Therefore, diversity and democracy are, to my mind, the same thing. They're exactly the same thing. And diversity creates democracy itself.
0: For her contributions to the arts, she was made an Order of the British Empire in 2010. Bonnie Greer was 77 years old. And Pulitzer Prize-winning author Annie Dillard has died. Her 1974 work, Pilgrim at Tinker Creek, drew comparisons to Henry David Thoreau as a nonfiction meditation on nature, religion, and the meaning of life itself. In 2014, then-President Barack Obama awarded her the National Humanities Medal. Annie Dillard was 81. Still to come on the NewsHour, primaries come to an end. A look at the political landscape heading into the November midterms. The fallout grows after Macklemore is dropped from Ed Sheeran's tour over his pro-Palestinian remarks. And a reopened Greek Byzantine palace sets an example for what's possible with restoration.
4: This is the PBS NewsHour from the David M. Rubenstein Studio at WETA in Washington, headquarters of PBS News.
5: For months, the Trump administration has ramped up economic pressure and military threats against the island nation of Cuba. A de facto oil blockade means blackouts, food and water shortages for millions have worsened. Cuban officials say they're willing to talk, but publicly, there's been no progress. I spoke earlier today with Cuba's Deputy Foreign Minister, Carlos Fernandez de Cossío, as he visits the U.S. Deputy Foreign Minister de Cossío, welcome to the NewsHour. Thank you for being here.
6: Thank you for having me.
5: So this month, the foreign minister of Cuba said that there are no talks happening between the U.S. and Cuba, but that the Cuban government would continue reaching out to its contacts. Is that happening? Is that part of why you're here in Washington?
6: It's not the reason why I'm in Washington. I'm here because I'm attending the U.N. General Assembly. We have a major embassy in Washington, and it's normal for us, for senior officials, to visit and engage with our diplomatic missions. Mm-hmm. What our position on contacts with the U.S. is that, first, we have diplomatic relations. So we have official channels of communication. And we've had several contacts and meetings with the U.S. that what we claim is that they had no progress. And we say that because you only have to look at the fact that practically every week or every 10 days or 15 days, there's a new announcement by the U.S. government of sanctions and coercive measures that punish the people of Cuba. Mm. So you could not claim that there's progress in any dialogue or any type of communication if hostility continues to happen. And that's our main point. But we continue to be ready to engage with the United States when they are ready to try to solve our political differences, our bilateral political differences, which are many. But we are firm believers that through dialogue, through respect between the two governments, some common ground could be found.
5: When was the last time, I apologize, when was the last time there were any direct talks between your two governments?
6: I prefer not to go into details. We try to treat this discreetly. We truly reject the leaks that have been occurring. But I can assure you there's meetings have occurred, and we would be ready to engage again.
5: Are you saying that...
6: In other words, they are not closed, they're not suspended, they're not shut down. Simply, there's no progress to this moment.
5: And by your definition, progress would mean the U.S. would stop with additional sanctions.
6: That could be, but in a broader sense, we would have to identify a common goal that we want to reach that implies progress in the bilateral relationship. Up to now, if you look at the claims of the U.S. publicly, they want to take over Cuba. That is quite an ambitious goal that certainly is unacceptable for Cuba. Cuba is a sovereign nation.
5: Do you take that as a real threat? Are you worried about a U.S. invasion?
6: It would be naive if we do not take that into account. It is constantly repeated. U.S. senior officials are asked constantly if that is on the table, and they claim that nothing is off the table. So a country like Cuba, looking to what's happened in the world and our own history, we would be naive if we don't take that seriously.
5: Can I ask you about what's happening on the ground in Cuba right now? Because we've seen blackouts amid the oil blockade. We've seen life gotten so much worse for Cubans. Food is expensive. It spoils without electricity. We know there are water shortages as well. What is your message to Cubans about what you and other leaders are doing to alleviate that pain?
6: First of all, it is very clear that the policy of the United States is to produce collective punishment, which is an international crime, to try to induce a humanitarian crisis in Cuba. Meaning that is to use the pain of each and every Cuban to try to achieve a political goal. That again is an international crime. The people of Cuba understand that. And when you see in the media normally, the reports of what's happening in Cuba, they speak about the lack of energy, the blackouts, and people being irritated naturally, people being uncomfortable naturally. But that's only the surface. They don't take into account what it implies for a family that has a sick person at home and then doesn't know how to transport them to the hospital. They don't take into account what it implies for a person who needs an urgent surgery and has to wait in line because of, as a result of lack of energy, surgery has to be postponed. Mm-hmm. What it implies for a family that has a newborn whose life depends on a machine not stopping because of lack of power. What it implies for people having to take children to school, to do homework at night. So it has a human face. We use statistics many times of what it implies, but this has a human face. And the main problem is that it's not collateral damage. It is the aim of the policy. So the people of Cuba understand that. And the government has claims, and we're doing, trying to introduce in Cuba the transformations mm-hmm. and to take the steps that allow us to cope with this situation that does not depend on us.
5: I mean, as you say, these are the most significant privatization steps the nation has taken in over six decades. If this does lead towards an alleviation of suffering for Cubans, if opening up the economy does help, would you continue to do so?
6: Yes, it is our aim.
5: You have no problem doing that.
6: The main priority here is how do we satisfy, how do we respond to the needs of the people of Cuba? And that is a driving goal here.
5: That is an enormous shift for a communist nation to say you will continue to open up your economy.
6: We will continue to go down this path, but we will retain the role of the state to respond to basic needs of the population and the economic capacity to do that.
5: I have to ask you about the allegations from U.S. officials as well, about the gap between Cuban leaders and what they're experiencing and everyday Cubans. They say the leaders aren't feeling the pain as evenly. I want to put to you what the U.S. ambassador to the U.N., Mike Waltz, said back in July. He said, there's no food or fuel for hospitals. How is there fuel for the Castro private family jet? How does President Díaz-Canel afford his Hermes tie, his Rolex watch? How does the Castro family afford their 17 homes, their trips to Madrid and Moscow? What would you say to that?
6: First of all, this is claimed by the representative of one of the countries with the most inequality in the world today. An inequality that has grown dramatically in the past 20 years, and above all, under the current government.
5: People here are not experiencing 20 hours a day of blackouts, though, with all due respect.
6: Secondly, there are no private jets of the Castro family. It's totally untrue. There are no 17 homes of the Castro family. Totally untrue. But he can claim whatever he wants when he has a microphone in front of him. All Cubans of any type, senior officials in the government, are suffering the same situation of Cubans. I'm not saying that all Cubans are on equal footing. Depends on the neighborhood where you live, the amount of hours you take, the conditions of your home. But the level of inequality, the level of differences in Cuba is dramatically different than the ones you have in the United States. The pain is on the Cuban population as a whole, in ways that no other country perhaps has suffered, unless you put the example of Gaza in Palestine. It's warfare against a population of a whole country. And for an American official to claim that there are differences from the United States, a country where you have a minuscule elite in which a few people have more money than the whole population of the richest country in the world, is quite hypocritical.
5: Mr. Minister, this survey says some 54% of people surveyed in Cuba say they ran out of food in the prior 3 months. There's reports of up to 20 hours a day without power. Are you saying that Cuban officials are experiencing that same level of pain?
6: I can tell you that my colleagues and myself, we have two and a half, three hours of power a day. That our refrigerator is closed. That you can't cool food. That we don't have running water. And I'm talking about Cuban officials in general. And anyone who knows me can go and check, or who knows any one of my colleagues. Now, there are people which are not government officials, which are simple private citizens that might live across the street from a hospital, and they don't suffer blackouts because hospitals are protected. Mm. clinics are protected, and that's just luck where they live. And some of us have to take our food and our products and ask them, can you refrigerate this for some time? That is normal life in Cuba for everybody. The claim in the United States that there's a difference between an elite and the people, different, it's totally, totally untrue, and they can't prove it.
5: The U.S. has claimed, this administration has claimed, that Cuba is a national security threat. It's been deemed a state sponsor of terrorism. The White House has said that the Cuban regime aligns itself with nations hostile to the U.S., that Cuba maintains close ties to other state sponsors of terrorism. What is your response to those claims?
6: Most of the countries that U.S. claims that Cuba is close to, the United States has a more comprehensive and broader relationship with those countries than Cuba does.
5: We're talking about nations like Russia, Iran.
6: The U.S. has a much broader relationship with China, at least, and with Russia than we do, with trade, with exchange of different types, than we do.
5: It is an adversarial relationship with Russia, though. We would not call
6: Russia an
5: ally.
6: But they have more trade still today with Russia than we do. More contacts, more high-level meetings and visits than they have with Cuba, than Russia has with Cuba. With China, it's the same. They claim it's adversarial, but it's a claim. But they have a more relationship than we do.
5: Well, what does happen next then? How do you see this ending with the pressure, with the military threats, with additional U.S. sanctions? How does this end?
6: We'll have to cope with ourselves. And to some extent, the international community perhaps would say this is unacceptable for one superpower to be dictating what everybody having to do. But what cannot occur and what would be treason is for the Cuban government to tell our people, look, there's nothing else we can do. Let's ask the U.S. government what they want us to do and how they want to organize our country and how they want to organize the Cuban economy, the Cuban political system, Cuban property, and Cuban business. That would be treason by the Cuban government and the Cuban authorities.
5: Deputy Foreign Minister of Cuba, Carlos Fernandez de Cosío, thank you very much for being here. We appreciate your time.
6: You're welcome.
5: For more of that conversation with the Deputy Foreign Minister, you can watch our full interview online on our PBS News YouTube page.

0: Well, the 2026 primary season is officially over. Voters in Delaware cast the final ballots yesterday. And no surprises, they set up a U.S. Senate race between incumbent Democrat Chris Coons and Republican Michael Katz. Now, the general election is finally underway. Mail-in ballots have gone out in several states. And with just 7 weeks left until Election Day, Lisa Desjardins takes a closer look at the increasingly competitive match for the U.S. Senate.
1: Democrats are looking to North Carolina as one of their best chances to flip a Republican Senate seat. And President Trump is taking a firsthand look. He's there today to try to help his handpicked candidate, former Republican Party Chairman Michael Whatley. A recent Elon University poll shows the Democrat, former Governor Roy Cooper, with a double-digit lead over Whatley. For an on-the-ground report, I'm joined by Colin Campbell of public media station WUNC. Colin, just take us there. Where does this race stand?
2: Yeah, so this is a race where we were expecting it to be a lot tighter than it has been, at least in the polls that we've seen. That lead that Governor Roy Cooper had hasn't really changed a whole lot over the last few months, and we sort of expected it to tighten up. But this is the first we're seeing of President Trump and really any of the high-ranking members of his administration actually coming to North Carolina to campaign with Whatley. So we'll certainly see if that helps boost him among Republicans. But the president's approval ratings in North Carolina are kind of the worst that they've been, and this is the case for many other states as well. So whether this helps him with swing voters sort of remains to be seen, but certainly energizes the Republican base to have Trump here in North Carolina.
1: How is Whatley handling Trump specifically? Not every Republican candidate wants Trump to fly into their state or district right now.
2: Yeah, and for a while we were wondering whether we would see the president in the state, and certainly this seems like a conscious choice on Whatley's part. You know, as former chairman of the Republican National Committee, there's not a whole lot of daylight between Whatley and Trump. He really hasn't made much of an effort to distance himself from anything the president or his administration has been doing. He talks about Trump less on the campaign trail than he did earlier on, which seems to be a strategic choice to focus more on attacking his opponent than he is praising the president's administration. But certainly you don't see a whole lot of difference between Whatley's campaign and his position on a lot of these national issues and the president's.
1: If you had to pick one or two key issues in this Senate race in North Carolina, what would they be?
2: I think affordability is probably the top one. I mean, the economy here is an issue, and former Governor Roy Cooper has been making that his signature issue. He does these make stuff cost less tour events, he calls them, across the state, promoting his plans for that. Whatley has been more focused on a tough on crime message, trying to tie Governor Cooper to people who've been let out of jail or certain criminal instances and policies that he's had. And then you've also got a lot of discussion about AI and data centers that have been popping up around the state, but less by the candidates in this race. The candidates really have sort of picked their lanes, whether it be crime or affordability, and are sticking to that. And that seems to be the theme of most of the campaign events we've seen in this state so far.
1: Colin Campbell of WUNC, a state to watch. We appreciate your reporting.
2: Thanks, Lisa.
1: Democrats may have an advantage in North Carolina, but that's just one of a dozen competitive Senate races this year, according to the Cook Political Report. They rate which party is favored currently, and you can see that in shades of Republican red, Democratic blue, or the toss-ups there in yellow. These 12 seats will likely determine the future of the Senate, and of them, Republicans are on defense in the majority, or 8 of those seats. But to regain control of the Senate, Democrats need to pick up 4 seats overall. It's a rugged political map, and to help us navigate, I'm joined by Jessica Taylor of the Cook Political Report. Jessica, let's just start off right now. 48 days to go. Would you rather be a Senate Democrat or a Senate Republican?
3: The map still is tilted toward Republicans because Democrats are trying to target seats in states that Trump won by double digits. But if you look at the political momentum, it's on Democrat side, and that's why they are so competitive in these seats. So, you know, again, I think I'd rather be a Democrat in this environment right now, but the math still favors Republicans.
1: As you're saying, Trump won in most of these states in 2024, yet his disapproval rating right now hovers right around 60%. It's getting very close to that. How do you see the ways that he helps Republicans versus the ways he may be hurting them?
3: When I watched that midterm convention last week and he said, pretend I'm on the ballot, I think Democrats were just rejoicing because that's the message they want. We see in polling, there was a CNN poll last week in Maine where Susan Collins is in the political fight of her life, which she survived before. But 45% of voters said their vote is a reflection on President Trump, is trying to send a message to President Trump. If you're Susan Collins, those are numbers you don't want to hear. You know, the only only way that voters can send a message of being unhappy with this current White House and the president's policies is to vote against his party. And that's why we're seeing states like Iowa and Texas that are so competitive, Alaska, Ohio, states that Trump won by double digits are now at the crux of the competitive Senate map.
1: And Republicans are spending in some weird places. You mentioned Texas, for example. I'm having conversations in the U.S. Senate with MAGA Republicans who are worried about Kansas.
3: Yeah.
1: My question for you is, how much is the map expanding for Democrats right now? And do they have the muscle? Do they have the money to take advantage of that?
3: Well, Democrats also can't overlook the places that they're on defense. Mm-hmm. Michigan is central. They want to be adding seats. They need to net 4 seats. You can't be subtracting Senate seats. This week, we just moved New Hampshire into the toss-up column. That's a state that Kamala Harris carried by less than 3 points, but it's one where Republicans have a unique recruit there in former Senator John Isununu, who is from the state's most famous political family. And so that's a seat. That's a state
1: he's going up against a Democratic congressman, also with a well-known name, Chris Pappas.
3: Yeah. Right. But that's a state where we see MAGA Inc. money coming in. It's one of their top reservations. Michigan, they feel like they have a real chance because Abdul al-Sayed, Democrats or Republicans are really demonizing him and making him the central to their attacks. So that's a much closer race than Democrats would like right now. So you still have places where Democrats are on defense, so they can't take their eye off the ball.
1: But is the map expanding now for Democrats? We were going to come back to that. So we know Democrats, they have something that they've got to protect. But is the map expanding, and do they have the resources to take advantage of that?
3: I mean, the Republican money edge is real, but it's coming from super PAC money. And so candidates like James Tallarico in Texas, even though we've seen the main Senate leadership fund, their Texas PAC has put over more than $60 million in reservations. You know, I'm looking at what the candidates are spending there. They get cheaper ad rates.
1: Right.
3: So I think the map, it has expanded certainly since last year, when I would not have said that Democrats were in contention for the majority at all. And they are right now.
1: How worried are Republicans, do you think, about losing the majority? We still have some time before the election, but ballots have gone out in some states.
3: I think they are very worried, just when you look at the trajectory of the environment and when you look at, you know, they did not think in the spring when I was talking with strategists that the war would still be going on, that they would still have gas prices that are this high, diesel prices at record high. You mentioned Kansas. It's similar to me in a lot of ways, like Iowa, where you have agriculture prices that are really hurting Republican voters there. And so you see Republican voters on the defense, or Republican lawmakers on the defense over beef, over fertilizer prices. So it's a really sort of unique environment that is harming Republicans. And it all ties back to the Iran war, really.
1: In our last few seconds, what are you watching in the next month or so to determine the final shape of these races?
3: Does the money that Republicans are pouring in, is it moving it? Is it the money or the message that is going to determine this? If it's the message, Democrats have that on their side. But Democrats also, they might need to narrow that money advantage. Is there enough enthusiasm on their side that their donors kick in enough?
1: Jessica Taylor of the Cook Political Report, thank you for having your head completely in the game and helping us with it.
3: Thanks, Lisa.

0: The debate over the war in Gaza continues to reverberate throughout politics and pop culture, and this week it erupted once again, leading to tough criticism of two musical artists and blowing up plans for a concert tour. Anger erupted after the rapper Macklemore was kicked off musician Ed Sheeran's stadium tour. Sheeran, one of the most streamed artists in the world, said Macklemore had to be dropped as an opening act because venue owners objected to Macklemore's recent pro-Palestinian comments on stage.
1: One of the reasons why I wanted to come on this tour was because I wanted to stand up here on stages and stadiums across America and say two words that are very near and dear to my heart: free Palestine. To all of my Jewish brothers and sisters, criticism of Israel, criticism of apartheid, being against genocide, in no way is a criticism of you.
0: In a statement, Sheeran said the decision was made not because of his own personal politics. Instead, he laid the blame on his tour promoter after upcoming venues threatened to cancel shows if Macklemore continued to play. Yesterday, all four of Ed Sheeran's other supporting acts dropped out of the tour in protest. For more, we're joined now by Ben Cesario. He's a reporter at the New York Times covering the music industry. Ben, thanks for being with us. Help us understand what happened here.
2: Well, I mean, as you said, just in politics and a lot of other parts of culture, positions on the war in Gaza have really been a third rail in a lot of ways. But this flared up in a big way in music because of this tour, because Ed Sheeran, one of the most popular artists in the world, and because of the apparent pressure that was put on him by the owners of stadiums around the country. They were apparently the ones that objected so strongly to Macklemore's comments. He has a protest song that he released a couple of years ago, again about the war. And in it, he accuses Israel of genocide, and he shows his solidarity with student protesters in the US and in New York. So his position has been widely known. This was not a surprise. But the idea that the owners of stadiums, including Robert Kraft, the owner of the New England Patriots, apparently demanded that he be removed from the tour, and Ed Sheeran did not object.
0: And Robert Kraft said that this wasn't just about Macklemore's support for the Palestinian issue, but

0: venues and of the teams, which most of them are billionaire businessmen, putting their foot down so strongly. And the reaction on social media and around the world has been very strong about this. Some in support. I mean, some agree with Mr. Kraft fully, but I think there's an even stronger objection, especially among music fans and in the music industry, that a venue owner could dictate this, and that Ed Sheeran is perceived as caving into that pressure rather than standing up for the artist that he chose to have on his tour. And once Sheeran made his statement on Tuesday, where he said, "It wasn't me, it was the promoters and the venues," that is when you saw every other artist on his tour, the other opening acts, and even the Irish traditional band that backs Sheeran up for part of his show, they all bailed within a couple of hours.
1: So there's also this question of consistency. Kanye West has an extensive, well-documented history of making anti-Semitic statements, and yet he continues to find venues and audiences. So where's the line in the sand?
0: Well, I mean, lots of people on social media have been calling this total hypocrisy. And it may indeed be. But if there is a line in the sand, it seems to be Gaza. It seems to be that is the issue that was intolerable to venue owners like Robert Kraft. A lot of other stadium venue owners around the country didn't seem to have a problem with Kanye West being there. He has a song called Heil Hitler, although I don't think it was on the set list for those shows. But I mean, as you said, he has been absolutely outrageous in the past with anti-Semitism, with truly offensive comments, and he's been able to book a successful tour.
1: So is the line now not what you say, but how much leverage you have and commercial success you have when you say it?
0: That may be the case, but I also think it is specifically about the political issue of the war in Gaza. And whether criticism of Israel's stance and Israel's actions in that war is considered allowable.
1: Ben Cesario of the New York Times, thanks again for being with us this evening.
0: Thank you.

0: History buffs heading to Greece are mostly drawn to the country's wealth of classical temples and amphitheaters. But now the Culture Ministry has opened a stunning restored palace from the Byzantine era in the 1300s. Greeks claim the UNESCO World Heritage Site is a model of bringing ancient treasures back to life. From Mystras in southern Greece, special correspondent Malcolm Brabin reports.
1: Situated in the Taygetus Mountains, high above ancient Sparta, lies the ruined walled city of Mystras. Its golden years were during the Middle Ages, when Mystras was a center for art and culture, and a key outpost of the Christian Byzantine Empire, ruled from what is now Istanbul.
2: There are two ways to see this ancient

0: For decades, the palace at the heart of the complex has been closed to the public. But now, after renovation work lasting 40 years, this UNESCO World Heritage Site is open for all to see.
1: It's something unbelievable. And of course, when we first entered, because even myself could not enter the palaces earlier, it was something amazing, something taking you back to another world, to Game of Thrones or Lord of the Rings or something, as you're going to find out. It's just amazing, and the work that they did is also great.
0: Dimitris Vlachakos has been a tour guide for 12 years and is an expert on this, the only remaining Byzantine palace in Greece.
1: The Byzantine Empire actually was the continuation of the Roman Empire to the east and became a Greek-Roman Christian Empire. So when everything was collapsing in the western part of the Roman Empire, here they were flourishing.
0: One of the priorities of the Greek authorities here has been to try to future-proof this site against the dangers of climate change, in particular wildfires. And that's because the Greeks had a really narrow escape about 20 years ago when a terrible wildfire got to the perimeter of ancient Olympia, where the Olympics started. And it was just by pure luck and skill of the fire.

0: firefighters that they managed to stop it before it got inside. Surrounded by forests, Mistras is a potential tinderbox.
1: This area is very similar to California. The wildfires, the earthquakes, the flora and such other issues, the temperatures, of course. So we have a big issue and a fear, a constant fear of a possible wildfire to break out.
0: And so the archaeological site has been kitted out with water tanks and the latest fire suppressant systems, which pleased Prime Minister Kyriakos Mitsotakis.
2: How can we talk about preserving our cultural identity if we do not protect it from the modern threats of the climate crisis, something that sits at the center of our priorities as the Ministry of Culture?
0: At the heart of the renovations is the Palace of the Despots. In the Byzantine language, the word despot meant a prince, not a tyrant.
2: I also want to speak about the future. When we talk about the future, our minds automatically go to technology. All of our archaeological sites now, all of our monuments, are incorporating technology so as to enrich the visitor experience and enable us to create personalized routes.
0: The palace transports visitors back in time by projecting ghostly images onto the stone walls. A lady in waiting combs her mistress's hair, while a page is chastised by a cook in the kitchen. Overseeing Greece's heritage is Culture Minister Lina Mendoni.
3: Cultural heritage plays a crucial role both for collective self-awareness and for sustainable development and social cohesion. With this strategic concept, we've been implementing in the last 7 years the largest and most comprehensive investment policy in culture that the country has ever known.
0: Avatars of minstrels in the throne room provide a soundtrack as a Byzantine prince returns to the palace to the acclamation of his subjects.
3: It's proven in practice that when there's a plan, consistency, cooperation, and faith in the power of culture, we can give back to society with a substantial historical, cultural, and developmental footprint.
0: As part of that promise, Greece has launched an initiative to protect 19 ancient monuments at high risk from climate change. They include the Knossos in Crete, which is getting a fire suppression network and lightning protection system, because ever more powerful heat waves help to generate more wildfires. Christos Zerifos heads the Academy of Athens Climatology Research Center.
4: People in the past, they would say, okay, it's only a heat wave, it will pass in a few days. Unfortunately, we see that the period of instability in weather becomes prolonged and becomes longer.
0: Scientists are also monitoring coastal erosion and rising sea levels around the island of Delos, where, according to Greek mythology, the sun god Apollo was born.
4: We need to know the rate of deterioration and the extent of changes in the quality of the sea, like the pH of the waters. The heat wave is maintained by the increase of the sea surface temperatures also, which follow the heating of the atmosphere by the greenhouse gases.
0: Visitors to Mistras cannot fail to feel the weight of history. Protecting such irreplaceable treasures is not just a Greek responsibility. According to UNESCO's abiding principles, it is the duty

0: Remember, there's a lot more online, including a look at why more than 1 million children have lost SNAP benefits since last July. 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
1: And that is the NewsHour for tonight. I'm Amna Nawaz.
0: And I'm Jeff Bennett. For all of us here at the NewsHour, thanks for spending part of your evening with us.
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3: In Gaza, almost 24 people are killed in a building collapse.
4: The growing threat from war-damaged infrastructure.
5: They're getting killed by the absence of choice because they have no other place to live in at the moment.
4: I'm Carolyn Beeler.
3: And I'm Marco Werman. Meantime, in Israel, an uproar over a documentary on alleged war crimes.
6: The Israeli society is traumatized and it's transforming, I don't know, to what.
4: And recovering from Nepal's devastating floods has been hard enough. For people there with disabilities, it is even more daunting.
3: And in Siberia, environmentalists cheer a hobbled coal industry.
7: Russia's coal industry still depends on Western equipment that's not available anymore.
4: All that ahead here on The World.
8: Live from NPR News in Washington, I'm Ryland Barton. Congress is sending a Russia sanctions bill to President Trump's desk. The vote split lawmakers in both parties, as NPR's Sam Greenglass reports.
9: Republican Congressman Michael McCaul says the sanctions will target the officials, companies, and banks helping fund Russia's war in Ukraine.
10: When we look back at this moment in time, I want to be able to say that we used all the tools available to end this war.
9: The package will allow President Trump to impose tariffs.